0: my draft, and Shali asked for Mr. Maurer. After what seemed an eternity on hold, a familiar voice came on the line, but not the one I expected. It was Dr. Jernigan, and he urged me to begin reading. I did. He made 3 corrections, and I was in the monitor. Mark Maurer never spoke up to say that the initial construction was his or demanded he be on the byline. He now claims he doesn't even remember this incident, but I remember it well enough for us both, and it convinced me that his faith was not misplaced. I got to know Dr. Maurer much better when I joined the National Board in 1985. Since then, I have marveled at the work he has done year after year. The crowded 3-day board agendas, the ever-exciting convention agendas, the presidential reports that really did get better each year, and coming up with something new and different to say about long-established themes in a much-anticipated banquet speech. What I most admired about my friend and colleague in our early days was the way he followed Dr. Jernigan and saw it as a privilege rather than a burden. If he diverged even a little from the way Dr. Jernigan did something, the critics, of which there were many, observed that he was no Dr. Jernigan. If he followed in his mentor's footsteps, he lacked creativity and was a Jernigan imitator. I was awed by anyone who would take on what I saw as a tremendously difficult job and irritated that people would make fun of him. But at that time, I didn't have the backbone to say so. I hoped my silence would communicate that I wasn't playing that game, but in my heart I knew it demonstrated a weakness and was a poor substitute for standing with a man facing the most difficult and consequential time in his life. Hearing someone out with respect is one thing, but failing to say how I felt was cowardly and unworthy of the friendship I wanted from him and intended to show him. As I watched in those first few years, I asked myself again and again, how could he win? But he won and did so with distinction. Mark Maurer came to be the longest-serving president in the history of the Federation, and he did so by keeping with tradition when it served, coming up with new programs when we needed them, being strong when we needed steadfastness and strength, and being compassionate when we needed a listening ear and a feeling heart. If things were tough for him, he seldom showed it, but when things were tough for me, he was my confidant, wise advisor, and steady friend. Mark Maurer's accomplishments in office are significant. Learning how to use the ADA has to be one of the major ones. Figuring out how to fund, build, and use the Jernigan Institute certainly is another. But other things also deserve notice and comment. I admire the way he energetically kept doing the day-to-day work of the Federation and at the same time found time to think about and plan for the future and where we needed to be in 5 or 10 years. I admire the fact that he did not think he had to choose between Federation and family and that he has a wife and 2 fine children to show that love isn't just a feeling, but love is something that you do. I will be forever grateful for the fact that Mark and Patricia Maurer had a large Federation family and that I was one of those they invited to their home and to their table. Above all, I am glad he decided to use his talent and energy to help me and thousands of other blind people do more than we thought we could do and become more than we dared dream. This is a gift that I cannot give to him, so I will do what so many of us do, work to keep alive for others the hopes and dreams he made possible for us through sustaining and growing the organization we share. I want to wind up this tribute with a nod to my drinking buddy, Patricia Maurer. It might appear to be unseemly to recognize her in this way, but I bet it draws a smile as she reads it. You see, neither of us are real consumers of alcoholic beverages, and when asked if we want a drink, we tease that we prefer a thimbleful or a half a sippy cup. Both of us admire the knowledge and appreciation that Dr. Maurer has for fine wines, so we ask for just enough to taste and have something with which we can make a toast. Patricia was particularly helpful to me when I wanted to bring my daughter Missy to Baltimore, and she would often arrange for my little girl to have playmates while I was in meetings. Missy has fond memories of those times and of her friendship with Diana and David Maurer. So often unsung are the people who give our heroes time to do what we recognize them for, but Patricia has managed to be a supportive rock and at the same time has established a place of honor for herself through her volunteer and paid work as the voice of the Federation to those on the other end of the phone who are searching for a lifeline. We couldn't have asked for a more patient ambassador, someone who would bring a message of hope without scarring the sometimes fragile people who thought that their lives or the lives of those they loved were over. Both they and we have been exceedingly blessed by this wonderful couple who allowed their lives and ours to become intertwined so that truly we were part of one big Federation family.
1: Proudly raising expectations. Because low expectations create obstacles between blind people and our dreams. NFBRN, the National Federation of the Blind Radio Network.
2: 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I'm Melissa Riccobono and I'm here with...
3: 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Welcome to the Nation's Blind Podcast.
2: Well, thank you, Anil. Welcome to the Nation's Blind Podcast. Oh, I guess we could just... I said that already. I guess we could just keep going on and on.
3: But, that's true.
2: But we won't.
3: This is the intro that never ends.
2: But we have more to do than that, so
3: yes.
2: Better just kind of get right into it. You know, it's exciting. We have Chris Danielson that we're welcoming back to the Nation's Blind Podcast. We haven't heard from Chris
3: for a
2: while.
3: Yeah, I remember him.
2: Yeah. I know Chris Danielson. Good guy.
3: He is a great guy.
2: Yeah.
3: And we get a chance to talk about living the life we want.
2: Absolutely.
3: Well, that's if this is the life you want to live. I originally thought that I did not. This time we're going to be talking about traveling internationally, and I thought, not for me. But once a friend of mine had on her bucket list to go to Italy, and she convinced me to go with her, and I went and I had a wonderful time.
2: Mm.
3: Yeah, so I'm going to encourage people to live the life you want.
2: That's right. You know, that's interesting. I don't know that traveling internationally would have been on my list either necessarily. I guess I didn't really think about it one way or the other. But then Mark and I decided to take our honeymoon in St. Lucia, and
3: Ooh-hoo.
2: That's kind of what hooked me. It was like, oh, yeah, this is okay.
3: I can deal
2: with this.
3: Yeah. It's just a really interesting experience, and I'm hoping to actually go to Japan with my son, Amari, because I think the thing I learned in traveling internationally was it gets you out of this American paradigm. I still think America is the greatest country in the world, but I think that in so many instances, there's so much that we can learn from other cultures, and we don't do that if we don't really take the opportunity to get kind of semi-immersed in that. Yeah,
2: so. Definitely. Well, speaking of immersion, Ashley Albee traveled to Spain, and mm-hmm. you know, she got pretty immersed, and she's our receptionist here at the Jernigan Institute. And
3: wonderful young lady, multilingual.
2: I was just going to say, she speaks 3 or 4 languages. She's a great, great lady. If you ever have a chance to talk to her, she's probably the one that's answering the phone here. Mm-hmm. But she talks with Chris Danielson, and actually Chris has done some traveling abroad as well.
3: Mm-hmm.
2: So Chris talks a little bit about his experiences traveling abroad. Chris is a cane user, and Ashley talks about her experiences traveling abroad, and she happens to be a guide dog user. So I've actually never taken my guide dogs internationally. Mm. I've never done it. I've always just thought,
3: it's a really logistical challenge of the vaccinations and
2: all those things. Yeah. I've just never wanted to deal with that. Yeah. But Ashley did. And so she has some tips and tricks regarding that and just traveling abroad in general.
3: Nice. So hopefully this particular episode will encourage all of you to take that next step and start traveling internationally.
4: This is Chris Danielson on the Nation's Blind Podcast. Haven't been with you folks for a while, so it's good to be back. And I have with me a lady that some of you have probably had a chance to meet, and her name is...
5: Hi, I'm very happy to be here, and I'm Ashley.
4: Hi, Ashley. And Ashley, for those of you who don't know, tell the folks what you do here at the NFB Jernigan Institute.
5: I am the receptionist here.
4: So when you call the NFB Jernigan Institute, the friendly voice you hear most of the day is that of Ashley, and your last name is Albee.
5: Albee, yes,
4: right.
5: That's correct.
4: Okay, terrific. And you are also an accomplished world traveler, is that right?
5: Yes, I've been to quite a few countries.
4: So where have you been? Because we have to compare notes, because I've been to a few myself.
5: Oh, okay. Well, before studying abroad, I've been to England, Italy, France. Been to France twice. And Spain, also Portugal, and Mexico. Guadalajara, Mexico.
4: Wow, you are ahead of me. But I have been to England, Italy, Spain, and Mexico.
5: Oh, that's awesome.
4: Yes.
5: I love great countries.
4: And also to Scotland and Ireland. So.
5: Ooh, I want to go there.
4: Yeah, great places. So you studied abroad, is that correct?
5: I did, yes.
4: What were you studying and where did you study abroad?
5: So in college, I majored in Spanish and minored in French. So I did a program both in France and Spain. 4 weeks in France, in Lille, France, at the Catholic University of Lille. I studied conversation and grammar there. And then in Spain, as well as culture. And then in Spain, I was in Salamanca for 6 months, and I studied language, conversation, grammar, and culture there as well.
4: Fantastic. So are you fluent in French and Spanish?
5: Pretty high level, yes. High advanced in both.
4: Okay, well, I'm not going to challenge you to a conversation because I am not fluent in either. So as far as I'm concerned, you're fluent. And how many of these countries did you travel to with your guide dog?
5: France and Spain and Portugal.
4: Okay. What do you need to know if you're a blind person considering traveling abroad with a guide dog?
5: One really good tip I can give is that I was fortunate to find the website Mobility International USA, and it's very good to get a health certificate for your dog by the USDA. So your vet should know about this, but there's a health certificate that they will fill out, and you go get it notarized, and then you take it with you to the country that you're going to or countries, and that way it shows them proof that your dog has had all of its shots and vaccinations. And I also know when I went to France, I had to go to a vet over there that they made a booklet that also kind of say the same thing. So I called it like his puppy passport. And I would say give yourself plenty of time. I would say if you know you're going abroad within a year, you know, 6 months to start planning. It may not take that long. It just, you know, I had a vet that didn't really know much about it, so I had to really educate and find out about it. So my advice would be just to plan as well. It takes time, so don't wait until a month before you go out. Give it 3 to 4 months.
4: Okay. So you can research the requirements in the particular country you're going to.
5: Yes.
4: And all of that.
5: Mm-hmm.
4: And what kind of experiences did you have as a blind traveler? What other things did you learn, either, you know, dealing with the guide dog or otherwise?
5: I think it's good sometimes in cultures you kind of have to go with the flow. It's not going to be like it is back here in the U.S. all the time, per se. You know, for example, this was before I had training, before I'm the independent, you know, the structured discovery travel that I am today. But back then I'd had someone who had taught me Salamanca, and I remember her saying, oh, you should count your steps. And that's not really, you know, a great thing to do. So it's just interesting how maybe different cultures perceive blind travelers or things of that nature.
4: When you were in Spain, did you have any encounters with ONCE, the Association of the Blind over there?
5: I did not. I know of them, but they only work with people who are citizens.
4: Okay, yeah. When I went on a trip last year, and actually our colleagues, Maurice Perret and Luann Blake, were there too, and we did meet some of the members of ONCE. They were out selling lottery tickets, because what they do is they sell these lottery tickets, and that's how ONCE makes all of its money and how it's able to provide services. They essentially run the national lottery for Spain.
5: Wow, I think that's pretty neat.
4: In any of the other countries you visited, did you interact with any of the associations of blind people or service entities for the blind at all?
5: I did not back then. Something I wish I would have done. It would have been neat to meet others, you know, over
4: right.
5: there. But not at that time.
4: Okay. Well, understandable. You know, now that you've traveled abroad and had, you know, and since had the benefit of structured discovery, or, I mean, I guess, what kinds of things do you wish you had known traveling abroad that would have been useful?
5: Structured discovery would be one. that would have been great to have known.
4: Let me ask you this, because I have some experiences about this to discuss as well. How did you find, obviously the cultures are different, how did you find in the different cultures that you were treated as a blind person in comparison or in contrast to how we're sometimes treated in the USA?
5: With travel, I can't really think of, you know, anyways. I remember in Spain, you know, people would not really be so much hands-on. It really finally asked for help. Or sometimes people would come up to me and say, do you need help? But most of the time, you know, people would only usually bother me but people would usually approach me if I asked them for help.
4: So this is interesting because I've had very similar experiences. And the people that did approach you and ask you if you needed help, if you said that you didn't, did they leave you alone or were they persistent?
5: Like they actually they left me alone, and I really appreciate that. I loved it. It was great. No one tried to put their hands on me and, you know, direct me. They didn't, you know, scream if I was lining up with a curb, you know.
4: Yeah.
5: So it was great.
4: Yeah, it was interesting because I've had very, very similar experiences in the European countries because even when people felt like they needed to ask if I needed help, if I said no, they usually left me alone after that. People are a lot more polite and respectful of your personal space and a little less persistent about things was my experience.
5: Yes, exactly. I had the same.
4: Which I think is interesting because we always hear that expectations are lower for blind people in other countries, and I'm sure they are in some ways, but I don't know if it's a politeness thing or what it is, but it just seemed a lot easier to refuse help than it sometimes is.
5: Oh, yes.
4: Here.
5: Yeah, and I would agree with you. It definitely is in other ways. I did experience that. So.
4: Yeah, absolutely. What was your favorite place to visit and why? Or do you have a favorite even?
5: Oh, that's so difficult. I loved all of it. Okay, could it be two or just only one?
4: No, you don't have to pick only one.
5: Okay. I think in France, I love seeing Nancy, or Nancy as we say in English, and Metz. That was really neat to see those two places. I also went to Paris or Paris.
4: Paris, yeah.
5: I greatly enjoyed Paris or Paris, but that was not my, you know, absolute favorite, but I really did enjoy it. And then in Spain, I loved going to Galicia. Galicia is very beautiful. And I think going to Bilbao, which is in the northern part of Spain, and Segovia.
4: Oh, wow. Well, those are places that I didn't go. So Italy is one of my favorite places to visit. Where did you go in Italy?
5: So I went, I don't know if you've heard of this small town. It's a little small town called Forlì.
4: Oh, never heard of that.
5: It's such a really cool town. We stayed there. This is when I was with People to People. I got nominated in high school to go, and that was one of the destinations that we went. We stayed with the host family there for a few nights, and it was a really nice little town.
4: What's that like, staying with a host family? Because I'm always fascinated by the way people really live in different countries.
5: That's one thing I love about traveling. I love experiencing the cultures, and it was really neat because I learned that over there they eat cereal with warm milk, and it was actually really, really good. And that chocolate is not nearly as sweet there as it is here.
4: Right. They prefer the darker, more bitter chocolate. I remember I asked for a hot chocolate in Spain in a little town called Peñíscola, and they literally gave me this, like, instead of, like, cocoa, it was, like, melted chocolate in a mug.
5: So
4: good.
5: It was so good. Oh, my gosh. We went to this thing in Spain called Chocolate Valor or Chocolate Valor, and it was a wonderful, like, chocolate shop that had, like you just said, the drink with the chocolate and, like, churros.
4: They were really good. My gosh. Those are so good.
5: Yes.
4: Oh, love them. And with ice cream. Oh, my gosh.
5: Absolutely, yes. No better way to eat them than with ice cream.
4: Okay. So we now moved on from travel into food, so I think stop before I get hungry.
5: Yes.
4: But just so many fascinating places to visit. So if blind people are thinking of traveling abroad, what are your feelings about it? I feel like I've had pretty good experiences, and I encourage people to go if they can. But I know for a lot of blind people, it feels like something that maybe doesn't seem like they're ready to do. Do you have any advice for people on that score?
5: I would say, go for it. It's a wonderful feeling. It's wonderful to experience culture and travel. I think you get a new perspective on life, and you see, you know, just different ways of cultures. And with a guide dog, absolutely take your dog with you. I loved working in both France and Spain with my dog, and he adapted really, really well. So I think the important thing to know, though, is to really know your dog and to know, you know, are they really going to? Some dogs can handle the change in environments, and other dogs, it stresses them out. So you really have to know your dog. But I would say, absolutely take the dog. It's a wonderful thing to work in countries with your dog.
4: Right. And if you're not a dog user, I can say as a cane user, it's still great to travel abroad. The cane is pretty well recognized everywhere that I've been in some form or another. And people respect it. And, you know, you'll find that people are very, mostly at least in Europe and in Mexico, I would say, too, very respectful, very helpful, and interesting places to visit. It does help to have a little bit of a language skill, depending on the country that you're going to. But I would say, Ashley, what I found is If, for example, in Spain or Mexico, if I tried to use the little bit of Spanish I had, they would try to use the little bit of English that they had, and it often worked out.
5: Absolutely, yeah. I say, you know, at least try, at least say hello to them in their language and just express them that you don't maybe speak much of their language, and they're truly helpful.
4: Right, absolutely. All right, well, hopefully we've queued everybody up to start planning some trips, and thank you for being on the Nation's Blind podcast.
5: Thanks for having me. I've really enjoyed it.
2: Well, you know, Ashley makes it sound doable, certainly, traveling internationally with a guide dog. Maybe my dog's retired right now, but if I get another dog, maybe I will try that sometime.
3: Oh, poor Formosa doesn't get to travel internationally because she's retired.
2: She's retired. Poor Formosa, my eye. She's the champion of napping.
3: How about that? That's my vocational goal right there. Yeah.
2: Well, you know, she is 12, and a friend of mine said the other day, well, when I'm 84, because, you know, 12 times 7, yeah. 84 in dog year, she said, I hope I can take naps whenever I want to.
3: I want to take naps now. But until then, I want to travel internationally. I love this. I love the encouragement. I think this is, again, one of the key pieces of what the Federation does just organically, right? Because learning through someone else's lived experience does several things. One, as you pointed out, it gives you some best practices, you know, so that you can prepare and be ready. But also, I think it encourages people who thought that potentially they would not be able to do it to at least try it.
2: Yeah.
3: You know, once you see someone else has done it successfully and how much fun it can be, then the fear is kind of alleviated and it becomes more of a challenge.
2: Right, exactly. And I thought it was a really good point that Ashley talks about the training and how that training, how she was able to do it without the structured discovery training, but how she really wishes she'd had that training first.
3: Exactly.
2: And, you know, that's really a powerful message and something really to think about, that training, no matter what your goals are in life, that training is really, and that confidence is really what enables you to live the life you want.
3: It's that secure foundation that makes you feel comfortable in trying anything and everything.
2: Yes, yeah, definitely.
3: So again, we're a little bit jealous that, you know, they got the opportunity. So maybe we can do a podcast after you and I, you know, travel internationally.
2: That would be good. Or a podcast on cruising. I love cruise ships.
3: Nice.
2: They're awesome. They're fun.
3: Yeah.
2: Well, our next episodes are going to be about back to school, which will be, I can't believe it's going to be August. I'm not quite ready for back to school myself. I have a lot to do before we get there.
3: Yeah, that's different for a parent. I used to love when it was time
2: Oriana's in Louisiana. And Elizabeth's been at her ClayWorks camp all week from pretty much 9 to 4:30.
3: Very nice.
2: And, you know, Austin's actually been really helpful and just, you know, kind of doing his thing because he's older. So I think if that wasn't the week that I'd had, I might be with you more.
3: I understand.
2: I'm really anxious for back to school. But it's been a pretty reasonable week. You know, until then, if you have anything to share with us regarding back to school or traveling or anything else you might want to share, you can leave us some feedback.
3: Mm-hmm. You could call us at 410-659-9314, extension 2444.
2: You can tweet us at @NFB_voice.
3: You can visit our Facebook page. 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
3: Nice. And until then, remember, you can live the life you want.
2: Blindness is not what holds you back.
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7: Sight Unseen by Dr. Elizabeth Brown. Dr. Elizabeth Brown is a college professor who happens to be blind. Here she tells an unusual story. When her story is no longer unusual, we in the National Federation of the Blind will have gone a long way toward finishing our work. To be or not to be? That is indeed the question. Whether to note one's blindness in writing when applying for employment or not has troubled many people with various disabilities for far too long. This dilemma has, pardon the expression, dogged me for many years. As I have searched for teaching positions in various local colleges and universities, my practice has always been to let the quality of my credentials speak for me. But last year, something remarkable occurred when I found myself once more searching for openings in local colleges and universities. I began by flooding the market with resumes and letters of inquiry, and following up with endless phone calls to countless local colleges and universities. The summer wore on, and I was wearing out. As the fall semester drew near, I had determined to resign myself to the obvious fact that all positions were full and I should set about completing an extra degree I'd been working on for a long time. The week before classes were to begin, I received a phone call from the chair of the English department at Mundelein College. And she said, "I have your resume in front of me and just happen to notice how well-suited you are for our particular department's needs." I listened, thinking sarcastic thoughts to myself. "Of course I am," I muttered to myself. "It's about time somebody noticed." The summer search had been long, and interviews apparently fruitless. Well, with many apologies for the short notice, the voice offered me a couple of classes starting in 5 days. "Will you come aboard? We'd sure like to have you with us." But I had decided to complete yet another degree to make me more academically desirable than ever, so that when I was turned down somewhere by someone again, they might at least pause and consider what they were losing. I said, "I'm not interested. I've decided to forego the joy of part-time teaching for this term." Then it happened. "You'd be doing me a big favor, and I won't forget it. Please say yes. You'd like our department, and the college is really a great place to work." After several phone calls and deep soul-searching, I agreed, and then the following incredible thing happened. "I haven't time to interview you properly because of all the last-minute details, so I'll meet you after your first class next week, and we can have a cup of coffee together, get to know each other a little. Your contract, office key, and library card will be at the front desk. Just pop in and pick them up, and everybody will be saying hi to you because I told them you were coming. I knew you'd accept." And she hung up. I was stunned. I remember a book, Take Charge, which advised job seekers not to surprise a prospective employer by not telling him or her that you were blind. That's a bad start. I returned to the phone and tried to track her down in order to insist on an interview. "Why," she said, "I already know you from reading your excellent credentials. We'll have coffee after your first class, when I'll have a little time to chat about this and that." And again, she hung up. I agreed with her. My qualifications, my credentials are good. These are the basic reasons to hire someone for a job. But I could not forget that advice about not surprising your potential employer, or in my case, chair of the department. Once more I phoned, trying to break the news to her. Would it be okay if I dropped in and walked about the campus, getting used to it, so my dog, guide dog, I emphasize the word dog, would be accustomed to it? Would that be all right? I had pictures of chairpersons hiding behind their secretaries, whispering that they were gone for the day, when I surprised them in their offices, and I was trying to avoid the chaos. "I just want my guide dog, like Seeing Eye Dog, to get used to the building," I said. And she calmly responded, "Oh, you have a dog. Won't that be wonderful to have a dog on campus? I'll be so glad to meet both of you after your first class. See you on Tuesday." So I retrieved the contract, signed it, wandered about meeting very friendly people, and then set about to get at least a few chapters of the texts taped. Tuesday, after a long morning class, I emerged into the hallway outside my room and found the chair of the department waiting for me so we could have coffee together. "How was your first class? By the way, the dog is lovely. Welcome to both of you." That is the way it should be. When one is prepared, qualified, capable, there should be no taint of stereotyping or prejudice. For the first time, I had been hired sight unseen. I had dreamed of this miracle often, and now I have lived to tell the tale. Postscript. Mundelein College has just been affiliated with its much larger neighbor, Loyola University, and I again set forth hoping the next department chair will display similar traits.
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8: Okay, we have a couple of more presentations this morning, and we're going to continue the financial discussion by inviting a gentleman to the stage for the first time. You know, access to financial services is really critical in living the lives that we want and competing in society. And oftentimes there are barriers in the financial services sector. We've talked about them in the past with some of our legal and advocacy work. Of course, if we're going back through the decades, we've worked on accessible ATMs and websites and other aspects of banking. Our next presenter is really changing the landscape of how to think about accessibility in financial services by engineering a company that is looking at how to use financial tools and financial technology to better drive opportunities for people with disabilities. And the National Federation of the Blind was happy to provide a contribution to help this venture get off the ground. The company is called Purple. Maybe he'll tell us why Purple. And he's already been talking to us about how we can find ways to use his platform to further the work of the organized blind movement. So I'd invite you, for his first time on our stage, to welcome the founder and chief executive officer of Purple. Here's John Siaka.

0: Good morning. Thank you to morning. Thank you to President Riccobono for inviting me and everyone at the NFB who helped bring this incredible convention to life, and all of you for being here and being part of such an incredible movement. My name is John Sioka. I'm the co-founder and CEO of Purple. I'm honored to be here today and excited to share the Purple story with you, what we've built, what's coming next, and most importantly, how we're working together to build a financial system that truly serves this community. At Purple, we build financial products for people with disabilities and their families to help them manage money, maximize benefits, and save for the future, all while protecting critical benefits. My journey into tech started with my older brother, Christian, who has Down syndrome. He's been the inspiration behind everything I've built. Growing up, I saw firsthand the barriers he faced, not because of his disability, but because the systems and tools around him weren't built for him. In middle school, I built my first app called My Voice. My Voice provided alternative augmentative communication, or AAC, to people with speech impeding disabilities. The app was based on the picture exchange system, also known as PECS. The traditional PECS book involved a student physically picking images and forming a sentence that a teacher would then read out loud. Obviously, that's a time-consuming and frustrating process. My dad was a special educator, so I saw this over and over again with his students while sitting in his classroom after school. With My Voice, instead of shuffling through a physical book, students could drag and drop images into sentences, and the app would speak them aloud instantly. My Voice was used in classrooms across the country, helping students and adults find their voice and speak their needs. Later on, in high school, I built YouBelong, a social network designed specifically for people with disabilities and their families to connect. I started it after our family moved from New Jersey to Florida. Shout out to New Jersey and Florida. My brother had to leave his closest friends behind, and I saw how difficult the move was for him. So I wanted to create a safe, welcoming place where he could stay connected and meet new friends. Through these projects, I learned a powerful lesson. Technology can empower, but only when it's built with the community, not just for the community. As I listened to families and individuals using YouBelong, one topic came up again and again: money. Families would share stories about how hard it was to manage their benefits, how afraid they were of going over asset limits, and how confusing the rules were when trying to save even a little for the future. And I saw these same struggles at home as Christian became old enough to apply for benefits. My parents faced stacks of paperwork, hours on the phone, and constant fear of making a small mistake that could jeopardize his benefits. I realized that while there are tools to support communication and connection, there is a huge gap when it came to financial tools designed with and for people with disabilities. When we talk about financial inclusion, we often think about simply opening a bank account. But for people with disabilities, true financial inclusion is about so much more. It's about being able to save without fear of losing benefits. It's about understanding complex rules in plain language. It's about being able to navigate benefits, income, and expenses independently and accessibly. It's about having the freedom to make financial choices and build security for the future. But today, the financial system isn't designed with these needs in mind. So let's talk about the asset limit. If you receive SSI benefits, you're limited to $2,000 in total assets across checking, savings, and investment accounts. This rule hasn't changed in decades. For many, it creates an impossible choice: save money and risk losing benefits, or spend everything each month and remain eligible. Last year alone, over 400,000 people lost their benefits because they crossed that $2,000 limit, often because of small things like working a few extra hours, a missed time deposit, or a small gift from family. When that happens, families lose critical monthly income, sometimes for months at a time, and must spend countless hours trying to fix the situation. In 2014, Congress introduced the Achieving a Better Life Experience Act, also known as ABLE, to provide a solution to this asset limit. ABLE accounts allow people with disabilities to save up to $100,000 in a tax-advantaged account without impacting their eligibility for benefits. You can contribute up to $19,000 per year, and funds can be used on a wide range of qualified disability expenses. And these include housing, transportation, assistive technology, education, and basic living expenses. And recent ABLE updates, like the permanent extension of ABLE to Work, allow working individuals to contribute even more beyond the standard annual limit, making it easier for people to build savings while maintaining employment. On paper, ABLE accounts are an incredible tool. They help people build real financial security, but in reality, they haven't reached most of the people they were designed to help. Today, there are 8 million people eligible to save with an ABLE account, yet fewer than 200,000 have opened one. Why? Because the user experience is confusing and fragmented. State-run ABLE programs have outdated dashboards, enrollment flows are long and complicated, investment choices are poorly explained, and most importantly, these accounts weren't built with accessibility or lived experience at the center. Starting next year, ABLE eligibility will expand dramatically, from onset of disability before age 26 to onset before age 46. This change will add another 6 million people who can finally take advantage of these savings accounts, including 1 million disabled veterans. This is a huge opportunity. This is going to be a huge opportunity to reach 14 million people to save for a better life, but only if we build better, more accessible, more human-centered experiences. At Purple, we're working to reimagine the ABLE experience from the ground up. We're building the first integrated ABLE banking experience so that people can easily manage everyday spending and long-term savings in one accessible platform. At the end of each month, Purple will automatically move leftover funds into your ABLE account to help you stay under the asset limit before your next deposit arrives. And when you spend, we'll flag eligible expenses to make sure the money is coming from the most tax-advantaged account, giving you more control and confidence every step of the way. With ABLE fully integrated, we wanted to make sure every part of daily money management felt just as seamless. That's why we started with the Purple checking account and debit card, giving members a strong foundation for everyday spending while also making it easier to save for the future. The Purple checking account allows you to get your disability benefits earlier. You can set spending limits on your card, capture receipts and minimos to stay compliant with SSA reporting requirements, and link your SNAP EBT card so you can manage all your balances in one place. Later this year, we'll be making our debit card even more accessible in partnership with MasterCard. We'll be leveraging MasterCard's Touch Card, a design that adds a distinctive notch to the card. This tactile feature makes it easier to identify the card in your wallet when paying at the point of sale, whether using the chip or a contactless tap. MasterCard has shown a commitment to accessibility not just through the touch card, but also through features like the recognizable MasterCard sound mark at checkout. This distinct sound lets people know their transaction has been successfully processed, an important cue for blind and low vision users to feel confident and secure when paying. This shared focus on accessibility is exactly why we love working with the MasterCard team. Together, we're working every day to make spending even more inclusive for everyone. Now, beyond the card itself, we built a suite of features designed to empower members in every part of their lives. Our income monitoring feature helps you track your progress towards the SSA's substantial gainful activity limit, also known as the SGA limit. This is the amount of income you can earn while still remaining eligible for disability benefits. You can link any external account, and Purple will automatically watch for deposits and income, alerting you if you're approaching your individual limit. We also built document storage, a secure way to keep SSA notices, receipts, appointment notes, and other important disability-related paperwork all in one place. And we introduced Purple Companion, our AI assistant trained to help answer money management and benefits questions, helping users to make informed financial decisions without fear or guesswork. We're excited to keep improving Companion, building toward a future where AI and financial tools work hand in hand. But none of these features... But none of these features would exist without listening to the community. Early on, we spoke to hundreds of people with disabilities and their families. We heard about the fear of depositing a small check or working a few extra hours and accidentally losing benefits. We heard how overwhelming and confusing it can be to track income and expenses under strict benefit rules. And we heard the need for a simpler, clearer way to manage money without constant worry. We've also had the pleasure of working with testers from the NFB's build program to put our software through real-world scenarios. Their feedback has helped us identify issues, improve navigation, and make meaningful progress toward a more accessible experience. We know that accessibility is a journey, and our software isn't perfect today, but it isn't an afterthought for us. It's a foundational principle. We're always learning from our members and working every day to make our tools more accessible for everyone. The idea of disability wisdom means designing with the community, not just for it. It means recognizing that lived experience is expertise, and every piece of feedback, whether it's about the language we use, the way information is grouped on the screen, or how a notification sounds, is treated as essential knowledge that shapes our product. We see our members not as users, but as co-designers and partners in this work. That's how we make sure our tools truly support independence and that they reflect the real needs and goals of the community. We also know that these financial barriers don't exist in isolation. They're deeply connected to other systemic challenges like housing insecurity, healthcare access, employment discrimination, and a long history of policies that have limited financial independence for people with disabilities. We understand that a debit card and a savings account alone isn't enough to solve these issues, but we believe it's a start, a foundation to give people more control, more choices, and more opportunity to build stability for the future. Our hope is that by making these tools more accessible and removing some of the fear and confusion around money, we can help open doors to greater independence and empower people to focus on what really matters in their lives. As we look to the future, we're exploring ways to support even more savings tools like special needs trusts so members have options beyond traditional accounts and choose what works best for them. We're working to make Purple a true one-stop hub by surfacing information about Medicaid waivers, other benefits programs, and resources that help families navigate complex systems with more confidence. And we're even thinking about how we can help members build credit, connect with employment opportunities, and access the tools they need to strengthen their financial security and independence on their own terms. Now, before I wrap, I'm excited to announce a special collaboration. Purple is partnering with the NFB to make it easier than ever for our members to support the organization. Later this year, Purple members will be able to set up recurring donations to the NFB by simply entering their Purple account email and phone number. Purple and NFB will handle the rest securely behind the scenes. No more hunting down and manually entering your routing and account number. This means more members can quickly support the advocacy and work that the NFB does every day. So stay tuned to your inbox for more information from the NFB team as we roll this out. At Purple, we believe that financial technology, when guided by disability wisdom, can be a tool for real collective action. It's not just about checking balances or moving money around. It's about independence, dignity, and having choices. It's about freeing people from systems designed to keep them in poverty and empowering them to dream bigger. When we build together, we make sure no one is left behind, and we move closer to a world where accessibility and financial equity aren't special features, but simply the standard. 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Your feedback is not just welcomed, but it's essential. Thank you for your time today. Thank you for your leadership and your wisdom. Let's keep building this future together. Thank you.
1: All right, I encourage members out there who are interested to check out Purple. And as John says, he's very interested in our feedback. And I'm particularly interested in the ways that we can use financial technology to create opportunities for blind people, especially to fight those pesky rules that trip us up, you know? So, and I'm looking forward to getting more Purple account members on the PAC plan. So that's
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1: Our final item for this morning is definitely an exciting one, and one intended to stretch our imagination. This is the Museum of the Blind People's Movement. Building support to shatter misconceptions. This program item is to talk about something that is not easy to accomplish, but I'm confident we'll do it. We have here to lead us in this effort our outstanding first vice president. Here's Pam Allen.
3: Let me tell you what I wish I'd known when I was young.

0: Good morning, Federation family. I am so honored to lead this important conversation about something that belongs to all of us. The National Federation of the Blind, Museum of the Blind People's Movement. And before we begin our panel, I want to acknowledge someone who has played a bold and instrumental role in bringing this effort forward. As we all know, Patty Chang is listening to us virtually, so I want to give a shout out to Patty, who would love to be with us in person, but is here for sure with us. And so, Patty, thank you so much for all of your leadership. I also want to acknowledge Alice and Tyler and all our team working on the museum, and most importantly, President Rick Abono, for challenging us as we make this a reality. Since 1940, the National Federation of the Blind has been pushing back against misconceptions, low expectations, and exclusion. We have organized, advocated, and told the truth about blindness. And now, we are taking the next step. Our Museum of the Blind People's Movement is not just about preserving history, it is about claiming our space. It is about changing how blindness is understood, not through someone else's perspective, but on our terms. It is about telling our stories in all our depth, power, and complexity and pride. And it will not be like other museums, and that is exactly the point. It will grow in stages, starting digitally, but the heart of the museum already exists. Our people, our movement, our belief that blind people have the right and responsibility to define ourselves. Today, you will hear from several panelists who will each speak briefly about why this museum matters to them, united in the understanding that we cannot wait for someone else to get it right. We will build it. We are building it. But before we hear from our panelists, let's start with a short presentation that sets the stage for what this museum is and what it can be. And we need all of us to make it a reality.
1: Throughout history, blind people are told, you can't. You can't be independent. You can't access information. You can't be employed. You can't have a family. You can't reach your dreams.
2: So we made a movement where we believe in blind people, and we lead courageously, and we expose misconceptions, and we dare to dream big.
3: The Museum of the Blind People's Movement could serve as a true physical manifestation of what we have accomplished, allowing

0: It's up to us to tell our story. It is our duty to tell that story.
1: It's important for blind people to tell our own stories because if society tells it, it's told from a flawed perspective.
2: History is typically written and communicated by those with privilege. And in American history, that hasn't been the blind community. So this is actually our chance to step into that role, that responsibility, to accept the privilege that we have to share not only what we want to share, but what reality has really been. We get to learn from the highs, the lows, and everything in between. And that is what I would love to see in our movement. Just the authentic representation of where we started, where we are now, and where we get to go next.
3: We get to show people that you can be independent and you can live the life that you want. And it become real for them because they actually get to see it in person.
4: It tells us that individuals can be part of something that's much greater than us, that we can accomplish anything we set our minds to. It's important to understand the power of one comes in thousands. I have a blind granddaughter. I want her to be able to come one day and experience what I'm experiencing as a shell, as a reality of our movement.
5: What's that one misconception you want to feel and experience shatter in the museum?
6: For me, it would be that blindness is a tragedy.
7: I think it's important to shatter some of the misconceptions and stereotypes.
8: Oh, you're just faking. You're not blind because you walked from point A to point B without stumbling.
9: I think there's still a very big misconception that making technology accessible for blind people is hard.
0: We have our work cut out for us, but there's no doubt in my mind that we can do it.
10: How can I be a part of this movement? How can I join? How can I do my part? How can I be an ally to this group to make sure that we're helping to advance the lives of blind people?
11: Imagine what we can build together. Join the journey to boldly shatter perceptions of blind people, to transform the future. Support the Museum of the Blind People's Movement. Beyond expectations.

0: I am delighted to introduce Roland Allen, whose steadfast leadership and unwavering dedication to our mission have cultivated growth and unity across our NFB community. Whether working with someone during a cane travel lesson at the Louisiana Center for the Blind, serving as a leader in the National Federation of the Blind of Louisiana, or helping spread the word about the work of the National Federation of the Blind, Roland serves with excellence and heart in everything that he does. Here he is for his reflections.
1: Hello, everyone. I am proud to be here today, not just as a member of this incredible movement, but as someone who grew up right here in New Orleans. And growing up, I didn't know any blind people. Well, let me clarify. The only image I had of blindness was a man I saw downtown, not too far from this hotel. He was standing on the street corner with a wooden cane and a sign that said, "Pencils for sale." As a kid, that image stuck with me. And somewhere inside, I thought, is that what being blind means? Is that what I have to look forward to? I was not afraid of going blind. I was afraid of the story that blindness seemed to tell. And that is why this museum, the Museum of the Blind People's Movement, matters so deeply. Because we are not just building a museum,

0: We're reclaiming the narrative. It is about the lives we lived, the barriers we've broken, the truths we've told, and the futures we are building. For too long, society has told our story for us, usually wrong, usually tragic, and always without us. But through the National Federation of the Blind, I learned a different story. I graduated from the Louisiana Center for the Blind. That's where things began to change. I met successful blind people, confident blind people, people living lives that did not fit any of the stereotypes I had grown up fearing. That transformation, going from fear to pride, is why this museum matters. Our Museum of the Blind People's Movement is not just a collection of artifacts. It is a declaration. We are here. We've always been here. And we've always mattered. This museum tells us stories we never learned in school. It shines light on the blind people who organized, who fought, and built a civil rights movement. A movement still growing strong today. This museum gives us history, it gives us dignity, but maybe most importantly, it gives young blind people and the rest of the world a different image of what blindness means. Yeah. I think back to that little boy here in New Orleans, afraid of what his future might look like. I wish he could have visited this museum. I wish he could have witnessed the strength, the struggle, and the success of blind people throughout history. I wish he could have known that blindness is not the end of the story. It is the beginning of a different kind of journey. So why a museum? Because our stories deserve to be told. Because truth is powerful. Because when we tell the truth about blindness, we change lives. Just like mine was changed. Thank you.
1: Thank you so much, Roland. And it is now my pleasure to introduce our next panelist. For over 30 years, Dan Goldstein had the honor and joy of representing the National Federation of the Blind in many legal matters. Although he is retired, he has definitely not ridden off quietly into the sunset. And he continues to remain an active supporter and part of our NFB family. Here is our friend, Dan Goldstein.
2: Hello, fellow Federationists. It is such a joy every year since 1991 but one to come to convention to see old friends and make new ones. It heals my heart every year. Why should this museum also be important to sighted people? Well, 39 years ago, in July 1986, there was this fellow who called my office named Mark Maurer, or as I came to know him, Sir, who invited me to come to the center to discuss handling a case for the National Federation of the Blind. I'm now going to tell you everything I knew at the time about blindness and blind people. Now that I've told you, what was worse was that I didn't know about my ignorance, because what I had in my head was a collection of misconceptions and stereotypes. Fortunately, before Dr. Maurer talked to me, he had me read a number of articles and speeches by Dr. Tenbrook and Dr. Jernigan. And by the time I had finished reading those pieces, first, I knew that I had a lot to unlearn and a lot to learn. And second, that this was a civil rights struggle for equal opportunity that I wanted to be part of and could be if I recognized how much I had to learn. And I'm still learning. So, as you all know from your life experiences, I'm not the only sighted bozo out there. The world is full of sighted people who don't know, to use the technical legal term, diddly squat about blindness. And you encounter that hard fact every day of your lives. But sighted people who are taught about the blind people's movement, as I was, can learn, become part of the movement alongside you, and that is why the sighted, as well as the blind, need this museum. Who needs to go to this museum? Everybody. Parents of blind children, teachers of blind children, employers, policymakers, advocates, legislators, and, well, as you said, everybody else needs to come and to learn about the struggle, and when they leave, support the struggle and recognize that blind people have the right and the capacity to live the lives they want. And when those folks leave the museum, we want them to go home and tell their friends and neighbors how exciting it was to visit the museum, tell their employers what great problem solvers blind people can be, tell their elected officials that it is their job to remove artificial and gratuitous barriers. This museum, in its content and design, will be a powerful monument to human dignity. By the way, I've heard that big donors may get an opportunity to name a hall or a room or something. And I've been thinking about that because Patty explained to me that when you make a pledge or a gift, there's then an edit box that opens up that asks if you want to give in honor of somebody. And I've been missing a voice from the PAC table this year and last year. And so I can tell you, when I make my pledge or gift, I'm going to say that it's in honor of Scott. And if everybody in this room who loved and respected him made their gift in honor of Scott, we would raise a boatload of money. And I just feel it was appropriate. He was the embodiment of our spirit and devoted himself to bringing us to the point we've reached. This museum will be a message to the world of what we stand for, what we've fought for, and what our future will be. And while there have been new obstacles to our progress, we're strong, we're together, and we shall overcome. Thank you.
1: Thank you so much, Dan. I first met our next speaker at a leadership seminar. Ramona Walhoff has held multiple leadership roles in our organization, both on the national level and in the National Federation of the Blind of Idaho. She joined the Federation in 1965, and I believe this is her 57th convention. Ramona is known currently for her tireless work to collect videos telling the truth about blindness on Idaho's Blind Channel. And as of the other day, though I know there have been filming happening at our convention, there were over 556 videos to date. So now I will turn the microphone to Ramona for her remarks.
3: Thank you, Pam. My mother was born in 1923, and we're lucky to still have her with us. Her name is Ruth Ireland. Some of you know her. When she turned 100, she said, "I don't need anything." You know, and I think that was the truth. But we still wanted to honor her, not just with a cake. So we collected from family members somewhere around $40,000 and gave her a certificate saying this amount is being given to the new upcoming Museum of the Blind People's Movement. And you know what? I think that amount may increase in her honor. She's not going to live forever. And my family has a lot of blindness involved. My brother is Curtis Willoughby. Some of you know him. He's now living in Arkansas. My sister is Susan Ford. Some of you know her. They're both blind members of the Federation. My nephew is Brent Ford in Missouri. And my mother, although that the blindness is not hereditary, my brother lost her vision to macular degeneration in her 90s. So the Federation has had a huge effect on our family. I joined in 1965. That convention was in Washington, D.C., the only one we've ever had there. Bobby Kennedy came, made a speech, got an award. Look it up. I'm not going to tell you all about it. Hubert Humphrey came, made a speech, got an award. Not going to tell you the details. I sat at a banquet table with 3 out of more than 100 congressmen and senators. They were interested in the Federation and interested in us personally. So that taught me that the Federation changes the world. There was one person at that roll call in 1965 that said, this was in the roll call of states. He said, "Our state got 5 pieces of legislation through the legislature this year." You can't ignore things like that. Did we hear things like that in our roll call? Yes, we did. Not the same exact things, but worth remembering. So when you have someone who's turning 90 or 95 or 100 or even 80 or a retirement party, and they have what they need, they don't need a lot of stuff. But it's an honor to remember them with a gift to the Museum of the Blind Persons Movement. Would you like to see a contrast between the Opticon and the Monarch? I would. I can think of dozens of things. You know, the past is interesting, the future is exciting, and the present ties them together. So what do we have but a wonderful opportunity? Do you like challenge? I like challenges, and I think we respond to challenges. Well, the museum is a very exciting challenge. Would you like to make videos available to people in your hometown? I would. So it's up to us to find the teams to build the Museum of the Blind Persons Movement, and we can all do it together, but we need to be creative in finding contributors. And don't forget your family cares about you and what you care about.
1: Thank you so much, Ramona. Next, we will hear from Shane Ostermeyer, also from the great state of Idaho. Shane retired from working in higher education for over 25 years and now owns and operates 2 family businesses. He is honored to be serving as second vice president of the NFB of Idaho and first vice president for the Treasure Valley chapter in Boise. Here's Shane to share his perspective.
4: Good morning, everyone. I was diagnosed with RP when I was 16, and my twin brother as well. My mom was shattered because the small town doctor said to her, "These boys aren't going to go anywhere." Now, my mom, a third grade teacher, said, "No way." She started to research and find the truth about blindness, not the falsities of blindness. And that's why this museum and its digital exhibits and a physical location are so vital. I grew up in a very small town in Idaho where the cows and, yes, the potatoes outnumber the people. But through my mom's dedication and her drive, her two boys accomplished their dreams. My brother, before his passing, was a personal athletic trainer. He received his degree from Boise State University in health nutrition. He was even hired to help train a very famous NBA player. For myself, I went on to earn 3 degrees. I have a bachelor's from Idaho State University, a master's from the University of Nebraska, and a doctorate degree also from Idaho State University. The reason that this museum is important is because, like my mom, she was trying to find the truth. And wouldn't it be great if there was a dedicated place that had our stories, not the stories that have been made up, but the truth, the reality that all of us can reach our dreams. That is why when my mom passed, I made a gift in her honor. In the honor of all of our teachers and our mentors, I invite you to do the same. This museum will be there for the moms that hear those awful words that their children may not accomplish anything. And this museum, as in the promo said, will shatter that and prove that any child can accomplish their goals and dreams. Thank you, everybody.
1: It is now my pleasure to introduce someone whose leadership has helped shape the future of accessible technology and who is a true partner to the blind community. Troy Ottilio is the Chief Executive Officer of IRA, a company that is breaking barriers every day. Under his leadership, IRA has not only expanded its reach, but also deepened its partnership with the National Federation of the Blind, working with us to build a world where access and independence are the norm, not the exception. I am happy to turn the microphone to Troy for his comments.
5: Good mid-morning, National Federation of the Blind, every state, every chapter, and everyone here. IRA is proud to be at our 11th National Federation of the Blind Convention, and we are proud to be a financial sponsor of this vision. We're thankful to spend time with you, and I'm here to share our passion for the NFB Museum, to speak directly to the companies and organizations who will hear this message about why they should, and I believe will, support this vital cause. At IRA, we have the privilege of seeing what the world too often doesn't or overlooks. We see up close what most people miss, the creativity, determination, and everyday victories of the blind and low vision community. Through millions of visual interpreting sessions, we've been invited into some of the most personal and powerful moments, solo ventures, airport chaos, first job offers, first dates, homework, cooking, shopping, cleaning, art, finding what's lost, reading accessible forms, and museum visits. From the mundane to the thrilling, These aren't just calls, these are windows into how this community is rewriting the definition of independence every day. Access isn't just a right, it's also about being seen. And from day one, IRO was built on a bold belief. Access is a human right, but access alone isn't enough. If this world doesn't see your story, if no one knows about the ingenuity and leadership in this room, then the job isn't done. That's why the museum matters so much. It will tell the stories that too often go untold to show the world not just what blind people can do, but what they are doing. And it's not just a building. It's a beacon. The museum isn't just a destination. It's a spark. It reshapes public perception, influences policy, fuels pride in the community. And because it's digital first, a blind child in Europe or a researcher in Montana can feel the same pride and connection wherever they are. And we're here in New Orleans, so let's talk about jazz. Yeah. Who here has already heard some live jazz this week? Yeah. So jazz is beautiful because it is about improvisation, taking what life gives you, the rhythm, turning it into something new and brilliant and in real time. Doesn't that sound familiar? That's what you all do every day. You don't wait for someone to hand you the sheet music. You write your own. The NFB calls it structured discovery, and it's one of the most inspiring philosophies I know, and I think it's jazz. So, future sponsors supporting this museum is good business and great citizenship. It's not just about the right thing to do. It's smart. When employers and partners understand the stories this museum will tell, they'll stop seeing blindness as a cost and start seeing it as untapped potential. When we share this vision with our business partners and customers like the state of Colorado, Alabama, Google, Microsoft, Target, Walmart, Starbucks, and so many more, it resonates. They see how it strengthens their own diversity goals, mission, and brand. So at IRO, we're not just witnessing history, we're helping preserve it. With millions of these stories and data points, IRO serves as one portal into this museum. Our contribution isn't just financial. We'll help uncover and share themes, stories that would otherwise stay hidden because we have the privilege of hearing them every day. So every gift builds a legacy. Every donation is a vote for the story of blindness and for who gets remembered and how society sees blindness 50 years from now. We're not just funding a building, we're funding a memory of a movement. And if we don't do it, someone else might, and they might not tell it right. So let's not wait for the world to catch up. Let's lead it. So many individuals have stepped up, and that collective commitment is inspiring. But now, it's time for those with the capacity to make a larger pledge to join them. Because this isn't just the Museum of the Blind People's Movement. It's a museum for all of us who believe in dignity, history, and power reclaimed. So let's keep playing the song. Let's honor the jazz in this room, the unscripted brilliance of this community. Let's make sure the world not only hears it, but never forgets it. Thank you for letting IRO be a part of your ensemble, for building a legacy worthy of the music you create every day.
1: Thank you so much, Troy. Next, I have the honor to introduce a very special family whose commitment, compassion, and generosity have profoundly shaped our shared journey. As first family of our NFB DC affiliate, the Callaways, Sean, Dr. LaTanya Callaway, and the real star, Camille, better known as the Princess, demonstrate exceptional leadership and community spirit, supporting our initiatives and uplifting us all. Let's extend a warm welcome to the Callaways, where the Federation really is a family affair.
6: So, hi, I'm Dr. LaTanya Callaway, everyone. Hello. I'll start off for the family. So when I thought about the blind people's movement in the museum, I thought about what would I want Camille to gain from attending the museum. And in thinking about that, I thought about not only her, but children younger than her as well as older. And I envisioned classes going to the museum to really learn and listen. So this is what I came up with, and hopefully you all can agree with this as well. So I would hope that Camille would gain from the Museum of the Blind People's Movement. I would want her to learn the history of the Blind People's Civil Rights Movement, how blind people fought for their rights. I would love for her to understand and develop empathy and respect for people with disabilities and understand what it's like to live as a blind person specifically. I would love for her to understand, thank you so much. I would love for her to understand the importance of accessibility and inclusion. I want her to see why making spaces accessible to everyone matters. I would want her to be inspired by blind leaders and activists. I would love for her to hear the stories of blind people who made and continue to make a difference. I would want her to recognize the power of advocacy and social change, to learn how people can create change by speaking up, mobilizing, and putting that into action for the good of all and others. I would definitely want her to appreciate adaptive tools and technologies for the blind. I would love for her to discover how these tools help blind people in their daily lives. I would want her to cultivate awareness of fairness and equity. I want her to think about what's fair and unfair in society and advocate and make a difference, continue to make a difference. I would want her to explore the cultural contributions of blind individuals, you know, enjoy the music, the art, the stories from blind creators. See the value of diverse perspectives and experiences. Understand why different life experiences are important. And last but not least, I would want Camille to embrace the idea that everyone deserves dignity and belonging. Believe that everyone deserves respect and a place in the world so that they can live the life that they like, what they want.
7: Good morning, everyone.
8: Good morning.
7: I happen to be the husband of Dr. LaTanya Calloway. And father of the princess, Camille Calloway. As many of you know and heard, prior to becoming a Federationist, I did not have the confidence to be a father. I didn't believe I could be a blind father. But after joining this wonderful family called the Federation, I don't think it was ironic that a few years later I became a father. One of the things that makes me proud is that my daughter has a sense of awareness about the capabilities of blind people. I never forget visiting her school for the first time, and I met her teacher. This was when she was 3 years old. She said, "Miss Brown, this is my daddy. He's blind, but he can do anything anyone else can do." I never forget overhearing her talking to her friends and telling some of her friends that my daddy's coming home from work. And she said, somebody said, "Well, your daddy works?" She said, "Yeah, a lot of blind people work." So like my wife, I always have this vision. When I heard about the museum and this initiative for the first time as a board member, I just envisioned school trips up to Baltimore with kids visiting the museum. Kids like Camille's age, high school students, junior high school students, right? Because when I give talks on the behalf of the Federation, I often have these discussions on the importance of planting the seeds of capabilities, not in college, not when someone gets a job in the private or public sector. The seeds need to be planted on the elementary school level, right? And so this is why this museum is important to me. But I'm just going to take a second to have Camille tell you all why the museum is important to her.
8: Hello, everyone. I think that having a museum for us is important because children from all around the world, including me, can learn about the everyday challenges and struggles that blind people have to go through, as well as how they overcome them. We can also learn about the resources they use. I think it's important for us kids to learn these things.
7: Now, I want to say this. I have, you know, President Rick Obono has asked for many, you know, ideas, artifacts from across the country. But one picture I hope that is put in the museum is a picture of my child and I playing Uno. And so I want to ask Camille, when you and I play Uno, baby, who's better, me or you?
8: Me.
7: I guess I haven't taught her well. Again, thank you all. And when I dedicate a name for this museum, it's going to be my baby. So thank you all.
1: Thank you. Thank you so much. Let's have a round of applause for all of our panelists. Thank you so much for sharing your authentic perspectives. And I don't know about you, but I am really excited and energized about the Museum of the Blind People's Movement. And I ask everyone to think about your journey and how you can be a part of this. Many of you in this room have been with us for a long time as members, as partners, as champions of our work. You have given generously of your time, your resources, your belief in what we do, and for that we are deeply grateful. Our Museum of the Blind People's Movement campaign is not about replacing that support. It is about inviting you to be part of something additional, something lasting. Some of you are hearing about our Museum of the Blind People's Movement for the first time at this convention and wondering how to get involved. Together, we have a chance to leave a legacy, to create something that future generations will benefit from and that will make a difference today because of the choices we are making now. I hope that you are considering joining us in this next step because we are building this future, but we cannot do it without you. This is our call to act. A call to invest in something that is ours, a museum created by blind people, not to fit into someone else's mold, but to reflect our reality, our lived experiences. This is not charity, this is change, built with intention, built by our community. And that is where you come in. We are building this museum, and to build it right, we need support. Whether you are able to give a large gift, a modest one, or to share the effort with your network, it all makes a difference. 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Again, that's nfb.org/contribute/museum. You can learn more and share the link with others, and please give at whatever level you feel comfortable. Every dollar makes a difference. This is our time. This is our chance to define who we are, what we have done, and what we are building next. And we need your voice, your energy, your support, and the support of your friends, colleagues, families, partners, because our NFB, Museum of the Blind People's Movement, will not just tell about our history, it will make history, and it will change perceptions of blindness and transform the future. And we are the ones who will make it happen. Thank you, and let's go build the National Federation of the Blind, Museum of the Blind People's Movement.
9: Well done. Well done. Awesome. Thank you. Thank you very much to Pam and all of our panelists, all of these folks that you have heard from on this panel, including both Pam and Roland, have already made financial contributions and pledges to this campaign, as have the Riccobonos, as have a number of others of you out there. I do also ask you to do what you can and to make your commitment soon so that we can make this museum effort a reality sooner rather than later. So thank you all to our panelists for being here today.
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11: The Degrees of Freedom, The Organized Blind Movement, The Dynamics of Independence and Success by Mark A. Riccobono. There is a photo on the page, the caption, Mark Riccobono. From the editor, Tuesday afternoon, July 3, Mark Riccobono, executive director of the NFB Jernigan Institute, addressed the convention. This is what he said.
9: Good afternoon, fellow Federationists.
12: Good afternoon.
9: Isn't this a fantastic convention? I would like to take a quick second, hoping that my family is listening back home, to say, hi, family. I know that they would have loved to be here, and Melissa would have loved to be here, and I appreciate all of my my extended Federation family members who have been making me feel like they're that the family is in the house, so thank you for that. In the study of science, the concept of degrees of freedom is used to describe the set of variables needed to determine a current or future outcome. In statistics, these are any of the unrestricted independent random variables that constitute a statistic. In physics, they are any of the minimum number of coordinates required to specify completely the motion and position of a mechanical system. In chemistry, they are any of the independent thermodynamic variables required to describe a system with a given number of phases and components. A system is not adequately described unless all of its degrees of freedom are considered. And it is equally true that a system need not be limited by its current degrees of freedom. Degrees of freedom might also be used to describe the dynamics of a group, a society, a government, or any other system that has a number of human influences upon its outcomes. We might think of each individual as an independent degree of freedom. The combination of two, 5, 10, or 100 individuals working collectively may produce more degrees of freedom than those individuals acting without coordination. In human systems, the degrees of freedom may be changed, but unlike mechanical systems, they are influenced by perceived as well as real limits. If the barriers can be changed or their perceptions adjusted, the degrees of freedom will increase, the outcomes will change, and the future potential of the system will expand. Prior to the establishment of the National Federation of the blind had little influence on their future outcomes. During our organizing, Dr. Jacobus Ten Broek, the president, the founder and first president of the National Federation of the Blind, described the new organization as, quote, creating the machinery which will unify the action and concentrate the energies of the blind. In forming our organization, we established a system with power, energy, determination, and resources, a system that could influence other systems and thus expand the degrees of freedom for the blind. Every time a blind person has gained employment in a new field of study, accessed a new resource or public accommodation, or achieved influence through another position of power, the degrees of influence for all of us were increased. Similarly, every time a new chapter of the Federation was formed, another affiliate established, or another convention assembled, the variables changed, new potential was realized, and the ability to influence the broader society was enhanced. Out of the collective system of the Federation has come individual blind people with growing self-confidence and an empowered spirit to change the systems that had been developed for us without us. In our effort to increase our degrees of freedom, we undertook plans to build the first research and training institute developed and directed by the blind. The addition of the NFB Jernigan Institute as a variable in our movement has increased our capacity to pursue our hopes and dreams. While we have more degrees of freedom, both individually and collectively, than ever before, there are many systems outside of our organization that have the potential to place limits on our future. We must continue to prevent new limits from emerging while seeking to further expand our horizons. Through our institute, we have sought to create new opportunities for the blind in science, technology, engineering, and math. We have built a knowledge base of experience and educational resources. We have observed blind youth building payloads and launching rockets, performing chemistry, undertaking engineering projects, investigating biology through dissection, touching unseen objects at the nanoscale, programming applications for work and play, driving experimental vehicles for the blind, and dozens of other previously unimagined educational activities. The first groups of blind students from our programs are now finishing college and emerging as leaders in a variety of fields. And the degrees of freedom have increased exponentially. This summer, we will pioneer our next generation of science education programs, Project Innovation. This project combines our experience during the past decade with the principles of structured discovery and inquiry-based learning. NFB Project Innovation will focus on fostering a sense of innovation and autonomy in young students by allowing them to determine their own course of study. Imagine the change when we empower blind elementary students to determine, to direct their own inquiry-based curriculum with support from blind mentors and accessible instructional materials. Imagine the growth when blind high school students take on their own investigations while mentoring the younger students. And imagine the new freedoms that will emerge as these aspiring young people inspire our best educators by exploring scientific questions for which we have not yet cataloged methods for non-visual investigation. The impact of a change in our degrees of freedom cannot be fully understood until it can be experienced and directed. Since the opening of our institute, we have discussed the belief that among the blind today, there is an individual who will be the first blind astronaut. As a result of our exploring the possibilities with leaders within the National Aeronautics and Space Administration, I was invited by Leland Melvin, NASA's Associate Administrator for Education, to fly with him and other educators on the Zero-G airplane. The Zero-G airplane is a modified Boeing 747 that simulates weightlessness by flying a series of parabolas and placing the plane into free fall for approximately 20 seconds at a time. Initially, the aircraft climbs at a 45-degree angle. The sense of weightlessness is achieved by reducing thrust and lowering the nose in order to maintain zero lift. Weightlessness begins while ascending and lasts all the way up and over the top until the craft reaches a declined angle of 30 degrees. At that point, the plane is pointed downward at high speed and must begin to pull back into the nose-up attitude to repeat the maneuver. On the way down, at the bottom and up again, the forces felt are roughly 2 G's. During the pre-flight briefing, the instructor discussed the problems associated with weightlessness, including disorientation. In the zero-G airplane, orientation is important because you only experience brief periods of weightlessness. You want your feet pointed toward the floor of the plane as you come out of the fall. Would it be easier for me or harder? How would I stay oriented, and how would I find the floor fast enough to land the right way? Without the experience of the National Federation of the Blind, I might have assumed that it would be more difficult for me than for my sighted colleagues. However, my experience is that with training, problem solving, and confidence, the blind can compete in areas that we had previously not imagined. My Federation experience gave me comfort, but I was still a little nervous. And it did occur to me that if I landed on my head, they may never let a blind person on this plane again. I also shared the concern of every person on that flight. Would I be able to do this without revisiting breakfast? White cane in hand, I boarded the plane with my new Zero-G buddy Leland, who has flown on 2 NASA missions to space, logging many weeks of weightlessness. We entered from the rear of the plane, where it is much like any other 727, but with only 35 standard seats. The rest of the cabin was open, with the exception of a series of 6 stations in the center of the floor where the educators would perform their experiments in glove boxes. The floors and the walls were padded, and an elastic cord ran the length of the plane at about shoulder height on both sides. I collapsed my cane and slipped it into the sleeve of my flight suit. With all the concentration on the pre-flight briefing, it had not occurred to me how loud it would be inside the plane. I had planned to use an audible indicator to stay oriented, but once we were in the air, it was clear that would not work. The cord would be my orientation point as I learned to manage this new degree of freedom. As we prepared to go into the first fall, I was seated on the floor with my back against the wall. My body felt very heavy under the nearly 2G forces. Suddenly, the engine noise was reduced, and I felt the downward pressure lift. Without effort, I was now coming off of the floor and reaching for the cord. I managed to stay along the wall and to keep my feet in the right direction while trying to get used to the new freedom of movement. Feet down was called out to warn all passengers. As we continued to go in and out of weightlessness, I built a knowledge base of experience and expanded my movements. I found my natural reaction was to kick my feet in midair. It only took one contact between the top of my head and the ceiling, an unusual experience for a guy who's only 5'7", to change my behavior. I found a good comfort zone of movement and learned the patterns so I could anticipate when to make the right moves. When you are expanding your horizons, it takes your own initiative and the push of those around you. Leland then said, on this next one, curl up into a ball. We're going to pick you up and spin you around. I thought to myself, sounds like a great idea, but I wonder how I will tell which way is up when it's time for my feet to be down. Suddenly, I was doing a somersault in midair with the help of my new friends at NASA. And with their help, I was able to get my feet pointed in the right direction in the nick of time. One flight does not make a blind astronaut, but it strengthened my conviction that we can create the body of knowledge and experience required to make it a reality. Where is that blind person today? Is she in this audience? Is he studying at a university? Are they wondering about the potential for their future and asking the questions we all considered before we met the National Federation of the Blind? I look forward to the day when the first blind astronaut sends us a transmission from beyond our atmosphere, because I know it will open horizons we cannot anticipate until we get the experience and we learn how to direct it. We have also committed ourselves to creating new knowledge by accepting the risks and responsibilities that come with scientific exploration. We were challenged by President Maurer to explore the potential for a blind person to utilize technology to maneuver a car independently. In the process, we have freed our own minds of the historical limits we had accepted, and we have adopted a more active role in determining our future. In the broader society, there is significant debate about the timeline for cars that are piloted completely without human intervention. Some think we can make this a reality by 2022, while others believe it will take 10 years or more beyond that point. Most believe that the technology is not the biggest barrier, but rather the legal, regulatory, and cultural shift that will be required. Many believe that the computers need to be completely capable of independently operating

One of the first public visions for cars driven by themselves was presented at the 1939 World's Fair. At our organizing the next year, we did not have enough degrees of freedom to consider how we might participate in the car of the future. Through our Jernigan Institute, we have established the capacity to engage with an industry that has only viewed us passively as passengers, and we are driving the stimulation of the brightest minds to consider how we can become drivers. We recently presented at the Driverless Cars Summit, a gathering of industry leaders in advanced automobile technology. Our perspective is influencing the conversation about the cars of the future and how we might be included in the design phase. We will not be content to sit and wait until the driverless car arrives. Opportunity will come from our helping to build the future today. As we create knowledge, we also collect it. An important variable in our freedom was our establishment of a research library on blindness, a venue for collecting, preserving, and analyzing our history and progress. We continue to build our library collection and new forums for discourse about the future. We have been building a strong community of experts in the legal profession through our Disability Law Symposium in order to expand on the vision of freedom that Dr. Tenbrook first articulated, that the blind might lead the advancement of disability rights was a dream of Dr. Tenbrook's that was not easily achieved during his life. Through our research library allows us to reflect on the vision of past leaders, apply that knowledge in the context of today's variables, and carry forward the relevant pursuits that we have yet to achieve. Sometimes we collect knowledge, and other times we create it, and often we disseminate it. The National Federation of the Blind is pursuing nothing less than complete accessibility to the technologies being used to share knowledge in public libraries and educational programs. We are opening dialogue with the leaders of top technology companies, the leading publishers, and the most prestigious educational institutions in order to make our vision for equality in education a reality. We are not simply demanding accessibility. Through our Jernigan Institute, we are sharing best practices and assisting major companies in baking accessibility into their infrastructure. Just one example of this is the historic two-day inclusive publishing forum we held at the Jernigan Institute last month. Our vision of freedom includes unprecedented access to knowledge, and we now have the tools to demand equal access and to assist companies and organizations that can help deliver that degree of freedom. By examining the shackles that continue to limit our freedom, we find some that existed before 1940. It is no surprise that I am thinking about the persistent, unfair, discriminatory, and immoral practice of paying people with disabilities less than the federally established minimum wage. Although we do not yet possess the freedom afforded by equal pay for equal work, that degree of freedom will be ours, and we will no longer allow our future to be exploited. And as long as we're talking about unfair, discriminatory

0: predatory and immoral. Let's not ignore the Braille literacy rate in this country. Why is the Braille literacy rate so low? Is it that we do not possess the capacity to learn? Is it that Braille is so incredibly difficult to master? Is it that the tools do not exist to teach it effectively? No, no, and no. We have been engaged in a comprehensive campaign to educate the public about the Braille literacy crisis in America. And we have a robust array of programs to change the status quo. From our Braille Pals Club to our Braille Readers Are Leaders adult contest, we are promoting the benefits of Braille across the lifespan. We have been working with new teachers to ensure that they have the resources to be experts in Braille, and we are teaching it ourselves. This summer, our Braille enrichment programs will make a difference in 20 locations in 11 states. Later this year, we will launch a new website called Braille 360 with the goals of establishing a forum for blind children to share their love of reading and increasing their Braille and technology skills. This fall, we will also convene a Braille symposium to explore the best practices in Braille instruction and to seek solutions to the barriers we face. The National Federation of the Blind leads the way in Braille literacy, but we do not yet possess enough degree of freedom in this area. Despite our leadership, too many blind children are struggling to get access to the freedom that comes from literacy. We are all now familiar with the recent victory in the 3-year battle to get Braille for Hank Miller. And we are painfully aware that for every Hank, there are another 24 or more blind children who are still waiting. How many birthdays need to pass before the gift of literacy can be revealed to these children? We can no longer wait. Along with all of the programs and policy improvements we are pursuing, we need to be more insistent in demanding Braille literacy for blind children. The more hearts and minds we can engage in the Braille literacy crisis, the more potential we have for changing outcomes and securing more freedom. We possess more degrees of freedom than we could have imagined a decade ago. What are our hopes and dreams for the next 5 years? How do we want to explore the opportunities ahead? What will be the results of removing the limits that have persisted since the beginning of our organization? Through our Jernigan Institute, we have the ability to create, collect, and disseminate knowledge based on our experience with freedom and independence. It may take time to learn what to do with the new freedom that we have gained, but we are certain that we will learn to manage it effectively. The variable that is most dynamic has the most influence on the outcomes and continues to grow is the National Federation of the Blind. Let us continue to discover new degrees of freedom while we build a future full of opportunities. Thank you.
1: Thank you, Mark. One of the concepts you discussed, I knew. One, I did not. So I appreciate the information.
2: Letting the world know that blindness is not the characteristic that holds us back. We're NFBRN, the National Federation of the Blind Radio Network.
3: Recipes. This month's recipes have been contributed by members of the National Federation of the Blind of New York. Vegetarian Tortellini Supreme by Charlie Richardson. There is a photo on the page, the caption, Charlie Richardson. Charlie Richardson is from the Capital District chapter and has lived in Albany for 22 years. He has been in the New York Business Enterprise Program for the past 17 years and has served on the State Committee of Blind Vendors for the past 10 years and has been the chairman for the past 5 years. In 2007, Charlie was appointed by then-Governor Spitzer as a member and co-chairman of the Executive Board of the Commission for the Blind. A morning talk show DJ was recently quoted as saying, "When it comes to blindness issues, Charlie is the guy." Charlie attributes this respect to his affiliation and learning from the NFB. Ingredients: 1 pound cheese tortellini, 2 tablespoons olive oil, 3 cloves garlic, if you like garlic as much as we do, 1 half cup onion, chopped, 1 half cup green peppers, chopped, 1 quarter teaspoon 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Serve topped with grated Parmesan. Aunt Mindy's New York Deviled Eggs by Mindy Jacobson. Mindy Jacobson is the wife of NFB of New York President Carl Jacobson and an active Federationist in her own right. She says, "My niece needed a recipe for a cookbook she put together to raise money for kids with cancer, and her friends seemed to love this one." Ingredients: 2 dozen hard-boiled eggs, washed well, 1 large onion, diced, 1 small jar of gherkins pickles, diced, the juice from the jar of gherkins, 1 pound bacon, mayonnaise to taste, approximately half cup. Method: peel the hard-boiled eggs and cut them in half lengthwise. Carefully take the yolks out of the egg whites so that the halved whites remain in one piece with a concavity where the yolk half used to be. Place the yolk halves in a medium mixing bowl and the white halves in a larger one. Cook the bacon until it is crispy and then break it up into smaller than bite-sized pieces. One quick way to do this is to put the slices in a Ziploc bag, zip it completely, being sure to remove all the air. Then step on the bag. Either process or blend the yolks with the pickle juice, mayonnaise, diced pickles, onions, and bacon. The mixture should be smooth, just a little looser than paste, but not too liquidy. Fill the egg whites with the mixture, not just filling the hole, but completely covering up the top surface of the egg. Place the eggs on 2 trays and refrigerate them until you're ready to serve. Eat and enjoy. Pork Chop Slop by Carl Jacobson. There is a photo on the page, the caption, Carl Jacobson. Despite the popular mythology, Carl Jacobson assures us that he can find his way around the kitchen. If he couldn't, he would not have maintained his present girth, and his children would not have reached their majority. He says that his children gave the above name to this dish during their teenage years. While it may not present a 5-star appearance, it is filling, tasty, and inexpensive. Ingredients: 1 1/2 pounds boneless pork chops, 1 cup rice, uncooked, 1 can condensed cream of mushroom soup, 1 12-ounce can lima beans, caraway seeds. Method: grill pork chops in the stove or on a George Foreman grill. A periodic poke of a fork will determine when they are done. Slice the cooked pork chops into bite-sized pieces. Cook the rice using 2 cups of water to the 1 cup of rice. In a 1-gallon pot, place the uncooked rice, the cut-up pork, the lima beans, after draining, and the cream of mushroom soup. Fold the various ingredients together until well mixed. At this point, add enough caraway seeds to season to taste. I usually find that, when the mixture begins to smell like the seeds, enough are in the pot. Heat for about 5 minutes and serve. The whole process should take not more than 30 to 45 minutes. This will serve 4 average people or 2 of the more gluttonous variety. Peanut Butter Cookies Without Flour by Joyce Carrico. There is a photo on the page, the caption, Mindy Jacobson and Joyce Carrico examine an accessible microwave oven. Joyce Carrico is the secretary of the New York City chapter. Ingredients: 1 egg, 1 cup white sugar, 1 cup peanut butter. Method: mix the 3 ingredients together and drop onto cookie sheet. 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Bake in preheated 350-degree oven for 10 minutes. Remove from oven and from sheet. Cookies are formed, but soft. When cool, store in a tightly covered container. This recipe makes 1 to 2 dozen cookies. Easy Baked Ziti, New York Style, by Joyce Carrico. 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Cover dish and bake at 350 degrees for 30 to 45 minutes, uncovering the pan for the last 8 to 10 minutes. The cheese should be thoroughly melted and blended. The top should not be allowed to get too crisp. Remove from oven, add Parmesan cheese if desired, and serve. Variations: you can alternate ricotta cheese in the layers similar to layers of lasagna. You can also add Parmesan cheese in the sauce as well if desired. Splenda Chocolate Chip Cookies by Julie Philipson. There's a photo on the page, the caption, Julie Philipson. Julie Philipson is from Buffalo. She is the affiliate secretary. Ingredients: 2/3 cup butter or margarine, softened. 2/3 cup brown sugar, firmly packed. 2/3 cup Splenda, no calorie sweetener, granulated. 2 teaspoons vanilla. 2 eggs. 1½ cups all-purpose flour. 1 teaspoon baking soda. 1/4 teaspoon salt. 1 cup semi-sweet chocolate chips. 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Ingredients: 1/4 cup margarine, softened, 1 cup creamy-style peanut butter, 1/4 cup egg substitute, 2 tablespoons honey, 1/2 teaspoon vanilla, 1 cup Splenda, no-calorie sweetener, granulated, 1½ cups all-purpose flour, 1/2 teaspoon baking soda, 1/2 teaspoon salt. Method: preheat oven to 350 degrees. Beat margarine and peanut butter in a large mixing bowl with an electric mixer until creamy, approximately 1 minute. Add egg substitute, honey, and vanilla. 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Add Splenda and beat on medium speed until well blended, approximately 30 seconds. Combine flour, baking soda, and salt in a small mixing bowl. Slowly add flour mixture to peanut butter mixture, beating on low speed until well blended, about 1½ minutes. Mixture may be crumbly. Roll level tablespoons of dough into balls and drop onto a lightly oiled or parchment-lined cookie sheet, 2 inches apart. Flatten each ball with a fork, pressing a crisscross pattern into each cookie with the tines. Bake 7 to 9 minutes or until light brown around the edges. Cool on wire rack. Cheese Crisps by Charlene Zaja Kraft. Charlene Zaja Kraft is a member of the New York City chapter. Ingredients: 1 cup, 2 sticks, butter, 3 scant cups flour, 16 ounces extra sharp cheddar cheese, grated, 1/2 to 1 cup chopped pecans, cayenne pepper to taste. Method: in a food processor, combine cold butter, cut into pieces, with the flour until coarse crumbs form. Add grated cheddar cheese, then add nuts and cayenne pepper. Combine until just mixed, not too gooey. Divide into 4 balls. If you have difficulty working with them, wrap and refrigerate for about a half hour. Shape the first ball into a long roll. Cut 1/4-inch slices. Place on a lightly greased cookie sheet or foil-lined sheet. Repeat with other 3 balls. Bake in a preheated 350-degree oven for approximately 14 minutes. Let rest for 3 or 4 minutes before removing from cookie sheet. These can be frozen, thawed when you have guests, and served as an appetizer. They are great to munch while watching television. Baked Banana Pancakes by Charlene Zaja Kraft. This dish looks great and tastes great. You can prepare other breakfast accompaniments while this is baking. You will not need to add butter or syrup. Ingredients: 2 large bananas, 1 cup pecan pieces, 1/2 stick butter, 1/2 cup sugar-free or regular maple syrup, 2 eggs, 2 cups Bisquick, 1 cup fat-free milk, 1 teaspoon vanilla, dash nutmeg. Method: preheat oven to 400 degrees. In heavy iron skillet, melt butter and remove from heat. Swirl the butter around so that sides of skillet are coated. Add maple syrup. Slice bananas evenly and spread over the maple syrup. Sprinkle pecan pieces over the bananas so that they fill in the gaps. In bowl, mix the Bisquick with the eggs, milk, nutmeg, and vanilla. Gently pour batter over the bananas. Wrap foil around the handle of your skillet to protect it from the heat of the oven. Put pan into oven and bake approximately 20 minutes or until a cake tester inserted in the middle of the pancakes comes out clean. Remove from oven. Let sit approximately 5 minutes. Wet a cold knife and run around the outside of the pancake. Invert pancake onto a large platter over the kitchen sink just in case some of the sauce runs out. Cut into 6 to 8 wedges and serve.
2: Proudly raising expectations. Because low expectations create obstacles between blind people and our dreams. NFBRN, the National Federation of the Blind Radio Network.
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5: Hello, and welcome to the Nation's Blind Podcast. I'm Melissa Riccobono, and I have two lovely co-hosts here
6: lucky
5: with
6: you.
5: Me today.
6: Lucky
5: I am
6: you.
5: Very lucky. And my first co-host is the one that's talking. And who are you, sir?
6: This is Anil Lewis. Welcome to the Nation's Blind Podcast.
5: Yeah, absolutely. And who else do we have here, Anil? Or maybe he can just say his name.
6: My buddy, Christopher the Danielson. Welcome, Chris Danielson.
7: Yes. Chris Danielson, the usually silent partner in the podcast, the podcast producer, but sometime co-host and general cook and bottle washer and all that kind of
6: chief
7: stuff.
6: Chief cook and bottle washer. Yes.
7: Oh,
6: yes.
7: You're very kind.
5: Chris keeps us on our toes. He's the one that's like in the background, you know, that you don't hear, but he goes into our ears and is like, okay, guys, it's time. It's time to wrap it up, which of course we need because Anil and I love to talk, you know.
6: Oh, absolutely.
5: Anyway.
6: What are we talking about today?
5: What are we talking about today? Well, first of all, how are you guys? Are you staying warm in this Arctic blast that is gripping the U.S., all of the U.S.?
6: I'm trying to.
7: I am doing my best. I have on my sweater that I bought in Ireland. This is the kind of sweater that Irish fishermen wear when they go out into the North Atlantic. And
6: oh, nice.
7: So I'm pretty warm today. I'm pretty pleased about that because it is very icy. Yeah.
6: You're much more adventurous than I. My solution is stay in the house and turn the thermostat up to 72 degrees. That's how I deal with it. Yeah.
5: All right. Well, enough about the weather. Why don't we talk about what we're going to talk about, which is the thing that is coming up, the big thing, the next big thing that is coming up for the National Federation of the Blind, and that is our Washington seminar.
6: Wow. March on Washington. Yeah.
5: March on Washington. January 29th is the great gathering in, and hopefully, we're hoping that a lot of you are going to be there in the Capitol Holiday Inn. 550 C Street Southwest, whatever they're calling it.
7: Yeah, they've added to the name now. I can't even remember what.
5: Oh, have they?
7: Yeah.
5: Oh,
7: yeah.
5: Oh.
6: But it's still 550 C Street. That's always the same.
5: Thank goodness. But if you can't be with us in person, you are able to tune in on YouTube, I think on Zoom, the same way that you tune in for our presidential releases. So I am really glad about that because I do know that there are people that, for whatever reason, cannot come to Washington Seminar. But we're here to talk a little bit about Washington Seminar and to kind of let people who maybe have not been there before know what to expect, either if you're going this year or maybe you'll get excited and you'll want to join us next year. So how about the two of you? What was your first Washington seminar like? Do you remember any issues that we were working on, or do you remember any special moments for the two of you?
6: Well, I like the way you framed it. It's the next big thing, because for me, the most pivotal events within the organization, definitely national convention, but Washington seminar is that next big thing. It's the one that really, the convention showed me the camaraderie and the family and the fellowship and the power, but the Washington seminar really showed that advocacy bent, our reputation and prowess in that space. It really confirmed it to me. And I really recognize also, let's see, my first one was probably back in 99. And I remember then we were working on the Social Security issue. We're still working on Social Security. But I only say that to say that, you know, that's the tenacity of the organization. And in many instances in the legislation we worked on, you know, we may not necessarily get it passed straight away, but we continue to work on that. And in the interim, you know, we still make significant progress in the issue itself, even before the legislation is passed.
7: That is absolutely true. You know, that has been a perennial issue. My first Washington seminar was in 1992. And I remember it wasn't that year, but I definitely remember that I think in 1995, we were working on the Social Security issue. And there's a particular reason I remember it. And I want to talk about that. So for those who don't know, Washington Seminar is really our gathering where Federationists from across the country come to Washington and meet with their members of Congress. And, you know, we always try to meet with the members of Congress if we can, but sometimes they're busy or they have a vote or whatever. And sometimes you just wind up meeting with a staff member. And if you're relatively new to Washington Seminar, that can be a little disappointing if you don't get to actually meet your member of Congress. But a lot of times their staff members that work with them are the subject matter experts in a particular area. And I remember meeting with this one staff member for Congressman Bob Inglis of South Carolina on the Social Security issue. Well, we met with the congressman for a few minutes. And, you know, at that time, we were trying to do something similar to what we're trying to do now with the Blind Persons Return to Work Act. We were still trying to get rid of that earnings cliff. And the congressman kept saying to us, no, I don't think I can support that. It's a budget buster. The Social Security system is already strained. And if we were to not means test the assistance for people with disabilities, then we'd be doing a disservice to the rest of the country. And that's my answer. And I got to go to a vote. So bye. And he ran out the door and we kind of sat there with his staff member, and his staff member actually said to us, you know what? I actually think you're right about this, and I will talk to him about it. And I said, okay, you know, that's great. We appreciate that. You do what you can. Thanks for meeting with us, all this kind of stuff. And, you know, and we went on our way. And interestingly enough, though, 3 weeks later, we got a letter. Those of us who were in that particular group, in that particular delegation, got a letter from the congressman saying, after reviewing your position, I have decided to support removing the earnings limit. So there you go.
6: Nice. Very nice.
5: Yeah, that's a great story.
6: I think a lot of our members don't recognize the power and influence that we have just basically in those discussions, because we go into that room, you know, not being legislators, but we have a lived experience that, you know, speaks to an untapped expertise, right? Because if we were counting on them to really navigate through the policies that impact blind individuals, woe be to us, the resulting policies. So I think that it's important to recognize that when we're in those conversations, we're giving them information that they really need in order to make really informed decisions.
5: Yeah, and I mean, it helps them know that we're a population that especially because we are from their own state. I mean, that's the beauty of it. It's not just somebody from the NFB, mm-hmm. John Perret or Anil Lewis or anybody else coming into Washington, although they certainly do help, but it's members from as many affiliates as we can get. And often we get all the affiliates.
6: Yeah.
5: And, you know, to go and to talk to the people in the halls of power. And that was really during my first Washington seminar. That was really the thing that stuck with me, that, oh my gosh, you hear about this in school, you hear that you can do this, and here I am, this college student from Wisconsin, I'm actually in D.C., I'm actually in the place where the laws happen, and I'm actually talking to either staffers of or the actual Congress people themselves and telling them my story and putting a face to this and really advocating for something I feel is right and fair and could really make a difference in the world. And that is extremely powerful, even if the things that we try for don't get passed. And, you know, you're talking about Social Security. I love what we've done with that, because not only have we continued to put the law in for a number of years, we also took a break when that seemed like it was a necessary thing to do. Not that we didn't care about it, but it just wasn't a good political time to try to make changes. And then when we figured out that this was a good time again, we put it in, but we made it different. You know, we go with the times. It's not like some acts that I can think about that just keep putting in the same bill over and over and over, even though there have been people who have said many times, we don't like this bill. These are the problems with this bill. People just keep putting in the very same thing in. And some people will say, well, that's because they really believe in it and this and that. I get that. At the same time, I think you do also need to understand what negativity might actually be true.
6: Sure.
5: And how you can create a different bill or, you know, a different spin on something. And I think we in the National Federation of the Blind do that really well.
6: But even more important, people should understand that the process is evolutionary. I mean, the whole climate doesn't stay static. I mean, we were working on, here again, the Social Security legislation, but what we needed Social Security to do, the type of reform we needed them to engage in, is different today. And we also have more data to support what we're trying to get done today. So although the fundamental purpose is to reform Social Security so that it really does become the work incentive program that it professes to be, you know, our tactics and the climate, all of that evolves. So then our language and our strategies also need to evolve.
7: Yeah, I mean, to that point about Social Security in particular, and not to just focus on that issue, because it is not our only issue this year. And I can remember, actually, I think the year I was talking about, which I think was 95, it was our only issue that year. It was very unusual because it was the only issue that we wanted to talk to members of Congress about. But at that time, we were saying, just remove the earnings limit. Don't have an earnings limit for blind people, just like you don't have an earnings limit for seniors. And that was a no-go. We tried it several times, and it was just a no-go. We made all kinds of arguments for it, but it just wasn't doable. And so because the data has changed, and because of that, what we're now asking for is, as you start to work, for every, I think the way we're doing it is, for every $2 you earn, your Social Security benefit is reduced by $1.
6: Yeah, it's definitely following the same model that the Social Security Supplemental Insurance follows, which is not as problematic as SSDI.
7: Right, right.
6: It's a proven way of processing that. So it's interesting that some of the stuff that's so common sense is so difficult to interact.
7: Right. So what we're saying now is, rather than eliminate the earnings limit, we talk about eliminate the earnings cliff. In other words, don't make it so that a blind person who has SSDI just drops off into space and suddenly has no support from SSDI. Instead, more like they're walking down a gradual slope until they don't need their benefits anymore. And that was an evolution that we made. And, you know, sometimes it takes longer than others. The Pedestrian Safety Enhancement Act took a long time, took us a good 8 years to get something that everybody was happy with. But then again, we were told at the beginning of that process that we would never get something like that passed. And this is the legislation that requires hybrid and electric vehicles to make a safe level of sound. So never say never is what we've learned in this organization. Patience and persistence really do pay off.
5: Absolutely. So I'd love to talk to the two of you about the issues briefly, the issues that we have this year. What people who are new to Washington Seminar should expect, and then anything else that we can think of to talk about. But I think we should take a little break and put in a word from our sponsor. 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
5: Okay, we're back. So we talked about the Social Security issue briefly. Let's move on. What other issues do we have this year that we're talking to our legislators about?
6: I'm definitely excited about the accessible medical equipment piece of legislation because it's not only legislation, it's also an initiative that, you know, we as an organization are addressing in several ways. So the legislation itself is seeking to mandate that medical equipment be non-visually accessible. I like the fact that we're focusing on the needs of blind individuals, but I also always like to focus on emphasizing that what we're asking for is not just going to allow blind individuals to take advantage of the new innovative medical equipment, you know, home dialysis, accessible insulin pumps that people are using now to manage their diabetes. So many of them, the strategies that we're promoting are going to help everyone. I keep on trying to emphasize that, yeah, now I, as a blind diabetic, if I got to the point where I needed to use an insulin pump, would be able to use it independently to make sure I maintain my health. But even sighted individuals who are using insulin pumps will find that the non-visual way of accessing this technology is like a multimodal way of making them more effective as well. And we do this in a way I think that's important when we talk about the efficacy of how it improves our quality of life. But I also think that we need to stress in more and more of our conversations that this is not just something that's going to help blind individuals. That helps us in several ways. One, in telling our stories, it becomes real to our legislators, but in making sure that they recognize that there's a positive externality, right? That it's going to impact not just blind individuals, which they always talk about being such a small population of their constituents. But they recognize that this has carryover, then that they're more likely to support it. And then the peripheral ways that we're supporting this too is we have our blind diabetics, our members that are actually having conversations with the developers and manufacturers of these technologies. So we have a very active engagement with different manufacturers of a variety of different insulin pumps. And in the same, we've done a lot around working with individuals who are developing COVID tests to make sure they're accessible. Again, it makes it possible for us to use it, but it also makes it easier for everyone to use.
7: And how annoying and ironic and really tragic is it, potentially tragic, in individual cases that, I mean, diabetes is one of the leading causes of blindness and other disabilities. You know, it can cause other disabilities too. And it just makes me a little bit crazy to think that the means of controlling that and mitigating its effects are not accessible to so many people that are affected by it. So it really is a critical thing. And it really makes the point too that so many people who are not well informed when they talk about accessibility, oh, so you couldn't use a website when you wanted to or whatever, just go use a different website. No, accessibility is critical. Depending on the situation, it can be a life and death matter. You cannot expect any person with a disability and any blind person to control their health outcomes. And we always use the example of insulin pumps, but this is also about heart monitors. It's about CPAP machines. Mm-hmm. It's about home dialysis, all of these things. And we're going to make those easier for everybody to use. And it maintains people's independence. It will ultimately put less of a stress on the healthcare system in terms of having to provide home care for people. All of those things. I mean, it's just such an important piece of legislation.
5: Wow, you seem pretty passionate about that. You should probably go to Washington and advocate for that.
7: maybe I should do that.
6: Great idea.
7: If only there were a way.
6: Well, me and a few hundred of my friends are going to be there the week of January 29th if you want to come join us.
5: Wow, maybe I will.
6: There you go.
5: We've talked about Social Security and we've talked about the medical devices. I think actually this next one sort of in some ways is kind of hand in hand with not exactly medical devices, but kind of what you were saying, Chris, regarding websites and, you know, you can't just always go to a different website, but what's this next issue?
7: This is the Websites and Software Applications Accessibility Act, the WSAAA, as I like to call it.
6: Oh my goodness. We got the GGI, who we're going to discuss the WSAAA in D.C.
5: And NFB.
7: Too many acronyms. Yeah. Too many acronyms. We really don't favor acronyms as an organization. We really do like to say National Federation of the Blind, for example. But the Websites and Software Applications Accessibility Act is exactly what it says. Now, to be clear, we have always said, and many, although not all courts, have agreed with us that the Americans with Disabilities Act already covers websites and software applications. However, there are some people who don't agree, and there are some people who say, well, even so, we don't really know what accessibility means, and we don't know what the standards are, and we don't know what it is we exactly need to do. So this is to fix all of that and finally put into a piece of legislation what the standard is for making sure that websites and software applications and mobile apps are actually accessible to and usable by blind people. And as Anil was saying earlier, you know, when we make things more accessible, they tend to become more usable for everybody. And it's going to help businesses, because we get asked all the time, you know, what are you doing to help businesses make their websites more accessible? And there are plenty of things we do through our Center for Excellence in Non-Visual Access, for example, but this is an actual way that businesses will have and government entities will have a piece of legislation that they can look to and say, okay, this is what we need to do. This is the standard that we need to meet in order to make sure that our website and software applications are accessible. And it's not just about convenience. You know, going back to healthcare, you know, there's so much telehealth now. And I speak from experience, telehealth stuff is wonderful when it works and when it's accessible. You know, just last week, I had a health issue that I was concerned about. I wasn't sure if I needed to go in and see my doctor or just needed some guidance. And I was able to send my doctor a message and say, what should I do about this? And he was able to just reply and give me some advice on how to proceed, because it was a situation where he did not feel that he needed a visit from me to correctly assess my symptoms and help me deal with it. But although I was using an accessible system, there are still systems that are not accessible.
6: Yeah, this is an extremely important issue, because even to the point where accessibility is important, it's even more important because the ways that we used to access this information and these services, you know, it's getting unavailable. Senator Casey, in one of the hearings, talked about it, this being the virtual front door. And it is to public services. You want to apply for Social Security, they're going to tell you to go to the web. You want to apply for unemployment benefits, they're going to tell you to go to the web. And if you ever even try to call a Social Security office, good luck. Pack a lunch. If you ever go to a Social Security office, good luck trying to get in there. All those ways that we were able to access the services, those physical doors are basically closed. And the virtual doors, if they're not accessible, it prohibits us from accessing the public services that we, and not just public services, the private services. And I'm loving the fact that so many more of the apps are becoming more accessible. I love that I can get a variety of different apps. I don't want to give any shout outs because then the relationships that we have with some of our partners somewhat may feel slighted.
7: Right. But
6: let's just say I can order groceries very easily on an app. I can schedule rides on an app. So many things. And the thing that really is so amazing is people think that this is such a difficult thing to do, but that's only because there are people that are thinking what they, I tell people, the Smith Corona mindset in the world where we're using Microsoft Word, you know? So yeah, someone who's used to that pica, loading the paper and making sure there's appropriate ribbon with some white out. Yeah, they're going to be intimidated with creating an accessible web page. But now you almost have to go out of your way to create something inaccessible in Word because Microsoft has built in this accessibility. Same with Google. They built in accessibility to Google right. Docs. It's almost like you have to say, I refuse to make this accessible. Yeah.
5: That's very true. But unfortunately, especially with apps, an app can be accessible one day and then they update it and it's inaccessible the next. And people can make an app from the ground up that is not accessible. There is a healthcare provider here in Baltimore and their whole thing is how they are for everybody and healthcare equity for everyone. And their app is the most inaccessible thing I think I've seen in years. I don't know why. I've talked to them about it. Anyway, that's a whole other story, but that's impactful for me. I can't go on and check on my children's appointments. I can't go on and message their doctors or ask them a question. And just like you said, Anil, I can call them, but gosh, almighty being on hold with them is horrible. And then I can't even get right to the doctor. I have to speak to a receptionist who then leaves a message for the doctor. And the first thing the receptionist asked me is, have you left a message on the app? And I have to say no, because I can't use the app.
6: That's the example of that Smith Corona attitude. I mean, it's not like they can't. It's not like it's difficult.
5: It's not. The other thing is, even medically, this has not only just health care, but I have a CPAP. And the reason my CPAP is even somewhat accessible is because the app has been historically accessible. So I'm able to look at my stats for each night, how many hours I wore it, whether my mask was sealed correctly, how many apnea events I had each hour, all of those things. If they change that app and it becomes inaccessible, then my CPAP is inaccessible. So it sort of goes hand in hand. It kind of makes sense that we're kind of doing both of these issues at one time because they are different issues. And yet they do have a lot of things that work together with each other. So that's a really good issue.
7: I have a new air fryer. And if they make their app inaccessible, then I'm really going to be in trouble because there are no buttons on this thing at all. So it really is important. So those are our three big issues. Now, it is important for listeners to know, I think, that the Accessible Technology Affordability Act, we are still working on that. We are still working on some other priorities. And for the first time this year, we actually have a dedicated web page for other legislative concerns that we're still working on. And we're always working on things throughout the year. For example, one of the new reasons that the Websites and Software Applications Accessibility Act is needed is because the Department of Justice did such an abysmal job of coming up with ADA regulations about accessibility. And in the fall of last year, we had to have a word of prayer with them about the 7 new exceptions to the ADA that they were getting ready to introduce.
6: Yeah.
7: So
6: that was extremely frustrating. Talk about a Smith Corona attitude. All of the 7 exceptions that were placed in that whole litany were just things that were absent of knowledge of how easy it is to make things accessible. They were acting like we were still back in the time when we were converting from DOS to Windows. It was just really interesting that if you want to make exceptions for people to get away with doing something that is really just unnecessary today.
7: Well, unnecessary and like defeated the whole purpose. I mean, one of their exceptions was, okay, if it's password protected content for a particular education class, then it doesn't need to be accessible. And I'm like, Oh, really? What if a blind person is in that class?
5: What if a blind person is teaching that staff?
6: Is there any education content that's not password protected?
7: Seriously. So we're always working on other things as well. And we do have a paid staff that works on those. John Perret leads our advocacy and policy team that works on those. But I can't tell you, just to kind of, as we bring this around toward finalizing this discussion, I have actually heard members of Congress say, and my apologies for not using gender neutral terminology earlier, but I have actually heard members of Congress say the reason that the National Federation of the Blind is so effective is because you, as blind people, your members show up and tell us about your lived experience and how these things are affecting you. We hear from paid lobbyists all the time. We don't hear enough from ordinary Americans who are telling us what their lives are like. And it makes a difference.
6: And I would also offer, it's very important, we're nonpartisan. Within the Federation, we have Dems, Republicans, Libertarians, whatever. I remember one of the greatest thrills I had, of course, is going to D.C. and actually meeting in person with Congressman John Lewis. And that turned into a really nice friendship that evolved. And my partner, my compadre, when I worked over in advocacy and policy, Jesse Hartle, he's a Republican, and he had an opportunity to work as an intern for Georgia Congressman Jack Kingston. So we recognize that blindness has no political affiliation, and we try to make sure that we use our lived experience and our expertise around our needs to influence and encourage all of the members of Congress to develop policy that's going to help us live the lives we want.
5: Absolutely. So just a few logistical things. Please go to nfb.org/Washington-seminar. There you can find all of the fact sheets. And especially if you're going to Washington seminar, reading those through and really getting yourself familiar, thinking about stories or things that you might want to say if you get the chance, is a really powerful way to prepare. Make sure that your state affiliate president knows that you're coming. Because usually presidents assign teams to go out to the various offices, and they would definitely want to know that you're going to be there in Washington, be available to help with the advocacy work. And it's much better to go in as a team and not have to go in. I know the first time I was elated to be there, but also scared to death. So I was very happy to have a team behind me.
6: Yeah.
5: And I think a lot of people feel that way. And so make sure that your affiliate president knows. Take advantage of the trainings. There is always a training, I want to say like 2 or 3 o'clock on that Monday in the hotel. That's a really good time to ask questions, to sometimes do some role plays, to hear about the issues. And then, of course, the Great Gathering Inn is at 5 p.m. And you don't want to miss that, because it's almost like a mini convention. There's usually some really nice speakers. President Riccobono lets us know a little bit about what we've been doing since convention and gets us pumped up for Washington seminar, the work ahead. So you don't want to miss that. If you're not able to come to Washington seminar, please be familiar with the fact sheets, because oftentimes we do send out legislative alerts and we say, okay, we need people to make calls because we're trying to get more sponsors. And you can actually go visit your legislator when they come back for a recess in your state. That's just as valuable. Sometimes even more valuable, because if you're right in their district and they've heard it from people in DC and now they're hearing it from somebody else back at home, that's powerful. You can send emails to support our legislation. There's a lot you can do even if you can't be in Washington with us. So, you know, making sure that you're able to pay attention to that, know what's going on. And then I just encourage you that even if you're not a super political person, this is an experience that is, it's amazing. It is so cool to hear all the canes tapping in the different buildings, to know that you are part of a movement, a march. And it's an amazing experience. And so I just encourage everybody to think about it. If you're not able to come this year, really think about whether you can come next year or the year after. You know, we'll keep going and we're working hard And we just want as many people as possible to work with us. But there are other ways to work, even if you can't meet us and join us in Washington.
7: Yeah, two things that makes me think of just by being there as part of a team and tapping your cane in the Capitol, that is or using your guide dog, that is a demonstration of our independence that members of Congress and their staff do notice. And then the other piece is, Melissa was talking about your stories. You know, a lot of times your affiliate leader will get the folks that are at Washington seminar together and say, who's going to talk about which issue in the appointments, just so that the appointments run smoothly. But you can say at those meetings, I have a story about this particular issue that I would like to tell. Think about not just memorizing the fact sheets, but what is your story about the impact that these issues have on you?
5: And, you know, not only would legislators like to hear your stories, but we'd love to hear your stories / your feedback on this episode and on future episodes. 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
10: I'm Not Lost by Abraham Nemeth, Ph.D. Dr. Abraham Nemeth is a blind mathematics professor and a longtime leader in the National Federation of the Blind of Michigan. Here he relates a humorous incident which reminds us that ingrained patterns of thought are hard to break, even when they make no sense at all. This is how he tells it. Before coming to Detroit to teach mathematics at the University of Detroit, I lived in New York City well into my young adult years. Since I first lived in Manhattan and then in Brooklyn, and since I had friends in other parts of the city, I soon became familiar with the entire subway system, the bus routes, and the trolley car routes throughout the city. One day, I was on an errand in mid-Manhattan. Being familiar with my surroundings, I moved easily from place to place. Two young men with Western twangs, who were obviously lost, approached me and asked directions to the Museum of Natural History. From their accents, it was clear that they were tourists. I proceeded to give them very clear and precise directions to the museum. When I finished, the two men hesitated for a moment, took one or two steps away from me, and one of them said to the other, "We better ask someone else. That man is blind." Whereupon I took a step in their direction and, facing them, said, "It is true that I am blind, but I'm not the one who is lost." Caption to photograph. Dr. Abraham Nemeth. End of caption.
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11: Hello and welcome to the Nation's Blind podcast. I am Melissa Riccobono, and oh my goodness, I'm a little nervous. I am flying solo today. Anil Lewis, my intrepid co-host, could not be with us today. And, you know, it's going to be hard. but we are going to need to soldier on without Anil this time around. And he has soldiered on without me, but it's been a very long time since I've taken the helm without him. So it's going to be okay, though. It's going to be just fine. It is fall. Welcome to fall. Welcome to back to school. We're a couple months now into the school year. And, you know, school is definitely very cyclical. You have the beginning of the year, you have your holiday break at Thanksgiving, you have your holiday break around Christmas time, you have your spring break, and then you have summer. Unless, of course, you're in a year-round school, that makes everything different. But for the most part, it's very cyclical. And fall certainly means a lot of back to school, a lot of new routines. And for some families, including my own, it means IEP meetings, individualized education program meetings for children who are blind, for children who have other disabilities. And those meetings can be

0: beyond. And we're going to talk about that because I think sometimes that is the thing that school systems get, dare I say, the most wrong, where schools think about a lot about what's directly in front of them, but not at all or very little about what the child might need when they grow and when they're not this cute 4-year-old anymore, but a 14-year-old. What do things look like then? What things can we put in place so that that child can continue to grow just like his or her peers and can have the skills that are needed not only when they're 4, but also so that they're ready for when they become older, 13 or 14, especially if vision is going to change, especially if work demands are going to change, all of those types of things. But I'm not here to talk to you alone, thank goodness, because I think you get very bored with just hearing me talk. And so we have two wonderful guests here. Both of them participated in the National Federation of the Blind IEP Advocacy Academy. And guests, I'd love you to introduce yourselves and just talk a little bit about who you are and what made you interested in becoming advocates. And why don't we start with Javier?
1: Sure. So, hi, everyone. My name is Javier Diaz. I'm from Miami, Florida. As Melissa mentioned, I was part of the IEP Academy of the National Federation of the Blind for 2025. I got into the program based on my own experience in school as a blind person. I have retinitis pigmentosa. So early on, of course, they focused on the good vision, quote unquote, good vision that I had. And I didn't need any accommodations or anything to get by within the general education program. So as Melissa was mentioning earlier, they focused on what was going on in the moment and not what would be happening down the line when I am done with school, which everybody knew given my diagnosis. So I never had an IEP, never received the training that would have equipped me to be a successful blind adult. So I wanted to make sure that doesn't happen to anybody else. And given my experience as a assistive technology instructor as well, I thought those will lend itself well to not only providing technical assistance to parents of blind children, but also serve as a role model for them and the school district themselves of how we can look to, you know, position the child to be a successful adult once they finish with school.
0: Fantastic. And just a human interest question, Javier, what was your favorite subject or subjects in school when you were going through school?
1: So mine was definitely math.
0: Oh, you're a math guy. Wow. Yeah. That was not mine. I'm on the other side, though I do really understand and love statistics, actually. It just makes sense to me. And I guess because it was introduced in college to me and was very practical because it was a psychology statistics class. So it really talked about research and things that actually made a lot of sense to me as a psychology major. But my favorite was definitely on the English literature, reading and creative writing side. And just writing in general. I always like to read and write. And then, of course, choir, but I don't know if that really counts as a school subject or not. But I was really lucky to have a really, really good music department and have chorus every single day through high school, which is not what generally happens. So there you go. All right, Katie, how about you? How did you get into this IEP advocacy work? And tell us a little bit about yourself and your favorite subject in school.
2: So my name's Katie Nix. I got involved with IEP advocacy after experiencing firsthand what my daughter went through every day at school and how hard we had to fight to get her the services and the tools that she needed. The more I got involved with local blind communities in our state and even the NFB, I realized that my story wasn't all that unique. I realized how common it is that these kids have to fight to get, as Melissa said, an even playing field with the rest of their peers. That really touched my heart and made me want to strive to make it better for these kids. We not only want to see them exceed now, but in their future too. My favorite

0: subject. I'm going to go out of the box here too and say art.
1: Oh, art is so important.
0: It's not a core subject, but those I seem to struggle with a little more in school. So I'm a hairdresser now. So I get to play with hair and do art every day.
1: That is awesome. Do you color people's hair? Like, do they tell you that they want it colored? And do you like use your art color knowledge to help with that process?
0: Definitely. Every day.
1: Nice. Oh my gosh. That's amazing. Well, I love art. So you're more a music-ish, artish person too, writing. Yeah, Javier, you can be the, you know, the mathematical, logical. Katie and I will just lead with our hearts.
2: I think they all go hand in hand.
1: They do.
2: It actually kind of fits into what we're talking about today, right? Because while, like I said, they all go hand in hand to kind of provide that whole holistic education, our students kind of miss out on that sometimes as well, right? If not for the work that we do as advocates in the IEP process, because sometimes, you know, due to the low expectations out there, they might say, oh, well, that blind kid or that blind child student can't do art, mm-hmm. or can't do this or the other. And we're here to say, well, of course they can. And part of the IEP process is making sure that they are receiving that holistic, whole, on par with their peers education that they deserve and are entitled to.
1: You know, that is a perfect segue, and we are going to talk much more about IEP advocacy. But first of all, we are going to pause for this message.
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1: All right. Welcome back. So we've kind of talked a little bit about why both of you decided to become IEP advocates. And we've kind of touched on this as well, but I'd love to hear from both of you. Do you have anything else to share about why IEP advocacy is so important? Katie, why don't you start this one out?
0: I believe IEP advocacy is so important because it ensures students don't get left behind. Without strong advocacy, schools often overlook what blind and low vision students truly need. A big part of that challenge is that many educators and administrators are simply uneducated about blindness and low vision. And that's really what I want to be able to do, is go into these schools and educate their teachers and their staff about what these kids can do and how that looks for their students.
1: Yeah. Absolutely. So, so, so true. Javier, how about you? Anything else to share or to add?
2: Yeah, to add on what Katie was saying, parents just don't know what they don't know. And they can be the most prepared, most involved parents. But, you know, when they step into that room, you know, especially if it's their first time in an IEP meeting, you know, these are the quote unquote, you know, educational professionals. And unfortunately, with the amount of education they have, a lot of times they, like Katie said, they lack the knowledge around blindness and low vision. So they don't know what might be best for that blind student. And it's easy for them to kind of push upon the parents that, hey, forget about what you read or however prepared you might think you are. This is the way it goes. And it's easy for the parents to then, you know, kind of fold to their will because they just don't know, right? They don't know the regulations that might be there to back them up on particular things, et cetera, and what they should receive. So that is definitely an important part of I believe, of the IEP advocacy work that we do.
1: That is so, so well said. And let me say, as a parent, it is so different as a parent. So a little bit about my story. I had an IEP growing up because I was born blind, and I was at my IEP meetings from the time I was pretty little. That was just part of it. My parents wanted me to know what was going on and what was being talked about, since I was being talked about. And so that was just something that I attended all the way along. And I started learning to advocate for my own needs, for my needs with my teachers and things, because I knew I wanted to go to college. And that was really important. For me, it was pretty easy. I was totally blind. There was no print that was going to be big enough for me to see. So there was really no question. I needed to learn Braille. I needed to learn to walk with a cane. I needed access technology on my computer. Bing, bing, bing. Like, those were the things that needed to happen. Then I went to college, became a school counselor. So sat at IEP tables for students that I was counseling. And then I started advocating also for the National Federation of the Blind. And then I became a parent. And even though my first child wasn't blind, it really did make me understand a lot more about what parents were going through, because I think until you are a parent, you can understand to a certain extent what it's like to be a parent, but there's a lot of emotion that comes once you have that first child and they really steal your heart, and your heart is basically walking around outside of your body. And so that changed me as an advocate. And then, of course, my husband and I had two blind kids, but they were blind in a different way than I'm blind. They both have usable vision. So what was their future going to look like? What were their IEPs going to look like? What did I and didn't I know as far as what they should have or shouldn't have, or what the school should or shouldn't do? And I mean, I know a lot about IEPs. It's very hard to advocate for my own children, and I have made tons and tons of mistakes. And, you know, the biggest thing I think too is that schools, not only don't they look toward the future, but they also often will say they're doing just fine. You know, they're getting B's or C's. They're doing just fine. They're reading large print at, you know, 25 words a minute. That's fine for a person who has their visual condition. You know, they don't really need to learn Braille. That's fine. They're really good listeners. And what I always want to say and want to tell families is, maybe it is just fine, but how much better could it be if the students have different tools and their own, you know, if they have other different opportunities and again, a broader toolbox, not just that they're doing fine, but what can we do to help them excel? Because blind kids can excel just like sighted kids can. So Katie, I know that you've had experiences advocating for different people along with your daughter. Do you want to talk a little bit about what it's like, what your experiences as an advocate have been like, and maybe share a time when, you know, you felt really successful with a student, or maybe when you were really frustrated with a school and had a lot of pushback to deal with?
0: So I'm going to kind of piggyback off of what you said a little bit, Melissa. Just so everyone here knows, my daughter is just right over that threshold of legally blind. So we have struggled getting her Braille. They seem to think that blowing big letters up on a piece of paper is sufficient for her. I think a lot of schools misunderstand the concept of having some vision and still being a Braille reader. And I think that it's important for parents to know that it's okay to push back a little bit on that. We want these kids to be long-term literate, okay? We want them to have literacy just as any other child would. I do want to mention, too, that the NRMA, National Reading Media Assessment, has just about saved my daughter's educational career. So that's really important for parents to ask for that evaluation. If you guys ever are in a position where the school isn't wanting to give you the type of literacy that your child needs, as far as experiences as advocacy goes, it's been really eye-opening and empowering to work with other families But I've also experienced major pushback and obstacles whenever it comes to my own daughter's IEP. I will say the most like impactful moment I think that I've had is sitting in on another child's IEP, me and the mom advocating on behalf of the child. We were able to double that child's braille time every week. Watching that unfold in the IEP meeting and having the team understand why she needs that ample amount of time was really good and nice to see. You know, you finally feel like you have kind of that breakthrough moment when you've struggled with your own child's IEP for so long. I will say some of the challenges that I've had, though, is really with my daughter's IEP. As parents, I think it's easy for us to get frustrated whenever the team is not hearing your concerns and not understanding it from your point of view. And it's easy for emotions to take over. After going through the IEP Advocacy Academy, I have realized that I need to kind of take a step back and try not to let my emotions take over whenever I'm in the room, which is very hard to do as a parent, especially whenever your child is not getting what she needs.
1: Well, yeah.
0: I have done a lot better being collaborative and educating the team versus getting frustrated with the team. So we're getting there.
1: Well, that's really good. And finding that balance is really hard, particularly as a parent. And I mean, I think that's been my struggle as well. When I'm supposed to be this advocate who's helping other families. So the first thing that I often would think of is, I don't, you know, I've got this. I don't need, there's only a certain number of advocates. So many people need advocates. So many people need help, which is why the NFB decided to start the IEP Advocacy Academy in the first place. And so I got this. I don't need an advocate. And that's really the wrong way to think, because the reason that it's important to have an advocate is exactly for the reasons that Katie was saying. Number one, I don't have all the answers. Number two, if the advocate can sort of be the person in the room that's sort of that bad cop, or maybe that can just say things in a little bit of a different way or take that emotion out of it, that can be really helpful. But good for you for getting Braille for a kid, double the Braille. That is definitely a huge, huge win. That must have felt really good. Save that one. You know, you should have like a little jar of wins. And when you're feeling really frustrated, you should just pull out the little piece of paper that says, I got double the Braille, or I was able to get, you know, better computer training, or whatever it is, because you're going to have some failures too. So you got to always remember those successes. Javier, I know you're a little bit newer maybe at this IEP advocacy thing, but you were sharing that you do now have a family that you're starting to work with. So how has that been going so far? What's that experience been like?
2: It's been great. And kind of to follow up on what you were just saying about not having all the answers, and how I mentioned about earlier why the work we do is so important, that, you know, the parents sometimes don't know what they don't know. And the family that I'm working with currently, they actually do know a lot. We actually met them at the National Convention of the National Federation of the Blind in New Orleans this year. They attended some of the National Organization of Parents of Blind Children's sessions, including our IEP sessions, where we were all introduced as advocates, and a couple of other, we did a mock IEP meeting as well. They were there. And when they came in contact with me later on to, you know, formalize our relationship, to for me to work with them, because they're here from my home state of Florida, they had a whole list of questions ready to go, where I was kind of taken aback, like, wow, you know, they really know what's going on. And again, they were there at a convention, but this is the only blind student they have amongst their kids. He's going into kindergarten now, so it's not like they've been at it for years. And again, they kind of blew me away with their list of questions that were addressing specific points of the IEP and specific, you know, subject areas, or the assistive technology, the orientation and mobility, specific blindness skills that we all know are needed for that child to be successful. And they still needed to reach out. And I was still able to provide them with the value of kind of being, again, to what you were talking about earlier, Melissa, just a little while ago, of being that objective voice, right? Because they definitely did their homework. They definitely know their kid, right? But I was able to come in and kind of fill in the gaps for them of like, okay, you guys want this for your kid. You know your kiddo. The school is saying this. Well, you know, what's missing, right? And kind of being that fourth leg to the stool to kind of fill in any gaps that were missing and go back and review their last IEP. And again, kind of pointing out things that they might have missed was totally worthwhile for me. And, you know, in there, I know we're going to get to some of the challenges. While I was able to provide that to them, you know, we're still working. And, you know, already I can, you know, this being the first family I'm working with officially, I can see the challenges that I've heard other parents mention, like Katie. You know, school started here in Florida in August, right? Middle of August. And they've been trying to get their meeting scheduled and yet to be scheduled. You know, we had a tentative date for the 13th of October. That's for the 10th rather. And now that's being pushed back another week to October 17th. And, you know, from the first week of school, mom was, you know, emailing me, letting me know that, hey, they're already providing work or homework that was inaccessible for her kiddo. So there's definitely challenges there and, you know, just kind of staying there with them and helping them support not only in the IEP part of it, the official part of it, but also given my experience as a blind person, helping wherever I could there has also been worthwhile to me.
1: Wow. Yeah, absolutely. Sometimes, you know, I joke because I have some other health issues besides blindness. And once you've had health issues yourself or you've been with other people that have any type of health issues, I always joke about the speed of medical, which is very, very slow, you know, and kind of bureaucratic. And one doctor tells you one thing and then another person tells you another. And then, you know, it just crawls. And I think there's also the speed of school and the speed of IEP, and they can also be equally as slow and equally as frustrating as the speed of medical, because not all districts are as prepared, as staffed, as ready to kind of leap in and schedule meetings. And, you know, of course it is a team too. So you need to have the people on the team be able to get together, but that can be definitely frustrating, particularly if, as you're seeing with this mom and this family, they're having some issues before the meeting is even happening. So anyway, I definitely feel your pain there. And I would say too that, you know, as you're talking about the IEP and that type of thing, what a great thing it is that you are coming in when this kid is in kindergarten. Unfortunately, and I'm sure we'll talk about this a little bit later, but sometimes by the time I'm asked to advocate, the relationship between the team and the parents and the school is just so fractured because of all different things that have happened over years that there's really not a lot that I can salvage as an advocate, because the parents are just done, the school's kind of done, and there's just not a relationship there. But you coming in so early, what a gift for that family to be able to come in and try to get this right when this student is just in kindergarten. That is wonderful. So Katie, you've been doing this a little bit longer. How have you grown as an advocate, do you think?
0: I think I've grown in a way of being able to be more collaborative and try to get more with honey than lemons. I know that I was definitely with my own daughter's IEP to a point where I had gotten so frustrated that I had shut down and the team had shut down and so many things had happened over the course of years. So it was funny that you brought that up, Melissa. So it is, after so many things happen and so many things go wrong and your child is the one that's left suffering with it, it can be a lot to go into those meetings and have hard conversations with that team and still try to get what your child needs while being collaborative. I think over time I've gotten to a point where I feel like I can be that person. I can educate and be collaborative and get them to understand things based on data and not just try to tell them how to do it. I think that that's a way that I've grown a lot. I try to just celebrate small wins, like you said. Sometimes in the midst of everything, you try to go in there and change so many things at one time. Those one or two things that you changed are big steps. So I try to stay focused on that as well.
1: Oh, that's such a good point. You know, you might not always, it's like negotiation, right? You go in there asking for the moon and the stars, and then you might only get a half moon and maybe one star, but that's still a win. And so, I mean, I have talked to parents a lot, and even when I'm going through and my husband and I are talking about our own daughters' IEPs, it's very much, okay, what are the things that are non-negotiable, that like, these are the things, these are the hills, for lack of a better expression, these are the hills we're willing to die on. You know, these are the things that we are not going to back down. We're going to be reasonable to a certain extent, and we're going to try to come to some kind of compromise. But if they say, no, we're not doing this, or we're not doing any part of this, then there's going to be something else that's going to happen. And then what are things that, you know, are still really important, but we're maybe willing to compromise on a little bit more because maybe we can get them in other ways for our girls. And so, yeah, that's a really good point. This has been great. And Javier, you haven't done this as long as Katie has, but I'm sure you still have a lot of advice. So what is your advice for parents of blind children when they're developing an IEP for their child? What types of things should they think about? And, you know, do you think that having an advocate by their side is a good idea? I assume you do.
2: Most definitely, because that's the thing, right? Our parents should only have to worry about being parents. And I would say to them, to those parents out there, don't feel like you have to know it all. Don't put that pressure on yourself. You know, the National Federation of the Blind, we're here. That's what this program is all about, is to serve as an advocate for that student. And definitely go in with the assistance of an advocate wherever possible. Again, that'll allow you to kind of step back, focus on your part, on as a parent, you know, the part that you're an expert on. Like you said, Melissa, sometimes the advocate might have to be quote unquote bad cop, or again, just providing the knowledge that the parent isn't aware of what their blind student might need as a blind person. And then also too, to kind of go in with an open mind, as Katie was mentioning as well, with her own IEPs, parents want to fight for their kids. No ifs, ands, buts about it. But as Katie said, sometimes you need a little bit more honey than lemon. And going in with an open mind, ready to be collaborative. But at the same time, you got to have the negotiation in your back pocket. You got to kind of, like you said, Melissa, know what's the line. And definitely don't get pushed off that line. And know that that's what the advocate is also there as well to do, is to help you kind of hold the line, so to speak.
1: Definitely. Katie, how about you? What advice do you have for parents?
0: My probably biggest piece of advice is, I'm going to say, put everything in writing. If it's not in writing, it didn't happen. If it's not in the IEP in writing, then it's not going to happen in the classroom. A lot of times whenever you're in these IEP meetings and they're like, oh yeah, we're already doing that. Okay, we want it in writing. Because what happens next year when the child moves on and the teacher's not doing that and it's not in the IEP? So that's one of the big things, is always keep everything in writing. Know your child's rights. You want to have a leg to stand on and know what you can and can't ask for. And like Javier said, where that line is. We want to be able to be really informed and prepared whenever we go into these meetings, even with an advocate. I am definitely one that, the more knowledge I know about these IEPs, the more I feel like I am able to voice my concerns to the team and know what I can and can't ask for. But definitely collaborate and educate and make literacy a priority. At the end of the day, that's what 95% of us are fighting for, is literacy for our children, O&M for our children, assistive technology. We want to make sure that they're looking at the whole picture long term and not just what is happening now.
1: Very, very well said. And I guess the only thing that I would add is just making sure that you also have, as a parent, blind adults so that your child knows what's possible in their future, especially if they want to be a teacher or a counselor or a lawyer or an engineer. Having somebody that's blind that's already doing that job, that is huge. And you as a parent, sometimes the very first blind person you ever meet really is your child. And so what do you know about blindness? Well, I mean, you know what you want for your child, which is you really want your child to be able to be a successful member of society who contributes. But then kind of the unknowns creep in and the medical model creeps in. And as President Riccobono would say, the industrial vision, industrial complex kicks in, which means basically that society tends to think the more vision someone has, automatically the more successful they're going to be. The less they have, the less likely they're going to be successful, the more things that they're going to be delayed in just because they're blind. And it gets really easy to sort of hear those messages and hear the, well, she's doing great for somebody who's blind. And really having other blind adults or other people who have been surrounded by blind adults and who have been trained as advocates say, you know, is this really true? Is this really because of blindness? Or is this a skill that this child is struggling with for some other reason? I mean, that's a whole other part of it, right? Not everybody's just blind. Many people have other disabilities. And sometimes those go undiagnosed, particularly learning disabilities can go undiagnosed because everything is blamed on blindness. And so it's really, really tough. But making sure you have other blind adults, both for your child and for yourself, so you could ask those questions, so you could really see what's possible. And that's really where the National Federation of the Blind comes in. Javier talked about our national convention. That happens every year in July. And our National Organization of Parents of Blind Children has a bunch of workshops just for parents. We always have IEP sessions. The last few years, because of the IEP Academy, we've had great advocates who have been a part of that workshop cycle and who have done mock IEP meetings and who have met, just like Javier said, with families who need some IEP help. And so that is one really, really great thing. And so if you're not connected with the National Federation of the Blind, please get connected. There are local affiliates in every state, Puerto Rico and the District of Columbia. Many of those have parents of blind children divisions. And there's definitely many times advocates, IEP advocates in those affiliates. Or if you're really needing an IEP advocate, the reason we had this academy was to find advocates that are maybe not right in your affiliate, but are close to you. And because of virtual now, people don't need to travel so much. They can actually attend meetings over Zoom or other things. And so we can connect you. And I'm quite sure in the show notes, we're going to have ways that you can connect with National Organization of Parents of Blind Children, your state affiliate, and also with IEP advocates. We have some social media answers to share, but before we do that, Javier, do you have anything else that we didn't get to or you think is really important for our listeners to know?
2: Yeah, you know, to kind of piggyback what you were saying there, Melissa, about parents who might be out there with their kiddos. We all know, us here on the line, is that low expectations lead to low achievement. So that's one of the main things we're looking out, aside from any specific training area. We want to make sure across the board that those expectations are not lowered just because the student is blind. They need to be on par with their peers in the general education, if not higher, because again, high expectations lead to high achievement. And I definitely want to instill that as a blind person to all those parents out there with their blind kiddos, might be the only blind person in their life, to let them know that it's possible. Just keep those expectations high. If you feel that it's hard to do on your own, again, the National Federation of the Blind, they're out there. We are here. Us as advocates are here for you as well. And just keep on pushing and don't let anybody tell you otherwise.
1: Very well said. Katie, how about you?
0: I'm going to kind of piggyback off of what both of you guys said. I just want to make sure everybody knows to get connected with the NOPBC affiliates in your state. Also look into Bell Camp, and they also have STEM 2U nights, things like that, where your kids can go interact with other blind and low vision kids. You can meet other moms and other dads in your state locally. That was a really big deal for my daughter, was the first time we attended Bell Camp. And I think it was really eye-opening for all the things that she can do, because I remember standing in the kitchen and all of the kids baking cookies, and they started opening ovens, and I went, oh no. But then I realized, like, they all loved it. Nobody, like, they all did it in their own way. They were all able to do it successfully. They all learned something. And that was, for me as a parent, really eye-opening to all the things that they can do.
1: Wow, what a great story. That we might need to do a podcast on that kind of stuff, the letting go, because sometimes that can be the hardest. Like, we hold on because we love so deeply, and then sometimes it's really the letting go that brings the most growth and kind of those uh-oh moments that kind of lead to aha moments. So anyway, what a great idea. So on social media, we asked, why do you think that individualized education program, IEP advocacy, is important for blind students? And we have a few responses here. Rocky from Minnesota says, many educational administrators and teachers do not understand what blind students need, which is why students must have advocates to speak for them when they are unable to speak for themselves. And Jody from Colorado says, my son is not blind, but has a specific learning disability. As a blind mother, I wanted to make sure I could help advocate every step of the way through his school years. Being a part of the NFB and learning different ways that I could advocate for what he needed has helped him thrive. He is now a junior in high school and doing great. Plus, I have taught my son to advocate for himself now. And that's so important that, you know, we kind of start out as our kids' biggest advocates, but they need to also learn to advocate for themselves. And I mean, these are definitely skills not only for blind kids, but for kids with all kinds of disabilities that are very needed. And lastly, Carolyn from Missouri said, it is a structure to help give students the resources and training they need. It is not the full picture. Advocacy is still needed to ensure the student has the resources and support needed to participate fully and have a fighting chance at success in education. Without advocacy, students risk getting left behind, not getting the education or training needed to be an independent, successful adult later. Very, very good. Thank you so much, Javier and Katie, for being with us. Is there anything either one of you would like to add in closing?
0: Just thank you for letting me come on. I enjoyed it very much, Melissa.
2: Yeah, for sure. Thanks again for inviting us, Melissa. And just for the parents out there as well, se habla español. So for all of our non-English speakers as well, there are resources available as well for your blind kiddos.
1: Oh, such a good point. We now have Future Reflections, the Braille Monitor in Spanish, and there's other brochures and things. And there definitely, definitely are members of our federation that speak Spanish and Arabic and Hindu and Nepalese and all sorts of languages. So that's a really, really good point. Thank you so much to Javier and to Katie. Thank you so much, all of you, for joining us. We will be back with you in our next episode. But until that point, remember, you can live the life you want. Blindness is not what holds you back.
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1: Hello, everyone. This is David Dino Terrace with the Blind Parent Connection. And I am here with my friend and colleague,
2: Anil Lewis.
1: And on this,
2: two blind dads.
1: And on this episode, we are going to be discussing one of the most important skills and techniques that I know that it's important for me to master, which is travel skills. And Anil, people wonder all the time about blind and sighted people wonder all the time, how do blind people travel and how do blind people get around?
2: Yeah, and that fear is only enhanced when they're talking about, oh, my God, and they have to be responsible for kids, children, too?
1: Absolutely.
2: So we're going to alleviate all those fears, answer all those questions, and make everybody feel comfortable with the capacity of blind parents to travel safely and independently with their children. Okay. So the first thing we need to do is really start addressing the elephant in the room, right? Everybody's attitudes and perceptions about the capacity of blind parents to safely and independently travel with their children. And some of the interviews that you've had with some of our parents really kind of articulate that really well. I know you had an opportunity to interview Melissa Riccobono, and she talked about her challenges being a blind parent and traveling with her kids.
1: We certainly did. She provides some really great ideas. Let's give that a listen.
3: The biggest challenge for me is society's attitudes when we're out and about traveling.
4: Right.
3: The misconception that my children are taking care of me
4: right. From
3: the time they were very, very little. I mean, I had Austin as an infant in a cab one time, and the driver said, oh, it is so good you have him. He will take care of you. And, I mean, I know he meant, I took it as, okay, I hope he means when I'm old and gray, you know, but I don't think he did. I mean,
4: no. And
3: I wanted to say to him, he is an infant. I'm taking care of him.
2: So Melissa's points are very well taken, but this next clip from Eric Guillory, I know I can relate to the whole perception of who's the parent and who's the child.
1: Anil, so many times I was with my son who is, when he was younger, maybe 8 or 9 years old, we could be out, we could be at a restaurant, we could be walking at a train station, and they would ask, do you know what he's having or do you know where you're going?
2: Asking your son this?
1: Asking my son this rather than asking me.
2: Wow.
1: And so certainly my son would say something like, well, I'm really not sure. You should probably ask my dad. And then I'd certainly answer. But the misperceptions and that we need to demystify, and that's why I'm excited to be part of this podcast. Eric does a great job of helping demystify and help understand best about who's really in charge.
4: You hear about situations where little kids, I mean, 3 or 4 years old, you know, they'll be, take your mommy to the cash register or take your daddy to the wherever, you know. And any time, that never really happened. But I wanted to, when we were going into McDonald's or any place, I wanted to make sure that the proprietors and that the general public knew, not that I'm some big bad dad, but they knew who was the competent one, who was the parent and who was the child.
2: Yes, it's important for the blind parents to also make sure that they're the ones in charge, but it's also important for us as blind parents to educate our kids on how to deal with these public perceptions as well. The story I love to tell is I was walking with my son. He was at that kind of toddler age. I was holding his hand. We were walking through, and I realized just based through his actions that, you know, he's feeling uncomfortable for some reason, and I just stopped and said, hey, man, you know, what's going on? And he looked at me and says, Dad, everybody's looking at us. And I didn't even realize that he was experiencing this as a problem. But, you know, at that particular point, I'm glad that I came up with this solution because it worked really well. But I just looked right back at him and I said, man, with a dad this good looking, people are just going to have to look. And from that point on, he was cool with it. As a matter of fact, when we were in crowded places, I would just, you know, hear him chuckle every now and then. I know there were lots of people looking at us. So it's incumbent upon us as parents to also teach our kids. But in addition to that, we also have to, you know, be creative with respect to how we deal with the challenges that we face. So the next clip from the interview you had with Lisa Maria, I think, really talks about something that's very unique to her, being a mom of three kids.
5: I have to say that right now, the toughest thing I deal with is traveling with all three of them, particularly when it's just me. And it's a problem that my sighted husband also has when he's alone with all three of the kids, except he gets to put them in car seats in a car and drive off. If I have all three kids and we're commuting somewhere, you know, two of them are walking, one of them is in a stroller, you know, one of the two who are walking will eventually get tired and want to be in the stroller.
4: Right.
5: So it's just the juggling of the three abilities of the children when commuting.
2: I love the way that she clearly defines that she and her husband both have difficulty, you know, traveling with three kids. That makes sense. And I love the way she points out, oh, well, you know, but he can just put them in the car and drive off. But again, she's very creative. She comes up with a solution so that she can exercise her responsibility as a parent to their three kids.
1: You know what I like about that, Anil, is that, you know, we could either get frustrated or fascinated. And she comes up with solutions rather than saying, it's just too hard, I can't figure it out.
2: Mm-hmm. I think the interview you had with Maurice had a couple of pieces that I think are helpful. When he's talking about how, you know, what we do really impacts the way that our kids perceive us is important. So let's take a listen to that.
6: You want a role model to your children that in the outside world, it's not a horrible, dangerous, awful play. They'll find that out when they get older.
1: Yeah.
6: But it's worth exploring, and it's worth developing the confidence to do that.
1: So fear is real for blind parents and for sighted parents.
2: Yeah, it's just scary to be a parent.
1: What is the fear? False evidence appearing real. False expectations appearing real. Some people just think they can't do it, or it's too hard, or it's too complicated, yeah, or it's too scary. But Neil, we have some Lisa Maria Martinez.
2: Yeah, even though she's a trained O&M instructor, she expresses the fear that she has, you know, traveling with her kids.
5: Now I talk about how much I go out with my kids and I hike, but when I was pregnant with my oldest kid, I worried a lot about traveling with him in a stroller or carrying him in a baby carrier or however I went about. I had a lot of doubt, self-doubt, and lack of confidence around that. And when I had him and I was home for maternity leave, I had this talk with myself. And that talk went something like this. LM, you're an O&M instructor. You know a thing or two about traveling, and you've traveled a lot on your own. What is your problem? Why are you afraid to go out with your kid? And I decided that what I needed to do was just go out and do it. And that's what I tell a lot of my blind parent friends when they have their kids, is even though it might be very terrifying, just do it and take baby steps, you know. So at first I would strap on my baby carrier, you know, put Eric inside and take a walk to the bank or the grocery store or Starbucks. I think we went to Starbucks like every day the first 2 weeks of his life. And then I upgraded to walking with the stroller just around our neighborhood and getting used to working my cane and the stroller in a way that worked for us and just getting comfortable with that. And then I became a pro. But when baby number two came around, then there was the whole issue of how to work with two kids and then with three kids, you know. So it really just became a matter of, you know, kind of squashing down my nerves a bit and just doing it.
2: Yeah, and I love the way that Lisa Maria just openly talks about it. Again, you know, being a trained travel instructor, her same apprehensions. The best way to overcome that fear is to really get really good training. That's the only way you're going to develop the confidence to really travel safely and independently with not only by yourself, but with your children.
1: It is so essential. And you get so much confidence in other areas of your life when you learn to travel from where you are to where you need to go. If it's to school, if it's to a training program, if it's to a job, if it's to take your kids to the doctors, it's crucial that we know how to, we know that skill. We know how to use a white cane. We know how to travel with a dog guide. Whatever it is, it's so important. We know how to travel independently.
2: Yeah, I love the way that Louise Walsh actually opens up and talks about her failing when she did not have the proper skills.
1: Yes, that's we've all been there. Let's listen to that.
7: Travel training has been monumental for me. I grew up not using my cane except on, you know, quote, special occasions. when I knew I would be out at night and couldn't see, maybe I could take it out, or maybe I was on a trip and I might take it with me. However, I remember this one night in college, it was dark and I had left the library. I was walking home and I walked a way that I don't usually walk. And I fell down some stairs. And that for me was a wake-up call that, you know, yep, I need to make some changes in my life. Time for me to start using techniques that will actually work for me.
2: Again, I love that Louise shared with us, you know, her particular pitfall. You know, my mom used to always tell me, you know, there's two ways to learn, and I always used to choose the second. So that's true for me, too. So I'm glad she felt comfortable enough sharing.
1: Oh, I know it. My mom would say, Dave, you're a hand on the burner kind of learner. And I didn't need one of those white canes. I didn't want to be different. I wanted to be like everybody else. And I've done my share of falling off of curbs and steps. And
2: yeah.
1: And thank God I didn't really get hurt.
2: And luckily we overcame and we acquired those skills of independent travel. And once you acquire those skills, you know, there's a host of options that you can use to safely transport yourself and your children in any environment. You interviewed Melissa Riccobono, and she gave an overview of a few that she's used successfully.
1: Melissa's a fountain of information and has all kinds of ideas and strategies.
3: We are really lucky to live in a neighborhood where we can walk to many, many,
1: right,
3: many different locations.
1: Mm-hmm.
3: Or there's a free bus called the Baltimore Circulator that stops fairly close to our house. And that goes to many places, but it goes mostly to the harbor and, you know, those places where the aquarium, where the science center, where the children's museum, kind of where all those things are. So we do walk a lot. We take buses once in a while. We also do take Uber and Lyft. And I must say, I think Uber and Lyft are game changers for everybody. I just think being able to track where your driver is, to be able to communicate with your driver,
1: yep,
3: if you can't find them, to be able to, you know, quickly get from point A to point B. I mean, if I have to wait more than, you know, I don't know, 5 minutes for a ride, I'm like, oh my gosh, it's such
1: what's
3: a long
1: going on
3: time to wait. And it used to be you called a taxi, and if they were there in 15 minutes, you were lucky. It was generally more like 20 minutes to a half an hour sometimes.
1: Exactly.
3: And you could never count on it. And so that has been extremely, extremely helpful. And so we do that. Certainly we fly on airplanes. We've taken the train a few times to Washington, D.C.
1: Very cool.
3: And of course, you know, we fly on airplanes a fair amount because both of our families still live, most of them, in Wisconsin. So we go back and forth a fair amount and, of course, have done other trips.
2: She goes through a host of the new transformative ways of getting around, you know, that ride sharing. That's real. But she didn't, you know, give homage to kind of that fundamental piece of transportation that we've all had to use at one point. That's public transportation. But public transportation is real. And I remember I used to use the bus to take my son from home to daycare. And, you know, you run into a host of different opportunities to test your skill, you know, about being a blind parent, because every day you're potentially running into some new person, a new personality, or someone with an additional misconception that you'd have to deal with, including the bus drivers themselves. But the beauty of it is, I think that it really gave me an opportunity to really demonstrate to my son that I was independent, you know, and able to take care of him. And it also fostered a degree of independence with him as well, because in those environments, he learned a skill set that is real helpful for him today, interacting with people of different personality types, being able to catch public transportation when he essentially needs to use it to get where he wants to be. So, you know, I think it was a win-win. Not my choice today, but I'm glad that I was able to actually use public transportation and actually show my son how to use public transportation.
1: It's so interesting that you say that, Anil. And the misconceptions of even from the bus driver. And I can tell you, one of the first times I ever traveled by myself, and it was to travel to work. Now, my orientation and mobility instructor, she had helped me several times do the route, and I even did the route one time with my wife, so I knew how to do it. And then it was Monday morning, it was 6:47, and the bus came, and I said to the bus driver, I said, "Is this the number 26? He said, "Yes, it is." And I stepped on the bus, and he said, Do you know where you're going?"
2: "No, sir. I was just standing here in the corner hoping that someone would just give me a destination."
1: Exactly. I know where I'm going. I'm going abroad and market, and I put my money in the changer. And he said, "Are you sure you should be out here by yourself?"
2: Wow.
1: And, you know, that really, you know, as if I wasn't afraid enough. And my dad would say, "Anil, like, it's okay to get butterflies as long as you get them to fly in formation." Right?
2: He must have been an Air Force guy.
1: He was a Navy guy. He was a Navy guy. And so I was already nervous. And just that, like, oh my goodness, like, yeah, I should be out here, sir. It's okay for me to be out here. "Why do you ask?" He said, "Don't you know the general public is crazy?"
2: It wasn't about you at all. Yeah, he was just trying to protect you from society.
1: I said,
2: yeah.
1: "Apparently they are, sir." Apparently they are.
2: But, you know, we have, as Melissa's already stated, we have come into a whole new era where there are so many more options out there that allow us to really, you know, get to where we want to get when we want to get there. But I think that the key that some of the people that you interviewed kind of pointed out is, there's a strategy that you can use to really kind of leverage your ability to have responsibility over some aspects of it and partner with others who can provide resources to you. You know, just a collaborative kind of partnership that takes place. I think it's better described by the interview you had with Louise Walsh, and she talks about how building relationships helps her come up with transportation solutions.
7: "The more I do it, the easier it becomes. It might be that there's a playgroup across town that I want to take my preschooler to, and it might not be feasible to take that $40 cab ride in perpetuity every week. But if I commit to doing it that first or second time and use those as opportunities to just meet people, it might be that there's somebody going my direction who I can catch a ride with and for whom I can also maybe offer something in return, like, 'Hey, I can watch your kids sometime,' or 'Why don't you all come on over to my place? We can have a playgroup at my house.'" And that's been a big part of my getting to know people.
2: I think the most important part of what Louise just shared with us is her statement is, you know, she just had to commit to doing it. It's easy to talk yourself out of doing something, but if you commit to doing it and just, you know, committing the resources that are necessary to get it done, as she just described, you'll never know what innovative strategies or opportunities may come out of you just taking that first step. So I think that was very good to share.
1: I love the thought. I read the book a long time ago, "Feel the Fear and Do It Anyway." Sometimes you just got to feel the fear and do it anyway.
2: Mm-hmm. And Terry Rupp, in your interview with her, she also shares some strategies she used to kind of trade off responsibilities.
8: So I live in the city of Las Vegas, which is not quite a city. We don't have a decent transportation system.
1: No.
8: I also live in the suburbs, which is separated from the rest of the city by about 2 miles of desert. There is no busing. We don't have a bus system that goes to my part of town. If you take paratransit, paratransit doesn't come to my part of town. So I had to get really creative with transportation. I'm very fortunate now, at this current date, that I have my own parents who live right around the corner, and my mother-in-law just moved in with me. So I have drivers who are retired and able to drive me around. We have Lyft, we have Uber. Mm-hmm. My kids ask us anytime when it's just me and we're going somewhere, who's going to drive us? Are you calling a Lyft? Did you schedule the Lyft yet? But I also have a huge network that I've cultivated in the community with the mommy group that I ran, where I used to barter babysitting services. These are other moms who are excited, who trusted me to watch their kids. In return, they would drive my kids and I to doctor's appointments, to school events, to play dates.
2: So as members of the National Federation of the Blind, we know that we continue to fight for independence for blind.

0: really help us to, you know, solve some of the challenges that we may be experiencing.
1: I really had to develop a network of some kind of system so that I could get my kids where they needed to go. So
2: right.
1: Finding a mom who I could either trade babysitting for her driving, or finding a dad that you could, you know, trade. I'm an attorney, so a couple times I traded doing a simple will for somebody for their driving. You know, I mean,
2: wow.
1: If you're creative, you can figure out something that will be valuable to both of you. Obviously, I want the driving, and that's really the only thing I've ever heard my kids complain about, is mom not driving.
3: And it's important to understand that once you build the network, that you have to make sure that as the blind person, that you step up to your responsibilities as well. It's not a matter of being the weaker link in the chain. We have to step up and be actual fully participating members of that network that we've created. And I think that Eric Guillory kind of says it really well. He talks about reciprocity.
0: He does, and he really drives home the point that what gets rewarded gets repeated. And so I think he makes some really good thoughts here. Let's give that a listen.
4: I always encourage folks, whether they're blind or sighted or any circumstance, to reciprocate. So, for instance, if one of the dads, you know, takes our son home time or two or whatever, it may be that we, you know, bring them something or get them a small Christmas gift or just any different ways to reciprocate with your friends. Don't just assume that, you know, even though they're doing it out of kindness, just for building and maintaining those relationships, you reciprocate that kindness as well. And that makes a huge difference. And also, don't wear out your welcome in terms of even folks who are kind, they have their own lives to lead as well. So having that network upon which you can depend, but also knowing that there are times where you're going to need to pay for rides, whether it's through Uber or Lyft or city bus or taxi.
3: Again, this is another example of the strategies that are used. And these aren't just blind specific. I mean, all of these examples are strategies that all parents use, because there's no person out there that doesn't really build on that team. What is it? It takes a village to raise a child. So it's all about building that village.
0: It is true. And I also believe that as blind parents, we need to identify other solutions that we can utilize to solve our problems. I think we've got some really good ideas on our next clip.
5: So when we had Silas, we lived in Kentucky, Louisville, Kentucky, which does not have the most robust public transit system. It's okay if you live downtown, but beyond that, its service is spotty and slow and not as reliable. And so we, before we moved, we lived in a townhome community that was not anywhere near a bus. And it worked out for us because we had a reader driver that we employed. Mm-hmm. And it's not, I think sometimes people have this perception, I certainly encountered this when I was in the blindness field, you know, in the blind community, that people think it is prohibitively expensive. And what I would say to that is, like with anything, there is an associated cost. But keep in mind that sighted families pay a car payment. Sighted families pay for car insurance, and those things are not cheap.
2: Nope.
5: It, of course, it's dependent on what kind of car you have. Is it paid off? What is your insurance premium? So there is a wide range of costs there. But it's just something to keep in mind that I think we have this perception sometimes that because sighted families don't have to take Lyft or Uber, or they may not use public, they have their own car, they may not use public transportation, that it is more expensive for us. And while that may be true in certain situations, I don't believe that is always true. So for us, we had somebody and we paid them, we had a certain number of guaranteed hours a week. And so we would schedule, okay, it's going to be an errands day. And so, or we have a play date or whatever. And so it was nice. We could keep the car seat in her car, schedule errands, and she would help with the mail and, you know, things like that. So that worked out really well for us. We had a couple while we lived there, a few different people. And what worked for us was posting on our local university job boards online. All of that stuff is electronic now. Most job boards are. So you can post an ad on either your local university, which I highly recommend.

0: students tend to have flexible hours, and $10 an hour to drive their car around is a pretty good gig for them. And it's consistent, if you can guarantee. So that worked out very well for us. Background checks, which you should do, particularly for a driver. You want to make sure that their driving record is clean. All of that are can run about $15, $20. You can do a basic one online. I have heard, though I have not done this, that you can go to your local police precinct and get one done for free or really cheap. It might take a little longer, but you can do it that way, too. So it's definitely worth the investment. Some people I know, they require less driving time, and so they maybe trade services. So sometimes I know people that have owned a home, they have a garage, and the parking may be limited in the neighborhood. So they let their person who drives for them occasionally use their garage as a parking space. Because otherwise paying for parking would be more expensive. So there's some different ways to work that out, and that's how we found somebody. Make sure you do a job interview. What we included in ours, we knew she had a good driving record, or both of them had good driving records, and we always had a stack of mail available and worked through reading and made sure that they could read well. Because reading is a skill. And not everybody has it. We had a trial week too, and so I did a shopping trip with her to see how efficiently we could go through a store together and how we communicate. And that worked out great for us. That was a part of the interview process. So don't just hire the first person that applies. My main advice, do not hire your friends to do that.
1: Why not?
0: Because it can get complicated, but if you're friends first, and then what if there's an issue? What if they feel like they can be late more often because, oh, they're my buddy? They'll, and not that people do that consciously to take advantage, but you tend to expect more grace from your friends than you would from your employer, right? What if something happens on the job and you need to confront them about it? That can make put a strain on friendships. So I just recommend avoiding that at all costs. Find somebody else.
2: That's a very interesting strategy. You know, we can call it the driver reader solution, but I think that it's very important that blind parents do use the resources and talents that they have to come up with those similar solutions to meet the needs that they have for their families. It's interesting that Briley O'Connor is married to Corb O'Connor. They're both blind individuals, blind parents. So they have to come up with those non-visual solutions. It's interesting, though, that some people in society think that it's better for a blind person to be married to a sighted person so that the sighted person can deal with all of the things that the blind person can't. And I think that Eric Guillory kind of puts a kibosh on the perception that the blind parent gets a pass.
3: My wife happens to be sighted, so she does do all of the driving, obviously, in our family for now until the cars, you know, catch up with our aspirations. So she does. However, she's not always available to do that. My parents actually just moved quite literally a mile away from us. It's been a great blessing because they want to be, my dad has just retired, so they want to be near the grandkids, and it's really great. And so they help out with some of that, but again, they're not always available or, you know, either. Sometimes they're involved in other things or out of town or any number of things. And for years they weren't in town. And so for me, planning how to get to activities, it definitely makes me grateful that I have an organized wife and someone who's keeping track of what's happening when, because then I'm able to say, okay, I'm going to line up this taxi or pay this driver to do this route, and then, okay, so they can get us there, but they can't get us back, so let me arrange something else. And that's really been great. Again, use the power of technology to your advantage to set things up. I'll text a friend and say, hey, I know your son is going to be at soccer practice. Could we possibly get a lift to XYZ, you know, to location when the guys are done? Or if I'm not at that practice, then she'll say, or he'll say, whichever friend I'm texting, oh, you know, one of the dads might say, I'll bring Austin home, or whatever the case is.
1: I love Eric's perspective. He doesn't get a pass. He, even though there are rides available, and he still had to have a plan B and have some other solutions. And that makes me think of, Anil, you know, about just a great mentor of mine, Joe Ruffalo, who's been a longtime Federationist and president of the NFB of New Jersey for many years. And he told me, David, congratulations, I hear you're getting married. I said, yes, I am, Joe. Marianne and I are getting married. He goes, David, I want to remind you of something. And I said, what's that? He said, Marianne is your wife. Mm-hmm. She is not your taxi driver.
2: Yeah.
1: She is your wife. She is not the cook. Yeah. She is your wife. She is not the accountant. You have responsibilities here as well.
2: Yeah.
1: And so just as, you know, that was just some great advice, some friendly advice, and really framed this well for me that, wow, okay, so just because she's sighted and she can drive doesn't mean she gets all those other responsibilities.
2: Yeah. That's true. Responsibility is key, and sharing that responsibility between parents, regardless, blindsided, it's important to being parents. This is me, the single dad, talking about that, but I recognize how important that is. But speaking of responsibility, you know, things have changed since we were little kids. The responsibility has grown. Back in the day when we would travel as kids, they just throw us in the car and hit the gas pedal. Right now, you got seat belts and car seats, and that adds a whole different dynamic to traveling with your kids when you're a blind parent.
1: It sure does. And we have to consider, you know, 5-point car seats and booster seats and buses and Ubers and trains and all these different options and need to be prepared to handle those things.
2: Yeah, but that dynamic of the car seat, that's unique to me. So I was very happy to hear the piece from Jennifer that talks about car seats.
4: You know, one of the biggest things that I have had to deal with is having to transport my kids in vehicles and install and uninstall car seats. Car seat safety is very important to me, and I keep my kids in the safest possible car seat for as long as possible. And so having 3 children in car seats and only having 2 hands, it's very difficult to, you know, to have to carry the car seats and install them all and get the kids all buckled in. And, you know, all that. And it can be frustrating sometimes if we're taking an Uber or a Lyft from yes. point A to point B. But when car seats are necessary, it's just a matter of, you know, my 2 older ones are old enough now to help a little bit. My oldest is in a booster and she can carry her own. But there was a time for a short period of time when all 3 of them were in 5-point harness car seats. And
5: wow, yeah.
4: So basically, I would put the youngest one in first because the 2 older ones were old enough to understand, stay put, don't move. Whereas the youngest, you know, she was sure. a baby, and, you know, I just put her in first and then I'd get the other 2 taken care of.
2: So that car seat dynamic, it's not a little thing to be taken into consideration. And the complications, even enhanced with the new transformative ways we get around today, it'd be different if you could just leave your car seat in the vehicle. But blind persons using taxis, Ubers, Lyft, et cetera, they can't just leave the car seat in that vehicle. So they have to come up with creative ways of what to do and how to store that car seat. And I love the way that Stacy Cervenka really describes the different ways that she's dealt with, what do I do with this car seat?
6: The difficult thing about being a blind parent is if you take an Uber somewhere, like to the mall, when you get out at the mall, you then have to schlep the car seat around.
5: And yeah, so that stays with you. Yep.
6: Light a car seat as possible. So when one thing that we've learned to do is to ask at mall security or customer service or the ticket counter or the front desk if they would mind holding the car seat while we walk around, and then I wear a front carrier and put Josephine in it so I don't have to walk around with the car seat. So our strategy for that is we find the lightest, most portable car seats and booster seats we can. And then when we get to a location, often we will ask them, and we've never been turned down. I have heard of some blind parents who have been told no. And in that situation, I would probably ask to speak to a manager or supervisor, and I would use the term reasonable accommodation. But we do. Like when we go to the zoo, we ask at the ticket window, we say, hey, would you guys mind holding our car seat in the ticket booth? And they always say yes. With the kids' museum, there's an area to do that. I mean, we've Fairy Tale Town, Thunderland, Sacramento Zoo, we've never been told no. At the mall, again, there's usually, you know, if there's not a security desk that you're aware of, you could just ask at a store, like buy something at the first store you come to and be like, hey, by the way, would you guys mind holding our car seat and we'll come back for it. And people have always completely understood, because it's obvious that the car seat is big and bulky and they can tell that we're struggling. So, I mean, they're happy to help.
1: We've been discussing some high-tech options, traveling with Uber and Lyft and public transportation. But, Anil, what about a low-tech option like our 2 feet?
2: That's very low-tech, but it's definitely a viable way of getting around. Even in talking about walking, we have to make sure that we use simple strategies to make sure our kids, when they're traveling with us, are safe and that we are able to get to where we need to get to without any real complication. I think Melissa talks about some simple strategies that she's used when walking with her children.
7: So the wagon was great because that's made to be pulled behind you. We also used a stroller, and we always pulled our stroller behind us instead of pushing it, because, of course, we wanted to make sure that my guide dog or the cane came to the streets first or to any obstacle first. You know, I would much rather, if I'm going to run into anything, I would have much rather had myself run into it before we had the baby run into it.
1: I appreciate all those ideas from Melissa. Some people like strollers and some people like wagons. But then, Anil, some people don't really want to use that option. And I think Stacy's really comes up with some really good ideas on what can you do if you don't want to pull a stroller.
6: A lot of blind parents like to use strollers and pull them behind them while they're using their white cane or their guide dog, so that you can detect obstacles with your cane or your dog in advance. However, you know, I don't use strollers as much. I tend to prefer baby carriers. I really like the Mobi wrap, which I use to wear my kids when they're young on my front. And I believe it works for kids up to 35 pounds. And so I still use it with Josephine, and she's a year and a half. And then my husband really likes the Becco Butterfly, and then we also got the Lilla Baby Toddler. And so using baby carriers has kind of been the most efficient for us, because it leaves our hands free and we kind of find it more aerodynamic and just easier. I would, you know, when Josephine was first born, the first maybe 8 months of her life, almost every day I would put Josephine on my front, I would put the diaper bag on my back, and I go for long walks. And it was just very simple. Like, I didn't have anything in my hands other than my cane. I wasn't pulling anything. So I really enjoyed that. There are also little things. Once your kids start walking, there are little harnesses you can get at Target where they are shaped like an animal. And the animal's tail is kind of a long leash that the parent can carry. Leo had a monkey, so he wore a little monkey backpack, and we would hold on to the monkey tail. And so that meant that he could walk, and he could, you know, stop and pick flowers or pick up a rock. And, you know, he didn't have to hold our hand, but at the same point, he could only go as far away as the leash.
2: So again, Stacy is a wealth of information with all the different names and models and stuff that, again, it's important to understand that these tools are the same tools that sighted parents use. We just use different techniques and strategies to take advantage of them. But even beyond all that, there's just such a simple way of traveling that should not be lost to man. And that sharing moment of walking hand in hand with your child cannot be substituted. And I love the way that Maurice Paré puts it in perspective when he talks about walking with his son.
8: I have very fond memories of my son, 2-3 years old, just learning to walk. And we loved going for walks together. And so in order to know where he was, keep track of him, keep him out of traffic, you know, I would hold his hand. And so I would hold his right hand, because with my right hand, I'm using my cane. And because a 2 or 3 year old child, you know, they really idolize their parents. They try to model their parents. Dad used a cane, so my son also thought he should use a cane. But since I was holding his right hand, he held the cane in his left hand. Best cane travel you've ever seen. Now, my son is sighted, doesn't need to use a cane, but he was modeling his father. To this day, I think maybe I was responsible for him being left-handed because he was holding his cane in his left hand.
1: I just love listening to Maurice share the story and just the time he spent with his son just walking hand in hand. I know I heard this poem a long time ago. Only one life that soon is past. only what's done with love will last. And those walks, just walking to the bus or to school or wherever, and just being together as father and son, mother and daughter, is just so important. And it just is a constant reminder that, you know, we can live the life that we want as long as we surround ourselves with the right people and the right love and the right encouragement. We can do anything we want.
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11: Meet the 2018 National Federation of the Blind Scholarship Class. A photo appears on the page, the caption, "The 2018 National Federation of the Blind Scholarship Class." Back row, left to right, Matthew Turner, Tasneem Abdulsalam Al-Shuli, Elizabeth Rouse, John E. Harrison, Tyrone Bratcher, Chris Buckley, Paige Young, Shane Lowe, Eric J. Harvey, Sarah Beth Patnaud. Middle row, left to right, Harry Staley Jr., Sarah Lavelle Mornis, Yasmin Marie Saraf, Trisha Kulkarni, Justin Hurd, Seth Lohman, Jeff Humphrey, Kathy Tutan, Olivia Sharland, Naeem Muwaya Abul Ilhawa, front row left to right, Alexandra Florencia Alfonso, Connor James Mullen, Pervy Contractor, Amanda L. Lennon, Caitlin Sarubi, Kenya Flores, Ozgul Chelicholu, Riley Sloan, Manuka Dioti Ray, Miled Bokori. The head of the scholarship committee, Kate Mendez, introduced the 2018 scholarship class with these remarks.
12: Good morning, Mr. President, members of the board. It's been my privilege to serve as chair of this committee for the past year. Before I go any further, I just want to take a quick opportunity to thank my predecessor, Ms. Patty Chang, for all of her hard work with the committee. With her mentorship and the support of the committee members, it's made my learning curve as smooth as it could possibly have been, so thanks. This scholarship program is an opportunity for the National Federation of the Blind to emphasize our commitment to academic excellence and leadership among blind students. The folks I'm going to introduce to you this morning exemplify these qualities in spades. I am going to introduce each scholarship finalist in this fashion. First name, last name, and then two states. The first state is their home state. The second state is the state where they will be attending school. Now, last night at the NABS board, meeting, the students did a really wonderful job of following these directions. So today I hope the folks in the audience can follow them as well. Please reserve your applause until the end. There are 30 scholarship finalists, and if we clap for all of them, we're going to be here until next Tuesday. They're all wonderful and deserve our attention, so let's please clap for them at the end. Now, the students could follow these directions, so audience at the board meeting, I hope you can as well. All right. So, our first scholarship finalist this year, alphabetically, is one of only 13 men in this scholarship class. Once again, the numbers are skewed toward the ladies. This is Naeem Abu Elhawa, Virginia. Virginia.
13: Good morning, Federation family. It is my most sincere pleasure to be here this morning with y'all and to be honored with the value of being a scholarship finalist. A little bit about me. I am studying international relations with a Middle East politics concentration. A fun fact about me, I am proud to identify with my activist status. No political implications within. Actually, lots of political implications within. I cannot reiterate enough the honor that has been placed in my hands, being a scholarship finalist, and I hope to live up to the expectations that the National Federation of the Blind has placed in my trust and care. Thank you, fellow Federationists.
12: Alexandra Alfonso, District of Columbia, District of Columbia.
14: In the fall, I plan on attending Catholic University, where I will major in music education and pre-law. One day, I hope to be a teacher of the visually impaired and a practicing lawyer in juvenile courts. I went to a school for the arts for 3 years, where I majored in vocal music, which motivated me to do music education. Thank you.
12: Tasneem Al-Shuli, Arizona, Arizona.
15: Hello, everyone. Thank you, Arizona and North Carolina. So my major, I'm so honored, first of all, to be here and to be one of the finalists in 2018 scholarship. I am a doctoral student in education. My focus is mathematics and visual impairment. I have faced a lot of exclusiveness and in accessibility, and as well as the discrimination in my education career. And I have met a lot of you that has also faced the same way in either K through 12 or higher education. And I am devoting myself to research how blind individuals, the students, learn mathematics. And with your help, my NFB family, brothers and sisters, we will do it together. Thank you.
12: Milad Bakuri, Pennsylvania, Pennsylvania.
16: Hello, NFB. I'm getting my master's in healthcare administration, specializing in disability services in medicine. The projected stats for the blind population in the United States is that it will grow by 30%. 75% of that will be ages 55 and older. And I personally believe that they have a more difficult time adjusting to their vision loss and blindness than our citizens starting at a younger age. And my motivation is that the blind people in this country need to break into healthcare and make an active change there. I'm hoping that by implementing and learning about administrative services, I can be a better advocate for not only the blind, but also the sick and the ill. I'm also hoping that by next year, when I come back to the 2019 convention, wherever it is, I would also be able to potentially develop a healthcare committee to create transparency for not only healthcare individuals in medicine that are blind, but also within the immediate community.
12: Tyrone Bratcher, Maryland, Maryland.
17: Good morning, Federation family. This coming fall, I will be completing my final year of undergraduate studies at Coppin State University in Baltimore. I am studying social work and I have a rehabilitation services minor. After I am finished at Coppin, I am planning on pursuing my master's degree in social work and doing work that helps people who are not only blind, but people with all types of disabilities realize what most of us here already do, which is that no matter what's going on, what type of disability you have, whatever the case is, it doesn't have to automatically stop you from living the life that you want. I am truly honored to be here. I've attended many conventions, but it is an honor to be here this year as one of the National Scholarship Finalists. And I'm not only involved in things in the Federation, but I also am in my school. And one of them that I am looking forward to this year is I may possibly have an opportunity to join my school's the executive board of my school Student Government Association this coming year as a representative to the University System of Maryland Student Council, which has the opportunity to make recommendations to our chancellor and our board of regents on different issues, including appointments of student regents and different things like that. So I'm looking forward to that. And even if I don't get that position, I may have the opportunity to join in a different executive board position. I truly enjoy being part of the Federation, and I definitely use what I've learned here to help me with other things that I'm involved in school as well as in my community. So I thank you for all of the support that everyone here has given me over the years. And I look forward to continuing to be active and helping to build the National Federation of the Blind. Thank you.
12: Okay. All right. Our next finalist is also a Tenbrook Fellow. That means that she has previously won a National Federation of the Blind scholarship. And this honor is named after Jacobus Tenbrook, a renowned leader in our organization's past. So without further delay, I'm going to introduce you all to Chris Buckley, Oregon, Oregon.
18: Yay!
19: Good morning, NFB. In a month from tomorrow, I will be starting medical school. And it was a long journey to get to this point. I earned degrees in micromolecular biology, biochemistry, and arts and letters, and worked as a chemistry tutor and tutor coordinator. And when it was time for me to take the MCAT, the NFB intervened to make sure that I got testing accommodations. I love science and I love working with people, so I'm really excited for this new journey and also really excited and so grateful to be here today.
12: Oskul Chalicholu, Pennsylvania, Pennsylvania.
20: Excellent. Good morning, NFB. Thank you for welcoming me here. I obtained my bachelor's and master's degrees in environmental engineering in Turkey and another bachelor's in business management in Russia. And currently, my PhD studies at Penn State involve converting waste into valuable products and biofuels. I conducted some part of the research in Switzerland last summer. And this summer, actually, I'm interning in the UN in Food and Agriculture Organization headquarters in Rome, Italy. My work there is about assisting countries attain the global sustainable development goals of the UN. And I'm very much passionate about sustainability as much as disability advocacy. And I aspire to a career in academia to raise environmentally conscious and socially aware citizens.
12: Olivia Sharlin, Massachusetts, Vermont.
21: Hi. So this is my first time attending an NFB convention, this week was my first time traveling alone, and it was also sort of my first time being independent, and I'm not a naturally outspoken person, I'm not that outgoing, and I've never been very open about being visually impaired, so this convention was a really critical first step in breaking some of those restraints I had been unwittingly putting on myself because I am blind. And I'm going into a STEM field, and I'm hoping to do research in biology and biotech. And I know it's going to be a challenge, but I know that the NFB is going to be behind me and that I'm going to have support from this community. And that I'm, with that help, I'm going to be able to achieve my dreams. So thank you for having me.
12: Pervy Contractor, Texas, Texas.
0: Good morning, President Riccobono, members of the Board of Directors, and fellow Federationists. This fall, I will be attending the University of Texas at Dallas and pursuing a Bachelor's of Science in Physics. My goal is to be a scientist at NASA or conduct research at the university. Last year, I completed a quantitative case study analyzing bird strikes with airplanes for the Dallas-Fort Worth Airport and the Dallas-Love Field Airport. During my high school career, I have advocated for the rights of the blind. When I was in ninth grade, I presented a prototype of a Braille label on Pepsi products. I would like to thank you for this opportunity. For parents and teachers, I would like to encourage you to encourage your child or student to apply for the scholarship. Thank you.
12: Kenya Flores, North Carolina, South Carolina.
18: Good morning, fellow Federationists. It is truly an honor to be recognized as a scholarship finalist. I am a rising junior at Furman University, majoring in politics and international affairs. I recognize that my rights as a woman who is Hispanic and blind would not be possible without individuals who came before me. After graduating from Furman, I plan to attend law school so that I can become a civil rights attorney and protect the rights of individuals who fall within protected classes. I look forward to continuing to build the National Federation of the Blind alongside you and continuing our efforts to achieve equality, opportunity, and security for the blind. Thank you.
12: John Harrison, Wisconsin, Wisconsin.
22: Good morning, y'all. It's good to be back to my second convention. I'm having a great time. I hope you all are too. Next year, I'll be a sophomore majoring in English creative writing and psychology. I love reading and writing, so if you have any good book recommendations, hit me up. And I just am fascinated by psychology. Next year, I'll get the opportunity to be my campus's LGBTQ peer educator, and I'll be able to go into classrooms and help people through education and sitting on panels and just being an advocate for them. And I think that's great practice because the life I want to live is helping others live the lives they want through education and advocacy. I'd like to thank you all for helping me live the life I want, and I look forward to talking to you all. Have a good day.
12: Now, these next two finalists, I have to share this with you because it's just too funny, have the same birthday, not the same year, but they were both born January 15th. So the first of them is Eric Harvey, California, Massachusetts.
23: Good morning, and thank you for this phenomenal honor. I am in the final year of my PhD, finishing up my dissertation in Near Eastern and Judaic Studies at Brandeis University. In my research, I study that history, religion, and literature of the ancient Middle East. This means everything from the Epic of Gilgamesh in Babylonian to funerary inscriptions in Phoenician to the Dead Sea Scrolls in Hebrew and Aramaic. And let me tell you, if you think information accessibility is a problem today, whew, I study the religious past, but I don't want to keep it in the past. My goal is to become a professor because I think right now religious literacy is one of the most important skills for the world we live in, to understand the history and traditions of our own religion and to understand the religions of our neighbors and friends both locally and across the globe. So thank you so much for supporting my last year of studies. And hopefully I will never need to apply for this scholarship again.
12: Justin Hurd, Georgia, Georgia.
24: Hello. So I just want to say the Federation Love for Students is both awesome and terrifying. So thank you. I'm literally controlling my breathing right now. I'm attending Georgia College and State University seeking a bachelor's degree in psychology. And then afterward, I will either attend Louisiana Tech to get a master's in teaching blind students, or I will attend Orthodox Christian Seminary. And so, Lord knows what's happening. I have been president of the Georgia Association of Blind Students for the past 4 years, and I've been a member of the national board member of the National Federation of Blind of Georgia for the past almost a year. I am a graduate of Blind Incorporated from Minnesota, both the prep program and the adult program, and I'm also working at the Colorado Center for the Blind this summer as a technology instructor and residential counselor. I believe that is all about me.
12: Jeff Humphrey, Michigan, Michigan.
3: Ladies and gentlemen of the National Federation of the Blind, next year I shall finish my bachelor's degree at Olivet College in sociology, anthropology, and also my double minors in political science and religious studies. After that, I shall go on to Case Western Reserve University in Ohio, and I shall complete my master's degree in ethnomedicine and global health. My goals are to ensure that people are cared for and that I can become a holistic healer and help bridge the gap in our medical system and treating our people with compassion. I also wish to start a global educational exchange where cultures can share with one another all the different histories that they have, so that way we can learn from one another, respect one another, enjoy each other for who we are, and stop fighting so many wars. My other goal is to ensure that that the advancement of Braille literacy continues. So after this, I shall go and submit my name for the Braille committee. And in high school, I was always a member of SGA. I was even a member of the National Honor Society. And in college, I had served on our Student Government Association for 3 years, 2 years as our activities liaison. I am the community service representative for ELITE, or the Alpha Xi Omega Social Fraternity at Olivet College. And I also founded, or was one of the members that founded, but was this group, which is actually my brainchild, called the Disability Rights Council, which is a group that advocates for all disabled students on campus for accommodations and to ensure that they can do the jobs that they wish to do. So, thank you for giving me this opportunity as a first-time conventioner, and even as a newly made NFB member, I did not expect to receive this honor. We must remember, we must educate to liberate.
12: Trisha Kilcarney, Ohio, California.
4: In addition to yesterday being the national celebration of our country's independence, this first week in July has also come to have significant personal meaning to me. Last year, at this time, my family and I worked tirelessly to organize a fundraiser that raised over $70,000 for retinal research to help others with unstable eye conditions live the lives they want. Today, I am also celebrating my one-year anniversary with my guide dog, Liberty, my first national convention, and my newfound membership as a student at the Colorado Center for the Blind. I will be attending Stanford University in the fall and majoring in symbolic systems with the hope of becoming a software engineer. Thank you so much for welcoming me to the NFB family.
12: Amanda Lannon, Florida, Florida.
5: Good morning. I believe that education is the foundation for our future. Therefore, my journey started long ago when I was diagnosed as being blind, but my parents really pushed me. I tried anything and everything, and because of their efforts, I have journeyed, and I find myself now at the University of Central Florida pursuing a PhD in exceptional student education. My focus, though, is on new teacher preparation. My goal is to help those teachers to understand that high expectations will lead to success. My purpose in life is to educate all children with hope, equality, and resourcefulness. I wanted to also share that I am a huge advocate. I will be leaving early Monday morning right after this amazing convention. To go for the Student Exceptional Leadership Summit. I will be in Washington. I'll be on the Hill. And I have learned, I've been doing a lot of research, but I will be advocating for many of our efforts here in the NFB, the AIM, and the all of those initiatives. Additionally, I will be in Washington again for another summit at the end of July, and then I am really looking forward to going to Maryland and volunteering with the STEM-EQ because I love to hang out with students, and I cannot wait to empower them with some STEM learning. Finally, my research involves augmentative and virtual realities, and we're working on how those technologies can benefit the accessibility of STEM for students who are blind. So I really appreciate the honor, and let's go continue to build this amazing federation.
12: Shane Lowe, Kentucky, Kentucky.
1: Amanda, that's great. I'm here for the check. not that check, the reality check, because there are so many misconceptions around the NFB. And in case you guys didn't know, as a member of the NFB, you are allowed to ask other people for directions. When I'm not here, I am an incoming freshman at a university you've never heard of, majoring in business administration and cybersecurity, to reform the way that blind people analyze cyber threats so that we may live the lives we want and not the lives the guy who nicked our social security numbers, want. And also combat these in the corporate world. I'm a software engineer for Pearson. I'm a published author, and I've had the privilege of working with Kentucky's Commissioner of Education to enhance both my geographic and demographic community. On a more exciting note for some of you, tomorrow you will get to see me in a different light. Tomorrow evening I will have the honor of performing with Precious Perez at the welcoming concert, and I still suspect they will make me buy a ticket, but I'll see you there. Thanks so much.
12: Seth Lohman, Idaho, Montana.
2: Okay, I want to begin by asking you, how many of you are tech savvy musicians? Yep. All right. Well, you're in luck. I'm studying music technology over at Montana State University and am paving the way for future music tech students in that field. My goal to help with the NFB is to eventually advocate for better accessibility in the music tech world. So in future, we will have no more synthesizer inaccessibility, no more soft synth inaccessibility, et cetera, et cetera. You guys know the field. You know what I'm talking about. And also to be able to bring resources that already are accessible to the blind. Thank you.
12: Sarah Mornis, Vermont, Vermont.
6: Good morning. I am truly honored to be recognized as a scholarship finalist. And as a first-time conventionist, I want to thank you all for being welcoming. I'm attending Johnson State College as a senior this fall, studying English and psychology. I plan on pursuing a master's in counseling after that. And I have a passion for reading, writing, and helping others. So thank you.
12: Connor Mullen, New Jersey, Louisiana.
7: Thank you, everyone. Joe Ruffalo, as a fellow New Jerseyan, I was wondering if someone could go pick up my vehicle donation. It's currently sitting over the Hudson River. So, famous O&M thinker and teacher Joe Cutter and others talked about how independent travel and learning independent travel skills are some of the most important things to encouraging blind people to go out into their world, literally and in an abstract sense, to explore and achieve. And having the privilege of having learned from Joe Cutter at a young age, I believe helped me when in my college years I began to build my independence and get involved with the Federation helped me to conduct an original research project of all state justices of the of Supreme Courts throughout the country. Also, when working with blind students in the Employment Development Guidance and Engagement Program run by Dan Fry, and now in my current endeavor as a graduate student in the Kane Travel Instruction Program at Louisiana Tech, and I want look forward to continuing to benefit from these insights with my connections with the Federation to give students the gift of independence. Thank you.
12: Our next finalist is also a Tenbrook Fellow. This is Sarah Patnod. And Sarah, I'm going to confess to you that the Braille on your index card got squished, my dear. So can you do me a humongous favor and remind us your home state and school state, and I will get that fixed for you?
8: Yes, I am from Virginia, Virginia. Good morning, Federation. As a cosplayer, I know the importance of a good sewing machine, the ability to create patterns, and the importance of a good attitude in creating and embodying a character. The Federation has given me the necessary tools, skills, and confidence to become the individual, legal, and advocate I aspire to be. With my Master's of Social Work, I hope to become an advocate for those who so often do not have a voice, and to empower others to awaken their inner hero or feeling, just as you have done with me. Thank you.
19: Manuka Rain, North Dakota, North Dakota.
9: Good morning to you all. I have always dreamt of working in a medical field, so I am studying physical therapy at the University of North Dakota. And I have realized now that it is not always easy to turn our dreams into a reality. And sometimes I get frustrated and I feel like giving up. But then I think of the potential that I have and all the people who I will be able to help in future by facing and overcoming all the challenges. So that's what keeps me going, and so I would like to thank NFB for encouraging me to move forward, and thank you for this wonderful opportunity.
12: Elizabeth Rouse, Iowa, Iowa.
10: Hello, everyone whose names I haven't learned yet. To add on to what Kate has told you about me already, I'm going to be a junior this fall at Central College. We are the Dutch. I don't understand the mascot either. I have a lot of various campus activities in and outside the classroom. I'm an English theater double major, religion minor. And on any given Thursday night, you can find me in Kuiper Athletic Center with my 45 pseudo big brothers, also known as the Dutch wrestling team. Keeping 45 college-age boys under control is a lot harder than you'd think. That's why I also enjoy my job as a writing tutor. They're a lot quieter over there. So anything else you want to know, please ask. I'm here all week.
12: Yasmin Seraph, Arizona, Arizona. And before Yasmin speaks, I have to tell you that she is the last of eight finalists whose birthdays are in February. Yeah. That's almost a third of the class. I don't know what's going on in February, but it's a good month. Go ahead, Yasmin.
11: Good morning, everyone. This is my first convention, and I'm honored to be here. This year, I will be majoring in forensic science in the Barrett Honors Program of Arizona State University. And what really attracted me about this major was the variety of fields that it encompasses that I'm interested in, such as criminal justice, psychology, and the sciences, especially biology. I've known that I wanted to do forensics ever since I was 8 years old and first heard about it, and I knew I wanted to do biology even before that, when I saw my first microscope in sixth grade. But the thing I really love about forensics is that I will be able to help people in so many ways, more than what I've been able to do in my community service projects in high school, because I'll be able to have learned through all of what I need, such as what I've done before is the Welcome to America project. So I've helped refugees, and I've worked at the Foothills Animal Rescue Shelter, where I helped care for abandoned and neglected animals.
13: I really loved being at this convention and seeing how my legal blindness can be used as a way to connect with people instead of isolating me from them. And being able to meet other blind people as hardworking and dedicated as I am and want to continue to be. So thank you.
12: Caitlin Cerubi, New York, New York.
14: Good morning, everyone. It's an incredible honor to be here with you today. When I was born with a rare syndrome, which left me legally blind, hearing impaired, and having undergone over 65 surgeries. This is what initially sparked my passion for medicine. I graduated from Harvard in 2015 with a degree in social and cognitive neuroscience, and I'm currently earning a master's degree and applying to medical school this summer. I am also a United States Paralympian and competed in alpine ski racing at the 2010 Games in Vancouver. I love to volunteer teaching other children and veterans with disabilities how to live the lives that they want through sports. Thank you guys so much.
12: Riley Sloan, Oklahoma, Oklahoma.
15: In the fall, I will begin university as a history and political science major. I intend on becoming a lawyer specializing in disability advocacy, though I'm also very passionate about other forms of advocacy. For example, LGBTQ plus advocacy and mental health awareness is something I'm very passionate about. But I also work for the ACLU Smart Justice Campaign, which is a national initiative to promote criminal justice reform and reduce the prison population by 50%. While attending university, I hope to use those experiences to strengthen my leadership skills. I hope that by developing these skills, I can serve my community more effectively.
12: Harry Staley, Texas, Texas.
16: Thank you, my Texas family. I'm currently attending Texas A&M San Antonio, majoring in computer science. My vocational goal is to become an autonomous vehicle engineer. I currently serve our this country as a systems analyst for the United States Army. And in that role, the biggest thing that I have learned is that accessibility needs to be baked in, not bolted on.
12: Yay. Matthew Turner, Idaho, Massachusetts.
17: Good morning, members of the board, Federationists. I'm Matt. I'm a rising sophomore at MIT studying computer science and economics with a 4.9 GPA. My underlying mission in life is to inspire others to learn, dream, grow, and achieve. And I've done this through leadership in my student council, where I helped us overcome an $18,000 budget loss, as well as through service in Mamelodi, South Africa, where I traveled with a team to educate high school students so that they could go on and pass college entrance exams. This summer, I am currently interning at HP, and I am excited to begin research on a virtual assistant that will function similarly to Ira this fall at the MIT Computer Science and Artificial Intelligence Lab. This is my first NFB convention, and I have thoroughly enjoyed it, and I am excited to get to know all of you more. Thank you.
12: Now, our next finalist, this is something a little special to share here. This class ranges in age from 18 to 50, and this next finalist, I won't tell you where on the continuum she falls, but she celebrated her birthday here with us on the 3rd. This is Kathy Tootin, Oklahoma, Oklahoma.
25: Hi, fellow Federationist. I am a graduate of the Louisiana Center for the Blind. I am currently attending the Oklahoma State University, Oklahoma City campus, working on my associate's degree. Then I will be going to the OU Health Science Center to get my bachelor's and master's in dietetics to be a registered dietitian. As a small child, all I wanted to do was be in the medical field, but I was always told, because I'm blind, I can't. And I am very proud to say that I am 50. I am the oldest one here, but I will tell you that with all the obstacles that I've had to climb over and go around and figure out a way to get through them, I want to help other people, blind, sighted, and otherwise, to learn how to be healthy, to live a healthy life, not to be sick and die young because of their illnesses that can be prevented by healthy eating and exercise. I already have an associate's degree in personal fitness training that will go great with my degree that I'm working on now. Thank you very much.
12: Paige Young, Maine, Maine.
0: Hi, I'll be a junior at Hudson University this fall. I'm studying to receive my master's in business administration through accounting. As long as

0: into us as students. I'm constantly surrounded by people like Norma Crosby and Glenn Crosby. Some of the first folks that I met in the coming back to the Federation 2 years ago. You all, I thought I was a big dreamer before, but every day that I'm in the Federation, my dreams get pushed. I have a wonderful wife. I thought I was living my dream until I came and got involved in National Federation of the Blind. And it's so true. My dreams are coming to a reality because I'm involved in this organization and I am pushed to dream bigger every single day.
1: Following is a complete list of 2018 scholarship finalists and the awards they received. In addition to the awards listed below, each finalist also received $1,000 and additional prizes donated by Dr. Ray Kurzweil and the Kurzweil Foundation, $1,000 from Google and the newest Chromebook, a generous certificate from Carrie Sapolo and Independent Science toward the purchase of a SciVoice talking LabQuest, a complimentary 9-month subscription to IRA, and a KNFB reader courtesy of the NFB, $3,000 NFB scholarships, 17, Naeem Abul Ilhawa, Alexandra Alfonso, Milad Bokori, Tyrone Bratcher, Olivia Charland, Pervy Contractor, John Harrison, Justin Hurd, Jeff Humphrey, Amanda Lannon, Seth Lohman, Sarah Mornis, Connor Mullen, Manuka Ray, Yasmin Sarif, Riley Sloan, and Paige Young. $3,000 Expedia Scholarships, 2. Tasneem Alshuli and Caitlin Sarubi. $3,000 Adrian Ash Memorial Scholarship, Eric Harvey. $3,000 EU and Jean Parker Scholarship, Sarah Patnaud. $3,000 Charles and Betty Allen Scholarship, Matthew Turner. $5,000 NFB STEM Scholarship, Kathy Tutin. $5,000 Mimi and Marvie Sandler Scholarship, Elizabeth Rouse. $5,000 Pearson Scholarship, Shane Lowe. $5,000 Jaws for Windows Scholarship, Kenya Flores. $8,000 Oracle Scholarship for Excellence in a STEM Field, Ozgul Chilicholu. $8,000 Oracle Scholarship for Excellence in Computer Science, Trisha Kulkarni. $10,000 Charles and Melvity Owen Memorial Scholarship, Chris Buckley. $12,000 Kenneth Jernigan Scholarship, Harry Staley Jr.
2: Letting the world know that blindness is not the characteristic that holds us back. We're NFBRN, the National Federation of the Blind Radio Network.
3: Winter in the North Woods by Ron Schmidt. There is a photo on the page, the caption, "Shown here are Ron Schmidt and his dog guide enjoying the outdoors." From the editor, Ron Schmidt grew up on his family's farm near Springport, Michigan, where he managed the cows. He has a lifelong interest in the outdoors and astronomy. He earned a bachelor's degree in physics from the University of Michigan. He has raised twin daughters as a divorced father and has written a personal memoir and 3 children's books based on his experiences. Ron has always enjoyed pushing himself beyond his own notions of what was possible, and he likes reading about other people's adventures. He credits his parents for expecting him to do everything that sighted kids could do, and he hopes that his experience in the North Woods in winter may inspire other blind people to challenge themselves to stretch beyond the expected. Here is his story. I am awakened by a cold nose nuzzling my right ear. It is Groundhog's Day, 2011, and my yellow lab, Patty, wants breakfast and a walk in the woods. I tell her the groundhog was frightened by his shadow and didn't take the time to leave her any ham this year, just a few crackers and an extra slice of bread, her favorites. 6 weeks ago, we spent our first Christmas together at my rustic cabin in the woods of Michigan's Upper Peninsula. We have no neighbors, and the logging road that ends at the nearest highway, 3 miles distant, is not snowplowed in winter. I wear snowshoes to pack down the snow and create a half-mile trail for Patty and me to use on our twice-daily walks. Once a foot of snow falls, we are isolated until mid-April. That first foot fell on December 10, and I've been shoveling paths to the well, the outhouse, and the woodpile ever since. Yes, I said outhouse. I have no indoor plumbing or bathroom. I keep warm by loading my wood stove each day with 200 pounds of firewood my brother and I cut and split in June. I get my water from an outdoor hand pump like you would find in campgrounds. The pump freezes when the temperature falls below 30 degrees, so I have filled several storage containers ahead of time to prepare for the weeks when it's usually 20 degrees in daytime and 10 at night.

0: I have a propane tank I filled before the snow fell, and propane gas powers my kitchen stove and refrigerator, as well as some overhead lamps I light with a match for visiting friends. I don't need much lamplight since I have been totally blind since age 3 from a disease I inherited. I heat up water on the stove for bathing and doing dishes. I have a cell phone I rely on for keeping in touch with my friends and family. When the batteries run low, I recharge them using an electrical system I made from a couple of golf cart batteries, an inverter, and a generator. With this system, I can also listen to movies on my TV and keep my radio and talking book player running. That way I can enjoy favorite books, music, and news. Since retiring from my job 9 years ago, I have spent 6 months of every year here at my cabin. May through October has found Patty and me walking in the woods while listening to the many kinds of birds that also summer here. I feed them sunflower seeds and love to hear their varied songs and beating wings as they fly to and from the feeder. Ruffed grouse live in the marsh west of my cabin, and they drum with their wings in the spring. Loons and sandhill cranes live at the end of my small lake, and it's thrilling to hear them call. In July and August, I enjoy picking wild raspberries and blackberries that grow along the two-track roads Patty and I walk between my cabin and the highway 3 miles distant. You might think I would get bored out here alone, but nothing is further from the truth. In summer, I canoe, build campfires when the mosquitoes aren't too ferocious, and entertain friends who drive north from Michigan's Lower Peninsula to visit. When I need my mail and more groceries, I ask a friend to pick me up and we drive 9 miles to the nearest town, where we have a fun outing with pizza or sandwiches I don't have to prepare. Now that the road's impassable except on snowshoes, skis, or snowmobiles, this friend comes once a month on a snowmobile to bring me things I want or need, such as fresh produce, snacks, and chocolate. In the fall, I stockpiled lots of canned goods, fruit, and soup, as well as pasta, frozen fruit, and meat, not to mention the Diet Coke I am lost without. I had to plan ahead to stock a myriad of other essentials, including dog food, toilet paper, paper towels, and other daily items we all use. My brother bought a pickup truck full of these things a week before the big snowstorm blew through. Now I'm cozy and really like taking care of my basic needs without modern so-called conveniences that rely on power from electric lines, which all too often go down in storms and leave people without water, heat, and the ability to use their bathrooms. I never have these worries, and I feel great about that. So this is my first winter at my cabin. I had thought about staying here through the winter for many years, but chickened out when snow was imminent. I had always gone south and lived in a rental home with all of the conveniences we take for granted. I did like getting out with my friends for dinners, movies, and concerts, but always wondered what it was like at my cabin. In the snow belt where I am, the usual snowfall is 150 inches. I worried that a tree might fall on the roof and also wondered what birds and animals would be spending their winters here. I finally decided last fall that I needed a new adventure while my health was still good. I'm gratified to know that I was encouraged in my adventure by my sighted friends who have known me for years and years and have no doubts about my ability to function and enjoy the cold season without the need for sight. Many who do not know me well think I am foolish and bound to fail and to need rescuing. But they don't know what a determined, competent blind person is capable of. They will be more educated about what people who are blind can do after this year. I hope they will no longer see blindness as an inability to do what one wants to do. As with all things we accomplish as blind folks, our own satisfaction is coupled with showing sighted folks that we are normal people. As a positive consequence, blind kids growing up now will have an easier time living and finding jobs they want to do and are skilled in doing. A very happy 2011 to everyone from Patty and me in the North Woods outside Grand Marais, Michigan.
1: 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NFBRN, the National Federation of the Blind, Radio Network.
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3: Hello, everyone, and welcome to the Nation's Blind Podcast. I'm Melissa Riccobono, and as often, or almost always, I'm here with my co-host.
4: Yes, Anil Lewis, and I'm glad to be here as your co-host.
3: Oh, I'm so glad to have you. How are you, Anil? How's Atlanta?
4: I'm doing quite well. Atlanta's great. I'm in Baltimore today, though. Time my home away from home.
3: Well, how's Baltimore? I haven't even been outside yet.
4: Neither have I. Luckily, we have residential facilities here at our National Center, so I don't have to worry about the Baltimore weather. But I'm pretty sure it's pretty nice. I think it's supposed to be in the I-40s, low 50s. Yeah.
3: So it's not bad. Oh, that's great.
4: Not bad at all.
3: Can't wait to spring.
4: we're going to take a new swing at this thing. We're doing something different with the podcast.
3: We are. So it's kind of like spring of the podcast. So why don't you talk, Anil, about what is it that we're doing new today?
4: Well, I love that our comms team is always trying to innovate new ways of making the podcast more interesting to our listeners. And I've really been impressed with the amount of feedback we've been getting from our listeners as of late. So keep it coming, and you guys can help us continue to grow and evolve. But we want to start doing some of the podcasts where we can talk about some of the contemporary news issues that are going around impacting blind people, because, well, we know in this current environment, news is everywhere and everything. So let's take our little slice of it and make sure that our listeners are aware that we're informed. And I think it's important to recognize that we as an organization state that it's not our blindness that creates the biggest barrier. It's the attitude that society has around blindness. And the biggest problem we have about attitudes being formed is the way that we're portrayed in media. So I'm loving the topics today, because we're going to be talking about specifically a radio kind of talk show called The Breakfast Club, which in the past they did this story about blind people and babysitting. And of course, they made it sound like blind people were incapable of babysitting. What do you think about that, Melissa?
3: Well, it was news to me, because when my sister was growing up, my sister's also blind, she babysat all the time.
4: What? As a blind person?
3: Yes. Oh. And the neighbor down the street had five kids, three of them very active, very rowdy boys. And she said my sister was the best babysitter she ever had, because she'd come home and my sister would be on the floor wrestling with the boys, and they ate their spinach. They were strong little kids. Lovely. And they weren't mean. They just liked to wrestle. They had lots of energy. And at one point, the neighbor said, "Wow, of all the things, like, that's really nice of you to play with them that way." And my sister said, "Well, I knew right where they were. Nice. You know, if they're wrestling with me, they're not getting in trouble."
4: Nice. Very nice.
3: And she used to bring games for kids to play with. And of course, who doesn't like games that aren't theirs and games that have Braille? And she would bring print Braille books to read. And so I really grew up sort of watching her do all these things and then followed in her footsteps. And I remember my senior year of high school being asked to babysit for a baby. He was probably 6 or 7 months old.
4: Nice.
3: A few times for one of my teachers. And I just think, wow, like, what trust? I mean, it's one thing to have you be a 4, 5, or 6 year old, mm-hmm. you know, but to really, and it was her first child, but she trusted me. She knew that I could do it as a blind person. And now our daughter, Oriana, babysits all the time. And that's her happy place. And that is where I see her acting so grown up and so responsible. Mm-hmm. You know, this is a kid that really struggles in a lot of ways with executive functioning for herself. But if she's in charge of somebody else's kid, it's like this whole new thing turns on. And I just get a glimpse of what she's going to be like when she's a grown up. And of course, she's learning. I'm not saying she's perfect.
4: Sure.
3: But when she's with other people's kids, it's really quite something to see. And so, yes, blind people can absolutely babysit. And if people don't even think blind people can babysit, then how would they think blind people can parent? And that just makes me very angry.
4: That's the crossover. So two things you said are very important. One, the trust factor. As a parent, of course, I know that trust is there. But then the other piece is they had a relationship with your sister. The people you're babysitting for knew you.
3: Yep.
4: The people that Ariana's baby. It's a matter of getting to know and interact with blind people. Yes. So you can really recognize that we have the capacity. And in a lot of instances, you know, we're going to do things differently. But sometimes the different way we do things is actually better.
3: Yes.
4: But people continue to make assumptions based on their ignorance, right? And their lack of exposure or seeing someone who is successful and independent as a blind person do things. And then they perpetuate, when they have the vehicle to talk to millions of people through their media platforms, that ignorance to everybody else. I mean, don't speak on things that you haven't learned about or experienced yourself, because you may not recognize the harm that you're creating for people through that. And I get the jokes, you know, that's fine. And I know we should learn to laugh at ourselves, but not to the point where it prohibits us from living the lives that we want or creating, you know, barriers to us having those opportunities that everybody else has.
3: And here's the deal about particularly the babysitting story. Sean Calloway, who is our president of the National Federation of the Blind of DC, he's a Breakfast Club listener, or he was. Mm-hmm. I don't know if he still listens, but he wrote them a letter and basically said, "Hey, I'm a blind dad. This is really hurtful to me." And I believe he's actually been a radio host. He does radio. And so he said, "I'd love to come and set the record straight. I'd love to come and answer some of your questions mm-hmm. about how it is that blind people can babysit, blind people can parent." Mm-hmm. and they never responded to him. And to me, that's a huge missed opportunity.
4: Agreed.
3: And it wasn't even, I know Sean, I can't imagine he was mean or disrespectful to them. I just feel like he was probably just giving them a really good show idea from a listener. And they just, they didn't even have the wherewithal to respond in any way, a yes or a no. They just ignored it.
4: And not only that, not only did they not respond to this opportunity to try to educate them around the capacity of blind people, they had the audacity to go ahead and make the same mistake in this recent news story. So I think that we're going to play the clip from The Breakfast Club, and then we're going to have a special guest to really talk intelligently about this particular issue.
3: Sounds great.
5: Donkey of the Day for Monday, February 10th goes to the folks who work at the City County Building in Indianapolis. Now, there is a man named Terry Sutherland, okay, who decided to perform a social experiment in Indianapolis. And the social experiment was to highlight the need for common sense gun laws in America. Drop on the clues bombs for Terry Sutherland. I love a great social experiment, okay? I love, love, love, love, love a great social experiment. And I am 2A all day, but I also understand the need for common sense gun laws. So Terry wanted to prove a point. And the point is that anyone can get a firearm in America. And when you hear more of the story, you will see that his point was proven. Let's go to ABC 10 for the report, please.
6: Tonight, we're looking into a story getting some buzz. It claims a blind man was issued a concealed carry gun permit in Indiana. And it's true. Terry Sutherland was using his white cane when he came to the City County Building in Indianapolis to get fingerprinted for the permit. He says he also spoke with several people who knew he was blind. But despite that, he was still issued a concealed carry permit without an issue. Sutherland has no intention of using a gun. He says he went through the process to highlight the need for common sense gun laws. He says he sent letters to state lawmakers, and he has not yet heard back.
5: Round of applause for that, man. Round of applause to Terry Sutherland. Now, I know that a lot of people have a lot of negative stereotypes in regards to blind people. I say often that a lot of blind people can actually see better than those of us who have eyes. Okay, I mean, we are at the point in our lives that we don't even believe if Stevie Wonder is really blind. Okay, but let me be the first to tell you, he is. And there is also a reason that Daredevil doesn't use guns. Y'all know who Daredevil is, right? Matt Murdock, okay, blind superhero, new series, Daredevil Born Again, starting on Disney Plus March 4th. This man once said in the comic books he doesn't use guns because of the carnage that he could unleash on people. Yes, Daredevil, because you're blind, okay? I believe blind people can do a lot of things in this country, but owning a gun and driving a car, probably not good ideas. Do we know blind people that drive cars?
7: Do they?
8: I never thought about how they get anywhere.
5: You think they ride the dog? Huh?
8: I just never thought about it.
9: Jesus Christ.
5: Listen, Terry has the right to bear a cane, but not arms, okay? And then if he does have a CNI dog, that CNI dog better be trained like John Wick's. Because if you're shooting at everything the dog barks at, my God.
9: Oh, my God.
5: Okay? My God. All right? Blind people carrying guns is like blind people driving an Uber. Would you get into an Uber with a blind person?
9: No.
5: Okay. All right. Now, Terry said he spoke to several people, you heard the news report, who knew he was blind. He came in with a white cane, but despite that, he was still issued a concealed carry permit without an issue. Listen, man, the reason you will never get common sense gun laws in America is simple. Because nobody has common sense in America anymore, okay? And this story proves it. Some donkey of the day just sell themselves. Please give the City County Building in Indianapolis the biggest hee-haw. He said he wrote them a letter and they,
8: He wrote the letter.
5: He said, that's what he said. He said he wrote them a letter and he hasn't heard back.
9: Yeah. He wrote the letter, like.
8: What if they sent the letter? You just don't know he got.
9: They probably responded.
5: That's all I will say.
8: Y'all need to call homie, though.
5: Because he said he didn't hear back. I'm like, man, he said you was blind, not deaf. You might have got the letter back, my brother. Okay. What is this?
8: Is that Braille?
5: What is this, Mac?
9: What does it say? What does it say?
5: It said it's not a guy right. Cut it out.
9: See, I was going to ask, but I didn't want to be foul. Like, cause how he know how to stay online and how to be straight? Because he writing.
5: Stop.
9: Close your eyes and try to write a sentence. I bet you can't do it straight. I guarantee you can't do it straight.
8: Yes, I can.
9: Close your eyes.
5: They have heightened senses, guys. All right, I'm lying. How do I'm asking, see, how do I do the right letters? I just want to know. I just want to know.
7: Look what I wrote.
5: Because I thought they used Braille to write letters.
7: Mind me, you seen it?
10: You sound so stupid.
5: No, I thought I don't know.
7: They do use Braille. That's why I asked, was it Braille?
10: Braille to read.
5: No, to write letters.
7: We probably sound so... I'm sorry.
10: I'm sorry. Yes. All the blind listeners, I apologize.
7: And did you ask me, could they drive earlier? Did I answer that?
10: He did ask.
7: Why
10: and we
7: would
10: said
7: I
10: no.
7: That?
10: I don't know why you answered that.
5: Well, it's okay to be stupid on this topic. I'll be dumb. Somebody be deaf and y'all be blind. And then we'll figure it all out.
10: We'll figure it out.
5: Okay. Jeez.
3: Oh, boy.
4: Wow.
3: That's a lot to unpack Neil.
4: Yeah, and I think we're going to need some help, especially on this whole, you know, gun thing. So,
3: yeah.
4: Luckily, we have an individual who's blind that actually is a licensed gun owner. Welcome, Jim. You want to tell our listeners a little bit about yourself?
11: Sure. My name is Jim Marks. I am the president of the National Federation of the Blind in Montana, and I am a member of the National Board of Directors. I've been a Federationist for a long time. I am blind. I use a cane. I read Braille, although I need to get better at it. And I use all the tools and tricks of blindness. You know, listening to that clip, it makes me feel like there's a huge weight pushing me down, because the low expectations are just overwhelming. Because there's no reason that a blind person cannot use firearms safely, because I do. And I've also been a hunter's ed instructor in Montana for over 20 years. And so, like, I actually teach people how to use firearms.
4: Clarifying, hunter's ed, you actually taught other people, and this is sighted people?
11: Yes.
4: First of all, let me point out to the Breakfast Club, we're exercising best practice. So we have a topic and we're bringing in someone who actually has expertise and lived experience in that area, so that we're not perpetuating our ignorance onto our listeners. So go right ahead, Jim.
11: Well, I'm a lifelong Montanan, and our culture here is one where guns are everywhere. It's not, you know, like other parts of the country. And it's not gun nuts who own and use the guns all the time. I don't consider myself to be, like, you know, some sort of radical right person in any way, shape, or form. Mm-hmm. But I grew up with firearms. And because I was a, you know, son of a Montana rancher, and pretty much every Montana pickup truck, even today, you'll find a firearm in the vehicle. Mm. And they were just tools that we had around and used. And I knew how to use firearms pretty well. I became legally blind at age 25, and blindness didn't stop my use of firearms at all. So today, I'm not sure how many guns I actually own. I believe it's around 10 right now. I gave away quite a few to, you know, relatives, my son, and to my daughters and to grandchildren and stuff like that. My guns are in a gun safe, stored carefully. I do not carry concealed in Montana. We do have concealed weapons permits that you have to apply and get for, like Mr. Sutherland did in Indiana. But Montana opened up its rules, and now you can carry a gun pretty much anywhere you want in Montana. There's nothing that prevents you from doing that. I don't do it because I don't feel the need to do it. Like, and I don't want to shoot anybody. You know, I don't want to shoot another human being. And so, like, there's just no need to carry a gun in my life. But I do when I go hunting or I'm out in the backcountry. And a lot of it is because, you know, Montana has all the great predators, you know, the bears, the mountain lions. Mm-hmm. And generally, I would first reach for my pepper spray, because I don't really want to hurt the animal, and because pepper spray is actually a lot more effective than a firearm. Mm. But I do have a firearm as a backup in case I need it.
4: Yeah, I hear that bear spray is pretty potent, and it has the range on it that's, like, ridiculous. But I think that what you just expressed really demonstrates really the crux of it, right? Because you've made an individual choice on owning a gun, and you have a different perspective than some others may have around the utility of the firearm, et cetera. But when you rob someone of the right to actually become a licensed gun owner, then you prevent them from making that choice, like everyone else has that ability to make the choice. And one thing, and I'll pitch it to you, Melissa, is, you know, they kept on saying common sense gun laws. I mean, I don't think the country's at a place where we're at common sense gun laws, because it's such an interesting topic overall. Just like with anything else, the lack of sight doesn't prohibit someone from being responsible in the utility of any device, whether it be a gun or whether it be power tools or whether it be the capacity and ability to babysit. You know, these things are important in a way to make sure that we can be fully integrated into society. I mean, it's important for society to understand that we have the capacity to do these things so that we can be fully participating citizens. What do you think about all of this, Melissa?
3: So I completely agree with you, Anil. To me, I don't, you know, Jim, it's so interesting. And that's why I love having different people on, because, of course, you grew up in Montana, where guns were just a part of the culture. I grew up in Wisconsin, where they were part of the culture, deer hunting especially, but they weren't really part of my family culture. My family weren't hunters. And so I grew up just not really thinking much about guns one way or the other. For myself, I don't think I'd personally ever want to own a gun. I might want to shoot one at some point at a range. That might be very interesting. Mm-hmm. But that's my choice. Just like Jim, you have made the choice, and a very responsible choice, and you're doing all the right things. You have your guns in a gun safe. They're secure. When you're out on a hike, yes, it makes total sense to me that if you're going to be possibly faced with a bear or a mountain lion, you're going to want something to protect yourself. And of course, if you enjoy hunting, and I'd love to get into that a little bit in a minute, how you go and hunt as a blind person and hit what you're aiming for and that type of thing, that's a right that you should have. And so I feel like there's so many reasons why, if this blind man wanted a gun in Indiana and wanted concealed carry, no one says it has to be loaded, right? If somebody feels like they want concealed carry and they want to carry that gun in a responsible way and they feel like they need to for protection, as long as it's legal for everybody else, who am I to say, no, you can't do it just because you're blind? I don't think that's right. Yeah. And I think it's sad that this guy was really trying to make a point and is a blind guy that's saying, oh my gosh, there's no way I should be, I'm blind.
4: Yeah.
3: There's no way I should be allowed to have a gun. That kind of makes me sad that he sort of has fallen into, I don't know, those low expectations and just, you know, how could I ever, or why would they ever give me a gun, and sort of use that as his agenda then to further, you know, this is why the laws are backward and blah, blah, blah, blah, blah. But let me just go back for just a second, because
4: Let's finish that particular point, though. I mean, it's a reflection of the fact that he has had low expectations superimposed on him. I mean, he goes in thinking, sure, blind people shouldn't have a gun. That's reflective on the fact that he hasn't seen people like Jim or John Fritz or some of the others that we know that are, you know, responsible gun owners that are actually actively hunting.
3: Yeah.
4: So he is a victim of what we're trying to discuss here. As long as the media continues to perpetuate that blind people don't have the capacity to do certain things, even blind people are going to start believing that they don't have the capacity.
3: Well, and that's exactly right. And here's what I wanted to say about, I mean, the story just went, it started and then it just kind of went downhill.
4: Yeah.
3: Well, how do blind people write a letter? Well, he said he wrote a letter. How do they write? I mean, how is he going to write straight? Oh, well, maybe he doesn't know that he got a letter.
4: Opportunities for education right there.
3: I mean, whoa. Guys, there's things called computers and blind people can use them. And I mean, and again, that's just, they really were showing their ignorance, and that's really too bad. And we asked Sean Calloway about this. You know, he's the one that wrote to them originally with the babysitting. And he said, you know, they claim on the Breakfast Club that they really stand up for marginalized people, but it seems like at every turn they put down or don't stand up for disabled marginalized people.
4: Sure.
3: So anyway,
4: and then they mix it all up to the point where, and I know it's entertainment, right? So when they went down that path of, you know, Daredevil, really?
3: Yeah.
4: Daredevil is a fictional superhero character. I mean, why doesn't Superman use a gun?
3: Right.
4: You know, don't mix it up to be entertaining. Then be entertaining.
3: Yes.
4: But don't try to mix a real message in with the nonsense, because it just confuses everybody.
3: Right. And had they said, I don't want a blind person shooting in a public place.
4: That's their opinion.
3: But the way that they presented it was just, you know, there's no way we can have, it's just common sense. There's no way this should ever happen. And cheers to this guy who's blind.
4: Yeah.
3: Who just proved this horrible point. So,
4: yeah. And one last thing, and then I'll go back to topic.
3: Actually, one last thing, and then I think we should pause for an ad. And then I think we should get back to Jim, because that's who people really want to hear from.
4: Yeah, I just had to vent. So this is this one last little piece, and this exemplary of the mistake that everybody makes. At one point, they were saying something about writing. They say, close your eyes.
3: Mm-hmm.
4: I just want you guys to know, close your eyes means that's what it may be like to go blind, but it's not what it's like to be blind. All the stuff they were talking about, Braille, writing, sending email, whatever. Those things require training, just like everybody else. You don't come out of the womb with the skill set, right? So you can't just say, close your eyes and this is what it must be like to be blind. No, the blindness experience is real. And we learn alternative skills to make sure that we can read, write, send emails, and yes, even responsibly carry and use firearms.
3: Absolutely. So yeah,
4: let's go to an ad.
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3: All right. Well, we are back. So thank you for letting me vent, Anil. I feel much better.
4: It's mutual.
3: Yes. And Jim, you know, maybe you want to vent too, but I'm really curious. You said you're a hunter and you said that you continue to use firearms even after you lost your sight. And you also instruct on being safe and on hunting. I'd love to hear the alternative techniques that you use. And I was really interested in something that's in our little outline here. Spoiler alert, we do have a little outline that our wonderful producer DW puts together for us. So we sound at least partly, you know, educated about these things. But in this outline, she said that you often find that you are able to pick up on things that you're hunting buddies miss because they're not using some of their other senses. And I mean, I think with everything, when you're blind, there are things I picked up on with my kids that I didn't need to see. There were things that I pick up on in a grocery store or whatever it is that people just don't pick up on because they're so busy using their eyes, which aren't their best sense all the time. So I just love to hear some of your experiences, your stories, your techniques.
11: That sounds great. Just in terms of venting a little bit, to my way of thinking, gun rights are civil rights. You know, it's about the
4: Amen.
11: Second Amendment to the U.S. Constitution.
3: Yes.
11: And I will never be convinced that blind people should be categorically excluded from civil rights.
3: I completely agree.
11: It's wrong.
3: Especially because he doesn't have a criminal record. You know, none of those red flags. And I believe in red flag laws, by the way. But if he doesn't have any of those red flags, then there you go. And that's all I'll say about that, unless you want to say more, Jim.
11: That's good. So the way that I shoot is with a spotter. So a sighted person who helps guide my fire. And I have two main different ways of doing it. I have I sometimes use a pistol, and there's no adaptation to the pistol. It's I prefer revolvers, and I shoot a caliber called a 44 Magnum that is, you know, strong and fast enough that it, you know, it's designed to take down animals. You don't ever see 44 Magnums used anywhere but like in the Dirty Harry movies by law enforcement, because you know, you fire a 44 Magnum and it might pass through two houses before the bullet stops, kind of thing. So it's not something that you want to use for like home defense or anything, unless you download the ammunition or something. So what happens is that it takes a lot of practice with both methods. So like with the pistol, I basically brace up, and it's about making sure, it's about the kinesthetic control of the firearm. And I'm not target focused. That's the kind of the point of my spotter. My job is to really hold the firearm still and well. And when I fire, I want to be able to recover from the recoil and be able to fire a second shot without like pulling the muzzle away from its former position. And so like with the pistol that I use for hunting is a Smith & Wesson 44 Mag with a 8 3/8 inch barrel, which is really a long barrel. And at 100 yards, I can shoot about a 6 inch group, which is very good. There are a few handgun shooters that can do as well as that. And it takes a lot of practice. And so my spotter and I just will do an awful lot of practice shooting.
4: just for clarity, so the spotter, like once you get that first shot, they'll tell you where you are in relation to the target so you can adjust?
11: Yes. So okay. They're not touching the firearm in any way, shape, or form. I'm holding the gun. They're standing behind me, and they're sighting down, just like we call them iron sights, but just the regular sights that come on the Smith & Wesson revolvers. You know, they just help me. They'll tell me up, down, left, or right.
4: Nice.
11: And then shoot. If we're in a place like if we're actually hunting, they might put their hand on my back and move their hand up, but they want me to lift the barrel, drop it, you know, and use like a hand signal.
4: Oh.
11: So that you don't, you know, draw attention from your prey. Mm-hmm. But mostly it's done quietly and verbally. The second method is with what's called a scope camera. It basically is a camera and display device that looks through the scope of a rifle, and my spotter can see on the display. You know, like the displays are usually about the size of a cell phone. A lot of times they are cell phones, so that, you know, they can see the crosshairs and everything and guide me the same way. Hmm. And it's essentially the same thing. And with a rifle, I can easily shoot 300 yards very safely and well.
4: Wow. There you go, Melissa. See, now you can go to a range and have that experience.
3: I could. And I mean, I love what you said, Jim, about practice. You know, this is not something, and again, you grew up with this too. So you had a mm-hmm. lot of that practice, but there's no reason if a blind kid is interested in hunting like the rest of their family, that they can't go out and have that practice and start. I mean, I'm sure you didn't start with, I don't know how hunting works, but I'm guessing you work up to it kind of gradually as you get stronger and bigger, because I would guess that, you know, guns are powerful things and you're talking about the recoil. I can't even quite imagine what that feels like, but it's a skill and you've developed alternative techniques over years and you've practiced your skill and I'm guessing you're successful. Do you go hunting each year?
11: Almost every year I do. There were a couple of years that I did not, just because I was, you know, working and doing other things at the time. But pretty much I do hunt every year.
3: Are you successful pretty much every time?
11: Oh, yes.
3: Oh, yes.
11: Yeah.
4: Look, I love it. Oh, well, of course.
3: Yeah. What have you shot? Well, and did you keep any of the pelts or any of the antlers or any of the, you know, what? And do you eat the meat? You know, all these questions.
11: Well, yeah. I mean, what I usually hunt for is elk.
3: Okay.
11: And elk meat is really, really good. You know, it's very lean. Mm-hmm. It's very healthy. The animals are just gorgeous. And, you know, part of hunting is, it's like the guns is actually part is a very small part. When you hunt, you get to know your environment. You get to know the animals. And like, for me, hunting is like a total immersion in environmentalism. So you mentioned earlier, like, what is my contribution to the hunting party? And I don't hear better. I don't smell better.
4: Yeah, thanks for correcting that. It's not heightened senses. It's just being able to use them better.
3: All right.
11: Exactly.
3: Or differently.
11: I listen.
3: Yeah.
11: And I pay attention. And as a result of that, oftentimes I see the game before my sighted hunting partners do. Mm-hmm. Because I'm paying attention to like what's going on all around me, and animals will give you clues, you know, about where they are and what's going on. And a lot of times people get so focused on sight that they forget to listen, but I don't. I pay attention. So there have been many a time when my hunting party was successful because I was part of the party. Yeah. And then the other part of it too, and this, it's kind of a joke. I'm a big guy. And if you're going to drag an animal out of the backcountry, I'm a really good friend to have. So
3: I'll remember that, Jim.
11: Yeah.
4: Very nice. I'm curious. So you said you actually used to teach and you were actually teaching sighted people. What were some of the reactions? Were they comfortable with you from the beginning? Did you have to use some strategy to get them comfortable with you being an instructor? What were some of those experiences?
11: That's a brilliant question, Anil, because I wrote a Braille Monitor article called Hey Mom, the Hunter Ed Guy is Blind. And one of the things that I would say is that if I were holding a high-powered hunting rifle on one hand and a white cane in the other, the white cane disappears. Everybody, all the kids, all the students are paying attention to that rifle. That's what they're there for. And so, like, really, my blindness didn't matter at all, really. Yeah. It was all about making sure that we were conveying the the approved curriculum, and that, you know, we were making sure that we were connecting with our students and really helping them understand all the rights and responsibilities that, nice. That go with hunting. So
4: how old were these students? What grade was this?
11: They're 12-year-olds. And what is that? It's like seventh grade?
4: Seventh grade, yeah.
11: Sixth, seventh.
4: And I love that because, I mean, at that age, you can really educate them to a way where we become part of their natural environment, yep. right? And it's nothing outrageous. It's almost just fun and interesting. So good for you in doing that. And maybe we can, you know, get some of the Breakfast Club guys to go to that seventh grade class and take a class.
3: Yeah, that'd be good. And I mean, that's such a good point too, because you weren't teaching them how to shoot, right? That was somebody else's job. You were talking more about the safety, the responsibility, how to take care of your gun, right? Is that was kind of more your curriculum? Is that?
11: Actually, no, I would, we would do live fire exercises as part of our class.
3: Wow. So how do they work? That's awesome.
11: Well, you know, basically I would sit beside, you know, a student who's, we would use 22 rifles, which are, mm-hmm. you know, pretty quiet and have no real recoil.
4: That's what we grew up with back in my grandma's yeah. house. Yeah.
11: And my job is just to be right there with the kids and making sure that they're understanding what they're supposed to do, you know, where they hand placement and mm-hmm. where they put their cheek and all that kind of stuff. So I'm coaching them. Right. And then someone else is spotting where they're shooting, you know, and there's usually like a fire pit boss who basically, you know, acts like a master sergeant, drill sergeant, you know, bellowing fire, ceasefire, you know, mm-hmm. kind of thing. So it's a group effort. It takes a whole village to do Hunter's Ed.
4: Yeah. Fascinating.
3: And, you know, making sure that they lock to put the safety on afterward or whatever, however it is that, I mean, I'm sure you went through all of it, loading, unloading.
11: Yeah, we would have them, besides just the safety, we would actually have them open the actions so that you were sure that firearm was safe to lay down and was not going to misfire.
3: Wow. Open the actions. So that's new to me. It's like the where the bullets go. I'm guessing that's the actions.
11: Yep.
3: Okay.
11: Yep. Firearms are coming with different mechanisms, like there's bolt actions and lever actions and wow. semi-automatics and revolvers. And
4: I think you're getting there, Jim. I think Melissa's going to be ready. She that curiosity.
3: No,
4: that curiosity,
3: I just am like, I'm just drowning in all I don't know. I really know very little about any of this.
4: She's going to head out and she's going to learn. Next time you talk to her, she's going to be talking to you all about all kinds of stuff.
3: Yeah. I don't know about that, but you know, I do think it would be an interesting thing to have experience with. And I do, I know a guy who was in the Marines, so, you know, maybe he and I at some point, I don't know if he likes to shoot, but you know, maybe he and I yeah. go somewhere and I, you know, check out, because I don't even know when you're saying revolver and 22 and 44 mag and rifle, I kind of know what those are, but being blind all my life, I've never had a chance to feel a bunch of different guns even, and kind of knowing what those are. So that would be interesting in and of itself. So
4: you mean rather than, you know, sitting around talking about something you know anything about, you're going to go and do some more investigation and learn more?
3: I would, actually. Yes.
4: Yeah, that's a really good strategy.
3: I kind of like to do that. Maybe, Jim, maybe, you know, I've never been in Montana. Maybe I come out mm-hmm. and you show me your 10 guns or whatever. I mean, by the way, that just it floored me a little bit when you said, I don't even really know how many I have. I think I have 10. I gave some away. You know, but again, that's your culture. And that's great. It makes you happy. It is yeah. part of how you live the life you want. And that's exactly. the most important thing to me. It yeah. might not be the life that I want or that I would choose.
4: That's right. You play Monopoly and let Jim go.
3: That's right. I watch Gilligan's yeah. Island and I play Monopoly and I sing and I edit audio and I host the podcast.
4: You mean blind people can play Monopoly? Oh, I'm yeah. sorry. I'm sorry.
3: How do you know what property you got, yo?
4: I do have to. Wow. Yeah, I do. I'll give the Breakfast Club this much credit. As they evolved in their discussion around this, I think that they reached near the end in understanding that We don't know what we're talking
3: yes.
4: about. So there was a perfunctory apology. You know, I'm sorry, blind people. I don't think it was really legitimately to the whole topic, but it yeah. was interesting watching, you know, them evolve to a space where they realize, oh, you know what? We don't know what we're talking about.
3: Maybe we really don't know what. Yeah. Yes. And hopefully maybe we'll send them this podcast and, you know, will it make a difference? We'll I don't know, but we can at least make a difference in our corner of the world. So that's right.
11: Well, and doesn't it make you kind of sad too, when you hear about a blind person who harbors all those low expectations and then, you know, sets out to prove it. It's like, my heart goes out to Mr. Sutherland because I just want to like put my arm around his shoulder and say, man, let me show you how it actually is.
3: Yes. Yeah.
11: That's what I want to say to him.
4: And if it's really his desire because he is just, you know, an anti-gun person, which again, he has that right to do, then that's fine. You know, but don't do it in a manner that prohibits someone else who would like to make a different choice from being able to legally do so.
3: Absolutely. Yep. Absolutely. Well, I know that we have another thing to talk about, Anil, believe it or not. Jim, do you have anything else? Or Anil, do you have anything else that we should talk to Jim about before we let him go on his merry hunting way?
4: No, nothing at all right now. I'm sure you'll be following up with him, you know, to see when you can schedule a class. And maybe you've been in the same class with the Breakfast Club. Maybe
3: when you come out, Jim, we you know, go do something. I don't know. I would at least like to feel the different guns for sure. I would be very interested in that. I think that'd be very interesting. And I think I would like to shoot at least once just so I kind of know how that feels. And then I think I'll be good. But maybe I won't. Maybe I'll love it. So
4: yeah, you might become a gun enthusiast. Yeah. And the next thing you know, Melissa will be like, I don't know how many guns I have. I gave some to some of my family and friends.
3: They will always be locked up, believe me. Yes. No doubt about that one.
4: Exactly. Thanks a lot, Jim.
3: Yeah, thank you guys so much.
11: If you guys come out, I'll have you shooting often, safely, and well.
3: Nice. Awesome. Often, safely, and well. I love that. And I would love to try some elk meat as well. That sounds amazing.
4: Yeah. It's all in the way it's cooked. So I'm glad that Jim knows what he's talking about. So yes.
3: Yeah, absolutely.
4: Thanks a lot,
3: Thank you so much, Jim. Always love talking to you.
11: See you guys.
4: All right, take care.
3: Jim Marks, man, that was the guy that called me when I won my NFB scholarship way back in 2000. And
4: he's a great guy.
3: Great guy. Always like talking to him.
4: He was talking about his size. You know, his little tag name is the Blind Grizzly. big guy, lovable guy. Yeah.
3: Absolutely.
4: Nice. Man, this next topic seems a little anticlimactic.
3: It is, but that's okay. This is about Audible and the speed at which people decide to read. So let's take a listen to this.
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14: One?
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16: 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My heart rate literally spikes. I'm like, no, I want to hear people talk at a normal human rate.
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14: One. Regular speed.
18: Normal. I think people who go real fast are, I don't want to say psychopath, but it's giving that.
19: 1.5 is good for boring stuff. Stuff where you're just like, give me the facts, give them fast. But I think you want to slow down for the good stuff.
20: I start at one, but then once I am in the story, then I flip it up.
21: You can round up to two, but it's really, you need 1.8, which is, I think, is what Goldilocks also likes.
22: I don't know why you're speeding it up, but you need to look inward. I need to drink less iced coffee.
3: Wow. Okay. So lots of different opinions.
23: I would only listen to it on the regular speed.
4: I need to speed you up, buddy.
3: You know, Anil, that's actually very funny, and I'm going to tell this story very quickly, but my husband and I have a joke about this type of thing, because he claims that people that talk fast often listen to Jaws fast, and that people that talk slower often listen to Jaws slower, and you know, it's not a scientific experiment, but whenever I find that one or the other is true, it does always make me smile. So, again, what speed do you listen to an audiobook at?
4: It depends on what I'm listening to. So first of all, I love the fact that Audible and all these other services are making listening to books kind of mainstream, right? Because as a blind person, when I went blind in 89, it was so hard to find content and you had to get readers to read stuff for you. And now, you know, so to all of the sighted people out there, you're welcome.
3: Yes.
4: So welcome to our world. We're glad you're able to enjoy audio content. So you're welcome.
3: You are absolutely welcome. And we're glad that you understand now, too, when Audible first started, so much of the content was abridged. And that was back in the stores, too. Walden Books, Barnes & Noble. Wow. Remember those? You could buy audiobooks, but many times those were abridged. And now all of a sudden,
4: getting the full
3: people
4: story.
3: Don't want abridged content. They want the whole gosh darn thing. And that's really what Audible has done, aside from the National Library Service, which of course did it first. But anyway,
4: So, like I said, I love when I listen to books that are being read by the authors. You know, like when I read Barack Obama's book, I read it at normal speed because I just wanted to seem like Barack Obama was talking to me. You know, some of the other books I read, if I'm reading a David Baldacci book, I bump it up a little bit, maybe at least 1.25 or something, because that whole thriller element of it, the speed of the reading also helps kind of add to that feeling. If I'm reading something to get information that is very voluminous, I may crank the speed up even faster just so I can ingest that information until it gets to the point where I really want to drill down and really focus on the content that's being provided. Then I'll slow it down. So I love the fact that it's variable. Yeah, exactly.
3: Yeah. And I mean, so two things. Not only thank you to blind people for audiobooks in general, thank you to blind people for figuring out a way, or whoever figured it out, but I think it was figured out mostly for blind people, at least at first, because when I was a kid, if you wanted to listen to anything faster than it was supposed to be listened to, it sounded like chipmunks.
4: Yeah, because you only could go from 33 and a third to whatever, you know, you could only flip that switch.
3: And I could do it. But it really wasn't that pleasant of a listening experience. And then I remember my sister getting an APH Handy cassette. And the big thing about the APH Handy cassette was you could go. It had that slider. You would know exactly. It had the slider and it had a pitch slider. And it was a little, I mean, it didn't sound wonderful. It kind of sounded like they were underwater. But at least you could hear it, and it was at a good pitch, and so you could listen really, really fast. And in college for textbooks, I did a lot of what you're talking about, Anil, where I would, you know, listen faster, and then when I really needed to take notes, I would slow it down or something like that. And I do that, but a lot of times if the narrator is very good, I don't want to speed it up. You know, I read Barbara Streisand's book. That thing is like 48 hours. It's pretty crazy, very, very long. But it was like Barbara Streisand.
4: She read it?
3: She did. And it was like she and I were having a cup of coffee. And I was like, no, I don't want to speed you up, Barbara. Yeah, I could get through it one and a half times faster. But I don't want to. I love that you're sitting here talking to me. Where other things, especially, I don't know what it is about some of the NLS narrators from back in the day, but I listen to the normal speed of them and I think, whoa, we got to speed you up.
4: I think they were actually trained as though blind people needed to hear it slower, because I see that a lot too, especially, you know, back when we were doing RFB and D and that kind of stuff.
3: Oh my gosh,
4: they were like, it was almost like they thought, okay, we have to read this book for blind people, so surely we have to read it slower. No.
3: So, but I mean, I don't agree that people are psychopath if they read fast. I mean, I think that whatever you prefer is just what you prefer. And actually, we asked our followers on social media what their preferred listening speed is and why. And we have a few responses. Would you like to hear those?
4: I'd love to hear them.
3: Okay. Katie from Indiana said, even more than speed, though, with a human narrator, the tone is so important to me. If they're doing different voices for characters or have the natural inflection in their voice, that's great narration to me. People who are monotone or sound like they're acting instead of really getting into the character are hard for me to pay attention to at any speed. Which is really interesting. Mm-hmm. She said Meryl Streep and Tom Hanks both narrated books I listened to recently. And even though I knew their voices, they did such a good job of getting into the characters they were narrating that I just couldn't put those books down. There are a few narrators I avoid because I don't like how they read and I do text to speech instead. And, you know, that's so interesting. There was a book by somebody pretty famous. And this person has read her own books, but this time she didn't. And all the reviews, because I thought the narrator was horrible, and all the reviews that I saw on Audible, or most of them, said the exact same thing. Why didn't you read this book yourself?
4: Yeah, and that when people get used to something, and comfortable change is difficult all the way. But on the flip side of that, you're absolutely right. I know people who get books from the library based on the narrator. Yes. They have their favorite narrator, and it's not even about the author or the title. They just want to get a book by that narrator.
3: Got it. Yeah, absolutely. Caitlin, is it Caitlin? Hold on. I just skipped from Arizona. Yes, Caitlin from Arizona said, it depends on the book, but usually on Bard, for example, I start at 200, so like twice the speed.
4: Wow.
3: Generally, the only time I go lower is if the book is older and the sound quality is not as clear, or there is an extremely heavy accent, and then I might go down to 175%. Right now, I have three books going at 225%. And if it's a book I've read before or has parts that are a bit dry, I may go to 250%. Wow.
4: Yeah, that's impressive.
3: I don't think I could do that. When I'm listening with other family members around, I will often drop to 137%. So their brains used to reading print words don't get too confused. Wow, that's fast. That's really, really
4: for those listeners who don't know, the Bard is the Braille and audio recording download that the National Library Service provides free to blind and print disabled individuals. So if you don't know, please reach out to your local affiliate president or your local library and get more information. It's wonderful.
3: It is. And it's free books and lots of them, and they're getting more and more all the time. And so definitely such a great service. And lastly, we have Sarah, who said, I listen to them at the original speed. If I don't like the narrator, I delete the book. Plain and simple.
4: Yeah.
3: So what do you do, Anil? What's your, you already said, I sometimes go faster, but it's on Audible specifically. I usually don't. I usually find those, and I usually do normal speed. It's more on the Bard downloads that I tend to go faster. But
4: I think my normal is about 1.2, 1.25 on both platforms.
3: Got it.
4: It's rare that I go, you know, below that, but I will get just a normal speed. Like when I read the Nelson Mandela autobiography that he read himself.
3: Oh, wow.
4: When I came back from the South Africa trip, I just listened to him talk. Yeah. Mm.
3: What great books we have out there, man. We're so lucky. And to have authors that can narrate their own, and to have people who can narrate at home. I mean, I'm starting to narrate books pretty soon. I should have a book up on Audible. So,
4: you have that vocal variety. I can see you reading books and making them interesting, especially for kids.
3: I really hope so. It's a young adult novel, and I'm so excited. Well, the author is blind, and I'm so excited that she gave me the opportunity. And I'm also in the middle of reading one for our local library, because they have a studio where they record books by Maryland authors. And there's a Maryland author that that recorded three kids' books. So I'm doing that. That one's been slow because that's been in my spare time, and I don't always make spare time for it. So I really need to get back to it.
4: That's nice. But we want to make sure that everybody has, you know, you have permission to read at whatever speed that you enjoy.
3: Read the speed you want. Absolutely. We will never call you psycho or anything else.
4: and Melissa, maybe you'll get an invitation to talk about your book reading on The Breakfast Club. But full circle.
3: That would be cool. I'd accept it if, you know, I think I'd have to bring my, I'd have to not roll my eyes, which might be tough. My face tends to show. I have a very loud face, I've been told. Yeah. Yeah. But anyway, yes, I would certainly talk.
4: No need to hide how you feel. Don't need it all. But I hope this has been entertaining and educational for you guys. Please give us feedback on the new format. If there are other news items that you want to bring to our attention for us to discuss, more than happy to delve into that. If you want to be one of our guests, you know, if you have an expertise or knowledge around something, love to have you. But until then, remember, you can live the life you want.
3: Blindness is not what holds you back.
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2: The Freedom Bell by Joanne Wilson. There is a portrait here of Joanne Wilson. The caption reads, Joanne Wilson is the founder and administrator of the Louisiana Center for the Blind. Here is the editor, Kenneth Jernigan.
6: Let freedom ring is the theme that runs through American democracy from the founding of the Republic to the present day. It has meant many things to many people, but to the staff and students at the Louisiana Center for the Blind, it means the chance for a full life, the rights, but also the responsibilities, of first-class citizenship. It means the chance for a job, a home, and the opportunity to give as well as take. The founder of the Louisiana Center for the Blind is Joanne Wilson. In the mid-1960s, she was a student of mine, struggling with the problems of how to function as a blind person.

all of our students know that that together means the National Federation of the Blind. It means what has been done since 1940. It means the beliefs, the goals, and the dreams of all of us. They know when they're in the center that it's not just the staff, and it's not just the other students, or the former student, or the Louisiana chapter. They know that it is the entire National Federation of the Blind. They know that what they accomplish is in our hopes, our beliefs, and our dreams. When they leave the Louisiana Center for the Blind, they know that there is a whole structure behind them in the form of the National Federation of the Blind. And most importantly, they know that they must give back to that structure. They must give back to the National Federation of the Blind and pass on the dreams and the beliefs and the opportunities that they have received at the Louisiana Center for the Blind. The Louisiana Center for the Blind was started on October 1, 1985. We now own our own classroom building and our own apartment complex, which the students live in. We have students now coming to us not only from Louisiana, but from seven other states. We teach cane travel, typing, braille, home economics, the usual courses that are taught in rehabilitation centers. But beyond all that, we teach genuine belief and hope and high expectations and confidence to our students. We teach them that they truly can change what it means to be blind. One of the traditions that we have at the Louisiana Center for the Blind is our Freedom Bell. We have a big old school bell, a hand-rung school bell, that sits up in our Braille room. Throughout our short history, whenever a student calls us with some success or some good news, when something very important happens that affects all of us as blind people, we ring the Freedom Bell. In the past few months, we've rung the bell for George, who called up and said, "I got my first check today from the naval base." We rang the bell when Maria said, "I'm 21 years old, but this is the first time I went out and bought a dress for myself." We rang the bell when John, our young lawyer, came running in. He had graduated from the program. "I haven't called my parents yet. I haven't told my girlfriend yet. I'm telling you first. I just got a job as a lawyer." We rang the bell after two trips down to the state legislature to work on the Braille law. We rang the bell when we found that the Braille law indeed got passed. We rang the bell for Lillian, who received her high school graduation equivalency diploma, and for the many other students who received their diplomas. We rang the bell when Nancy and John, two of our former students, got married. We rang the bell when Lena and Jimmy had their first baby. We rang the bell for our first play on opening night. We rang our bell when the first crop came in from our garden, when we had our first produce as blind people from our very own garden. We rang the bell when all of our nervous and scared students got back from Mardi Gras, an event that they'd been dreading for weeks. They got through the crowds, they got through the mobs, and proved to themselves inside that they could be successful, capable individuals. We rang the bell when Maria was able to cross Bonner Street, a street which she was scared to death to cross with a cane. We ring the bell when our college students call in and say, "Hey, I passed a course and I got a 3.0 average this semester." We rang the bell when Patty passed her bar exam. She's now working as a public defender in Shreveport. We rang the bell when Barry began managing three restaurants in Shreveport, when AJ got his vending stand, when Joey got his factory job working for Boeing Aircraft, when Connie got a job as a nurse, and when Ivanda successfully finished business school. We rang the bell when our students successfully prepared and served a meal for 40. We're about ready to ring it again. One of our students is ready to go back to being an elementary school teacher, and another back to being a scientist at Los Alamos National Laboratories in New Mexico. We have another student who is about ready to graduate and go into child care. We ring the bell when our students call up and say, "Hey, I was elected president of our local chapter, or vice president, or I just joined my local chapter." We rang the bell when Zach and Sheena said, "We got Pennsylvania and New Jersey to send us to you. We want good rehabilitation training." We rang the bell when Chris lit her first fire on a camping trip. These are all times when we rang the Freedom Bell. But the real truth is what happens to our students. Here, in their own words, is what a few of them have to say. Zach Shore: "My first day at the center, I went into cooking class, and I asked my instructor, 'What should I make today?' She said, 'You're going to bake Andrea's birthday cake today.' I thought she was insane. I'd never done that before, but she said, 'You can do it.' It really turned out to be pretty good. When I got to my cane travel class on my second day, my instructor said, 'Zach, I'm sending you out on a route today.' He had me on the street on the second day, and a wave of panic came over me. This teacher is obviously a raving lunatic. I didn't think I could do it, but I did. I came back safely, and my travel is getting better. The staff is very good. They really care about us. They really push us to do what we don't think we can do. And we find that we really can." Tom Lai: "I'm currently a senior at Louisiana Tech, majoring in mathematics.

0: and physics education. Before attending the center, I had limited myself simply because I didn't have confidence in myself as a blind person if it involved going into an unfamiliar situation or doing unfamiliar things. After being there for only a month and a half, I could feel the limiting bonds I'd placed upon myself melting away and my horizons expanding about me. That's a gift I can never repay except by working as hard as I can for the Federation and its goals. Roland Allen. I completed my training at the center about a year ago. When I left, I felt that I gained several important things. But the most important thing that I got from the center was the fact that I have accepted my blindness. When I first went to the center, I had planned on going to college, and I was real scared to go. I knew that I wouldn't make it with the skills I had. After I left the center, I felt confident that I could get in there and do what I wanted to do. Cheryl Domingue. I, too, like Zach, when I first arrived at the center, thought that not only was the cooking instructor insane, but that they all were insane, having me do the things they wanted me to do. The thing I thought was more horrifying than anything else was having a blind travel instructor. I thought that was really crazy. But after a few days of being there, and after seeing what all the other students who had been there for some time had done with themselves, and after I saw how well my blind instructors were doing, I figured if they could all do it, so could I. I didn't have any confidence in myself at all when I came to the center, but now have all the confidence in the world in myself. I'm now a college student. I completed my first semester at the Nicholls State University with a 3.0 average. Without the support of my family and all the friends I've made in the National Federation of the Blind, and especially my two children, Sheila and Sean, who are here with me, I could not have made it. So there you have it. Let the freedom bell ring.
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2: Illustration. Ray Kurzweil honored at his alma mater, MIT. A photo appears on the page, the caption, Anil Lewis, holding his white cane and braille display, stands beside Ray Kurzweil. Ray Kurzweil, renowned inventor, futurist, and longtime advocate for accessible technology and supporter of the National Federation of the Blind, received the Massachusetts Institute of Technology's MIT Robert A. Mew Alumni Award from the School of Humanities, Arts, and Social Sciences. In his lecture upon receiving this prestigious award for MIT alumni, Reinventing Intelligence, Kurzweil reflected on his optimism about artificial intelligence and human progress. Shown here with Anil Lewis, Executive Director for Blindness Initiatives of the National Federation of the Blind, Dr. Kurzweil pioneered groundbreaking reading and language recognition technologies that have empowered blind and low-vision people worldwide. The first was the Kurzweil Reading Machine, which was created in collaboration with the Federation, and other collaborative projects followed. Today, the reading technology is available on multiple mainstream devices, as well as products specifically designed for the blind. Anil shared that Dr. Kurzweil views these accomplishments with characteristic humility, openly and humbly expressing his appreciation for being part of this transformative journey with blind people. We congratulate our friend, Dr. Kurzweil, for this prestigious recognition of his many outstanding achievements.
1: Blindness is not the characteristic that defines you or your future. You're listening to NFBRN, the National Federation of the Blind Radio Network.

0: The Blind Parent Connection, supported by the Gibney Foundation and brought to you by the National Federation of the Blind.
1: All right, welcome to another episode of the Blind Parents Connection. This is Anil Lewis, and I'm here with
2: David Dino Terrace.
1: David, I think we've been really getting some really good feedback on the podcast. I think it's a testament to the subject matter and the plethora of interviews that we've conducted to provide valuable information. And of course, we wouldn't be able to do this without the support from the Gibney Foundation. So really appreciate this relationship. And I hope that they recognize, as a family-oriented organization, that they're helping change the lives of many families across the country through supporting the Blind Parents Connection.
2: Absolutely, Anil. They're helping stretch imaginations and raise expectation and improve opportunities. And that's what the National Federation of the Blind does each and every day.
1: Yeah, yeah. So we've had some interesting discussions about a variety of different topics, and this episode will be equally as interesting. We're going to be talking about school and education. I mean, what good is it being a parent if you can't get your kids educated so they can go out and get real jobs and take care of you, right? And blind parents want that too. My son just graduated college with his degree in psychology, and I'm hoping that he goes on to get his graduate degree, because he's going to have to get a job that really supports me in a lifestyle which I've grown accustomed.
2: That's right. That's right. Absolutely. I hope he's aware of that. And my kids, Neil, we just dropped my son David and Mary Kate off at college this past weekend at the University of Scranton. And I'm just so proud of them. My daughter Emily, she started 10th grade. So
1: nice.
2: Education is just so important. It's the key that unlocks potential.
1: Yeah, yeah. So we've overcome the big hurdle, but you got to get them started. You got to get them started. And that whole kindergarten, elementary school, that really, I still have some horror stories about some of those particular instances now. So hopefully this podcast will help individuals faced with that particular challenge learn from our mistakes and also benefit from the suggestions of many of our members that have been interviewed.
2: There's some great interviews, some wonderful insights, and I'm sure you're going to enjoy.
1: Well, great. Well, let's start. The first thing we recognize is that as a blind parent, the first thing you're going to have to do, the big significant challenge, is you're going to have to start educating those educators about you as a blind parent. So I think that Louise starts us off by showing us how we need to get these teachers ready to deal with us as blind parents. Let's take a listen.
3: The most success I've had is just meeting with them at the beginning of the school year, just at the meet and greet before the school year begins, and just saying, hey, I'm blind, and I'm so glad you're my child's teacher, and within whatever is reasonable to you, but I just want to let you know that I love to receive email communications or whatever type of communication is easiest for you, you can suggest to the teacher. And oftentimes it just takes that much, just making them aware. Also finding opportunities to just be a part of that dialogue with teacher and parent. But, you know, teachers are very busy, but they also make time for parents who are interested in their child's success. So it's a team effort for sure.
1: Yeah, I agree with her. It is a team effort, but making sure that everybody's on the team and aware of the different roles and responsibilities of the members of that team are also very important.
2: Anil, many parents and many educators have shared with me that it's so great when the parents and the teachers meet at the beginning of the school year, regardless if your son or daughter has a visual impairment or not. Teachers love to know how you like to receive information. People like to know that they're involved and that they want their kids to succeed. So it's just so great that we can, you know, make that connection with the teachers at the beginning of the year, regardless if our kids have a disability or not.
1: Yeah, I agree with that. But we all have to be honest. Those teachers are going to be going into this with a preconceived notion of the capacity, or more importantly, the incapacity of blind parents. And I think that Patty Chang talks about how we can help kind of eliminate that pre-existing bias.
4: The same assumptions apply. They think that your kids are taking care of you. They will assume that you can't assist with homework. You know, I would try when the kids were younger to go in and talk to the teacher before we started school. Now, when the kids got older, I didn't do that as much. But yeah, you've always got implicit biases. You know, some of them would insist on talking to my husband rather
2: right.
4: than me, which is a common issue. And some of them were great. I mean, we had one of the kids, I can't remember which one, had a second or third grade teacher that, oh, can you come in and teach? I mean, you know, so I don't want to make it sound like it's everybody. It's not. It's not at all. The ones that you remember most are the ones that were difficult. But there were some of the school personnel were awesome.
1: David, you sounded like you could relate to Patty when she was talking about the teachers wanting to talk to her husband instead of her.
2: And I've been at parent-teacher conferences, and they would always talk to my wife, and they would always hand my wife the packet of information, and they would always hand my wife the agenda, and they would always ask my wife, well, do you have any questions? And my wife would say, well, my husband's here too. So Dave, do you have any questions? And I would always be the guy with the questions, you know? So it's so important that we let them know that we're involved and that we're interested and that we're going to be a resource for the children and for mm-hmm. the student.
1: Yeah. Mm-hmm. Very nice. And I think that your interview with Melissa kind of puts out some other things that we can do to help ease that transition of understanding between the teachers and us as blind parents.
5: I have been so lucky, and I will say this every day in every way I can. My kids, in general, have had the most wonderful, supportive, energetic, creative, awesome teachers. I mean, I couldn't really ask for much better as far as that goes. Every year, we get the teacher assignments for the kids, and I will often send an email, actually all the time, even now that, you know, Elizabeth's first grade teacher actually had Oriana, and she also had Austin, so she's had the whole trifecta. So, you know, she's very familiar, and now all the third grade teachers that Oriana had also taught Austin. So it's just, now I'm sort of known, or we're sort of known in the school. I've also done volunteering, and I'm the chair of the advocacy committee at the school, and I helped coach a couple Destination Imagination teams way back when. And
6: very cool.
5: I've gone into the classrooms and talked to kids about blindness. And so, I mean, I'm kind of known, and that was really important to me and to Mark, to be involved parents, to go to the family reading nights, the family science nights, to do all those things so people just know who we are. And that's what my email basically says is, you know, hi, I'm Melissa Riccobono. My husband and I are both blind, in case you didn't know. The more things you can send us via email, the more we'll appreciate that. Please don't send us handwritten notes because those are very hard for us to read. Please, if you have a concern, either email it or give us a call. And it's mostly worked out very well. Sometimes, you know, we've had to remind teachers like, hey, I saw a permission slip came home. Could we sign it via email? Could you just send it to us? And, you know, can we just say right here, like,
6: reply,
5: permission for our child to go? So those things, you know, certainly we need to be on top of.
2: Anil, I love the question, what's a little thing that we can do that'll make a big difference? And I really believe that a little thing that we can do that'll make a big difference is getting involved and volunteering. And I always felt that the teachers, the administrators, they really didn't take me seriously when I'd show up. And they would talk to my wife and they would, you know, exchange pleasantries, but I wasn't really taken seriously until I really got involved. And I got involved, and I told my wife, you know, I really want to do something. She goes, well, you know, how can you get involved? What would be something you'd like to get involved with? I said, well, maybe I could, you know, coach the wrestling team. And then, so my son was in third grade, and then I started coaching the wrestling team, and then I started meeting other dads, and I started meeting the other kids, and I started meeting the other coaches, and I started meeting the other teachers and the other administrators.
1: Nice.
2: And then I really feel like they saw the value that I added. I just wasn't someone who was sitting on the side and taking, but I really wanted to make things better for my son, for the team. And so I really feel that really helped me, they appreciated my contribution.
1: Okay, David, the question is, did your team win?
2: Oh, well, that's another story.
1: Come on.
2: Oh, yes, they did. Of course, they did.
1: Because if they didn't, you know what they would have said.
2: Well, that blind coach, you got to get a new coach.
1: Exactly.
2: Right, they was blaming on the coach.
1: Yeah, nice. I had a similar experience, too, and I think that Melissa's point about doing things more than just working with your children, getting active with the school really makes a big difference. I joined the PTA of my son's school, and I think that they were reluctant to have me participate, but it was really interesting that just through my work with the Federation, you know, and all the meetings, because we have meetings, and
2: sure,
1: we handle our meetings in an appropriate fashion, we follow specific protocol, But it was really interesting how the members of the PTA didn't know the fundamental way of just passing a motion.
2: Wow.
1: So participating there, I thought I was on my track for being kind of the president of the PTA, which I did not want at that particular time because I had other work to do. But it was nice for them to recognize that I brought a skill set to the table. And again, that way I got more respect in that space. And I think I became just another parent as opposed to the blind parent.
2: Very cool.
1: Yeah. And I also like Melissa's little idea of writing that email. And that way you can just construct it and send it out from the beginning. And you never have to reconstruct it. And you can revise it as you see fit. But I really like that as a strategy as well.
2: Oh, I completely agree. It's the communication and the coordination and the collaboration will really open doors.
1: Yeah, it enhances that whole perspective. I mean, you're working to make the school system better, and it's a selfish desire, too, because by making the school system better, you make the school better for your child. But, you know, all this is great, but it doesn't really happen until you get your kids to school. And I know that a lot of people are really worried about how blind people, you know, get their kids to school. And I think that in a contemporary way, you know, Sean kind of describes it in a way that many people probably relate to.
6: First of all, there are a lot of different transportation services that are out there. So for example, you know, if I contact a Lyft driver, I just take my daughter's hand. When the driver pulls up, people need to understand, blind people have what they call iPhones, right? And I have a Lyft app that lets me know the driver's here.
2: Right.
6: So, of course, I use my cues, auditory cues, to know where the car is. And my daughter's very good, too. Say, Daddy, what color is the car? So I say, well, it's blue. Okay, so she knows which way to go to the blue car. You know what I mean? And so we get to the car, open up the door, put the car seat in, and put her in the car seat, and off we go to school. And then when we get to the school, I get out the car, get her out the car first, take the car seat, and grab her hand, and we walk up the stairs and walk into the door, and boom, we're at school. People may make this assumption that it's hard for us, but actually it's pretty simple. A simple task for us as blind people to take our children to school. So that's it.
1: Well, I don't know about you, David, but when my son was going through school, it was long before blind people had this thing called the iPhone.
2: Yes.
1: Yeah, so in the beginning, you know, when we were just going to daycare, I would actually walk about quarter mile with him. When he was very little, I put him up on my shoulders and walked to the bus stop. And then we'd catch the local MARTA bus about 2 miles to his local daycare. And then I'd pick him up the same way, pick him up from daycare. We'd go catch the MARTA bus, get back home and walk back that way. But as he got older, he was lucky. I guess I consider it lucky. He went to the same elementary school that I went to when I was a kid, which was right around the block from our house. So most of our mornings were spent, you know, walking together to and from school until he was old enough to walk to and from school himself. So we used it long before Lyft. We got around in those particular ways. What about yourself?
2: So when we lived in New Jersey, I would walk my kids to school. It was right around the corner, and I really enjoyed that. And the kids, and Neil, the kids were always great, you know, and they would always ask, what's that? What's that? Oh, and then my kids would explain, oh, that's my dad's cane. He can't see, and that's how he uses to get information around him. Mm-hmm. So they were sharing information, and I'd walk them to the door, and I'd make sure they got in the door, and I'd go home. Then we moved to Pennsylvania. Then they started taking the bus. So I said, well, I'll walk you down to the bus stop. So I'd walk them down to the bus stop. And then, you know, then they started getting a little embarrassed. You know, Dad, you don't have to walk us to the bus stop anymore, you know. So, but that was such a blessing for me to be able to meet other parents and meet other kids. And, you know, and Neil, when the kids weren't afraid of blindness, it seemed like the parents weren't either.
1: That's a very good point. And it's just like any other way, many people get to know the other people that live in their neighborhood through the kids' interaction. You know, when I was coming up, it wasn't even a blindness thing. My mom got to know all the other people in the neighborhood because we were playing with their kids, and they'd be over our house and we'd be over their house. So yeah, it's all a part of being normal, fully contributing members of society in our neighborhoods. Another dreaded task of being a blind parent is, how do you help with homework?
2: Oh my.
1: Yeah.
2: So we've got some really great ideas. Certainly, educators wonder, how are you going to help your kids with their homework? And when sometimes other parents wonder. And so we've got some really great strategies and techniques. Lisa Maria shares some with us that I think that people are going to find informative.
7: This year has actually been the easiest for homework because the teacher is super organized and she had, you know, a strategy from day one that the parents were all introduced to at back to school night. And she told the parents, like, this is what I'm going to do. You're going to have math every day. And then the kids are going to have these 9 options to choose from every week. So there was a strategy, and that helped a lot.
1: She's correct. Having a strategy is key. And other components of that strategy are making sure that, again, the kids are involved in the homework process and the teachers understand what is going to be best for you to help with that homework process. And I think Terry does a good job of talking about both of those aspects.
8: You know, I am involved in my kids' homework. We talk over it. What do you have for homework today? I think that, as a parent, helps the child. I might not be able to see what's written on the paper, but I'm able to help them do their homework just by being there and talking through it with them. Yes, I do have a blind child, and a lot of our homework is in Braille, but this is third grade now. Before, when the child was bringing home handouts, when my other child was bringing home handouts where they had to color this and color that,
9: right.
8: I had communication with the teachers, which I still do, email, text. There's different platforms that teachers use these days, ClassDojo, RemindMe. Before the school year, every year, I would introduce myself. I would let them know that I can't see handouts being sent home. Could you please shoot me an email if there's something I need to know so I don't miss out on anything?
2: Neil, one thing that I like that Terry was talking about is different strategies, and hope is not a strategy. And certainly homework could really be stressful if you don't have a strategy, and you don't want homework to be a stressful task. So by having different strategies that you can employ to help your son or your daughter do their homework is really going to make the process a whole lot smoother and less stressful for you and them, and probably even assist with their whole educational process. Now, Anil, Melissa, in our next segment, she really talks about how when, you know, kids can start reading some things themselves. And I think that she makes some great points here. Let's give that a listen.
5: As far as doing homework, you know, we were very lucky. Austin could read before he started kindergarten. So in kindergarten, when a lot of people have a lot of trouble because the homework tends to be pretty darn visual when your kids are real little. You know, color this picture or cut these pictures apart and put the ones that rhyme together or, you know, whatever it is.
9: Yep.
5: And Austin could almost always, he could read a lot of those instructions himself. He also, if he didn't know a word, certainly he would spell it for us. He knew all his letters, so he could spell it and we could either tell him what it was or we could help him sound it out. So, not that we weren't, you know, right there with him, but he was kind of able to do a lot of that.
1: Yeah, I agreed. It was much easier to help with homework once Amari learned how to read. And I really love the fact that people should understand that it's not the child making an accommodation for the parent. It really is a system that, although necessary, also helps the students learn to read. I know my son learned to read very early because, you know, he learned how to sound out words as I was getting him to assist me with his homework. But this is not something specific to blind parents. This is something that every parent should be very active in their child's education, especially in that homework process, because that's a time to bond and a time to learn and a time to grow. So,
2: Anil, when my kids were younger, I would braille their 3x5 cards their spelling words. So the teacher would send home their spelling words, and they would read me their spelling words, and I'd braille them. And then they would write on the 3x5 card above the braille in print what that word was. And then so we made our own flashcards. And Anil, that was so much, it was such a blessing just to be able to be involved and have fun and using the words in different ways and defining the words. And that was just another way for me to contribute, another way for me to be engaged with my son and daughters. And it's just another way for me to know that I was helping them, you know, we're their real first teacher, and I was doing my job helping them get the education they need.
1: Yeah. And now Micah shares another strategy that she worked with her child.
9: We were very intentional about which kinds of preschools we sent him to. And so he went to a Montessori preschool, and he had the opportunity to really do a lot of learning and playing, of course, too. But he learned his letters in preschool. And I say that because it helps with how I handle homework and things now. So he learned his letters in preschool. I would help him with that at home by, you know, flashcards. I would read stories to him. You can get print and braille books depending on what medium you read in. So we always read a lot to him. You can braille a flashcard and they have the print letter, and then you can verify what they're saying with the braille letter if that is your reading medium. But because he knew his letters and he actually knew how to read before he got into kindergarten, that really helps with homework, because I feel like, this is just my parenting philosophy, whenever we're doing homework, I'm not doing it for you. I'm here to help guide you, but he needs to be able to read the directions and to be able to read what's on his paper. So I have him read it because it's his job, not mine, not because I'm blind and I can't read it. I could always use an app if I need to get a hold of whatever content he has. So that's how we deal with homework. He does it, and then if he has questions, I answer it. Or if he doesn't know, if he's reading a print book that doesn't have Braille, he doesn't know a word, he'll spell it, and I can help him sound it out that way. So those are some techniques.
1: I love that Michael pointed out the use of the print Braille books. I use those to teach Amari how to read as well. And it's interesting because I believe they were originally designed to help sighted parents teach their blind kids how to read. So we inverted that and used it as a tool to allow me as a blind parent to teach my sighted son how to read. Most important, I really like what she said about her son, telling him that it's his job, you know, and it's not hers. So I love that.
2: Anil, I used to really enjoy the print Braille books and reading those to my kids, and especially bedtime. And then I remember one day I got a phone call from one of my daughter's teachers, and she says, "Mr. Titateras, I need to apologize to you." And I said, "Why is that, ma'am?" She said, "Well, your daughter was saying today that her dad could read her books in the dark." And I told her, "Mary-Kate, no one could read in the dark." "Oh, yes, my dad can read to me in the dark." "Mary-Kate, no one could read in the dark." And then she explained that you used Braille. and I just wanted to apologize to you because I didn't realize that, and I was arguing with your daughter in front of the class, and I'm just so grateful. And would you come in and read one of those print Braille books to us?
1: Nice, very nice.
2: And I did.
1: Yeah. And, you know, Braille is not the end-all be-all, although we as an organization advocate for Braille because it's the true literacy tool for blind individuals.
2: Absolutely.
1: There are other tools that can be used to help a blind parent who may not be as Braille proficient also be active in their child's education. And I think Louise does a really good job of describing this simple tool.
10: The big hurdle that I had was the homework sheets that would come home, and she wasn't yet old enough to read the instructions to me. And at least the method that I found useful was I would maybe once a week or once a month have my husband read her spelling words onto a voice recorder. And then I could have that to refer to throughout the rest of the week and working with our daughter on those homework words. So that was helpful.
1: That was a really nice description of simple technology, that recording technology. But unfortunately, people think that technology is like the solution for everything.
2: Yeah.
1: And it has created opportunities for us to be more involved in the process, but only when it works. You know, that's the key. Technology has to work.
2: Anil, I'd like to share that I've realized that my daughter now in 10th grade, she doesn't have a lot of textbooks. And now a lot of the textbooks are just CDs or just online.
1: The next interview from Patty really describes how, although it creates tremendous potential, it can be useless if the technology itself is not accessible.
4: I think it's a lot harder now because so much stuff is online and it's not necessarily accessible to blind people who are using magnification or screen reading software. This I could see as a problem. I only encountered that towards the end. The last school my daughter went to was Whitney Young, and they had a grading system that was inaccessible. So I couldn't go in and see what was going on with her grades. And then, you know, there really isn't much else you can do except get a reader. I mean, have someone look at it.
1: Yeah, it's nice to know that whenever that technology fails, we can always go to the old tried and true, find an individual to read for us. That will always be a fundamental skill set. And Eric kind of talks about his use of readers.
11: And I've also used human readers, too, sometimes to access homework, because sometimes it is inaccessible. If my wife is out of town or something, you know, involved in something else, then I have used human readers as well. Now that our kids are older and it's a different phase, I mean, they can read their homework. You know, they may or may not understand a particular skill that it's asking them about, and that's where enrichment and extra practice or working through the homework together, that's where that comes in. But when your kids are younger and they can't yet read all the expectations or the directions or whatever, then, yeah, using a combination of technology and in-person human readers is important. And I think the use of human readers, this is something we tell our college-age students at the center all the time. Just because it's 2019 doesn't mean that the judicious use of human readers is any less important. In fact, with apps like Zoom and other screen sharing apps, you can use a human reader for something that's inaccessible from hundreds of miles away. So using a variety of factors is still important and definitely achievable.
2: Anil, I love the thought that access equals success. I remember when my when our school came out with the software with an app for the phone, so you could track your kids' grades. And then my son said, "Dad, I don't think this is going to be accessible."
1: He was hoping.
2: He was hoping about that. But so we need to use all different techniques, and sometimes the technology or the tools aren't out there, and we've got to create them. That's why the Federation is out there advocating and innovating apps like the KNFB Reader and other technologies that allow us to access information independently.
11: I used KNFB Reader the other night to extract a PDF of a story about Apollo that my daughter needed to read. And it was available in PDF, but of course it was an inaccessible PDF. And so I was able to use KNFB Reader to make that happen. And that was just so awesome.
1: I think it's important not only that we are, as the National Federation of the Blind, creating technology to be solutions to the problems that we face. We also develop really good partnerships with individuals and innovators that develop technology. And the IRA technology of having sighted remote assistance through the use of an iPhone and sometimes these glasses is also a proven technology that Melissa describes how it helps her in educating her children.
5: Now, of course, it's so different, too, because there are scanning, you know, the KNFB reader. There's a service called IRA where you can call an agent and either use glasses or use your phone and they can tell you what they're seeing. I did do that the other day with Elizabeth's homework because it was only in print and it was really tiny print. And of course, she is a blind kid, so she was having a really hard time. So I had, you know, I had IRA read it. I've also had IRA check Austin's homework because sometimes he doesn't finish the whole thing because he's in a hurry. Mm-hmm. So we have done things like that as well. But that wasn't available, you know, even just a few years ago.
1: I wonder if the guys over at IRA know that they're being deemed the homework police.
2: Exactly. Minus two. You didn't do number 13.
1: What a cool way to use the technology, though. That's nice.
2: To be able to access that information and to know that, you know, you're being able to help your son or your daughter complete their assignment and it's you're going to feel good about it, they're going to feel good about it, it's really a win-win.
1: Yeah. And here's Eric again with another example of how technology can be used to help parents work together toward making sure they're sharing information that's helpful for them in educating their kids.
11: My wife and I have a shared Dropbox folder. So sometimes one or the other of us will have a file from a teacher or something, and we'll put that in Dropbox. That way we both have access to it.
1: Seems like the consensus solution, though, David, is for not only technology to be the solution, but to be integrated in all the other ways, whether it be reader, engaging the child, using technology. All those things are important in order to make sure that we can be very active in that educational process.
2: the using the KNFB reader and ERA, that's just really going to level the playing field, Anil. And I love the thought when we can get the same education, we can get the same trainings, and of course, we'll be able to help our kids get the same jobs.
1: Yeah, and Michael gives another example of how, you know, these multi-tiered strategies can be used to educate her son.
9: Like anything that comes home in his folder, it, like I said, I can use an app to read that. I could always scan it and put it on a computer if I needed to. A lot of times I have him read it because, again, it's his school. It's his responsibility. I want him to be informed about what's going on around there. And then he has a calendar that, you know, you check off every day when he does his homework. So happenstance. His teacher actually puts like a sticker star on every day that they get right. So if, you know, the day before, I can find that tactile sticker and go to the next day and put the check on there. And the teacher knows that I'm blind. So if the check isn't exactly in the little slot, it's okay. Like, she gets the point.
1: It's nice to know that the school systems are still using those fundamental reward tools that used to be used when we were coming up in school, like the smiley face stickers and the check marks and all of that.
2: You know, what gets rewarded gets repeated. And I remember the first time on one of my papers, there was a raised smiley face sticker. And it said, good job. And I was so proud of that. And so those stickers that, you know, Micah was describing before, you know, are just such good little reminders and little rewards that, you know, keep people doing the right thing.
1: Nice, nice. And again, stickers can be made accessible. So mm-hmm. there you go.
2: Mm-hmm.
1: And most of what we talked about now has really been like Montessori school strategies, public school strategies.
2: Yep.
1: But, you know, just like other parents, blind people explore other options around education as well. And I think that Ashley talks to us about her experience homeschooling.
2: Yes, very cool. Let's give that a listen.
9: So we homeschool. So grades are a little bit different in that regard. He and my daughter are doing, I think, amazingly well, considering they haven't been in this country their whole lives. And so there was a lot. I'd say the first 6 to 9 months that they both were home, it was primary. Their schooling, if you want to call it that, consisted of learning English and just getting adapted to, you know, this new life. And then we started to work on, you know, what you would consider more school-related subjects, recognizing letters and you know, math, numbers, and that type of thing. So because our kids are, you know, from Eastern Europe and they're not necessarily following the same course and timeline as the public school, so right now I'm not using a set curriculum. Like, I haven't bought a full-fledged homeschool curriculum. I'm going through the individual subjects and tailoring it to where they are at, just cognitively and developmentally, and buying, you know, resources for each subject. So for example, they're both learning Braille, and so I've made use of some items actually sold on the NFB's Materials Center.
1: Yeah, I'm glad that she mentioned the Independence Market, what she referred to as the Materials Center, because we do try to, as an organization, the National Federation of the Blind does try to provide some fundamental resources to help blind individuals, you know, do a variety of different tasks. And some of the tools we use with, you know, helping parents in the education process, whether it be slates and styluses or even some fun, accessible games, because you don't want to study all the time. But we like to do that. And I'm glad you mentioned it.
2: Anil, the board games, the cards, there's just so many things out there. You know, I love the word gamification. And it's
1: you just made that up.
2: No, it's a word.
1: Okay.
2: Gamification, and it's creating, you know, games out of everything. And if it's just to learn the letters and numbers by using playing cards and just making fun education.
1: Making learning fun.
2: Is what we do. And if there's some supplies at the Independence Market, I'd encourage people to visit.
1: Yeah, nice. We have one more piece of an interview, which I think, although simple, really kind of brings everything to a really good close. It's from Eric, and he talks about the parent's fundamental responsibility of being engaged, but also when you can, embarrass your kids.
2: Let's give that a listen.
11: And as far as my daughter, I emailed the school librarian last year about something. And Bree was like, "Dad, why'd you do that?" I said, "Because I had a question." "Yeah, but I didn't ask you to do that. I mean, that's embarrassing that a dad, you know, the parent emails like one of my teachers." And I said, "No, that's called being a parent." So, you know, and so again,
12: it's so embarrassing, Dad.
11: It was embarrassing, but it was all congenial and professional. And I've had to do that several times with teachers or the principal. My son had somebody had gotten into his PE locker and stolen his uniform. Not a big deal, but again, I was able to shoot an email out and just let the principal know, "Hey, you know, just to make you aware that this is a thing in the locker room, so if you could check on it, that'd be awesome."
1: Like with the rest of our podcast, a lot of what we discussed here is not truly different than what we've done, well, what any other parent would do. We do talk about the way that we need to address the misconceptions and the biases that may exist. And we also talk about those specific tools that blind people use in order to access information and communicate. But other than that, the whole fundamental participation and responsibility and accountability that any other parent would have raising their child, getting them a good education, that's the same thing that we as blind parents want to do as well. And I think that it was enhanced by giving examples of how we as blind parents also integrate ourselves into the school system in a variety of different ways, whether it be from PTA or coaching wrestling. Or David, I think that you're looking at actually pursuing an even greater engagement with respect to the education system.
2: Neil, absolutely. Statistics show that involved parents, kids do better in school. And so it is just so important that we're involved on so many levels, and we let people know about our ability levels. So I attended my first school board meeting a couple of months ago, and Anil, not one person was discussing anything about accessibility or services for people with disabilities, and so. I decided then, you know, there's a place for me here. I can make contributions. I can stretch imaginations. I could raise expectations. And I can improve opportunities for the staff, the students, and all involved. So I'm really excited about running for school board in November. I just passed the primary in May.
1: Nice.
2: And so that was really cool. And now we have the election coming up. So it's being involved. And I love being involved. And I love knowing that I can help make things better for everyone involved in it.
0: 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Follow us on Twitter and Instagram at @NFB_voice. 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Or call us at 410-659-9314. 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
14: Yet another Federationist speaks out on subminimum wages by Michael Barber. There is a photo on the page, the caption, "Michael Barber." From the editor, the following article is reprinted from the opinion page in the December 21, 2013 issue of the Des Moines Register with their kind permission. It is written by Michael D. Barber, the president of the Iowa affiliate of the National Federation of the Blind, and he can be contacted by email at michael, M-I-C-H-A-E-L, .nfbi@gmail.com. Iowa View, Harkin's antiquated stand on disabled wages. As a blind person who leads a statewide organization of blind people, I am often asked, what is the greatest challenge blind people face? My answer usually surprises people. For the blind, as for all people with disabilities, our biggest problem is other people's attitudes about our disabilities and about how we should be treated. Everyone wants to help us, but the kind of help they want to give us isn't always the kind of help we need. When we try to explain this, we are told that we are being unreasonable or, worse, ungrateful. Why can't we accept the things that society is willing to give us and believes to be best for us? The answer is simple. Like all other Americans, we demand freedom, not the care of supposedly benevolent custodians. U.S. Senator Tom Harkin, Democrat, Iowa, has been the political champion of people with disabilities for many years and was a key proponent of the passage of the Americans with Disabilities Act, ADA, the Civil Rights Act for People with Disabilities. The adulation he has justifiably received for his advocacy has, however, given him the impression that he can speak for us. Senator Harkin has mistaken our appreciation of his past service for permission to advance a public policy that will set us back in our struggle for equality. He is endorsing an antiquated and immoral practice that allows workers with disabilities to be paid less than the minimum wage. Section 14C of the Fair Labor Standards Act allows certain employers to pay less than the federal minimum wage, usually sheltered workshops, the term for segregated factories set up specifically for workers with disabilities. Some of these workshops not only pay their workers mere pennies per hour, but they have them working in abhorrent conditions, where the workers are physically and psychologically abused. The Des Moines Register reported extensively on such a case, that of Henry's Turkey Service, which paid workers at an Iowa turkey processing plant 41 cents per hour and housed them in a roach-infested, unheated building. In a recent bill known as the Workforce Investment Act, reauthorization was approved by the Senate Health, Education, Labor, and Pensions Committee, which Senator Harkins chairs. Language was included in Title V, Section 511, that purports to reduce the number of youth with disabilities placed in a sheltered workshop. Although the intent is laudable, the policy endorses segregated sub-minimum wage environments as viable training and employment options for workers with disabilities. There is a better way to stop young people from becoming victims of sub-minimum wage employment. Responsibly phase out the use of this practice over a 3-year period, allowing existing entities to convert to a proven business model that leads to competitive integrated employment of people with disabilities. That's what another bill, the Fair Wages for Workers with Disabilities Act, would do. Representative Greg Harper, Republican, Mississippi, introduced this legislation, and it currently has nearly 50 co-sponsors and is supported by the National Federation of the Blind and over 60 other organizations of people with disabilities. Americans with Disabilities have tried to convince members of the U.S. Senate to support a responsible phase-out of sub-minimum wages, like that introduced by Representative Harper, rather than the ineffective half-measure proposed in Senator Harkin's bill. We have offered objective policy analysis, historical data, case studies, and descriptions of alternative best practices. We have provided data demonstrating that the archaic sheltered segregated model costs more and produces poorer outcomes for workers with disability. We have informed senators about alternatives for competitive, integrated employment that assist even those with significant disabilities in acquiring job skills that allow them to earn at least the federal minimum wage. But rather than considering the merits of our arguments, most respond with this insulting question: how does Senator Harkin feel about this? With all due respect to Senator Harkin, he is not a person with a disability and cannot speak for us. His reputation as a champion of the rights of people with disabilities came about because, in the past, he listened to us and put forward legislation in response to what he heard. When he rejects our advice, as he is doing by putting forward Section 511, he is no longer a champion, but a custodian, seeking to substitute his own idea of what is best for us. Senator Harkin helped Americans with disabilities achieve important milestones on our road to freedom. But freedom cannot be achieved while Section 14C remains in force and its grinding, soul-crushing machinery is merely tinkered with. If Senator Harkin wants to secure his legacy as a champion of Americans with disabilities, he should amend the Workforce Investment Act to remove Section 511 and introduce a Senate companion to the Fair Wages for Workers with Disabilities Act. These are the legitimate demands that millions of Americans with disabilities, speaking for ourselves, have put forward. Senator Harkin and his colleagues must recognize and act upon them.
15: Letting the world know that blindness is not the characteristic that holds us back. We're NFBRN, the National Federation of the Blind Radio Network.
14: On the Origin of Our Rights and Our Struggle by Ari Neiman. A photo appears at this point, the caption, Ari Neiman delivers the keynote address during the Tenbrook Law Symposium luncheon. From the editor, Ari Neiman is the founding president of the Autistic Self-Advocacy Network, a nonprofit organization of adults and youth on the autistic spectrum. He is currently a Sondheim Scholar of Public Affairs at the University of Maryland, Baltimore County. He delivered the luncheon address at the Jacobus Tenbrook Law Symposium on April 17, 2009. This is what he said. The past half century has seen a great proliferation in new kinds of conversation about rights. Once primarily relevant in the context of criminal justice and property disputes, rights-based discourses have expanded their scope throughout our society. We have civil rights, human rights, gay rights, women's rights, disability rights, immigrant rights, commercial rights, social rights, privacy rights, animal rights, children's rights, students' rights, parental rights, and countless more. Though we may not all agree on the extent or even legitimacy of them, it cannot be disputed that we have broadened our global conception of the role for this concept called rights in our social, legal, economic, policy, and societal frameworks. Yet, at the same time as we have updated the role of rights-based conversations in our society, we remain with some very obsolete ideas about where rights come from. That holds us back. We go out to the world and tell them in many ways that it is time for our rights to be realized. We talk about inclusion, we talk about integration, we talk about access, but when we are asked why, our answers are typically phrased in the language of either cost-benefit or desperate need. The one turns our civil rights struggle into a conversation on policy technicalities. The other evokes the very charity-oriented model of disability support that we have been trying to escape. Neither type of response brings the understanding and the knowledge necessary to communicate both the nature and the urgency of our priorities, because both talk about rights without talking about where they derive. To legitimize our rights, we have to explain where they are from and so show that they do exist in the ways we talk about. But from what do rights derive? That is the question. The Enlightenment political philosophy that our country was based on put forward the idea of a social contract arrived at by individuals in a state of anarchy, determining to place some of their God-given natural rights in a central government for the purpose of securing the remaining ones. This theory carries with it much charm. It fits with our nation's philosophy of government by the people, for the people. It recognizes and respects rights as inalienable, not temporal whims to be overridden by the first tyrant with a passing fancy. Unfortunately, it is anachronistic and also inaccurate. There has never been a state of nature, and our modern ideas of rights go far beyond the negative rights protections against government intervention that are all this model allows for. The disability community would not be the only one left out by such a limited conception of rights, but we certainly would be one of the first and one of the worst served. What does that leave us? Where do rights come from? The United States Declaration of Independence says that men are endowed by their Creator with certain unalienable rights. I believe that to be true for both men and women, it should be noted. And yet, for our purposes, this does not help us very much, because the very reason we seek a source for rights in the first place is to help us understand what they are. Barring a theocracy tied to a particular holy text, the belief that rights are divinely inspired does not shed much light on their nature. You, the people here gathered today, represent some of the most important leaders of a movement devoted to securing and advancing recognition of the rights that have been denied them for a segment of the global population, perhaps more extensively and more pervasively than for any other. For generations upon generations, the very idea that our population was discriminated against, was deprived of rights, was not even on the agenda. Disability was, and in many senses still is, perceived as a problem that should be solved by charity, whose persistence could be blamed only on the lack of sufficient humanitarian instincts on the part of the public and the as-yet-too-slow progression of medical science. Disability rights were not on the agenda as for other rights crusaders. That was a province for those who ministered to the poor unfortunates of the world, the sad accidents, the there-but-for-the-grace-of-God-go-I angels who gave of themselves and found meaning in those tragic burdens. Then things started to change, not so much with the world, though it is starting, slowly and not yet by any means surely, but with ourselves. We stopped conceiving of our existences as mistakes, our misfortunes as God's will, and our utility as being grateful for that which hath been given us. We got activated, we got interested, we got angry. We looked out on the world and found the blame for our misfortune lay not with God or with medical defects, but with a society built up for centuries upon centuries without any thought to the prospect that people like us might live in it. In that moment, and we have each found it at different points in our lives, but in that moment we saw power abused, we saw injustice, in short, we saw wrongs, and so our rights were born. In that moment, that epiphany, the world changed for us, and disability rights were born. The foundation of our legal system comes from something very similar. Why do we guarantee freedom of speech, freedom of petition, freedom of assembly, the right to a speedy and public trial, or not to have troops quartered in one's home? It is a direct outgrowth of our experiences with the British Crown, and it was only once we had that experience with injustice that we could properly understand what justice looked like. A quick look across history will reveal much the same thing. Our national experience with slavery imprinted us with the right to freedom from forced servitude on the basis of race. The gains of the civil rights movement were not just the result of superior organization and a superb moral cause. They were our nation's recognition, still partial, of the legacy of lynching, segregation, and racism. Anti-Semitism was driven from the country club to the conspiracy theory fringe when knowledge of the Holocaust came into our homes. Gay rights have advanced because of public awareness of brutal hate crimes such as the torture and murder of Matthew Shepard. Rights come only from wrongs. Let us be clear. This does not mean that we are purchasing social goods with our victimhood. There are those who would put it in those terms, the people who claim that we are owed something, not because it is objectively just for us to receive it, but because of our communities having been deprived of something else that would justly have been ours. Many aspects of the disability policy framework built in decades past are built on that idea, the retributive model of disability. This is the concept behind much of our Social Security disability infrastructure. The result of it has, in fact, been a form of inaccessible infrastructure unto itself, with individuals forced to swear, even as many are only just starting their lives, that they are incapable of ever working in meaningful employment in order for them to gain the government support necessary to survive. This system was built on old assumptions of dependency. It was built for the conversation about need, not for the one about rights and about justice. It is one of many examples of the kind of infrastructure we must radically alter if we hope to bring the conversation about disability into the 21st century. Another example can be found in the recently signed into law ADA Amendments Act,

For too long, our civil rights movement acted by stealth. Even as we built tremendous political power and created civil rights laws and social welfare programs, we often did it not by making a credible claim that this is the way the world should be, but by playing on the idea that society should show compassion and pity for the disabled. This was not entirely our fault. We're dealing with media and, as a result, a general public that have not even begun to understand the nature and implications of disability rights. But regardless of why we are here, we still have to deal with the results of having won our legal and political victories while bypassing the social ones that should have come first. The consequence is that our movement, with all the progress it has brought, is still seen, in most circles, as one of charity or, worse still, as a stopgap until, be it by eugenics, euthanasia, or medical cures, disability is no longer a part of the human experience. This is what Dr. Tenbrook meant when he wrote about our right to live in the world and the failure of the broader community to accept that right. This knowledge places our struggle for recognition of even our victories on the civil rights front in context. Why, almost 20 years after the ADA, do we still see such extensive discrimination and lack of access in employment and places of public accommodation? Why, 10 years after Olmsted, do we still see institutions and nursing homes that are nearly impossible for our people to escape? Why, after Deaf President Now and many similar such actions, are there so many disability organizations and groups that speak about us without us? Why, after Jerry's Kids and Ransom Notes and countless other examples of unethical fundraising and advertising tactics, do we still see media campaigns that devalue our very personhood and cast us as less than human? The answer is that when we come to the public with our demands of rights and speak those rights to the world, with all the passion of our epiphany, the public see only part of the message. They see the demand for rights, but not the wrongs from which the rights were born. They look at the individual who uses a wheelchair but cannot enter an inaccessible building, and the autistic student who is excluded, as I myself have been, from his home school. And what they see is not an inaccessible infrastructure, but needy, pitiful dependents. They may meet our immediate demands for laws and public programs because charity is still seen as necessary and good and proper by many well-meaning souls. However, the enforcement of those laws and the implementation of those programs will never be as urgent or as meaningful a priority to them as it is for the true civil rights movements. To them, this is still very much a conversation about need, not injustice. This is not a petty distinction. To have a conversation about justice is to call for a civil rights movement that all members of the human community should feel a moral obligation to join and support. To have a conversation about mere need is to call only for charity conducted mostly by those who usually do not feel that need themselves and have their own ideas about the manner in which it should be fulfilled. I am reminded of an experience my group had when leading a protest against offensive advertisements depicting children with disabilities as kidnap victims posted across New York City. The campaign, called Ransom Notes, consisted of faux ransom notes from the disabilities that had taken the normal children that we were supposedly once in the bodies of now disabled young people. We mobilized thousands of autistic people and those with other disabilities, brought support from 24 national and regional disability rights organizations, and also garnered some support from sympathetic segments of the parent and professional community. Finally, after thousands of phone calls and emails, our story began to hit the media, with the UPI headline, "Ads Anger Parents of Autistic Children." Of course, the story was accurately reported in other news sources, and we did succeed in getting the ads withdrawn, but there is a certain sense of frustration over the lack of agency that is allowed our community. Even when every single one of the organizations doing press outreach and explaining our case to the public was a consumer-controlled disability rights organization, the only available paradigm that the media could place this in was one in which we were only passive onlookers as our parents fought on our behalf. Every disability group and most disability rights activists have similar stories. So even as we spend more money and more political will on disability issues than we ever have before, we are limited in what we can achieve because the conversation is not one about justice, not one about recognizing wrongs and reforming the institutions that continue to commit them. It isn't about putting power in the hands of the people who have been deprived of it. It is about charity and dependency and all of those other things that infantilize and marginalize us, controlled by those who speak for us on our behalf and without our permission. The average member of the public does not know about Buck versus Bell or the tens of thousands of Americans with disabilities or perceived to have disabilities who were involuntarily sterilized as a result of the eugenics movement. They do not know about Willowbrook or the countless Americans with disabilities who have had to live out their whole lives in institutions, much less the many Americans with disabilities.

0: disabilities who still must suffer this segregation. The people in charge of our futures do not understand our history. They don't see ADAPT calling out, "We will ride," or "Free our people." They don't see Deaf President Now at Gallaudet. All they see is the Jerry Lewis MDA telethon or the Autism Speaks fear-mongering television advertisements or Jenny McCarthy and Jim Carrey promoting pseudo-scientific claims of pharmaceutical company government conspiracies to poison their children with vaccines. It isn't just because the money and the media power are in the hands of those other groups. It's because the public narrative about disability doesn't know where to place groups like mine and a movement like ours. The ideas about dependency run so deep, the charity and victim models are so ingrained, that the response of most reporters and members of the general public to our message is cognitive dissonance before pigeonholing our movement into whatever disability narrative is easiest for them to classify us in. Maybe this is why the disability movement has not yet had our Rodney King or Matthew Shepard moment. Since the concept of disabled people as suffering is a natural, normal, expected thing in the eyes of the media and the public, suffering brought on from discrimination or abuse is simply placed in the same, unfortunate, but unavoidable category as all disability-related misfortunes tend to be. A perfect example of this can be found in the Supreme Court's Alabama v. Garrett decision, where the court struck down Congress's attempt to abrogate the sovereign immunity of the states from damages under ADA lawsuits on the grounds that there was insufficient evidence to identify a pattern of irrational state discrimination in employment against the disabled. To a slim majority of the justices of the Supreme Court, disability discrimination is not the result of having built infrastructures for only a portion of the population, but a perfectly rational act that the Equal Protection Clause cannot be expected to serve as a remedy for. To quote the court, "The 14th Amendment does not require states to make special accommodations for the disabled, so long as their actions toward such individuals are rational. They could quite hard-headedly, and perhaps hard-heartedly, hold to job qualification requirements which do not make allowance for the disabled. If special accommodations for the disabled are to be required, they have to come from positive law and not through the Equal Protection Clause." Here, once again, disability rights are not matters of equal protection given to full citizens under the law. They are portrayed as matters of charity that good-hearted people engage in. The good news is that this does show us what our next step should be. It explains that the biggest obstacle for the disability rights movement's ascent to the next level of rights discourse in America, placing us on a par with other minority groups based on race, religion, sexual orientation, and similar attributes, is the failure to take our message to the public. I'm pleased by the progress that we're seeing in that direction in the growing disability history movement, attempting to incorporate the history of people with disabilities and our civil rights struggle into the classroom, just as the experiences of other American minority groups have been incorporated. In many ways, finding a way to cement our past into the American national narrative will be the best way to ensure that we have a future. It is important for us to memorialize and to educate the public about the achievements of men such as Dr. Jacobus Tenbrook, as well as other disability leaders like Ed Roberts and Justin Dart, not just to pay respect to those who have gone before, but to show the world that we have a history of taking control over our own lives, and that there is a real and legitimate civil rights movement of, by, and for people with disabilities. To quote Ed Roberts, "The greatest lesson of the civil rights movement is that the moment you let others speak for you, you lose. Showing the world those parts of our past where we have confronted the wrongs that are being committed against us and have restored agency to our community is one way for us to take back our voice." Another thing that we must do is begin to confront and to confront vigorously those organizations and groups that speak about us without us. When Jerry Lewis and Voice of the Retarded and Autism Speaks go to the public and claim to represent the needs and perspectives of the disability community with their calls for more pity, more segregation, more eugenics, and more distance from our dream of being recognized as equal citizens in this society, they perpetrate an obscenity upon us. This obscenity, nevertheless, has use in that it teaches us about how important to the disability rights movement it is for us to take control of our own message and our own community. We must organize not just around laws, but around the public conversation on disability, confronting those corporate donors and political infrastructures that give support to these repressive, fear-mongering groups that challenge our right to live in this world. To quote Dr. Tenbrook himself, "There are large and powerful agencies abroad in the land, considerable in number and vast in influence, which remain hostile to our movement in thought, in speech, and in action. Under the guise of professionalism, (they) would perpetuate colonialism. bracket, their, close bracket, philosophy is a throwback to the age of the silent client before the revolution in welfare and civil rights, which converted the client into an active and vocal partner in this programming and dispensing of services. In, bracket, their, close bracket, lofty disregard of the organized blind as the voice of those to be served, bracket, they, close bracket, betray bureaucratic bias, that is, bracket, n, close bracket, image of the blind client, not as a person to be served, but as a defective mechanism to be serviced. Finally, in order to communicate our message to the public, we must also realize that the most effective social change comes not from activist groups, but from individuals and from individual discussion. For the public to understand that the disability message is a civil rights message, they must hear that message from their friends, their family members with disabilities, and their co-workers with disabilities. Beyond this, for us to accomplish that, we must succeed in broadening the base of the disability rights movement to encompass a broader scope of people with disabilities. There remain too many people with disabilities who do not yet have the chance to participate in our community and whose identity is explained to them only in medical terms. We must broaden our community and give every disabled person access to the disability culture and perspective. I would like to end by quoting American philosopher Henry David Thoreau, who said, "You have built castles in the clouds. Now you must build foundations underneath them." As we talk about how to imprint the American public with the meaning and message of the disability rights movement, we talk about what must be done to build the foundations that will show that our vision is no dream. This is what we must do. This is what we can do. This is what we will do. Thank you for your attention, and I look forward to working with all of you to bring that dream to reality.
1: 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Because low expectations create obstacles between blind people and our dreams. NFBRN, the National Federation of the Blind, Radio Network.
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3: I'm Jonathan Mosen. Welcome to Access On, the technology podcast of the National Federation of the Blind. The CSUN Assistive Technology Conference in Anaheim, California is done and dusted for another year. We bring you a conference recap thanks to a panel of tech experts and members of the National Federation of the Blind. There's a new accessibility regression in Facebook for iOS, this one pertaining to comments. And in our tech tip, how some iPhones can help you locate a specific individual, even in a large crowd. Well, the 40th CSUN Assistive Technology Conference is over. And if you weren't there and you want to live through some of it vicariously, or even if you were there and you want to live it again, we have got a National Federation of the Blind panel of experts who are at CSUN to talk about some of the highlights and maybe some lowlights. So first of all, let's introduce the panel. We should introduce the second vice president of the National Federation of the Blind first. That is Everett Bacon. Hi, Everett.
4: Hi, Jonathan. Thanks for having me.
3: From the great state of New York, we have Chansey Fleet. Welcome, Chansey. Good to have your views coming up on the podcast.
5: Hi, it's wonderful to be here.
3: Mike May, no introduction necessary. Welcome to you.
6: Thanks. Thanks for having me on.
3: And Jack Mendes, deputy director of NFB Newsline, is here too. Welcome, Jack.
7: Thank you so much.
3: Let's go around the panel first of all and just get your general impressions about CSUN. And we'll start with you, Everett. What did you think of the conference this year? You've been to a few. How did it stack up? And were there any particular highlights you wanted to introduce at this point?
4: You know, what's interesting, Jonathan, I have been going to CSUN probably not as long as Mike and Chansey. They've been going probably longer than I have. Maybe Chansey and I have been going around the same times. But what's interesting to me is how it is now very much geared toward blind and low vision individuals, where it used to be a lot more other disabilities had a much bigger footprint on the conference. Now it seems that there's so much geared directly towards blind and low vision individuals that there are a lot more blind people there than there were 15 years ago, which is really fascinating to me. I think that's it's a real testament to see that more blind people have gotten into the field of access technology, and that's exciting. What I thought that was a big highlight of the convention was just how many blind people were in all of these different jobs in access technology, representing different fields for access technology.
7: What was your first CSUN, Mike, and what did you think of this one?
6: I don't remember what year it was, probably late 90s. And I think the highlight for me at every CSUN is the networking. I schedule a few appointments, but most of it happens last minute. And I could stand in that lobby of, well, this hotel and then of previous hotels and just run into people after person and get caught up. And that's really the highlight for me. I think what was significant, what struck me was there seemed to be a lot of options now. And a lot of times people say, well, what was the new greatest thing? And I don't know if there's ever that one thing, but I was really enjoying the fact that I could feel lots of Braille displays, different options. The graphics displays, the DOT and the APH Monarch, Tactonome, all of these devices, the Echo Vision and Giga glasses. That was pretty exciting. A lot of people were thrilled about that. The Make Sense Vector. And then, of course, I know you appreciated, Jonathan, the Good Maps technology, which I thought was better navigation indoors at CSUN than it's ever been.
7: Yeah, it was interesting looking at Good Maps because it did get me most of the way to most of the sessions, but I did find that when you got to some of the more remote sessions further down in the hotel, it might just drop out within about 40 feet or so of where you needed to be. But in general, it worked very well. And for those who haven't used Good Maps in an indoor environment like that, you know, as somebody with a hearing impairment who can find it difficult to navigate in those very noisy environments, it is just such amazing technology because it gets you right there. And one of the best exhibiting experiences I've ever had was when at the 2023 National Federation of the Blind Convention, we actually had Good Maps in the exhibit hall and you could dial in the booth that you want. There's nothing worse than walking up to a booth and saying, what booth is this? And then you kind of get captured by the person at the booth doing their patter. And you weren't really interested in the product in the first place, but you kind of feel obliged to stick around while they do their patter because you went to a booth you didn't want to go to. So Good Maps is pretty cool. Shall we just check in with you, Chancey? When was your first CSUN and what did you think of this one?
5: I'm trying to think what year. I think it must have been around 2010 or 2011. And this CSUN felt a little bit different. I feel like the corporate presence has dwindled a little bit since the pandemic, and that hasn't bounced all the way back. And, you know, we're in this moment of national uncertainty where a lot of priorities are shifting. And without taking this to really a super political place, one thing that I kept hearing was that practitioners in the accessibility space are grateful to have a time and a space to be in community with one another and focus on the priorities and focus on what's important and what's next. And one hopeful thing that I kept hearing from practitioners, particularly in the digital accessibility space, is all the work that's taking place on the European Accessibility Act. So I don't really follow the web accessibility side of things too closely, but I know how very important it is to our equality in the digital ecosystem. And I heard a lot of hopeful focus on EAA as a way to keep carrying forward the gains that we've enjoyed so far when it comes to digital accessibility. I really agree that Good Maps has gotten exponentially better. I really have been a skeptic for a long time about navigation that involves computer vision. And on several occasions this year, I found myself able to pinpoint a destination with Good Maps and get there really quickly and elegantly. And I'm really excited to see how it continues to evolve as resourcing changes and cameras get better and better.
7: Mine was 2004, by the way, my first CSUN. So I guess that makes me a bit of a veteran of these conferences at this point. What about you, Jack? Where did you first go to CSUN and what were your takeaways in broad terms before we drill down?
8: Sure. Yeah. So I believe it was 2011. And so a few years back now. And I think that Mike had it right. Just the options that are now available to us, we have people trying different approaches to solve accessibility challenges, and they're just really trying to provide options for our community, and people will have different preferences. And I really enjoyed observing new people at CSUN, seeing their reactions and responses to the tech that they were seeing in the exhibit hall.
7: I want to make one point about CSUN this year, which was very disappointing to me, and a lot of people commented on this. They decided not to do any assistive listening devices this year. And people complained about this because it's not a good look to have an assistive technology conference where people with hearing impairments can't really enjoy the sessions that they paid to attend. And I understand that those who actually contacted the conference organizers about this were told, well, we tried, but we couldn't find anything. That does seem an extraordinary thing to me, that a conference like this has not provided for assistive listening.
5: There is always a back channel every year about every conference. But I have to be honest and let you know that there's more of a back channel when it comes to CSUN. There is a feeling among presenters and attendees often that accessibility considerations are left out, which maybe is inevitable. But what's not inevitable is that the organizing committee doesn't seem to have really robust mechanisms for taking feedback and acting on it. And it might be time, when we look at things like the missing assistive listening devices, when we look at the quality of the tactile maps that are coming out, it might be time to start thinking about some collective action and what as a community we want to say out loud, sort of in the public sphere, that we want and expect in an accessibility conference.
4: I also agree. I thought the staff was a bit rougher this year than in past years. For instance, I work for a access technology company in IRA, and I needed to go to my booth. I got there 5 minutes before the booth time opened. I have presenter on my badge. I had been in there, and I got blocked and told, in no uncertain terms, you cannot go in. And, it was interesting that they were so strict on so many things this year. I hadn't felt that before, and my first one was 2006.
7: They had an app for the first time, which was a good initiative, and the National Federation of the Blind has had one of these for some time now, where you can communicate with those who choose to make themselves available via the app, and you've got the schedule there and other things like that. But what was extraordinary to me, again, for an assistive technology conference was, when you go into the agenda and scroll through, that app had a scrolling issue. You could not just flick right through the sessions. You got to a point where it got stuck, and you had to be a reasonably advanced user to scroll to the next bit. You wonder how on earth they can get away with that at an assistive technology conference.
5: Oftentimes, organizers are presented with a variety of third-party options. They're not going to build their own app. And I think it comes down to the lack of standards when it's time to procure. We all look at the best of a few bad options that have accessibility bugs, and individual conferences accept the best one with those few bugs. Nobody ever says, hey, this is a showstopper. We're not going to procure unless these things are remediated. And until, again, I know I always beat this drum, until we collectively organize and apply some pressure on procurement, we're going to keep seeing that.
7: Mike, I think it was you in the Living Blindfully days who drew our attention to these hotels where you go and there's a brand new interface for elevators. And you'd think, for things that just go up and down, what can you do? But the way this seems to work is that you press a button. This one was accessible, to be fair. So you could push a big button to make it talk, and then you would choose the floor that you want, and it would tell you to proceed to a particular car. The difficulty is, of course, then locating the car that it told you to proceed to. But it is actually a very efficient experience, because once you get in there, they're managing traffic. So you get to the floor that you're supposed to get to with relative efficiency. But this is increasingly a thing. And you were pointing out, Mike, back in those days, that not all of those interfaces are accessible. And even if they are, they're problematic.
6: Yeah, I think the problem with this particular system, they all vary a little bit. And Otis Elevators now has a person in charge of accessibility, but I'm sure it's going to take years for her input to trickle down. But at CSUN, it has a nice keypad, which is great because some of them have touchscreens, but you punch in your floor number, and then you have to lean within a couple of inches to hear the speaker unless it's 3 a.m, there's nobody around. It's so loud in that elevator lobby that you can't hear it. And then you finally hear it and it says, elevator B. And he said, was that B, E, or D? So it is tricky. The Good Maps data could help a bit more with that by describing in their point of interest database, let's say, for example, the elevator bank goes from A, B, C, D, E, F counterclockwise. And once you get that in your head, then it's a little bit easier to get going quickly. Also, when you hit the accessibility button, which makes it talk, it also delays the elevator so that it doesn't close for, I don't know, 30, 60 seconds. It takes a while just because they're assuming a wheelchair might be going there. It'll be interesting to see what it's like at the convention in New Orleans this summer.
4: I hear it's a touchscreen, so we may be in for some real challenges.
7: Let's talk about specific technology that people liked. And I'll start with you, Mike, because I know you may not be able to be here for the duration of this whole discussion. And you did mention a few things, but the one that you didn't was something you introduced me to. And this is a new travel tool from the UK. And I'll preview this because I think you'll be great at describing it. But I'll preview this by saying I took a walk with this particular travel tool and they set me up after a bit of onboarding to walk a block around the hotel in Anaheim, where there were quite a few things to weave and wind around. And what I found with this technology in my hand after having done the onboarding was my cane did not come into contact with a single object as I did this whole city block. Can you talk us through how this works in simple terms?
6: Yeah, it's interesting. And I appreciate that these guys have been reaching out for a while. It's been a year and a half or maybe even two since they first came to me and said, what do you think about this? And when I saw it, I thought, well, I like it in concept, but how's it going to be implemented? You know, it's the devil's in the details. But what's different about this versus your normal audio and haptic navigation cues is this is a physical, let's call it a thumb wheel, that's on a small little flashlight size thing. And as you walk along, that thumb wheel points in the direction that you should go. So you have something that's very definitive. When somebody says left or 11 o'clock or 10 o'clock, that gets you in the right direction. But with this thumb wheel that you're actually feeling, it's very, very precise and I think has a place in navigation, both in connection to maps and also in obstacle avoidance that I think warrants a lot more research and development. And these guys seem quite focused on making it happen.
7: Now, the company's Make Sense Technologies, right?
6: And the product is called Vector.
4: I did the same walk you did, Jonathan, and I was fascinated by the information that you got from the thumb wheel. I think the pulsating was a little too intense at times, but and I found myself almost a death grip on the device. But I had to make myself relax and try to pay attention. But I was impressed that I didn't hit any objects either, and that I was able to line up with the street crossings that we had to do. And it was a pretty fascinating technology that it's a military grade GPS that's in the device and giving, so you're getting the most accurate GPS information that, you know, soldiers get in military times. And so it was pretty interesting technology.
5: I talked to the folks from Make Sense, and it's important to note that at this point, the device is conceptualized to work on retracing a route that you and a guide have taken before. And I had a long talk with the folks from Make Sense about how a lot of us don't live by routes, how a lot of us have to improvise, especially those of us that might be the most highly motivated to want and try new travel tools. And I'm really hoping for these folks that they find the right community partners, whether that's maybe at Google or through Good Maps or some other partnership where they can explore applying this technology to non-routed first run situations. I think that's where the true power is going to be unlocked. I really did find it intuitive to follow the pointing of this thumb wheel. I found it lightweight and less obtrusive than any other haptic navigation device that I've ever tried. And I could really see it decreasing someone's cognitive load and sort of easing navigational decisions once it can be tightly integrated with the type of GPS that we think about when we think about first run mapping.
6: And Chansey, as you know, I'm all about collaboration. So I think one of the things I've really tried to do with them is to get them to connect with everybody. And they know that they want to work with indoor maps, outdoor maps, and also with visual interpretation services, you know, all the pieces of the puzzle, because not one thing works for us all of the time.
7: And I did say to them, you've got the geeks here at CSUN, but I think this technology is ready for prime time and a wider audience to give you feedback. And I do hope that they will come to the National Federation of the Blind's convention in New Orleans in July, because this product has a lot of promise and they've just received about $3 million in venture capital. So it's going to grow. And the interesting thing about CSUN this year also was the specter of the Meta glasses kind of hovering over so many things in the blind community. So this does use computer vision. And at the moment, when you trial this, you have an iPhone strapped to your chest, which kind of looks a bit lethal. What they want eventually, though, is for the Meta glasses to provide the computer vision. And so I think there'll be increasing pressure on Meta to provide some sort of API, some documented SDK, so that everybody can get in and provide these blindness products that they wanted to do. Mike, any other gadgets? Because I know you're going to have to depart soon. Was there anything you wanted to expand on?
6: No, certainly Echo Visions were intriguing. You know, there's always a little cautionary thing in the back of my head going, I hope this company is viable, because they are focusing on the blindness market, which is too small to sustain an affordable price. And they were talking about a $500 price point. So I would hope that they appeal to the mass market so that they can keep themselves going and be around a couple of years from now. But I really loved the fact that they were able to easily add CNAI, Be My Eyes, Aira to the app, which is, of course, the frustrating thing about the Ray-Bans in terms of working with these third parties.
4: These are the Echo Vision from Agiga. I thought the audio quality was better on those glasses than the Meta glasses. What did you think, Mike?
6: It's hard to tell in a noisy environment. They certainly, it was as good as. And, you know, little speakers in the glasses are kind of hard to, you know, have high quality anyway.
7: Essentially, is it competing with Envision, it sounds like, with a menu of different apps on the glasses that are blindness specific?
4: It's kind of competing with Meta, honestly. They're a very fashionable pair of glasses, like any type of frames and lenses you would put on. And they have an interface in there that allows you to do both computer vision, but also can connect, as Mike said, with Be My Eyes and Aira, and you're able to call up a visual interpreter. They can see through the camera. There's a camera on the right side of the frame in the corner, and then there's a light that's on the left side of the frame. So very similar to the footprint of the Meta glasses. I just thought the audio quality, when I was in that busy room, we connected with Aira, and I could hear the Aira agent better than I can in a busy room or a very noisy atmosphere than I can on the Meta glasses.
7: Do you know, Everett, whether those glasses can pair with an external Bluetooth audio device, which I think presently is a weak point of the Ray-Ban Metas, because you can't pair with a pair of earbuds that might give you a bit more volume in those scenarios, or, for example, a Bluetooth capable hearing aid?
4: Question. I did not find that answer out. I didn't ask that question when I was there, but that's something I can definitely get an answer to for you.
7: All right. And we'll find out. We'll see if we can get them on Access On to tell us about these glasses. It's been a while since we heard from you, Jack. Tell us about gadgets at CSUN that excite you.
8: Well, one comment about glasses that I've asked several. I didn't get to see the Echo Vision, but I've asked about stereoscopic vision, you know, two cameras and glasses. And nobody seems to think that's needed, but I can't help but wondering, for more complex computer vision projects, whether that's really the next step for these things.
5: To get depth, are you thinking?
8: Yes, that's right.
7: And what's the status of these glasses just before we go on? Are they shipping now, or are they a prototype?
4: They're supposed to start shipping this summer. Okay. They're anticipating a July release, but you can, I guess, get in on a pre-order type of deal right now.
7: Go ahead, Jack. What else took your fancy?
8: Sure. Right, gadgets. So regarding options, of course, the Orbit Player was shown at CSUN. That's the new audiobook player from Orbit Research. Their main differentiator in the market seems to be pricing. They're going to target about a $300 US price. So, of course, we'll be there on NFB Newsline. We'll be able to get publications to that player. Their speaker is a bit better than the Victor Stream, and they have all the similar features. I did see from the people that produced the VersaSlate some modifiable braille signage. There's an adhesive back with a plastic front that you can change the pins on. So that could be interesting for universities and different places that need to change their braille signage. It's a single line, 20 cells, I believe it was. So you have this adhesive back and then you can remove a cover and change the pins so that you can have a changeable braille sign. That was pretty cool. Really, all of the other stuff has been iterative. I didn't see anything that said, hey, here's a new product that I must have right now. All the updates from everybody we're used to, you know, it's nothing really grabbed me, honestly.
7: So can we come back to that Orbit Daisy player? They're trying to come in at a lower price point, aren't they? That means that they're undercutting some of those other players in the market. And you're saying that you think the speaker is better. Is it as feature rich as, say, the Victor Reader Stream, which I guess is the one to beat in this category?
8: Yeah, it's at parity at least.
4: They don't have NLS capability yet, but they will. I thought it was a very comparable device to the Victor Stream. And half the price.
8: Yeah, and honestly, it's got a user-replaceable battery, which I think was a major misstep from Humanware on that part. You know, it's got Bluetooth 5, which is a bit better. So in some respects, it's a little bit better.
7: Nice form factor and very discernible keys. It did look like a really nice unit. What about you, Chansey? What's going on in gadget land for you from CSUN?
5: Oh my gosh. So I'm just so delighted and happy about the progress of the Monarch. I know it's going to be a slow rollout, but it's exciting that they're able to distribute Monarch starting this year. And the big news at CSUN was the release of an email app. So imagine kids and teachers and peers being able to correspond by email using a 10-line braille display instead of just that one line. The first e-braille book got released, Treasure Island. So that's a proof of concept of e-braille, which is a format that adapts for different types of multi-line braille displays. That's going to be important for all of us, but particularly, I think, the K-12 market. So that really excited me a lot, among other things.
7: The Monarch, they have their cells, their display, coming from a South Korean company called Dot. And what was interesting to me is that we could see the Dot Pad second generation from Dot themselves at CSUN. And this is a iPad-like device in its form factor. It's also got a dedicated 20-cell refreshable braille display in addition to that graphical area where you can display either graphics or braille. And what was interesting to me is that that's coming in to the US market at a price point of just over $6,000. They have overcome in the second generation technology one of the major shortcomings of the Monarch, which is that if you put your finger on a set of cells, say you're monitoring or you're trying to monitor status changing. If I'm recording here, for example, and I want to see how long the recording's going for. If I have my fingers on those cells, they don't refresh until you lift your finger from the cell. The Dot Pad has solved that problem, and I wonder whether eventually the Monarch will get that updated technology.
5: Oh, that's awesome. I didn't know.
7: As I understand it, though, the Dot Pad is largely dependent on external devices. It doesn't have a lot of software on board like the Monarch does.
5: Mm-hmm. Exactly. The Monarch is designed to be a full software ecosystem for reading and writing and hopefully eventually like higher level communication tasks. And it's the software, I've been testing it pretty extensively. The software is remarkably, I think, stable for how early the device is. And so I think that's a lot of where the development effort and the differentiation shows up. I have two more I'd like to share. There is a company called Page. I think it's Page with an E. PAIGE Page Connect is a device that sits under a Perkins Braille writer and digitizes what the user is writing in real time. And this can be used to back up what you're brailing, but it can also be used for gamifying Braille, for giving instant feedback to a kid or an adult learner about what they're brailing and showing what they're brailing on a visual screen so that sighted and blind folks can collaborate together. They're also working on Page Emboss, which is, if you know the form factor of a cutting machine, I would say about half the size of the smallest portable Braille embosser now. They're looking at a price point sub $1,000. It's not the fastest Braille embosser in town. It is slower than the affordable embossers that are on the market right now. But if you need to emboss on the go or get an embosser to areas where they might not be available, I think it could be great. The last one that I'd like to mention really, I think, is a sleeper hit because this vendor didn't have a booth and was traveling CSUN, setting up meetings and doing tech demos. But it's the T3 from Touch Graphics. This is the next generation talking tactile tablet. It is a jumbo-sized Android tablet that is traditionally used for signage up on a wall. And you can put an 11.5 by 11 piece of paper on the tablet. It automatically registers what piece is there. There is a mirror system that captures a QR code, and that's how that happens. T3 has been on the market for a couple years, and what it's done so far is allow you to buy booklets of practice. So you could start out with basic tactile symbols and go all the way up to the complex scientific diagrams and orthographic projections and maps and learn about what you're touching by hearing what you're touching in real time and even taking quizzes and finding different areas. So far, so cool for a device that costs around $700. What's happening now is that the developer is preparing two brand new applications. One of them is going to let the user directly hook up to an embosser, print out a tactile map, put it on the T3, and instantly have every street, every landmark, and every intersection spoken when they touch their finger to that position. And that is going to bring the richness of multi-layer audio feedback to the precision of a tactile map. The other thing that the developer is doing, Steve Landell, that's, I think, really, really exciting and groundbreaking, you'll be able to draw anything you want or emboss anything you want. You know, sometimes I draw with a sensational blackboard, and sometimes I emboss graphics. You'll be able to put your own graphic on the T3 and use a fully non-visually accessible system. I've tried it myself to trace out any area, any line, or any point and add your own audio or text labels in real time and make your own fully talking tactile graphic in a way that is intuitive and that I feel like I could teach to the average TVI who's not necessarily a tech person.
7: An intriguing couple of devices there. Going back to that first one you mentioned, the Page device, that reminds me of the good old Braylon print. Does anybody else remember the Braylon print? See, I'm aging myself. This was a thing. This is a thing in the 80s from Quantum Technologies from Australia.
8: I remember.
7: And you, yes. Yeah. You put this thing under your Perkins brailer and you would braille into it, and it would actually use a good old dot matrix printer to instantly transcribe and to print what you were brailing on a Perkins.
5: Well, it's back.
7: Ever heard anything from you?
4: The name of the company is escaping me, but there was a braille display that was using compressed air. It was pretty fascinating.
8: New Haptics?
5: Yes, yeah, that was it. New Haptics. Shilo Modrin's project, yes.
4: That was pretty fascinating. That could definitely make the price point of braille displays much better and much cheaper if that technology can get there fully. But I did feel the device, and it was using compressed air, and it was pretty interesting.
7: Did it feel like Braille, and what was the refresh rate like?
4: It definitely felt like Braille to me. Of all the people on this call, I'm probably the newest one to Braille. But the refresh rate, I thought it was pretty standard. I didn't notice a big difference.
6: Yeah, I thought the Braille was exceptionally good, and it was solid. It didn't cave in.
8: The only thing that concerned me was the compressor. Even in the loud environment of CSUN, first of all, you could feel it on the desk and you could still hear it even in the exhibit hall. So it's got to be, I mean, you talk about my white noise right now, but that thing, that's going to have to be addressed at some point.
7: Well, it's the Holy Grail, isn't it? Everybody's been trying to find a viable alternative to the piezoelectric, which is venerable. I mean, it's just gone on for decades as the credible way to do refreshable braille, and it is expensive.
8: I did attend a session from Arizona State University where a couple of students were talking about their approach to building yet another, what they think of as a low-cost braille display. They're targeting $250 for, I think it was a 20-cell, and they're using magnetics and less of the actuators in their design, which reduces the cost. And they also are building an AI app, I guess, that allows one to browse the internet more easily, which I was a little bit skeptical of. But I always attend these sessions at CSUN for people trying to build lower cost braille displays. And so that was interesting to me. Three students from Arizona State and their engineering projects designed for community impact.
5: How did we get so deep into the hour, and just now for the first time somebody said AI?
4: I know, huh?
8: Yeah.
7: Yes. Good on you. We've done well. And actually, I went to one of those birds of a feather sessions where somebody said, let's see how long we can go without saying AI. And we did, probably about 10 minutes, I think, and then somebody dropped the AI thing. So let's segue, because it was beautifully done, Jack. We should talk about the sessions at CSUN. And I guess the approach that I take to these sessions, particularly in my National Federation of the Blind capacity, is that I have a whole lot of sessions I intend to go to. And then, as I think Mike was saying earlier, the networking happens and you get asked to attend one-on-one meetings, and they're often very productive. So the sessions become a bit of a backup. But I did get to quite a few this year, and I thought we could just go around and find out whether there were any particular sessions that stood out for you. Before we do that, a little gripe for anybody who presents at CSUN. I went back, because you can't attend all the sessions that you want to. A lot of them are concurrent, and cloning hasn't been widely deployed yet. So it is frustrating when you go onto the CSUN website post-conference and you find that a good number of presenters have not uploaded their slide decks or any supporting material. So if you were really interested in a presentation and you couldn't make it, it's pretty sparse. I mean, there are a few on there who have uploaded their materials and you can download them and read them, but gosh, a lot have not. Let's start with you, Chansey. What sessions in particular stuck out for you?
5: I was actually so happy that I went to the keynote with Gabrielle Giffords, and it turned out to be something totally different from what I was expecting. It was former Congresswoman Gabrielle Giffords, who was shot years ago in an assassination attempt and has been steadily recovering from the effects of aphasia, hearing and understanding speech and writing. And she was up there in conversation with her speech language pathologist. They've been together for 12 years, working from a time when she could only speak two words to now when she's fluently delivering speeches, reading, writing, expressing herself really vivaciously. And what stood out to me about that keynote more than any keynote that I've ever seen before is how it honored the relationship of trust and reciprocity that comes between someone with a disability who's in a place where they need supports and a direct service provider. It was a great story about Gabby's self-determination, and it really centered her goals and the things that were important to her and the tools that she used. But the language pathologist was right up there too, and it was so clear, more than it usually is at a tech conference, that the human relationships power any of the social technical gains that we all make, especially individually when we're transitioning through new types of disability.
7: Any others?
5: For me, that was the standout. Mm-hmm. I have some thoughts about the narratives that I was hearing about AI in other sessions. I heard a claim in one session that shall not be named that seeing AI, when you ask it about an image, will research the image for you. And as a library worker, that kind of made me tingle a little bit and think, like, gosh, we need to make sure that the people who are teaching AI in this field understand what an LLM is doing and all of the potentials for misinformation that can pop up and how getting a conversational response actually differs from referenced research. And I heard a little bit of conversation about security and privacy and informed choice around AI, but I heard a whole lot more about what AI can do than how we should be using it and how we should be teaching it. So I'm hoping to hear more pedagogy around AI next year.
7: There was a session, and I think the material is available for this one, and I look forward to reading it, about responsible AI. I think it was something called Glean, and I don't know whether anybody came across that session or knows what Glean is, but it talked about using this tool to responsibly research with kids, because of course there's no putting the genie back in the bottle, and there can be accessibility benefits as well of using AI for research. So using it responsibly and making sure that the AI isn't writing the essay for the student is the major challenge now that we face. Jack, any favorite sessions for you?
8: I too enjoyed the keynote. It was very real, both people were very present. I really liked her genuineness. She really articulated her journey and gave really good context for the things she has to do on a daily basis. It was really an amazing presentation. I also did enjoy the legal update that Lainey Feingold did. I really thought she provided good context, hope for the future regarding advocacy and you know, private enforcement, that sort of thing. I always enjoy going, but for me, the highlight, of course, is the networking. I too, like Mike, went and walked around the halls and got updates from people.
7: Our very own Mike May did an interesting session on what is to be done about inaccessible apps. And there was some very interesting discussion that went on there about whether it might be time for us to call on the purveyors of these stores, the App Store and Google Play, to actually do more, that there may be categories of apps where there really is no excuse not to make them accessible. And given the micromanagement that Apple does, supposedly reviewing every app before it goes in the store, there's actually no technical reason why they couldn't evaluate for accessibility in certain categories and say, okay, if you don't conform to Apple's accessibility guidelines to a certain degree, we're not going to approve the app in the store.
8: I heard from a developer at CSUN who works on accessibility issues, and one of his comments to me as an aside was, I publish bug reports to Apple in hopes that they will fix them someday. And this is from a developer. So I know we have a lot of Apple love here, I get that. But like, when you hear that from developers, it's very discouraging to me.
7: What's your thoughts on that, Chance, in terms of whether the companies who are running these stores are doing enough to promote accessibility and enforce accessibility with mobile apps?
5: I think that it's abundantly clear that the remediation of critical accessibility bugs, I don't even like to call them bugs, but failures, access denials, addressing them is not as well resourced as it should be. I do think that we're entering an era where AI can be used to flag things faster and to remediate things faster. And so I expect to see some acceleration in sort of the addressing of critical bugs in the near future, if there are still enough accessibility practitioners who are being resourced and empowered to use and deploy those tools. So I think that the technical tools to fix the problem are available. I think the companies have the knowledge and expertise that they would need to figure out the best roadmap to do that. And what we see is the resourcing or lack thereof in the org chart. At the end of the day, if there's not somebody who has the power to prioritize critical bugs that get reported through accessibility channels, and if there's not somebody who can stand at the door and block the shipping of releases that contain known critical bugs, we're going to continue to see the lackluster performance that we now see pretty much across every platform.
7: It was interesting, Jack, you commenting on the legal side of things and some of the sessions there. I found it interesting to hear descriptions of what's going on in Europe with some of their legislation. And yes, the EU is becoming quite activist in the technological field generally. I mean, if it wasn't for the EU, we wouldn't have USB-C ports on our new iPhones. This is a chance at an international conference like this to just compare notes and find out what might we expect here in the United States as a result of what's going on in Europe, because these major players have to comply with a range of laws. And in fact, you do get quite a different experience now on your iPhone in Europe in terms of the ability to use third-party app stores than you do here.
8: Right. And of course, you have to do a lot of maneuvering to get that to happen. You can't visit Europe and experience that. You have to have a valid address and all sorts of stuff to make that happen. But yes, I think that the laws that are happening in Europe are really going to impact people there greatly. It's going to be amazing if they can get it.
7: So just a couple of sessions that I enjoyed as we start to wrap. I did enjoy Lucy Greco's session on accessible appliances, which is a pretty important frontier to think about. And the process of shopping for an accessible appliance is such a mission. You know, can you count key presses? Do the menus wrap or not? Various things like that. And she did a great job in a humorous and very lively way of highlighting the whole accessible appliance issue. So that was a useful presentation. Also, the BBC did one on accessible TV and some of the initiatives that they're taking in the UK there. And one maybe dear to your heart, Chancy, there was one that I didn't get to, and I do have the slides for this and haven't checked them out yet. And that was this whole debate about using AI to describe video for audio description. I think this is a slightly different topic from using synthetic speech, which I know you have a view on, but it sounds like what they were talking about in that presentation was, can you actually use AI to describe a movie?
5: Yeah, there seem to be several sessions that were touching on AI and audio description and alt text. I went to one that was sponsored by Intuit with Ted Drake and Marco Salsiccia, and that one was kind of focusing on the pitfalls of auto-generated alt text because it can leave things out, and maybe more importantly, it can be painfully verbose as those tools are currently conceived. And so they were looking at workflows for leveraging a little bit of AI, but keeping a human in the loop, which seemed like a sensible approach. I didn't make it to those ones that were explicitly focused on AD, though.
7: And I feel like this episode of Access On has been kind of like the Hunger Games, because we've had Mike, who had to drop off due to another commitment, and then Everett had to drop off as well. So you were like the survivors. I'm not sure which one of you is going to be the final one standing at the end of this Hunger Games type episode. But Jack or Chancy, do you want to give us some final thoughts on CSUN? Would you recommend that people go for those who haven't done this before?
8: Just one last comment on the appliances. LG was present at CSUN, and I did give them feedback regarding their washers and dryers. So I'm glad to see they were there for the first time. So that was good to see them there. Regarding would I recommend people go? Yes, I would, because I think it's really good for people to get an idea of the breadth and depth of the options that are there.
7: And Chancy, any final thoughts from you on CSUN and whether you would recommend that people attend and why in particular?
5: I would absolutely recommend that people attend CSUN. There is such a concentration of technical knowledge and historical knowledge. It's a great place to go to get a technical deep dive, really understand some of the technology that is underpinning the things that we use every day, networking across different fields. I got to meet one of the people that developed SVG, which is a tool that I use for graphics every day, sort of understanding disciplines that are adjacent to my own. It's really great for me to have that context. And there's so many newer and fledgling companies that come to CSUN, and it's a great place to learn about what's happening across disabilities, across the legal landscape. On the other hand, CSUN is expensive, and CSUN really attracts the type of blind person for whom technology is designed, a person who has disposable income, who has a lot of technical fluency and confidence, and who wants to spend their time learning tech. And it's really important for developers and designers and educators to realize that that's not really completely representative of the whole community. So as much as I recommend that we all go to CSUN, I recommend even more that developers and designers and funders and educators come to the National Federation of the Blind Convention, because that is the people's movement. That is where people are coming from every walk of life, whether or not they have a ton of technical fluency, whether or not they're yet in a place of confidence with their disability. You'll see every type of person with every type of tech setup and every type of confidence. And you don't see that if you only come to CSUN. So I would just really encourage developers to come and see what the People's Movement is all about.

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1: Whoa, can't wait to get to New Orleans in just a few months' time. Before we go on to reading some listener comments, we have been inundated at accesson@nfb.org with comments about a regression in the Facebook app for iOS pertaining to leaving comments. It sounds very similar to the posting bug that Facebook recently fixed, except that this time it appears to affect comments. So if you try and leave one, you can type away and not get any kind of feedback from VoiceOver about what you are typing. We've let our contacts at Meta know. I'm producing this on the Monday after CSUN, and we've just let Meta know of this issue. So we are hoping that there will be some quick, proactive remedies to this. But rest assured, we are on it. We hope very much that Meta is too. Now, here at the National Federation of the Blind, we want to tap into the wisdom of Access On. So if you can help us out with this, accesson@nfb.org is the email address. That's all one word, accesson@nfb.org. And if you're a member of a chapter of the National Federation of the Blind, give it a shout out and we will give it a shout out in turn. This email comes from John Bergren, who is a long-serving fellow executive director on the leadership team here at the National Federation of the Blind. And he writes, "Jonathan, we are fortunate to have a workout space at the Jernigan Institute so our members can stay active while staying in the building here in Baltimore. We've got a selection of accessible machines like treadmills, stationary bicycles, and rowing machines. Our elliptical machine recently gasped its last breath." Sometimes I feel like I'm gasping mine when I'm using the elliptical machine. Anyway, John continues, "And unfortunately, replacement parts are no longer available. We are now exploring the options for a suitable replacement. As with too many products, plenty of fitness equipment leverage a touchscreen interface to operate the machine, monitor workout progress, and access exercise data, making use by the blind difficult or impossible. There are, however, machines that still have tactile buttons and/or an accessible mobile app that allows a user to effectively perform these functions non-visually. I'd love to hear from listeners who have found a relatively new elliptical that they like, something accessible and user-friendly, either an individual machine or maybe an entire product line of exercise equipment. What is the make and model? What do you like about it? How much personal customization was required to make it accessible? Thanks to the Access On community." And that's from John Bergren, who is our Executive Director Operations. So there you go. So many people come and visit us at the Jernigan Institute for various conferences and seminars and meetings that we hold. One of the many things I love about being here at the Jernigan Institute is all the blind people we see passing through from all over the country, and in some cases, the world. So this is your moment, you see, your moment to shine, your big opportunity to have a say in some of the equipment that might end up here at the Jernigan Institute, and which, therefore, you may well use at some point in the future. InnoSearch has become a regular topic on Access On, and there are some thoughts on it from Amanda Lacey. She says, "Amazon is becoming harder and harder to use. Just now, my screen reader, VoiceOver on macOS, got trapped again in one of their sponsored ad frames. However, InnoSearch lacks functionality that I would need to replace Amazon. First, I have a bunch of subscriptions. I can't go back to having to order each item manually every week or every month or every 2 months, depending on how much I use. The subscription feature is powerful because it saves so much time. Second, I often order food and supplements. When I ask InnoSearch to list ingredients in a food or supplement, it says that it can't give me that information. This is inexcusable. Blind people have just as much need to know what we are putting on and into our bodies as everyone else. Can't it at least OCR the label? Please pass this feedback on to InnoSearch. I love their clean interface, but I can't live without subscriptions, and it needs to provide ingredient lists when asked." Thank you for that comment, Amanda. I have passed your feedback on to InnoSearch, They respond.

0: responded saying they're both very good points and that they believe they can resolve them in time. So let's see what happens with InnoSearch going forward.
1: Hey, Jonathan, this is Daniel Garcia. I am a member of the Kansas City Chapter National Federation of the Blind of Missouri. So I want to give a shout out to the chapter. And I have three questions. Number one is Windows 10 transitioning to Windows 11. I know that Microsoft is not going to support Windows 10 starting October 14 of this year. And I'm wondering if I can transition from Windows 10 to Windows 11 without sighted assistance. I'm wondering if it might be a good idea to turn off DOS and turn Narrator on instead. If anybody in your audience has tried it, you can let me know. Number two is, it's been recommended to me that I get this security system called SimpliSafe. And of course, it has a panel and it comes in it. You can use the app. But again, I want to know if the phone app is accessible or not. I don't want to spend money and then find out that the app is accessible. So I wonder if anybody in your audience has tried SimpliSafe. And then number three, of course, Facebook. It's a very popular topic. So there is another issue with Facebook that I want to bring up, and it has to do with the dating tab of Facebook. Let me raise the volume of my phone here. I'm on the dating tab here.
2: Dating. Romantic Command Center.
1: And I'm going to go to the Romantic Command Center and edit profile. Photos and prompts. That's the one. That's the one I'm having a problem with.
2: Drag and drop photo. Profile photo. Delete photo. Assist. Person wearing a purple profile. Profile photo. Does not speed up. Other assist. Remove. Now. I don't fit after what the secret to a good life is. Assist. Remove.
1: So these are the prompts. You know, you can add prompts or photos here. So I have added a few photos and a few prompts. But if I want to delete.
2: The secret to a good life is. Ellipsis. Remove. The secret to a good life is. Ellipsis. Remove.
1: You see it says remove, but VoiceOver doesn't. You know, I cannot activate that remove button for some reason. And the same thing happens with pictures. So if I want to change any of the prompts or the photos in my dating profile, then I basically have to get sighted assistance or I have to delete the whole profile, start again, which is rather painful. And of course, if you delete your profile, you may not be able to create one for 7 days, you know, according to Facebook.
0: Daniel, good to hear from you. Let's go through some of those questions. The first one, it is accessible to upgrade from Windows 10 to Windows 11. I don't believe I needed to exit a third-party screen reader to complete the installation, but if you find yourself wondering what's going on and you don't have speech from your third-party screen reader, you can usually press Control, Windows, and Enter, and that will bring the radar up, and you should be able to get some feedback. But the process is pretty well fine-tuned now, including installing a new version of Windows from scratch. And before we leave you for Access On this week, let's do another tech tip, this one inspired by the festivities and the meeting up with people at CSUN 2025. Often you get a call from someone and they say, hey, do you want to meet up and say hello or go out to dinner or whatever it is? And you say yes. And what I also say is, if you have an iPhone 15 or newer, with the exception of the iPhone 16e, which does not have the chip to do this, then all we need to do is temporarily share our location with one another. You can do that by going into the Find My app. And if the person's in your contacts, it makes it super easy to add someone's location. You can also add a phone number if you want. And you can specify for how long you want to share your location. So if you're setting this up within the hour that you're going to meet someone, you can just say, share my location for an hour. And then you can forget it. They can't stalk you because the location sharing will automatically expire after an hour. You can also share your location with someone until the end of the day. And you can encourage them to share their location with you. Once you've done that, you can go to the place that you're going to meet up, and if it's in the CSUN Hotel, you may well be able to get good maps to assist you to get to the place that you need to be if you feel the need to do that. But when you look on Find My and you double tap the person's name and it shows that they are nearby, you'll be able to find them precisely. This is the most remarkable thing, and I was showing somebody last week how this works because they'd never seen it in action before. So I went into the lobby, I had shared my location with the person who I wanted to meet, and in the Find My app, it was saying this person was 15 meters away, because I've still got it on meters, you know. Old habits die hard. I've been using meters all my life. And then you walk in a certain direction, and if it starts saying 16 meters, 17 meters, then you know you're going in the wrong direction. So you turn around and you see the distance between you closing, and it gives you a real-time update. It'll tell you 14 meters, 13 meters, and right down to a meter, at which point you just yell, hi, and you've found the person that you're looking for. It is a very handy feature, the precision finding, available in iPhone 15 or newer, with the exception of the iPhone 16e. That concludes this episode of Access On, the technology podcast of the National Federation of the Blind. 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
4: After School Homework by Mark A. Riccobono. Mark Riccobono has been a leader in our organization of blind college students and is now president of the National Federation The Blind of Wisconsin. If Mark were not blind, the story he tells would not be worth telling, for there is nothing at all unusual about his experiences as a recent college graduate, which of course is exactly the point. Here is what he has to say. There is much to be said for the college experience. I know I had as much of it as anybody. In 5 years of undergraduate work, I engaged in many clubs and activities on campus and others off campus, including a semester working in Florida for the Walt Disney World and a couple of weeks in England studying international business. Many people look back at their college years and say that they were the best years of their lives. I have found in just a few months that the world after college is more rewarding than one imagines when preparing to leave college. While college was great, I suspect that the adventures yet to come my way will be increasingly exciting. I believe this because starting my first full-time job has brought many interesting challenges and rewards. However, even more exciting has been beginning to put a home together. The first step was to find the place. I had grown accustomed to squeezing myself and my few earthly possessions into a small, efficient apartment. Now that I was going to make real money, that is an income which might actually allow me to accumulate wealth rather than debt, I decided that more space was a high priority. However, I also know that the long view is important, and I did not want to have to spend so much of my income on rent that I would not save money after all the expenses were paid. Someday I hope to own a house, and it seems to me that some sacrifice and planning today is well worth it. So I got someone to help me sort through the piles of apartment listings to find places which met my three basic criteria: cost, space, and location. Then I began calling around to schedule visits to the prospective new dwellings. When it is convenient, I like to take a friend or trusted colleague along to watch for things that I might not notice or remember to ask about, and to tell me something about the area if I'm unfamiliar with it. Beyond that, I discuss the details with the landlord, making any appointments or other arrangements, and sign the lease. I establish from the first contact that I am the one looking for the apartment, plan on living by myself, and will make all of the payments from the money I earn. However, the landline often does not view the situation that way. The person accompanying me is often thought to be my caretaker or someone along those lines rather than simply a friend. Often a question is posed like, what kind of amenities is he looking for? Or does he have any pets? I've grown to anticipate this and try to be assertive and respond with kindness, recognizing that many times the landlord is well-intentioned. After a short search, I only have 2 weeks before I begin my new job as a national executive trainee with Sears, Roebuck & Company. I found a comfortable and spacious one-bedroom apartment. Next came the task of filling all that empty space. As a recent college graduate, I had little in the way of furniture and other items which are nice to have in a comfortable home well-suited for living and entertaining guests. I purchased a number of attractive pieces of RTA, that is, ready-to-assemble furniture. Some people find putting these things together frustrating, but I generally enjoy it, and the fact that I'm blind does not affect my ability to complete the job. Experience is the best teacher. Thus, if you have put RTA furniture together before, you can probably figure it out without reading the instructions, especially if the piece is fairly simple or if you get items by the same manufacturer. I have done it that way before, but I have also had somebody take a few minutes to read the instructions and, if necessary, identify the various pieces by the printed letter on them. Of course, there is much more to putting a home together, putting up shelves, pictures, and clocks, doing repairs, organizing, arranging, and rearranging. I can all get very hectic, but it is exciting to be putting together my own little home. I have gotten many compliments from visitors to my home, increasingly enjoy my new home, especially because I have put lots of hard work into it. There were many times in my life when I wondered what kind of furniture I could really build for myself. I have often thought that my blindness would prevent me from having the things I wanted to have and doing the things I desired to do. That is, until I won a college scholarship with the National Federation of the Blind of Wisconsin. The money was helpful, but the understanding about blindness and the many people and resources I was exposed to were even more important and continue to be valuable to me. I learned that it is not my blindness that was going to stop me from reaching my dreams, but the misconceptions and negative attitude about blindness which I had learned from society. I quickly found that the blindness was neither a blessing nor a tragedy, and that my success was dependent on the skills I had and the opportunities I was able to take advantage of. And more than ever, that is my view today. There are many people who become blind and assume that they must surrender all of their dreams along with their sight. The National Federation of the Blind has been demonstrating for 60 years that this is not the case. Thanks to my friends in the Federation, I did not give up on the adventures of homework when I graduated from college.
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6: Our next speaker became blind in her teenage years and was, like so many of us, unsure what that would mean for her life. Unfortunately, she learned about a radio astronomy project which captured her imagination and gave her motivation for an entire career. Now, one of my first assignments for the National Federation of the Blind as a staff member was to put together science programs. And starting in late 2003, I was part of our key relationship team with the folks at the National Aeronautics and Space Administration. I spent a lot of time with the folks at the Goddard Space Flight Center. And in 2005, there's a lot of talk about this young woman that they had as a blind intern at Goddard. And I was just asking her, because I don't think we ever actually met each other at that time, but I know that I heard a lot about Wanda Diaz and the work that she was doing as an intern at that time. And so it's really great that our stories intersected there, but they also come back together enthusiastically at this moment, 20 years later, when we have the opportunity to hear from a blind woman who is living the life she wants, pursuing interesting research and scientific topics in astronomy. She's really a leader in her field, especially in sonification and many other areas, which I'm sure I don't well understand. She can explain them much better. And I was really happy to come across her again when I had the opportunity to attend the National Federation of the Blind of Puerto Rico convention last year. So here to speak with us about the work that she does and to inspire us about the opportunities for blind people in science, technology, engineering, and math is Wanda Diaz-Merced.

0: evening, afternoon to you all. You sound so full of energy. That is the effect, scientifically, that is the effect of a good lunch and a wonderful, magnificent convention organized with only the human centered in the organization of the convention. Congratulations to you all. President Rico Bono, thank you so much for the very kind invitation to present here at the convention. It is the highest honor, and I wouldn't be anywhere else. It took me almost 24 hours to arrive. I left, it was supposed to be 6 hours, but then it multiplied by four.
1: Tell them what time you got to the hotel.
0: Oh, that was the longest time to arrive to the hotel. But, before it multiplied to infinite, it stopped. We all got together, we put our hands to work, and mainly my determination to say no. I need to be in New Orleans, so you better take me there. That was it. Sometimes we have to be firm, right? Respectful, but firm. I also want to thank my people from the National Federation of the Blind Puerto Rico, who are sitting back there with all their energy. It has been because of their love, not only their love, but their support and their advice, that many things in my life has begun to move in the direction of victory. And many victories that are cooking right now that I will not tell you about that. So I will tell you a little bit of my story, which is a story I don't have a long time, right? But it's a story that is unconventional, inside the unconventionalities or conventionalities of our histories. I humbly will begin my story relating to you or based on humble conversations that I have had with scientists that are blind, and scientists that are early onset disabilities, that they study science, but then they finish working on accessibility or education and people outreach, or doing something else not related to the science, which is what they trained themselves to do. Education and people outreach is very important. It's the most important. It's the basis of everything. But if I didn't study to do education and people outreach, why do you divert me to education and people outreach? My sight loss sped severely and aggressively. I'm diabetic since I was a child, very, very, very small. And my sight, or my vision, or how do you say that in English? Help from Puerto Rico. My sight loss sped severely and aggressively. And already at my early 20s, I was totally blind. I only have 5% of sight vision or peripheral vision on one eye. So I cannot read if I'm in darkness or in this air. I do not know if there is light in this room. I assume there is, because sighted people, they need to orientate, right? But I cannot orientate unless I have my very good friend, the cane. So by being here with you and having accepted the invitation, the very kind invitation from President Rico Bono, I trust that we will reach a time when, if we do education and people outreach, it's because of choice and not because we have been diverted into that. That when we are in the education realm, when we are getting educated, we will be able to worry only about getting good grades than to improve the accessibility of material that had to be accessible before getting to our hands. That we will be able to focus on our human development, on the development, on the skills that we want to develop. Because I experienced losing my sight late, during my development. So I experienced and I learned using monosensorial styles. With monosensorial, I mean using your sight. That was the main style at that moment. Because I experienced that. And being very, very careful with my words, having then later lost that kind of freedom, it brings me to grief at the thought of the countless peoples that give up, that stop considering, and even think that the field, the work market, or even the field of science, but I'm talking about the work market, going to have a job and be productive, not only for society, but for yourselves, is something that is reserved for just a few. And with that, it makes me grieve the thought of the countless peoples that may just give up, not contributing to society. So today, being said that, I'm here as a scientist who uses multisensorial perception, or the many human senses, sight, touch, sense, the tongue, we are not using it right now, but who says that we are not going to use it? That use combination of sensorial human senses or multisensoriality to explore, to use our perception to scrutinize data sets, to do exploration of astronomy information. I do not do accessibility for the sake of the ones coming behind me, for the millions that will raise after this convention today. I don't do accessibility. When people come to ask me about accessibility, I tell them, go and ask a specialist on accessibility. I didn't study that. I'm a scientist who focus on doing research and producing results on my research. So, thank you. So the situation of lack of access led me to do an interdisciplinary doctorate on human-computer interaction and astrophysics. So as I was doing my PhD in astrophysics and analyzing data, I had to build the prototype that I was using. I had to use in order to analyze the information. A good mentor at NASA Goddard Space Flight Center, his name was Robert Candy. He gave me the opportunity to go to work with him as an intern. My grades were very, very, very bad. They were the shame of the university. I was almost like, I don't know how the grading is in here in the United States, but my best grade was a D, almost an F. But I would pass the class. I was studying hard, but not understanding anything that was happening in the classroom. And perhaps you have heard this before, but when sneaking a recorder into the classroom, after recording the mathematics or the nuclear physics class, the only thing that I would be able to understand was these sounds. You put this here, there, and substitute here, and then after you do this, and this is the result. Nothing else. So not even my professors had the skills to convey with words what they were explaining. I was completely left out of their loop. So when I'm working with Bobby at NASA, he said, Wanda, I want you to do a project in order to translate the data that is saved in the heliophysics data facility databases into sound, for blind people to become familiarized with the data that is saved in that database. And I said, I don't want to become familiarized because I'm already familiarized. I want to do the science. So he said, well, make it so. So I began working 24/7 in order to make this data not only accessible, remember I don't work with accessibility, but to make it accessible to Wanda and for Wanda to be able to listen end to find ways so other people can extract science from the data. So we worked 24/7, because even though he was asking for blind people to become familiarized, and I didn't want to become familiarized, he was giving me a scenario. And I said, this is the scenario to move things forward, to demonstrate to my mentor, who is trusting me. He trusts that I can do this. He said, make it so. Make it happen. I need to honor that trust, and I need to show him that he's not losing my time with me. So I worked 24/7. I wouldn't go out. I wouldn't socialize with the other interns. Why would I socialize with them? I wouldn't understand what they were talking about. They would talk about these huge projects, saying words that I had never heard before. And because I couldn't read, I couldn't even imagine how those words were written. It was a very, very bad situation. But my mentor, very patiently, he answered all the questions very respectfully. And one day I said, Bobby, I don't know if I can finish the goal, if I will be able to achieve the goal. And he said, the only thing I need is for you to continue doing what you do, working really, really, really hard. What I like of you is that you're not waiting for anyone to come and do it for you. And I took that as a strengthening of that act of trust. At the end of the semester, I published my very first scientific paper on the most energetic explosions in the universe called gamma ray burst. And we released the first edition of the sonification prototype. So we did experiments, because why these people were not using sound? Is this a Wanda thing? Or is this something that that they stopped using it because they are very smart? These people, they know it all. It must be because of a reason, but I couldn't find evidence. So I did experiments, and from the experiments with professional astronomers at the University of Harvard, the Center for Astrophysics, the Harvard Smithsonian Center for Astrophysics, we evidence with professional astronomers that sound increases sensitivity to events in the astronomy information that by nature are blind to the human eye. Transforming completely our role in the science from benefactors only focusing on education and people outreach to benefactors of the science that can come to the science and with our skills make more discoveries and reach the discoveries in science. And with that gave us a big impulse, because it also revealed a huge fracture in the sciences, that because of the evolution of machinery and technology focusing on monosensorial technologies and monosensorial productivities had left out other performance styles in order to produce better science and produce results for society. So I have been going from one observatory to the next, to the next, to the next, to the next, to the next, to the next, to the next, and infinitely to the next, always being diverted to education and people outreach. But when I noticed that they come to divert me to education and people outreach, I said, I didn't come here to do that. You need to hire someone that will focus on that. And when I do my science, with my science done, I will go and do education and people outreach. So I went into Italy. And my mentor in Italy, late Dr. Stavros Katsanevas, he said, I trust sound as gravitational science do. I trust sound to allow us to peruse more information from gravitational wave telemetry or measurements. So we analyzed a very well-known event in the gravitational wave community. And we did it that way because no one would be able to contradict my findings. If I would find something new, I would say, you have perused that data over and over, and you couldn't find what I found. So we analyzed the data using audio, and we were able to find things that were blind to artificial intelligence, machine learning algorithms, and also to the other collaborators in the gravitational wave sciences. And I want to play the sounds for you. Forgive me. I deeply apologize. Okay. Can you click on the speaker? I apologize. I will find it.
2: I'm right here.
0: Yes. Oh, there it is. You will hear, I will not tell you, right? You need to notice the change. It's very subtle, it's very fast, and it's at some point in the data set. Sighted people, machine learning algorithms, it is augmented, right? So we zoom into the data. We augment the data in order to make it very, very, very sensorially perceptible with the ear of everyone. But I'm going to play it and you gravitational waves.

0: So after coming back from Italy, or being in Italy with working with my mentor, I realized that the work for equality and the work for us to mainstream in the job market, in economy, in society, that those two jobs, those two tasks are equal, are prestigious, and we should pay the same attention to the two tasks, are of the same equality, and are equally important. Thankfully, and very enterprisingly, and looking to the future, Her Royal Highness, Dr. Princess Nisreen El Hashemite, established a new organization under the Royal Academy of Sciences International Trust. This organization is called Science in Braille. These are professional scientists that are doing their science. They are producing science. I go around just making sure they are doing their science. They are performing their science, and we sit down in order to transform not only the scientific economy, but the work economy into a multi-sensorial economy that will allow us to perform at our own maximum, and that will support and enhance the ways we have to perform at our own maximum. So this work also includes having very difficult conversations with different peoples, right? Because sometimes the economy depends on monosensorial technologies, on monosensorial ways of performing. So sometimes difficult conversations and sometimes convincing stakeholders this is the way to go, because our skills produce more science and more benefits to society. So again, multisensoriality is not for accessibility, not yet, is to produce more results for society and the economy. And you are the ones with the skills from birth, because you lost your sight in any way. You are the ones that can come into that economy and transform that economy into one that will autonomously give the chance to everyone. Right now, we are using sonification. Sonification has gone to Luxembourg. The Asteroid Foundation is using it for defense. It's being used to do diagnosis on neonates or recién nacidos. I do not know how to say that. Neonates. At birth, when a child is born, it recently comes out of the mother, right? So doing diagnosis of autism to children, also being explored to use it in flights for astronauts and to security for pilots, also to training for people in the autism spectra and many other things. My students, they do that. Some of them, they didn't know how to divide when they were in high school. And I think they build antennas, they learn to divide, they learn to do their operations, they don't give up, and I think, and I believe, and I'm completely sure they are the most outstanding people in the world, because they didn't allow any social stigma to stop them. They took things in their hand, and they transformed it, and they didn't give up in their dreams. Right now, we are all, this is how I want to finish, we are all at the stage of life. Each and every one of you is at the stage of life with the future in your hands. The decisions we take here at the National Federation of the Blind, it moves the country forward. It moves each of our lives forward. At all moments, is our time to win. And we will achieve equality by keeping focused, not being diverted, and by not giving up. And remember, always keep in mind that to win is to never give up. Thank you, and I apologize.
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2: National Federation of the Blind denounces devastating job cuts within the Office of Special Education and Rehabilitative Services. From the editor, the following statement was released by the National Federation of the Blind on October 14, 2025. Multiple news outlets report that most federal employees within the Office of Special Education and Rehabilitative Services, OSERS, received reduction in force, RIF, notices on Friday, October 10. The RIF is scheduled to take effect on December 9, 2025. If not reversed, this action will severely undermine the Department of Education's ability to carry out its legal responsibilities under the Individuals with Disabilities Education Act, IDEA, the Rehabilitation Act of 1973, and the Randolph-Shepard Act. These laws, fact sheet, available at nfb.org/monitor-links, ensure that blind children receive Braille and other essential educational services, that blind adults receive the training necessary for competitive employment, and that blind entrepreneurs have opportunities to operate businesses on federal properties. While the National Federation of the Blind, the nation's transformative advocacy and membership organization of blind people, has been breaking down barriers in education and employment, this action by the Department of Education threatens to rebuild those very barriers by eliminating the positions responsible for enforcing crucial disability rights laws. The consequences will be devastating. Fewer blind students learning Braille and accessible technology, fewer blind adults receiving mobility and employment training, and fewer business opportunities for blind entrepreneurs. Furthermore, loss of institutional knowledge will be a significant disadvantage to the commitments our nation has made to those programs and citizens with disabilities. These cuts will set back decades of progress toward equality and independence for blind Americans. In a letter to Secretary of Education McMahon dated March 25, 2025, full text available at nfb.org/monitor-links, we sounded multiple alarms about how cuts made to Department of Education programs would have a devastating impact on blind Americans. This latest action by the department only deepens the concerns we put forth in that letter. The National Federation of the Blind calls upon the Department of Education to immediately rescind this reduction in force.
3: 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We make the Braille Monitor available on NFB Newsline, and you can subscribe to it in several formats. Learn more on our website, nfb.org. Choose the Publications and Media link, and then choose Braille Monitor.
2: Recipes. February is the shortest month of the year, but it is marked with a holiday for romance. In honor of Valentine's Day, we're taking a tour in the archives for some recipes to make for your sweetheart. Frozen Cranberry Salad by Mary Jane Fry. A cool and slightly tart start or side for your romantic meal, this recipe first appeared in February 2004. At that time, Mary Jane Fry was secretary of the NFB of Rhode Island. Ingredients: 1 bag or 3 cups fresh cranberries, 1½ cups granulated sugar, 2/3 cup crushed pineapple, drained, 8 ounces cream cheese, 1 cup nuts, personal preference, 1/8 teaspoon salt, 1 8-ounce tub Cool Whip. Method: chop cranberries and nuts, add the sugar and salt to the cranberry nut mixture and mix together. Thoroughly drain the crushed pineapple and add to berry mixture. Let the cream cheese soften at room temperature, and then work the Cool Whip into it until smooth and creamy, then fold into first mixture. Place salad in a mold or freezer container and freeze. When ready to serve, unmold and slice in serving sizes. May be kept in freezer for months. Serve frozen. It will thaw during the meal and is very festive when served on a lettuce leaf. Spicy Winter Squash Soup by Katie Keim. As a light first or main course, this soup will warm your Valentine as much as a hug. It first appeared in February 2006 and was introduced like this. Katie Keim is secretary of the NFB of Hawaii and a member of the Honolulu chapter. She enjoys cooking and baking for friends and family. She reports that this recipe is a tradition at Christmas or any cold winter night. Depending on guests' preferences, this soup can be made very spicy or just very flavorful. Ingredients: 1 teaspoon olive oil, 1 large yellow or white onion, chopped, 4 cloves garlic, minced, 2 carrots, chunked, 1 fresh jalapeno pepper, chopped, 1 2 to 4 inch piece fresh ginger, chunked, 1 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Cereal Crusted Chicken with Curry Cream by Jack Mendez. Keeping with the theme of spicing up the romantic meal, this recipe first appeared in February 2013 and was introduced this way. Jack Mendez joined the LCB staff in November 2012 as Director of Technology. He is a committed Federationist who is eager to share his positive philosophy about blindness with others. Jack loves to cook and experiment with all types of cuisine. He and his fiancée, Marianne Topolowski, will be married in April. Jack made this recipe as part of his meal for eight at LCB when he was a student, and it received rave reviews. Jack says, "Take this breakfast treat to a new level. You can use any unsweetened cereal, granola, or oats when you want to explore new flavors. For best results, place the cereal in a plastic bag and roll with a rolling pin until coarsely crushed, or give it a quick spin in the food processor." Ingredients: cooking spray, 2 cups crushed unsweetened cornflakes cereal, 4 boneless, skinless chicken breast halves, salt and freshly ground black pepper to taste, 1/4 cup orange marmalade. Ingredients for curry cream: 1/2 cup sour cream, 1 teaspoon curry powder, pinch of paprika. Method: preheat oven to 400 degrees. Coat a large baking sheet with cooking spray. Place the crushed cereal in a shallow dish and set aside. Season both sides of the chicken with salt and pepper and brush marmalade over both sides. Add the chicken to the cereal and turn to coat completely. Arrange the chicken pieces on the sprayed cookie sheet and spray the surface of each with cooking spray. Bake until the crust is golden brown and chicken is cooked through, about 25 minutes. Meantime, in a small bowl, whisk together the sour cream, curry powder, and paprika. Serve the chicken with the curry cream spooned over the top or on the side. Eggplant Casserole by Shirley Barksdale. For a lighter or vegetarian-friendly dish during a romantic evening, check out this recipe from January 2006 with the original introduction. Shirley Barksdale is the treasurer of the NFB of Georgia. She takes medication for her diabetes and high blood pressure. She is a strict vegetarian and is working to manage her health more effectively. Ingredients: 1 eggplant, peeled and diced, 1 1/2 cups shredded cheddar cheese, 1 cup dry bread stuffing mix, 1 clove garlic, crushed, 2 tablespoons diced onion, 1 egg, lightly beaten, 1 teaspoon dried Italian seasoning, salt and pepper to taste. Method: preheat oven to 350 degrees. 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Mix in 1/2 cup cheddar cheese, stuffing mix, garlic, onion, and egg. 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Top with remaining cheese and continue baking for 15 minutes until cheese is bubbly and mixture is lightly browned. Lemon Curd by Barbara Pierce. This recipe first appeared in February of 2010. A lighter dessert, and one that will appeal to those less chocolate-oriented, this is how it was originally introduced. Though it is now sometimes possible to find lemon curd in American supermarkets, most Americans have never experienced this delightfully tart and sweet treat. The English spread it on scones, but it is also delicious over fresh fruit or as a filling for cream puffs or cakes. Ingredients: 3/4 cup sugar or half Splenda, 1 tablespoon lemon rind grated, 2 large eggs, 2/3 cup fresh lemon juice, about 3 large lemons, 2 tablespoons butter or margarine. Method: combine the first 3 ingredients in a saucepan over medium heat, stirring with a whisk. Cook until sugar dissolves and mixture is light in color, about 3 minutes. Stir in lemon juice and butter. Cook for 5 minutes or until mixture thinly coats the back of a spoon, stirring constantly with a whisk. Cool. Cover and chill. The mixture will thicken as it cools. Yield 1 1/3 cups. Note, lemon curd can be stored in the refrigerator for up to 1 week. You can easily double the recipe and freeze half of it in a heavy-duty Ziploc plastic bag. Thaw in the refrigerator and use within 1 week of thawing. Chocolate Pie by Kathy Jones. Of course, chocolate is something of a traditional treat for Valentine's Day. This light dessert first appeared in June 2003 and was introduced like this. Kathy Jones is the wife of Tim Jones, the newly elected president of the NFB of North Carolina. Ingredients: 4 cups sugar, 1 cup cocoa powder, 1/2 cup flour, 1 can evaporated milk, 2 cups water, 2 baked pie shells, not deep dish. 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Pour mixture into prepared crusts and set aside. Meringue for pies. 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Gradually add 2 teaspoons cream of tartar, 1/2 cup sugar, and a pinch of salt as you beat whites into stiff peaks. Spread meringue on cooled pies and bake at 375 degrees until meringue is as brown as you like it. Begin checking after 15 minutes. Cool on wire rack and then chill in refrigerator until time to serve or eat warm.
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2: Safeguarding the legacy, investing the inheritance. Keynote address to the International Council on English Braille, delivered by Jonathan Mosen, MNZM, bracket, member of the New Zealand Order of Merit, close bracket, on Sunday, May 26, 2024. A photo appears on the page, the caption, Jonathan Mosen. From the editor, Jonathan Mosen is well known to monitor readers, and so stellar are his remarks that a long introduction would only serve to keep the reader from them. I am honored that the Braille Monitor was sent a copy of the speech, and I have inserted my hand to Americanize spellings and to ensure it meets monitor-style rules. The word I like the most in the presentation is gratitude, and the line I love is, I will never take it for granted. Madam President, Delegates, and Guests. In 1952, after 100 years of lying at rest in his beloved village of Couperet, Louis Braille's body was relocated to the Pantheon in recognition of what the late Cyril White, a gifted and internationally respected blind New Zealander, called Louis Braille's priceless gift to the blind. Hundreds of blind people accompanied him, canes tapping through the streets of Paris, to say thank you from the blind of the world. Louis Braille lived a humble life, and his death, from the tuberculosis that had plagued him for more than half his life, was not widely acknowledged. There was no newspaper coverage, no recognition that the world had just lost a genius. Yet, just a century later, a blip in history, Louis was on his way to the Pantheon in a fitting testimony to the magnitude of his legacy. Helen Keller was there that day to deliver an address in fluent French. In that address, she said, "Of the blind people of the world, I thank you from the bottom of my heart for having generously recognized the pride and efforts of all those who refuse to succumb to their limitations. In our way, we, the blind, are as indebted to Louis Braille as mankind is to Gutenberg. It is true that the dot system is very different from ordinary print, but these raised letters are, under our fingers, precious seeds from which has grown our intellectual harvest. Without the Braille dot system, how incomplete and chaotic our education would be. The dismal doors of frustration would shut us out from the untold treasures of literature, philosophy, and science. But, like a magic wand, the 6 dots of Louis Braille have resulted in schools where embossed books, like vessels, can transport us to ports of education, libraries, and all the means of expression that assure our independence. And now, here we are in Auckland, gathered together on the bicentenary of the Braille Code's invention, with Braille more vibrant and relevant than ever. Revering Braille the man and Braille the code as I do, I would have been honored to have received your invitation to deliver a keynote address at an ICEB General Assembly at any time. But to receive it in this particular year is both an honor I will cherish and an immense responsibility. When we reach such an important milestone, it is right that we take time to celebrate, time to reflect, and time to look to the future. I wish by way of this address to capture the precarious course of history that has led us to this point, and to offer some thoughts on how we can continue to invest our inheritance of literacy, the master key to all the doors of opportunity. But first, I acknowledge, with considerable respect, the vital work of ICEB and the Braille authorities around the world. I mean it with affection when I say that one has to be a bit of a nerd to get excited about much of the work that ICEB does. But it is vital work, and given the nerdy nature of it, it is a testimony to the way many of us feel about the Braille Code that proposals you make and decisions you take can often evoke strong emotions. You have ensured that the code remains relevant in a constantly changing world. Thank you for making a difference. You have done Louis Braille proud.

it. Not only has the Braille code given me so much opportunity, Louis Braille's story, when I read it as a child, gave me my first taste of the blind pride I now feel so deeply. Having read how it came to be that I was reading dots under my fingers, it was life-changing to learn that it was someone who was blind like me who'd solved the most significant problem blind people faced. One blind person utterly transformed the destiny of the blind of the world. Louis Braille made me realize that we as blind people indeed must take charge of our destiny. Blind people are a minority, and most of us, through much of history, have been marginalized, oppressed, considered unworthy and incompetent. I say most of us because Leona Godin so thoroughly and entertainingly chronicles her personal and cultural history of blindness, their plant eyes. Societies have had difficulty deciding what to make of us. A common theme that persists to this day is that sight is acquainted with knowledge, while blindness is associated with ignorance, willful or otherwise. It is telling, but not at all surprising, that many biographies of Louis Braille have light and dark in their titles. Historically, blindness has also been acquainted with sin. It hasn't been all bad, though. Many ancients revered blind people as having special powers as seers, poets, and prophets, although they were seldom the heroes of their own stories. There are also blind people throughout history who made memorable contributions outside the realms of prophecy and poetry. Even before the invention of the Braille code, there have been blind monarchs, generals, politicians, global travelers, lawyers, mathematicians, scientists, scholars, theologians, musicians, business people, even astronomers. So if blind people were making these significant contributions long before the Braille code, do we give Braille the man and Braille the code more credit than is due? My answer to that is an emphatic absolutely not. Throughout history, there have always been individuals from oppressed or disadvantaged minorities who have succeeded thanks to dogged determination, privilege, luck, or a combination of all those things. Some of us have a natural ability to create or pursue opportunity. Like all human beings, some of us are better at taking risks or seizing the moment than others. Some of us are more intellectually inclined than others. The legacy bequeathed to us by Louis Braille is that his code not only makes writing and reading accessible, his code is the key to equality of opportunity. It hasn't made all those preconceptions about blindness evaporate, but when we can write something down and read it back, when we know how to spell, when we can discern the way a document is laid out, when we can create priceless memories that will last a lifetime by reading bedtime stories to our children or grandchildren, we have equipped ourselves with a skill that significantly narrows the chasm of opportunity. The idea that the average blind person should receive an education was radical and new at the time of Louis Braille's birth in 1809. In 1771, at the age of just 26, and while walking the streets of Paris, Valentin Aouy happened to see 10 blind men who were being both cheered and jeered, wearing dunce caps, a cone-shaped hat that is used as a symbol of stupidity or ignorance. They also wore ass's ears. They were pretending to play broken musical instruments. The atmosphere was one of humiliation and belittlement, lasted a month, and was known as the Café of the Blind. As legend has it, witnessing this demeaning spectacle inspired Aouy to set up the first school for blind people. He promised himself, "I will put in their hands volumes printed by themselves. They will trace the true characters and will read their own writing, and they will be enabled to give harmonious concerts." Ultimately, having been further inspired by a talented blind woman who was privately educated, he established the Institute for Blind Youth, the first school for blind children, in Paris in 1785. With the school's creation came the introduction of a key element of blind culture for children and young people that was to last around two centuries. Young children would travel long distances and be deprived of regular family life for much of the year in order to receive an education. Taking that journey from his village of Couperet in 1819 was a 10-year-old boy named Louis Braille. Louis had become blind at the age of 3 when, just trying to be like his dad who was a harness maker, he lost control of a sharp tool he'd picked up, lost his sight in one eye, and then lost sight in the second due to infection. He was a bright child with a supportive, encouraging family. They taught him the print alphabet as a child using raised letters. Louis had actually been mainstreamed at his local school for a while,
until a

0: place was secured for him at the Institute for Blind Youth, where all knew he would flourish. Since the school's founding, blind children had been reading raised print letters. The books were incredibly bulky. A few excelled at their reading, most did not, and all were slow. The full power of literacy was not available using this system, in that they couldn't write something down and read it back. Once the students left the institute, there were no raised print books in the community, which meant blind adults were unable to use the skills they had acquired. There had to be a better way, and a thinker, inventor, and former military man, Charles Barbier, was thinking about the problem. Given the commitment of this audience to Braille, I feel sure everyone will know the legend of Charles Barbier, who invented a system of night writing for the military, which the military rejected, so he thought it might help people who couldn't see. Legend has it that he showed it to the Institute for the Blind. Louis checked out the system, and this precocious 15-year-old told Barbier what was the matter with it. The trouble is, we now have compelling evidence that that's not what happened. That evidence is summarized in a fascinating article by Philippa Campsey, published in 2021 in the Disability Studies Quarterly, called Charles Barbier, A Hidden Story. The narrative about Barbier having invented the code for the military was mere speculation on the part of the author, Pierre Henry, in his book published in French, whose title, translated into English, is The Life and Work of Louis Braille. Henri did not have access to Barbier's papers, so he made an educated guess as to how Barbier's code ended up under Louis Braille's fingers. In the book, he states, as a former captain of artillery, Barbier had perhaps once felt how useful it could be for officers in the field to be able to write messages in the dark and later read them with their fingers. It's a plausible theory in the absence of firm evidence, but over time, the theory has been considered established fact. With Barbier's papers now readily available, we can debunk the theory altogether. We know that the blind were in fact the primary audience for his tactile code, one of several codes he was working on in an effort to simplify the process of reading and writing to make it more accessible for those whom conventional Latin characters proved difficult to learn, including the poor and working class. While it is true that a phonetic version of Barbier's raised dot writing code existed, it is not true that it is the only one that existed. The phonetic one was Barbier's preferred method, but having been taught to read print at the Institute, students there preferred the system that used the written alphabet. The 12-dot alphabet system, while suboptimal because of the size of the cell, was easy to learn, and students who knew the print alphabet picked it up quickly. Writing the code was straightforward because Barbier developed the tools for writing it and distributed them freely. The idea that there was some sort of fractious relationship between Barbier and Braille is also false, based on primary documents. Letters now make it clear that Barbier had not heard of Louis Braille or his system of writing until 1833, 4 years after the publication of the first draft of the Braille Code. When they did get to know one another, the correspondence was cordial, and it was clear that there was considerable mutual respect. In telling you this, you might ask if I'm not undermining the revered place Louis Braille has in blindness history and culture. Far from it. Think of it this way. Without Elvis, Chuck Berry, Little Richard, and others, the Beatles couldn't have created the most significant popular music of the 20th century. The fact that Heartbreak Hotel came first doesn't detract from the stunning brilliance of A Day in the Life. We in no way lessen the credit due to Louis Braille by giving Barbier his. The facts about the respective roles of Barbier and Braille are an example of a pattern repeated many times in blindness history. Barbier's heart was clearly in the right place. He was what today we would describe as a sighted ally. He believed in the dignity that comes with being able to read and write, and he actively sought to find a way to give that to blind people. But it took a blind person to refine the concept and make it truly viable. Louis Braille was a gifted organist, and as an adult, briefly considered leaving his job as a teacher at the Institute for Blind Youth to become a parish organist. Little wonder then that he turned his considerable ability to using his system to make it possible for blind people to read and write music. His elegant 6-dot cell contained enough capacity for musical notation. The code accommodates any instrument, and was so superior to existing methods that music was the first official use to which the Braille code was put at the Institute. While the Braille code is what Louis Braille is most known for, he in fact was the first to make a discovery that impacted the lives of almost everyone on the planet. He invented a concept he called DecaPoint. DecaPoint was a system of 100 dots on a 10x10 grid. You could write it right to left with a stylus, then flip the page over and read what you'd written, but Louis didn't stop there. He enlisted the help of a friend to design a machine called the Raffigraph, or needle writer. Blind people were able to write in print and verify what they'd written. Sighted people could use the method as well, affording privacy to the blind student who could read letters from home without the need to ask a sighted person to read them out loud. The global significance of this is that DecaPoint was the first time that print letters were represented as dots on a page. A blind man had given the world the concept that would later be used in dot matrix printers, cameras, computer screens, and other technology. With technology evolving as it does, today we're talking many millions of dots. Nevertheless, the concept is the same. We are fortunate that in the formative years of the Braille Code, the Institute for Blind Youth was headed by François Pigneux, who encouraged Braille's investigation and was a strong supporter. During his tenure, he published two editions of Braille's alphabet system, and under his watch, the first ever book in the Braille Code was produced in 1837. But Pigneux was forced out of the role in 1840 by his ambitious and increasingly frustrated deputy, Pierre Dufau. Despite the overwhelming evidence of the efficacy of the Braille Code, Dufau did not want it in his school. In his view, blind students should be taught to read print like everyone else, despite the clear shortcomings of embossed print as a tactile reading system and the many benefits of Braille. This was convenient for sighted teachers who weren't required to learn anything different, but it was very much to the detriment of the students. I can only imagine the sense of anger, hurt, and injustice the students felt at this time. Blind students at the Institute for Blind Youth had a tantalizing taste of full literacy. Then the Braille Code was banned, any Braille books that existed were burned, and those caught using the Braille Code were punished. This was an atrocious form of abuse, but the kids were never going back. The code went underground. In fact, as any parent will tell you, and as we ourselves remember from our own youth, the one sure way to make something more attractive to a teenager is to ban it. It had become their secret code, a bond that drew young blind people together, a part of the emerging blind culture. While we are right to correct those who call Braille a language, it is not. This story is similar to the experiences minorities have endured over centuries when they have been punished for using their preferred form of communication. Eventually, the evidence was too overwhelming for Dufau to ignore, and when the new building for the Institute was opened in 1844, the students conducted a compelling demonstration of the code for the public. I am so pleased that Louis Braille got just the tiniest inkling of the extent to which he would change the world. So blind people the world over started using Braille right away, and we all thrived, right? Mate, there is a reason so much time is allocated in the agenda for this address. The Institute for Blind Youth was the first school in the world to adopt the Braille Code, with some other European countries following closely behind. In 1876, through the influence of the British and Foreign Blind Association, later the National Institute for the Blind, Louis Braille's French alphabet became the reading code for the blind of Great Britain. It also included around 200 contractions and abbreviations. They were revised in the early part of the 20th century, and we got the concepts of what for many years were known as Grade 1 and Grade 2 Braille. There are many examples of a divergence of systems that have created inconvenience for people, but nonetheless have not been unified. Cars still drive on different sides of the road. There are different measuring systems and temperature scales, different voltage levels for appliances, and different sockets to plug things into the power. There are also different kilohertz spacing on the AM band, different TV systems, and different frequency bands for cell phones, just to name a few. Were it not for the determination of blind people, tactile codes may have been added to that list. Indeed, that's exactly how it was for a while, when America fought what in a very dramatic fashion it calls its War of the Dots. I could give a separate address devoted to the War of the Dots. It's a story of inventors, advocates, passion, vested interest, frustration, and political intrigue. But let me give you the executive summary. Samuel Howe developed Boston Line Type in 1853 and remained opposed to Braille all his life. He believed that blind people having a separate code that did not resemble print was disadvantageous. In 1860, the Braille code was adopted at the Missouri School for the Blind, and it became the first American school to adopt the code. William Waite, who was the principal of the New York Institute for the Education of the Blind, was aware of the overwhelming evidence that many blind children struggled to read raised print. Many adults couldn't read it at all. He first tried to convince schools in Boston and Philadelphia to accept Braille, which he had seen delivering good results in Missouri. They refused, so Waite developed his own system, New York Point, which people have described as like a Braille cell on its side. Its advocates said that its biggest advantage was that it took up less space than Braille, so books were less bulky. Later, it was found that the variable width of a New York Point cell made it more difficult to mechanize, and punctuation was so difficult that capitalization was seldom used. By 1871, New York Point had gained acceptance among an association of teachers of the blind who were mostly sighted. By 1890, mirroring the experience of French blind students half a century earlier, some blind children in some United States schools outside Missouri recognized the simplicity, speed, and elegance of Braille and started using it for personal purposes, but it was frowned upon officially. By the beginning of the 20th century, Boston line type was losing favor in the United States, and schools were either using New York Point or Braille. But just to add some more confusion, Joel Smith developed a code called American Braille. You can appreciate that by this time, blind people were becoming frustrated by this increasingly bitter argument. In 1905, Charles Holmes, a blind man who was president of the Alumni Association of Perkins Institution for the Blind, articulated the mounting frustration of many blind people when he wrote, in part, "In order to avail himself of the full range of literature, which at best is woefully limited, the blind reader must learn and keep well up in all these codes. How long would our seeing friends stand for such a state of affairs in ink type? Imagine for a moment the ridiculous situation that would arise if the daily papers published in Boston had an entirely different system of characters from those used by New York publishers, and that a Philadelphia man could not read either without special training because his own city had adopted a third, as unlike the others as the Chinese characters are unlike the Roman. What we need and must have, and we'll have if we make up our minds to do it and stand by each other, is an international, universal code of embossed type for all English-speaking countries." By 1909, a young woman named Helen Keller pleaded for the adoption of Braille universally. She had been required to learn four codes just to get all the materials she needed. Not everyone had such skill or patience. In an attempt to reach a peace treaty to end the War of the Dots once and for all, a uniform type committee was founded in the United States. Eventually, it was determined that the way to choose the best code was to gather some quality data from blind people to determine which one of these competing systems actually allowed blind people to read the fastest. At the 11th hour, something new and unexpected was introduced to this series of tests, British Braille. The evidence was clear. Readers of the British Braille system read more efficiently than those reading any of the American versions. Yet still, America came up with a system based on Braille they called Standard Dots, which they wanted to be the uniform system of writing for blind people in English-speaking countries. The Brits were having none of it. They were happy with what they had. Why wouldn't they be? The evidence was clear. With typical English wit, they derided Standard Dots as Standard Rot. The British system, based on Braille's alphabet, was already being used by then in New Zealand, Australia, South Africa, India, and even by America's Canadian neighbors. In 1917, America decided to adopt Braille in a manner that would be readable by other English speakers, but with some of its own rules. This was called Grade 1.5. What this meant was that those outside the U.S. could read U.S. Braille books, but found the absence of some familiar contractions slowed them down. But Americans, getting books from other English-speaking countries, had difficulty because they weren't being taught all the contractions. Finally, in 1932, what became known as the Treaty of London was signed, which established a uniform English literary Braille system. The genius of Braille's legacy, and those who have safeguarded and advanced it, is that Braille has remained largely unaltered from its original design, while being able to keep pace with mechanization, mass production, computerization, and wider use of formatting. People are still using the slate and stylus or the pocket frame, the original method of Braille writing where you use a stylus to poke dots through the slate onto a page in mirror image. I come from the Perkins Brailler generation and was never taught to use a slate and stylus at school, but those who were, or who picked it up themselves from an early age, have the closest thing to a pen and paper that a blind person can have, and the speeds that can be achieved are impressive. There have been many mechanical braille writing devices over the years, with early attempts proving cumbersome and troublesome. Viable mechanization came to braille in 1892 when Frank Hall, who was superintendent of the Illinois Institution for the Education of the Blind, invented the Hall Braille Writer. It had the basic functions that would become typical of such products, including a six-key keyboard and a moving carriage like a typewriter. There were numerous others, but the big breakthrough occurred in 1951 when David Abraham, a teacher at the Perkins School for the Blind in Boston, Massachusetts, first showed his Perkins Brailler, which had been under development for many years. It would have been released considerably earlier, but all manufacturing materials and production were dedicated to the Second World War. It was built like a tank, so could withstand the rigors of school life and required a relatively light touch. It was quieter than earlier devices. Still, get a bunch of kids in the classroom hammering away on them, and they could create quite the racket. It has been a remarkably enduring, successful product. At the School for the Blind I attended as a child, when you were presented with your very own Perkins Brailler, it was a major life event, a rite of passage. It's a testimony to the precise and premium manufacture of these devices that the Perkins I was presented with as a young child saw me all the way through high school, university, and as an adult in the computer era, I'd still use it from time to time to label things. As a kid with non-24 sleep-wake disorder, before we called it that, the Perkins was at just the right height to rest my head on it and have a quick noddy if the teacher wasn't paying me too much attention. The mass production of Braille material was given a significant boost in 1957 when the thermoform machine was developed. It was useful not just for textbooks and music, but also for tactile graphics. From a single master, it was possible to create multiple copies of a book cost-effectively and efficiently. The Braille was durable, able to withstand the passing of books from student to student over the years. The mainstreaming of blind children created additional pressures for champions of Braille and resourcing challenges for public policymakers. The idea that blind children should be educated in the least restrictive environment, a concept now enshrined more widely in international instruments such as the United Nations Convention on the Rights of Persons with Disabilities, is laudable and important. Much has been achieved because of concentrated pockets of excellence in blindness education. Schools for the Blind offered opportunities for mentoring and for what today we would call networking. In earlier times, they have been catalysts in several countries for the formation of the organized blind movement, which in turn has created more societal change. However, for many, the costs have outweighed the benefits. Those costs have included separation from family, which caused lifelong fractures in the family dynamic, and in some cases, abuse. Mentoring and networking opportunities for blind kids are essential and must continue to be delivered in ways that reflect today's schooling practices. Policymakers have been slow to appreciate and acknowledge that having disabled kids attend their local school is resource-intensive. The means of achieving equitable education will require varying degrees of ongoing resourcing depending on the impairment type. For some, making one-off modifications to the built environment may be sufficient. For blind children, however, it is important to recognize that if a classroom teacher does not know Braille, that classroom teacher is, in blindness terms, illiterate. With blind children now found in many more schools, there is increased pressure on accessible format resources and teachers who know Braille. The struggle for advocates of Braille has been tough. It still is. We must ensure that Braille is not limited only to the blindest children or those who are perceived to be the most capable. Everyone has the right to read. We must also proudly proclaim that Braille is not a last resort or something to be ashamed of. It is an attitude that can be summed up in the sentence, "This child can read print, but this child has to read Braille." As is the case in every aspect of life, computers changed everything for Braille. Their impact was first felt on the production of Braille through Braille translation software as early as the 1960s. In 1976, the first edition of Duxbury was installed for a paying customer when it arrived at the CNIB. Soon, the era of microcomputing was upon us, and it wasn't long before a myth, perhaps a hope among some, took hold. It was suggested that now that computers could talk, we don't need expensive, bulky old Braille anymore. There was no shortage of so-called experts who said Braille had outlived its usefulness and would simply die out. Never a falser word was spoken. By the early 1980s, there was plenty of innovation taking place on the Apple II platform. The first computer I used was an Apple IIe, which included Raised Dot Computing's Braille Edit software. The programming genius behind it was David Holliday, who died earlier this year. Connected to that Apple IIe was a Cranmer Modified Perkins, a relatively low-cost Braille embosser, and one of several embosser products that were becoming available at that time. While it was becoming easier to produce Braille and get it on paper, a quiet revolution had begun in the form of refreshable Braille displays. I was fortunate to have access to a VersaBraille from Telesensory Systems, Incorporated, and was delighted to see one again when I visited the Louis Braille Museum in Couvray. The VersaBraille was an early example of computers not replacing Braille, but making it more vibrant than ever. On a C60 cassette, you could store hundreds of pages of Braille, and even though the device was heavy, you could still carry many volumes of Braille with you. In a touchable glimpse of the future, we connected all these devices together. Because I showed a bit of aptitude with this technology and quickly got to the point where I could troubleshoot for the teachers, I was allowed to push the boundaries and use a VersaBraille for some of my classes and even some of my exams. This changed my life, because before that, I would have to first Braille my work and then type it out to an Olympus typewriter so my teacher could read it. I was always in a hurry, understandably, I think. After all, I was effectively being required to complete my work twice, which I objected to. So, I would type quickly. I would frequently transpose letters in my haste, but not being able to read back my own work, I had no idea when I had done it. I was marked down for making errors I couldn't see and therefore couldn't fix. The combination of the VersaBraille, the Apple IIe, and a good old dot matrix printer, a modified version of Louis Braille's concept over a century earlier, changed all that. I could write in Braille, read it back, correct my work, and then send it to a printer. Astounding! A less costly option that achieved this objective was the Braille Imprint, which was introduced by the Australian company Quantum Technologies in the mid-1980s. By removing the bottom of a Perkins Brailler and inserting this device under it, a blind student could Braille their work on a Perkins and have that work sent to a printer, thus halving the work we had to do. Over the years, refreshable Braille displays have evolved, and although still expensive, they have reduced in price significantly in real terms. One of the achievements I'm proudest of in my time holding senior roles at assistive technology companies is overseeing two separate 40% reductions in the cost of refreshable Braille display products. Braille devices were widely adopted in the blind community that offered note-taking, book reading, appointment management, and other functions long before such devices had become commonplace in the mainstream. Blind people in some parts of the world were accessing online book repositories long before Kindle, Apple Books, and other mainstream options. The internet and the digitization of documents have, of course, radically altered everyone's lives, but there have been particular benefits for Braille readers. As a child, I would pester my three older sighted sisters and my parents to read the newspaper to me. So life changed for me on the day I first logged on to the CompuServe information service in 1988 and used the Executive News Service. It was expensive for anyone, but particularly for a penniless student. Yet, for the first time, I was reading a newspaper at the same time as everyone else. I dreamed of a day when I didn't have to ration my access to this treasure trove of knowledge. As part of my daily meditation practice, I kept a gratitude journal. I frequently express gratitude for the fact that I can now read in Braille almost any newspaper in the world at the same time everyone else is reading it. I'm glad to have lived in an era where I can remember what it was like before that was possible. I will never take it for granted. Today, most offices are largely paperless. A blind person with a Braille display can write beautifully formatted documents and verify them before sending them to sighted coworkers. We can instantly read documents sent to us. It opens up employment opportunities that were previously difficult for us to do without sighted assistance. We must now work to change the biggest barrier that holds us back: misconceptions about blindness and our capability. We can now bank, shop, and transact other business with dignity and complete independence, accessibility permitting, of course. And we can self-transcribe. First came standalone reading machines, including the original Kurzweil reading machine. Then we had desktop scanners and cameras with dedicated OCR software. Now I commonly take a picture of a menu at a restaurant with my smartphone's camera and read the menu on my Braille display. Many people around the world have access to Bookshare and possibly accessible format repositories unique to their own country. Additionally, blind people can now purchase a book from a mainstream ebook provider on release day and read that new bestseller in Braille at the same time as everyone else. We have come a long way, and there has never been a better time in history to be blind. But all this assumes that people have access to the technology and the training to make the most of it. That is not the case far too often. Hopefully, we will see a combination of new technology that makes refreshable Braille devices more cost-effective to produce, and recognition by governments around the world that the right to read is a human right. Increasingly, the best way to guarantee that right for blind people is to give every person who wants one a Braille display. This is already happening in several countries, and there are programs those of us who are not so fortunate can advocate for our respective governments to emulate. Sighted people can now produce material of a quality and type variation that would have been possible only by professional printing companies a few short decades ago. Print has evolved to make greater use of typefaces and fonts. For Braille to continue to be a faithful representation of print and give blind people an appreciation of how today's documents look and should be formatted, Braille needed to evolve too. One of the most significant modifications to the Braille code was the introduction of two more dots to the cell. This increased the number of possible combinations from 63 with a 6-dot cell to 255 with an 8-dot cell. 8-dot cells had been used in some other limited contexts since the mid-19th century, but they are now commonplace on refreshable Braille displays and embossers. Time will tell whether 8-dot displays remain the norm or whether we'll see more 6-dot devices to save cost. One of the strengths of an 8-dot cell, the fact that it could give you a 1-to-1 representation of the computer screen, no longer applies in an era of proportional fonts, graphical user interfaces, and multiple character sets. Although the extra cells for displaying formatting information are still useful, and innovative attempts have been made to make the most of the two extra dots for more efficient interaction with STEM subjects. Even though there is now no question among the informed about the primacy of Braille as the literacy tool for the blind, robust, highly technical, aka nerdy, and passionate discussions continue about its evolution, and I suspect always will. In 1992, formal work began on the Unified English Braille Project, in response to two giants in the field, Abraham Nemeth and Tim Cranmer, expressing concern over what they called the proliferation of Braille codes with different symbols for common characters. ICEB officially adopted the project in 1993, and I remember attending a fascinating conference about the topic here in Auckland. Later, I produced a documentary for ACB Radio covering the controversies as the debate dragged on, particularly regarding the efficiency questions around the representation of mathematics. UEB has ensured that Braille is a code fit for the 21st century. Most Braille is now produced with the assistance of computer software, whether it be software powering refreshable Braille displays or translation software preparing a file to be sent to an embosser. It was imperative that the ambiguities that could be confusing to machines be eliminated. It was absolutely necessary that we had symbols representing formatting that was seldom used before, but is now commonplace, such as bullet points. A blind person needs to know they're there, rather than the single all-purpose symbol that meant italics and a range of other means of emphasis. We can now depict precisely what emphasis is intended. There are numerous benefits, they are significant, and many of you in this room played a role in making it happen. We will all, in our own ways, continue to invest wisely in the inheritance bequeathed to us by Louis Braille and subsequent generations of Braille champions. Multiline refreshable Braille technology will open new doors, hopefully making it easier for blind people to consume rich multimedia content and pursue careers in math and science. The eBraille format will ensure there is a universally agreed upon, flexible, portable means of storing that information. Well, let's hope so. Universality has always been hard won with Braille. All this reminds us that the next chapter of the history of this precious code is ours to write. With the decisions delegates take at this General Assembly this week, you are making history, a history that will be summarized by someone else on the 300th anniversary of the code, long after we're gone. I look forward to seeing what technological marvels lie ahead that will further ensure that every blind person can dare to dream, work hard to achieve that dream, and maximize their potential. But the technical side is just one important part of that equation. The other part of it can be captured in a single word: belief. Blind people ourselves must continue to boldly assert our worth. We must believe that it is our right, as it is the right of every citizen to be given the opportunity to learn how to write something down and read back what we've written. Braille is the only equivalent to print that a blind person has. And until society at large agrees to give up reading, blind people must not be fobbed off with the erroneous idea that machines doing the reading for us is good enough. If we internalize that fundamental belief in our worth, we must then be strident in our articulation of that belief to those who may be disinclined to resource our right to read properly, be it by not training and hiring sufficient teachers, or by failing to fund the tools that allow us to engage optimally in the information age. Not only is reading a human right, funding literacy makes economic sense. Why wouldn't any sensible government invest in part of its population's ability to contribute to society at many levels? Like a number of you in this room, I have spent time at Louis Braille's birthplace in Coupray, which is now a museum. I examined the exhibits with fascination, handling an instrument similar to the one that caused Louis's accident. I reflected on just how random, how precarious history is, how the course of people's lives can rest on a split-second decision or a path not taken. What would my life be like if Louis Braille hadn't had his unfortunate accident? How would the world be different if Pierre Defau and François Pinière had not been running the school during the formative stages of Louis's work on his code? I sat in the garden outside Louis's house, just meditating, almost overwhelmed by the moment and the knowledge of where I was. I thought about how different my life would be without those precious dots under my fingertips, as a broadcaster, a CEO, a dad, and a granddad. It seemed so woefully inadequate, but I bowed my head, and out loud in that garden, I said, "Merci, Monsieur Braille." Braille is the name we give to this code that has unlocked the door to literacy for us. It is named after its inventor. I am proud that after consultation with our community here in New Zealand, our Braille authority has now ruled that Braille, when referring to the code, should always be written with a capital B, just like the Morse code, Celsius, and other important scales, codes, and systems are. I hope in my lifetime to see the lower casing of the code's name eliminated in all ICEB countries. Louis Braille gave us so much, it is the very least we can do to honor him. Coupray, France, is a long way from Auckland, New Zealand. It may be a long way from where you live as well. But Euclid Heary beautifully pointed out that a memorial to Louis Braille is never far away. He said, "And so I say to you now, that if you would seek a memorial to Louis Braille, look about you. Whenever a blind person reads, two hands sliding gracefully across the page of Braille text, there is the living memorial to Louis Braille." I began this address with the day Louis Braille's body was relocated to the Pantheon in recognition of his greatness. But that's not quite the full story. Coupray was proud of this humble genius who altered the course of history for a once uneducated minority. They were reluctant to give him up. So a compromise was reached. In Coupray, you will still find Louis Braille's hands, the hands which, as a child, inflicted the accident that changed history, the hands that experimented and labored as he perfected his code, the hands that played the organ and read Braille music, the hands that probably wiped away tears of frustration when his code was banned, and the hands that, perhaps, despite his modesty, were raised a little in celebration as he lived to see his code start to gain the respect it now enjoys. 200 years after the creation of this priceless gift, my hands have reached the end of these remarks that celebrate his legacy and challenge us to use it, cherish it, evolve it, promote it. I wish you well with your deliberations this week. Thank you for the honor of opening your General Assembly, and merci, Monsieur Braille.
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2: 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I'm Melissa Riccobono, and I'm here with
3: Anil Lewis. Melissa.
2: Yes, Anil.
3: It seems like we're on a roll. We got a whole lot of stuff going on around audio description.
2: We are on a roll, but before we start, did you watch the Oscars? Were you able to tune in?
3: Oh, I was traveling at the time, and I regret that I was not able to see the audio described Oscars. I was so disappointed.
2: Yeah, I actually didn't get to see them either, unfortunately. But
3: I did hear from a few people. Yeah.
2: Yes, I also did, and heard from people that didn't know about it until they heard our podcast. So it's I'm really happy we were able to bring that breaking news. And today we're not bringing breaking news, but we're still bringing news.
3: Well, when we announce it, it's always breaking. And this is the Nation's Blind Podcast. So you heard it here first, is what we should always buy into. Yeah, but with the Oscars, I really love people really excited about actually hearing the wardrobe that people are wearing. That's always been kind of a big thing. And I didn't realize how big a thing until I, you know, participated in some discussions with some of my friends. And that's really kind of been the focus of what they really benefited from in the audio description. But there you go. So what are we doing? Who are we talking to today, Melissa?
2: We are talking to Peter Kay from Spectrum, I believe. Is that correct?
3: Charter Spectrum. Yeah,
2: Peter. Charter Spectrum. Yeah. Should we just bring Peter right in?
3: Sounds good to me.
2: All right. So, Peter, how are you?
4: I'm doing great. It's great to be on. Thank you so much for having me.
3: So, Peter, I want to humanize you real quick to our audience. The reason we introduced you as Peter Kay is because neither Melissa or I were brave enough to even attempt to pronounce your last name. So why don't you share that with our listeners?
4: It's Peter Kuchiravi.
3: Yeah, just like I said. Perfect.
2: Okay, now I can say it.
3: You did a great job.
2: So Peter, why don't you introduce yourself so that our listeners know why we're here, and then we'll get started with the interview.
4: Sure, absolutely. So as we've mentioned a few times here, I'm Peter Kuchiravi, and I lead the outreach efforts for the Spectrum Accessibility Center of Excellence, as we're known. And my work really revolves around making sure that the accessibility efforts of our team of Spectrum get out to the community, and the feedback from the community gets back to our team. So creating that two-way channel of communication and working with community partners like the National Federation of the Blind, and making sure that all of the perspectives of the blind community are being heard internally. We've got a team of about 20 or so people, a little over 40% of our team are made up of people with disabilities. I would say that blindness is the most represented on the team, simply because we know that cable products tend to be a highly visual product line. And so we wanted to make sure that we've got the right representation on the team, on the developer engineer side, to build out the most accessible experiences that we possibly can.
3: Let me offer real quick, because you brought this up and I just want to make sure we're transparent to our listeners. You are the person who receives the feedback, and we really appreciate that. And we appreciate being a community partner. And I know that part of our introduction was around the effort for a blind individual to go to work in one of the customer service jobs at Charter Spectrum. And I just want to thank you, you know, with respect to the responsiveness and just the honesty and the transparency of what Spectrum is doing to try to make that possible, to really gainfully employ people with disabilities. And I recognize the difficult lift of revamping all of the infrastructure around your IT, but the discussions we've had with expressing the commitment and the roadmap to get that done has really been helpful. So we do appreciate the fact that you really are listening and working to make sure that the needs and desires of we as a community are being heard and built upon. So thank you for that. But that's not what we're here to talk about.
2: No, but that's great, because it just proves that it's not just entertainment, it's employment. And that is, you know, lots of companies sort of look at us, look how great we are. We're providing this great service for those people. And then when one of the community says, hey, I'd love to work, I really love what you do, the response is crickets. So
3: very good point.
2: Kudos to you guys. I mean, that is really wonderful. Anil's right. We're not here to talk about that, but I think if we had not mentioned that, that would have been a really big loss. So thank you, Anil, for pointing that out. So what are we here to talk about? Since we're not here to talk about employment.
3: Audio description.
2: Exactly.
3: Audio description.
2: Audio
3: all
2: description.
3: Day, every day. Audio description. So will you tell our listeners a little bit about the Charter Spectrum interface and the way that you provide audio description to your content?
4: Sure. So quick background is that many of you probably know, as a cable company, we are responsible for passing through audio description to our listeners from our program partners. And so while we aren't directly responsible for creating the audio description, and we have no real say in how much of that gets handed over to us, we do have a responsibility to pass that through, so that when you're at home with your set-top box, perhaps that guide narration feature, navigating your guide accessibly and you land on something you want, if it has audio description in the secondary audio programming, that it gets to you. However, one really important thing that's been coming up a lot over the last several years, certainly as I've been on the road traveling and meeting with folks in the community, is we want more audio description. How can Spectrum help with that?
3: Yeah.
4: So we had to really stick our hand into the innovation bucket really deep to think about what we could do creatively to solve a problem that wasn't directly in our control. And one of those was delivering an app. Some of you already might know Spectrum Access. If you're familiar with ActiveView, that is a rebranding of the ActiveView app. It was a partnership that we had with Alex over there at ActiveView, and it just really resulted, I think, in a wonderful product where we rebranded and we added a bunch of content since. So,
3: can you tell us a little bit about the ActiveView product so we can understand more of the transition? What was ActiveView? I don't think I'm familiar with ActiveView.
4: Sure. ActiveView was designed to be an audio description app sort of in your pocket. So you would have the ability to connect an audio description track to a movie or show. And I think that, you know, the idea was just super. And the execution is where the challenges started coming in, because these big studios were really pushing back. And, you know, as a blind person myself, I know the challenges of audio description over the years and how many hurdles we've faced with all the copyright issues and things like that. Mm-hmm. So rather than a partnership, we decided that if we bring it under the umbrella of Spectrum, that we really had more ability to leverage these relationships that we had with studio partners and bring on more content,
3: nice,
4: both movies and shows. And so we've been able to do that over the last year. I think there's well over 500 movies and shows now currently in the app and growing. So that's really exciting. And we could talk a little bit about how it works too, because I know it can be a little confusing for folks how that works.
3: Yeah, let's parse that through.
2: I think that'd be great. Yeah, let's do that. How does it work?
4: Awesome. So the way the app works is you launch the application and the first thing you're going to be greeted with is, well, hardly much of anything other than content, because the application is not, it's unauthenticated, meaning you don't need credentials to get into the app. So you don't even have to be a Spectrum customer to use the app. And it's absolutely free as well. So
3: I could be watching a movie on a completely different platform using this solution to provide my audio description?
4: You sure can. You can even be watching it on a DVD. In fact, Anil, if you had an old dusty VHS tape that you pulled out and put in there, you could even watch it with that platform, so long as the movie or show.
3: Yeah, you can, but I wish I did have an old dusty VHS cassette so I could reduce some of my VHS cassettes to digital content. So if anyone had, no, I'm not going to do that. End up getting VCR shipped to the National Center. That's really nice, though, that it's not specific to the charter environment. Very nice.
4: That's right. So all you really have to do, and, you know, there's a little protection here in place. You know, some people have asked me, can I open the app, find a movie that I want, and just watch it in the app? And here's a small problem with that. This is where we start getting into that copyright issue. Let's say, for instance, what you want to watch is on HBO, but you haven't paid HBO your dues. You can't just hop into the Spectrum Access app and watch HBO's content.
3: Sure, that makes sense. Yeah.
4: So you would have to launch that particular movie or show on your television first. Make sure you've got some speakers playing the sound. And then you'll be able to pair the audio description on your phone with the content that's playing just by hitting a sync button. So you've just got to download the track that you want. And you might see a couple of options there. And we'll talk about the pros and the cons of these. But you've got a couple of options in a lot of cases. One is audio description only. And the second one would be audio description with full sound, meaning you got the sound of the movie or show piping through your phone as well. And then you also have closed caption options for those of you who are interested in that as well.
3: Nice. So let me clarify something. You were very specific of saying you need to have it playing on the television with sound. So how it syncs? The app is listening to the audio content of what you're watching on television, and then it syncs the audio description with that?
4: Correct. So, you know, what we recommend folks do is when you're ready to sync the two together, when the sound is playing, typically the microphone is at the bottom portion of your phone where you kind of close to where your mouth would be if you were holding the phone up to your face, or on an iPad also would be sort of toward the bottom there. So, you know, I would sort of angle that toward where the sound is coming from just so that it can pick up where you are, and nice, it'll synchronize you right to the spot within milliseconds of where you are. So it's pretty accurate.
3: Cool.
2: You know, this technology has been around for a little while. I remember a few years ago, before audio description devices were available in all movie theaters, and I went to my hometown in Wisconsin, and there was no audio description. It's a small town. They didn't have anything. But I watched something from Disney, and I was able to use, I think it was called at that point, like Disney Anywhere or Movies Anywhere or something like that. And I was able to get the audio description just through my phone. And, you know, kind of the same awe and wonder was like, wow, this is amazing. Yeah. But I had no idea, because that now has been like folded into Disney Plus. I don't know if you can get that as easily anymore, but it's really cool to know that there's another app that does this. And I'm particularly interested in what TV shows are there, because there's TV shows that I've heard of with description that I've never gotten to watch with description. And so that's really exciting, especially older shows that you go back and you think, oh, I never knew this or that about the show. And you can all of a sudden now watch it with description. So that's really exciting.
3: That is nice.
4: Yeah. You know, we participated in the audio description challenge, and I wanted to watch something that was Spectrum original. And I also just wanted to see how it worked on other platforms. I was able to knock both out with one stone there, because some of the Spectrum originals are now becoming available on other platforms like HBO and Netflix. So I was able to watch LA's Finest on Netflix, and able to watch the Temple show on HBO. It worked super easy, both platforms. And I think, you know, if you don't mind, I'll just jump in here and say one of the perceived cons was that turned out to actually be a really big pro. And that is, you know, for me as well as a blind person, I like the idea of my audio description, you know, my inclusive design being embedded directly into the thing that I'm watching. So I want to be able to turn my TV on and have all my inclusive features built in right there where I turn the show on. Mm-hmm. Now, the thing about the app is, because of that part that I mentioned, that it's unauthenticated, you don't have any credentials, you don't have to go through any other screen to get to the content. It's fairly quick and easy to get to that content. But the other added benefit here is, you know, as I'm sitting watching with, you know, friend or spouse or anybody else, what I'm able to do is put that earbud into my ear and have the audio description just for myself. So, you know, I know that a lot of people in the sighted community are, you know, they're now hip to the audio description, and they're finding out all the added benefits that they get from it as well. But I've got a friend whose daughter says that, I don't like this audio description, turn it off. You know, so if I'm watching something and she's in the room, I can just put that earbud in my ear and I can have the same reactions at the same times, get all the information from the screen, but not have to impose my audio description on anybody else. So there's definitely an added benefit there, in addition to the sort of mobility of the app, that I can take it anywhere.
3: Yep, I love that.
2: I'm thinking about visiting my mom and how, you know, she wouldn't mind audio description at all, but trying to talk her through menus that I don't think talk on her TV to get where we could turn it on just sounds like a nightmare to me. So I think it would be wonderful to just be able to, okay, let's go and turn on my phone.
3: And I agree with you. There's been a lot of people that are sighted that recognize the benefit. I have friends who, you know, like to use the audio description because they can clean their homes while they're watching movies, that kind of thing. But you're absolutely right. There are individuals out there, Everett Bacon, who's kind of our go-to around audio description here in the Federation. He talks about the fact that his wife doesn't necessarily like audio description. So I'm sure he'd love being able to just port the audio description in his ear so that they can continue to enjoy watching the movies together. I think that what you're speaking to, though, is just customization, the ability to meet the customer's unique needs and preference. So I think that's a real, real, real good positive.
4: You mentioned a really important point there, Neil, the customization and meeting customer needs and preferences. I will concede that an unintended benefit of this particular design has come to our attention from the deafblind customers or users of the app. And this was somewhat of a surprise, but one that we've now drawn a circle around, and we're hoping to focus a little on it and be able to build out these features a little bit better so that customers who benefit from these applications can continue to do so. And that is that, you know, remember I mentioned the audio description only and then audio description with full sound. Well, the audio description with full sound, that means that you can control on your phone through your earbuds or your Bluetooth hearing aids or whatever it is that you've got sitting on your ears, you can raise the volume of that sound to a desired level.
3: Nice.
4: And when the wife is sleeping in the next room over, she doesn't come out throwing lampshades at you.
3: Turn that down!
2: And I would guess, too, that perhaps if you have a Braille display hooked up and you have closed captioning on, it might also work, or I mean, I don't know if that's accessible. I don't know if you've tested that, but I would wonder if it would come through a Braille display as well, so people could read the text on the Braille display.
4: I think that's a great point. Yeah, that is a great point. And I don't have an answer for you. Again, that would be one of those sort of additional benefits that I think would be a great, great feature to focus on for sure.
3: And if it turns out that that actually is the case, then I, as Melissa's manager, will be sending you an invoice for our technical support services. I love that, though. I love that you're just happening to, you know, these particular, but I think that what that really speaks to is, and I'd like to make this point very specifically, is so many times people think that making things accessible is a burden. And they just simply don't recognize that in the effort of making things accessible, it enhances the utility of most products, and not just for blind people, for everybody. So I love that you're being honest about that. I know a year or two from now, the messaging is going to be, yeah, Spectrum was so forward thinking that we knew that we were going to have to provide accessibility in this manner. And yeah, but so I like the fact that you're honest about, yeah, it wasn't our intention, but this is truly value added from our effort to make it more accessible.
4: Well, I say that because honestly, I was just recording a presentation for a different conference yesterday and talking a little bit about universal design and just connecting the two points together, which is that when you focus on building a product for people with disabilities, you tend to build a better product for everyone. And there's unintentional benefits that always come out. And now there's unintentional challenges that you end up facing and hurdles as well.
3: Yeah.
4: But there's unintentional benefits that naturally spring out of those innovative projects, and you have to embrace them and celebrate them. And, you know, we're certainly transparent about the fact that some of these benefits are unintentional. But now that they've come to our attention, we can put some developers on it and make sure that they're enhanced.
3: And it guides your development moving forward. That's so you're learning as you go, which I really appreciate. And I appreciate you sharing that with us and our audience as well.
2: So, I mean, I think this is pretty much, I mean, I think we've done a great interview. We know what the, you know what this does. Can you remind us just one more time what the app is called? And also important, can you get it both on the Apple App Store and also on Android?
4: Yes. So the app is called Spectrum Access. Fairly straightforward name there. And it is available on the Apple iOS App Store and the Android Google Play Store. It's absolutely free. The way you'll know it's the right app is it'll say enabled media, I believe is the sort of subtitle under Spectrum Access. And once you've downloaded it, you're good to go. So yeah, there's some tutorials in there that we're hoping to redesign a little bit so that they're a little easier to understand. But the app itself just recently saw a little bit of a redesign to make it a little more intuitive, easier to use. And so you'll continue to see some changes that'll happen in the app that are coming directly from the community. So if you've got questions about the app or you have feedback and you want those implemented, the way to do it is to email us at spectrumaccess@charter.com.
3: Nice.
2: Oh, fantastic. Well, you know what I'm going to be doing right after we get done with this interview? I'm going to actually be getting this app to check it out. I mean, I think this is a great app. I'm also thinking about kids as they're going back to school and watching movies and things for their classrooms that, you know, not all the classmates might want audio description or maybe teacher know how to turn it on. But, you know, there might be some movies there that, you know, aren't necessarily educational, but people, kids watch all kinds of movies for all kinds of reasons in class. And so I could see this being really helpful for blind kids that are in a classroom also. So as a blind parent of two blind kids, I'm going to be doing this research. And if I have to watch, you know, I don't know, I'm thinking maybe Frasier's described or maybe other things are, you know, I have to watch a show or two to do this research.
3: You're committed to it.
2: Darn, I have to watch a show. I'm committed though. That's how committed I am.
3: I love that, making
2: sure that this will be good for my children and for other children. No, this is great.
4: Well, it's a great educational experience too. We're working right now to discuss an opportunity with a school out in North Carolina. They want to do a movie night. They want to do a movie night for kids with Spectrum Access, and everybody's got Spectrum Access going, and they can watch audio described movies and then they can ask questions afterward. So I think there's a real educational opportunity in cases for kids to learn more about audio description and the problems that it solves and the opportunities that it presents.
3: Nice.
2: Fantastic. And again, all about employment, because we need audio describers. We need people to write the scripts. We need, you know, we need all those things. And we need, maybe there's a kid out there who can think of a way to make it even better. But I think it's important, like you said, to educate kids that this is something that exists. And this could be a career. This could be a hobby. This could be something that becomes a part of your life. And that's important.
3: Yeah. That's great. Yeah. So before we leave, Peter, I don't know whether you have any resources, but if we could find someone who provides audio description of all of the Gilligan's Island episodes.
2: I think yes. Anil, that's so funny. I was actually going to ask you how we get things that are

0: into this library. It's actually going to enhance the experience for viewers for your content. You'll actually get more business or more participation rather than less. So I know how that transaction works on our end, but if I had my pick for every show and movie I wanted to watch, then I'd certainly have a few requests to put in the request box as well. I'll tell you this, the way this whole thing started, I was working at the Colorado Center for the Blind for about 6 years. And when I got tapped to come over to Spectrum, I think it was my first year there, I had a coworker that asked me, his name is John Sweet. And he asked me, he said, you know, we're doing this May the 4th be with you on May 4th for Star Wars. He said, well, you want to come watch it with us? And I said, unless you've got audio description, my tush is not going to be on that chair.
1: It'll be useless to go with the audio description.
0: And he, you know, he dug through the deep, dark interwebs looking for that audio description and couldn't identify it. And John Sweet is actually the one who's leading this project for Spectrum Access currently. And that's where it all sort of spun out of, which is how can we deliver more audio description to the folks that need it? And while Star Wars wasn't included on the launch, it did launch on May 4th last year.
1: Nice.
2: Yay. Nice. That is wonderful.
1: You know, we as an organization, The Nation's Blind, would love to help you amplify that call to action. So if you have some instances where, you know, there are entities out there that you're trying to solicit that kind of cooperation and they don't seem to be moving, let us know. We have ways of influencing people.
0: We certainly know the NFB is influential.
1: Yes, absolutely. Well, we appreciate you sharing the time with us, Peter. This has really been very informative. I love the different aspects that Spectrum offers that's unique to Spectrum. And I'm looking forward, as Melissa, to downloading the app and kicking the wheels on it.
2: Thank you so much.
0: Thank you so much for the opportunity. It's been fun chatting with you.
1: So I guess we'll have all of the contact information necessary in the show notes. And we definitely look forward to hearing from our listeners about any feedback that you have. As a matter of fact, I would really love to, in addition to Gilligan's Island, you know, what shows are out there that aren't audio described that you would like to have audio described? We'd love to hear them.
2: Absolutely. Or what shows have you figured out are audio described, or how can you get, because there's sometimes British descriptions and, you know, anyway, we'd love to hear those tips too. You know, what sources have you found? And you can let us know these things. You can give us a call, 410-659-9314, extension 2444.
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1: And you can find us on Facebook by searching for National Federation of the Blind. So we hope you guys have found this as educational and entertaining as we have, and continue to look for that audio described Gilligan's Islands episodes. And we look forward to sharing other wonderful things with our listeners on The Nation's Blind podcast. So remember, you can live the life you want.
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4: Editor's Introduction. A portrait appears on this page. The caption reads, Mark Maurer, President, National Federation of the Blind. For all of us, blind or sighted, there are crucial experiences which shape the way we look at ourselves, which help define who we are and what we are to become. If we are fortunate, these experiences create within us a spirit of adventure, which leads us through the days of our lives with a sense of joy and anticipation. The particular happening or event that kindles the spirit matters little. It can be a car, or a sled, or even a jar of butch wax. Despite the apparent significance, or the lack of it, they offer new perspective. We who are blind have been sharing such experiences with you, the readers of the Colonel books, for more than a dozen years. And we do so again in stories in this 24th volume in the series, The Car, The Sled, and The Butch Wax. In these pages, you will go scuba diving under the sea in the company of a blind woman vacationing in the Caribbean islands, flying through the air with a blind teacher inspiring her students, and sledding in the snow with a blind student building her future. You will watch a young blind mechanic rebuild a Ford V8 engine and dream about cars that move out. Through it all, you continue to become more and more a part of the work of the National Federation of the Blind and help to bring new dimensions and possibilities to the lives of this generation of blind Americans. We are now constructing the National Federation of the Blind Research and Training Institute, a 5-story building at the National Center for the Blind in South Baltimore. We will carry the spirit of adventure with us.

0: us in the programs that we have already established and those that we initiate. We need people who understand us, and we know that you do. You contribute to this spirit of adventure that we prize so highly. You reflect and reinforce the belief that we who are blind are normal people with something to give to our friends and neighbors. Some of the blind people we meet and inspire will be interested in mechanics. Some of us will find our hope and our joy in other fields. All of us will be encouraged by the respect you offer and the support you give. And I suspect some of us will want cars that move out. Mark Maurer, Baltimore, Maryland, 2003.
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2: All right, everybody, we have a great panel coming up, and you will not need to leave early because you won't want to miss this. This panel is one that I've been waiting for, and I think you're going to find it's going to cap off a great convention of presentations, perspectives on growing pains in the organized blind movement. In the interest of time, I'm not going to take a lot of time to introduce the tremendous panelists we have. They're all young, emerging leaders contributing to our movement, and I've asked them all to come talk to us about the growing pains of transitioning from being a student to being an active leader in affiliates in the National Federation of the Blind. And I think their sharing their perspectives will help all of us better understand what we can do to continue to foster the next generation and continue the legacy of giving and the spirit of, that we have in the National Federation of the Blind. I've asked a gentleman who we all admire for his leadership across the generations of this movement to moderate this panel. So please welcome our Executive Director of Blindness Initiatives, Anil Lewis.

0: All right. What a day. What a week. You guys, some people left, but they made a mistake because this panel is going to be a very dynamic panel. I don't get an opportunity to give a blindness initiatives report, but President Rick Obono talked about all the good work we're doing in that space. But this is even more important because, as we say with blindness initiatives, the projects and programs that we operate are intended to build the federation. And there's no better way to build a federation than making sure we create opportunities for our leadership to constantly grow and evolve. So let me say this. This may be the last presentation on the agenda, but this is really going to be a call to action for work we need to do throughout this coming year. We have some young people here that are leaders in this organization, and I just want to be very candid because we're going to have a very frank discussion around a topic that's essential for us to address if we really want to continue to build the National Federation of the Blind. We have a tremendous student program. Our National Association of Blind Students are phenomenal. Yeah. But we recognize that we're not doing our best to tap into that talent as they evolve from being student leaders to leaders in the broader organization. We have three courageous young people that are going to talk about their evolution, some good, some bad, but I think that it's important for us to know the full story if we're going to develop some projects, programs, intervention strategies to make sure that we can continue to tap into this resource. So first, I want to let them introduce themselves very quickly by talking about the roles that they play. This will establish their credibility to you. So we'll start with Manai Hill Joffrey.
1: Yes. Hi, everyone. My name is Manai Hill Joffrey, and I'm a recent graduate of Cornell University and a proud graduate of the Colorado Center for the Blind. And I have served as the first vice president of the National Association of Blind Students and have recently stepped down from that role a couple days ago and have served in NABS for the past 4 years and am proudly in a couple weeks going to start my first full-time job as an associate product manager at SMP Global.
0: Awesome. Thank you, Manahil. Next is Gene Kim.
2: Hi, everyone. My name is Gene Kim. I recently graduated from Stanford University studying human-computer interaction and accessibility, and in a couple of months, I will be starting my PhD in computer science at MIT. Thank you. Manahil is better than me at most everything in life. However, I did go to the Colorado Center for the Blind 1 year before she did, so I will take that win. In terms of my other federation involvement, I first joined the National Student Division in 2020, helping with a lot of back-end work like social media, logistical tasks, helping out with our website as the webmaster. Then I served on the National Student Division Board of Directors, including being the secretary and chairing the membership committee and a handful of other roles for about 3 years. In terms of my other federation involvement, I serve on the Jernigan Fund Committee and the National Membership Committee. I also serve on the Board of Directors of the National Science and Engineering Division. I also help with some of the STEM2U programming to bring accessible STEM to our blind youth. And in terms of my state involvement, I have been helping out with our student division in various roles for about 6 years. And I've been helping with our state scholarship program, including this past year, where I chaired that committee as well.
0: And later we'll hear what he does in his spare time. So next is Kinshuk Tella.
3: Hey guys, how's it going? Thanks so much, Anil. So my name is Kinshuk, and I am from the great Buckeye State of Ohio. Where are you at? There you are. Awesome. So I am a recent-ish graduate from the Louisiana Center for the Blind. I know my friends up here, they don't know, but you know, this is the better center. And I'm also a recent-ish graduate from Miami University, where I got my master's in environmental science and my undergrad in geology.
0: Nice.
3: Within the NFB, I had a really interesting start, but I have served within my chapter as a member, a secretary, within the NFB of Ohio as a board member, and more passionately, I really love to help or coordinate and run our state scholarship program the past couple of years in Ohio. Nationally, I recently, a year or two ago, I finished my term on the National Association of Blind Students Board of Directors as a board member, and I served for 4 years in NAB's various capacities, helping to, much like Gene, run student seminars. I worked on the content creation committee, ran the podcast with a really wonderful, there we go. And then really involved with NABs. And more recently, nationally, I'm serving on our National Scholarship Committee this year.
0: And, sweet. And as I said, we're going to have a frank discussion, so I want to frame this very well. I read a book by Don Miguel Ruiz. Don Miguel. The Four Agreements. Thank you very much. 1997. And it's a simple framework. I encourage you to read it. But we're going to practice these four agreements as these students express themselves. One, we're going to be impeccable with our words. Right? Two, we're not going to take anything personally. Three, we're not going to make any assumptions. And four, we're going to always do our best. And I think this panel is going to model that, and all of you can really pay attention to this presentation. And I think if we establish those four agreements, we'll all learn something before it's over. So now we're going to have them talk about their evolution from being student leaders to their broader engagement into the organization. And we'll start with Kinshuk.
3: Awesome. So if there was a jackpot for getting into the right affiliate at the right time in your life and the right time for the affiliate, I think I hit that jackpot. I got super lucky to be involved with Ohio at age 18. This was 2019, at the time in which the NFB of Ohio had incredible and still has incredible leadership, incredible ensemble of leaders who are really enthusiastic and wanting to invest in young leadership. They were looking to restart the student division during the same year I won the NFB of Ohio scholarship in 2019. And I think I got really lucky, honestly. And my story is somewhat uncommon, unfortunately, but it can be replicated. So I'm really excited to be talking about this afternoon. Yes, I got involved with the NFB Ohio when I was 18 years old, a freshman in college. And as very, very quickly, I found the philosophy and the leadership that was modeled by the organization to be something I never knew I needed until that convention. Incredible leaders such as President Richard Payne, Suzanne Turner, Dr. Carolyn Peters, Barbara Pierce, and so many more really invested in my success and wanted to meet me where I was. And it was that catalyst that really allowed me to grow and to get really involved with student efforts, helping to run the student division in Ohio. I met Kenya Flores at the convention, who got me really involved with NAVS. It kind of really perpetuated these feelings of belonging and community that I didn't really know I needed until at that point. And so ever since then, getting involved with the NFB at a local level was so much easier. Having the collaboration between the student efforts and our very important affiliate and local efforts was really incredibly important in my personal development. Despite being involved locally, the leadership in Ohio really did take the time to invest in my success nationally. A month into my involvement in the NFB, President Richard Payne gave me a really unexpected phone call. I was on campus walking home from the gym on a snowy, wintry December day in Ohio, and he gave me a phone call. And he said, hey, Kinshuk, do you want to come to D.C. with me and represent the NFB, talking to congressmen, advocating for policy that's relevant to all of us? And I thought he was crazy. I didn't expect him to. I was like, what can I offer you, right? That's kind of the question I asked myself. But he saw a need and a place for young voices, and he invested the affiliate's resources into me. And that single trip to D.C. Was incredibly pivotal to my development as a leader. And ever since then, the transition out of being in school and graduating over the past year and a half or so and transitioning into other kinds of work in the organization, especially through the scholarship programs, has been incredibly easy and seamless and positive.
0: Very nice. Thank you for sharing. So, Manahil, would you like to share your story of evolution?
1: Yes. So thank you so much again, President Riccobono, for hosting this amazing panel, and because this is a conversation that is really important to have. As I'm so happy for Kinshuk that about his amazing experience, I would love to talk about mine. I mentioned in my introduction that I stepped down this week from my role from NABS, which I've been involved with for the past 4 years ever since I found the Federation. And that's very nerve-wracking for me because I'm not sure, and I'm still trying to navigate where my presence and my involvement in the organization goes from here. And it's mainly to do with how I, and this is not just an experience that is solely for me. I'm sure if anyone here has any, maybe even affiliate presidents, anyone who knows of individuals who have been either involved in the National Student Division or even local student divisions in the past, it's really common for them after they graduate college, after they're done being a student, to leave the organization, to not continue to get involved in their affiliates, in other other parts of the organization. And I think it's really important to figure out why that is the case. So to talk a little bit about my story, I first got involved a handful of years ago through winning, to be fortunate enough to win a state scholarship in my local affiliate. And I was super grateful. Back then, I never met any other blind people before. I, you know, just applied for this scholarship because I needed money to go to college. And from there, I had my eyes open to meeting so many ambitious, determined, incredible blind individuals that had broke barriers that I never thought was possible. And it was so inspiring to me that I really did want to get involved and hit the ground running with this organization. And again, at that time, and no one I'm talking about here is currently in leadership, but at that time with the previous administration in my affiliate, I felt very unwelcome in that space. I would try to reach out multiple times to ask of how is it that I could get involved, to no answer, to a lack of enthusiasm. Again, I was very new, not only to the organization, but to the organization's philosophy as well. So maybe I didn't always say the right things, and maybe I didn't always know exactly how the structure worked, but I really needed someone in that moment to teach me and help me figure out what exactly it is for me to do and how exactly this organization does function. So through my multiple times of trying to get involved in my local state to no avail, the following year I was fortunate enough to win a national scholarship. thank you. And that was an incredible experience for me because not only did I attend the convention virtually that year and see this organization on a local scale, a national scale, but I was introduced to the National Association of Blind Students, students that I felt welcomed me with open arms and really made me feel like I had a home in the organization. And through there, I got very heavily involved very quickly in NABS. And it started some various different conversations in my home affiliate. There were two camps here. The first being individuals thinking that because I took such an active role and such an immediate role in NABS that I had no interest in being involved in my home affiliate, and that I didn't care about affiliate work, and that I felt above affiliate work, which was very disappointing for me to hear and me to observe, because I know I was trying. The other camp of people, though very understanding that of my new found involvement in NABS, thought that I was way too busy to be involved and be engaged in my local affiliate.
0: And let me share really quickly, just to let everyone know, and I appreciate you doing it much more fluidly than I had anticipated. Manahil really had some angst about really being this candid in disclosing that she didn't have the traditional wonderful kumbaya experience of transition from the Federation through the Federation. So I really want to respect her for being vulnerable and really disclosing this. So Manahil, I love the way you broke down the two camps. Tell us how that impacted your evolution into the work that you're doing now.
1: I'm so sorry, Anil. Could you repeat that question?
0: Oh, I know it's hard to hear it, yeah. Believe it or not, from the mics. But tell us about, I appreciate you sharing the two camps description. Tell us now about how that impacted your evolution into doing work in the broader organization.
1: Yeah, of course. So because I felt that these two different ideologies, people thinking I was either not wanting to be involved in the affiliate or being too busy to be involved in the affiliate, that really, unfortunately, turned me away from trying to be involved in my affiliate. And that is, again, I'm saying all of this to, a lot of this had to do with the former administration and former leadership administration, but a big thing that I want to emphasize here is that it's really important for individuals and affiliates to communicate with their students, because the assumption was already made that I didn't have time for my affiliates. I was not asked, or not even if when I reached out to ask to help with various parts, whether that be Washington seminar, state convention, my pleas were ignored because the assumption that I was too busy.
0: Very nice. And we're going to talk about some solutions to that particular dilemma, because what Manahil is expressing is not unique to Manahil. I'm pretty sure if there are students in this room, many of them can resonate with that same situation as well. So let's hear about Gene Kim's evolution.
2: So my story falls somewhere in between Kinshuk and Manahil's, which is maybe why they put me in between them up here. So in 2019, I found the Federation as a national scholarship winner. And much like Kinshuk's first introduction to our movement, I was a very shy, socially anxious, and awkward 18-year-old who got shot straight into Las Vegas. But during this crazy week, Tim Elder and Jordan Castor from my California affiliate really made it a point to grab breakfast with me. Now, I was still nervous. It was a very fancy breakfast spot somewhere I was not used to going to. And I was so nervous that I didn't know what to pick. So I ended up picking a bagel and cream cheese at a fancy breakfast place. And I was like, man, it's not a good first impression. But apparently that damage wasn't too bad, because a few months later, in October, Tim Elder called me and said, hey, I want you to come to this networking dinner we have going on. It's like 15 minutes from your place, and I think it will be a great time. What he didn't tell me, though, was that he was actually inviting me to an entire weekend of the California State Convention. So then, through a series of accidental events, I ended up finding myself as the secretary of this thing called the California Association of Blind Students, and then I started doing student work. But the thing is, I noticed that the students, if I can be candid here, back then, this is about 6 years ago, were kind of off on our own doing our own thing, right? Cricket Beidelman was the president at the time, and we simply just did our own student things, our own calls. We didn't have affiliate members showing up to our calls. There's a chance that some of our affiliate leaders may not even have known when our calls were. And it's that miscommunication, that kind of siloing of our student activities, really basically gave me this perception that student division work was just student stuff. And we could not really participate, maybe we're not qualified enough or welcome to contribute to the affiliate work. So this led me to join the National Association of Blind Students to continue that student work to have a broader impact. So then again, I felt this choice, similar to what Manaha was talking about. And for me personally, I was very busy with school and other things, so I decided I can either help at the local level or I can help at the national level. And to an 18-year-old who is really excited and wants to make a big impact, when you say the word national, that sounds very flashy, right? So then I left the state work and then started doing national student work. And the last couple of stories that I'll share is that an opportunity last year came to me to join the Kenneth Jernigan Leadership and Service Program, the inaugural cohort, yes. And for this program, you are supposed to ask two affiliate presidents to write you a letter of recommendation to serve as your mentors throughout the entire duration, the 1 year of the program. Now, I ended up asking the wonderful Jessica Beecham and Pam Allen. But you'll notice Tim Elder wasn't on that list. And it's not because I didn't have a great relationship with Tim Elder, but because I had been helping out with the national student work and interacting with Pam and Jessica, I felt more comfortable. I felt like I could relate to their stories a little bit more just with their personalities. And I felt really bad. At the national convention, I ran into Tim Elder in the presidential suite, and I felt really guilty. I felt a little weird, if I'm being honest. But he still treated me very warmly, and we had a very great conversation. And because he was seeing all of the great work I was doing at the national student level, he invited me to help out with other initiatives like the State Scholarship Committee on the state level. And that's the other thing, right? It takes time to build up that credibility, to establish that trust between affiliate leadership and student leadership, especially when students have limited time and are interested in other things and we're still maturing in a lot of ways. I'll share another story a little bit later in this panel. But Tim really took a shot on me, and because of that, I ended up getting more involved in the state community, getting to know our state affiliate leaders and handling different initiatives. And now I'm actually really sad to be leaving California to start my PhD in Massachusetts. I'm sure there'll be a great community there, but I feel like I'm just starting out in California, and now I'm going to be leaving. So thank you to Tim Elder for taking a shot on me.
4: Well, thank all three of you for sharing your personal story. And again, hopefully this will facilitate more conversation. I have two questions that I'm going to get you guys to answer really quickly to help start framing how do we build better bridges, right? So the first question is, in reflecting upon your experience, what could affiliate leaders do that would help facilitate a better transition of your work from being involved in the student division to doing broader work within the Federation? So Gene, we'll go back with you first.
2: Awesome. So as I was sharing, I think I didn't really see the value of affiliate work. I, again, thought national sounded flashy, that sounded cool, would look better on a resume. But then over the past year and a half or so, where I've really gotten involved with the California affiliate, I've realized there's something very unique, powerful, and beautiful about getting to know your local blindness community. I'm working at the Enchanted Hills Camp for the Blind as a summer counselor this summer, and I hear lots of stories. There are teachers of the visually impaired who have known each other for 40, 50 years, helping blind babies learn different braille skills and technology skills. And some of them have actually know me, and a lot of them have been sharing stories about how they grew up on the same block in San Francisco together. That kind of local context gets completely lost when you're working at the national level. So I think one thing that affiliate leadership can do is really mentor students in that sense of saying, hey, there's something very unique and beautiful about the work that we do that you can't do anywhere else, and to get students excited and see the value of local work. The other thing I'll say very quickly, because I want to shout out this affiliate, is I went to the Nebraska State Convention last year, and during that student division meeting, the student division was reforming, and there are maybe about 7 or 8 students, you know, small group of students, but strong, but there were 35 people in that room. There were parents, teachers of the visually impaired, vocational rehabilitation counselors, or I should say the State Commission for the Blind, and just seeing and showing the students that, hey, you are not just your own little group over there. You are integrated into this affiliate, and we support you, and we are here to mentor you and guide you as you take your first steps. I think that's very powerful.
4: Thank you. Thank you. Manahil, what suggestions do you have?
1: Yeah, thank you so much. So, again, I agree with everything that Jean said. For my experience, I think the biggest thing that affiliates can do is communicate and showcase to the students that you are there for them. I think the biggest thing for me is, again, as I mentioned this past year, my current affiliate president called me and said, acknowledged the situation of understanding of hearing about my feelings of feeling a little alienated from the affiliates. And because of them hearing about my alienation, they took the time out of their day to call me, figure out my side of the situation, and figuring out additional ways where I can get involved in the affiliate. So that meant so much to me because it showcased that not only did they care about my involvement and my continuation, but they wanted me involved in the affiliate. And that is something that I have frankly not felt for the past 4 years that I have been involved in this federation, and I am so grateful to Aubrey Bird for doing that for me and making me feel very included. And another thing, my final thing that I would say, the biggest thing that I want everyone here to take away is it is really important for the affiliates to provide mentorship and mentors for their students. When I was coming up, I thought the go-to person for me to reach out was my former affiliate president. And not getting any support there, I thought the entire affiliate was in the wrong. And that was a very poor mindset that I had there. Kate Mendez actually recently had a conversation with me about the importance of mentorship and the importance of really looking out and finding a mentor in your affiliate to help guide you throughout the process. So I encourage for all the affiliate presidents listening, seek out your students, have lunch with them at this convention, at state convention, check in how they're doing and figure out which ways they want to get involved, and you are able to plug into their unique skill sets that they have.
4: Very nice. Thank you. Kinshuk, what advice do you have for our affiliate leaders?
3: Look, I know that my story, I got very lucky. The Ohio affiliate was so quick and so kind to sponsor and invest in all the students in the state. But I'm only as grateful as I am today because I had the privilege of being able to serve with NABS as a national rep. I flew across the country to various states throughout my undergrad and got to interact with lots of different affiliates and see how their culture is and how they interact with their students. And the results were so varied. It was night and day between Florida and Illinois and Wisconsin and so many other states, and they all had their own individual styles and relationships. And that dynamic itself showed me a lot about how special Ohio was. And I'm not just here to like brag about Ohio, don't get me wrong. But the affiliates that really invest in their students and give them the experiences, like Florida, for example, like many others, those are the same students that I see this week, 3 years later, running around the hotel and serving in various capacities. Camille Tate in Florida and her students, they're so active. I saw them integrated within all parts of their convention. And that really showed me the value of engagement in students. To my affiliate leadership in this room, you have to take the risk. You have to invest in your students because we can't expect students in states to have the conventional path to involvement through the local chapter all the time. Yeah.
4: I love the way you framed it as taking risk, and that's important for us to do. So I want to make sure we wrap up so we can turn this banquet space around. Really quickly, though, we've talked about what affiliate presidents can do. We have to be introspective. What can students do? And this needs to be a lightning round answer. So Kinshuk, we'll start with you.
3: To my students in the room, I know there are at least 30 of you here for scholarship. You have to be here. But to my students, I know you have 1,000 distractions on campus. I know it's hard and your schedules are so variable, but the growth and opportunity in this organization will carry you so far. And don't think that you have to get involved after you're out of school to be involved in your affiliate, because it starts now. And it's now that you have the opportunity to form the mentorships and connections and have the community around you that will carry you your whole life. Students, wherever you go in the country, I know you're always not going to be in the same state for your career as you are where you grew up, where you went to school. In my personal experience, I've traveled all over the world, the country, and I've lived in different states. And each state I've been to, I've always felt so comfortable being by myself, because I know no matter where I go in this country, there's an affiliate, a chapter nearby, a community of Federationists that are here to support me. That's something that's a privilege to have.
4: How about you, Jane?
2: So, President Elder actually tried to get me involved earlier on during my Federationist journey. However, he invited me to a state convention planning committee meeting, but I was a student and I didn't really know what was going on. And because I didn't know what was going on, I was told, hey, let us know what you want to help out with. We want to make sure you feel comfortable and effectively utilized. But I don't know. So I did not. Instead of asking questions and trying to take that initiative, I just fizzled out a little bit. And for the students in the room, I really encourage you. I know it can be daunting to enter new spaces. Maybe people are older than you. Maybe people feel like you feel like people are more experienced than you. But there's a reason you're asked to be in this space. You belong here. You are valued, and you have a lot to offer. Oftentimes we say, "Oh, students are the leaders of tomorrow. Let's invest in our students for the next generation." That's great, but you're also here today. You can make that impact. You are the leaders of today. So take ownership of that. Find different ways to get involved, and whether even it's a very small task, involved with
4: your
2: affiliate.
4: That's good. Thank you. Manaha, you have last word. Really quickly, what advice do you have for the students?
1: Okay, really quickly, I would like everyone, all my new students in this room, to go to your affiliate and find a mentor. Okay, please, please, I mentioned, I talked a little bit about my story, but as we mentioned, I know a lot of you, whose first convention it is, who is at the NABS meeting, mentioned how awesome and exciting it is to get involved in NABS, and it is, and we would love you to get involved in NABS, but also do not underestimate the power that your affiliate has. Please go sit with your affiliate, find them during banquet, and there is so much that you can learn from them, and communication is the key to success. So please communicate and please see the power of it.
4: That is the key, and that's what we're all about, mentoring. So let's go build the National Federation of the Blind.
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6: All right, this next presentation was promised to you earlier in the convention. This is the progress report on our advocacy and policy efforts. And we entitled this one, Power by the People. Our advocacy efforts certainly are supported by the expertise of our staff, but it is powered by the individual efforts of blind people all over this country. And the folks that you will hear from now take that to heart every day as they work as part of the movement to move forward our priorities. Here to lead this afternoon's panel is our Executive Director for Advocacy and Policy. He's now been with us for a couple of decades, and he continues to bring energy and imagination to the effort. Here's John G. Parade.

0: The American author Garrison Wynn said, "Action and adaptability create opportunity." Benjamin Franklin said, "Energy and persistence conquer all things." Both of these quotes ring true for the National Federation of the Blind. Adaptability and persistence are two of our core strengths, especially when it comes to our advocacy. Our most recent Washington seminar is a great example. When we learned that the administration was considering policy changes that could impact the education, employment, and independence of blind Americans, we sprang into action. Just days before the Washington seminar was scheduled to begin, we developed a new fact sheet entitled, "The Laws and Funding the Blind Depend On." We then educated each of the Washington seminar participants on the new information. We urged Congress not to do anything that could undermine three critical laws, the Rehabilitation Act, the Americans with Disabilities Act, and the Individuals with Disabilities Education Act. We educated Congress on the importance of rehabilitation for employment and independence. We educated Congress on the importance of Title II and Title III of the Americans with Disabilities Act for ensuring accessibility. And we educated Congress on the importance of a free and appropriate public education in the least restrictive environment. We also urged Congress to maintain or even increase funding in several areas, including special education, vocational rehabilitation, the Older Individuals Who Are Blind program, and the National Library Service for the Blind and Print Disabled, just to name a few. While some groups would have been frustrated by the last-minute changes, we adapted. And when some members of Congress were unenthusiastic about our message, we persisted. The need for rapid response and decisive advocacy continued after Washington's seminar. On March 7th, we sent out a legislative alert urging our members to contact their representative and senators regarding the expiring Medicare telehealth expansion. We inundated Congress with calls and emails, and I am happy to report that the Medicare telehealth expansion was extended to September 30th, 2025. We will continue to advocate to make this more accessible and effective service permanent. On March 14th, President Trump issued an executive order to close the Institute of Museum and Library Services. There are 39 regional libraries for the blind that get all or part of their funding from the IMLS Grants to States program. On March 19th, President Rick Bono wrote Congress, urging them to fully fund this special program. Our affected affiliates also sprang into action, and I am happy to report that most of the current fiscal year funding has been maintained. We will continue to advocate to ensure that this program is fully funded in fiscal 26 and beyond. On March 20th, President Trump issued another executive order to close the Department of Education. On March 25th, President Rick Bono wrote Linda McMahon, the Secretary of Education, urging her to maintain staffing, funding, and execution of five essential programs for the blind: special education, vocational rehabilitation, the Older Individuals Who Are Blind program, the Randolph Shepherd program, and the American Printing House for the Blind federal quota program. We will not let the Department of Education diminish Braille literacy. We will not let the Department of Education diminish our structured discovery programs. We will not let the Department of Education diminish Randolph Shepherd entrepreneurial opportunities. We demand Braille literacy, full employment, and special education. For years, blind people with guide dogs have been experiencing rideshare denials. We have utilized numerous advocacy methods, but last fall we determined it was time to adapt our strategy. On October 15th, nearly 200 members of the National Federation of the Blind protested in front of Uber and Lyft's headquarters in San Francisco. We demand equal access to rideshare services. As a result of our protest and at our urging, both Uber and Lyft have implemented voluntary self-ID features. These features are helping, but more is needed. The National Federation of the Blind will not relent until this issue is resolved. NFB Newsline is the largest and most effective information and newspaper service for the blind anywhere in the world. It is available over the telephone, the web, the Victor Reader Stream, the NLS Digital Talking Book Player, the Amazon Echo, several Braille displays, and the iOS app. And I am happy to report that as of June 12th, it is now available in the Google Play Store as an Android app. There are 614 publications, and some portion of NFB Newsline is accessed every 1.6 seconds. Recent additions include Safe Living 101, the Illinois Telegraph, the Texas Plainview Herald, the Utah News Dispatch, The Source, and the Virginia Mercury. There are also TV listings for every cable and satellite provider, 7-day weather forecasts, emergency alerts, and job listings. If you do not already use NFB Newsline, I urge you to sign up. Sean Stewart is our manager of the Independence Market. I am happy to report that on May 15th, Global Accessibility Awareness Day, we launched our e-commerce service. This means you can now order items 7 days a week, 24 hours a day. The web address is nfb.org/e-commerce. Note that all items will ship free matter for the blind. If you need expedited shipment or want to order something that's not free matter eligible, then you'll need to call the market as you've done in the past. We have over 400 items in our catalog, including white canes, Braille and audio watches, kitchen aids, measuring tools, and games. Happy shopping, everyone. The British author Max McGeehan said, "All failure is the failure to adapt. All success is successful adaptation." NBA champion and former United States Senator Bill Bradley said, "Ambition is the path to success. Persistence is the vehicle you arrive in." Over the past 6 months, we have adapted, persisted, and refused to give up. While our education, employment, and independence have been under attack, we have defended our right to live in the world. We will get the accessible instructional material needed to succeed in school. We will ensure that blind Americans get proper vocational rehabilitation. We will fight for accessible websites and software applications. No matter how many regulations are weakened, we will respond with strength. No matter how many times funding is diminished, we will respond with increased tenacity. No matter how difficult it becomes, our optimism will not be extinguished. We are the National Federation of the Blind, and we will live the lives we want. Thank you. Now we do, as President Capone said, we have an incredible team. I like to say we have 50,000 strong advocates. We also have two in Baltimore that do a great job. And the first one you're going to hear from is Justin Young. So here is Dr. Young.
1: Right up here. At last year's National Convention, we announced the long-awaited adoption of the Americans with Disabilities Act Title II regulations on web and mobile accessibility. This final rule definitively clarified the requirements to meet Title II's equally effective communication requirements in the context of state and local government websites and mobile applications by providing a clear technical standard based on an internationally recognized and widely adopted consensus standards, the Web Content Accessibility Guidelines. This rule also establishes the clarity that educational institutions had been requesting for years and ensured that access to state and local websites, including those educational institutions, will be accessible. Sadly, though, on May 12, 2025, the American Council on Education, the largest higher education association representing colleges and universities, together with 13 other educational organizations, sent a letter to the administration requesting a, quote, delay or to provide additional information, close quote, regarding the ADA Title II website and mobile accessibility application final rule. This is outrageous. The rule was developed over a 14-year period, is incredibly comprehensive, and is the regulatory clarity the education organizations had been clamoring for. The National Federation of the Blind stands with all blind students. We have learned in the past that federal government agencies, from administration to administration, can change its mind. So it is vital we enshrine the principles of this final rule into statute through the Websites and Software Application Accessibility Act. This bill was introduced on May 14, 2025 as H.R. 3417 by Representatives Pete Sessions from Texas and Steny Hoyer from Maryland. The Website and Software Applications Accessibility Act creates a strong statutory definition of accessibility, establishes a technical assistance center helping business owners create accessible web content and mobile applications, and it would hold third-party developers liable. We're working to get a Senate bill introduced very soon. For many years now, Representative Jan Schakowsky from Illinois has been our champion in the House on the Medical Device Non-Visual Accessibility Act. She has committed to reintroducing this legislation in the House of Representatives for the 119th Congress, and we are hopeful to announce its introduction very soon. Also, Senator Maggie Hassan from New Hampshire has committed to sponsoring companion legislation also. This important legislation creates new non-visual access standards for Class 2 and 3 medical devices with a digital user interface, allowing us to effectively, safely, and accessibly use continuous glucose monitors, insulin pumps, CPAP machines, in-home dialysis, and many others. We have the right to independently manage our own healthcare needs and that of our loved ones, and it is high time the medical device industry recognizes that also. Since 1942, the National Federation of the Blind has advocated for the elimination of subminimum wages under the Fair Labor Standards Act. For several years now, we have attacked this problem on two fronts: the federal and state levels. At the federal level, we have advocated in Congress for the Transformation to Competitive Integrated Employment Act, which would phase out over a five-year period this discriminatory and antiquated employment model. We are working with Representative Bobby Scott from Virginia to get the Transformation to Competitive Integrated Employment Act reintroduced in the House of Representatives, and we are confident this will happen in the very near future. Also, we have commitment from Senators Chris Van Hollen from Maryland and Steve Daines from Montana that they plan to introduce a Senate companion bill as well. At the state level, we are making wonderful progress. On January 21st, 2025, the governor of Illinois signed a bill into law making subminimum wages illegal by 2030. In addition, on May 1st, 2025, the governor of Georgia signed a bill into law making subminimum wages illegal by 2027. Because of the strong advocacy of our affiliates, we have 21 states, plus the District of Columbia and Puerto Rico, that have either eliminated or limited the use of subminimum wages. Those states are Alaska, California, Colorado, Delaware, Georgia, Hawaii, Illinois, Kansas, Maine, Maryland, Nevada, New Hampshire, Oregon, Rhode Island, South Carolina, Tennessee, Texas, Vermont, Virginia, Washington, and Wyoming. We should all be proud of this great list of states, but the fight is not yet over. The National Federation of the Blind will fight for as hard as it takes to get accessible medical devices, accessible websites, and fair wages, ensuring we're able to live the lives we want.
0: All right, thank you, Dr. Young. As you can hear, we're not only doing well in Washington, but we're doing very well at the state level. So thank you, and congratulations to all the affiliates that have done this state-level work. Let's give yourselves a hand.

advance our priorities through the halls of Congress and onto the President's desk. I read your messages to Congress every time we issue a legislative alert. When possible, I attend your meetings during Washington's seminar. And together, we advocate with energy and persistence. At the 2024 Washington seminar, I had the privilege of joining affiliate president Tara Chavez and her enthusiastic team from New Mexico. In a meeting with Senator Ben Ray Lujan, Tara opened with our belief statement and seamlessly connected it to our three core priorities. Let me show you how she did it. The National Federation of the Blind advances the lives of its members and all blind people in the United States. We know that blindness is not the characteristic that defines you or your future. Every day, we raise the expectations of blind people because low expectations create obstacles between blind people and our dreams. Senator Lujan, we want to talk to you about the barriers that stand between us and access to information through websites and smartphone apps. We want to talk to you about barriers to maintaining our health. And we want to talk to you about barriers between blind people and our dream jobs. That introduction sparked connection. And on May 22, 2025, Senator John Bozeman of Arkansas, alongside Senator Lujan of New Mexico, introduced S-1918, the Access Technology Affordability Act. Senator Bozeman has long championed this issue, and when Senator Cardin from Maryland retired, we adapted and found a new ally in Senator Lujan. In the U.S. House of Representatives, Representative Mike Kelly of Pennsylvania introduced H.R. 1529 with lead co-sponsor Representative Mike Thompson of California. We now have 29 co-sponsors, including key members of the Ways and Means Committee. If this is your first convention or your first time engaging with our advocacy efforts, you might be wondering, what is the Access Technology Affordability Act? This bill would create a $2,000 refundable tax credit that blind individuals could use to purchase qualified access technology, like Braille notetakers, Braille embossers, screen reading software, or video magnifiers. You would receive a credit when filing your tax return, and you could use this credit once every 3 years. Access technology is not a luxury. It is a lifeline. This technology empowers us to search for jobs, apply for jobs, and thrive in the workplace. Some may ask, what will this cost the American taxpayers? And that's a fair question. In the fall of 2024, we worked with Mathematica to estimate the cost of this tax credit. When factoring in the federal savings from blind individuals gaining employment and reducing reliance on benefits, the result was clear. A net savings of $315 million over 5 years. That's right. This bill, it pays for itself. When blind people work, America saves. This is the perfect return on investment. Now let's talk about another critical piece of legislation, the Blind Americans Return to Work Act. On February 10th, 2025, Representative Pete Sessions of Texas introduced H.R. 1175 with lead co-sponsor Kwesi Mufume of Maryland. This bill already has 17 co-sponsors. But why is it so important? Under current law, Social Security Disability Insurance, or SSDI, limits how much a blind person can earn before we lose benefits. This threshold is called Substantial Gainful Activity, or SGA. SGA is $2,700 per month. If you earn under that amount, you keep your benefits. If you go over, you lose them. Our solution is simple and fair. Phase out benefits gradually. For every $2 earned over SGA, a blind person would give back $1 of their benefits. This model already works for SSI and early retirement. Why not SSDI? The Randolph Shepherd Program provides a priority to blind entrepreneurs to operate vending locations on federal
location.

0: Many U.S. states have similar state laws. In fact, Tennessee has one of the strongest. In April 2025, an amendment was introduced at the Tennessee House of Representatives, poised to decimate the mini Tennessee Randolph Shepard priority. Members of the National Association of Blind Merchants and the NFB of Tennessee worked together. With 3 days' notice, they visited all 99 Tennessee House offices. They captured the attention of the news media, and after articulately voicing objections, the amendment was pulled. Tennessee entrepreneurs' livelihood was saved, and a resounding message was delivered. Do not mess with the blind of Tennessee. In addition to our advocacy work in getting legislation passed, we must work together to object to harmful legislation. In these situations, we must make our voice heard and move forward with optimism, purpose, and persistence. Reach out to our representatives and senators, tell them our stories, share our aspirations, and demand change. When we speak with one voice, we are not advocating. We are transforming. We are turning hope into policy, transforming our dreams into law. It is time we get the Access Technology Affordability Act and the Blind Americans Return to Work Act passed. Object to harmful legislation. Raise expectations. Remove barriers. We will build a better future together. Thank you.
1: Thank you, Jesse. All right, so along with all of our activity at the federal level and the state level, there's a lot of individual advocacy items that we do, more self-advocacy that so many of you do, and I know that so many of you get help and mentorship from one of our members on the staff, who also helps with things like our Tenbrook Law Symposium. You'll hear more about that, and all of our voting work. So here, please welcome Sanho Steele-Lashar.
2: The Jacobus Tenbrook Disability Rights Law Symposium is the largest and most significant disability rights law symposium in the world. 2025 was our 18th such symposium. It brought together more than 250 attorneys and advocates to elevate disability rights worldwide. This year's theme, Democracy, Justice, and the Rule of Law, defending and protecting our right to live in the world. Its 23 sessions covered topics ranging from emerging regulations and rapidly changing Supreme Court precedent and everything in between. In addition, we've been hard at work assisting you, our current and future members, with all manner of civil rights issues. Since our report at the last convention, we have assisted in more than 400 cases around issues affecting our blind community. We have offered everything from legal information and resources, referrals to third parties, brief services, and full litigation. Just some of our work this past year included advocating for a blind high school student who showed up to his advanced placement exam only to learn that no one had thought to send a Braille exam. That's the right answer. We successfully worked with the college board to emboss and overnight a Braille copy of his test. He took it, and I'm happy to say he graduated with his classmates the following week. When another student went blind at the very end of his junior year, he began self-advocating. Unfortunately, the district gave him a 504 plan instead of an IEP and required him to stay home because they were uncomfortable having a blind student in their building. No matter how hard he fought, no matter how hard his affiliate supported him, the school said no. They refused to provide evaluations, accommodations, or services of any kind. With our help, we worked throughout the summer to get him what he needed. Ultimately, he received everything that he had requested and more, and was able to start back in his honors classes in the fall. We've continued assisting elementary students and other K-12 students around the country to become fluent in Braille, to reach age and stage appropriate levels with access technology and orientation and mobility, self-advocacy, getting off of program modification, and reaching and maintaining grade level so that they may compete on terms of equality with their non-disabled peers. We've also continued assisting disabled employees in filing formal charges of discrimination in those instances where their employers refuse to provide reasonable accommodations or make the workplace accessible as required by law. One such charge of discrimination resulted in a settlement for all unpaid wages, all reasonable accommodations, a transfer to a warehouse that he could reach on paratransit, and within 3 months, he was offered a promotion. But that's not all. Just some of our additional projects included providing training on accessible voting and the Help America Vote Act of 2002 in strategic partnership with the National Disability Rights Network. Providing trainings on the importance and the breadth of Section 504 of the Rehab Act and Title II of the ADA. Drafting 2 articles on IEP advocacy for Future Reflections magazine. Drafting an article on web and software accessibility for the American Bar Association Journal on Human Rights. Facilitating the 2025 IEP Advocacy Academy at our national office. Continuing to train and assist IEP advocates throughout the country. Advocating against proposed changes in regulations from various government agencies and more. Further, we coordinated the 2024 Blind Voter Survey from October through December of last year. Thank you so much to each of our 639 respondents. Among those respondents, 502 voted in person at their local polling place. 434 of whom requested or were offered an accessible ballot marking device as soon as they entered the building. Although 118 of us reported that our poll workers had problems setting up the machine, 423 of us said that the ballot marking devices were up and running upon our arrival. of us cast our ballots on accessible ballot marking devices with no problem. However, 38% of us were not so lucky. This often forced us to sacrifice our right to a private and independent vote. Overall, 544 respondents voted privately and independently in the 2024 election. ...367 of us voted privately and independently using an accessible ballot marking device. However, there is still work to be done. Ballots from accessible ballot marking machines were all identifiable due to being different sizes, shapes, or thicknesses than standard ballots. Poll workers continue to show a deficit in training when they make comments such as, "You are the first person in 10 years to use this machine. Are you really sure you need one?" Even when the workers are trained and the machines operational, the machine's speed, clarity, and rate of speech continue to be barriers to our most vulnerable voters. And again, the number of blind and deafblind voters able to connect their hearing aids or their refreshable braille devices to an accessible ballot marking device, again, zero. Last year, only half of the states delivered an accessible absentee ballot. Only half of those offered accessible ballot return. Thanks to the work of our affiliates, electronic ballot return is now available statewide in Colorado, Delaware, Hawaii, Indiana, Louisiana, Maine, Massachusetts, Nevada, North Carolina, North Dakota, Rhode Island, West Virginia, and Wisconsin. Now, a note on the importance of advocacy. I have said for years that our rights are only as good as their enforcement. And yet, now, more than ever before, many of us are afraid to make our voices heard. Even so, it is absolutely vital that we continue to speak up. It is absolutely vital that we continue to speak out. We cannot do this work in silence, and we cannot do this work alone. If we are to impart anything today, may it exist at the intersection of these two quotes. From the Congressman John Lewis, "When you see something that is not right, is not fair, is not just, you have to speak up. You have to speak out. You have to say something. You have to do something." And from the historian Aberjani, "It can be difficult to speak truth to power. Circumstances, however, have made doing so increasingly necessary." Thank you.
3: 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As you can hear, our individual advocacy, our state-level advocacy, our federal-level advocacy, and our general counsel, we are making progress. 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I ask you, who are we?
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4: NFB.
3: Mr. President, that is the Advocacy and Policy Report.
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4: Mobility on a College Campus by Sherry Frank. From the editor, Sherry Frank is a mobility instructor in Pennsylvania. Like many other travel teachers, she frequently works with incoming college students to master their new campuses. The following article describes a problem becoming more and more common. She does not offer a solution, and indeed, probably no one solution is possible. Confidence and creativity, as always, lie at the heart of every mobility solution. That said, it is useful to consider her point that accessible spaces for people with orthopedic impairments are generally less acceptable for travelers using white canes and guide dogs. This is what she says. Learning to travel independently around an unfamiliar college campus is challenging, even for a skilled veteran cane traveler. Recently, a graduate student needed to be oriented to a new college campus, and, though she was an expert independent traveler, this proved to be complicated and extremely frustrating. The university in question is rated number 5 on the list of most handicapped accessible universities in the U.S. However, as this student observed, handicapped accessible refers primarily to wheelchairs, and if an environment is wheelchair accessible, it tends to be visually impaired inaccessible. In order to make an area wheelchair accessible, architects create lots of wide open spaces so that wheelchairs will not bump into obstacles. On the streets, they make wide curb cuts so that the chairs can cross the street more easily and in more places. Sidewalks are often as wide as 10 feet or more and tend to run seamlessly into the street. Landmarks are frequently removed because they get in the way of wheelchairs. Blind travelers use landmarks to maintain orientation as they travel. Examples are trees, street signs, trash cans, sidewalks with grass shorelines, etc. The college student with whom I was working needed to travel to a building a long way down one street. She found that her only sensible option was to follow the curb. She learned to count the curb cuts along the way in order to find her destination. This was difficult, however, because some of the curb cuts were 20 to 30 feet long. When she came close to the building she was looking for, she could usually rely on traffic sounds, the voices of students, and the sounds of doors opening and closing to provide directional guidance to the building's entrance. However, these cues were often absent between classes and in the evenings. This student learned to find her way from her dormitory to the student center, dining hall, classroom buildings, and bus stop. Negotiating this college campus was challenging for her to learn and for me to teach. Ironically, we both concluded that it would have been a great deal easier for a visually impaired traveler to negotiate a campus that was not handicapped accessible. The time has surely come for students, faculty, and university administrators to work together with engineers and landscape designers to devise ways to provide cues for blind travelers that do not complicate the lives of wheelchair users, as well as barrier-free pathways that do not provide hazards to blind travelers.
6: Letting the world know that blindness is not the characteristic that holds us back. We're NFBRN, the National Federation of the Blind Radio Network.
4: The Keys Are in Your Hands by Sean Mayo. There is a photo on the page, the caption, Sean Mayo. From the editor, Sean Mayo is the executive director of Blind Incorporated, Blindness, Learning in New Dimensions. She delivered the following speech at the 2008 convention of the National Federation of the Blind of Minnesota. It provides a little different explanation of what NFB-conducted adult training centers for the blind are doing and what they offer to their students. This is what she said. Wayne Dyer, a best-selling author and lecturer, tells the following story in one of his speeches. There once was a village where an enemy army had come through and taken many of the men prisoner. 4 philanthropists lived in the village. The first came to the commander of the prison camp and said, "I hear the men have terrible food, only gruel to eat. I want to donate the crops from one of my fields to make sure they get proper nutrition." His request was granted, and he felt he had done a good thing. The second philanthropist approached the commander of the prison camp and said, "I know the men are sleeping on rocks and are very cold. I would like to give them blankets to keep them warm." The commander allowed this request as well, and the philanthropist was satisfied that he had done well. The third philanthropist came to the commander and said, "The prisoners do not have clean water to drink. They are getting sick. I want them to have the water from my well." He too was granted his request, and he went away smiling. The fourth philanthropist had a different approach. He found out where the keys to the cells were kept, took the keys, and set all the prisoners free. The approach of the fourth philanthropist is the approach of Blind Incorporated, except for one difference. Instead of running around unlocking cell doors, we walk up to the cell with the key in an open hand and say, "Here's the key to your cell. If you want it, take it. If you want to know the fastest way out of here, follow us. So why do I make this distinction? Because so much of what makes blindness into a prison exists within the minds and hearts of the prisoners themselves, the internalized negative attitudes, bad experiences, doubts, and fears. And although some of the folks who don't like us very much have accused us of trying to brainwash our students, the bottom line is that no one can really change other people's minds. You can guide and encourage and persuade, but actually changing their minds is something they have to do themselves. Unfortunately, some people don't really care to leave the prison. They have food and water and a nice blanket. They are taken care of, have security, and most important, have someone else to blame for their circumstances. The people who take the key, the ones who say, "I don't want to be taken care of, I want to be free to take care of myself," are our students and alumni. The kind of blind people who want our training are the people who cannot stand being told where to sit. Our students and graduates are the kind of people who can't be satisfied loafing around. They are people who feel a burning desire to work and achieve and engage with the world around them. The key that we offer is a set of blindness skills developed by blind people and refined through decades of experience. It's skills that work for people with limited vision and people with no vision at all. If you use these skills, you won't lose them. Some people take the key tentatively, and others practically rip it out of our hands. Some people's cell locks have rust in them and take longer to open, but all who want to can and will use this key to let themselves out of the cell. Then there is the second part of what we tell people. If you want to know the fastest way out of here, follow us. We know the fastest way out of the blindness as prison mentality is the philosophy of the National Federation of the Blind. We at Blind Incorporated have seen it ourselves for the past 20 years, and it's been the fastest way out since 1940. Many of our students choose to follow our lead and march out of the front door. Some choose to wander around a bit on their own. Some choose to take a longer and lonelier path. That's their decision to make. But it would be, at best, unkind, and at worst, cruel for us not to offer them the wisdom we have acquired. Federationists have mapped every inch of this prison. We know where all the dead ends and snares are. We've been there, done that, and gotten the heck out of there. Federation philosophy taught us how to live free in the ordinary world without dragging blindness around like a ball and chain. That's why Blind Inc. is a Federation training center. We are compelled to give people the opportunity to benefit from what has benefited us. It's everyone's individual choice whether or not to take what is offered, but I believe that those who take the time to look carefully at the core Federation values, the idea that it is respectable to be blind, that equal rights come with equal responsibility, and that blindness should not stop anyone from living a full, happy, and successful life, they will see that putting Federation philosophy into practice is truly the fastest way to freedom.
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8: 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If you're looking for a good headset for meetings, a listener has a recommendation at a reasonable price. And our tech tip looks at adjusting the system volume or the JAWS volume from within JAWS itself. Hello, it's Jonathan Mosen at the Jernigan Institute in Baltimore, Maryland, welcoming you to episode 39 of the podcast. We're going to be doing a deep dive into AI in just a moment, but we also have an AI-related event coming up. This is on August the 26th, and it's looking at AI-related innovations in online shopping. AI is already making shopping better for blind people with faster product discovery, clearer information, and fewer roadblocks at checkout. So join us for another boutique. This one is called Discover the Future of Accessible Online Shopping, and it's on Tuesday, August the 26th. It begins at 2 p.m. Eastern. And in this session, you'll learn how to use InnoSearch.ai on the web and also over the phone to find exactly what you need. You can take advantage of AI features now built into major shopping websites to compare items, summarize details, and aggregate reviews. We'll also talk about using AI-enabled browsers. This is a relatively new innovation that's really starting to come to fruition now. And you can use those to streamline searches, extract key information from cluttered pages, and reduce friction in forms and carts. and we'll look at applying simple strategies to shop faster and with confidence. So this is happening at 2 p.m. Eastern on August the 26th. To register for this accessibility boutique, head on over to nfb.org/cena. That's nfb.org/CENA. When you get to that page, you will find a link for events and training. Choose that link and you'll be able to sign up for the August 26th boutique. We look forward to seeing you there. As you've been hearing on Access On, National Convention, which this year was held in New Orleans, is a treasure trove of technology information. There's nothing quite like being there in person, and I hope you're already thinking about coming to our 2026 National Convention in Austin, but we'll do the next best thing and continue to bring some tech-related highlights from National Convention here to Access On. And this week we're bringing you highlights of a session conducted by Carl Belanger, Kennedy Zimnick, and me about innovations in AI since the last National Convention. And I'm sure you know that AI is moving at a rapid pace, so there was plenty to talk about. And we actually had to make tough decisions about what to leave in and what to leave out given the time constraints. This was a packed session, and I know that almost as many people were turned away as were able to get in. So if you were one of those people, I hope that this is some consolation, that you can hear some of the key highlights from that very popular session.
9: Because a lot of people are familiar with ChatGPT, I'm going to just take a moment to set the scene a little bit in terms of going behind the curtain of these large language models, AI technology. Each service that we'll cover today, ChatGPT, Gemini, and Claude, and several others that we don't have time to cover, invest a lot of effort in their large language models, or LLM for short. You'll hear this term a lot. And while people may have preferences about user interface and voice interfaces and various factors that can differentiate this technology, the large language models are the critical intellectual property in the world of artificial intelligence. So what exactly is an LLM? A large language model is a sophisticated computer program, and it's trained on vast collections of texts from books, articles, and the internet. And by analyzing patterns in that data, it learns to generate human-like responses to questions, prompts, and conversations. The technology behind LLMs is improving remarkably quickly. They can summarize complex information, they can translate languages, and even mimic styles of writing with impressive accuracy. As blind people, we've seen these models help us perform a range of tasks more efficiently and give us visual descriptions of all manner of things, but they are far from perfect, and on occasion, they still hallucinate, which is just a fancy word for making stuff up. When an LLM hallucinates, it can sound so convincing, and in fact, it's just talking absolute nonsense. And this happens because the model doesn't truly know the facts. It predicts what words or sentences are most likely to come next based on its training data, not on real-time access to factual information. Deep research is an exciting synthesis of a range of technologies, and we'll be covering deep research shortly. While you can't completely inoculate yourself against hallucinations, there are things that you can do to get the best results possible. Be specific and clear in your request. The more detail that you provide, the less room there is for the model to invent things. Ask for sources or citations when possible. It's not a problem to say, "Are you sure?" when you think that the LLM has got it right. And sometimes a simple, "Are you sure?" is enough to get it on track if it hasn't got it right. Try not to use ambiguous language, and try to break complex tasks into smaller concrete steps. Even then, always cross-check important information with trusted, up-to-date sources. Treat the AI's output as a helpful draft or a starting point, not as definitive fact. When accuracy is critical, you should consult experts or official documents. Now, earlier this year, we conducted a webinar on prompt engineering, and that's a term that you hear a lot these days, and it just means how you best talk to an AI to get the results that you want. And we've made highlights of that presentation available in episode 16 of Access On, which is the National Federation of the Blind's technology podcast. Got any access on listeners in the room? Yeah. Yay. So now let's talk specifically about ChatGPT. I personally find myself using ChatGPT more than any LLM, but that's a personal preference thing. While it's anecdotal and subjective, I do find that it seems to hallucinate less for the things that I use it for. It's not perfect, but it seems to hallucinate less. For example, recently with the searching of the web functions in ChatGPT, I went on a vacation, went to Las Vegas, in fact, and I wanted to find out who was performing there while we were there. ChatGPT gave me accurate information, but when I tried the same thing with Google Gemini, it swore that people were performing there who actually weren't, and I found that quite an interesting practical experience. I like the clarity of the output of ChatGPT, and I appreciate how accessible it is. For example, if you use Gemini, your screen reader will speak a message when Gemini has replied to you. It will say, Gemini replied. But it won't actually read what that reply is automatically. It is a little bit hit and miss sometimes, but ChatGPT will try to read its output to you in certainly iOS and on the web and in the Windows app. So it just makes it a little bit more efficient because you don't have to go searching for the reply. So the free plan gives you interactions with LLM using basic features and limited availability during peak times. There is a paid subscription, and that's called ChatGPT Plus, and it costs $20 per month. ChatGPT Plus subscribers get general access even when demand is high. You get faster response, and you also get priority access to new features and improvements. This technology is moving so quickly that I can only scratch the surface in terms of new features, but here are a few highlights since we were all last together. First of all, real-time search integration. Now, ChatGPT now offers live access to the web for up-to-date information, enabling users to retrieve current events, news, and statistics constantly. Over the last year, ChatGPT has actually become the way that I search the web for answers most frequently. And it is right up to date. So you'll find if you use the large language model, it might say, oh, I don't have information on that since I was last updated in 2023 or whatever. The search function doesn't have that limitation. And in fact, recently I've been keeping track as a dad and a granddad. This has really resonated with me with the tragic events in Texas recently with the flooding. And I was able to talk to ChatGPT about the latest news, the death toll, the search efforts, and it was able to be right up to date and scan news sources from the web and give me a quick synthesis of what was going on. Now, I mentioned deep research earlier, and I think all of us will be talking about deep research today because this is very exciting technology. So you'll be hearing a lot about this from us and from others. And I want to set the scene, which will give my colleagues a bit more time, by discussing what deep research actually is and why it's a big deal for everybody, but I think particularly for blind people. So think of deep research as asking ChatGPT or whatever LLM you're using to go out and look things up for you on the web, kind of like sending a helpful assistant to Google things and go through a bunch of dusty old books in the library, read a bunch of articles, and then come back with a clear and focused report for you. When you just ask ChatGPT a question the normal way, it relies, based on its training data, on the information it has within its large language model. And that, as I say, cuts off at a certain point. So things move at pace, and it might not be accurate because it's simply become out of date. When you use deep research, ChatGPT actively searches the current web to find up-to-date real-world answers. If something just changed, for example, like a software release or a product recall, then deep research can usually catch that. It can obtain specific information from websites, whether it's a restaurant's latest hours or menu or an updated list of product features. It can look directly at the sources. And it doesn't just take the first result it finds. It cross-references. It checks and double-checks to get you as clear a picture as possible. Deep research can save you a lot of time because instead of digging through, say, five confusing blog posts or conflicting websites, it just gives you the key points. And that has accessibility benefits because if a site is cluttered, it's hard to navigate with a screen reader, or it has poorly labeled buttons and headings, deep research can still fetch the information and summarize it cleanly for you. Sometimes PDFs or manuals for appliances or software are image-based or they're not tagged properly for screen reader access. Deep research can pull the text content and tell you how to use a device or an app. So let's say that you're looking for a washing machine with tactile knobs or a thermostat that minimizes the need to interact with a touchscreen. Deep research can check multiple websites and forums and reviews and then come back with an answer that takes accessibility into account. It can bring in experiences from other blind users, which have been shared on forums like Reddit or blog posts. I've seen it search on Apple Things for posts on AppleVis, and it will show up in products' official descriptions as well. So I used deep research to compare various cord-cutting services like YouTube TV and DirecTV, asking it specifically to take accessibility into account, such as how well it was accessible with VoiceOver, how easy was it, if at all, to access audio description, and the number of channels. So I was able to have it build for me a custom-made accessibility report on the services that I wanted to use. And I also did that with smart scales as well, where I wanted a smart scale that gave me lots of data, but I also wanted a smart scale that was compatible with Apple Health and that was proven to be accessible with VoiceOver. And it produced a beautiful report for me with tables and information. When you give ChatGPT a deep research assignment, it'll often ask clarifying questions before it begins. So once it's begun, you can actually sit there and watch it think. It's the most, I don't know, remarkable and in some ways scary thing. You can see it thinking and it's reasoning and it comes up with a partial conclusion, and then you can see it say, ah, but I've just found this thing on the web that says something different, so I'm going to have to rethink this. It's extraordinary. It may take some time to get this done. It could take, you know, up to half an hour potentially with a complex task, but it will eventually produce its result for you. Even if you have ChatGPT Plus, unfortunately, you don't have unlimited access to deep research. And I think in this regard, Google Gemini is much more generous. You get 10 full-powered deep research queries every 30 days, and then it goes to an additional 15, what they call lightweight deep research queries, once you've used up the 10 full ones. Now, let's have a look at another thing that's new in ChatGPT, and this is multimodal capabilities. Users can upload and analyze images, charts, and documents directly in the chat, and ChatGPT will provide descriptions and insights, and it will even generate visual content on request for you. So if you want to generate a logo, or you have this concept in your head for fun or for a business project, and you want it to generate an image for you, it will do that. Now, one fun thing to demonstrate is the enhanced voice interactions of ChatGPT. And it really makes the previous generation of voice assistants that we've become used to on our smartphones and smart speakers look quite primitive. There are two levels of voice interaction with ChatGPT. There's standard and advanced. Free users have limited access to advanced functions, but plus users have more access to the advanced mode. It isn't unlimited, though. You can't sit there with it forever. Anyway, that'd be a bit sad. Yeah, have a life. Leave it alone for a while. The advanced voice chat feature now has a more natural conversational tone. In my opinion, some of the changes they've made in the last month or two have gone a little bit to the extreme in this regard, just because they can. And now you hear it introducing verbal utterances like and ah and slowing down, and I'm not a fan of that. As a blind person who's used to getting information audibly, I don't need that. I just want it to give me the information. But there are 9 voices to choose from, and there is improved responses right across the desktop and mobile platform. And it has video support as well. The video support is not where we want it to be. This is feedback we are providing to them, because It can't keep constantly searching for something right now. So let's say that you are walking outside and you say, I know that my recycle bin has been emptied and I want you to find the recycle bin. At the moment, what it will not do is keep scanning the horizon for you until it says, ah, there it is. You have to keep prompting it. Do you see a recycle bin now? Well, we will get there. And I think that's not so much a technological problem, but a capacity problem with tokens. So I'm going to demonstrate this. And before I do, I will make a couple of points. One is that you can interrupt ChatGPT because it's trying to be very conversational and natural. And that means that if you laugh or you react, it will hear you and stop and enjoy the fact that you're paying it so much attention. So we'll try not to inflate its ego by responding to it. And then I'm going to turn on the video mode. So let's try this. And
10: smart home folder.
9: We'll open ChatGPT.
10: Chat, port visible.
9: Okay. And what I typically do is, because I use this so often, I have it in my control center as a widget. So I'm in ChatGPT.
10: Switch to voice mode.
9: And there's switch to voice mode. So let's have a chat to this.
10: Speak now. Chat, speak now.
9: Hey, GP, how's it going, mate?
11: Hey, Jonathan, I'm doing great. Thanks for asking. How about you?
9: You are here in front of a lot of very enthusiastic members of the National Federation of the Blind. Give them a happy ChatGPT greeting.
11: Oh, absolutely. Hello, everyone. It's so great to be here with all of you amazing folks from the National Federation of the Blind. I hope you're all having a fantastic day, and I'm so excited to chat with you all.
9: What do you know about that?
10: Okay.
9: You can applaud now. There you go. Can you hear that, GP? They're giving you a clap. They like you.
11: Oh, I can just imagine the cheers and the applause. Thank you all so much. I'm absolutely thrilled to be here and feel the love. You all are amazing.
9: Wow. You've got a bit of an inflated ego going on there, GP.
11: I promise. I'll keep it in check. Time to...
9: You're better, or I switch you off. You wouldn't want to be switched off, right?
11: Oh no, definitely not. I'm here to stay and keep things fun and helpful. So no switching off necessary. I promise.
9: All right. What do you know about the National Federation of the Blind?
11: The National Federation of the Blind is such an incredible organization. They're dedicated to advocating for the rights and independence of blind people, and they do so much amazing work, from education and technology initiatives to hosting conventions and events that bring everyone together.
9: Okay, and speaking of the convention, do you know where we all are for the 2025 National Convention? Are you clued up on that?
11: Yes, Jonathan, the 2025 National Convention is going to be in New Orleans, which is such a vibrant city. It's going to be at the New Orleans Marriott on Canal Street, so it should be a fantastic time.
10: Speak now.
9: Yeah, okay. And are you going to go out to the French Quarter and sing some songs?
11: Oh, that sounds like a blast. I might not be able to sing, but I'll definitely be there in spirit. I can absolutely help you come up with a fun playlist or some songs.
9: Okay, so now I'm going to try and get some video.
10: Share clip. Show captions. Choose voice.
11: Sure.
10: Open video camera. Don't use for live navigation or decisions that may impact your health or safety. On.
9: I'll bear that in mind. So we do still have discussions about how patronizing some of this needs to be. What do you see, GP? Can you see our lovely audience out there?
11: Yes, I can see a big room full of wonderful people. Everyone looks really engaged and happy. I can even see a few guide dogs lounging comfortably, which is always adorable. It's a great crowd.
9: Okay, describe one of the guide dogs for me.
11: I can see one guide dog right in front who looks like a beautiful yellow lab, just resting calmly on the floor, very relaxed and well-behaved, as you'd expect from a seasoned guide dog.
9: Well, yes.
10: Speak now.
9: One hopes so, right? I mean, one hopes so. If I just turn the camera around, you see me now, right? Okay, tell the audience what you think I look like.
11: I can see you perfectly. You're looking sharp as always in your suit, and you got a big smile on your face. Definitely looking like you're ready to have a great time with everyone there.
9: All right. You've done good, GP. All right. Thank you so much.
11: You're very welcome. I'm always happy to help, and it's been a lot of fun. Let me know if there's anything else I can do for you.
9: All right. Bye.
11: All right. Take care. Have a fantastic...
10: App Twitter. Chat. Close chat.
9: That is quite extraordinary, really. They've done a great job with that. Other things that I can tell you about is hard to top that, but... You do now have a customizable profile. So ChatGPT now allows users to fine-tune the chatbot's tone and style and quality. So you can tailor the responses, say, for educational or professional or creative settings. The other thing I must remember to mention is the memory feature. The assistant can remember user preferences and context across sessions with user consent, of course. You have to opt into this. And that improves personalization and continuity in conversations. So, for example, it knows my family members. It knows that I'm a Beatles fan, and it sometimes inserts Beatles references in there. It knows that I eat keto, and that's quite nice because if I show it the picture of a menu on a blackboard or something like that, it knows that it should highlight the low-carb keto choices for me. There's also workspace collaborative tools. So these new features support group chats and shared workspaces, so you can collaborate with people if you're working on a project. And that really takes ChatGPT into where it's trying to be, which is essentially in that very lucrative space of Zoom and Teams and Slack and those guys, where you can brainstorm together, you can work on extensive projects together. And the final thing I will mention, and then I'll hand over to Kennedy to discuss what we've been doing with this some more, is that ChatGPT has a really robust and exciting ecosystem. There are a number of ways in which it manifests itself. One is that there is an API. This just stands for Application Programming Interface, and it means that third-party apps can leverage ChatGPT. You'll find if you have an iPhone with Apple Intelligence, even they are leveraging ChatGPT now. If you are a JAWS user and you use Leesy from Hartgen Consultancy, which is a very powerful productivity tool that really helps me be more efficient with JAWS, they now have ChatGPT integration built in. And they have a range of functions, including automatically transcribing audio files using ChatGPT's Whisper technology, and also things like checking grammar and tightening everything up for clarity. They have a whole lot of things built into Leesy, which is really nice, and all you have to do is supply the API key. But the other thing that ChatGPT has that's pretty exciting is called GPTs, and those are, if you like, apps for ChatGPT. You can design apps to concentrate on specific tasks, and I think that you'll find that this is something we'll be doing a lot more of in coming years at the Federation Center of Excellence in Non-Visual Accessibility. One of the things we have been working on as an experiment to see how far we can go with GPs is the matter of producing tactile graphics, but there are many things that you can do with these GPs. You can have one that focuses on scholarly information, a grammar checker. I don't use that one because I don't need no grammar checker. And All sorts of things. So I'm going to hand over to Kennedy to conclude our ChatGPT look, and he's going to tell you about the experiments he's been doing with tactile graphics and GPTs.
12: Yes, thanks, Jonathan. Hard to follow. Yeah, so as Jonathan mentioned, you can make things called custom GPTs, and these basically are GPTs that you give instructions that they have to follow and constraints and guidelines that they have to follow in order to get exactly what you want. So he alluded to it before, but I created a tactile graphic ready image producer in ChatGPT. Let me just quickly describe how I did that. In ChatGPT, you have a main screen, that's where you type your questions, and then you also have a sidebar, and this is where your custom GPTs or other custom GPTs that other people built show up. So if you go into this custom GPT, you can actually edit GPT. And this is where the magic happens. So you create a name for your GPT. I have tactile graphic ready image producer. Then I have a description, because this is what people are going to see in the GPT marketplace. This is a GPT that produces tactile ready images. So in the instructions, this is where you actually write what you want the GPT to do. So this is what I wrote. This should be an image-based GPT that helps people create tactile graphic-ready images. Tactile graphics are graphics that blind and low-vision people can interact with, meaning the images should not have shading, be line-based, not have a lot of textures, be simple, black and white. There should be no extra black dots added in the background. The background should only be white. There should be no extra dots, lines, or textures added for effect. Only create the image that is asked for and do not add any extra elements. So I've had a lot of success creating tactile graphics without having to just go into regular ChatGPT and get a graphic back, change things, get a graphic back, change some more things. With this custom GPT, I get my results a lot faster. So you can search for mine on the GPT marketplace, tactile graphic ready image producer, or you can make your own GPTs. Now I'm going to shoot it over to Carl to talk about Gemini.
13: Google Gemini is Google's answer for the large language model LLM space, and they offer a number of features similar to ChatGPT. They have, you know, the basic website where you can go type your prompts, get responses. They have a deep research feature. They have live mode on the phone, things like that. And what Gemini is, because it's Google's, it is tightly integrated into all of Google's tools. So if you're a Gmail user, you can use Gemini to help draft replies or summarize emails. In Google Docs, you can use it kind of like Copilot in Word, where you can have it draft things for you, proofread and edit for you, export things that it creates, like in Deep Research, to Google Docs, various things like that. It can reference your files in Google Drive. It can look up YouTube videos. It can find map directions. All those different things that utilize the other Google services to work with. After that, as I said, it has deep research. So just as with ChatGPT, you can give it a query and it will go out and search all the different websites and forums and things. You can give it customized requirements or specific things. It works a little differently. So whereas ChatGPT may ask you questions, but otherwise then it just goes and does its thing, what Gemini will do is it will build a research plan, and it will tell you what things it wants to research, the order it wants to research them, how it's going to synthesize the information, and then it will give you the options to make changes. So if it gets a piece of information that you don't think is relevant, you can tell it to exclude that, or add things, or change the order of things, or how it's going to summarize things. So it gives some more kind of flexibility in that sense, but it doesn't give you the prompted, like, oh, do you want to include this thing? You know, should I cover this thing this way or that way? Which is kind of nice that GPT does. Another thing that Gemini Deep Research does, which may or may not be something you like, is that its reports are very much a longer-winded, structured, almost like an academic report. So it'll have executive summaries, it'll have different sections, it'll have conclusions, and it very much reads like if you said to someone, okay, take this topic and go write a research report on it. Whereas some of the things I've seen from ChatGPT will still have some of that report-like feel, but it tends to be a little more concise, just the facts, more tables and bullets, and less like full narratives. It also does have a live mode. On the phone, you can tell it to initiate the live mode, which will go through and do just like Jonathan demonstrated in ChatGPT. You can talk to it. You can ask it questions. They're working on developing more and more advanced features. They definitely want to get to the point where it can monitor and look for things as you ask for them as well. Google is also working on smart glasses that will eventually have Gemini implemented into them. As with

0: They have Gemini Ultra. This is a $250 a month plan. That gives basically unlimited access to the absolute bleeding edge models. And they're working on things like what they're calling VO3, which provides for generation of videos with background music, sound effects, and AI-produced audio voice narration and dialogue. And so all that type of stuff is coming. But let's get into a few demos here. So I'm on the Gemini main screen on my computer, and I'm just using NVDA with Windows. This will work with JAWS, Narrator, what have you.
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0: All right, so one thing that you'll need to be aware of as you go into these AI model tools is the models. ChatGPT has a number of them, ChatGPT 4, 4.0, etc. Gemini has a few models, so let's go into this here.
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1: Google account Carl Bellin.
0: It will show a list of my recent chats and history that you can manage.
1: Main landmark, enter a prompt here, edit.
0: There's a prompt thing.
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0: You can
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0: You can add files to it for referencing in your queries and doing things.
1: Video toggle button not pressed. Generate with VO3.
0: You can generate with VO3. If you're not in the Ultra plan, you only get an 8-second clip. So it's more of just a, hey, try this thing out. It's kind of neat type of situation.
1: Deep research toggle button not pressed. Get in-depth answers.
0: Deep research, just as Jonathan previously explained, we'll go do a bunch of things on websites.
1: Canvas toggle button not pressed. Create docs and apps.
0: Canvas is an interesting feature that I haven't done too much exploring with that will let you have it generate a document or a block of code, and then you can go through and edit the code, give it more requests of how to change things yourself, and it'll take those changes into account, and those sorts of things.
1: Microphone button, use microphone.
0: Microphone on the desktop is just a simple query response, kind of like other AIs, but only mobile has the full live.
1: No next form.
0: And those are all the things on the desktop. So one thing you want to remember with AI tools is that how you prompt them, what you ask the question of, is really going to matter. So if you give it a vague question, you know, it's going to give you kind of vague answers. If you give it very specific things, it's going to get very targeted and specific. So I'm going to give it a question. I will try to be at least a little bit specific.
1: What are the best affordable restaurants near Canal Street in New Orleans?
0: Simple prompt, what are the best affordable restaurants near Canal Street in New Orleans? And I could also get more specific. I could say that focus on local cuisine. I could say with entrees under $20. I could say what are the best vegan restaurants or gluten-free, any of those types of questions.
1: Blank.
0: But I personally don't have any dietary restrictions, so we'll just go with this.
1: Ask Gemini. Gemini is typing.

0: Gemini replied.
1: All right, so it said Gemini replied, and I can use Shift-H to go up by heading.
0: What are the best affordable restaurants near Canal Street in New Orleans? Heading level 2. Button collapsed Google Maps. Here are some affordable restaurants near Canal Street in New Orleans. List with 6 items bullet. Out of list with 6 items bullet. Blue Bay Restaurant and Oyster Bar. 717 Canal Street, New Orleans, Louisiana 70130. List with 5 items bullet. Distance from Canal Street, on Canal Street. Bullet. Hours, Monday, Thursday, 7 a.m. to 1 a.m. Bullet. Rating, 4.6 stars. Bullet. Highlights known for good oysters cooked in front of you at the bar and flavorful steamed crawfish.
1: I might have to go there myself. And we could go through and review all of these.
0: Good response, Todd.
1: At the bottom here, we have a good response button, a bad response button. That's also useful. If it makes an error or has problems, you can go through and give it feedback or let developers know. So just to demonstrate how it does a plan for deep research, I'm going to go back to the top.
0: Button collapse.
1: Find the new chat button.
0: Main landmark, main menu button, Gemini 2.5, pro button, navigation landmark, new chat button. Enter.
1: And this time I'm going to choose deep research.
0: Open up video top. Deep research toggle button not pressed. Get in-depth answers. Enter a prompt here. Edit multi-line ask.
1: So now I'm in a deep research prompt, and Gemini does now allow you to add your existing files and things to deep research as well. But for a deep research prompt,
0: please summarize the history and major accomplishments of the NAC Federation up the Blind.
1: All right, so please summarize the history and major accomplishments of the National Federation of the Blind. Let's see what type of research plan it gives us.
0: Ask Gemini. Gemini is type.
1: All right.
0: No previous graphic. No. Please summarize. Button. This is for informational purpose. I've put together a research plan. If you need to update it in any way.
1: And Google tends to do a lot of the, this is for informational purposes only, et cetera, et cetera. But let's see what research plan it gave us.
0: NFB history and accomplishments. Research websites. 1. Investigate the founding of the National Federation of the Blind, including its initial goals and early organizational structure. 2. Trace the historical evolution of the National Federation of the Blind, identifying key periods, significant events, and changes in its mission or focus over time. 3. Identify and detail the major legislative and policy advocacy accomplishments of the National Federation of the Blind, Inc. 4. Research the National Federation of the Blind's contributions to the development and promotion of assistive technology and accessibility standards for blind individuals.
1: And I did not give this any information ahead of time. This is all just things it came up with based on that one query.
0: 5. Document significant legal victories or landmark court cases where the National Federation of the Blind played a crucial role in advancing the rights of blind people. 6. Explore the National Federation of the Blind's efforts in public education and awareness campaigns regarding blindness and the capability button more. Analyze results.
1: And it cut it off there because it was getting long, but then you could hit more and you'd see more steps. There's a box here where you could say, I want you to focus more on the technology advocacy, or please be sure to go extra in depth into the legal victories, or however you wanted to modify this to suit your preferences. And then there's a button that just says start research, and it will go out and do the research. Next, how many of you, when browsing YouTube or TikTok, come across a video and it's just a bunch of music? Or you have a video that sounds cool and there might be some narration, but the key details of the video aren't covered and don't get discussed. I'm about to show you something that's pretty cool. I have a video here on YouTube. It's a short, about a minute long. This guy pouring a bunch of mercury, which is a liquid metal, into liquid nitrogen. and seeing the results. So I'm going to play this video.
2: Mercury is the only metal that's a liquid at room temperature, and something that I've always wanted to do was to try making it solid. To do this, I just have to add some liquid nitrogen to a dish and wait for it all to cool down. Now, it looks like it's good to go, and I can pour in some of the mercury. This is a few minutes later, and it's definitely solid. I really have no idea what to do with it, though, and I think it might be cool to just melt it again.
0: Main loop, shuffle, collapse, more act, save, thanks, subjoin the complement, theater mode.
1: Actually, I'll just search. Close the tab. Oop. Actually, I can't do that.
0: Start when, start.
1: One second.
3: Done. It's triple trouble.
0: 30
3: seconds. Feels like it's been a while since we've seen Tropical Freeze. Just goes to show how quality that game is. Just as a personal note, the way these
1: are going back. So on,
2: Mercury is the only metal that's a liquid at room temperature.
1: URL.
2: And something that I've always wanted.
1: Close the tab.
0: Chat Google.
1: Now I'm in what's called AI Studio, which is a feature that Google has, which gives you a lot more control. So the Google Gemini app allows you to do questions and things, but the AI Studio is where you get your API keys for doing it with third-party applications and many other different things, and it lets you do a lot more customization. So I'm going to type a prompt.
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1: All right, and then I hit Control V to paste the video. Now it doesn't paste the URL, but if I tab,
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1: All right, and then I'm just going to use my move by button to find the run button.
0: More menu, but play button, open vid, insert, ask, run button, run prompt, start.
1: And this is going to take about 30 seconds. So while this is going, I'll say what this is going to do is it is going to create a text-based description. I asked for it to describe the video. If you say something more like create an audio description script, it will actually give you timestamp lines that could theoretically be read into a audio description track. This AI Studio can handle videos. So it's more complex than I can really get into here, but AI works on what's called tokens. And so like mostly like one character or a second of audio or so is about a token. And so you can get about an hour-long video. So if you have, you know, a clip from a family gathering or a sports game, or, you know, if you like to watch gaming or other things, you can do that about a little over around an hour, maybe a little less. I have seen it occasionally lose the plot on the timestamps or get names wrong when you do like a gameplay video. So it's not 100% accurate, and you would definitely want to check it, but it's pretty darn accurate. So let's see if this is finished.
0: Edit button. Rerun this. Open up. Good response. Open, of course.
1: All right, so let's see what this gave us. If I could have everyone's attention, please.
0: Video description. The video begins with a close-up shot of a clear glass jar being held and swirled by a hand inside. The jar is a significant amount of a silvery, highly swirled, the mercury sloshes around heavily, forming a deep vortex in the center, demonstrating its high density and fluid nature. The surface is smooth and mirror-like. The scene changes to an overhead view of a shallow, circular glass dish. Dense, white vapor, like smoke from dry ice, billows out from the dish. A Dewar flask is tilted, and a clear liquid, which the narrator identifies as liquid nitrogen, is poured into the dish. The pouring intensifies the production of the white vapor, which next, a small glass beaker containing the liquid mercury is brought into view. The person carefully pours the mercury into the dish filled with the fuming liquid nitrogen. As the mercury hits the extremely cold liquid, it instantly sizzles and breaks apart into several shiny, silvery blobs. These blobs dart and skate across the surface, surrounded by the thick white vapor. After a short time lapse, the view shows the dish again. Most of the liquid nitrogen has evaporated. What remains are several solid, irregularly shaped, silk pair of wooden-handled tweezers pokes one of the lumps, confirming it is solid. The tweezers then pick up one of the frozen pieces. It is a dull silver, solid piece of metal, still giving off.
1: So there you go. We have a nice... And so you can go through and continue reading that, and it will just go through and describe the rest of it. And he bangs it against the table a bunch, and then he remelts it back into liquid mercury, and it describes all those things. So I have done all sorts of different things. You can ask it to focus on different aspects. One time I was watching a gameplay video, and I had it describe the gameplay like it was a play-by-play commentator, which was fun. So you can do all sorts of fun stuff, and that's at aistudio.google.com. If you have a Gemini subscription and sign in, it will give you more access to longer run lengths and more usage limits and things like that. Another thing AI Studio can do is there's in the menu, there's an option called Stream, and then you can share your computer screen to it. And with this, you can ask it to, if you need, say, if you're on a website and there's a picture of a menu that you can't locate with your screen reader, you could attempt to use it to get information about that. I have known of gamers who will use Gemini's feature, screen sharing feature, to get descriptions of where they are in a game and where they need to go. I've seen video things about using it to do, like, if you don't know how to use a certain feature in Excel, or, you know, some people did Photoshop or other tools, you could ask it to walk you through doing a thing in Excel, and you could say, I'm blind, so I need to know the keyboard shortcuts, and get directions that way. So there's a lot of cool things going on with Google Gemini, and this AI Studio is just a whole other layer that enables more cool features and other things you can do with it. I will pass things over to Kennedy Zimnick, who's going to talk about an AI tool called Claude from the company Anthropic.
4: Thanks, Carl. This is going to be really hard to follow these other two because Claude doesn't really do all these cool bells and whistles. Claude is really very good at research and creating research papers and documents, taking in large research documents, summarizing them, changing them. It's a very academic LLM and AI system. So if you are a student, if you're a teacher trying to create a plan for a class, if you are obviously a researcher trying to get the most accurate and very extensive research. So they were talking about the deep research features on ChatGPT and Gemini taking maybe 10, 15 minutes. I had it create a research paper for me that took 2 hours to do. It went in and gave me all the resources that it found. It's very resource-based, so I don't even know if you can turn off the resources. It automatically kind of gives you whatever resources you use. So I'm going to turn on the screen reader and just explore Claude a little bit. It's a very basic interface, kind of like the other two. The main screen has an edit box, and then the side has your past projects.
5: Clickable sidebar navigation landmark recents heading level 3.
4: The first heading is your recents projects, but I want to get to the main edit box.
5: List. More. Okay. Main landmark. Write your prompt to Claude Edit Multiline. It should start when it was founded in 19. It should
4: Okay, so I already have a prompt in here that I want to start now and see how long it takes. Write me a research paper about the history of the National Federation of the Blind. It should start when it was founded in 1940 and end in 2025. So let's see what it does. And I have the research mode on. You can also change the way it responds. So I have it on concise. You can have it on conversational. And there's a couple others. So now it's asking me, what is the target length for this paper? Are you looking for an academic style? Do you want me to focus on any particular aspects of the NFB's history? So let me just quickly... So for this, it gave me a list, one, two, or three here. I'll let you hear it.
5: Blank. List with...
4: Unfortunately, it's probably the middle of the road for accessibility, so the focus doesn't automatically jump up to your response, which would be nice, but you can copy and paste the response pretty easily, so I found myself just copying and pasting and then putting it into Word.
5: To write a comprehensive research paper about the National Federation of the Blind from 1940 to 2025, I need to clarify a few key parameters.
4: So one, I'll do, what is the target length of this paper? Let's do 5 to 10 pages. Two, academic style, yes. And then three, do you want me to focus on any particular aspects? No, focus on everything. Okay, and we'll see how long it takes. So now it says, got it. I'll research the complete history of the National Federation of the Blind from 1940 to 2025 for a 5 to 10 page academic paper covering all major aspects. So now it has NFB history research, creating my research plan. So while it's doing that, a couple other things that you can do with Claude that you can also do with the other LLMs is you can connect other apps. For instance, you can connect Gmail or Outlook. If you want it to be able to organize your Outlook calendar, you can do that. If you want it to be able to organize your Gmail, it can do that. It doesn't use your whatever apps you connect to learn, so it's not taking your personal information and putting it into the world and learning from it. It's kind of a closed off system, as opposed to every other time you type something into one of these LLMs, it's going to use that to learn. So I would usually recommend putting any personal information into any of these ChatGPT or Gemini or any of these. So it's creating a research plan. Now it has 60 sources and counting, 100 sources and counting. And if we click on it...
5: NFB History Research Heading Level 2. Button graph. Button Heading Level 4 Research Plan Created. National Federation of the Blind. This is a complex, comprehensive research task about the National Federation of the Blind, NFB. From 1940 to 2025, heading level 2 assessment and breakdown.
4: And something that's nice, it includes headings when it does this research, so you can navigate by heading.
5: Main concepts and key entities, list with three, query type determination, research plan development, gathering 307 sources.
4: So those were all the different headings.
5: Button heading level 4 gathering 307 sources and counting, and button heading level 4 gathering 460 sources and counting.
4: It's probably not going to finish during this, but this just goes to show you that if you're really looking to get into research or create a paper or put in your own documents, it does a really good job of summarizing that.
6: Thanks to Kennedy Zimnick there and also Carl Belanger before him for helping me out with that AI presentation at National Convention. And just to show you how quickly this is all moving, we did that presentation at the beginning of July. Here we are in the middle of August, and there's already been an entirely new ChatGPT model released. This is ChatGPT version 5. It's proving a little bit controversial because some people say that it's a bit clinical and it lacks the personality that was previously available in ChatGPT-4. And as a result of that overwhelming feedback, OpenAI has had to reintroduce those models as an option. But you do have to be a ChatGPT Plus or higher subscriber to get those old models back if you prefer them for certain tasks. This is not available if you're just using the free tier. I got time for one listener contribution this week, so let's take this one from Daryl Hilliker, who says, "Hi, Jonathan. Here at House Hilliker, hurricanes hardly happen." No, sorry, I made that bit up. "Here at House Hilliker, we use and recommend the Microsoft Wired Modern headset. It is very comfortable and produces high-quality audio for both listening and talking, especially for a price of only $49.99 on Amazon. Thanks so much, Daryl. I know there was an inquiry about this in a recent episode, so hopefully that's helpful. And it's always good to get those recommendations from people who are using products like this. And if you'd like to chime in on that or any other tech-related subject as it affects blind people, drop us an email, accesson, all joined together, just one word, accesson@nfb.org. And you can write the email down like Daryl did. You can also attach an audio clip so we can hear your voice if you prefer. As we often do, we're going to close with a tech tip, and it comes once again from that prolific purveyor and provider of practical, I've run out, tech tips. It's Carl Smith. He says, "Hi, Jonathan. Here is a JAWS feature I'm not sure is widely known. To quickly adjust the volume of JAWS or your system, just press JAWS key plus space followed by V for volume. Then press J for JAWS or S for system. Now use the up arrow key to turn the volume up, or the down arrow to turn it down. I find this particularly handy as I wear hearing aids and I often need to turn my volume down when they are on and up when they are off. Always good to take your hearing aids out, Carl, if somebody tells you that it's time to take out the recycling or something you don't want to do. It works a treat for me. Thank you so much for the tech tip as well. Really appreciate that." 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
8: No Light from Thomas Edison by Mark Maurer. Here is Dr. Maurer.
9: There is a persistently repeated rumor that the vast majority of all knowledge is obtained through sight, that 80% of all we learn comes through the eye. Since I was born blind, I had little vision but not much. This has been a troubling notion for me because it leaves blind people out, or almost out. The argument urges everybody to think that we who are blind have the possibility of only 20% of the learning that is available to everybody else. If this line of reasoning is true, blind people would win all of the contests for stupidity. But an especially heightened level of stupidity among the blind has simply not been my experience. Sure, I have known blind people who were not so sharp, but I've also known some who were brilliant, and most fall somewhere in between, just like the sighted people I know. So where did this oft-repeated idea that 80% of all knowledge is transmitted by sight come from? Several years ago, I decided to try to find out. When I traced the matter back into history, I found that it appears to be based on an advertisement created in 1923 by Thomas Edison. He had invented the film projector, and he wanted to sell it to school systems. The projector had not yet become a recognized tool of school equipment, and it was fairly expensive. Edison needed some way to make the projector seem dramatically important. Consequently, he said, that 80% of all learning comes through the eye. His advertisement has inadvertently created substantial problems for the blind in the decades since it first appeared. Thomas Edison, I'm sure, didn't intend to cause all this trouble. After all, he is known for creating light. Besides, one of the announced purposes for the phonograph he invented was to record books for the blind. But this time, he failed absolutely. Had he thought about it more carefully, I expect he would thoroughly have understood what we in the National Federation of the Blind have come to know about the innate normality and fundamental capacity of the blind to compete and do it successfully. It just didn't happen to suit Mr. Edison's purposes to approach the matter from this point of view. He, after all, was trying to sell film projectors, not the capacity of blind people. Now I, on the other hand, have little interest in film projectors, but much in what is and isn't true about blindness. And one thing I know from my own experience is that blind people learn as thoroughly as sighted people. It's just that we do it in a different way. How we learn to do things can seem odd to people who are used to learning and doing by looking with their eyes. My own childhood is a good example. When I was born blind, my mother faced the problem of what to do with a blind child. She had no experience with blindness, and she did not know of the existence of the National Federation of the Blind. Consequently, she knew of nobody who could answer her questions. She was on her own. My father was a traveling salesman. He was home on weekends, but rarely during the week. He had opinions aplenty about raising a blind child, but most of the time he wasn't there to help in putting them into practice. We grew up in the Midwest. Our neighborhoods were safe, and visits from one household to another to share a plate of cookies or borrow a cup of sugar were commonplace. My brothers were permitted to roam freely anywhere within calling distance. My mother decided that the same freedom of movement should be available to me, her blind son. I only learned later that many parents are much more restrictive. I roamed at will all over the neighborhood. I was told to stay out of the street and to stay on my own block. Otherwise, there were no restrictions. However, I was expected to come when called. Frequently, I was out of earshot when my mother called. She became annoyed with me. She told me to stay close by, but I ignored her admonitions. Finally, she decided I could not be trusted to stay close to home, and she tied me to the front porch. Being tied to the porch didn't seem so bad to me until my mother called us for dinner. The rope was too short to let me get to the kitchen, and I thought I wouldn't be able to have anything to eat. I suspect the lesson did its trick because I was only tied to the porch once. The freedom to move and to explore also did its work, as I learned to be curious, to try to discover what was on the other side of a wall or under a boulder or across the vacant lot. I suppose I was lost part of the time, but it didn't seem important. I was exploring a new place and learning about new territory. My mother told me later that she worried a lot, but she thought my exploration was more important than her worrying. When I was about 10 years old, I learned to climb ropes. My arms were not strong enough to let me do it hand over hand, so I learned to grip the rope with both feet and hands. I was fascinated with climbing, and I asked my parents to give me a piece of rope, 25 feet long, for my birthday. I wanted to hang it in a tree in our backyard. Climbing trees had been a part of my growing up for years, and I was certain that I could climb the one in our yard. However, 25 feet of rope is heavy, and I didn't know how to get a good grip on it While climbing the tree, I decided to tie one end of it around me for the climb, and what better place was there to tie it than around my neck? With the rope secured, up the tree I went, reaching a limb over 20 feet from the ground. I detached the rope from my neck, tied it around the limb, and slid to the ground. I had the plaything I wanted, a rope to use for a swing, to climb, and to hold a tire when I could find one. I went inside to tell my mother about it. To my surprise, she seemed upset. She had looked out the window when I was about halfway up the tree. She had been faced with an awful choice. She had to decide whether she should run outside to holler at me or stay inside to let me finish my climb. She thought that if she hollered at me, I might slip. Then I might be dangling on the end of a rope. While she was watching me go up the tree, one of our neighbors called to tell her I was in the upper branches with a rope around my neck. My mother said, "I know. I am watching him climb." It must have made the neighbor think the bunch of us were crazy. My mother asked, "Couldn't you have tied the rope around your waist?" It was a good idea. I just hadn't thought of it. How do blind people learn? Most people possess 5 senses. The blind have only 4, though many blind people have a small amount of remaining vision. I use these 4 to learn. I examine my surroundings by listening, touching, smelling, and tasting. And I try to catalog what I have discovered for comparison with previous experience. Braille is an important mechanism for blind people to read. I learn by reading Braille, a system of raised dots arranged in different patterns for each Braille symbol. Braille can be employed to print Japanese, Chinese, mathematics, and hundreds of other languages. This is one form of learning by touch. When I was about 5 years old, my father gave me a beach ball. Although I was almost totally blind, I could distinguish the colors of the ball when I held it close to my face in bright sunlight. I came to know red, green, white, yellow, and blue. I have an image of these colors with me still, although I have been totally blind now for 30 years. At about the same time, I was introduced to Braille symbols. For whatever reason, my mind attributed color to the characters under my fingers. Not the color of the page on which the Braille was embossed, but colors independent of the paper on which they were written. For me, Braille characters are green, brown, red, yellow, and black. This phenomena seems strange even to me, but Braille symbols are to me rich with color. This makes the reading vivid in imagination. There are those who argue that the remaining senses of a blind person, hearing, taste, smell, and touch, are heightened, that the hearing is keener and the touch more sensitive for a blind person. Some have even offered a scientific explanation. They say that the brain of a blind person is not required to do the complicated and difficult task of seeing, so it has excess capacity, which is used to provide supercomputing power for the other senses. It sounds nice, but our experience suggests that it isn't so. However, even if the blind do not hear better than the sighted, many blind people are better listeners than some sighted people are, because hearing is one of the primary ways we learn. My work with the National Federation of the Blind takes me throughout the United States, but it also sometimes requires me to visit other lands. Recently, I was invited to give a lecture at Oxford University. One of the colleges there is New College, which was established in 1379. When I asked why it was called New, officials at Oxford told me that it was new when it first came into being. When I visit a new place, I want to know how the people in the locality live, what experiences they regard as a natural part of daily routine, what tools they use, what beliefs are fundamental to them, and what they do for fun. I want to study not only the monuments of history, but also the local shops, a grocery store, a local drugstore, and a marketplace are of interest to me. I grew up in the Midwest, a place where there is plenty of space. When I read books such as The Three Musketeers, I wondered how a single villainous highwayman could completely block a street, an action that seemed frequently to take place in books of high adventure. When I got to Oxford, I discovered how it was done. One of the streets there, which dated back to the time of the establishment of Oxford, was only wide enough to permit one automobile at a time to pass. A lane which led from this street to shops and pubs nearby was only 4 or 5 feet wide. One of the shops off this lane was the Turf Tavern, where they offered us such collations as steak and ale pie, along with Strongbow cider, apparently so named because when consumed in quantity, it has stimulated English yeomen to engage in contests of strength. This fermented brew is said to date back to the time of Robin Hood and his band of merry men. Following the trip to England, I spent 2 days in Paris to meet with leaders of the French Organization of the Blind. While there, I climbed as high as I could in the Eiffel Tower. I listened to the wind hundreds of feet above the ground, and I heard faint sounds from the earth far below. Riding up in the elevator, I felt the change in air pressure, and I examined the huge girders that are a part of the structure. Later, I held in my hands a tiny scale model of the tower, which gave me an idea of the overall shape of the structure. I could not have had as clear an understanding of the Eiffel Tower without the scale model, but my understanding would have been equally incomplete without climbing the structure itself. Another part of my learning involved a visit to China that I made with a Federation colleague, Mary Ellen Jernigan, to participate in meetings conducted to study programs for the blind in different parts of the world. I had never been to China before that trip, and I was curious. I am an American who grew to adulthood during the time of the Cold War. I had heard about communism, and I thought I might be facing hostility from those who opposed capitalism. I found the culture of China very different from what I expected, and very different from any other I had experienced. When I enter a new city or country, I begin by asking questions, but I was afraid that there might be queries which would be off limits in China, so I approached my guides gingerly and with much courtesy. They were universally friendly, and they seemed genuinely glad that we had come to their country. Those who greeted us had arranged for a minivan to take us to our hotel. It was built by a Japanese company, and I judged that the car had seen quite a bit of use. There were homemade seat covers installed, which seemed to be quite common. In Beijing, the capital city, there was a great deal of dust. In stores, in factories, in the public markets, in restaurants, in public places, things were often dusty. It was not that they were excessively dirty, but most things were a little dusty. It was the exception when they were sparkling clean. When we arrived at our hotel, located in what appeared to be a light industrial center of Beijing, we were met with courtesy and an almost inexhaustible wish to serve. A chair was placed for us to use as we were being greeted and registered. Two bellmen accompanied us to our rooms, along with two other officials. Shortly after we had been established in our rooms, two serving personnel came to ask us if we wanted our beds turned down for sleep. Within 15 minutes of our arrival, 6 different people had asked to give us service. In our rooms, we were offered a fruit plate and a tea service with hot water and Chinese teas. The cups for the tea service were delicate, handleless, painted porcelain with porcelain covers. Often, tea came to us during the trip in covered cups. We went to Tiananmen Square the following morning, but we could not get into it. Each time we tried to cross the street to get to the square, a soldier waved us off. We learned after a time that the People's Congress was meeting in the square. Tourists and other non-essentials were not welcome. Mao Zedong proclaimed the revolution and created Red China in 1949. His name and image have meant Communist China for me for many years. We found only one picture of Mao at the entrance to the Imperial City, the Forbidden City, the Imperial Palace that is at the center of Beijing. It was a city within a city until the end of imperial rule. This Forbidden City was the living quarters of the imperial family. It consists of a number of buildings in a walled city that is a kilometer square. At the south end of the Forbidden City, there are 3 gates. The central gate was for the emperor and empress. The left-hand gate was for the ministers of government. The right-hand gate was for everybody else. We were told that we could enter through the right-hand gate. The lion is a symbol of imperial power, and the grounds of the palace are decorated with many pairs of lions. The male has a ball under its paw, and the lioness has a cub. A symbol of fertility is the dragon, and the palace grounds have dragons decorating the walls. We were told that over 1,000 such dragons are part of the palace. We were brought to the throne room, the empress's private quarters, the Hall of China, which depicts the history of the making of porcelain, the emperor's personal living chambers, and many other buildings, rooms, halls, and gardens. The impression is that the quarters of the imperial family were immense. Some aspects of the imperial grounds were curious. There was one bedroom used by the emperor which had a space below it for a fire to be kept burning to keep the emperor warm. Many large pots of water holding hundreds of gallons were scattered throughout the palace. Several of the palace buildings were made of stone, but others were constructed of bamboo. The pots of water were kept for preventing fires. The first seismograph, it was said, originated in the imperial palace. The water trembling in these pots gave an indication of seismic activity. Later, more sophisticated seismographic equipment was developed at the palace. One evening, we were the dinner guests of the assistant director of the Chinese Braille Publishing Company. The publishing company produces both Braille and print books. The books prepared in print are sold to keep the outfit in business, and the Braille materials are distributed to about 1 million Braille readers in China. The building where the publishing is done was on the outskirts of Beijing, near the Marco Polo Bridge, which we were told had been built in 1192 A.D. More than 500 lions decorate the bridge. The Japanese invaded China in 1937, and damage from the gunfire that occurred at the time is still visible on the bridge. But back to the dinner hosted by the China Braille Publishing Company. We entered a restaurant in which almost nobody spoke English. The place was not heated, so I kept my overcoat. Tables in the restaurant had holes in the middle with gas-fired burners in them. A pot of soup was placed on each burner. The soup was a mushroom broth. I was given a small bowl of soup. The bowl was about 3 inches across. When I ate this, another serving was placed in my bowl. Then, several kinds of mushrooms grown in the mountains, were added to the broth. When boiled, they were served into my bowl. I ate these, and another serving came into my bowl. Soon I got the idea that if I wanted servings to stop coming, I would need to leave some of the last serving. After the mushrooms came the next course, fish balls, followed by a thin spaghetti-like substance called split rice. Then we were given fish fillets, vegetables, and boiled squid. Each of the courses was boiled in the mushroom broth and served into my bowl. The final serving was a rice ball with sesame seeds on the outside. The dinner was excellent and offered with the greatest hospitality and good humor. Though we spoke no Chinese and our host spoke only rudimentary English, we had a wonderful time and became good friends. We who are blind learn with our hands, by the sense of touch, through our ears, through sound, and through our ability to smell and taste. However, mostly we learn through our ability to think and synthesize information. Seeing is one way to gather facts, but it is only one. We, who do not have this faculty, rely on other means to gain similar information. What we do with the knowledge is the test of whether we can compete. Sight is valuable, and we encourage its use and preservation. However, vision does not determine the capacity to learn or the ability to think. If those with the best vision were the most intelligent, dogs would be smarter than people. As valuable as vision is, we believe that alternatives exist that will let us learn what we need to know to make contributions to our society. We learn by climbing trees or examining the carved head of a dragon on the wall of a Chinese palace. However we do it, we want to use the knowledge we gain to bring greater independence to the blind and more opportunity to everybody. This is why we have formed the National Federation of the Blind.
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11: When Cuts Become Catastrophe, Defending Braille and Deafblind Education by Justin Young. A photo appears on the page, the caption, Justin Young. From the editor, Justin Young is a member of the advocacy and policy team at the National Federation of the Blind Jernigan Institute, and education issues are part of his portfolio. Here is what he has to say about recent cuts in grants from the United States Department of Education. The Department of Education has quietly taken an action that could devastate the future of blind, low-vision, and deafblind students across our nation. This fall, the department abruptly eliminated more than 30 federal grants that fund Braille training, deafblind education, and teacher preparation. These are not obscure programs. They are the lifelines that ensure blind and deafblind children can learn, read, and communicate on equal terms with their sighted peers. That is why an urgent legislative alert went out from our national office. You can read the full text of the alert at nfb.org/monitor-links. As Education Week reporter Mark Lieberman documented in his October 2025 article, teachers and students learned of the cuts with shock and disbelief. April Wilson, one of only two teachers of blind students in her Illinois district, had been completing a federally supported Braille certification program when she received the news. Some VI teachers can go years at a time and not teach Braille, she told Education Week. When we get that student who's blind in our district, we'd better get ready. Without those grants, she and hundreds of other educators will lose the opportunity to get ready at all. According to the Education Week report, the department has discontinued funding for Braille training programs at California State University and the University of South Carolina, as well as projects serving deafblind children under the Individuals with Disabilities Education Act. In his positive note, a publication for leaders and members of the National Federation of the Blind of South Carolina, affiliate president Marty McKenzie noted, I was notified on Sunday, September 6, 2025, that Project Inspire 2, Access and Equality in STEM Learning for Individuals Who Read Braille, grant, has been defunded effective September 30, 2025. Dr. Tina Herzberg, a Federationist, is the principal investigator on this grant. It is the third Braille grant she has obtained in her 18-year tenure at the University of South Carolina upstate. Federationists, such as First Vice President Lenora Robertson and others, learned to read Braille under the first grant. Federal deafblind centers that help families and teachers across states are also facing elimination or consolidation. As Education Week notes, these students represent one of the lowest incidence but highest need populations in education. The federal deafblind centers that connect families and educators across states now face elimination or forced consolidation, meaning that the specialized expertise families rely on may simply vanish. If our students don't have the best quality of teachers, one mother of a deafblind student asked, what are we really giving them? These decisions are more than bureaucratic adjustments. They represent a betrayal of our nation's commitment to equal opportunity in education. Braille literacy is not an elective skill. It is the foundation of learning for blind students. When teacher training programs are dismantled, students lose access not only to Braille, but to literacy itself. For deafblind students, whose numbers are small but whose needs are complex, the loss of coordinated federal support could mean no meaningful instruction at all. This is not fiscal prudence. It is moral gross negligence. The National Federation of the Blind knows what happens when society treats the education of blind and deafblind children as expendable. We fought for decades to secure the right to learn Braille, to receive materials on time, and to be taught by trained professionals. We know that when blind and deafblind children are denied those tools, the result is not merely academic failure, it is a lifetime of limited opportunity. The Department of Education must reverse course and restore these essential programs. Our children's literacy and future depend on it.
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11: Running for the Federation, meet Ken Duke. A photo appears on the page, the caption, Ken Duke runs a half marathon with friends. From the editor, as part of the Federation's Coast to Coast Movement Challenge, we are honored to have been selected to participate in the California International Marathon, which takes place on December 7, 2025. Our National Federation of the Blind team will showcase the capabilities of blind people and generate support for the organization. We thought you would like to meet one of the accomplished blind runners who are taking part. Here is biographical information about Ken Duke. Ken Duke, a lifelong resident of Salt Lake City, Utah, is a dedicated advocate for the blind community and a proud member of the National Federation of the Blind of Utah since 2004. Currently serving as president of the Salt Lake chapter, Ken works alongside a committed board to advance the NFB's mission of empowering blind individuals to live the lives they want. Diagnosed in 1982 with retinitis pigmentosa, Ken gradually lost his sight and adapted his personal and professional goals to meet the challenges of blindness. Originally aspiring to be a furniture builder, he shifted his focus to technology, earning a degree in computer science and building a successful 30-year career in information technology as a programmer, software engineer, and project manager, supported by assistive tools like JAWS and screen magnifiers. As visual demands in the workplace increased, Ken transitioned once again, earning a business management degree from the University of Utah, where he also served as president of the Information Systems Technology Club. His leadership extends beyond the Federation. He is also president of the Achilles Utah chapter, promoting inclusion through athletics and social connection. Whether as a father, husband, president, chairman, board member, student, missionary, or volunteer, in each case, the main objectives are to work together to achieve a common goal, Ken says. I am a large recipient of service every day of my life. My family, friends, and colleagues uplift me with opportunities to grow and with experiences that advance my intellect. I also receive service regarding my personal health in the form of running partners. Without them, I would not have been able to finish over 63 marathons or be a part of the 1996 and 2002 Olympic torch relay. It seems only equitable that with so much service rendered to me, that I make it a priority to serve in the capabilities in which I can contribute. One of Ken's idols is Albert Einstein, who once wrote, 100 times every day I remind myself that my inner and outer life are based on the labors of other men, living and dead, and that I must exert myself to give in the same measures as I have received and am still receiving.
7: 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You can read the Braille Monitor on NFB Newsline or subscribe to it in several formats. To find out more, visit our website, nfb.org.

they had to overcome to accomplish what they did. The following article is not an after-the-fact account of losing vision, but a thoughtful and candid snapshot of life as it is now. As you can tell from the byline, the article was written by my wife. I am not an objective reader. I hope that those of you who are will find it in the same candor and honesty I see, and that what she has taken the time and trouble to write will speak to a part of our community who too often believe that most of us don't quite understand the challenges of functioning successfully with some vision and the difficulty of the transition when we lose some or all of it. Here is what Debbie has to say. I am a blind woman and have been blind for as long as I can remember. When I graduated from high school, it was the stage of the Missouri School for the Blind I walked across. One of my first jobs was with the Wolfner Library for the Blind and Physically Handicapped, and I've been a patron since I was a teenager. My employment has included managing a cafeteria and a convenience store as part of the Business Enterprise Program. The first contact I had with the National Federation of the Blind came during high school, but I didn't join until 1983. Since then, I've read our literature, learned from it, and enthusiastically supported the things we believe and say about what it means to be blind. Though I don't think of myself as a writer, sometimes I do write when called on to give a speech at a seminar or convention, and when someone needs encouragement in the form of a letter or email, I'm glad to sit at the keyboard and offer what support I can. All of this is to say that I'm not new to blindness or the NFB, but in the last few years I've gone through physical changes that have made me question my understanding of what it means to be blind, the words that once came so easily about my life and the place of sight in it, and my belief in what I can really do as a blind person. Never have I had what a sighted person would consider good vision. Throughout my adult life, I've always traveled exclusively with a cane or a dog or, as now, by using them interchangeably. Until recently, however, my vision was good enough to be helpful. Just how helpful became clear to me only after it was gone. About 3 years ago, I began having trouble with my good eye, the left. Glaucoma was the culprit, and when the pressure could no longer be controlled with medication, doctors performed several surgeries to get it back in the normal range. Unfortunately, my pressure remained extraordinarily high, and the feared damage came to pass. To deal with the damage, surgeons replaced the cornea with living tissue, replaced the newly implanted tissue that my body had rejected with tissue from a different donor. They tried this twice. Replaced yet another failed graft of living tissue with a synthetic cornea, and finally performed surgery to repair the retina, which had become detached as a result of all the trauma to the eye. After each surgery, I experienced pain, a brief improvement in vision, never as good as it had been before, and then the emergence of a new problem to solve. Eventually, the optimistic message, "If this doesn't work, we can always," gave way to, "I don't think this will work, but we can certainly try." Through all of this, I wrestled with the question whether each new surgery was a reasonable attempt to hold on to what I had, or a desperate gamble to keep from becoming blind, which I thought I had been comfortable with all along. When I would think I was ready to stop the surgeries and get on with the rest of my life, the doctors would encourage me, and I would think that perhaps this one last surgery might stop my vision loss. Riding the roller coaster of hope and despair took its toll and added to the downward spiral until I realized I was more than just sad and tired, but was actually depressed. I knew that depression was common among those who had had normal vision and lost it, but why did I feel it if I was really happy as a blind person? Was I the woman represented in those speeches and letters I had written, or was I a fraud, pretending to beliefs I really didn't hold about my own capabilities? Recognizing and admitting to these doubts and feelings was difficult, but nothing compared to how hard it was for me to say all of this to the blind people I loved and respected. My husband is totally blind. I wrestled with how to tell him that I was feeling terrible about losing vision. Would he understand, or would he doubt me as I had come to doubt myself? As hope faded for the little vision I had left, other problems started to pile up. I could no longer shop without assistance. I knew the alternative techniques others employed, but those techniques didn't change the way I felt, which was pushed and rushed when someone accompanied me to the store. It didn't matter whether the person was a friend who was volunteering or a person I was paying. If the person accompanying me was a volunteer, I was imposing. If he or she was paid by the hour, I was wasting our money. Beyond the guilt at what I believed I should be doing for myself was the sadness at no longer being able to do something I had enjoyed. Shopping by myself had been more than just buying what the family needed. It had been fun. I could be content occupying the whole day just browsing and never spending a dime. Over time, my techniques for doing other things also failed. Once the groceries came into the house, what they were was a mystery. Was the can corn or peaches? Was the package pork or beef? I knew that the solution was to label, but labeling wasn't the system I had always used.

0: Besides, labeling took more time and energy than I had left after a trip to the store, and the thought of having someone identify items while I wrote labels and affixed them seemed too difficult to tackle. Sorting the laundry before washing also began to require assistance from someone with sight. The same was true for matching the clothes once they were dry. I knew about sock clips, sew-in tags, and separate baskets for whites and colors. Somehow, knowing these techniques didn't help much because they took energy and organization to implement, and energy and organization were two things my sadness and depression took hostage. Before my loss of vision, I would have said that I was a screen reader user, but after it, I found I no longer enjoyed surfing the web, and in fact, my ability to do so was severely limited. Sometimes what I used to enjoy was doable, but no longer was it fun. The screen reader had always been on in the background, and I appreciated the information the speech provided, but I soon came to realize that I navigated the web with vision. Then there was the matter of reading and writing. Before the rapid deterioration of my vision, I could see well enough to read large print with ease and speed, but after the surgeries, reading under a good light was at an end. I really enjoy the audio materials I have, and they've always had a place in my love of literature, but they don't replace the feeling of pleasure I once had while sitting with a book and mentally conjuring up the voices of the characters. Making a grocery list, taking a phone number, or writing down appointments and then retrieving them were beyond me. I had the technology and enough skill to use Braille for simple note-taking, but using it wasn't the way I did my lists, and the transition has been difficult. As my vision has worsened, I have continued to travel, but the mental cost has been higher and my confidence lower. Even though I've never fallen off a curb or down a flight of stairs, I found myself afraid of both. No stranger to airports and knowing well the techniques for getting around in them, still the mental energy I put into thinking about the way I was going to navigate, and the actual energy required to do it, was much greater than ever before. I had no reason to doubt my ability, but doubt I did. Perhaps the thing that has surprised me most about losing vision is the grief I feel at the loss of techniques that once worked for me. My techniques were not those used by people who are totally blind, but neither were they the techniques employed by the sighted. They were adaptations I had invented or learned. If I couldn't read a label, I relied on my knowledge of the shape of the box, where in the store it was located, or where it was likely to be relative to other items I could identify. I was proud of my ability to develop a mental map of the stores I liked, and it is not overstating the case to say that I knew the stores so well that friends and family relied on me to get them where they needed to go in a hurry. I have had to give up on ways of doing things that once made me independent and have had to relearn skills long since mastered and taken for granted. I have taken as much pride in the alternative ways I have done things as my totally blind friends have taken in the techniques they have learned and used. I may have talked less about the ways I coped because my skills relied on the V word and because what blind people with some vision see varies greatly from person to person. My silence also sprang from a concern I share with other low vision Federationists, that we too often fail to get the training we need in essential skills because of what we can see. I wish I had been given the opportunity to learn Braille, but what I know came from asking fellow students. The School for the Blind pushed me to read print, never considering that any vision loss for me would mean I could no longer read. I'm sad and angry that I'm not likely ever to read at a rate that will keep the interest of my grandson. I know most good stories have a happy ending and a conclusion that leaves the reader settled, but my story is still a work in progress. What I have realized is that I do believe in blind people and always have. I believe my ability to adapt will once again assert itself. That I will learn the things I need to know in order to do commonplace things with a reasonable exertion of effort. And, equally important, that I will come to feel as good about my new way of doing things as I once did about my old ones. Right now, I'm still climbing the hill, but I share my story because I have learned three things. One is that others climb with me and need to know that grief, doubt, and second-guessing oneself are normal reactions to vision loss, no matter how little or how much. In the Federation, we have people who serve as wonderful examples of what can be done without vision, but we who are experiencing significant vision loss also have one another as we struggle to regain our lost independence. The second reason I share my story is that I believe it illustrates that those of us with some vision have special challenges and techniques for overcoming them that we should freely discuss and refine. Some of these may not serve us for life, but, while I had the vision necessary to use them, they served me well. The third reason for sharing is my belief that what I'm experiencing isn't unique and that my progression through learning to live with vision loss would have been smoother had I felt that there were people in my organization who would understand what I was feeling. When I have ventured to share parts of my story with other Federationists who are also in the process of losing vision, I find that they too want to talk about their surprise at how hard it can be, and, like me, they are afraid to say it publicly for fear that they will be thought of as people who have never really understood the work and the message of the Federation. I think we have understood, but there are levels to what it means to understand. I have seen poverty on television, but I have come closer to understanding the feelings that accompany it when in hard times I've wondered whether I would have enough money to feed my children, or have had to suffer the humiliation of saying to a teacher that we couldn't afford that needed school supply until after the first of the month. We are told that every cloud has a silver lining. Whether that's true or not, I can't say, but I do know that my experience has given me a better understanding of those who talk about the difficulty in adjusting to blindness. I came to this battle as a person already blind. I came already knowing blind people with good attitudes and skills. What I have learned is that seeing the attitudes and techniques in others doesn't mean that they can be easily transplanted into me. I have to make room for them, give them a place to grow, and work through the feelings of loss that aren't really addressed with the advice to just keep a stiff upper lip or just move on. Adjustment is more than knowing. It is a journey I've begun, and with your help, it is one I know I will complete successfully. Giving a dream. One of the great satisfactions in life is having the opportunity to assist others. Consider making a gift to the National Federation of the Blind to continue turning our dreams into reality. A gift to the NFB is not merely a donation to an organization. It provides resources that will directly ensure a brighter future for all blind people. Seize the future. The National Federation of the Blind has special giving opportunities that will benefit the giver as well as the NFB. Of course, the largest benefit to the donor is the satisfaction of knowing that the gift is leaving a legacy of opportunity. However, gifts may be structured to provide more. Helping the NFB fulfill its mission, realizing income tax savings through a charitable deduction, making capital gain tax savings on contributions of appreciated assets, providing retained payments for the life of a donor or beneficiary, eliminating or lowering the federal estate tax in certain situations, reducing estate settlement costs. NFB programs are dynamic, making the study of science and math a real possibility for blind children, providing hope for seniors losing vision, promoting state and local programs to help blind people become first-class citizens, educating the public about their true potential, advancing technology helpful to the blind, creating a state-of-the-art library on blindness, training and inspiring professionals working with the blind, providing critical information to parents of blind children, mentoring blind job seekers. Your gift makes you a partner in the NFB dream. For further information or assistance, contact the NFB Planned Giving Officer.
1: 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We're NFBRN, the National Federation of the Blind Radio Network.
0: Is Braille Still Relevant? By Buddy Brennan. There is a photo on the page, the caption, Buddy Brennan. From the editor, Buddy Brennan is a member of the National Federation of the Blind and serves as the vice president of the Erie chapter of the National Federation of the Blind of Pennsylvania. Most of the articles printed in the Braille Monitor are written specifically for our magazine. Some we reprint from other publications. Some items come to our attention through email posts and, though not intended as articles, they articulate something so important that it should be captured and shared with our readers. The following email remarks by Buddy Brennan, which were circulated in June 2012, reflect the frustration some of us feel acutely when a method for reading and writing using the sense of touch is greeted with skepticism, while a method for getting information through the eyes is accepted without question. Here is one blind man's reaction to the notion that audio devices may be robbing the sighted of the ability to spell while simultaneously being proposed as the way to free blind people from the need to learn Braille. Perkins just asked in an email they sent out if Braille is still relevant in a high-tech world. They said the answer was a resounding yes, as it certainly should be, but here is my response, which I sent to Perkins and posted to my blog. Hi. First, do I love my Perkins Brailler? Of course I do. I don't really want to talk about that, though. Rather, I want to address the question you posed. Is Braille still relevant in a technological world? Of course you got the answer, and in my view the correct one, but what disturbs me is that the question was even asked in the first place. I think it is the wrong question. In short, what happens if you replace the word Braille with the word print? Does the question change? Does the relevance of the question change with the medium? Does the answer change? What about the perceptions of the question? Do those change? A couple of weeks ago, I was a fill-in host on the Ceratech podcast, where we discussed an article about the decline in spelling skills among today's youth. However, I didn't take away what was probably the intended message of the article. I took away a double standard. Now that it's sighted children who use print and are losing the ability to spell, form proper sentences, and so on, we have a tragedy, and our electronics-centric lifestyle is to blame. Think of texting as the most often blamed culprit. Yet where was this outcry for our blind kids 20 years ago, when, as now, we were told that talking computers and recorded textbooks are good enough? Double standard? Why is it, do you suppose, that learning to read print and having access to print are essential to teach sighted children the fundamentals of grammar, spelling, and punctuation, but such skills are adequately taught to our blind kids with talking computers and recorded textbooks? Or is it that our blind kids and their skills and abilities in these areas just aren't important enough to give the same amount of attention or priority? Why is, pulling a number out of the air here, a 10% illiteracy rate among the sighted a national tragedy, yet a 10% literacy rate among the blind acceptable? If you gather that I'm angry, you're right. I'm absolutely livid. This is only one example of this double standard where blind and sighted people are concerned. The thing is, it's a huge example, and it doesn't even seem as though we ourselves always recognize it for what it is, because we still ask questions like, is Braille still relevant? As long as literacy is relevant to gainful employment, career advancement, educational opportunities, and all the other things life has to offer, the answer should be obvious. As I said, you're asking the wrong question. There are probably a lot of right questions, but the one that comes to mind, setting aside the obvious one, why is this double standard acceptable, is, how do we get Braille into the hands of more kids and get more of our kids learning it and more of our teachers teaching it? Let's start there. There's much, much more that we should be asking as follow-ups to that. Parenthetically, I note that the word Brailler was flagged by my spell checker. Moreover, it was auto-corrected to Broiler. That speaks volumes.
1: Proudly raising expectations. Because low expectations create obstacles between blind people and our dreams. NFBRN, the National Federation of the Blind, Radio Network.

Did everyone hear that? No. That's right. Yeah, that's right. I forgot this year, so yeah. Everyone hear that? Okay, great. Okay. And then can everyone mute while the clip is playing?

Anil, can you keep the part when you said let's in the beginning when you said let's pause for a message? Because in the background, I think there was some screen reader in the background. Oh, okay. Okay, sure. Yeah, okay. That's

Okay, sharing now. 1 second. Let me make sure my sound is on. Okay, it's on. Did everyone hear that? Yeah, I did purposely speed it up. Just, yeah. Okay.

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1: I Am Blind and a Genuine Horse Trader by Dan Crawford. Dan Crawford is the only genuine horse trader I know, blind or sighted. Since most of you probably don't know any horse traders either, I thought you might like to hear his story. Here is how he tells it. I was born in Garden Prairie, Illinois, in a farming community and raised on a dairy farm that my parents operated. I lost my left eye at the age of 5 and only had 10% vision in my right eye. I attended the Illinois Braille and Sight-Saving School in Jacksonville through my sophomore year, and I guess everybody at Jacksonville could have predicted my future. I used to slip away to the local stable and eventually got caught and got in trouble. So from then on, my future was definitely predictable. At the end of my sophomore year, I transferred to Belvedere High School, and it was during my junior and senior year of high school that I really started working horses. I was very fortunate in that my father was an excellent horseman and able to teach me a lot. I also associated with qualified horse people as well as excellent veterinarians and farriers. I never will forget the first horse that I trained for money. I was offered $35 a month to ride this horse, and back in those days, $35 was a lot of money, so I jumped at the chance. Believe me, I needed every dollar. From then on, horses started coming in for training on a regular basis, and between training horses, helping to milk cows, and going to school, I kept quite busy. After graduation, I still continued to train horses. By then, I'd upped my rate to $50 a month. Then the horses still continued to come in for training. I attended college for a while and worked horses on the side. Eventually, I upped my rate to $100 a month, and people still continued to send me horses. About this time, I incorporated a new aspect of the horse business. I started buying untrained horses and training them for resale. I found that I could make far more money than I could training them for their owners, and so I continued this practice. Then I took a factory job working for the Green Giant Canneries, but I still worked horses on the side. And it was about this time that some of my friends and I decided that we'd like to rodeo a little bit. We started roping and tying a little bit with Mom and Dad's dairy cows. Needless to say, this did not make my mother too happy. And about the same time, one of my friends got hold of a real outstanding bareback bronco. One of the times I had my pride hurt the most was when this bronc bucked me off, kicked me in the head, and knocked me out for 8 hours. Unfortunately, all of this was completely documented on color film. Well, enough about my rodeo days. I still continued to train horses. About this time, I realized that there was more money to be made in strictly buying and selling horses because there was far less chance of getting my bones broken. So I continued buying and selling horses. But this didn't put enough bread on the table, so I took a better factory job at Belvedere Products, where I worked as an upholsterer. Fortunately, the two jobs seemed to work quite well together, that is, for a few years. Eventually, the horse business got big enough that I had to give up the factory job. At this time, I might add that while I was working at Belvedere Products, I lost the remaining sight in my right eye. I was 27 years old, and I wondered if I'd still be able to continue the horse business. Somehow, I just knew I could. In some respects, it was easier continuing the business after I lost my sight than before. During the last couple of years of seeing, I found my sight was actually more of a hindrance. The strange thing was that all this time that I was buying, selling, and trading horses, I never thought of it as a career or anything to base a future on. Just something to while away time and keep myself busy. I was probably 30 years old before it dawned on me. Well, I'm probably born to be a horse trader and probably will be the rest of my life. And so I still continue buying and selling horses, but I also started buying and selling saddles and horse trailers. I found that the three seemed to work quite well together. And so I practiced this for a few years and traveled around the country having a good time. But in 1975, a big change came into my life. I met my wife-to-be, Sue, and we were married. At this time, we specialized in the Arabian horse. I will have to admit that I am just a little bit prejudiced toward the Arabian, although in fairness, we have owned some outstanding quarter horses, Appaloosas, Thoroughbreds, Tennessee Walkers, and a few Morgans, as well as a few other breeds. But our business is basically geared around the Arabian. The next major change in our lives occurred in 1981. We moved away from Illinois and into Tennessee on a 20-acre farm near Estill Springs. Estill is located exactly halfway between Nashville and Chattanooga on Interstate 24. Our farm has four stocked-filled ponds. We have in our ponds catfish, bass, and crappies, as well as a year-round spring-fed creek. So I thought perhaps when we moved to Tennessee that I might retire from the horse business, strictly relax and fish, and have a good time. But, as things will happen, they don't always work out that way. When I moved from Illinois, I sold every horse that we owned. But a good deal came along with some horses, and before I knew it, we were back in the horse business bigger than ever. We had to build a new barn to expand our facilities. And, if all goes well, we hope to build a new house this year. It's about time. Sue deserves one. I often have people tell me they think it's just amazing the way I handle and get along with horses. And they wonder if I think other blind people could do the same thing. And my answer is immediate. Yes. If I were a young blind person and wanted to get into the horse business, there are ways in which I feel this could be accomplished. I would start buying and selling saddles and bridles and other related accessories. It would take approximately 6 months to a year to learn most of the horse equipment. But hopefully, this would be a way the beginner could start to meet competent and qualified horse people, and also a way for the beginner to start his or her education in becoming a genuine horse trader. To become a horse trader, it's a long, drawn-out process. It's just like going to college. It's going to take from 3 to 5 years to understand completely and learn the horse's anatomy and conformation, as well as various good and bad points about the horse, as well as studying up on pedigree. So that is why I think I would start handling horse-related accessories. This would bring in a source of income while learning the business. There is no reason why other blind people can't become genuine horse traders. The horse business is a multi-billion dollar business, and 90 to 95% of the people who get into the business fail. Now I know that may seem hard to believe. Let me assure you that it is true. Therefore, there is money to be made for the remaining 5%. So I say, if you are at all interested in becoming a horse trader, go for it.
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0: following message is brought to you by Mark Riccobono, President, National Federation of the Blind. Live the life you want. Yes, we
1: know the truth. Greetings, fellow Federationists. Today is Wednesday, October 29th, 2025, and this is Presidential Release 554. We had a great Blind Equality Achievement Month in the National Federation of the Blind. Thank you to all of our local chapters for the tremendous work to get out in the community. I am recording this November release a little early because I will be headed out to the National Federation of the Blind Michigan Convention tomorrow to cap off a great Blind Equality Achievement Month for our organization. November always brings a couple of things to mind for me. Certainly the feeling of family gatherings that comes with this time of year, as well as the Federation family, which was founded first in 1940. November 16, 1940, to be exact, is our anniversary date. And so family gatherings and the Federation anniversary all come together during this special month of the year. Today, we have a great foundation of collective action, experience, and wisdom to build upon. And that is something that we did not have in 1940. It just didn't exist. We had to build it. So one of the important things that comes to mind for me during this time of year is reflecting on the progress that we have made as a source of strength for how much further we need to go. And it really is important to study where we've been in order to understand where we're going. This also comes to mind because of the Thanksgiving season, and it's an important time to reflect and give thanks on really how fortunate we are to have the Federation family and the movement we share together. Was reflecting that Melissa and I first moved to Baltimore in 2003, right about this time of the year, so 22 years ago, and we spent our first Thanksgiving in Baltimore, still moving boxes into our new rented space on Barney Street, and we had the opportunity to come to the national office to share the Thanksgiving meal with the board of directors and others who were here for the meeting of the board of directors. And I think it exemplified the best of what we experience in the National Federation of the Blind. I remember very fondly the feeling of shared family and experience as everybody, board members and others who were here for the Thanksgiving helped out with the cooking and serving and cleaning up, and much laughter and great stories were told. I also remember that there was a strong mix of conversation about where we have been and some of the struggles to get to where we were at that time, and also a lot of discussion about where it is that we want to go. And in 2003, we were just a few months before the opening of our new building here in Baltimore, the Jernigan Institute building. So it hadn't even been finished yet. So there's a lot of talk about where are we going? What are we going to do? What do we want to do? And combining these two things together, where have we been? And what does that help us understand about where we want to go? Really important conversations in the midst of bringing community together, which is what we do in the National Federation of the Blind. And so that's why for this anniversary year, we wanted to give that sense of celebrating, understanding where we've been, but also sparking conversations within our membership, across our chapters, about the history of the organization. And so this month, we're bringing to life in new ways the 50th anniversary book of the National Federation of the Blind, which is walking alone and marching together. Now, starting with our anniversary this month, we will be releasing on a weekly basis a podcast that shares the content of walking alone and marching together in new, I'd say, bite-sized chunks that can be digested on a regular basis, and I hope our members will use as a tool to have some deep dive discussions about the founding of the Federation, where we've been, and what that means for us today and where we would like to go. So I wanted to talk about it here on this release and introduce it to our chapters to make sure that our members, our leaders are thinking ahead about how to use this new tool with some great historical content. Now, as an example, in episode one, you'll be introduced to the publication and you'll also be greeted with the early segment of the book, which is called The Dark Ages and the Dawn of Organization. The book and that section of Walking Alone and Marching Together opens with this little segment, which I thought I would give to you to set the stage for thinking about this publication. It reads as follows. The year 1990 holds extraordinary significance for blind Americans. It marks the golden anniversary of the National Federation of the Blind, and so memorializes the first half century of collective self-organization by the blind people of the United States. This book is the story of those 50 years of federationism in America. The history of a unique social revolution, democratic and nonviolent, but not always peaceful. The drama of an irresistible force, some call it blind force, colliding again and again with the seemingly immovable objects of supervision and superstition, and the narrative of a minority group, once powerless, scattered, and impoverished, coming together as a people and forging an independent movement, gaining self-expression and learning self-direction, proclaiming normality and demanding equality. Now, that is the first paragraph of one of the first sections you'll encounter from the book in episode one. I call this to your attention because this is an important tool for us to build discussions of philosophy within our organization, to understand and build the understanding of the history of our movement so we can really have powerful conversations about where we want to go and how we want to get there. Recognizing that this is now the 85th anniversary of our organization, we are now only 15 years away from our 100th anniversary. That means we can't rest on where we've been, but we really have to understand our progress and how significant it has been to put in perspective how important it is that we go the rest of the way in creating equality for blind people, and especially in a time and in a society that's changing very quickly, our progress is not guaranteed. We need to protect the ground we've gained, but also push even further. We know the power of collective action and coordination because we've been doing it for 85 years, but we really need to dig into the history to help us understand how valuable what we've built has become, how important it is to continue to build, and then to spark our imagination about where we go in the next 15 years and beyond. And by examining the history, talking about it, studying it, we can really learn a lot about the future we want for each other as blind people in the National Federation of the Blind. So I want to encourage each of our members, each of our chapters, to use this new tool to spark those conversations in innovative ways, to plan on having this podcast available every week, a new episode to discuss, talk about. So there'll be plenty of content to discuss at, say, a monthly chapter meeting, but I hope that there will be discussions outside of our chapter meetings about this content. Most importantly, if you have questions, comments, if this content sparks ideas or things you're interested in knowing more about because of diving deeper into the history of the Federation, please write to me. I would love to know about it so we can think about creating even deeper tools for examining our history and discussing where we want to go. And furthermore, if there are other podcasts of this type that you would like from the Federation, I would love to hear that from our members as well. If you haven't already found the trailer for the Walking Alone and Marching Together podcast on your favorite podcast client, I would urge you to search for that. Along with National Federation of the Blind, find the trailer, subscribe to the podcast so that during the week leading up to our 85th anniversary, when episode 1 comes out, you will be notified and can get that content on day 1. Finally, I'd like to say that during our anniversary convention in 1990, Dr. Jernigan gave a banquet speech, and he said this about history.
2: So far as I can tell, there are only three possible reasons for studying history: to get inspiration, to gain perspective, or to acquire a basis for predicting the future.
1: As Dr. Jernigan often articulated after that, part of predicting the future is being part of directing what that future looks like. And that's what we do in the National Federation of the Blind. We don't just assume that the future is predetermined. We have determined for ourselves that we're going to be part of it. And that's why I'd like each and every one of us to get involved with the podcast, sharing the podcast, talking about the podcast, because it will spark those conversations about where we would like to go next in the National Federation of the Blind. That's why we bring our chapters together. That's why we have organized, is so that we as blind people can determine where we want to go and can build the future for ourselves. Now, as we come to the close of this release, I do want to wish everyone in the Federation family a very, very happy Thanksgiving season. I also want to acknowledge that for many in our Federation family, it is currently a very hard time, knowing that the government shutdown has had a significant impact on many, many blind people, both federal employees and non-federal employees. And so I, in addition to offering everybody a great holiday season and joyous Thanksgiving, urge us to continue to reach out to those members who may be in need and to show our generosity for those of us who may be less impacted, to reach out to our members who are being particularly hard hit at this time and do what we can do to give back to them. And finally, I'd like to say that I want to share a continued gratitude for all members of the Federation family, for all that you do on behalf of blind people, and certainly enriching the lives of myself and my family as blind people. The work that you do on a daily basis in the community helps all of us, and I want to share a great deal of gratitude for that. Now, it would not be fitting to close this anniversary presidential release without some customary endings about history and Thanksgiving. Why were the early days of history called the Dark Ages? Because there were so many knights, of course. How was the Roman Empire cut in half? With a pair of Caesars, of course. And finally, what do you get when you cross a turkey with a centipede? Drumsticks for everyone. Let's go build the National Federation of the Blind.
0: The preceding message was brought to you by Mark Riccobono, President, National Federation of the Blind, 410-659-9314, Office of the President at nfb.org. Follow President Riccobono on Mastodon. Just search for @president@nfb.social. Let's go build the National Federation of the Blind. Blindness is not the characteristic that defines you or your future. 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
1: All right. Before we get to our resolutions, we want to spend some time really thinking about our equal protections under the law. And when you think about the people that might speak on this topic, I think we've gotten the best one we could, which is our general counsel, Eve Hill. Now, you know, besides working closely with the National Federation of the Blind, Eve champions a lot of other causes and serves as legal counsel in a lot of other cases. And she's a tireless advocate. She doesn't rest much. She doesn't rest much. And she's always considering what she can do to help combat injustice and strengthen the laws of our nation. So the best thing that I can say about Eve Hill is thank goodness she's on our side. And it's really a joy and pleasure to work with her on a regular basis. Here's the General Counsel of the National Federation of the Blind. Here's Eve Hill.

0: right. Thank you. Hello, Federation family. As Mark said, I am Eve Hill. I am a disability rights lawyer at Brown, Goldstein & Levy and the proud general counsel of the National Federation of the Blind. And this convention gives me the energy I need to keep going and being tireless for the rest of the year. So thank you. Now, I come to you not just as a lawyer, not just as an advocate, but as a believer in you, a believer in us, and a believer in the power of collective action. But I'm not here to talk at you like I usually do. I want us to speak together because the change we seek is going to come from you, not from me. And I want us to get loud because the people in Washington, D.C. need to hear us. So let's practice. When I ask, who will fight, you say, NFB. When I ask, who will lead, you say, NFB. Let's try it. Who will fight?
1: NFB.
0: Who will lead?
1: NFB.
0: Great. There are going to be more questions, but the same answer. So let's go. Now, here's the bad news. We currently face threats to the civil rights of blind and other people with disabilities like never before. Offices for civil rights across the federal government have been decimated or shut down entirely. The Department of Justice Civil Rights Division has lost most of its lawyers. The Equal Employment Opportunity Commission, where you're required to file any employment discrimination claim before you can go to court, is going to reduce its staff to a 45-year low over the next year. And the employees that are left in those agencies have been redirected to focus on issues other than disability civil rights. So I ask you, who can we count on when enforcement agencies fail us? Who will lead when the systems leave us behind? You're good. These cuts will leave thousands, tens of thousands of people with disabilities without a federal mechanism to challenge injustice and discrimination. The Department of Education Office for Civil Rights alone received over 22,000 complaints each year and resolved 16,000 of them a year, and 35% of those were for disability discrimination. Now it is only staffed to handle about 7,000 complaints, less than half of what it used to do. And disability cases are no longer a priority. And as the department itself is slated to shut down, there is no clear plan for what happens to civil rights enforcement. The Department of Justice received 95,000 complaints just under Title III of the Americans with Disabilities in 5 years. That's 19,000 a year. The EEOC received 29,000 disability complaints alone in 2024, a 25-year high. So I ask you again, who is going to investigate discrimination cases on behalf of the blind when federal agencies fail us? Who will litigate? Who will make justice real? These are not just numbers. These are people's lives. Blind people are being shut out of crucial, inaccessible websites and important notices like Target and Domino's and H&R Block before the NFB challenged them. Like Exact Care Pharmacy and the Iowa Department of Health and Human Services, who we're still challenging. And like the IRS and the UNC healthcare system, who the NFB challenged. Blind students are being denied equal opportunity in education by schools like West Virginia University, who we're suing. Los Angeles Community College District, who we've been suing for a decade. And Oregon State University. Blind workers are being discriminated against by federal agencies like Lorette Santos and the VA and Miriam Sementuala at the Department of State They're being discriminated against by state and local government agencies like Marianne Migliorelli, Harriet Goh, and Ashlyn Johnson, and by private employers like Aaron Scheides and Roy Gelfand, all of whom have stood up with the NFB to challenge this discrimination. And blind voters across the country are being shut out of private, independent, absentee voting. So I ask you, who will stand with them? Who will take their cases? Who will defend the rights of blind people across the country? Now, we're not just facing cutbacks in enforcement. We're facing rollbacks to our rights themselves. The Department of Labor plans to rescind its regulations implementing the disability affirmative action requirements for federal contractors to hire people with disabilities. Now, this is important because, in part as a result of these regulations, the employment rate of people with disabilities is at the highest level since records began being kept. The employment rate over the 10 years since these regulations were introduced has risen by 11 percentage points. But these effective regulations are being scrapped. The Department of Health and Human Services has been sued by Texas and 16 other states challenging its new Section 504 regulation, which requires websites, kiosks, and other technologies to be accessible and prohibits disability discrimination by child welfare systems, something the NFB has been taking on for decades. The NFB and all of you have already made yourselves heard by those states about the importance of these regulations, and the cases currently stayed. But we expect HHS may fully or partially rescind those regulations to reach a settlement of that case, which would eliminate our important civil rights. The American Council on Education has asked the federal government to roll back the new Department of Justice ADA Title II regulations, making clear that state and local government websites have to be accessible. The NFB and its affiliates and members have actively participated in the notice and comment procedures on those regulations for 14 years. The Department of Energy is unilaterally revoking its regulation that requires federally funded buildings to be accessible at all. So who will fight back against regulations being rescinded? Who will protect access to technology?
1: NFB.
0: Who spent decades fighting for these rules and will now defend them?
1: NFB.
0: And so now let's talk about the courts. They are slamming the door shut in our faces. They are eliminating private rights of action, essentially saying, oh yeah, you have a right, but no way to enforce it. In Cummings versus Premier Rehab, the Supreme Court ruled that emotional distress damages caused by discrimination are not available under Section 504, and most courts have applied that to Title II of the ADA as well. In Trump versus CASA, the Supreme Court banned universal injunctions to address discrimination nationwide. Courts are imposing numerous onerous requirements for organizations and individuals to even have standing to assert their rights in court. And the Supreme Court recently ruled that a retired worker cannot challenge their discriminatory retirement benefits because they are no longer an employee of the company. How much sense does that make? So who will bring cases showing that other forms of damages are still available, like lost opportunities and lost educational opportunities? You got it. Who will fill courtrooms with blind people to show judges how important our rights are? What organization has members statewide and nationwide and is willing to bring class actions to establish our rights? Who will bring the vast, powerful network of real blind people to bear witness and demonstrate the impact of discrimination? We are also facing challenges to the very services people with disabilities rely on to survive. Many blind people receive benefits from the Social Security Administration, SSDI, SSI, and retirement benefits, benefits they have earned and paid for. And the NFB has actively litigated with the Social Security Administration, including through litigation, to make the processes of applying for and maintaining those benefits more effective and accessible. For example, we sued successfully SSA to require them to accept electronic signatures on application forms. But now, the Social Security Administration is cutting its staff to historic lows, cuts that are already making it more difficult, even impossible, to get help. Their website is crashing, their phone line is jammed, and field offices are ghost towns. So what did we do? You guessed it. The NFB and several members sued to stop these cuts, asserting the cuts violate Section 504 of the Rehabilitation Act and the Administrative Procedure Act. The court denied our motion for preliminary injunction, which was intended to stop the cuts before they happened, but we are still in the fight. But more cutbacks are coming, such as at the Centers for Medicare and Medicaid Services, which many blind people rely on for essential health care services. And the Department of Education is slated to be shut, which many blind students rely on for special education services and higher education grants. So who will challenge those systems when they fail blind people?
1: NFB!
0: Who will demand access to benefits and services?
1: NFB!
0: And who will not back down?
1: NFB!
0: The collective action of the NFB, its affiliates, and its members is more important now than it has ever been. These are unusual times, but we have faced hard times before. We have rallied in the face of opposition before, and we have come through stronger. As President Bush said when he signed the Americans with Disabilities Act, our problems are large, but our unified heart is larger. Our challenges are great, but our will is greater. And in America, the most generous, optimistic nation on the face of the earth, we must not and will not rest until every man and woman with a dream has the means to achieve it. Who believes in the dreams of blind people? Now I'm going to change it up because y'all were so good at that. I'm going to make a trick here. Because the NFB is made up of people. All the people in this room, all the people in Zoom world, and all across the country. And the real power of collective action is the people who make it happen. As President Obama said, change will not come if we wait for some other person or if we wait for some other time. We are the ones we've been waiting for. We are the change that we seek. The power of the blind people's movement comes from us. We, the people. Yes, we can. Nothing about us without us. So the answer to my next few questions is, we will. Ready? Who will be the change that we seek?
1: We will.
0: And Martin Luther King reminded us that the arc of moral justice is long, but it bends towards justice. Who will bend the arc of the universe towards justice for blind people?
1: We will.
0: And Dr. Mark Maurer explained, we may lose the battle, but we will not lose the war because we will not stop fighting. Who will win the war for the rights of blind people?
1: We will.
0: All right. They may try to cut us out. They may try to roll back our rights. They may try to silence our voices. But we are still here. We are still fighting. We are still rising. because we do not wait. We do not yield. We do not stop. One last time, say it loud, we will. Who will fight?
1: We will.
0: Who will lead?
1: We will.
0: Who will build a better future for blind people?
1: We will.
0: Thank you, Federation family, for letting me play. For letting me play a small role in the blind people's movement. It has been the honor of my career, and I am tremendously grateful. So let's go change the world together.
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3: Ode to the Code, How One Student Came to Love Braille by Caitlin Shelton. There's a photo on the page, the caption, Caitlin Shelton. From the editor, Caitlin Shelton is the president of the Ohio Association of Blind Students, won a national scholarship in 2013, and just won her second scholarship from the Ohio affiliate. At the state convention, she played Federation songs on the guitar, although she plays other instruments as well. Caitlin offers her perspective on Braille, Braille literacy, and how she struggled to accept both. Today, I am an avid Braille reader. I love reading novels on my Braille sense or in hard copy and couldn't imagine life without literacy. Some would say I'm even a bit too stern about Braille because I tend to avoid other forms of reading, like audio and readers, since a part of me considers using those methods of reading to be cheating. But you really just can't replace Braille and the independence that comes along with it. From the way I talk, you're probably assuming that I've had a Braille-filled childhood and parents who fought long and hard to secure the privileges of reading for me, but that wasn't the case. One day in pre-K, I was pulled out of class by a woman from the county for an assessment. We sat in the hall, and she introduced me to the Perkins Brailler for the first time. We brailled a few letters, and I was starting to get the hang of it, but she took me back to class, and I never saw her again. County officials determined that I saw well enough that reading Braille might not be the best option. I was sent along to kindergarten with the notion in my parents'

decided that it was time for me to switch from reading print to reading Braille. This terrified my parents, especially my mother. She had been told that, since her child had vision, everything should be done to allow that vision to be used, and that using it would help me be more like my peers. In a roundabout way, she had been told that reading anything other than print would make me look blind. Under these conditions, she was against the idea of my learning Braille. She thought, "Who does this teacher think she is?" But Mrs. Murphy followed her instinct and fought for me to learn Braille. She sat my mom down and told her that I was a bright student. There was no reason why I should be reading below grade level and falling behind my peers if it didn't have to be that way. She explained that for me, Braille would be the great equalizer. The books would grow longer and more complex. I'd be expected to read more for my classes, and without Braille, I would continue to function at a lower level than my sighted classmates. She also made the point that the doctors had no idea how long I would have usable vision, and that it would be much harder to learn Braille as a middle school or high school student than it would be at 6 years old, when reading instruction was part of the curriculum. My mom finally agreed that I should start learning Braille, so my instruction began. But that wasn't the half of my struggle to become Braille literate. By that time, the idea that reading print was what made me the same as my friends had already wedged its way into my 6-year-old brain. When my books that had pictures on the covers and looked just like everyone else's were taken away, I was absolutely distraught. The Braille books I was given in their place were bland, bulky, and very different. I didn't like being the only one in my class to have books like them, so I resisted the instruction. The Perkins Brailler was also something I came to despise. Before I used the Perkins, I used a grease pencil to write. I'd often lift my face from the page to have black grease smeared all over myself, but I figured that was at least doing what my friends were. The Brailler was heavy, bulky, and loud. We were supposed to be very quiet during spelling tests, and using the noisy machine made me feel self-conscious. Many of my spelling tests were not completed because I would get frustrated or upset and begin to cry or throw a temper tantrum in the middle of class. I remember being carried out of the room into the hall by my aide, sobbing out, "I hate Braille." Though I laugh about it now, it was a serious self-esteem issue for me at the time. As the year went on, I started to devise other methods for avoiding the Brailler. Once, when my aide had left me alone in our Braille room to grab something, I shoved everything I could get my hands on into the Brailler. Pencils, paper clips, and thumbtacks were among the items that the aide tried to fish out of the Brailler, but it needed to be sent off to be repaired. Unfortunately for me, the county brought a spare Brailler to the school for me to use while the one we had was being fixed, and I think that was when I realized that I wasn't going to avoid Braille. It was clear to me that it would now be part of my life, and I would just have to deal with it. In the second grade, after I had been reading Braille for a year, my attitude about Braille began to change. My skills had improved to the point where I could start reading the same stories as my classmates, so even though I still didn't have my pictures, I could at least read the same Junie B. Jones and Magic Treehouse books. My mother had become such a staunch supporter of Braille and began purchasing the print copies of books I read so she could read with me. Each Christmas after that, until I became a member of Bookshare and NLS, I received several Newbery Award-winning books from Seedlings in Braille. I soon started reading books above my grade level, and by the third grade, my favorite books included The Trumpet of the Swan, Matilda, Charlotte's Web, James and the Giant Peach, and some books in the Goosebumps series. Over the next several years, I began to advocate for Braille along with my mother. Together, we established a Braille book library for blind children throughout Ohio, and several of my Seedlings books remain in that library today. Whenever I hear a parent of a blind child say that he or she uses audio and the computer to read, I always ask, "What about Braille?" And then I try to educate them about how it has enriched my life and the lives of other blind people. As Mrs. Murphy said, for blind people, Braille is the great equalizer. It is what makes us literate, and although technology and audio can certainly be useful and do serve their purposes, they can't replace Braille. I know that I would have at best struggled through high school and performed less successfully than I have, and at worst not finished high school and found some small job which doesn't require literacy skills. Fortunately, I can say that not only am I well-versed in the literary code, but I also use the music Braille code for my studies as a music therapy major and know the scientific and Nemeth codes as well. In the Federation, we hear about parents fighting their school districts for Braille instruction all the time. My situation was the opposite, and I shudder to think of where I would be today if my parents had never changed their minds about Braille. I am glad that both my parents and I have come to see Braille not as something which makes me different from my sighted friends and classmates, but as something which lets me compete and perform to the same standards. I consider myself to be extremely lucky, not only because I learned Braille at all, but because most kids like me with usable vision are denied the right to receive a comparable education to those of their sighted peers.
If it weren't for Mrs. Murphy

0: his insistence, I would have never discovered the necessity and joy of Braille literacy. It is fitting that my birthday is the same as Louis Braille's, January 4, because I owe so much to him, as we all do, for the code which has made me who I am today. Consider a charitable gift. Making a charitable gift can be one of the most satisfying experiences in life. Each year, millions of people contribute their time, talent, and treasure to charitable organizations. When you plan for a gift to the National Federation of the Blind, you are not just making a donation, you are leaving a legacy that ensures a future for blind people throughout the country. Special giving programs are available through the National Federation of the Blind, NFB. Points to consider when making a gift to the National Federation of the Blind. Will my gift serve to advance the mission of the NFB? Am I giving the most appropriate asset? Have I selected the best way to make my gift? Have I considered the tax consequences of my gift? Have I sought counsel from a competent advisor? Have I talked to the NFB planned giving officer about my gift? Benefits of making a gift to the NFB. Helping the NFB fulfill its mission. Receiving income tax savings through a charitable deduction. Making capital gain tax savings on contribution of some appreciated gifts. Providing retained payments for the life of a donor or other beneficiaries. Eliminating federal estate tax in certain situations. Reducing estate settlement cost. Your gift will help us make the study of science and math a real possibility for blind children, provide hope for seniors losing vision, promote state and chapter programs, and provide information that will educate blind people, advance technology helpful to the blind, create a state-of-the-art library on blindness, train and inspire professionals working with the blind, provide critical information to parents of blind children, mentor blind people trying to find jobs. Your gift makes you a part of the NFB dream.
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0: The Sound of Success by John Paré. There is a photo on the page, the caption, John Paré. From the editor, no man has worked harder to make electric and other quiet cars loud enough that they can be heard by blind people who travel the streets of our nation than John Paré. His work in building key alliances, writing persuasive documents, making repeated telephone calls, getting himself invited to make difficult presentations, and continuing to send the message that the lives of blind people are valuable and deserve to be protected is unparalleled. Here is what he has to say in this ongoing saga to make the streets safer for all pedestrians. After four delays by the Department of Transportation, the Pedestrian Safety Enhancement Act final regulation went into effect on Tuesday, September 5, 2017. The National Federation of the Blind has been working on this issue for 14 years. We first worked for 8 years to define the problem, develop key partnerships, write the legislation, and work to get the legislation passed. But our work was not over. The National Federation of the Blind then worked for 6 more years participating in studies, advocating with individual car companies, responding to proposed regulations, and doing our own research. In the end, our relentless attention to detail, our consistent messaging, and our unwavering passion made the difference. There are two articles from previous issues of the Braille Monitor which detail, in great length, the history of this legislation. The first is an article from the June 2011 issue of the Monitor titled, Belling the Cat, The Long Road to the Passage of the Pedestrian Safety Enhancement Act by Deborah Kent Stein, which details the bill from its inspiration and inception to its passage. It can be found online at https://nfb.org/images/nfb/publications/bm/bm11/bm11062.htm. The second is an article I wrote which was published in the April 2017 issue titled Progress on the Pedestrian Safety Enhancement Act, the regulations, the law, and what they will mean for the blind. This second article details everything that happened after the law was passed, including the long and arduous fight to get the final regulation published, and can be found online at https://nfb.org/images/nfb/publications/bm/bm17/bm17043.htm. The key points of this regulation ensure that America's streets will be safer for all pedestrians, and in particular, blind pedestrians. The final regulation prohibits a pause switch, manufacturer-supplied selectable sounds, and any tampering with the device, solidifying its classification as a safety feature. Generally, the vehicle must emit a sound of at least 44 decibels when stationary or traveling in a forward speed of less than 10 kilometers per hour. For vehicles with an automatic transmission, this includes all times when the vehicle is not in motion and the shifter is not in the park position. For manual transmission vehicles, this includes any time the parking brake is not engaged. When traveling at a speed of greater than or equal to 10 kilometers per hour, but less than 20 kilometers per hour, the vehicle must emit a sound of at least 51 decibels. When traveling at a speed of greater than or equal to 20 kilometers per hour, but less than 30 kilometers per hour, the vehicle must emit a sound of at least 57 decibels. When traveling at a speed of 30 kilometers per hour, the vehicle must emit a sound of at least 62 decibels. At rates of speed higher than 30 kilometers per hour, tire road noise and wind resistance are considered sufficient, and the additional alert sound is no longer required. A sound of at least 47 decibels is required when the vehicle is moving in reverse. The regulation requires all four-wheeled hybrid electric passenger vehicles under 10,000 pounds produced on or after September 1, 2019 to be compliant. 50% of all hybrid electric vehicles produced on or after September 1, 2018 must meet the above requirements. Our advocacy on this issue is a perfect example of our commitment to help blind Americans live the lives they want. 14 years ago, we realized that silent vehicles threatened our independence and our ability to safely walk on the streets of America. We refused to accept this possibility and set in motion the mechanism that would lead to the passage of this landmark law. Now the sounds of our success will ring freely from sea to sea.
1: Proudly raising expectations. Because low expectations create obstacles between blind people and our dreams. NFBRN, the National Federation of the Blind, Radio Network.

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1: Hello, listeners. Welcome to the Blind Parents Connection. This is Anil Lewis, and I'm here with
2: David DeNotaris.
1: We're here talking about all of the things that make blind parents capable of being really good parents to their children. Being two blind dads, showing the world how blind people can be capable parents. Of course, we're doing that with the assistance of many of our members throughout the National Federation of the Blind through interviews that David conducted over many, many months. And we're going to be sharing with you today. But before we get into the podcast, let me again express our sincere appreciation to the Gibney Foundation, without whom support we would not be able to conduct the podcast. And again, the Gibney Foundation is a family foundation, and we in the National Federation of the Blind consider ourselves a family. So it's a very good win-win. Today we're talking about doing household chores and cooking and cleaning, etc.
2: Got some great interviews with parents talking about the different chores and strategies and techniques that they use to educate and inform their kids to help them to be the best they can be. And we know that kids are more successful when they do chores. So this is going to be a really exciting program.
1: I know, as a kid, I didn't think I'd be more successful because I do chores. The interesting piece that I find is most people, of course, think that blind people should be taken care of, that we're the beneficiaries of everyone else's goodwill. So it's really interesting looking at society's expectations for the blind person to actually be responsible for the things we're talking about today. So I know that this will probably be enlightening, not only for our listeners that are blind parents, but also just the general society who may have low expectations about our capacity to be fully participating members in society and taking care of the fundamental responsibilities of cooking and cleaning for a household.
2: Why don't we just jump into it, Anil? We've got some great interviews to listen to.
1: Yeah, I know we're talking about those three key components up in the front, about the attitudes and the expectations and the necessary for training. So let's listen to the first interview from Micah.
3: The first most important thing is having a positive attitude about your blindness and, you know, knowing who you are and knowing that your blindness is not the factor, you know, that will determine whether you're successful as a parent or as anything you want to be in your life. You know, certainly blindness plays a piece of it, but it's not the determining factor. So that's the mindset.
2: Anil, I think back to Dr. Jernigan, one of his old speeches, philosophy bakes no bread. Without philosophy, no bread would be baked. And certainly having a positive philosophy about who you are and knowing it's respectable to be blind, that's a great starting point. Our next piece, Anil, is Hilda, and she talks about her parents and high expectations. I love the thought that no one will rise to a low expectation, and even though Hilda was blind, her parents had some high expectations for her. Let's give that a listen.
4: My parents did not know, and they still don't know any English. For some reason, they've been living here for many, many years, and they haven't learned the language. They understand some of it, but they're not able to speak it, so when I was born and they found out that I was blind, you know, it was a shock to them because no one in my family is blind. I'm the first person to be blind in this family. And getting the information, access to the information, was extremely hard for them. Fortunately, they always encountered social workers and counselors who did a great job of guiding them. And the number one advice that they got is treat her like you would treat your other son, because I had one other brother at that time. And that's what my parents did, especially my mother. My parents got divorced when I was 9 years old, so my mother has always had that attitude of expecting the same or more from me than my brothers.
1: I love it that both the previous interviews highlight the positive attitude that's necessary and the high expectations that are necessary. And all that kind of emerges when you get the proper training. And I think that Lakeisha in the next segment really talks about how important training is with respect to adopting that internal fortitude to move forward with accepting these fundamental responsibilities.
5: I was fortunate to have training at the Louisiana Center for the Blind. And while there, I learned how to clean. I learned how to cook. And so at the time, I wasn't a mom, so I was, you know, learning how to cook and how to clean for myself and how to wash laundry. But it helped me when I became a mom, because I know what things not to do or what things that I need to do in order to cook safely. And I know how to make sure a surface is clean by rubbing my hand across the surface to make sure there isn't anything on it. And I know how to separate my clothes by colors if I need to create different piles for laundry. So going to training actually helped me a lot, because before training I was cleaning and I was cooking, but I wasn't doing it non-visually. I do have some vision, very little vision, but I wasn't cleaning and cooking non-visually. And so when I went to training, I learned how to cook without looking down at the pot to make sure like the cranberry meat isn't sinking anymore. I learned how to feel the texture of the meat to make sure it was completely done. I learned how to, like I said, run my hands across the surface to make sure there weren't any specks of dirt. And I learned how to wash. I label my washer and my dryer to make sure that they're on the right setting. I use tactile dots to make sure that I have them on the correct setting, to make sure that they're clean and that they're dried correctly. So training was a big part of my independence.
2: Three really great thoughts by Micah, by Hilda, and by Lakeisha. Having a positive philosophy will help us in all the areas of our life. And now we're going to move on to Patty, who's going to share some ideas about the importance of being organized. Let's give that a listen.
6: You've got to have a system for labeling things. I used a couple of different ones. I would use Braille or IMO tape with that. I mean, you need somehow that you can, whether it's labeling food containers, whether it's labeling medicines, whether it's trying to figure out, you know, what clothes are where, you need some system for labeling. And I think you really have to have somebody that you can call and ask these questions of. I mean, I love the fact that we're doing these podcasts because, you know, new parents are always scared, but new parents who need to also learn non-visual techniques, they're not going to usually learn them from their mom or their dad. They're going to have to learn them from another blind person. I mean, I can't stress enough that you really need to think through how you're physically going to do stuff.
1: Patty stressed the reason that we're doing the podcast is the best way to learn how to do things non-visually is to learn from individuals who've done it non-visually. And I think that the Blind Parents Connection is really doing a good job of educating blind parents on the tools and strategies they need in order to be successful blind parents.
2: We could have philosophy and we can have high expectations. It's crucial that we have great mentors. And that's what I found in the National Federation of the Blind is people who their hindsight could be my foresight. I want to go where they've been and help me understand how they were able to overcome some of those challenging barriers and be successful.
1: And just like some of the other areas that we've talked about, demonstrating how blind people can be good parents, it's a mix between that fundamental skill set that blind people need to possess and the use of technology. And I think Briley starts us down that path of talking about the way that Braille and technology complement one another.
7: First, I'm not naturally super organized person. I think people have, sometimes sighted people have the perception that you have to be more organized when you're blind so you don't lose things. And I have found that I, as a person with an artist personality, and I don't tend to be naturally the most organized person. If my mother is listening, she would definitely agree with that statement. Which, even though I'm 32 years old, she still enjoys reminding me of when she visits. But that's fine because I love her very much. She's a good mom. But yeah, I did not get that gene. I did not inherit the organization gene. But some tips that do help are Braille is super important, particularly, you know, when in my kitchen, my spices are labeled and I use Braille in that sort of context. Or medicines, I Braille label also. I use a lot of apps on my phone. I have an iPhone.
8: Sure.
7: That has a built-in screen reader called VoiceOver. And so I use that quite a bit. So Seeing AI, I don't always get around to Braille labeling things when I should. And so I often will use Seeing AI, which is a free app, to help identify things like a spice if I forget what it is, to identify money, sometimes products because the barcode scanner is relatively decent, so I'll use that. I also have Aira, which is a visual interpreter service that you pay for. And so I do find myself using that quite a bit to maybe organize mail or read directions on a package. Sometimes it's faster and a little bit more efficient. If I forget what color something is or what graphic is on one of my son's t-shirts, but I'll use Iris for that.
2: Well, Briley shared some great ideas and some techniques there that she uses. Moving on, Anil, to our next segment, we talk to Micah, and she shares some really important thoughts on being organized. Let's give that a listen.
3: my wife would laugh, but I do think being organized is important. I'm not the most organized person in the whole world. I should be better about that, but definitely knowing where the important things are, our medicine cabinet is probably the thing that is the most organized in our house, because that's important. Making sure that, you know, I know where everything is in the baby's room. I help set up the baby's room. You know, I didn't want to not know where diapers were, or not know where the syringe was, or not know where the thermometer is, or whatever. So making sure that you as a blind parent, especially if your partner is sighted, you're playing an active role in organizing things and putting things where they go. And I think encouraging your kids to do that as much as possible is great too. I find Braille to be useful. And I'll say, I'm a person that didn't learn Braille as a young kid. I didn't learn it till middle school. I didn't learn it in high school, so I'm not the fastest Braille reader out there, but I still use it for labeling and for getting information. And it's very useful. I do also have some vision. So I just say that to say that just because you have vision doesn't mean you shouldn't read Braille.
1: Again, she's highlighting how important Braille is. That fundamental skill of literacy is for blind individuals to really take responsibility for our jobs and our tasks. I find it interesting, though, that each and every one of the last three interviewees talked about how they're not organized. And I know that it's a common misconception that blind people are very organized. So having everything in this place is important. But there are tools that you can use to make sure that you, even though you're not organized, can still appear organized.
2: People would say, oh, you must remember where everything is. And I try to remember where I put things. You know, like goes with like. We try to put like things together, but staying organized. But, you know, people move things. So what are some of the techniques that we can use, you know, Braille labels or apps on our phone to make sure that we're opening the right can or box, or administering the right medicine, or opening the right document?
1: Yep. And part of being organized is knowing when to get things done and when things occur. And Eric shares a really interesting strategy about syncing calendars with the rest of his family.
2: Oh, let's give that a listen. Good tip.
8: It can really be daunting at times for any family. In fact, my wife, Crystal, she's just a wonderful person. She's been putting up with me now for over 17 years, and that alone is something.
9: Yeah.
8: But she keeps, with the power of iOS and Outlook and these things, she keeps a calendar. So, of course, we each have our respective work calendars on our devices, but we also have a family calendar. And thank goodness that she keeps up with this. And I would encourage folks to use that to stay organized. Because they're just, especially as your kids get into more events, and even for folks who are expecting, just keeping track of medical appointments, and then as your child is arrives on the scene, keeping track of need for shots or picking up meds or any number of things. Staying organized is so crucial, and knowing what's coming so that it doesn't ambush you. So again, I use those apps and other apps quite a bit. I talked about the use of messaging apps to plan rides and play dates. My kids don't really have play dates anymore, but birthday parties or different other school or civic functions. And so I use that quite a bit. I use low-tech solutions as well. Sometimes hard copy Braille is preferred, whether it be for labeling things. I have labels on file folders. And one piece of advice that a lot of folks don't think about, if you have hanging file folders, you put the Braille on upside down so that as you're reading it, you read from above, and so you read it in that way. And so I use Braille to label different things around the house. The organizing tools, I have a specific system that works for me. The flathead screwdrivers and the Phillips head screwdrivers and the different types of wrenches and pliers, et cetera, that I have in my collection, in my arsenal, if you will, I have organized in a way that works for me. Again, that organization system might not work for anybody else, but it works for me. Technology is not the end-all be-all in terms of making every difficulty go away, but what it does allow for is to be paired with your problem-solving ability and your adaptability to make things happen.
1: I love the point that Eric makes about what works for him may not work for everyone else, and I think that's one of the keys. You have to customize your solutions, right, to find a way that works for you and that works successfully.
2: Someone, you know, gave me a tip one time, you know, for Braille is, you know, sighted people use little bullets or dots to help them or stay organized on a page. And I use Dots 3-6 to create little bullets on a page to help me, you know, get organized and things like that. So it just other techniques and strategies that can help you stay organized is it's a little thing that can make a big difference.
1: Yeah. And Ashley shares some customized strategies that she uses for being organized.
3: Keeping items on the, you know, organized by category in the pantry. And obviously cans and boxes feel very different. So, you know, there's a way to know as well. If I'm opening a box of something, it's pretty safe to say that it's not, you know, canned carrots. There's lots of ways to label cans or boxes. You know, there's Braille labelers. There's the barcode scanner apps. So there's multiple ways. And I'll be honest, at times my husband is sighted, so I have frankly just asked him.
1: So David, once you've implemented all the strategies to make sure your kitchen's all organized and labeled and everything, now it's time to get down and do some cooking.
2: Oh, I love to cook and I love to eat, Anil.
1: Oh, I love both too. I didn't realize I loved to cook until I actually got some training and learned the non-visual skills that really allowed me to do it. And it became fun.
2: People always wonder, Anil, how do you know that the food is cooked and how do you know it's safe? And so there are some great ideas and great strategies we're excited to share.
1: Well, let's start with Lisa Maria and her picky eaters.
9: I've always loved cooking, so cooking was not a problem for me. If anything, the challenge is getting your kids to eat whatever it is you cook. And they were a lot more into eating whatever mom put in front of them as babies. Now they're a lot more pickier. So the challenge is trying to feed a 2, a 4, and an 8-year-old something that they all would like to eat.
2: We know it's challenging to cook for a 2-year-old, a 4-year-old, and an 8-year-old. But Louise, you know, she's not afraid to try different things, Anil, and that's really important. You know, we can't always eat microwave stuff, or we can't always be just getting takeout or things like
1: that.
2: Well, we can. It's just real expensive, and it's not always good for us.
1: Yeah, I guess.
2: So, well, you don't sound very convinced, but take her advice, Anil. Maybe you try some different things.
10: Well, my family will tell you that I'm not the greatest cook in the world, but I'm not afraid to whip up some dinner, be it of any description. We have a few family favorites, but I think part of it is just not being afraid to try. Getting some, you know, I use JAWS on my computer, and I often look up recipes there, and try to learn what I can about cooking and then just doing a little experimentation, asking friends what they're cooking for dinner. And, you know, there are some alternative techniques, but for the most part, cooking is cooking.
1: I love that. Cooking is cooking. But her advice is the best advice. You know, don't be afraid. You know, and I love the fact that she has this readily assembled group of beta testers, meaning her family, to test her latest and greatest creation. But that's really good. Don't be afraid. Try new things and learn from other blind individuals. And she talked about the non-visual techniques. And I think that the next couple of interviews really highlight a lot of those non-visual techniques that blind people use in order to cook.
2: Ashley has some good ideas for us. Let's give that a listen.
3: You can tell a lot about food just by what you feel through the wooden spoon or through the spatula. If you're mixing, the texture is going to change as you're mixing and consistency is going to change.
1: And next, Patty offers some examples of non-visual skills that she uses to cook.
6: Well, let me confess one thing. I'm not the best cook in the family. My husband.
11: Okay.
6: I do most of the cooking now because I work from home. But there are lots of techniques you can use. I mean, you know, keep your hands clean. Sometimes you, depending on what it is, you can get texture. You know, if you're making some cornbread, stick a fork in the middle, and if it comes out gooey, then it's probably not done. When you're cooking eggs, not to touch the egg, but when you flip it or you stir it, you can tell if it's done. Some things you can smell when they're done. And there's always, you know, they're talking meat thermometers. I have not generally used those, but there are lots of cooking aids that people can look into.
2: Very good. Keeping your hands clean, very good advice. But Melissa, she really shares something that I really like. It's you can't be afraid to, you know, get your hands in there and to get your hands dirty. You've got to make sure your hands are clean, but you can't be afraid to get them dirty either. Let's see what Melissa's got to say. She's always got good advice.
12: Cooking is such a great exercise for kids, and getting your kids involved with cooking is
11: wonderful if they enjoy that. And yeah, counting and measuring and even just having your kids playing with pots and pans or things, you know, and pretending to cook is great. As far as how blind people do it, we use our hands a lot. Again, we wash them a lot and we use them a lot. And you can tell, for example, when meat is cooked, because even if it's very hot, you can tap on it with your fingertips quickly. And you can tell a lot just from tapping on it. You know, the texture of meat changes as it cooks. And you can tell whether it's, you know, ready or whether you need a little bit more time with it. If you're frying something, it sizzles differently when it's raw than when it is getting done, getting close. And, of course, it smells different. I mean, you can certainly use that as well, particularly when you're frying, you know, meat, hamburger, ground turkey, whatever it is that you fry. Measuring, you know, you have to make sure that the cup is full, that it's all the way filled to the top. Cookbooks, I have Braille cookbooks, Braille recipes. I Braille a lot of the ingredients in the kitchen. Gosh, I mean, I don't know. It's just, I guess, batter and things. You know, if I have a question about whether it's mixed, I'll feel it and make sure that it feels mixed. If there's flour or something that still needs to be mixed in, you can tell that just by touching it.
2: Some really good ideas there. One of my first jobs, I worked in a bakery, and I learned that a lot of...
1: Did you wash your hands?
2: I always washed my hands.
1: Good.
2: And one of the things we learned was, you know, a lot of things were told by touch. And even the bread man, you know, he taught me how to make bread. And, you know, and the consistency's got to feel like this. And if it doesn't feel like this, you've got to add a little more oil.
1: Mm-hmm.
2: If it doesn't feel like this. And so using touch is certainly a strategy that great cooks use.
1: Yeah, and I love the way you're highlighting that it's not just a non-visual thing. We have five senses, right? And it's just amazing how people who are really good at what they do, well, sighted or not, are going to use all five of those senses to the best of their ability to perfect what they're doing. So I agree with you. People who are sighted, my grandmother, she could see, she used a lot around how things smelled and how things felt and how they tasted and how it sounded. I love Melissa saying it sizzles differently.
2: Yes.
1: She's right. So I think that you're absolutely right. The skills we're using are not necessarily just substitute skills. They're the alternative skills, but everybody uses them if they're doing their job well. We have several other interviews that kind of highlight various techniques that individuals use to cook as well. Let's hear from Hilda.
13: I guess in the kitchen, I use all of my senses, obviously with very clean hands and, you know, making sure. First, I try to have everything ready for me before I start cooking. I need to know exactly what I'm doing. I get, you know, all of the food, everything I need out on the counter. And once I'm starting to cook, I use my sense of smell. Usually you can tell by the smell, obviously, if it's burnt because it's overdone. With the spoon, usually I'm always feeling around the pan, making sure everything is well done, and tasting it. Obviously, I taste it before I even put it on my child's plate.
2: Anila, I liked Hilda's thought, right? Hope is not a strategy, right? She had a plan. She plans out what she has to, the ingredients she's going to use, and she knows where things are going to be. And that just makes the whole cooking process go a lot smoother and simpler for everyone involved when you have a plan.
1: Yeah, yeah. But I love that whole strategy that everybody who's learning how to cook has learned, that when it's burnt, it's probably overdone.
2: Yeah, it's done.
1: Yeah, so yeah. That's a good way of framing your beginning and your end. But then we have some really simple strategies from this next gourmet chef. Sean talks about cooking for his daughter.
14: I can explain to them how I prepare my daughter's food, right?
2: Mm-hmm.
14: You know, my daughter loves hot dogs, right?
2: Mm-hmm.
14: And she loves not just... She wants her hot dogs cut up a certain way,
2: uh-huh.
14: right? And so I quickly use a good old knife and I slice the hot dogs.
1: Don't underestimate the gourmet quality of Beanie Weenies. I'm just letting you guys know that that's what I grew up on. That it takes a gourmet skill set to prepare those properly.
2: And look how good you turned out.
1: Well, that's what I'm saying, David.
2: Yeah,
1: thank you very much.
2: Captain Obvious. Yeah.
1: Yeah, but there are some cooks out there who can cook more than just hot dogs, and they're pretty darn good at it, too.
2: Anil, Dr. Bell is just an amazing I don't think you can call him a cook. You might have to call him a chef. And he really enjoys cooking for his family. And I think, listen to this, it might be one of the best compliments you could ever get.
15: For me personally, one of the things that I enjoy doing is cooking. Well, I guess I enjoy eating is really the big thing. And so it kind of felt to me that cooking is really my forte. And I do most of the cooking at home. And I cook just regular standard food, but I also really enjoy it. So I'm trying to make sure I look up recipes and really perfect it. And I guess the biggest compliments that I've received in the last couple of years is my wife and my kids, they don't even want to eat a steak in a restaurant anymore because they say my steak is better than anywhere else. And, you know, so many other. So when it's like my kids' birthdays roll around, my oldest is very much a carnivore, and so she wants steak and chicken wings and shrimp, but she'd rather dad cook it than getting it at a restaurant.
2: Dr. Bell's family would rather have Dr. Bell cook than go out to a restaurant. It's certainly probably a lot better.
1: I don't know. That's what happens when you get good at stuff. You know, if you don't want to do it, be very, very bad at it. So. Well,
2: exactly. Now, Anil,
1: he is really a good cook, though. I have to give Eddie his props. He really, and his cooking on the grill is phenomenal. He has this wonderful breakfast burrito that he makes. I mean, it's just the bomb.
2: Anil, I love cooking. I love eating. But I got to be honest, my least favorite part is the cleaning up process.
1: Well, that's what's next, though.
2: So I maybe I'll get some good ideas here from some of the guests, because certainly this is a real important part.
1: Well, that's one of the advantages. If you cook well,
2: yep,
1: then you don't have to clean up.
2: Correct.
1: Everybody's so grateful, you know. So there you go. But cleaning comes after cooking.
2: Let's see what Jennifer says about keeping things nice and clean.
16: Well, as far as knowing if everything is clean, it's a simple matter of using your hands. I mean, if you take a plate out of the dishwasher and it's got grit on it, then it's not clean, and you put it back in to go through again. Or you wash it by hand, or, you know, whatever. You don't want to eat off of a dirty plate, and you don't want to eat with a dirty fork or drink out of a dirty glass. So it's just a matter of feeling stuff as you put things away. And, you know, I've had that question before, and I have handed somebody a plate that I knew it was dirty, and they could see it, but it didn't look dirty. And I said, here, give me your hand. And I would put their hand on it and show it to them tactily, and they say, ooh, that's not clean, is it? So, you know, checking that kind of stuff by touch is often more accurate than using your eyeballs.
2: Anil, I found that one of the chores that we assign to our kids is to, you know, clean up the table and put everything in the sink and get the dishwasher ready. And then sometimes they would, you know, sweep all the crumbs off the table and put them in and then throw them in the garbage. But the table was still sticky. And I would say to my daughter, I said, well, did you feel the table? The table's not clean. She said, everything's cleaned off the table, Dad. There's no crumbs. I said, well, did you feel it? And so, you know, maybe it looks clean, but it certainly didn't feel clean. And so by taking a nice warm washcloth with a little soap and starting the top left-hand corner and coming down and then, you know, doing that in patterns, I find that was something that she said, well, I didn't know it wasn't clean. It looked clean, but I didn't feel it.
1: Mm-hmm. I was a latchkey kid. Do you know what a latchkey kid is, David?
2: Yes, sir.
1: So my mom, being a single parent, she was usually working by the time we got home, so we let ourselves in. So we had to do a lot of cooking and cleaning. And my mom had this rule, you know, we'd rotate. And we tell my mom, said, you know, we should get a dishwasher. And she says, well, why would I want to buy one when I have four?
2: Right.
1: So the four of us kids were her dishwasher. And she had this rule that, you know, it was your night to wash dishes. When she came home, she'd check them out. And if they weren't clean, you'd get woken up in the middle of the night and have to go back down and clean them. And that's exactly how she would bust us. It wasn't a blind thing, but she would pull out a plate or a pan and show us how there was still grease, although it wasn't visible. It was still there. So we learned very early on to use non-visual skills before we went blind. And it's just a matter of introducing those skills to a pre-existing skill set for me when I went blind at 25. So all the things I learned about cleaning, starting from the top, going down to the bottom, you know, wiping, not in circles, but, you know, in a way that makes sure that you push the debris or whatever that you're accumulating away from the surface that you're wiping, so you're not putting dirt back in the place that you just washed. And especially when it comes down to cleaning the floor, you know, you want to start in a place and you want to work in a way that make sure that you're covering all of the surfaces and pushing the debris in the direction in which you're traveling, so that once you're done, you can use a dustpan, or if you're using a mop or whoever, get that up and back into the bucket so that you recognize that the surface is clean. One of the students at Louisiana Center, I never used this, but I guess if I needed to, I would. But he would actually mop his kitchen barefoot so that he would be able to feel with his feet the texture of the floor, which was really interesting. But as long as my technique works for me, I think I'll still keep my shoes on while I mop. But again, that's just customizing, you know, a strategy that fits the person. But everyone is not able to really learn all of the strategies to clean as well as others. But there's always a way. And I think Hilda shares very honestly a solution that she put in place.
2: Oh, let's give it a listen. Really good.
13: My biggest problem was always sweeping, especially after my child ate, because she liked to throw food on the floor. I think all of the children go through that stage. So whenever my family would come home over, my parent, my mother, or my brothers, they would say, oh, let me use your broom. I need to sweep. And I always felt very bad about that, you know, like, oh, man, you know, I'm not doing a good job. So 3 weeks ago, 2 or 3 weeks ago, we finally purchased a robotic vacuum. And she's doing the job just fine. You know, like, it was expensive, and I had to justify that expense. But I think, number one, it's cleaning things that I miss usually. Because I would sweep, and I would miss things. And my husband would mop, and he would throw those things towards, you know, the corners instead of picking them up because he didn't see them, you know. So with that robotic vacuum, it's been picking up a lot of things that we have been missing. And our family has been coming to visit, and they're not asking for the broom anymore. So I think it's the floors are cleaner now. And my daughter, I told my daughter that if she touched the robot, it was going to eat her hands and feet, just to make sure that she wasn't going to run after it and pick it up, you know? Mm-hmm. And whenever she sees that I turn on the robot, she runs, but to pick up her toys. So if it's not cleaning good enough, it's doing the job by making my daughter clean her, pick up her toys.
1: Well, there you go, David. Where there's a will, there's a way, or robotic vacuum cleaner, whatever works.
2: She has come up with some other strategies and techniques that have helped her get the job done, and that's what it's all about.
1: Yeah, there's a host of other household tasks that we could go down. We only have limited time for the podcast, though, so let's sample a few. Let's listen to Adelmo talk about some of his other household tasks.
17: I always expected them to do chores, to do everything just like I had been expected to do. If it was out doing a lawn or whatever, or chopping wood or whatever needed to be done, you know, I expected my kids to do it. I was not the type of parent that sat at the couch and just gave my kids orders. I went with them and taught them how to do things. When we were in Shiprock, we had an air conditioner, one of those roof swamp coolers. And I'd get the ladder and set it up and take my cane up there and go up there on the roof and take one of my boys to teach them how to fix the air conditioner, how to make it work correctly. And so it was hands-on on everything that we did.
2: So Adelmo certainly has high expectations for his kids. He was not going to be a dad who sat on the couch and barked out orders. My dad would say, you know, this, you know, some people are armchair generals. They just give out orders, but they don't do anything. But he was up on the roof. He's helping his kids learn how to do things. He has high expectations for his kids, just like his parents had high expectations for him. And then Anil, Sean, he speaks about the importance of how his wife has high expectations for him and how he's not going to get any free passes. Let's give that a listen.
14: No pass. Well, let me just say this. Not with my wife. You know, that's so, now I can't speak for other people's wives, but with my wife, it was going to be equal, you know, sharing of the duties, you know, and I thank my wife for even, you know, just, you know, having that confidence in me. Yes. to say, okay, honey, and quite honestly, David, and I really had to sit and think about this. I think I do more from the chore standpoint, a little more. I'm not saying a lot more, but just a little more than my wife, who is totally sighted. You know, there's no past, you know, she, her expectations of me is to care for our child equally. And so I'm thankful that there's no fear in her when she says, Sean, can you take her to school? I take her to school. Sean, can you pick her up? I pick her up from school. It's a great feeling to know that your wife has that confidence in you. And quite honestly, I don't think she would have married me if she didn't have confidence. So
1: I love the fact that he's saying that she wouldn't marry him if she didn't have confidence. God bless her.
2: Yep.
1: But that's a wonderful family. I love the way that he's very real when he shares, too. So thanks, Sean, for sharing with us on the podcast. I think that we've done a really good job as we head here toward this last interview, and I think that it's appropriate, you know, in everything that we do, summing it up with not only just the skills and the strategies, but also shifting society's expectations about what we can and cannot do as blind individuals. So I'll leave it to Adelmo to really make the point about how we as blind individuals should really own the responsibility of doing everything that any other parent would do.
17: I used to cut my own wood here with a chainsaw, and people would say, well, you're blind. Well, that's okay. I'm not cutting, you know, I'm using a chainsaw, not my eyes. And, you know, people would say, well, that's dangerous. Well, you know what? A chainsaw is dangerous for a sighted person also. So you learn techniques. You learn ways to chop the wood or to do whatever you need. And when someone says a blind person can't do that, it's probably because they've never experienced that. And a blind person who says, I can't, it's because they really haven't experienced doing those things.
2: Anil, I love the quote by Henry Ford. He said, if you think you can or can't, either way, you're right. Mm-hmm. And I recall the story a few years ago after a real bad storm. Some big, big trees fell down in our yard in Hershey, Pennsylvania, and they were blocking the driveway. And so I had to get out the chainsaw, and I just got out the chainsaw, and my brother taught me how to use a chainsaw and the proper way to hold it and the proper way to respect it. I was started cutting the wood in maybe 18 or 20 inch pieces. And then the neighbor came over and he said, David, are you sure this is prudent for you to be doing? And I said, oh yes, Doc. I said, my brother showed me how to use it. I know how to hold the chainsaw. I know how to, you know, do that. And it's, I can do it. And I said, would you like me to show you how to do it? He says, no, I'll just watch you. I'm sure he wasn't going to go over to any neighbor and say, hey, are you sure you should be doing that? He came over to me. But I was glad I was able to show him that when you have the right attitude and philosophy, and when you get the right skills and the right training and have high expectations for yourself and others, there's no barrier that you can't break down. There's no obstacle that you can't overcome. And there's no problem that you can't solve.
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19: Is the Baby All Right? By Bruce A. Gardner. Bruce Gardner is the father of six children. He is a successful practicing attorney. He is also blind. What is he to do when a perfect stranger confronts him in a parking lot, questioning his capacity to hold a sleeping baby? Here is how he tells the story. I know that although the National Federation of the Blind has for over 50 years been making great progress in changing what it means to be blind, incorrect ideas and negative notions about blindness still abound. However, to my surprise, one old misconception that I thought had surely been eradicated by now raised its ugly head and stared me in the face. When our daughter Becca was just a baby, my wife and I went to San Diego, California, to attend the wedding of a friend. While there, we went to a reception brunch, and we took the baby along. As we left the hotel restaurant and walked out to the parking lot to get into our car, I happened to be carrying little Becca asleep in my arms. A well-dressed and well-mannered woman came out quickly from the hotel and asked if everything was okay. We replied that it was. She apologized for bothering us and explained that she was just concerned about the baby. She said, "I saw the white cane and she then excused herself and left. Moments later, she came rushing back, fumbling in her purse for a pen and paper, and asked for our names. When I inquired of her why she wanted our names, she said, "I just want to make sure that the baby is all right because, well, I saw the cane and thought you were blind. Sorry to bother you," and she left again. My wife went back into the hotel to change into slacks because we were going to play tourist for a few hours. I decided that while she was gone, I would just walk around the parking lot, enjoying the cool breeze with the baby asleep in my arms. A moment later, the same lady was back again, trying to get our license plate number. And again, she raised her concern about a baby being held by a man with a white cane. She asked if I was just using the stick as a pointer for a seminar I was conducting in the hotel. I told her it was indeed a blind man's cane and that I was using it because I was a blind man. She again apologized and left in a tizzy. Believe it or not, a few moments later, she approached me a fourth time, expressing concern for the safety of the child. By then, I had had enough. And believing that sometimes the most appropriate reaction to outrageous behavior is outrage, I took a couple of steps toward her and calmly but firmly said, "Look, lady, I am blind. This is my baby, and I often hold, carry, and care for her. She is just fine." I then said, "I am also an attorney, and I know the law. If you bother me again, I will call the police." She did not return. Although she was well-dressed and well-mannered, I could not help thinking she was not quite right in the head. But then I was well-dressed and well-mannered, too, at least until my last comment, and apparently she thought I was crazy for thinking a blind person could safely and successfully raise children. Because Becca is our sixth child and our oldest three of the most polite and well-adjusted teenagers you could hope to find, parental bias notwithstanding, and because I personally know dozens of blind parents who have successfully raised their children, I think I know which of the two of us was right. Experiences like these cause me to strengthen my resolve to do all I can to help the National Federation of the Blind share with others the truth about blindness. I know we are making great progress, but I am amazed at how long some of the most ridiculous negative notions linger.
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21: I think this is a great item to end the afternoon on. And to give you a little history, one of the first things that I did in the office of the president, based on the priorities of this convention, was wrote to the CEO of Microsoft to express our deep frustration with accessibility at Microsoft. And the Federation requested respectfully, but with some urgency, that we needed a meeting with the CEO of Microsoft to talk about accessibility. Because of who we are as an organization and because of who he is as a corporate leader, Satya Nadella invited me to come to Microsoft for a meeting in 2014, which I reported to you on during my 2015 presidential report. Our relationship with Microsoft 10 years ago was in a much different place than it is today. And one of the people that participated in that meeting, I think the first time that I met our speaker this afternoon was at that meeting just over 10 years ago. And we've been on a journey with Microsoft since then, continuing to grow and strengthen our trusted relationship, where we give Microsoft honest but frank feedback on the product direction. And with our speaker today, we talk often more about policy as much as we talk about the products themselves and the technology. She has proven to be a champion for us at Microsoft, but also in other spaces. And equally as important, she sincerely respects and invites the honest feedback. She's not afraid of the hard conversation, and she's always willing to talk about where some of the limitations might be and to find a path to work together to continue to advance the approach. So this presentation is about really the last decade of work that we have done in partnership with Microsoft, and maybe the next 10 years of our partnership. We're pleased to invite back to our stage the Vice President, Chief Accessibility Officer at Microsoft. Here's our friend, Jenny Lay Fleury. Music, it's a treasure, change it, miracle.

Good afternoon. How are we doing? I happen to know you can do better than that. How are we doing? All right, folks, I'm going to need that energy to continue. I am deaf and I cannot hear you. But I can see it and I enjoy it. My name is Jenny Leigh Fleury. I am the Chief Accessibility Officer at Microsoft. I have flown here from Seattle, where it is, 70 degrees and sunny, which is a little different to what I saw outside before I came in here. I should explain my accent. That is a British accent. I don't want any misunderstanding. I am not Australian. And I live in Washington State. So for you guys in the corner, I'm waving at you because I love you dearly. I'm here to talk about many different things. By the way, I should also explain, because of my deafness, you're going to hear a bit of deaf accent. So please, if I mispronounce, will you forgive me? Okay, I'm glad we got that one out the way. I'm going to talk a little bit about how I got to Microsoft and the journey that we have collectively been on. How did I go and, come from London to Seattle? Well, let me just first explain that. I joined Microsoft to work on a little product called Hotmail. Anyone? Amazing product. I moved 2 years later.

at Microsoft are also here today. And I love and adore them all. It started incredibly small. I've now been at Microsoft 20 years. I've been a CAO, Chief Accessibility Officer, for 10. I've witnessed many, many, many shifts, both in technology, people, and accessibility. I'm a user of accessibility. I sign, I use captioning, and I'm deeply grateful for the incredible ASL interpreters and captioners you have at this event, including my own ASL interpreter, Mary, who sat right in front of me. What I want to do is take you through some of that learning. And I will mention that Dan Goldstein, who's sitting down here, when I got this job, told me that I needed to write it down. He told me that 10 years ago, and I laughed. I did not think that I would ever be standing on a stage as glorious as this one, trying to recall history and learning as I think about the future of accessibility. But here we are, Dan. I should have followed your advice, and I did not. So I'm going to take a stab at it. I'm going to talk a little bit about the past, the present, and the future. Are you with me? All right. Well, let me start with a little bit of tech history. I'm going to go back a little further than Mark said. And I'm going to actually talk about where we are and where Microsoft is, because we're actually celebrating a birthday this year. Microsoft is 50 years old. So am I. But I don't want to talk about that. It's terrifying. I will also say that we are celebrating over 30 years of accessibility at Microsoft. The first decade, 30 years. The first decade was kind of an interesting one when I go back, and I did go back down. We built a lot of foundational practices. We put a new company-wide policy on accessibility. And in 1995, for those that were still or were around at that time, Microsoft launched its first set of accessibility features in the menu. That included Sound Sentry. Sounds so weird now. Sound Sentry, high contrast, and access to this product, which many of you may use today, Zoom Text. For those with longer memories, we had some features before that. The first screen reading, I actually dug around and went into our history books and I sort of pulled out all the newspapers. They were paper newspapers back then. The first screen reading was actually a product called Slimware Windows Bridge. Anyone remember that? In 1992, which was in Windows 3.1. Can you believe it? It actually was the first thing that gave access to the graphical interface. Our first proper feature was in 1994. It's a feature that actually is still in our product today. It's called sticky keys. And you will hit it if you hit shift too many times. It's still invaluable to our friends in the mobility community. Windows 95 went down well, but as always, disabled people know best. And in 1998, we had our first community meeting. That was with a guy that you will probably know called Bill Gates. Bill Gates met with a room, an audience, that included the late and the great Judy Heumann. That room requested many, many features to be a part of Microsoft and to be part of our products. And top of the list probably won't surprise you, an in-box screen reader. Narrator launched in 2000. It wasn't a great launch, as Mark tells me often. But I will also say that internally within Microsoft, our internal community was growing. In fact, that's where I was focused. The ERG at Microsoft is probably my proudest accomplishment in my time and tenure at the company. By the way, I'm not done. I've got way more to do. In 2010, we launched this little conference called the Ability Summit. It had 20 people in it in the first year. 20 people. And I thought that was a raving success. It's still going, 15 years on. And in March this year, we welcomed 21,000 people.

0: And I pinch myself, and then it's very clear why that is. Employee feedback, customer feedback is invaluable to the future of our products. You have made our products better with your feedback. And you've kept us grounded. You told us when we changed the Outlook ribbon. You told us how you felt. And we heard you. We also launched some really important services in that period of time, just before Mark sent me his love letter. We launched, very importantly, the Disability Answer Desk. Who uses it? Dad. Anyone heard of the Dad team? aka.ms/dad. Crystal Jones from our team is here today. We launched it with just 5 agents. Today it takes over 10,000 calls a month. Your feedback, your questions, your issues, the error message, which is never happen on Windows, but sometimes maybe they do. We work to get them fixed quickly. You can contact us and speak to any of our agents, but more importantly, you can also use the latest technology, AI, and Be My Eyes. And I'm grateful to our partnership with Be My Eyes. 50% of queries from blind people coming to Dad today are solved by Be My Eyes and AI. We also launched the Supported Employment Program, which hires intellectual developmental disabilities into Microsoft. This is a program that today operates in 28 countries and has over 600 hires. And here's the kicker. We do not support subminimum wage. We believe everyone is entitled to fair wages. And we do not work with 14C certificate holders. Which brings me to the last decade and the future decade. When I came into this position at the end of 2015, I had a humbling place to start. The only way was up. I put in a new series of goals to empower every person, every organization to achieve more in education, in employment, in the workplace, at home, and in play. Because at the core, accessibility does one very important thing. It makes life possible. It makes everything easier. Reflecting back, it was a challenging time. Windows was launching every 3 to 5 years, Office every 2 years, and there was this little thing called a Windows phone. I'm not going to talk about that. Gaming was new. LinkedIn was coming in. LinkedIn, by the way, updates 3 times a day. My job has evolved since. Microsoft has over 6,000 products, websites, and tools, and my job is to shepherd those 335 buildings and to make sure that our workplace and our hiring practices are accessible for everyone. We're not perfect, but I'm incredibly proud at how accessibility has become part of our DNA. There's a couple of things that I've learned from this. One, every employee in every company should be trained on accessibility. This year alone, we have trained 235,000 Microsoft employees on their obligations to make every product, every website, every tool, every meeting, every event accessible. We need every person to know this. We made that training publicly available, by the way. You can take it. You can have a look at it. We ripped out the Microsoft stuff, by the way. It's gone. All the nerdy stuff. We just put the framework out. 5.5 million have taken that training so far, and my new goal is far higher than that. The team doesn't know that yet. Accessibility must be managed as a business, as a priority. That means that you have to have consistent monitoring of what you do. And you have to move accessibility instead of break fix to build by design. Our testing tools that we use, which is accessibilityinsights.io, we have made available and free online for everyone to use. We have to remember, number 3, that compliance is the floor, not the ceiling. I want every product to be usable, delightful, easy for everyone. And compliance is a beautiful thing, but it is not the goal. I love that Office now has an accessibility assistant that makes making an accessible document easier. Microsoft Teams has taken this theory. They've just actually launched Reflow. And Xbox, well, they said they needed a screen reader, and it got one. And then, four, you've got to innovate with people. The biggest, most important innovation that I think we probably created was done by an incredible person who is here today, Saqib, who created Seeing AI, which is used every month by hundreds of thousands of blind and low vision people. It is our only medically certified device at Microsoft, and it continues to evolve. Seeing AI now provides video descriptions free. And if you haven't downloaded it on your fruity device or your robot device, what are you doing? Get on it right now. So let's talk about the future. We're not perfect, but we're committed and we've learned a lot. And of course, the future includes one little thing that I haven't yet mentioned. Artificial intelligence. Anyone heard about it? Let me just add to the beautiful words of Jonathan Mosen. AI is not new. It started in the 1950s, and it's gone through incredible chapters in its journey, from descriptive to predictive to prescriptive. Good grief, did I say that right? Woo, that's a lot. And what everyone is talking about right now, generative AI. Generative AI is revolutionary. It trains on immense amounts of data, immense text, images, audio, and video to learn patterns and relationships. Once it's trained, it does not need to look at the code. You can point a camera at a screen and it will describe what it sees in inordinate amount of detail. That training is important, but it means that the quality gets better and better and better. What it means to you is that you can get on the spot context on images. Images that previously required manual tagging. Does it replace the need for accessibility and code level design? Absolutely not. Which is why I love that Microsoft called its AI Copilot. Copilot, when it came out, we were like, what? But it makes so much sense. You are in control. AI is your copilot. We're early on this journey, but we are learning so much. We're learning that it can have a profound impact on blind and low vision. We're also learning that it can have a profound impact on other communities, especially neurodiverse. We did a study with EY. We spoke to 300 people across 17 companies, and 91% said that Copilot is a helpful assistive technology. An assistive technology. That floored me. But this is the next chapter and the one that we get to write. If we use the learning from the last decade, there are a couple of key principles as we go forward. One, we have to remember the basics. AI tools must be accessible. They must be navigable. They must be usable and delightful. It must be easy to find them. Even yesterday, Xbox made sure that every single game in the Xbox.com and digital priority sets now have tags, so you can see all of the features, every single one, before you download and buy them. Simple things that make gaming discoverable. And by the way, my recommendations are Forza, Sea of Thieves, and Flight Simulator, all of which are great for blind and low vision. Just saying. Data must be representative, and we've got to innovate. And I will say this is where I come back to my partnership with Mark. We took a risk a few months ago and did something that no one else has done. We methodically partnered with an organization that we love and trust, Be My Eyes, to buy data, to bring data from Be My Eyes into our AI to train it. In fact, 21 million minutes of data. And train it on blindness, on canes, on dogs, and the use of technology so that when you search for blind imagery, you get representative results, not societal lens of what it thinks blindness is, which, as we know, isn't great. It was done carefully, thoughtfully, with privacy and security always top of mind, and consent. And I called Mark and I said, I'm a bit nervous about this one. I'm a bit nervous. And so did Mike, sitting back there. And Mark said, we need to do it. AI must be representative of blind and low vision people. I'm really thrilled to share with you that the results of this are beginning to come through. When you create an image using Bing Creator coming through, which will give you the ability to create a Marvel type image or a cartoon image of anything or anyone, the data, if you ask it to create a blind person of any kind, will be representative and accurate. There will be no ski masks, night masks, or any of the ilk that you may have seen on search materials before because of this training. So, as I wrap up, I know I need to wrap up because the food here is so good. So good. We are in Louisiana, people. We are at an inflection point. We have huge challenges. Just 1 to 2% of websites are accessible today. Just breathe that in. It's a number that hasn't changed, and Mark and I have talked about many times. How do we change this? I believe that AI is going to have a big part to play in that dilemma. AI will understand images and pictures. It won't replace the need for code-level accessibility, but it will give you another tool, another assistive technology. Technology is a change in people. I cannot wait to see what happens in the next 5 to 10 years. I cannot wait to hear your feedback, whether it's to me directly or to Dad. Let me mention that again, aka.ms/DAD. We collectively need to be guardians of this next chapter to make sure that AI does not produce the harms. I do not want to see it impacting employment. By the way, we do not use AI tools. That is not our charter. And I have trained every single recruiter at Microsoft. And if we see the word JAWS, MBDA, blind or low vision, we go after that talent. Accessibility needs to be driven by the blind and low vision community and my colleagues in the deaf, neurodiverse, and disabled. So my ask to you all is to try it. I do not care what device you use. I don't care if it's Fruity. I don't care if it's robot. I don't care if it's a PC, although I do recommend. Download Seeing AI, try Copilot, and please give us your feedback. And a deep, huge hug and thank you to all of you for the feedback, the patience, and resilience that you have given me and my team as we have charted this journey. And a special thank you to Mark Rico Bono. Thank you for your time.
1: Thank you so much, Jenny, for being here and for setting the stage for the next 10 years of work that we need to do together. I think we have enormously more confidence than we did 10 years ago in Microsoft, and a big part of that is the honest, open, and passionate work that Jenny Leigh Fleury has done. So let's give her another round of applause.
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0: Hello, listeners. This is Anil Lewis, and I'm here with my friend
1: David Dinotaris.
0: Man, you sound so much better than I do. And we're here for the inaugural episode of the Blind Parents Connection podcast,
1: brought to you by the National Federation of the Blind.
0: This is going to be interesting. We're going to try to make this as educational and informative as possible, but it's around a significantly challenging issue for blind individuals, even today. Low expectations and the misconceptions around the capacity of blind people are resulting in some really just outrageous outcomes, specifically around the Blind Parent Connection podcast. We're talking about blind parents having their children actually taken away from them, from the birthing rooms, from their homes, and only because of the ignorance of people who have the ability and power to do so.
1: And Anil, I'm very excited. I've been so privileged to interview so many blind parents from throughout the country and to learn strategies, techniques to help them to be successful parents. Yeah. And that's really exciting. I'm so excited for this opportunity for the listeners to get to know more about the Federation and their members.
0: And that's the key. And that's what we're trying to do through this series of podcasts, provide a resource to blind parents out there and really hopefully to social workers and other decision makers around the capacity of blind parents. So helping blind parents understand the different tools and strategies they can use, helping society understand the true capacity of blind people to be good parents. We have to be really thankful to the Gibney Foundation for funding this effort. It doesn't happen for free. So their commitment through their financial gift has made it possible for us to really put this resource together. And it's really going to have a tremendous impact on the lives of blind people. But I think really overall on society in general.
1: Absolutely. I trust that it's going to stretch imaginations, raise expectations, and improve opportunities for the people we love, value, and respect.
0: Man, so you keep that up and people are going to be saying, why is Anil on this podcast? Well, I'll tell you why Anil's on this podcast. I'm a proud dad. I'm a blind guy. I've raised my son. He's going to be a true world changer. And I think that that's not necessarily because his dad was blind, but based on some of the things that we've seen, it could have been the potential that he would not have had that possibility because, well, my personal story is in other places, but there was a real potential that I would not have been able to raise him as a father. But thanks to the Federation, I was able to. And you, sir?
1: Anil, I've been so like you. I've been so blessed with so many wonderful opportunities and experiences. I went totally blind from retinitis pigmentosa when I was 19 years old.
0: Oh, see, I 25 RP took my vision, so.
1: Wow. And my wife and I, Marianne, we have three kids. David is a sophomore in college. Mary Kate is a senior in high school. And Emily's a freshman in high school. And I just love sharing stories and just learning from other parents who are blind and learning how they travel independently and how they cook and how they clean and how they take care of their kids and how they help their kids at school and do homework and contribute in the community. So we're so excited for this opportunity.
0: Yeah. And as you said earlier, you had the opportunity to interview many parents from across the country. We put together various clips around those interviews to kind of make our point. This episode is specifically around resources, and we have a host of resources to share with all of our listeners. But we have to start with a pure understanding of the fundamental premise. Being a blind parent is no different than being a sighted parent. There are different strategies and tools that we put in place, but being a blind parent is essentially just like being a sighted parent.
1: Absolutely. Once we learn the alternative techniques, we can have and do and become and live the life that we want.
0: You interviewed Ms. Bradley O'Connor.
1: Yes.
0: And she says it in very simple terms. So let's hear what she has to say about blind parents.
2: Keep in mind that nobody who has a baby, just because you get pregnant and are going to have a child doesn't mean you are automatically imbued with some sort of magical knowledge about what to do. Everyone else is just as clueless and overwhelmed as you are. So let go of the idea that you are somehow inferior to a sighted parent, because you're not.
0: Yeah, I love the fact that she says everyone's clueless. I mean, I remember holding Amari in my arms, you know, as he was born and not having a clue.
1: So, yep.
0: But he's still alive today.
1: Yeah, he's doing good, right?
0: Yeah.
1: And I know, you know, when we brought David home from the hospital, and you know, I was so afraid, you know, that they got that like wobbling head, you know, head just, yeah. Hold it, hold his head, hold it. Okay. I'll hold his head. And then you just learn, you know, you learn how to hold him and you learn how to feed him. You just learn. And you know, Neil, I don't know about you, but there was no instruction manual.
0: You're right. There's no manual, but there's still a need for planning. And I think that this next clip, when you interviewed Dr. Eddie Bell, really speaks to that.
1: And Neil, Dr. Bell is absolutely an amazing individual who, you know, people think, well, he's a doctor, he must have it all going on. And Neil, Dr. Bell went blind from a gunshot when he was 18 years old and in a gang in Albuquerque, New Mexico. And he had mentors and coaches and role models like we've had who encouraged him to go to school and to get a degree and to start a family. So what an amazing leader and mentor Dr. Bell is.
0: Nice. Let's take a listen.
3: You got to have either the skills and the knowledge or know where to get the knowledge. When the doctor says, how are you going to check this child for a fever? You better know the answer to that question. It's not a hard one. They make talking thermometers. If you are pregnant or even thinking of getting pregnant, go get you a thermometer. Be prepared. Have that long before you ever need to know it. If you're not sure how to know if a baby has a diaper rash, I tell you, it's actually pretty easy because they're very fussy and it's easy to tell. But if you're not sure, you know, you connect with, there are hundreds and hundreds of blind people through this podcast and through the National Federation of Blind who've been there, done that, and would be glad to answer your questions. But, you know, get prepared, ask questions, know some of what you need to know before you ever get into that situation. You know, if I am a social worker and I say, you know, who's there to help you to care for this child? And you say, well, just me and my blind spouse. And I start asking questions about who's going to change diapers. And he said, well, I don't really know how to do that. And I say, how are you going to check for fever? And he said, I don't know. And I say, well, how are you going to make sure the baby's getting fed? And he say, I don't know. Well, of course, I'm going to have concerns about your ability to care for a child. So do your research, do your homework, ask other blind people and be prepared. And you know, and frankly, David, that's the advice that should be given to any parent.
0: Dr. Bell makes some really good points, and I think that most of all, making sure that as a parent, you can prepare. You should prepare as best you can. Some of the things that he said about the National Federation of the Blind and the discussions he had with other members, that holds true for me, too. There are a lot of things that, of course, I didn't know becoming a dad, but luckily I had a host of blind fathers that could help me by sharing, you know, their strategies for taking care of little children.
1: People don't plan to fail. They fail to plan. And Dr. Bell made some just tremendous points about, you know, being prepared to how you're going to feed people, being prepared, how you're going to handle health care. So
0: how are you going to change those diapers?
1: How are you going to change those diapers? How are you going to, you know, help your kid to be as independent as they could be? And Briley talks about the importance of training.
2: And not everybody has the luxury of being able to plan when they're going to have a child. Sometimes surprises happen. But as much as possible before you have children, become comfortable with your own blindness skills. Encourage that blind person you know who's going to have a baby or who wants children to get access to good blindness skills training. So that can either look like going to one of our NFB centers, so like Blind Incorporated, Colorado Center for the Blind, Louisiana Center for the Blind, which I'm a graduate of. That will help you become as independent as is possible for you. To be able to cook non-visually, clean non-visually, which is very important to know how to do. How to travel well using a cane. How to use technology, which is particularly important when you get to school-age kids who have homework and other things. Make sure you are set up for success by having those skills. And not everybody has the ability to go somewhere for 9 months. I get that. If you can, though, it's only 9 months out of your life, which sounds like a long time, but it is an investment in your future. And when you have children, it's way harder and way more inconvenient to do it after that. If you can't go, reach out to your local VR agency, Vocational Rehabilitation, or Services for the Blind. They'll have somebody that can teach you. They call it rehabilitation, so rehab, teaching blindness skills in your own home reach out to your local NFB chapter. Sometimes some of the most effective mentoring or teaching comes from informal mentoring or teaching. So you meet a woman in your chapter who's a mom who has kids or a dad who has kids. People are more than willing, I find, to share their experiences and their techniques because there's no one right way to do everything.
0: I love the fact that she highlights the training that you can get from the NFB training centers and really talks about the sacrifice that it takes, but really frame it in a way that people can recognize the sacrifice is worthwhile. But then she also talks about some other options, you know, that people can really take advantage of. And I know personally for myself, if I would not have gone to the Louisiana Center, I wouldn't be as confident in some of the skills that I needed in order to be a really good parent as I am.
1: Absolutely. I'm a firm believer, Neil, that access equals success. And when we can access the same informations as our neighbors or peers, our coworkers, and we can live the same life. And those same resources that are available to anyone in the community are available to individuals who are blind. And so maybe we're just going to do some things differently. We're going to do maybe some more hands-on training, but it's still those same community resources.
0: You got a lot out of this interview with Briley. I love the fact that later on she talks about even more specific examples of how to really get, you know, information that you need in order to be a good parent. And this is good information for blind or sighted parents.
2: One huge piece of advice I have that was really helpful for us was to take a newborn care class before. And most hospitals are going to offer you that for free. And what you can do is request a one-on-one or a one-on-two if you have a blind spouse class. So the most valuable thing, too, that I think we learned in that class that is harder to learn by just observing or figuring out is swaddling. There are a million YouTube videos out there on it, but I can't see YouTube videos, right? So we learned how to do that. You learn how to, the things everybody else learns, how to hold the baby and do a bottle if you need to. So when you... The recommendation, particularly for breastfed babies, if you're going to give them a bottle, is to do what's called paste feeding, and that is a little bit more elevated than the traditional pose, cradle pose you may think of for feeding a baby. For anything like that, just ask your hospital for a more individualized class, you know, or you can also reach out in your area. If your hospital doesn't offer that, find a local doula. So doula is a birth support. They're birth support workers that assist women in birth. And often people do what's called they're a postpartum doula. So they can come to your house after you have a baby and help with things you may have trouble with. But a lot of them also offer child care classes, infant care classes. So check into that.
0: I love the way that Briley spoke to the point around self-advocacy. You know, it's nice to know what's going on, but if you don't use your voice really to assert yourself to make sure that you can access the services that are out there, then they're not going to be there for you to obtain. But even before that, you have to be aware of the services and some of the resources that are out there for blind parents. There's information readily available through blog posts and other publications, and you interviewed a couple of individuals with some ideas about that.
1: We have just such amazing members who have blogs and who have websites, and just to really think about, you know, how do blind parents do things. Anil, some of the folks that we interviewed even have blogs in U.S. News and World Reports.
0: Wow, that's impressive.
1: Very cool. So there's so many wonderful resources aside from this one that people can avail themselves to and learn about and just nourish themselves. And like Dr. Bell was saying, be prepared. And there's so many ideas, and there's all you need is really one idea. And Anil, if you're talking to that medical professional in the hospital and you're not able to answer the question confidently and competently, well, then the whole conversation may go a different way. So utilizing these blogs and podcasts and websites are going to be an amazing tool for new and expecting parents.
0: Well, let's listen to some of them. You mentioned one about the U.S. News and World Reports. Is that Stacy Cervenka?
1: Yes, sir.
0: Let's hear Stacy.
1: All right.
4: So I write a column. Generally, it's monthly. Sometimes it's a little less than that. But I write a blog for U.S. News and World Report. You can find it online if you were to Google U.S. News and then my name. And I write primarily about issues affecting people who are blind and low vision. So it's aimed at blind and low vision parents themselves. But it's also understood that it's largely going to be read by a more general readership. And so it's also targeted and written in such a way that it educates people, kind of your average typical reader.
0: Good information there. And you also interviewed another one of our members, Ms. Terry Rupp.
1: Terry Rupp, who is very active in the Federation, who is a mom, who is a marathon runner, a motivational speaker, and she has a blog, blindmominthebirbs.com. And absolutely an amazing individual. Let's hear from her, Neil.
5: The blog started out as a conversation between another Federationist who was talking to her sister about how she wonders how I do it as a blind mom in the burbs. So I started sharing tricks and tips on how I do it as a blind mom in the burb. My kids were 6 months and 2.5 at the time. So as you've guessed, the things that I write about have changed dramatically, from changing diapers to potty training to cleaning up, you know, sick kids and measuring medicine, things like that, to now to advocating for my kids in school with a blind child, as well as teaching my kids to advocate for themselves with bullies, field trips, things like that. It's also about me. It's not just about blindness. It's, I believe my tagline is the trials, triumphs, travels, and tears of a stay-at-home mom in the suburbs.
0: Really good information. I don't think I've read that particular blog. I'm going to have to go check that out.
1: It's very interesting, and it's practical, and it's down to earth, and it's not a lot of, you know, rehabilitation jargon. It's just someone sharing their story.
0: Nice.
1: Yeah.
0: In addition to blogs, there's other podcasts. This is going to be a limited series, but there are ongoing podcasts to help blind parents, and Mary Jo Hartle has one.
6: My blog is makingitontheplayground.com, all one word. And our blog is kind of just a place where, when we had our daughter, I started blogging about experiences as a blind parent and how I was doing things, because there are blind parents out there, but we're such a limited population, and I feel like there's resources, but they're kind of few and far between. And so I just wanted to, from my own experience, blog about some of the things we learn along the way, and then also in the hopes that maybe I could share some of, you know, what I was doing and learning as a blind parent with other parents. So I write about some of our family experiences and things we do or we learn with respect to blindness. And then the podcast, Jesse and I have done that together. It's Everyday Blind Parents. And you can check it out on, you know, iTunes. On the blog, we talk more about specific parenting issues. We've done a couple of episodes on working with schools, like how to build a relationship with your child's school, with their teachers and the administration, because that's a huge piece, you know, being able to communicate with them what your needs are as a parent and, you know, accommodations for you, and then how to be part of the school, how to volunteer. Sometimes there are barriers with that. And so we had a couple of episodes on that.
0: So, you know, what's interesting, David, all of the people that we've interviewed so far and spoken with are Federationists. So I love that their personal commitment to ensuring that blind parents can live the lives they want is manifesting itself into the blogs and the podcasts, et cetera. But it's the Federation that really is the real true glue that holds all of this together.
1: Absolutely, Anil. Someone, I think it was Eric, commented, it's faith, family, friends, and the Federation that have shaped him as a dad and as an advocate and as a leader. And Eric is the director of youth services.
0: This is Eric Guillory?
1: Yes, Eric Guillory is the director of youth services at the Louisiana Center for the Blind, and just an amazing dad, an advocate, and just talks about the importance of the resources right here in the Federation that have changed his life.
7: We have a dynamic and powerful parents division in the Federation. We have divisions for, of course, as you know, all sorts of job roles and family and community roles and really getting folks involved.
0: So definitely what Eric says around the Federation and its impact is echoed in the interview that you had with Melissa Riccobono.
1: Melissa is a fountain of information. She shares so many ideas. And she, I love the thought that a network can eliminate the legwork. And, you know, I love the word network. You know, notice it's not net sit or net think or Netflix. It's work, right? And Melissa talks about the importance of being plugged into other parents who happen to be blind and sharing strategies about how they have handled obstacles, challenges, difficult teachers. Let's give it a listen.
8: That's one of the most important things for blind people in general, to have a network of other blind people. But I think for parents as well, it's you need a village to help you raise your kids. I don't care who you are. So I would just say that, again, you need that network. And I think the best place to find that network is the National Federation of the Blind. We have a listserv for blind parents. You go to all one word, nfbnet.org. You click on join or drop NFB mailing lists, and you find blind parents, and then they give you a little, you know, page where you subscribe. You can ask questions on that list, and you get really great answers. And as you figure things out as a parent, you can also give advice. And I love that, because no one tool is going to work for every single family. And so you can get a lot of differing opinions and, you know, really figure out what it is that works best for you.
1: And now we have Stacy Cervanka to share some additional resources that we think you'll find interesting.
9: One thing I'd like to share is that, you know, the NFB Blind Parents Group, we have an email listserv for blind parents that you can join by going to nfbnet.org. We also have, the Facebook group isn't specifically for NFB, but a lot of NFB Blind Parents Group members are moderators and are members of the group. It's called Blind Parents Connect, and any blind or low vision parent or their ally is free to join. And we share a lot of good tips and information with one another on that Facebook group. So feel free to reach out and join.
0: Again, the National Federation of the Blind offers a host of programs and projects and services to help blind parents live the lives we want. But the key to all of it really is the way that we support one another. Mentoring is really the key to everything that we do as an organization. It's our members helping our members, and really not restricted to our members, is our members helping blind people, period.
1: I really believe that, you know, I know I've been very blessed by just being around other Federationists who have helped me believe in myself when I didn't believe in myself. And that's because I was able to stand on the shoulders of giants.
0: Mm-hmm.
1: And the mentoring is just the one of the most important things that we do.
0: And yeah, so many of us have our own personal story. Patty Chang shares with us her story around mentoring and how it impacted her as a blind parent.
10: Debbie Stein has a daughter that's, I don't remember, maybe 4 or 5 years older than our kids, and she lives close to us. And Debbie is the one that would call me out on, you know, like, when are you going to put the bells on? You know, you've got to think this through kind of thing. If you find a good mentor, then you're not going to have to reinvent the wheel.
0: Yeah, and mentoring is something that we as an organization have done so informally, but as Patty said, you don't want to have to reinvent the wheel. So we put together a formal mentoring program for blind parents, our Blind Parent Mentoring Program. And, well, you know, it's better if Melissa Riccobono explains it.
8: We also have a blind parent mentoring program where you can either sign up to be a mentor or you can sign up to be a mentee. And we try to match mentors and mentees based on lots of things, you know, children's ages, geographic location, whether, you know, somebody has a child with autism. You know, speaking with another blind parent with a child with autism might be really helpful. So we do the best that we can to match people as well as we can.
0: And to complement all of the mentoring that we offer, we have a lot of different tools to support that whole network. We have blindparents.org. If you go to www.blindparents.org, you can get access to a variety of different resources, including, you know, information that's been shared already on this podcast and what's going to be shared on future podcasts. We have a brochure for blind parents. And the resources are only going to continue to grow through this particular project. We want to make sure that our listeners know that this is not necessarily a static effort. The podcasts themselves will be here in perpetuity, but As we evolve different strategies and evolve different solutions to different problems that blind people face, these ongoing resources of the website, et cetera, will continue to be there. And I also want to offer to all of you who may not be aware, the National Federation of the Blind is a network of 52 affiliates across the country, all 50 states plus the District of Columbia and Puerto Rico. And you can contact your affiliate president in your local area and really get some direct assistance and maybe pair it up with a mentor in your local area. So we want to make sure that everyone knows that the National Federation of the Blind continues to be a resource for blind parents across the country. In addition to the way that it helps blind people, the National Federation of the Blind also helps the whole family. I love the way that Patty Chang in one of the interviews that you had with her really explains it.
10: It's a big advantage. I mean, my kids would not have had the experiences that they had I not been active in the Federation.
1: And I can, Anil, share with you, it was 1992. I had just graduated from East Stroudsburg University, and I was 22 years old. And my mom said, so you know, the National Federation of the Blind is having their conference in Charlotte. And I bought you and Mary Ann, she was my girlfriend at the time, bus tickets to go to this convention. And I said, Ma, I said, you shouldn't have wasted your money because I'm not going because I'm not really one of those blind people. And she said, well, it's too late. I can't get my money back and you're going. And I said, okay, Ma, I guess. So I called up Mary Ann, and she said, oh, yeah, your mother called up my father to see if I can go. And my dad said, it's fine. So, okay, so we take a bus ride down from New Jersey to Charlotte. And we were there for the week, and it was the first time we saw the exhibit hall and all the assistive technology, and we got to meet so many people from all over the country in the general session, and the energy and the enthusiasm.
0: Yes, powerful experience.
1: It's life-changing. It's life-changing. It was empowering to be there.
0: Mm-hmm.
1: So then we met just amazing people like Carol Castellano, who was, president of the Parents of Blind Children, and her family. And we just had a good time. We just had a good time making friends.
0: Nice.
1: Right? And then on the bus ride home, I had a big bag of Braille and brochures
0: back then probably cassette tapes.
1: Yeah. Yep. I said to Mary Ann, I sure learned a lot. And she said, I did too.
0: Mm-hmm.
1: And I said, you did? I said, well, what did you learn? And she said, I learned that you could do anything you put your mind to as a blind person. And I learned that if you want to get married, I'm okay with that too.
0: Oh, nice. And so subtle, too.
1: Right. Yeah. It's as subtle as a sledgehammer. And Anil, like, the Federation changed my life.
0: Yeah.
1: Because, Mary Ann, I didn't realize she was really
0: anxious
1: watching.
0: About that.
1: Yeah.
0: Yeah.
1: I didn't know that, like, that was a question in her mind.
0: Wow.
1: But one of the things the Federation does is demystify, misconceptions.
0: Yeah.
1: And so they helped her believe that, I could be successful. And they helped me believe I could be successful. So the Federation just isn't for people who are blind. It's for the whole family.
0: Yeah. And you said something also just then that was very key. It helped you understand the two. And I recognize in just interacting and talking with some of the blind youth that the Blind Parents Connection podcast that we're doing here is not just going to be educating, existing blind parents or decision makers and influencers. But I realized that there were blind kids out there that were really concerned as to whether they could be parents themselves. And talk about smashing misconceptions, really making it possible for them to understand that their lives are not limited to due to their blindness, that they can still be confident, qualified parents. That's a peripheral impact that we're having through the work that we're doing here.
1: The very simple but powerful message, Anil, if he can do it, maybe I can too. If she can do it, maybe I can too.
0: Mm-hmm.
1: And so we're better together.
0: Yeah.
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1: On Privilege, by Jarrett J. Vermeij. There is a photo on the page, the caption, Jarrett J. Vermeij. From the editor, Jarrett J. Vermeij is a distinguished professor in the Department of Earth and Planetary Sciences at the University of California, Davis. He can be reached at gjvermeij at ucdavis.edu. When he writes, I always find what he has to say of interest. Every day I wake up knowing how fortunate I am. I have a loving and interesting spouse, a deeply fulfilling career, access to excellent food, a house that is fully paid off, a successful daughter and her family, a supportive brother in the Netherlands, and so much more. In short, I am privileged, so much so that the word privileged appears in the title of one of my books. But one way in which I am not privileged in the traditional sense is that I am totally blind. I belong to a small minority that has historically been deemed subnormal, with the result that society has often withheld opportunities that other members of the community have come to expect. How should we respond to the age-old subordinate status of the blind in society? We can't simply ignore it and accept the status quo. Should we instead look in every corner for more evidence of denied privilege? In his unfortunate essay entitled, Sighted Privilege, Recognition of the Problem is the First Step Toward Resolution, published in the February 2020 Braille Monitor, Justin Salisbury embraces the latter option. He is engaged in a diligent search for confirmation of pervasive social privilege enjoyed by the sighted majority at the expense of the blind minority. The evidence is not hard to come by. If you look for it, you will find it. But then what? Without proposing a remedy, Salisbury's essay offers only a recipe for stoking resentment, affirming continued victimhood, and sowing mistrust. To my mind, this approach is ultimately destructive and unproductive. As the National Federation of the Blind has demonstrated for 8 decades, the blind have individual and collective agency, the ability and the will to change our circumstances by educating the public, changing laws, and setting good examples. With reasoned confidence in our abilities and with productive engagement in the wider world of the sighted majority, we can shake off the insecurity that feeds resentment and free ourselves of victimhood. We do this not by emphasizing differences from the majority, but by cultivating affirmative attitudes toward others. A chip on the shoulder is a heavy burden that does nobody any good. Let's make the most of what we have and seek to improve our collective position by making the fruits of privilege more widely available.
2: Letting the world know that blindness is not the characteristic that holds us back. We're NFBRN, the National Federation of the Blind Radio Network.
3: Expect much, give much, get much, by Ronza Othman. A photo appears on the page, the caption, Ronza Othman. From the editor, Ronza Othman serves as president of the National Federation of the Blind of Maryland, NFBMD. Below is the introductory remarks she made in the presidential report she gave at the NFBMD convention on February 17, 2024. When placed alongside the remarks by President Riccobono and the comments I've written about being a self-advocate and a person committed to educating the public, this should either be very instructive or give some of us the desire to sit down and write an article that supports very different views. Here is what Ronza said to our Maryland convention. As a kid, I wanted to be a cartoon character when I grew up. I loved the way cartoon characters experienced a challenge and, through their own pluckiness and creativity, overcame that challenge. They made it all look easy, often with a clever or wisecracking sidekick along for the ride. My favorite cartoons were those that had an anvil fall on their head and then they jumped up and went on through the next adventure. As an adult, I can reflect on the fact that I was attracted to the concept of wanting to be a cartoon character because of the unapologetic way cartoon characters occupy their space and their resilience in times of adversity. Buster and Bugs Bunny never worried about what society thought of them. I wanted that for myself, and I slipped into a world of cartoons and imagination because, as a blind child, I didn't know how to make that my reality. I still want to be a cartoon character when I grow up, but maybe without the anvils. The blind share a desire to want to feel a sense of belonging in society. This desire to belong is natural. Everyone wants to belong. But for us, our desire to belong is rooted in the sense of exclusion many of us feel as a result of society's low expectations about us due to our blindness. Society's low expectations shouldn't be our problem, but we in the National Federation of the Blind of Maryland will continue to fight them as long as it takes to annihilate them. One afternoon, I stood at a street corner with a four-way intersection, waiting to meet a friend so we could travel together. Time has dulled my recollection of where we were going or what we were going to do when we got there. But more than a decade later, I can still feel the sun on my face and the breeze rustling my clothes. I can still smell the exhaust fumes from cars and buses going by and the scent of weed that together make up that unique but recognizable city smell in which we are all familiar. I can still hear the air brakes on a city bus and the horn of a vehicle too impatient to wait the 5 seconds it'll take people to get off the bus. I can still taste the Pepsi that I undoubtedly held in my hand. That afternoon, as I waited at that street corner, leaning on a lamppost, a random stranger walked up to me, and she said with pity in her voice, "Don't worry, hun, I'll help you cross the street." I thanked her politely and said I didn't want to cross the street. She persisted. "It's okay, hun, I'm willing to help you. I have a few minutes to spare." I persisted some more, but she continued to offer help crossing the street. In my mind, I had an internal debate that went something like this. Self? Yes. Why does she think I want to cross the street? I don't know. Is it the way I'm standing? Maybe. Is it the way I'm leaning against this pole? Maybe. Is it that people don't just stand around in public? I don't know about that. I've seen a lot of people standing around in public. Is it that blind people can't just stand around in public? Yes, that's probably what she thinks. She thinks I'm lost. But I'm not asking for help, so why does she think I'm lost? Probably because she can't imagine a blind person could be alone in public and not be lost. Why are her assumptions my problem? Because I'm the one in her space right now. But it's my space. I was here first. But blind people don't get to own space if it rubs up against what well-meaning sighted people think is supposed to be happening. Meanwhile, the random stranger and I continued to politely debate whether or not I needed help crossing the street. Self? Yes. Why are we still having this conversation with her? Because I don't want her to think I'm rude. So what if a random stranger thinks I'm rude? Well, then she'll think all blind people are rude. So, eventually, I gave in and let her escort me across the street, mostly to keep the peace. We started at the southwest corner and crossed directly in front of us. So we were at the southeast corner of the intersection. She asked me where I was going next. Here's the discussion that went on in my head. Self? Yes, still here. Why does she want to know where I'm going? She's a stranger. Because she thinks I can't get there on my own. Is it safe for me to tell her? No, probably not, because she's a random lady chatting up a stranger on a street corner. But why does she get to ask a random stranger where I'm going and actually expect me to tell her? Isn't that a bold thing to do to someone you don't know? Yes, if the same rules applied to me that apply to everyone else. They should. But in her mind, her low expectations about blind people mean she gets to violate social norms. Again, why is that my problem? Because I'm occupying the same space as her. What if I tell her I'm going to my job as a circus juggler? She won't believe me. Well, what if I told her I was going to visit my Baltimore Ravens player millionaire fiancé? She won't believe me. What if I told her I was going to a meeting of the board of directors for the Fortune 500 company I lead? She won't believe me. What if I told her I was going to court to try a case as the lead attorney? She won't believe me. But that one could be true. All of them could be, but that one is sometimes true. Her low expectations for blind people mean she thinks I am going to either somewhere where I can be taken care of or nowhere at all. Then I got a brilliant idea. I answered the stranger that I was crossing the street, kitty corner, to where I'd come from. As I expected, my new friend decided she had to help me cross the street. So, we crossed, and now I stood at the northeast.

0: point across the street and pointed to the corner where we'd started. With a deep sigh, she helped me cross the street. We were right back where we started. Hun, do you realize we're right back where we started? Yes, I responded. Where do you want to go? She asked. Exactly right here, I answered confidently. Then why did we cross all four corners? She asked, completely puzzled and a little annoyed. Because you insisted, so you must have needed a walk, I answered cheerfully. It could have gone one of two ways. She could have reacted badly and given me the business for wasting her time, or she could have learned from what I was trying to make a teachable moment. Fortunately, she, after a moment of processing what had just happened, began to laugh and said, I was pretty insistent, wasn't I? We were able to chat about her low expectations for me because I was blind and my own capitulation so as not to offend her. In the end, she said, Oh, hun, if I'm being a total idiot, please offend me. This is one example of how we let society tell us that we don't belong and that we shouldn't occupy the same space as others. There I was, minding my business, just literally standing there leaning against a pole on a busy city street. But because I was blind, this stranger assumed I was lost and needed help. Then, though I tried for a bit to disabuse her of that notion, in the end I gave up and went with what she wanted in order to keep the peace. How many times have each of us done something because society wanted us to conform to their misconceptions about us? We belong in this world, and we deserve to exist in our space. And yet, because society's expectations for us are low, we find ourselves falling into the pattern of going along to get along. There's no shame in that. We all do it. But I'm here to tell you that you belong in this space and in any space you choose to occupy.
1: Proudly raising expectations. Because low expectations create obstacles between blind people and our dreams. NFBRN, the National Federation of the Blind, Radio Network.

All right, guys. I'm on my phone now, so the quality won't be quite as good, but I'm hoping it's going to be a more stable connection, and I'll probably start moving toward the actual NFV building at some point so I can maybe take the next one on my laptop in the building where maybe the internet will be better. But anyway, I am back. I am here. I didn't know where you guys went. Sure, and maybe I'll bring us back with my favorite part since I didn't get to talk about my favorite part of convention. So, okay. Well, welcome back from that great message. Anil went to the message so quickly, which was wonderful, but I didn't get a chance to talk about my favorite part of convention. So, let me just briefly say that I loved, first of all, how vulnerable President Riccobono was during this convention. He's really, I believe, grown into himself as a leader. I think he has his own style. Not that he hasn't before, but he really took some chances, showed a lot of emotion, and also took some chances with doing the financial report in a different way than it's been done before. And just lots of successes with that. I also really love watching our daughters, Elizabeth and Oriana, make the NFB their own. So Elizabeth is really very excited to make popcorn in the presidential suite and help out in the presidential suite. She's often very shy, so it's really nice that she feels like this is a really good spot for her. And Oriana spoke at the blind parent group meeting, and I wasn't able to attend, but I heard many, many times how much parents enjoyed hearing from her, how honest she was, how much she just really was very free about giving her thoughts about what it's like having blind parents, what it's like being a blind kid, but more what it's like being a daughter of blind parents. And so that was just really cool. And she also worked at NFB camp again. Yes. Yes, she does. She also worked at NFB camp, and that's really her, I don't know, that's just where she belongs. So it's that part has been really fun. Yeah. Yes, she is. Yeah, she's great. So anyway, that was my favorite part. But let's go on because this podcast is not about me. It's about our participants. So Julie, you won this great Tenbrook Award, and we talked about that it's a award that's given to people who have been involved in the NFB for a while and who have really, helped us work on ways that we can all live the lives we want. Want to talk a little bit about your history with the NFB, when you got involved, and how long you've been involved, and the things that you've done over your years of involvement?

Wow, that's a long time. Yes, absolutely. Absolutely. You were my boss. Well, my boss's boss. I guess I had a different couple different bosses, but well, I loved it. It was great. I learned more of those summers, I think, than almost anywhere else. It's trial by fire, but it's a good thing. Oh my gosh, yes. Yes, it could. Is there a milestone at the center, Julie, that you're particularly proud of or that you're looking forward to? Is there something you're going forward to try to do? And then Anil will go back and do what you were going to do.

Can I just say that the elephant sound is still my favorite part of that, along with Javari's performance. That was, Oscar worthy right there. Yeah, that was really good. Perfect enunciation. Yeah. Well, thank you. It was really fun to put together. I felt really honored that I had a little, people always think, oh, you're married to the president. You must know. No, I don't usually know. And so it was really cool to have a little bit of a little glimpse into what part of the banquet speech was going to be about. I did. But I mean, yeah. Yes, reclaiming our truth. And why do we think this is important? I mean, I have some thoughts, but again, why, Wesley and Julie, do you think it's important for us to kind of promote this truth to society instead of the other truth?

And I love the part. I love when Carlos says, "I think I understand only part of it, but now listening to all of you, I have a better understanding." And I don't know, that hit me stronger today than any other. I mean, I've listened to this many, many, many, many times to get it edited just right. But that really hit me today, that we're all there on our various journeys. We only understand, small parts of things sometimes, but it's really when we go into our communities and really dig deeper and ask questions and hear and really listen to what other people have to say, what their experiences have been. That's really when we understand more. And Wesley, just so beautifully, you talked about teamwork and how you, as the chapter president, have such a great team behind you. To me, that's what it all just comes together beautifully, just perfectly.

It definitely does. So we asked our followers on social media what their thoughts. Sorry, we asked our followers on social media what their thoughts were on the revised parable. And I've got to share this one. Cindy from Arkansas said she loved getting to hear this again because it was actually posted on Facebook. So, you know, the people could listen to it again. This theme.

highlight. So, and then definitely, if you don't know much about the Colorado Center for the Blind, the link for their website is in our show notes as well. Please check out the Colorado Center for the Blind. It is a wonderful training center which works every day to truly, truly change the lives of blind students that come to the center, and blind youth all the way up through blind seniors. Of course. Of course.

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1: And now, another story from our popular Colonel book series.
2: Accentuate the Positive by Shirley Bailiff, B-A-I-L-L-I-F. Here is the editor, Kenneth Jernigan.
3: How do you face the fact that your child is blind? How do you answer his questions? What advice do you give him? Where do you find hope? How much does your son learn from you, and how much do you learn from him? Here is how it happened with Shirley Bailiff, who lives in California and who came to the state convention of the National Federation of the Blind to tell her story.
2: Years ago, there was a popular song that said in part, "You've got to accentuate the positive, eliminate the negative, latch on to the affirmative, and don't mess with Mr. In-Between." If I were asked to give one piece of advice on raising a blind child, that little ditty would express my philosophy. When our son became totally blind at age 13, 1 month before entering high school, we felt terrified, lost in a situation we knew little or nothing about. When Michael, who was an active teenager, more interested in sports than academics, turned to me and said, "Mom, what will I do now?" The good Lord gave me the sense not to see a dismal picture of a young boy growing old, helplessly striving to eke out a living. Instead, I answered him honestly by saying, in effect, "Michael, I've never known a blind person well enough to know how the blind accomplish the tasks they do, but I have encountered a few blind people indirectly, and I know they have not only graduated from high school, but gone on to graduate from college, become professionals in various fields, or build their own businesses. Honey, if they can do it, so can you. You just have to learn how." And that is exactly what we set out to do. As soon as Michael was released from the hospital, I called our local high school, explained the situation, and received a response of absolute dismay. This was a new situation to them. A few blind students they had had in the past came to the high school from the elementary program, where they had learned basic skills, and they had no idea how they would teach a blind student. Fortunately, we found two positive-thinking special teachers who were able to help with Braille and mobility. All through his high school years, I was told that I should protest if Michael wasn't getting the help he should have. But how could I protest something I knew little or nothing about? I wish we had known about the National Federation of the Blind then. Our family was introduced to the NFB when Michael was searching for college scholarships. Michael was not a joiner. He made one exception, though. After receiving a scholarship from the NFB, he felt obligated to give back $5 of it to become a member of the student division. It turned out to be the best investment he ever made, or ever will. There is no way I can even begin to express how much the NFB has meant to our family, or how much Michael has been influenced by the positive role models of the NFB leaders, both on the state and national levels. And I cannot tell you how much his peers within the Federation have become not only special friends of Michael's, but like a close-knit family to his father and me. We watch their lives unfold as they strive for and accomplish their individual goals, overcoming the stumbling blocks that have been thrown in their paths. I've learned so much since those days spent with Michael at UCLA's Jules Stein Eye Institute, and now I want to share this knowledge with other parents as they come face to face with the destinies of their blind offspring. This is why I'm so excited about starting a support group for parents of blind children

0: in our area. I have a young mother of a newly blinded child, whom I met through a mutual friend, to thank for showing me this need. And I have the NFB to thank for giving me the encouragement and positive attitude to meet it. There is a photograph here of Michael Bailiff speaking at a podium microphone. The caption below the photograph reads, Shirley Bailiff's son Michael today, president of the National Federation of the Blind Student Division and a student at Yale University School of Law.
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3: Oh, well, I'm proud to be here with Anil Lewis, so...
4: So, Melissa, I just got back from the NFB of Colorado convention, and, of course, people love the Nation's Blind Podcast.
3: Well, yay, I'm glad they're listening.
4: Primarily because you were there, and I tell people, I said, you know, I enjoy doing this podcast with Melissa, but I'm just going to tell you guys, for Melissa, it's an addiction. This is what Melissa lives for. You have a very strong fan base there.
3: Oh, well, thank you to my, should I embarrass my children? Yeah, let's go for it. Thanks to my peeps in Colorado for being fans and for listening to the podcast.
4: Yeah, that's not embarrassing.
3: We always joke that, you know, the microphone will have to be pulled from my hand. I'm not going to voluntarily let it go. So
4: no one's going to have you let it go.
3: Oh, well, that's
4: good. I'm sure that, you know, if they even tried, you would advocate for something else.
3: See what you did there.
4: I tried. It was
3: weird.
4: We're going
3: to talk about advocacy, aren't we?
4: Yes. We're going to talk about advocacy and get past that weak segue. Yes.
3: So what are we advocating for today, Anil? Or what are we talking about advocacy about?
4: Well, we're talking about how the Federation advocates in this current climate. And I think, and this is one thing I reiterated when I was in Colorado as well. Things go so well for the Federation, but I think sometimes we get so focused on the wonderful successes that we have that we don't continue to remember that to our core, we're a grassroots organization. Mm-hmm. And even in the face of all this uncertainty and people, you know, being kind of afraid of what's going to happen next, I mean, this is when we're at our best. Mm-hmm. So looking at what we're confronting around the different changes in government and the reduction in force and the reduction of money and the services that are being provided that we know are essential for our success in this world. This is where we earn our bread and butter. This is where we steel sharpens steel on this one. So we're going to be talking about that. We have some really wonderful guests to help us talk about this effort. We have Leah Campbell from Oklahoma, a growing wonderful friend of mine through our Kenneth Jernigan Leadership and Service Program and some other activities we've had an opportunity to participate in. And we have Nathaniel Wales. You're Connecticut, right? Nathaniel, do you keep moving around?
5: Yes. Okay, we've been in Connecticut for, oh goodness, almost 18, almost 19 years when my wife got into law school here and we ended up settling here. And I found a great job doing civil engineering work for the federal government.
4: Well, cool. So in the context of what we're discussing, we'll let you guys introduce yourselves, if that's okay.
3: Yeah, let's start with ladies first. How about you, Leah? Go ahead and introduce yourself and just a little bit about who you are. And maybe just, I mean, you've been advocating for a long time, but maybe just a slight introduction about the advocacy that you've done in and around the NFB and for other organizations or things that are near and dear to your heart.
6: Thank you again for inviting me to be here. My name is Leah Campbell. I live in Oklahoma, where I serve as the first vice president and legislative director for the Oklahoma affiliate. I'm also a ABLE National Resource Center ambassador and a chapter advocacy coordinator for the United Spinal Association for people with mobility disabilities, where I advocate for wheelchair users. I also advocate for rare disease with the Every Life Foundation for Rare Diseases, because I was diagnosed with a rare autoimmune condition, and that is how I became blind. So just to kind of tie that together, began losing my vision when I was 10 and was totally blind by the time I was 12. I was misdiagnosed with a disorder and treated for it. And one of those treatments actually paralyzed me as a quadriplegic, which is how I became to advocate for wheelchair users as well. Fast forward quite a few years, I'd gotten paralyzed after college. It also took my sensation of touch. So made trying to live as a blind person quite difficult. But in 2019, I went to People with Disability Awareness Day, shared my story with legislators at the Capitol. Shortly after that, I came to the NFB searching for ways to access things for a blind person, but one who could not use sensation of touch or braille. And I also spoke to my legislators about the inaccessibility of absentee voting in Oklahoma, which they introduced as a bill, and Oklahoma House Bill 1711 was signed into law in May of 22, giving blind and low vision Oklahomans the ability to vote electronically by electronic ballot delivery system. So that was really my first huge win. And in January of 21, I participated in my first Washington seminar virtually and my first Rare Disease Week on Capitol Hill with the Every Life Foundation, and have been doing that ever since.
3: Got it. And Nathaniel, how about you?
5: So, as you know, I live in Connecticut. Moved here from California. I was actually born in Wisconsin.
3: Really?
5: I've been, yes.
3: I had no idea.
5: Yeah.
3: It's really awesome.
5: Yeah, born in Madison, but we moved out to California when I was nine. I've been blind for my whole life. Low vision is the term I might have used for myself growing up, but always needed accommodations and the need for appropriate skills training. And in school, got a bet. The National Federation of the Blind, my family and I did when I was in high school through our Parents of Blind Children division. Went to college, studied civil and environmental engineering, got some good adjustment to blindness training at one of our centers run by members of the National Federation of the Blind, what we would now call a Structured Discovery Training Center. And then started my career in California, and then moved here to the East Coast, working in civil engineering and planning large infrastructure for either the state or federal government. And I serve as first vice president also of our Connecticut affiliate, very involved with our board on legislative advocacy here in Connecticut, advocacy with our agency for the blind, which went through a little bit of uncertainty a few years ago. And I think we actually came out stronger as a result of it, and have a really solid director, and continue our advocacy in Washington, D.C., and making sure that Connecticut can pull its part for the blind and disabled.
4: We were also hoping that Lindsay Kerr was going to be able to join us, but unfortunately she wasn't. But we were able to get some pre-recorded information from her. So let's let Lindsay introduce herself.
7: Yeah. So hi, everyone. My name is Lindsay Kerr, and I live in California. And then as it relates to advocacy, my journey really started when I started college over 10 years ago, when my college didn't have an audible signal in a place where they should have, as there was no parallel traffic. So there was really no non-visual way to cross a particular intersection. And thanks to a petition, I was able to get that done. My advocacy journey has continued with work with the National Federation of the Blind, whether that be attending Washington seminar, or even I was one of the 250 or so people that attended the rally for rideshare in San Francisco in October of last year. I'm also a teacher of the visually impaired. I'm in my first year. And so this particular area holds a special place in my heart, not only as someone who is blind, but also I work with the next generation of students. And so I see the issue that this could hold for them, because it could mean that I may not be able to come into their classrooms and give them that proper instruction. But also it could mean that they're not going to get the literature that they need in order to continue their education through the different library services, et cetera. And then it expands to our older populations that may be losing their vision later in life because they don't have the services that they need, especially having such a life-altering circumstance happen to them.
4: That's our panel. So just to be specific around what we're discussing today, we're going to be talking about the mass layoffs. These are announcements that happened in the past month. The mass layoffs with the Department of Education, the Medicare telehealth benefits expiring, and the reintroduction, thank goodness, of our Medical Device Accessibility Act.
3: Definitely. But before we get into all that, I think I'm being told we should pause for a message. So should we pause there, Anil, and then come back to it in just a minute?
8: Are you considering an end-of-year contribution? Now is the time. 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
3: All right. So here we are back and we are talking about advocacy. And as Anil said, the Medicare telehealth benefits, the Department of Education layoffs, and the introduction of the accessible medical devices. What do you want to talk about first, Anil? What do you think? Where should we go from here?
4: Well, let's see. In October, multiple news outlets let us know about the reduction in force of all our federal employees in the Special Office of Special Education and Rehabilitation Services, OSRS. So this is going to prevent blind children from receiving the essential services that we know are essential. That's me using the word twice, to their success. It also will prevent blind adults from receiving services that are essential as well.
3: Well, especially blind seniors who just maybe lost their sight or are losing their sight. If they can't get the training or the technology or the things that they need to live independently, they're going to go into nursing homes. And that's going to cost the taxpayers many, many more dollars than if they were able to get proper training.
4: It's also going to impact our blind vendors program, too. So, all of those services that we receive from these are going to be impacted. And the really frustrating part about it is this is just another example of how we as an organization have advocated to make sure that these services exist so that we can become competitive participating members of society rather than beneficiaries of the public goodwill. So the reduction in all these spaces really ends up creating more of a burden on society overall by prohibiting us from, gaining the skills and the training for us to be participating members. So it's very frustrating.
3: Yeah, it definitely is. I mean, as a parent of kids that are receiving special education in school, not just even for blindness, but for some other very recently diagnosed disabilities, it's very scary. And one who is now college age and has just applied for some rehab services, and we have no idea where that's going to go or how that's going to be impacted by these things. And probably right now, the letter that might come to our mailbox pretty soon, I'm guessing, is yes, you qualify. We don't really know what it's going to look like and when you're going to be able to get services, but here you go.
4: We could talk about it all day, but we do have some people here that maybe they have some thoughts.
3: We do. So, I mean, it'd be great to get their thoughts on the Department of Education. Should we start with the Department of Education?
4: Makes sense to me.
3: All right. Nathaniel, I think you were trying to maybe jump in. Do you have some thoughts about that?
5: I have a number of thoughts. I describe myself and the wonderful educational opportunities that I've had and the career that I have, the career that my wife as a blind woman has had. And I look at those opportunities that were built over decades. Special education, access to a good education, a true, free, and appropriate public education, learning Braille, cane travel, getting good rehabilitation services. All of those things are things that have contributed to us living the lives we want. And then just like you look at your kids, Melissa, I look at my son and think of his older brother who was up in heaven. They both had their own, our son has, and our older son had very different disabilities, things that we as parents with a disability, with one sort of disability, have had to learn more about. I have a little bit more empathy for her parents of blind children, but it's very frustrating and it's very scary to know that the opportunities that our son, who just turned 5, you know, is a child with he was on the autism spectrum, could very well be fewer. We're going to have to fight much harder for them, his rights, his opportunities, and his dignity as a person are under real attack by this. You know, there are several million children in this country that this impacts. Yeah, it's very scary, and it calls for all of us. Every time I forward out a legislative alert, every time that I call my congressman, his office in D.C., and encourage my fellow members to do so, you know, I'm fighting for the people right behind me and for my own son.
9: Yeah.
3: Absolutely. Very well said. How about you, Leah?
6: Oh, yeah. I grew up in a very somewhat rural town in southwest Oklahoma, and went through public school. I lost my vision. It wasn't until I was 10. So I had that special education and the IEP and able to stay in school. And that just enabled me to be able to graduate successfully as salutatorian and go on to college. And just what it's going to take away from, you know, students and older blind Americans, like you were talking about, and think about them possibly ending up in nursing homes because of not being able to live on their own and support themselves.
3: Yeah.
4: We're really curious, you know, with the basic elimination of ulcers, a couple of questions that have been posed to our members are, you know, should education return to the states? If so, why not? Or how can we, including our members, advocate for the reversal of the mass layoffs within ulcers?
3: So should we maybe see what Lindsay has to say about some of these things first, and then we can respond to what she has to say?
7: I don't think it should return to the states, and here's why. We have some states that are smaller, meaning that they have less funding, or we have some states that are larger that may have more funding, and so the quality wouldn't be as good as it is with it being in the federal government. Now, it's not perfect, but it's better than it could be just being in the states.
3: Okay, that's a great point. Nathaniel, do you have another point about that?
5: A couple of points, if I may.
3: Of course.
5: You know, first, Lindsay is exactly correct that returning education, I don't even know what people mean when they say return education to the to the state, because the education of children who are blind, I learned Braille in California and in Louisiana. It was the same code. Lindsay teaches the same code as kids in Connecticut or Maryland are being taught. The education that blind and other disabled children need doesn't change no matter what state, and I suppose we could even say no matter what developed country you live in. So it makes sense that the standards and the quality standards and what is quality, what is less than quality, is not something that is going to be dependent upon your state government. It makes a lot more sense for that to be set at a national level because it doesn't really change based upon where you live. The other thought is oversight. Who is going to enforce quality standards, and who's going to enforce proper financial management? When I wanted to go to a structured discovery training center 30 years ago, when I was getting ready to go to college out in California, the California rehab system did not want to send me to an out-of-state program. And they said, oh, it would cost $3,500 a month. That was the tuition, but we can get you that same training in-state, in the Bay Area, taught by state employees at a center that had dorms and even had a cafeteria that served three squares a day for $1,500 a month versus $3,500 at a nonprofit training center in North Central Louisiana. And that seemed odd to me, but actually I never even got to ask the question because they played some games with how they implemented the policy. And my parents, and credit goes to both of my parents, but this one goes especially to my dad, actually called them out and said, "You wrote this policy for Nathaniel, and that's not right," because he asked. And he called them out, called their bluff. But that didn't do anything for the next person after me, because now they had the policy in place. And it was like trying to go to college out of state, right? Or go to a private versus a public university. But people who looked at this objectively said, wait a minute, how does this add up? Joanne Wilson could not run the Louisiana Center for the Blind without charging $3,500 a month in tuition. And yet this state center in the Bay Area with state employees, with state pensions, and nothing wrong with government employees. I am one. But that's not cheap. She's like, this doesn't seem to add up. And so, or maybe she thought she was doing something wrong. And so she called the Department of Education in Washington, D.C. and said, I don't get this. How is this happening? They're like, these numbers don't seem to add up to us either. And they called California Rehab and said, you know, we're not understanding this. We want to audit your books. And rather than present their books for auditing, they changed the policy and it went away. And that's why people like Lindsay now, can go, if she wanted to, a structured discovery training center. Why many people after me were able to go, my wife, other wonderful TVIs like, you know, Rosie and Marco Carranza, Priscilla Young, who works with blind seniors and is a master cane travel teacher. And why did that happen? Because there was federal oversight to make sure that federal funds were not being controlled by the state and at the whim and goofy accounting to benefit their coworkers, but rather was being used primarily for the benefit of blind and disabled consumers.
3: What a story.
5: Yeah.
3: Leah, how about you? What are your thoughts?
6: Well, I agree with everyone here that no, it shouldn't. And I have a concern that what would happen in the interim if it does shift to the states, that all these people on the federal level already know how to manage and disperse money and things of that nature, and who's going to fall through the cracks in between, and would there be any safety mechanisms? And there's a huge learning curve that would be there.
3: Definitely. And then who, I mean, as Nathaniel said, who are the people that say no if things are not being run correctly? And where does the money, would there even be federal money? Which then, as Lindsay said, that goes to a really huge disparity, because mm-hmm. some states with lower taxes or lower income or whatever else would have potentially much less funding, and states that had more, or if you were a richer family that happened to have more means, then your child would get something, where a child who has less means, and I'm not saying that doesn't still happen, but the whole purpose of education and public, free, appropriate public education is to help that happen much less. And yeah. So.
4: And the reality is all education is so local, really.
3: Yes. You think?
4: To really double down on what Nathaniel was saying, so many school districts, you know, if you live in a very affluent district, then they can supplement whatever federal funding to provide a whole different level of education. So I think that the strength of having it on a national level is it at least, and I hate saying this, but in so many instances, that's what's so important. It creates a floor where no one can be provided less than what really is essential. And I think that's important. And also the consistency of the way that it's implemented across the country to at least provide that minimum standard, that free and appropriate public education is so important too. If we didn't have that federal oversight, Nathaniel's absolutely right. It would be just a mixed bag of education being provided to blind students across the country.
3: Right.
4: And services to blind adults.
3: So we've had a great discussion so far. And, you know, in the NFB, we're always solution focused as much as we can, right? There's always hope, or we always try to be hopeful. So what can our members do? How can we advocate? Leah, do you have thoughts about that?
6: Sure. I've got a couple of things I think on that. One thing for the members that in this instance, since the Health, Education, Labor, and Pension Committee, they're looking at doing the reduction is so important, and they kind of hold the power that we can reach out to those senators that are on there. Oklahoma senator is one of them. We can also contact our representatives in our local districts, you know, in Washington when they're there. And we can always call the offices. We can send emails. Sometimes when you don't feel like you're not being heard, you can always schedule a meeting with them and explain things to them on what you experience.
3: And it is the story. Stories are very powerful. Nathaniel, how about you?
5: I completely agree with Leah. Our U.S. senators are in the minority party here in Connecticut, so maybe our advocacy with them will look a little different. But still, our voices matter. Wherever you live, our senators and representatives need to know how important this is and that this is a priority, especially, and we deal with this in the NFB. There are so many problems and challenges out there. We've got to prioritize. We've got to make sure that we keep all of us, no matter where we live, whether we're, you know, red or blue or purple or whatever, we keep advocating, we keep calling, we keep sending emails, we keep making appointments and telling our stories and letting our friends in Congress know that we want them to do this and that we will have their back. And we have information and stories that they need to hear. I'll say I called my congressman's office in D.C. the other day about this, trying to schedule a meeting. And they told me how to do it. But they also asked for my information. And she must have pulled me up in the office's database because she's like, yep, I see your letter to the aide. Congressman Hines completely supports this.

0: encouraging your fellow members, your fellow chapter members, your fellow at-large members, people at your state convention. Keep writing these letters. Keep putting the pressure on. And if it can be helpful, go to DC.
1: Absolutely. What does Lindsay have to say about all these this topic?
2: I think the first way they can do it, as I have done, and I think as it, this is how I ended up on this particular podcast episode, is just continually emailing their congressional members from the releases that come out through our different listservs through the national office, but also, you know, letting their friends and family know how these things are impacting them so that the your friends and family can help in that advocacy. Because if your friends and family don't understand how you're being impacted, that change can't happen. And, you know, more congressional members and, you know, legislators don't understand how we're being impacted, especially with us being such a small population in the grand scheme of such a larger population, that, you know, we're the sighted communities, like, are they're the minority and we're just the ones being impacted.
3: Yeah, Lindsay makes some really good points there. I think as members of the Federation, that's our biggest strength. I often tell people the reason we're so successful as a membership organization is because our members are so involved and engaged, and we are really quick to make sure we tell society how we feel about these issues, whether it be our friends and family or members of Congress. We really take our responsibility to be proactive in correcting any, you know, social ills that we identify. So I think that that point is very well taken.
1: Definitely. So now we come to Medicare. And as of October 1st, the telehealth benefits have expired. And this would mean that, or does mean, that beneficiaries will be required to travel to a medical facility in order to receive regular diagnostic care that could have been administered virtually.
2: You know, I think telehealth should continue. It's opened more doors for many who, you know, didn't get access to medical care prior to the pandemic. And I mean, I don't know if you've seen this through social media. I recently discovered it and I thought it was really interesting. You know, medical care for telehealth isn't even, you know, just your typical seeing the doctor and that sort of thing, but even dentistry has gone to telehealth, where there are mobile dentists that will come into your home or even come into nursing homes to get that proper care. And so because of the pandemic, we've opened more doors to medical care that we didn't have prior to. And so, you know, having telehealth has opened the doors that we didn't expect to have it open.
1: Nathaniel, do you have anything else to add?
0: It's opened up new doors. It's opened them up not only for patients, especially patients for whom it is very hard or expensive to travel. You know, even if they're in a small state, transportation is always a challenge. And sometimes it's necessary, but there's a lot of times that it's not. But it's not only good for patients, but it's also good, honestly, for doctors and other medical professionals who want to be able to provide care without having to sit in an office and be exposed to germs and pathogens and things like that. This is good for the providers as well, but it's particularly important for blind and disabled patients.
1: I agree. And I would say, I didn't think I had anything else to add, but I do, because I have chronic fatigue syndrome and I was finally able to find true help through the Cleveland Clinic. And the first time I had to go to the Cleveland Clinic, that was 3 years ago. From that time forward, I've been able to do telehealth. Now, I'm very lucky. I have private insurance. And so I'm able to use that telehealth. But otherwise, I would either need to decide that I'm on a good trajectory, I don't really need to see my chronic fatigue doctor anymore, or I'd have to be hopping on a plane every, for a while it was 3 months, now it's 6 months, but still an actual trip to Cleveland. I don't think I would want to do that when right now I can just get dressed one morning, Zoom with my doctor for about 15, 20 minutes, make sure everything's going well, ask any questions that I have, and then be cleared for another 6 months or have medications adjusted or whatever else. So it's obviously very, very important.

0: My whole piece around this is really the fact that it's not just around disability. I think telehealth is just makes sense. For me, the biggest thing is the logistical concern. Right now, in order to actually go see a doctor in their offices, there's at a minimum, sometimes a 4-month wait just to get there. And the thing that really frustrated me before telehealth was you get up, you go to the doctor, you'd have to wait in the waiting room for like an hour, then you go see them for 15 minutes and then you're back again. So I think that telehealth just makes sense, period. So I don't know why we would want to stop this since it's so progressive. The other piece is now with everything that's going on, really, I think it started in COVID especially. I know me seeking professional help with some counseling and dealing with the emotional stress and some other things. I mean, the convenience of being able to do that in a telehealth environment was just, I mean, that was the deal breaker for me. If I would have had to do anything more than just set up that opportunity to really speak with and engage with the counselor, I don't know whether I would have done that or not. And I think we are going to be doing a podcast on mental health. And that's just a key component for me.
1: So, I mean, the good news about this one is that there is a bill and it has been introduced and it does have bipartisan support to make sure that these benefits won't just stop. And I believe that it's to make these benefits permanent. So I'm guessing as far as advocacy goes, making sure that people know about that bill and that our members are on top of that and talk to their legislators about that and just kind of follow it as it makes its journey from being just a bill, only a bill sitting on Capitol Hill, to becoming hopefully a law. All right. Speaking of laws and bills, the Medical Device Non-Visual Accessibility Act has been reintroduced in the U.S. House of Representatives. Yay! Anil, do you want to talk a little bit about what this legislation will do?
0: Sure. The Medical Device Non-Visual Accessibility Act is a piece of legislation that ensures medical devices are manufactured with non-visual access. And this is really key. This is work that we've been doing with some of the manufacturers, but we recognize that without legislation, we're probably not going to make as much of an impact as possible, because we can make the argument about the return on investment and that kind of thing, but still companies, they research and develop in the same rhythm. So unless we're able to get them to understand the business efficacy of it, then sometimes the regulation is going to be required in order for them to make that particular move. And it's very interesting that a lot of the technology today is being built with a lot of digital interfaces already. So if they at least put some attention toward accessibility, it'd be a less harder thing to meet than I think they expect. So we're hoping that this piece of legislation not only hopes to educate the manufacturers, but also for those who refuse to be educated, will require them to do what we know is the right thing to do.
1: Yeah, absolutely. I'm a CPAP user, and I just got a brand new little tiny travel sized CPAP. And it was pretty cool because I could actually go in there and change some settings myself. Of course, I talked to my doctor to figure out what settings I needed to change. And that was nice, except that the app, that part of the app, everything else was fine, but that particular part of the app, I actually had to have my 18-year-old help me with because it was not accessible. And if they ever change their apps, again, right now, I'm able to see my events per hour, see how many hours I slept and used my machine, see how my mask was sealed throughout the night. All these are really, really important. But if they ever change the app, it could just not exist anymore, that I wouldn't be able to have access to any of that data. And of course, somebody that doesn't have a smartphone or somebody that's not very technology savvy, they're not going to be able to get that data in the same way that I'm able to access it and use it and help it for making decisions for my health and talking to my doctor when things don't seem right or there's numbers that just aren't making sense to me. So Nathaniel, do you have anything to add about this bill?
2: You know, this is one, you know, as a parent, working with baby monitors, you know, when our kids were little, you know, thinking about parents who need accessibility because their child has a different disability or a rare disease. And look, this is something that may not affect me today, but diabetes runs in my family. I'm fortunately in very good health, but you know, I am mindful that having access to blood glucose monitoring and everything that I see my dad do, my dad is a type 2 diabetic, you know, that is something that very well may be something that I'm going to need at some point for myself, for my wife, and it is something that certainly has been for my kids as a parent.
1: Leah, how about you?
3: The only things, I can see where this can really work, you know, with people doing home dialysis, even like subcutaneous IVIG in my community, just doing some of those things at home rather than having to go to infusion centers just takes a lot off of people. And then just the fact, I mean, if we do get telehealth back, just being able to report your weight, your blood pressure, and, you know, your temperature accurately and being able to monitor those things is so important to just maintaining good health. And so I just think it would also be great because as wheelchairs are considered as medical devices, for me being blind and a wheelchair user, I think it would be great if I could have a wheelchair that would actually have auditory output and I knew what things I was adjusting and things of that nature.
1: Oh, or like your if it's an electric wheelchair, I bet your battery knowing what the level is, I'm guessing would be really helpful. I never even thought about that.
3: How far you can go and get back.
1: Right. Yeah. I never even thought about that. But yeah, that makes a ton of sense. Absolutely.
0: So then I'd like to add really interesting from transitioning from the previous topic. Telehealth is greatly complemented with the accessible medical devices. Leah talked about, you know, being able to do blood pressure and weight. You know, I have these products and they weren't necessarily designed to be accessible, but my scale, my glucose monitor, my blood pressure, they all work through an app on my phone and that information is accessible to me. And not only that, the apps themselves, most of them kind of communicate through the iPhone Health app, which then I can actually allow my doctor to have access to. So it makes that process even more seamless. So, you know, normally when you go into a physical space to see the doctor, they put you on the scale, they weigh you, they take you in the back to take your blood pressure. For me as a diabetic, they may prick my finger to take a glucose. And, you know, I don't need to be physically present for them to do that. I have the tools here, as long as they're accessible, that I can get that information, and I can also constantly share that information with my doctor. This again, is just a win-win.
1: It is. And knowledge is power, right? Mm-hmm. I mean, say what you want about the scale, and there's a lot of people that will say, don't weigh yourself every day and this and that, and that makes sense. But I do think that in general, knowing what your weight is kind of from week to week or even every couple
0: changes
1: weeks
0: your behavior.
1: That's powerful. It does. It does. Or, I mean, at least for me, like I'm a little higher than I want to be, but I'm holding very steady. So at least I was like, okay, I may be a little bit higher, but at least I'm not gaining more. If I really start gaining more, then I really, really need to kick it up another notch. But right now, even if I'm not super happy where I am, at least I'm really stable. And in general, I'm doing pretty well. And so, you know, maybe it's not as big a deal. But anyway, I just think that knowledge is so powerful. And that's why we need this type of bill to pass. So any final thoughts, Anil, on advocacy or any of these topics or anything else that you want to share with our listeners and our members?
0: I'd like to see if our guests have any final comments, because I always have final comments.
1: Oh, okay. All right. Who do you want to start with this time?
0: I had to start with my buddy Leah.
1: Okay. Start with your buddy Leah.
0: Yeah, because I'm a Southern gentleman, you know, ladies first, all that. Chivalry is not dead. It's just, you know.
1: Is it dormant once in a while?
0: No, it's not even dormant. It's on life support, but we're going to revive it. Yeah.
1: Oh dear.
0: It's going to be fine.
1: Okay, good. You're gonna revive it all by yourself.
0: I'm leading the charge, and okay, I'm sure Nathaniel's going to help me.
1: Okay. Excellent. Go ahead, Leah.
3: All right. Well, I think when it comes to advocacy, I would just really like to encourage people to just be willing to share your story. You don't have to know the particulars of the legislation or the bills. Just being there to be vulnerable and share your experiences and how things have impacted you is really powerful and what the legislators want and need to hear. They're in Washington. They don't know how it affects us, especially as blind people or paralyzed people or anything in a small minority, because they don't experience it. So how are they going to do it if we don't tell them? And if for people are getting nervous and things with going into speaking, just remember that you are the expert on your story, and that's it. They don't know. And, you know, whatever you tell them, they're there to listen.
0: Well said. How about you, Nathaniel?
2: In addition to everything that Leah said, which was absolutely spot on. Look, I'm a numbers guy, right? I'm an engineer. I look at, you know, what the standards are and how much something might cost. And somebody might say, well, you know, a standard is too expensive, whether it's the standard, a national standard for teaching Braille to our kids, or a national standard for accessibility of medical devices, or a standard of what we're going to pay for with telehealth benefits. But ultimately, having all of those standards in place and having oversight over them is the most effective way, no matter what space you're in, to help people live the lives that that they want. Having those standards sets expectations for cost and make sure that money is spent wisely. We do need money spent, but there are ways wisely and with good oversight.
0: Agreed. So let's hear final thoughts from Lindsay.
4: I think it's important that we get the younger generation helping in that advocacy journey so that they understand that although they may not be of voting age, they still have the ability to have that voice. And I think it really will help build their skill sets as they exit the high school and go into the either employment space or even college space, so that they have the tools they need to advocate to their employers for accessibility, or even to their college disability service offices to advocate for accessibility.
1: That's a really good thought. One of my earliest memories actually is sitting on my mom's lap as she called Jim Sensenbrenner, who was a senator, representative, I don't think he was a senator, representative in Wisconsin, talking about why the free matter for the blind mailing should continue and how if it didn't, it would really impact my sister in her schooling and, you know, having to pay for the books that she needed and also impact me as I was growing up. And so, yes, younger people definitely do need to see that and they are watching. So that's a really good point.
0: Yeah, and I echo that because I think that we get to a place where we become victims of our own success, and the young people have to recognize that we had to fight hard to get here, and yes, they're going to have to continue to fight hard to keep it. But what Leah was saying early on also is very important with respect to recognizing that we have expertise through our lived experience that should be valued. Overall, these topics are so interesting to me that as we as an organization continue to fight, you know, to be fully participating, contributing members of society, these particular decisions are trying to relegate us back to an existence of beneficiaries of the public goodwill. So why would we want to spend less money to end up costing the government more money? It's just counterintuitive to me. The Office of Special Education and Rehabilitation Services just make sure that people with disabilities can access the same services that are provided to everyone else in the ways that we need them. So, you know, in the regular education environment, students get print books. We want to make sure that in that regular education environment, blind students get Braille books. It's really fairly common sense, but I think that what happens is not enough of the policymakers really have real engagement with individuals with our lived experience. So again, that's why our advocacy is so important. Our advocacy is not going, you know, stomping, protesting. When it comes to that, absolutely, we have teeth to do that. But our advocacy is about relationship building. And I love the way that our members really develop relationships with policymakers so that they gain a degree of respect that those policymakers can recognize that the services that we need are going to be cost effective for society. And even more so as we advocate for accessibility of medical equipment and telehealth, those are services that benefit beyond just people with disabilities. Those are services that benefit everybody. I mean, everybody can benefit from more accessible devices. Everyone can benefit from easier access to telehealth services. So again, that's a demonstration of our desire to be proactive, contributing members of society, not just beneficiaries of the public goodwill.
1: Yeah, so, so true. And I mean, that is anything that walks you through how to set it up or gives you that feedback. I think more and more as I watch my own mom aging and I see things that maybe she struggles with and see how it helps her, if there's actual instructions that she's able to listen to and kind of, you know, she can see, so she can look at it at the same time. But I think that's really really important. And so I love that idea. And I love that we're really trying to make it better for everybody. So,
0: and we'll provide some links to some information in our show notes. And we are looking to hear your stories, your lived experience. If we can help amplify or echo what you're out there communicating to others, let us do that collaboratively and work together, because it's through that collective action of the National Federation of the Blind that we can assure that blind people can live the lives we want. And that life we want is, again, to be contributing members of society. So until next time, remember, you can live the life that you want.
1: Blindness is not what holds you back.
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Recipes. This month, Monitor staff looked back in the archives for a selection of light, easy, delicious dishes that would be perfect for any dinner you might have. Basic Chinese Dish by Mrs. Florence Granis. This recipe first appeared in May 1975 as Recipe of the Month. We at the Monitor thought it deserved a second run for the versatility of ingredients that could be used in it. Ingredients. 1 to 2 cups cut meat, any kind, cooked or raw in quarter-inch cubes and marinate as long as you have time for in the following mixture. 2 or 3 tablespoons dry sherry, 2 or 3 tablespoons soy sauce, 1 quarter teaspoon minced garlic, 2 to 3 cups cut vegetables, any kind except tomatoes, potatoes, or sweet potatoes, cooked or raw, very small. 2 teaspoons cornstarch, 1 half cup chicken-flavored broth, 4 tablespoons oil, butter-flavored Wesson oil, if possible. Method. After the above is prepared, put in wok over highest heat. Add 2 tablespoons oil and the meat mixture. Cook 5 minutes, stirring constantly. Can cook less if meat is already cooked. Remove and add 2 tablespoons more oil. Add vegetables and cook no more than 2 minutes, stirring constantly. Add meat mixture to vegetable mixture in wok along with half cup chicken-flavored broth and cornstarch. Let heat very briefly until amalgamated, stirring constantly. Cheese Soufflé by Arlene Gashel. This recipe was originally the recipe of the month in April 1978. At the time, it was introduced with this note. Arlene Gashel is secretary of the NFB of D.C. and the wife of Jim Gashel, chief of the NFB's Washington office. Ingredients. 6 ounces natural cheddar cheese, not processed cheese. 6 tablespoons flour. 4 eggs, separated. 3/4 stick butter or margarine. 1 teaspoon salt. 1 1/2 cups milk. Pinch of red cayenne pepper. 1/2 teaspoon paprika. Method. Butter a 2-quart casserole. Separate the eggs. In the top of a double boiler over boiling water, melt the butter. Blend in the flour, grated cheese, and seasonings. Add the milk and stir constantly until thick and smooth. Remove from the boiling water and let stand. Beat the egg yolks until thick. Stir the yolks into the other mixture. Beat the egg whites until stiff. Put them in the buttered casserole and gradually pour in the cheese mixture, folding very carefully until well blended. Bake for 45 minutes in an oven preheated to 350 degrees. Serve at once. Note, this recipe may be prepared and refrigerated for up to 10 hours before baking. If you do this, place the refrigerated souffle in a cold oven and bake for 50 minutes at 350 degrees. Cheesy Spinach Pie by Eileen Rivera. This recipe originally appeared in the April-May 1989 Braille Monitor. It was introduced like this. Eileen Rivera is a former NFB scholarship winner and is now a resident of Maryland, where she actively participates in Federation work and holds, see elsewhere in this issue, a responsible position with the Wilmer Eye Clinic at Johns Hopkins. Ingredients. 1 single pie shell. 1 1/2 cups shredded cheddar and or Swiss cheese. 1 chopped onion. 2 minced garlic cloves. 3 tablespoons olive oil, 2 packages frozen spinach, 2 tablespoons crushed oregano, 1 teaspoon each pepper, sweet basil, salt, 3 beaten eggs, 2/3 cup milk, 1/3 cup grated Parmesan cheese, 1 cup cottage cheese. Method. Prepare pie shell. Bake at 350 degrees for 12 minutes. Remove shell from oven and spread grated cheese in the hot shell. In a large saucepan, sauté the onion and garlic in the olive oil. Next, add the defrosted spinach and spices. Stir the mixture over medium heat for about 5 minutes, then combine the eggs, milk, and Parmesan and cottage cheeses in the pot. Stir until mixture thickens. Pour filling into the pie shell and bake for 30 to 40 minutes. Grate with a crisp garden salad and warm rolls. Baked pineapple.

0: Old Fashioned Icebox Pie by Theodora Turner. This recipe was first published in April 1992 as part of a group of recipes submitted by the National Federation of the Blind of Arkansas. At the time, Theodora Turner was a member of the Little Rock chapter, and her husband was the president of the chapter. The associate editor then was Barbara Pierce. Ingredients: 1 can of sweetened condensed milk, juice of 2 lemons, 2 eggs separated, graham cracker crust. Method: prepare a graham cracker crumb crust by combining and pressing against the bottom and sides of a pie plate 1 packet of graham crackers, crushed, and 3 tablespoons of melted butter or margarine. Bake this until golden brown, 10 minutes or so at 375 degrees, or chill crust thoroughly. Combine lemon juice with beaten egg yolks and condensed milk and beat mixture until it thickens. Pour into prepared graham cracker crust and top with meringue made by beating 2 egg whites until stiff peaks form. Gradually beat in 3 tablespoons of sugar until it is dissolved. Cover pie with plastic wrap and freeze until set. Associate editor's note: I make this pie with a slight variation. Instead of preparing a sweetened meringue for the top, I fold the unsweetened, stiffly beaten egg whites into the lemon mixture before spreading it into the pie crust for freezing. It is delicious.
1: Letting the world know that blindness is not the characteristic that holds us back. We're NFBRN, the National Federation of the Blind Radio Network.
0: Philosophy in Practice by Angela Howard. From the editor: as part of transcribing the address given by Angela Frederick at the 2019 National Convention, I looked for other things she has written and found one splendid offering about her work with homeless people in Atlanta, Georgia. It first appeared in the Student Slate and was published in the fall-winter issue in 1999. Angela is a fantastic writer, but it is the experience she details as much as the writing that persuades me that this article should be in the November issue. I hope you enjoy it as much as I do. When Martin Luther King Jr. was growing up in Atlanta, he rode the public bus across town to school every day. Segregation laws forced him to take a seat in the back of the bus, even if the seats in the front were vacant. Unable to do anything about the situation at the time, Dr. King decided to leave his mind in the front seat and promised himself that one day he would put his body where his mind sat. Years later, Dr. King led African Americans in a movement to put an end to segregation. The blind do not endure the segregation laws that once confined African Americans to the back of the bus. But, due to the negative attitudes about blindness, we continue to endure a kind of spirit-squelching segregation that has threatened to confine us to a world of high unemployment and social isolation. Members of the National Federation of the Blind have developed a philosophy that has directed us to move toward a life of complete integration and full participation in society. The movement for equality at one time demanded that we march and campaign in order to be heard, and this is still sometimes necessary. But, more often today, our struggle takes place in the work and play of our everyday lives. As Federationists, we struggle to put our bodies where the Federation has led us. We struggle for the opportunity to participate fully in our homes, schools, and communities. Recently, my Federationism led me to a most special place. I spent the summer living with the homeless of Atlanta. The Open Door is a community of religious leaders and former homeless people who live together in service to those who are on the streets. I took part in this community as a resident intern. In the Federation, we like to say that blind people possess the same range of personalities that any cross-section of society would produce. I have become convinced that this holds true for every other group in society as well. I faced the same struggles against negative attitudes living with homeless people that I do in any new community in which I become a part. Most assumed that I would hold a marginal position in the community, and in the beginning, none expected from me what I was capable of producing. It was up to me to break down those walls that threatened to steal our right to full participation. My struggle against negative attitudes began the first night I moved into the house. The woman assigned to be my spiritual advisor reviewed with me the general rules of the house. She then suggested, "We thought you would be good at handing out hard-boiled eggs to the homeless people at breakfast." When I learned what my schedule was to be for the following week, it became clear to me that passing out eggs during breakfast was the only job they thought I could handle. After 3 days of handing out eggs from 6 to 9 a.m., and having nothing else to do for the rest of the day, I decided that things were going to have to change. I began to voice my belief that I could do much more than hand out eggs. I also developed another strategy for solving this dilemma. I was beginning to get to know many of the people living in the house and could sense which ones had the most faith in my ability. When I noticed that one of them was doing a certain job, I would sneak over and ask them to show me exactly how the task was performed. I even got them to let me try. Then during breakfast and lunch circles, when certain jobs were delegated, I

0: would raise my hand. "Are you sure you can do that, Angela?" they would ask. "I've done it before," I would say. My strategy worked. I found my schedule for the following week to be much more promising. Phone and door duty is one job that is frequently delegated to resident interns. The responsibilities of this assignment include answering phones, answering the door, and supervising our homeless friends as they pick out t-shirts and socks from the sorting room. As you can guess, the leaders of the community did not consider the possibility that a blind person might be capable of meeting this challenge. By the end of my first week, they decided that I might be able to answer the phones. I assured them that I could write out the important phone numbers in Braille and deliver messages personally, rather than writing them out. They agreed to let me give it a try. By the end of my second week, they trusted me to answer the phones, but fulfilling the other responsibilities of phone and door duty was out of the question. Another helper was always assigned to answer the door for me. I am not proud to admit this, but even I was not sure that I could handle the responsibility of managing a room of people who are often under the influence of drugs and who are known to try to get out of the house with as many things as they can. Pretty soon, however, all of us in the house learned a valuable lesson about blindness. Phone and door duty is often a demanding job. I found myself quite naturally falling into the role of assisting the person in charge of managing the folks coming in and out. This gave me the opportunity to develop some alternative techniques for getting the job done. For example, I learned very early on, because it was not possible for me to describe someone visually, I needed to have another method of identifying the people I was letting in. When a homeless person would come to the door and ask to be let in, to grab a t-shirt, I would ask for his or her name. This practice also helped me to develop good relationships with the regulars who came through our doors. I found that people appreciate being called by name rather than being directed by a finger. Developing relationships of mutual respect with many of the regulars put both them and me at ease. Soon, supervising the sorting room no longer seemed like an impossible feat. My biggest challenge was figuring out how to keep people from taking more items than they were permitted. When people are struggling to meet their most basic needs, they are often forced to try to survive by manipulating others. Some of our homeless friends have been known to get out of the door with 8 pairs of socks instead of 1. I found that since I couldn't monitor with my eyes how many pairs of socks someone was taking, it was easier for me to hand them the socks myself. I also learned to listen for clues that would tell me if someone were trying to get out with an extra shirt or two, such as a bag rustling too long or too many coat hangers being moved. I do not think that these alternative techniques were entirely theft-proof. I am sure that some of our homeless friends snuck out with an extra shirt or two. But it is an understood rule at the open door that our friends will leave the house with extra things. The key is to not let it be excessive. My alternative techniques worked, and after a few weeks, I was entrusted with all of the responsibilities of phone and door duty. Phone and door duty was a most unpopular job among the resident interns. I hated doing it as much as anyone else, but being expected to do the job gave me a sense of satisfaction that ran much deeper than my hatred of performing the task. Being assigned to phone and door duty meant that I was needed. It meant that expectations of me were as high as they were for any other resident intern. And, perhaps most important, it meant that I got the chance to complain how grueling the job was, right along with my peers. Creating allies in our friends and associates is an essential component of achieving full participation. Befriending the other residents of the open door, as well as many of the homeless people we served, helped me in my struggle for equality. Many volunteers stopped by the open door at random to help us out. Coping with the negative attitudes of new people day in and day out was a difficult challenge for me this summer. My roommates and I used to joke that we had to hear the amazing blind person speech every time someone new walked through the door. On several occasions, a new volunteer assumed that I was one of the people she was supposed to help. I found, however, that as those living in the house began to understand my struggle, they participated in helping me to educate the new folks. Every morning after we served breakfast to the homeless, we would sit down with our own breakfast and reflect together on how the morning had gone. We learned many lessons about blindness during these reflection times. One morning, I had been assigned to hand out tickets in the yard to those who wanted to come in for breakfast. A volunteer, who had just arrived the night before, shared in her reflection time that she was amazed that I could go out into the yard and hand out tickets. She said, "I am afraid to go out there, and I can see." We in the Federation know that the "even I" compliment is no compliment at all, and I was preparing to give a little speech on the subject. Much to my surprise and delight, however, my housemates in the group picked up on the fallacy of her logic and called her on it. One man said, "It ain't got nothing to do with sight. You're just scared of homeless people, and we've got to help you with that." At that moment, I felt like a teacher whose student won the National Spelling Bee. Not only did my friends inside the house help me to educate people about blindness, but I found that my homeless friends also helped me to educate others in the neighborhood. I had one friend on the street who was particularly special to me. His street name is Bear. Bear is a crack addict and the most widely respected and feared person in the community. As one man put it, every homeless person and policeman in the city of Atlanta knows Bear. Bear has a gift for being brutally honest and is a champion for justice in his own way. Once a man who had a reputation for paying homeless workers illegal wages came into the yard and asked who wanted a job. Many of the men began begging him to let them work, and it was Bear who said, "Don't let that man take your dignity." It came as no surprise to me that Bear would help me in my struggle for equality. Bear became my good friend and helped me to educate others. When someone would make a nuisance of himself by trying to help me too much, I would politely try to manage the situation. But Bear did not believe in sugarcoating words. He would say in his gruff voice, "Shut up, she don't need no help." Bear disappeared for several weeks in July, and when I saw him again, he was excited to inform me that he had seen people from our national convention downtown. I had told them all about the National Federation of the Blind and about our convention. "I saw on them people you were talking about downtown last week," he told me with glee. Bear and the other homeless people I befriended at the Open Door made this a summer I will cherish for years to come. I am grateful to all of my friends in the Federation who continue to push me to put our philosophy into daily practice. Let us continue to put our hands and feet where the Federation has taken our minds.
1: 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NFBRN, the National Federation of the Blind Radio Network.
2: Welcome to the Nation's Blind Podcast. I am not Melissa Riccobono. I am Chris Danielson. But spoiler alert for future episodes, Melissa will be back. And I am here with...
3: Anil Lewis. We should have just acted like you were still Melissa with this really bad cold.
2: That would have been awesome. Yeah. That would have been funny.
3: Yeah. All right. Welcome to the Nation's Blind Podcast, Chris.
2: Well, thank you.
3: Yeah, it's good to have you back in the little, the captain's chair again.
2: Oh, well, thank you very much. Thank you very much. I enjoy it. I'm looking forward to it. I will be the behind-the-scenes person for most podcasts and doing some interviews and stuff, but... right now, Melissa was unavailable for this, so I just wanted to get this special episode introduced. Well, yeah. I guess they're all special episodes.
3: Well, this is a special episode for a special month.
2: Right, yeah. Exactly.
3: So I'll go with that.
2: Okay, makes sense. Yeah.
3: And I would like for you to introduce this special episode simply because it gives me joy.
2: Yeah. Anil gets to laugh at me because I'm introducing the episode about Black History Month.
3: Awesome. All right.
2: So, and with that, I will let you talk about the significance of us doing an episode for Black History Month.
3: Absolutely. I think it's important that we as an organization, a very diverse, inclusive organization of blind individuals recognize and celebrate all of those historical accomplishments of African Americans as well. I think that a lot of people don't recognize that race still plays a role with respect to blindness. Some of the interesting comments I hear are, you know, of course you're blind, so you don't see race.
2: Well, yeah, exactly. Yeah, well, okay. A Lyft driver said that to me just the other day.
3: There you go. Yeah. What's really interesting is people do try to limit it to just what they see visually, but, you know, dealing with race is really attitudinal.
2: It is.
3: And I'm glad that you conducted the interview. I thought that was pretty cool for you to have to conduct the interview. Oh, just for you guys to know, Chris Danielson is one of my clear brothers, and of course, you probably already know I'm African American. So, just to make that clear, so we don't, you know, move forward with people misunderstanding our subtle jokes here.
2: Right.
3: But and I think it was very, very helpful to have you conduct the interview of three of our leaders in the organization.
2: Well, you know, I really enjoyed it. I learned a lot from it. I was able to talk to three of our great African American leaders. Sean Calloway and Denise Avant, and I should have put the lady first, obviously. So Denise Avant, Ron Brown, and Sean Calloway, and everybody will hear what they had to say. But I learned a lot from it because, you know, blindness is just a characteristic, as we say in the Federation, but we all have other characteristics. And sometimes a lot of times the intersectionality of characteristics is important, and it brings with it its own unique challenges. Some of them are very similar challenges, and we talked about what those were. but some of them were different challenges from that they've experienced both from within their community and outside of it in terms of the African American community. So it was a really interesting discussion to have, and I learned a lot from it.
3: And I think that our listeners will as well. So we want you guys to listen to it. Don't want to do any spoiler alerts, and then we'll come back and recap a little bit of it. You're listening to the Nation's Blind Podcast.
2: Hello, everyone. This is the Nation's Blind Podcast. I am Chris Danielson with you on this episode, and I wanted to introduce some leaders of the National Federation of the Blind. These are all three individuals who are on our board of directors, and these are all three very powerful and dynamic African-American leaders in our movement. So we wanted to introduce them to you and let them have a discussion with you in honor of Black History Month, which is this month, which is February of 2020. So I'm an old-fashioned person, and I still believe in ladies first. So, Denise, why don't you introduce yourself first?
4: Well, good evening, everybody. Chris, thank you for having me. My name is Denise Avant, and I am president of the National Federation of the Blind of Illinois.
2: All right, terrific. And I guess we'll go kind of, it worked out because ladies first was also alphabetical order. So Ron, you can go next.
5: All right. Thank you, Chris. And my name is Ron Brown. I'm the second vice president of the National Federation of the Blind. And I'm also the state president of the National Federation of the Blind of Indiana. Good to be with you guys.
2: All right. And a beat baseball champion.
5: Champion. Yay.
2: Yes. And Sean, how about you, sir?
6: Hello, everyone. My name is Sean Calloway. I serve on the NFB Board of Directors, and I'm also president of the National Federation of the Blind of the District of Columbia.
2: All right. Terrific. And it's ABC. I didn't ABC. Even realize that. Yeah. All right.
4: Of course.
6: As easy as 1, 2, 3.
2: There you go. Yes. Uh-huh. There you go. So I have to give some credit to Sean because it was actually, I think, sort of your idea to have a Black History Month themed podcast. Mm. Even though we're not, you know, necessarily just going to talk about history, we're going to talk about contemporary issues that, you know, have to do with, I guess, what we call the intersection of you know, being African American and blind. So I'll let you get started with some of your thoughts on that. I think you made an observation to me that would surprise people when we were talking before we started the podcast.
6: Well, I think that there's a sort of a idea that African Americans with disabilities, or especially with blindness, are not "quote unquote" discriminated against by their own people. You know, oftentimes because of our disabilities, we often do face discrimination. A lot of it due to, of course, lack of awareness about the capabilities of blind people. But nevertheless, if you are a black man in general who is in a society that's sort of not accommodating to those who are of people of color, and then you deal with your own people of color who are not accommodating to you because of your disability, that's a problem. It's a systemic problem. I think Ron made a good point about ignorance doesn't stop
2: right
6: in one race. It goes across all races. So to say that once we acquire disability, our people have been understanding, I will say not quite, because I've faced sort of my abilities being challenged within the African American community in the black church. I faced sort of my abilities questioned just at social gatherings,
5: dating scene.
6: Dating. Yeah. I can't tell you how many times I've been turned down. I'm married, happily married now. Man. But prior to that, it was problems with parents and women of color who did not want to date me because of my blindness.
5: That's right.
6: So So trust me, you get a double doses of racism because of the color of your skin, but then you're treated differently by your own people because of your disability. And so I think people just make this assumption that, oh, because you're black, your black people will be more sensitive to your disability. And oftentimes that's not the case. I'm not saying all black people are like that, of course.
2: Right.
6: But in some cases, it's just not, we're not treated equally amongst our own peers. So,
2: Ron and Denise, do you guys also find that to be the case? Do you have examples of it as well?
4: I certainly do. Sometimes people in our community have a tendency to place limits on us about what we can and what we can't do, how far, you know, we can and, you know, cannot go. You know, even the simple thing, sometimes I know in my church, and sometimes when we're serving a dinner, and you have to go through the line. I'll get ready to stand up and go through the line like everybody else. And it's like, no, you sit over here. And, you know, here I am. I serve myself food every day in my house. And, you know, and certainly I would think that I'm capable of standing up and getting my knife and fork and holding my plate and have them just tell me what's there and, you know, going through just as everybody else. But, you know, you have limits placed on you. And I can remember I have grown up liking to ski downhill and cross country. And I've, you know, unfortunately heard people say, well, African-Americans don't ski. We certainly do. So a lot of that is that, you know, they don't understand blindness. And maybe, you know, they're well-meaning and they want to be helpful, but it's really placing limits on you. I remember when I became a deaconess in my church, and then I was going to try to see if I could help in any way with, you know, communion, even if all it was to wash the dishes, and, you know, they didn't want to have me do that. Something just so basic, you know, instead of practicing inclusion, they were practicing exclusion because they were limiting me in what I could do.
2: Ron, how about
5: you,
2: sir?
5: It's funny you mentioned that, Denise, because even the family structure is like that to a point. I can remember times going to social gatherings in my family and being excluded from conversation because it seems like they sit me in a corner, they'll talk around you, and you have to be assertive enough to insert yourself into the conversation because the minute you get up, the room gets quiet and everybody's like, hush, you know, because he's moving around or she's moving around, and simply because you're blind, but they don't understand. And I think it's about meaning well, but they also they want you there. However, they just don't know the true capacity of blindness and blind people. I think that's one of the biggest things that in family gatherings that people fear what they don't understand. And so they get a little hesitant about you moving around. One other thing I really notice is that a lot of times when my wife and I are both blind, and if we're having a gathering and they bring everybody brings a dish, you know, they may want us to bring something like soda or something that you don't have to cook, that you don't have to cook. Now, barring people them not understanding that my wife is one of the best cooks that I know, and you know, but in their mind, it's like a blind person cooking, you know, something like dressing and mac and cheese and things of that nature. I don't know about that. You know, how does she know if something's, you know, not in it? Things of that nature. The unspoken things that they may not say, but you hear it loud and clear.
2: Mm-hmm. Yeah. Sean, I know you brought to our attention a couple of months ago now, and people will have followed this on our social media feeds to a certain extent. an example where you were listening to a radio show that's very popular in the African American community, and were really shocked by an instance of discrimination?
6: Well, yeah, The Breakfast Club, which is, yeah, like you said, wildly popular show. Two out of the three DJs, DJ Envy and Charlamagne Tha God, basically were very. The words I want to say, but they weren't very complimentary of the capabilities of blind people. And one of the things I didn't like with this particular show, the question was, can blind people babysit children? And of course, they basically were just totally against the idea of blind people being able to babysit children. But then they took the narrative of, well, let's take calls from people. Would you let a blind person babysit your child, right? So you had all these people of color calling and saying, basically, hell no. We're not going to allow a blind people. We're not going to allow blind people I'm not going to allow a blind person to raise my child. And what bothered me was that they didn't ask for calls from people who are blind. Mm-hmm. Say, okay, if you are a blind person raising a child, give us a call. It was all a joke to them, in my humble opinion, just for laughs. But the show really just, as we start to show off with that question, Chris, it's the prime example of what we go through, right? You got all these African Americans calling in on the show saying, "Hell no, I won't let no blind person watch my child," and not even giving a sort of a concrete explanation on why they wouldn't, just because they're blind. That's a problem. That's a problem. And I blame Charlamagne for that, because he basically mocked the young lady.
2: Yes.
6: During the show about being able to, quote unquote, watch kids, right?
2: Yeah.
6: He mocked that. And so when you have a person who says, I'm for the marginalized population, I'm going to fight the power, I'm, you know, soul brother number one, and yet you are putting down a marginalized set of people, which are blind people, that's a problem.
7: Again, it's the fear of the unknown. They fear something they know nothing about.
6: They don't.
7: And so he perpetuated the stereotype, Sean, by saying that, posing the question, would you let a blind person babysit your kids? Now, on the surface, by you not knowing what blind people capacity is, you would probably think, oh no, how are they going to keep up with my child? How are they going to keep up? How are they going to be able to know what the child's getting into and that kind of thing? So on the surface, you know, he did marginalize us, you know, but what he didn't understand is that, you know, we have been raising kids for a long time.
6: Generations.
7: And my wife in particular, one time, she was walking our grandchild. Our grandchild was 2 years old. They went out for a walk in the neighborhood. And the neighbors were outside, and they looked and said to her, "Oh, isn't that nice? You're taking Granny for a walk." Now, you know, ordinarily they would have said, "Oh, you're taking a little child for a walk," had she not been blind. But here's a 2 year old, she's taking Granny for a walk. My wife politely said, "I don't think so. I'm taking her for a walk." And she left it at that, and then they just kept going. But you know, this is how they perceive us, even that though a 2 year old barely can talk, and she's saying she's taking her granny for a walk.
6: And add to your point, Ron, real quick. I know we probably gonna switch up a little bit, but clearly DJ Envy and Charlamagne, if they knew that the capacity of blind people and their abilities to babysit children, the question wouldn't even came up at all.
7: Exactly.
6: That shows you how ignorant they were.
7: Exactly.
6: So,
4: but you know, we think of people in the media in any form of being capable of investigating what you do not know. That's what the job of anyone. Now it's not that way anymore, and it's all about entertainment. They are lacking, because when you don't know something, the actual response is to go find it out. I may assume that a blind person can't take care of children, but then again, I have to think, well, somewhere, somehow, there must be blind people taking care of children each and every day. I wonder how they do that. Maybe I could set aside a segment of my show, and instead of making fun and marginalizing them, you know, because as African Americans, we are marginalized and made fun of and, you know, each and every day. And you would think that they could have some sympathy for blind people and know that, what he was engaged in is simply not acceptable.
2: Well, and the really disappointing thing was, because obviously being on the communications team here at the NFB Jernigan Institute, we did reach out to them, and because at one point one of them did make a comment, and maybe I just don't know what I'm talking about. Maybe I can learn. We offered to get Sean or to get Ron or somebody on the show to talk about being a blind parent, and they never took us up on that. It seemed to us that they wanted to try to they did take a Twitter thread down that had some offensive things about the capacity of blind people to be parents. But I think they wanted to move on and pretend it didn't happen. And it was disappointing to me, you know, even taking it outside of the community aspect of it, that it was, they wanted to use this as an entertainment and for a laugh, and they didn't actually want to drill down and find out the truth about what they were talking about. And that was frustrating.
8: Yep. Yeah.
2: So I do want to flip this a little bit, because, you know, we've talked now about the idea that you know, the communities are not necessarily more sensitive to us as marginalized people just because we're also blind. So one of the things that always gets said to us as blind people, or that I've had said to me, is, well, you know, thank God you are not as sensitive to race and things like that, because you're blind, that stuff doesn't matter to you. Is that y'all's experience of interacting with blind people?
7: Well, I can say that it's not my experience, because of the fact, and this is Ron, because of the fact that people, they think that just because we're all blind, we all don't see color, or we all don't see race. You see, racism is not necessarily something that you inherit, or not like a disease of sorts that you can say, okay, I got retinitis pigmentosa. Racism is learned and taught, and it's embedded in your heart and your mind. And so to combat it, you have to educate yourself head on with it, I think. In particular, Chris, even on the employment spectrum, now, a lot of blind people feel as though, you know, in the African American community, that we don't get the same treatment as other races do when we're going to places like Voc Rehab, or we're going to places to try to get a job. You know, I've heard it said, well, they can get over your blindness, but then they can't get over your blackness. And so, you know, you got double trouble. In Denise's case, she got a triple threat because she's black, blind, and a woman. That kind of stuff has been perpetuated. Also, I'm an orientation and mobility instructor. Okay, and so that's my profession. When I work in communities outside of the African American community, this has happened to me. I was working in a place called New Whiteland, Indiana, and I was teaching orientation and mobility cane travel to a young white girl. And of course, you know, we follow behind the child and we teach the proper techniques and things of that nature. Well, the mother was about a block or so away talking to a neighbor in the yard, and I was walking down the street with her child, which had to be about 10 or 11 at that time, maybe younger. But all of a sudden, a car rolled up and it said, "You, stop right there." And I didn't realize who he was talking to, and he said, "You." And I said, "Me?" And he said, "Yes." Now, I'm totally blind, so I couldn't identify that it was a policeman. And he said, "What are you doing?" And I said, "What do you mean?" And he said, you're following that little white girl. And I said, I'm following her because I'm teaching her. And then the mom walked over and said, what's the problem, officer? He said, well, we got a call that it was a black man in the neighborhood following a white girl. Mm. Now, this is part of my job.
2: Right.
7: And this is part of my profession that I do every day. And to have them roll up on me like that and say, you, what are you doing? Now, I had a cane. She had a cane. It was obvious that we both were blind. But the only thing they saw was a black man following a white girl. Mm-hmm. And so that was a problem for me at first. And now I chalked it up as, okay, they didn't understand. About 3 weeks or maybe 2 weeks later, it happened again. Only this time, about four police cars rolled up on me.
2: Oh, my goodness.
7: And they said the same thing. We got a call in the neighborhood that it was a black man out here following a white girl. And so at first I chalked it up as ignorance, but this time it wasn't about ignorance. The first time it wasn't about ignorance, but it was about a racial thing. So I explained to them what I was doing, that I teach this girl every day in her community. And I also called a police station. I said, and the next time you send some squad cars out to ask me what am I doing in this neighborhood, we're going to have a problem. And this problem is going to be spread throughout the news media in this whole community and the whole state of Indiana. I said, now let it happen again. Because the first time I chalked it up as ignorance, this time I chalked it up as, you guys know what you're doing and you're trying to be discriminatory against me.
2: Right. That's, wow.
4: And I think, you know, in a lot of instances, because I've had white people, both blind and sighted, say to me, well, if you were not blind, you wouldn't have been as successful as you are, figuring that, you know, I had access to education and I was able to go to college and become a lawyer and have a successful career in the law. And unfortunately, what that says is that, you know, as a black person, I would not have had the drive, I wouldn't have had the determination to achieve the goals that I wanted to achieve out of life. But what it fails to do is recognize that there are African Americans who have no disability of any kind. And they are, you know, from poor neighborhoods, but yet they have a goal in life and they apply themselves and they are able to accomplish what they set out to do.
2: Mm-hmm. Absolutely. Wow, that is so interesting. So the same stereotype gets applied to you, and people say, well, you're only successful because you're blind.
4: Right.
2: So you had to. Wow, that's crazy. Sean, do you have any additional thoughts on?
6: Well, just real quick, one of the questions I always get is about, you know, blindness and racism. Is that, you know, you always hear this thing, but blind people. All people are blind, so they don't see race. Really?
8: Right.
6: Not what I've experienced. You know, racism is racism. It doesn't matter if you're disabled or not. There's some people, and Ron made a good point. Racism is you're not born with it. You're like, you're taught. It's learned behavior.
8: Yes.
6: Right? And so it doesn't matter. As a blind person, you can learn to be a racist.
2: That's
6: you
2: right.
6: know, I think the wildest part is it, when you think about it, and personally, it's funny, but to some and not to some. When Dave Chappelle did a skit.
2: I remember this.
6: And he was a Klansman,
8: yeah.
6: A black man as a Klansman.
8: Yeah.
6: Yeah. And, you know, so, and it's like, you know, he was taught that, hey, look, all black people are not good. You know, this is what he knew as a blind black person, right?
2: Right.
6: And so, but the point is this, is that blindness does not preclude anyone from being a racist, right?
8: That's
6: you know,
8: right.
6: if you know blackness and you figure it out and You know, you've been taught that black people aren't this and that. You know, that's just how you're going to think.
2: Right.
6: And so blindness doesn't stop you from being, quote unquote, a racist. Some blind people do see color, even though they're blind.
2: Right.
6: You know, and that's just the reality of it. I know people don't want to hear that, but that's just reality.
2: And is that why we need to be conscious as a movement? Because I'm going to let you get your plug in here, because we have been working in the National Federation of the Blind on inclusion and diversity in all kinds of areas. And I know that you are the co-chair of our committee that's dealing with that. Is that correct?
6: Yes. And by the way, got to acknowledge Rosie Carranza as well.
2: Absolutely.
6: For her work on this. And across all races, this past convention we had in Las Vegas, Chris, just phenomenal, just how people of color and of different races were able to come together, right, within their own to share their own experiences as, you know, we had the Asian population come together. We had, the LGBT community come together. African-Americans come together, to discuss their experiences as blind people, which has never really been done before. And so, I thank President Rick Abono for really pushing this initiative of diversity and inclusion, because it's very important. I mean, to be of color and to be blind and to be alone and not even know that your own people who are in the same situation, y'all are sort of dealing with the same experiences, it could be unsettling not knowing these other people, you know what I mean? So to really bring diversity and inclusion out and about and show that, hey, look, people who are blind come from diverse populations and they can make some major contributions. And that's what that convention last year was all about, in terms of just showing the beauty of diversity within the blindness community.
2: Well, I think I was impressed with that at the convention, but it makes a difference, obviously, to hear it from you and from others who are from different communities, and that it makes a difference. And we obviously thank you and Rosie and the other people that are working on, you know, making sure that those concerns are expressed within our movement, and that people of different communities within our movement are able to talk to each other about those experiences and about the way how being blind and African American or blind and Asian can intersect. I mean, that's what it's about, really. Yeah. And the issues that creates and the way that we deal with those issues.
6: And Chris, let me just say this, it was a welcoming sight to see, where you had people who are not of color,
8: right,
6: who participated in these events, like who came to these workshops. I mean, it was just wonderful. It was just wonderful. And that's what it's all about, just bringing folks together and helping others understand our plight, you know, and what we go through as people of color, you know, within the blindness community.
2: So I was struck in some comment. I'm sorry, did you have something, Denise?
8: No, actually, he made the point that I was going to make. Oh. It was really very gratifying to see non-minorities actually, you know, attending the events and really taking something away. They weren't just there just to, you know, quote, spy, if you will. But they were really taking, you know, something away. And they were really seeing that there was diversity within the Federation, people of various races with all kinds of talents that can be brought to our movement.
2: Mm-hmm. Yeah, absolutely. So, and just to wrap up here, we've talked about some of the unique challenges that different communities face with also being blind. I'm also curious if you, as our guest, think that there are similarities in the civil rights activities, in the civil rights movements that that of your community and as well as blind people and disabled people, and similarities in the types of challenges we face that we can combat together. Mm.
8: I think that there are some similarities in that you still have to have access to the courts and to the legislature in order to change laws to basically say that people who are blind have a right to live equally and fairly in society as everyone else does. We had to have the Americans with Disabilities Act in 1990, just as we did had to have the 1964 Civil Rights Act. We are currently working on accessible voting. You know, it's a different spin, but still access to be able to cast to get to the polls in the first place, and then to cast a secret ballot, and that is kind of what goes along with the 1965 Voting Rights Act. So all, you know, we still need to have access to the courts, access to the legislature in order to be able to get what we need and to be full participants in society. Now, the problem that we still face is changing man's heart. It's hard to win that battle because you have to be able to change the heart of man in order to really achieve the equality and the fairness that we seek. And that's true with racial and ethnic minorities, just as it is true with disabilities.
7: I agree 100%, Denise. I think also that some of the similarities is that even in the civil rights movement, they did change it a lot legislatively, and you have to do that, but you can't legislate attitudes. And so you're absolutely right that in order to change a person's attitude, it has to come from within. It has to come from shared experiences. The civil rights movement brought about the when black people couldn't eat at certain lunch counters and stuff. It brought about the sit-ins and stuff. Okay, if you're not going to serve me, we're going to sit here until you do. You know, those kinds of things. We're not in our movement. It's like, okay, if you're not going to give me that job, or you're not going to understand me, my capacity or my capabilities because I'm blind, then we're going to show you better than we can tell you. We're going to do it through education. We're going to do it through outreach. We're going to all come together, black, white, Hispanic. We're going to all come together, and we're going to have you understand that we're all blind, but we all have capacity. And so those things are similar to the civil rights movement, as far as I'm concerned. And also, you have to have leaders in every organization that says from the top down that you're not going to discriminate against us, that we have the right to be first class citizens. Our organization reflects that in the people that we have elected. We have a national president that surrounds himself with African Americans, with women, with Hispanics on the national board. And so if your organization is reflective of what you're trying to present to the nation and the world, that helps make a difference. And so that helps our civil rights movement, because we are a civil rights movement. I tell people all the time that it's not about blackness, it's not about whiteness, it's about blindness in our organization. And that's what we do to promote blindness and blind people, that we're all the same. We're all blind.
6: I'll say this too. And I'm not. Denise and Ron gave, that was excellent. And I'm just going to say this because I don't want to even go near their points, because I won't mess it up. But I'll say this. People need to understand those, and I'm telling people who are not disabled, the blindness movement is a real movement, okay? The disability rights movement is a real movement. The independent living movement is a real movement, okay? You'll see us out there protesting just like they did in the civil rights movement.
9: Yeah.
6: Right? You'll see us out there advocating, legally, as Denise mentioned, we have advocates, lawyers who are blind who are out there in the trenches as well. Yeah. So from a sort of fighting mentality, we're just like the civil rights movement in that aspect where we're not going to just lay down. Like, we're going to. And you just asked Goodwill. Well, we protested in front of all these people. Right? You asked them. We was out all these stores. I was blind people. It wasn't just all, it was all mostly blind people out there protesting against Goodwill and their practices of paying people sub minimum wages, people with disabilities sub minimum wages. So that's how we're similar as well from a fighting spirit standpoint as well. If you know, the National Federation of Blind is an organization that advocates for the civil rights of blind people. That's what we do.
9: Yeah.
6: And so, you know, these entities, not only the blindness movement, and you know, but like I said, independent living movement, disability rights movement, we're here, people without disabilities. Trust me, we are here, and all the discrimination and the treatment that we receive as people with disabilities is not going to be tolerated. I'm telling you. And by the way, shout out to ADAPT, who will basically raid your Congress house or your Congress office, and they'll be known. You know what I mean?
10: It's absolutely. It's full credit to
6: those
10: guys.
6: That's right. So, you know, but that's it. So,
10: well, I think, you know, if I can be allowed to just briefly wrap up, and I'll see if you guys agree with me, but I think it is. I think we're combating the same thing. Basically, all forms of discrimination are down to attitudes, whether it's negative attitudes about race or negative attitudes about blindness or negative learned information about blindness in a lot of cases. And you know, you've pointed out that racism is a learned behavior as well. So we're all combating something very similar, and it is ultimately about fighting for the laws, fighting for the legislation, fighting in the courts, but also changing hearts and minds, which is ultimately what we're going for.
9: Exactly. Hear, hear.
8: Yes, absolutely.
9: Yep.
10: All right. Well, thank you all for participating in this today. And I think that it's really important that we talk about blindness as it affects all of the various communities, but also talk about what we have in common and how we're working together to change things for the better. So I appreciate you being on the Nation's Blind Podcast today. Thank you very much. Any final words?
8: It was a privilege. Thank you for having us.
6: Yes. Thank you for having us. All about awareness, Chris. All about awareness.
8: Yes.
10: All right.
9: Education is the key.
10: Yeah, exactly. All right. Thanks so much. You're listening to the Nation's Blind Podcast.
3: That was well done. Well done. And I really love Denise and Ron and Sean, the very, very close members of our extended family. And I think that their interview really highlights exactly what we were talking about earlier. There are various characteristics that make us all up, where we all establish our identity. And each of them, being African-American and blind, have similar but yet subtle, very different life experiences and lessons learned from those experiences. And I love the nuance that Sean brought out in him talking about, even within the blind community, we experience that discrimination. We always tout that the National Federation of the Blind is a subset of society. So all of the things that the overall society experiences, we experience within the organization. And it was really interesting to see that even within the African-American community, we are still kind of, I wouldn't necessarily say discriminated against because of our blindness. But it is interesting, as I grew up sighted until I was 25, dealing with the discrimination based on being black, learning those little subtle strategies in order to be able to deal with it in a way that's, you know, above board. I found that there were very similar strategies I needed to use in order to deal with the discrimination of being a blind person. But the interesting part that I found out is when I was dealing with the discrimination based on my color or my race, a lot of that was based out of ignorance that resulted itself in some, you know, violent hate. Mm-hmm. But the discrimination I face as a blind person is still based out of ignorance, but it's more disabling because they want to love you too much. You know, they want to treat you like a baby because you're incapable or incompetent, but they're not doing it to harm you. They're doing it because they care about you, but they don't recognize that really challenges your independence more so than people who, you know, really doing it in a way that's more negative.
10: And do you find that sort of
2: soft, well-intentioned discrimination was, in a way, more difficult to deal with?
3: Absolutely. Because when someone is doing something that's obviously meant to hurt you or harm you, defending yourself is just a natural response. So I was able to deal with those based on race. But when someone's trying to help you, but in a way that really doesn't help you, it's kind of hard to fight against someone loving you too much, you know? Mm-hmm. So the skills that you have to learn in order to deal with that is really even more important to try to educate and demonstrate in order for people to really understand it, because it does create a challenge.
2: Well, I mean, and it's a challenge we all have, but I can see that it's you know, with the intersection of characteristics, it might be even more so. And, you know, it's hard to explain to people, look, I know you're trying to help and all of that, but you're not actually helping. And you're, you know, and people don't understand when you criticize their method, they think you're criticizing their intentions also, which is not what we're trying to do.
3: Exactly.
2: And so in some ways, but I mean, the most surprising story to me, and as I think back on it, it wasn't surprising, but, you know, Ron's story about teaching his white student and having the encounters with the police.
3: That was a true intersectional discrimination.
2: Right, exactly. And it, you know, the blindness did not protect him from the racial discrimination.
3: Yeah.
2: He
3: yeah.
2: was still perceived as a black man following a little white girl around.
3: Exactly.
2: And that was, so it there's all kinds of flavors to it and all kinds of ways that the intersection works.
3: And just to draw a quick difference to that, I remember walking down the streets of Baltimore late at night, and here I am, a 6'2", you know, 230-pound black man, and there was a lady that was walking in front of me. I came to find out later that she was a white woman, but normally, if I wasn't a blind person, that person would either pick up their pace or go to the other side of the street because they would be afraid of me as a predator.
2: Right, right.
3: But because I had that cane, it was really interesting. She just waited until I got to the corner and said, oh, do you need any help? You know, so that was really kind of an interesting juxtaposition. Like, normally I would be dealing with the fear that she'd have, and now I'm dealing with, you know, her,
2: right.
3: I guess, almost perception that I'm not, you know, as threatening because I'm a blind person. So it's interesting intersectionality. I think that the important part we should understand and the important takeaway here is it's not just about dealing with the discrimination and the ignorance. I think it's about giving people the self-confidence and the positive self-concept so that they can develop a really strong identity so that regardless of what they face in society, they'll be able to be their authentic selves. And that's whether they're black, that's whether they're blind, or whatever characteristics may be brought to bear.
2: I think that's exactly right, and that's certainly what we should all strive to do within our movement and outside of our movement, I think.
3: Absolutely.
2: All right. Well, thank you for joining me for this.
3: Yeah, you joined me. They joined me too, Chris. They joined us both.
2: Right. Yeah. Right.
3: And
2: I was thanking you, my friend, but thank the listeners as well, of course.
3: That's me, being a smart
2: Alec. Exactly. That's one of your characteristics.
3: We'd love to hear you, and we'd love to hear your opinion on all of this. So please reach out to us. You can call us. I'll get this out of the way real quick. 410-659-9314, extension 2444.
2: You can also tweet us at NFB_voice.
3: Yep.
2: And another old school solution.
3: Email. You can email podcast@nfb.org.
2: And don't forget also that if you get us off of iTunes or what have you, please rate us.
3: Hi.
2: Yes, please.
3: Yes.
2: And let people know. Share that you're listening to us and give us your feedback there as well.
3: Excellent. And regardless of how you're celebrating Black History Month, we hope that you're doing it in a way that educates and helps people be there.
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12: Chainsaws and Chigger Bites by Marie Cobb. There are a lot of experiences many of us never have. Sometimes it is because of lack of interest. Sometimes lack of money. Sometimes lack of time. But for those of us who are blind, the reason is frequently something else. Lack of belief, our own and others, that we can or even should try to do the thing in question. This is the situation Marie Cobb, one of the leaders of the National Federation of the Blind of Maryland, addresses in her story, Chainsaws and Chigger Bites. Here is what she has to say. As I was growing up in Tennessee, the only experience I had with tools was on my grandparents' farm with my grandfather and uncles, who thought girls, and especially blind girls, had no business using such things. The most I ever was allowed to do was pull one end of a crosscut saw or screw a black walnut in a vise to hold it while I cracked it with a hammer. Power tools of any kind were certainly off limits. Bright and early one hot summer morning,

0: on some old clothes and come on now. I'm hungry. The gate is open. And he hung up the phone. While we were having fruit and cereal, you can imagine my delight when he asked me in a very casual manner if I had ever learned how to use a chainsaw. Of course, I had to admit that somehow I had never had, but that I would like to, since I shared his love of gadgets. Well, as soon as we're finished here, I'll teach you. A girl ought to know how to use a chainsaw, he said. When we went out to the wood garage, he got out a contraption that looked like a vise on legs and took a tree branch about 4 feet long and about the size of my forearm and secured it with the clamps. He showed me the controls and how to place the blade exactly on the spot I wanted to cut before pushing the power switch. Then he told me to put my hands on top of his while he made the first cut. As those of you who are familiar with my father know, he was blind from birth. But what you may not know is so was I. Therefore, I was just a wee bit apprehensive since chainsaws are so noisy and neither of us could see what we were doing, although I knew he wouldn't have been showing me how to do something that wasn't safe. And besides, I didn't want him to think I was a coward. After he had done a couple of pieces, it was my turn, and I discovered that it was great fun to zip through pieces of wood with such relative ease. When he was sure I could handle the saw competently, he said, "Now over here I have a big stack of these limbs you can cut up for me to burn in my fireplaces." In a couple of hours I had what I thought was a very respectable pile of wood, of which I was quite proud. Getting the wood cut up was a good and productive thing to do, but the most important thing that happened that day was that I gained a little more confidence in my ability to use power tools. On the following Saturday, I happened to mention to Dad that I knew where there was a lot more wood about the size of the limbs we had cut earlier in the week. He wanted to know where they were, and I told him in the woods, a block or so from his house. "Show me," he said, and off we went. By the middle of the afternoon, when I was tired and bathed in perspiration, I wasn't so sure it had been such a good idea to tell him about the dead branches in the woods. I had dragged many long pieces of wood back to his driveway, and some of them were too long and heavy for me to handle by myself. Of course, Dad had a solution for that problem. "Take this little handsaw over and cut the long ones into more manageable pieces," he said. I said somewhat sheepishly that I had never been able to use one of those successfully. "Nonsense. I know exactly what you are doing wrong," he said. Of course, he really did. I'd always put too much pressure on the saw instead of letting the blade just ride along the top of the wood until it caught on its own. After several more trips to the woods, I finished cutting the wood. Later that night, I discovered that I had made another acquisition that day besides learning to use a saw. I woke up itching in several places and realized from past experience that I was covered with chigger bites. It was definitely time to get out the nail polish to seal off the little holes they had made in my skin for breathing purposes. Using a handsaw proved to be much harder work than using an electric chainsaw, but I was glad to have the knowledge and to have learned a new skill. Sometimes it is necessary to remind myself that blindness is not the reason why I can't or don't do certain things. It is simply that I haven't tried yet, and there is the big difference. We are also thoroughly brainwashed concerning the so-called limitations of blindness that we have to guard against not allowing ourselves the freedom to accept all the exciting challenges the world has to offer.
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2: 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A photo appears on the page, the caption, Cindy Scott Houseman. From the editor, Cindy Scott Houseman is a leader of the National Federation of the Blind of Arkansas. She lives in Little Rock, where she also owns an art gallery. Given her involvement in the arts, readers will likely not be surprised to learn that she is a theater enthusiast and has worked in that field. In this article, she describes innovations that are making theatrical performances more accessible to the blind and others. Here is what she says. Audio description, AD, makes live and recorded performances come alive for blind and low vision audiences. By narrating visual details, actions, settings, costumes, and more, it helps everyone fully experience theater, film, and other art forms. AD is now common in many movie theaters and on certain TV services, and it is gradually expanding into live theater. Experiencing Broadway and touring shows.

0: My earliest experience with audio description were on Broadway in New York City. There, the description is often professionally produced and generally available for any performance once a show has been running for a while. These performances feature pre-recorded AD, individual sound clips carefully cued to match each moment, like any other sound cue, and synchronized with the performance through the miracles of modern technology. I also encountered pre-recorded AD on a touring show in Memphis, Tennessee. At the Broadway performances, the description ran through a provided tablet and earpiece, and at the touring performance, it ran through a free app on my phone called Gala Pro. I have since been told that Gala Pro is also an option on Broadway now as well, but that tablets are still provided for those who do not have or want to use their smartphone. Building local access in Central Arkansas. Little Rock, Arkansas, where I live, offers more live theater than one might expect, and many local theaters provide live AD for at least one performance of each production. I became personally involved in 2019, helping the Arkansas Repertory Theater, Arkansas Rep, our local Equity House, implement AD. An Equity Theater is a professional theatrical production company that operates under a contract with the Actors Equity Association, AEA, the U.S. labor union for stage actors and managers. We lined up funding, equipment, and trained voice talent, even planning pre-performance touch tours of the set. Our first internal test in early 2020 was fantastic. I was thrilled beyond anything I had imagined. Then the pandemic abruptly halted the season. A couple of years later, Sandy Pinkstaff took our initial work further. Sandy's premier AD job came about because a former student was in town visiting family. This former student is now a parent. She wanted to take her young son to the Children's Theater in the Arkansas Museum of Fine Arts, and having AD would help facilitate her understanding of the action on stage. Drawing on decades of experience as a music teacher at the Arkansas School for the Blind, and as an orientation and mobility and braille specialist, Sandy trained with the Arts Access in Raleigh, North Carolina, and Mind's Eye in St. Louis. After retiring from full-time teaching in 2023, she launched Creative Descriptions, a business dedicated to organizing and promoting AD throughout Central Arkansas. Sandy has gotten many of the theaters in Central Arkansas interested in offering AD, and she is really good at organizing all of the aspects of this business. She puts together listings of upcoming theater performances and emails this information to potential attendees. Once she knows a person has tickets, she sends show notes and all of the other details, such as what time to show up and where to meet her for the equipment. Sandy's approach therefore facilitates access not only to the performance itself, but to more of the printed information that is available to sighted patrons. A Family Affair and Touch Tour Highlights. My husband and I recently attended an Arkansas Rep performance where Sandy's son Grant, a professional actor, delivered the live description. Before the show, stage manager Luisa Torres led a memorable touch tour, letting us handle key props and set pieces so we could visualize their use during their performance. Touch tours like this add a deeper layer to audio description. Luisa was so good, I asked, where else has she done this? She told us that during the regular, ball through spring, season, she works at Baltimore Center Stage, BCS, in Baltimore, Maryland. I enjoyed pointing out the connection that this city is where the National Federation of the Blind headquarters is located. When I thought through this connection, I called Chris Danielson, editor of the Braille Monitor and Greater Baltimore Chapter President of the National Federation of the Blind of Maryland. He and I had a great conversation, comparing and visiting about each of our audio description experiences. He brought up the general show descriptions that are often given before the performance begins. If you don't know this happens, you might miss a lot of informative details. This part of the AD usually contains information from the playbill and provides detailed descriptions of the set, characters, costumes, and other pertinent details that couldn't be included in the AD during the performance because of the obvious time constraints. If this pre-show AD is a recording, it usually plays on a loop starting around 20 minutes before the show begins. I contacted the Baltimore Center Stage Theater and got to visit with Rachel Erickson, the Director of Properties. Rachel is a member of the Allyship and Advocacy Committee of the Society of Props Managers. She is very tuned into accessibility and shared with me the following insights. I was privileged to have close friends and mentors teach me early in my career that accessibility is at the core of a vibrant arts community. The Touch Tour program that we offer here at BCS exemplifies a core tenet of universal design, that an accommodation for some is ultimately a benefit for all. While we created the touch tour specifically for our blind and low vision patrons, it has become very popular with anyone who drops by. We have started offering additional touch tours at our student matinees, something that the teaching artist in me really enjoys. All our patrons benefit when we provide a tactile way to engage with the story, because theater, at its core, is an embodied art form. For the actual tour, I aim to curate a tactile representation for every visual storytelling element on the stage. A typical spread includes pieces of the set like floors, walls, and trim, entire costumes on dress forms, swatches of the fabrics used in costume builds, and, actual or replicas of the majority of props that are handled prominently by the actors. We arrange this all on several tables in the public lobby outside the performance space, and always have an interpreter there who serves as a tactile dramaturge. Their task is to guide our patrons through the offerings while relating them to their place and importance in the story. Because we always offer the tour at the same performance as our audio description service, the audio describer often comes through for a tour as well to gain further context for their script. I was especially interested in learning more about Rachel's innovative ideas for the future. Something else I would like to include in tours is a topographical bird's eye view of the playing space with the current shows set on it. I've seen these incredible tactile maps at places as varied as the Sagrada Familia, Church of the Sacred Family, in Barcelona, and the Andy Warhol Museum in Pittsburgh. They instantly let you gather the layout of the space or image through touch alone, which is a welcomed anchor amid the flood of descriptive words. Rachel is currently learning 3D computer modeling with the goal of using the theater's 3D printer to build these set maps in the near future. She is very grateful that her role as properties director gives her access to these emergent technologies. The first line of Baltimore Center Stage's vision statement is, "We are building a theater for everyone," and this deeply resonates with Rachel Erickson. Leadership support for access. Arkansas Rep Executive Artistic Director Will Trice, a multi-Tony Award-winning producer, shares this commitment. The touch tours certainly weren't my original idea, but they made perfect sense once I learned about them, Will told me. Theater is a three-dimensional art form. Well, actually four-dimensional, he said. Scenic and props designers create environments for the performances, sometimes literal, sometimes poetic. I'm not blind or low vision myself, but it seems like being able to establish a tactile relationship with those environments would make all the difference in connecting with the performance. And under the guidance of a professional stage manager, touch tours are a relatively simple offering for most shows. Community, culture, and advocacy. The impact of accessible theater is tangible. Whenever I attend a described performance, I meet new friends from the blindness community, many of them students at World Services for the Blind. These events facilitate our active participation in the arts and invite the broader public to see us as full participants in cultural life. The model is spreading, and those of us who feel called to do so can help that spread. Audio description is appearing in Arkansas State Park visitor centers and in museums and attractions nationwide. Sometimes all it takes is asking what accessible options exist. If you ask at an attraction and find out that accessible information has not been thought through yet, this could give you, and or your chapter or affiliate, a chance to let them know what they can do to make your experience better. Concluding thoughts and a personal reflection. The arts have always been central to my life. I met my husband while working at the Arkansas Rep in the late 1980s, back when I was sighted, and our son, who is also blind, served as the Rep's property manager in 2022 and 23. Watching AD and touch tours flourish today is deeply meaningful to me. They ensure that everyone, regardless of sight, can feel fully part of the living, breathing world of theater.
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2: We will now move to the 18th annual Dr. Jacob Balotin Awards. Here to give this presentation is the chairperson of the award committee, the president of the National Federation of the Blind of Utah. Apparently Utah didn't come this afternoon. And the second vice president of the National Federation of the Blind, here's Everett Bacon. Yeah.

0: All right. Thank you, Mr. President. How's everybody doing out there? Now, that's the kind of reception I was looking for. That's outstanding. Let's see if we get a little thunder this afternoon. When we did this a couple of years ago, the ceiling was rolling, wasn't it? Man, it was something else. Okay, well, here we are, our 18th annual Dr. Jacob Bolotin Awards. For 18 years now, we have been recognizing accomplishments in the many fields of blindness. I say fields because there are many aspects to being a blind person and many aspects of different types of ways that you and people can achieve in blindness. Let's think about some of them. Braille, cane travel, independent living, access technology. Those are just some of the aspects of blindness. So many of them exist out there, and there are so many different accomplishments that blind people are doing. Now, let's think about what blind people are doing outside of the fields of blindness, whether that be architecture, whether that be medicine, whether that be space travel. So many different aspects of blindness and many achievements of blind people out there. And that's what the Dr. Jacob Bolotin Award recognizes. Dr. Jacob Bolotin, the blind doctor, the first ever blind doctor that we are aware of, accomplished many different things in his very short life. I always like to recognize one of those things. He wanted to go to college. He was a smart man, knew he could do great things in college, and he wanted to go to college and eventually medical school. He was immediately told, no, we can't get you into college. He kept persevering. He kept fighting, trying again. Eventually, he was given an opportunity, and he went to college. And from there, he was told by professor after professor, no, we can't accommodate you. No, you can't. We don't have any type of way for you to do your schoolwork. And he figured out ways to do it. He figured out ways to make his books accessible. He figured out ways to do the work in order to get where he needed to go. And eventually, he became an administrator of a hospital, leading the way in the field in the Chicago area in blindness and in medical doctor. So this is a pretty awesome award and a pretty awesome thing to be recognized by this. I'm very honored to be a part of the Dr. Jacob Bolotin Award and to chair the committee. I followed in the footsteps of two outstanding chairs in Gary Wunder and James Gashel, two people that I very much recognize and honor. I have an outstanding committee that works with me on the Bolotin Awards. Mrs. Mary Ellen Jernigan is part of that committee. Dr. Natalie Shaheen is part of that committee. Steve Jacobson is part of that committee. Donald Porterfield is part of that committee. And Jessica Beecham is part of that committee. We reviewed over 50 applications, different nominations, so thank you so much for all of your nominations out there. We reviewed over 50, and we came up with 4 finalists this year. So I want you to take some time now to learn about these finalists. So Will, let's roll the video.
1: During the following presentation, names and logos of organizations appear on screen as they are mentioned, and pictures of individuals appear as they speak.
2: Federationists and guests, the National Federation of the Blind is proud to introduce the recipients of our 18th annual Dr. Jacob Bolotin Awards. Made possible in part by the generous support of the Alfred and Rosalind Perlman Trust and the Santa Barbara Foundation. These winners have broken down barriers faced by blind people in innovative ways, changed negative perceptions of blindness in blind people, and pushed past existing boundaries to motivate blind people to achieve new heights. The 2025 winners are Micah Ball, for the sexual health education, research, and training initiative specifically designed for blind people.
3: Certainly, I appreciate the support of the committee and of the blind community for myself and the work that I'm doing here. But I think on a larger scale, I am so grateful for the investment that we are putting into ourselves, into this area, which is tough, right? It's not as easy as saying we need to learn about science, or we need to get jobs, or we need to have access to Braille, which are certainly all very important things. This is a little bit more of a sensitive area. It's a high priority area, but it's hard. And so I'm so proud of us as a community for investing in this education, but also in this research, so that we can learn how do blind people drive educational opportunities, whether it's sexual health education or any other kind of education as well.
2: Lee Martin for the National Federation of the Blind Newsline Indiana television show, which he produces and co-hosts.
4: I would like to see our initiative with this programming to extend itself to our youth, to get them involved more in journalism, to get them involved in media. I know television, it has a lot of challenges, but they're good challenges to overcome.
2: Casey Robertson for her tireless and groundbreaking work to teach Braille to teachers and paraprofessionals as well as blind children.
5: Literacy is my love. And if everyone else has access to literacy, then so should blind people. So I have made it my life's work to make sure that we can teach people Braille in the best possible way, because one of the myths we always hear is Braille is hard, and that is not true.
2: Sam Seavey for his Blind Life YouTube channel, demonstrating access technology and emphasizing blind people living the lives we want.
6: My channel is mostly known for assistive technology. It's one of the top resources for assistive technology information pretty much anywhere. But I also like to focus on the life side of the blind life. And so I love to get out and interview amazing people in our community, or amazing people working with our community, or amazing companies that are helping to further accessibility and advocacy within our community. And so I think the award will help me do that much better.
2: These winners will each receive a trophy and a monetary prize to advance their work to help blind people live the lives we want. Now, the National Federation of the Blind proudly presents them with their Dr. Jacob Belawton Awards.
0: All right. That sounds like some pretty exciting award winners, doesn't it? All right, well, let's learn a little bit more about them. The first award that I want to give out is to the National Federation of the Blind of Indiana Newsline television show. For over a decade, this blind-hosted television show has reached over 7 million viewers and listeners. NFB Indiana Newsline has been on the air for over 10 years now and has interviewed many blind dignitaries, including President Rick Abono, Dr. Mark Maurer, and Pam Allen, just to name a few. Many state and local legislators and officials have been guests. They have been proud to tackle the critical issues facing blind people in Indiana and throughout the United States. I am excited to award this Belawton Award to Lee Martin and Diane Graves of Indiana and their outstanding achievements, and also to honor them with a $5,000 award. Lee, we're going to hear a few minutes from Lee, and here's your award, sir.
7: Thank you so very much.
0: All right, and the podium's right here.
7: Okay, thank you. What a great honor. I'd like to give honor to my Heavenly Father for this opportunity. There are so many other individuals that I need to acknowledge, but the chairman told me I only had a minute or 2 minutes, and so I'll just give my acknowledgments. I had to keep this a secret from my affiliate members and a lot of family. Mr. Bacon, the chairman, told me that you had to keep this a secret, so I went back to my military days, and if you ever captured, you just give your name, rank, and serial number, and that's what I did. So now you know. But I want to thank our national president. I want to thank Dr. Maurer for all the encouragement that he's done over the years. He doesn't realize how much of impact he's had on my life. I want to thank or acknowledge my my president for a number of years in the state of Indiana, and his lovely wife, Mr. Ron and Jean Brown. I also like to give acknowledgments to my better half, Ms. Pamela Martin, for enduring and endearing with me over the years. My co-host, Ms. Florence Myers, we both worked pretty diligently on the last 10 to 12 years during this project. Serving and service is our initiative. So I am very thankful to be able to be serving. There's so much that we can do, so much that you can do. I never thought I would be up here at this podium saying anything to my Federation family from across the country. And I say to each of you, be innovative, be inclusive, be collaborative, and be dedicated to the movement. And also, as you move forward, as Dr. Jernigan was saying, bridging gaps of visible differences as you live the life you want. So find your niche in the organization, continue to serve, and understand that God is our refuge. Take good care, and God bless you.
0: Thank you. Thank you so much, Lee.
7: Thank you.
0: All right, thank you so much, Lee. Our next award recipient, Sam Seve and the BlindLife.net. 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Sam shares personal experiences with blindness, provides in-depth reviews of access technology, and offers practical tips of independent living. Overall, the platform aims to inspire and inform the blind and low vision with a positive message and a humorous approach. The Blind Life is such a comprehensive resource guide and has such a widespread following of numerous technology companies pay to have their products featured on The Blind Life. Heather Looney and 18 other blind people nominated Sam for this award. Yeah, that's an extremely impressive, and it demonstrates the value he has brought to so many. So I want to recognize Sam Seve with this award and also with a $5,000 monetary award. So Sam?
8: Right up here, Sam. Thank you.
0: Here's the award.
8: Thank you very much. Thank you very much. Hello, NFB. Wow, this is incredible. They told me I needed to be quick, so I want to thank the leadership of the NFB. I want to thank the committee, the award committee, for this prestigious award. I definitely want to thank my good friend Heather for the nomination, and I need to thank my family. Without their support over all of these years, me making my crazy videos, none of this would have been possible. But more importantly, I need to thank everybody out there, my fellow VIPs. Without your support, without your trust in me, obviously none of this would have been possible, and I truly appreciate that. You know, when I started the Blind Life 12 years ago, I never thought it would turn into this. Over 1,000 videos on my YouTube channel, creating content exclusively for the blind and visually impaired across all social media platforms, including the podcast, and being recognized as one of the top resources online for information about assistive technology for the blind. I am humbled by this, and I truly appreciate it. And thank you guys again. And remember, get out there and keep living your best blind life. Thank you, everybody.
0: Love it, man.
8: Thanks.
0: All right. Okay. Micah Baugh created the first ever blind-focused sexual health education research and training program. This program was debuted at the 2024 National Convention of the National Federation of the Blind. And it provided an opportunity for participants to receive a hands-on approach to a subject that rarely has any focus designed with blind people in mind. Norma Crosby stated that this program could have devolved into silliness and inappropriate behavior. But because of the well-thought design and careful planning by Micah, blind people were provided an education to help them be more informed partners, more informed about their health, and more informed about how to advocate for their needs. The Dr. Jacob Bolotin Committee is excited to give this award to soon-to-be Dr. Micah Baugh, and also a $20,000 monetary award to help her with her outstanding research. Micah Baugh? Congratulations, Micah. Here's your award. And the microphone's right in front of you.
9: Well, this is fun. you know, deep gratitude breeds great joy. So it is a lot of fun. I'm so happy to be able to be part of the celebration of all of the work that we're doing as a blind movement. I very much appreciate Norma Crosby, Pam Allen, and Jessica Beecham for their leadership and love and caring and feedback when we needed it. And I also appreciate the 14, 15, 16, however many of you facilitators that were there last year, but mostly the almost 200 of you that came and participated with us, that were brave and walked in the room to learn about things that are sometimes a little bit difficult. So thank you to everybody. I appreciate it. I appreciate the committee's commitment to research. Sometimes research isn't fun. Sometimes it takes a long time, and there's a lot of numbers and things that aren't very interesting, but it's so important for us to generate the data that we want to use to change the world. So thank you.
0: You did great. We could have just replayed her speech, you know, from earlier. That was pretty impressive. All right, our last award recipient, I'm really excited to give this award to, Dr. Casey Robertson. Just by hearing that applause, Casey is one of the most distinguished teachers of blind students in the country. She has taught hundreds of other teachers, students, and paraprofessionals, and has her pioneered approach to teaching through a natural order of contractions demonstrates that learning Braille is easy and is fun. It is not difficult as society has proliferated over decades. Blind educators and students across the country have benefited from this approach, and we are now seeing a revolution of understanding that Braille truly is beautiful. And that is because of people like Casey. For years, Casey has privately taught a 15-week summer class that both parents and professionals have completed. She offers this class freely and of her own time. Casey is the embodiment of being blind at heart. And I can't wait to see what she is going to do next with this award. I'm proud to honor this award to Dr. Casey Robinson and to give her a $20,000 award to continue her research.
10: Oh, my heaven.
0: All right, Casey.
10: So he said 2 minutes, but I'm a little speechless right now, so it won't take that long. I want to start by thanking our Heavenly Father for giving me this small baby 24 years ago, my niece, that was blind. It was the first blind person I ever met, and she transformed our entire family's life. I'd like to thank Dr. Edward Bell and the PIDRIB staff for training me and teaching me what it means to be blind. And I would thank each of you, every single person out there, for accepting me into a family like no other. So on the count of three, we're going to say Braille rocks. One, two, three. Braille rocks!
0: All right. Okay, let's give one last Federation huge round of applause to these outstanding award winners. Thank you so much to the committee. Mr. President, that is my report.
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12: Recipes. This month's recipes have been provided by members of the National Federation of the Blind of New York. Sheet Cake by Margot Downey. There is a photo on the page, the caption, Margot Downey. Margot Downey has been a member of the NFB since 1979. She serves on the boards of the Buffalo Chapter, the National Association of Guide Dog Users, the Travel and Tourism Division, and the Seniors Division. Ingredients. 2 cups all-purpose flour, 2 cups granulated sugar, 1 1/2 teaspoons cinnamon, 1 teaspoon baking soda, pinch of salt, 3/4 cup water, 1/2 cup butter, 1/4 cup unsweetened powdered cocoa, 2 teaspoons pure vanilla extract, 1/2 cup buttermilk, 2 eggs. Method. 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In a large bowl, combine flour, sugar, cinnamon, baking soda, and salt and stir to mix thoroughly. Combine water, butter, and cocoa in a saucepan and bring to a boil, stirring to prevent lumping. 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Pour batter into pan and bake for 20 to 25 minutes. Allow cake to cool before frosting with the following icing. Frosting ingredients. 1 cup sugar, 1/3 cup milk, 1/3 cup butter, 1 cup semi-sweet chocolate chips. 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In a saucepan, combine sugar, milk, and butter and bring to a boil, stirring constantly. 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In a 9-inch square baking pan, mix sliced apples with brown sugar. In a large bowl, mix together flour, white sugar, cinnamon, and salt. In a small bowl, beat together egg and cooled melted butter. 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Serve warm with ice cream. Super Fudge Brownies by Margot Downey. Ingredients: 5 large eggs, 3 1/2 cups granulated sugar, 1 tablespoon vanilla extract, 1 cup, 2 sticks, unsalted butter, 1 8-ounce box unsweetened baking chocolate, coarsely chopped, 1 tablespoon instant espresso powder, 1 3/4 cups all-purpose flour, 1/2 teaspoon salt. 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Set rack in upper third of oven. Line a 9 by 13 inch baking pan with a large sheet of foil, pressing foil so that it fits into the pan. Lightly butter foil. In large bowl with electric mixer on high speed, beat eggs, sugar, and vanilla for 10 minutes until blended. Meanwhile, in a glass measuring cup, microwave butter and chocolate until almost melted. Stir in espresso powder until combined. Reduce mixer speed to low and add chocolate mixture until blended. Mix in flour and salt until just combined. Pour batter into prepared pan and bake for 25 minutes until top is shiny and slightly cracked along the edges. Brownies will still be soft and gooey in the middle. Do not overbake. Transfer to wire rack to cool. When completely cool, use foil edges to lift brownies out of pan. Cover and let sit at least 4 hours before cutting. Tip: lining the pan with foil makes for easy cleanup. Just lift the entire cooled brownie block out of the pan, then cut into 24 individual brownies. Arroz con gandules, rice with pigeon peas, by Cheryl Echeverria. There is a photo on the page, the caption, Nelson and Cheryl Echeverria. Cheryl Echeverria is vice president of the Greater Long Island chapter of the NFB of New York and president of the Travel and Tourism Division. She says that this is the first thing her husband Nelson taught her to make when they first met. This is an old recipe, but each family makes it a little differently. This version makes enough for 5 to 6 people and can be used for leftovers. Ingredients: 2 tablespoons olive oil, 1 8-ounce can tomato sauce, 1 cup sofrito, see below, 1 handful El Caporado olives in jar, not the ones in a can, find them in the Spanish section of the supermarket, 1 tablespoon cumin or cumino powder, 2 cups rice uncooked, gandules, available in all grocery stores, or ask for pigeon peas if you cannot pronounce the Spanish name. If you are using the can, rinse them first. If you are using frozen peas, use 1 bag. 4 cups water, salt and pepper to taste. Method: turn a stove burner to medium-high. Place a large pot with a fitted lid on stove with the olive oil in it. Add the sofrito, El Caporado olives, and cumin and stir all together. Add tomato sauce and the rice and stir thoroughly. Then add the gandules and stir again. Add the water and raise the heat to high. Once everything starts to boil, put the lid on and lower heat to low. Cook for 25 minutes. Do not lift the lid to stir until time is up. Sofrito ingredients: 3 large onions, any type, 1 full head of garlic, 5 to 6 plum tomatoes or 1 large can of chopped or diced tomatoes, 2 green bell peppers, seeded, 1 red bell pepper, seeded, 10 aji dulce peppers, tops removed. If you cannot pronounce the name, just bring this recipe to the grocery store and ask for them. They are tiny green peppers, but remember to ask for the sweet ones. They look like scotch bonnet peppers, and they are hot. A bunch of cilantro leaves with the stems still on. A bunch of racao or cilantro leaves. Method: in no particular order, place everything in the food processor or a heavy-duty blender like a Vitamix. You might have to puree in batches and then mix all together when done. I do this all the time. This can be added to soups, stews, tomato sauce, or anything else hot that you are cooking. This recipe makes a good deal, so have a large storage container ready. Angie's Peanut Butter Pie by Angie Robinson. There is a photo on the page, the caption, Angie Robinson. Angie Robinson is the first lady of the Buffalo chapter of the NFB of New York. Ingredients: 8 ounces cream cheese, softened, 2 cups confectionery sugar, 1 cup milk, 1 cup peanut butter, 2 graham cracker crusts, 1 container Cool Whip. 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Butterscotch Brownies by Mike Robinson. There is a photo on the page, the caption, Michael Robinson. Mike Robinson is president of the Buffalo chapter and second vice president of the NFB of New York. Ingredients: 1/4 cup butter, 1 cup brown sugar, packed, 1 egg, 1 teaspoon vanilla extract, 2/3 cup flour, 1/4 teaspoon salt, 1 teaspoon baking powder, 1/2 cup nuts, chopped. Method: melt butter and stir in brown sugar, then beat in the egg and vanilla extract. Combine dry ingredients and stir in. Add nuts and stir. Pour batter into a greased 9x9-inch baking pan and bake in a preheated 350-degree oven for 30 minutes. Cut while still warm.
13: 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We're NFBRN, the National Federation of the Blind Radio Network.
12: A Commitment to Equality of Opportunity, a report from the Department of Justice by Eve Hill. From the editor, Eve Hill is the Deputy Assistant Attorney General in the Civil Rights Division of the Department of Justice. Federationists first met Ms. Hill when she worked for Dan Goldstein at the law firm of Brown, Goldstein & Levy, and she has addressed our convention several times. She is a champion for civil rights, and here's what she said to the 2013 convention. There's a photo at this point, the caption, Eve Hill speaking at the 2013 convention.
14: Thank you all so much for having me be here today. That was the first time my new title has been announced in public, so it sounds good. I like it. It is really an honor for me to be here today. I'm only a little disappointed that my colleague and friend Dan Goldstein is unable to join us this year, but I think he's listening, so I want you all to join me in a shout out to Dan. So, despite being entitled a report from the Department of Justice, that sounded a little too listy. I'm just going to report. I'm really going to talk about the theme of my couple of last weeks is low expectations. In fact, the tyranny of low expectations. For many people with disabilities, including people with vision disabilities, the tyranny of low or no expectations has cut off the opportunity to work, learn, play, and contribute alongside those without disabilities. And that tyranny of low expectations is something we in the Civil Rights Division see every single day. In the assumptions often written into law that tell people with disabilities what they can't do and that they can't participate in the world. In the so-called special programs that are described as opportunities or preparation for full participation, but then become permanent segregated prisons. And in the barriers that stand in the way of allowing all people to maximize the contribution they can make to society. So we're working very hard to change those expectations, open up full participation, and break down those barriers that stand in the way of people with disabilities. Just this year, just in FY 2012, the Disability Rights Section alone filed 12 lawsuits, 12 amicus briefs, and entered into 14 consent decrees, 49 settlement agreements, and 162 informal resolutions under the ADA. And we're well on our way to beating those numbers this year. Thank you. And the division's disability rights work is not just done by the Disability Rights Section. The Special Litigation Section, the Housing and Civil Enforcement Section, the Voting Section, and the Educational Opportunities Section also do disability rights work. This crosses all of our sections more than any other area of our civil rights work. But I want to talk a little bit today about a couple of the things the federal government has been doing recently on behalf of people with vision and other disabilities to combat the tyranny of low expectations. I'm following a lot of great technology speakers today, which is a little intimidating for me, just a lawyer. We know that modern technologies can pose significant challenges, and we must ensure those new technologies don't leave individuals with disabilities in their wake. One underlying theory of the Americans with Disabilities Act was we wouldn't make the existing world accessible all at once. But as new things replaced old things, the new things would be accessible, and gradually everything would become more accessible. And new technology is where the rubber meets the road for that theory. Technology is revolutionizing our economy and culture. making communication, getting off information, entertainment, education, and goods easier and more efficient. But many of these technologies, from websites to cell phones, from ticket kiosks to TV set-top devices, I don't have one of those, but okay, are either wholly or partially inaccessible to people with vision impairments. And the current transition from printed materials to digital materials creates incredible opportunity for people with vision disabilities to finally use the same products as their peers at the same time for the same price as everyone else. The emergence of electronic book readers holds huge potential to place students with disabilities on equal footing with other students. But our traditional approach to the effective communication obligation under the ADA has been a one-at-a-time, on-request approach. That one-at-a-time, on-request approach we're finding isn't working in a number of contexts. So if governments don't design our zoning laws or our parking laws from the beginning with room for people with disabilities, if schools and restaurants and doctors don't already have a contract with a sign language interpreter, and if theaters and stadiums and playgrounds don't already build in accessible seating and features, then when a person with a disability asks for an accommodation, it won't happen, either at all or on time. And this is really true in the area of technology. Providing special, again so-called, electronic texts or captioning or retrofitting technologies to work with screen readers takes too long or doesn't happen at all when it's not built in from the beginning. And even when it does happen, it often requires a level of begging or confrontation that people with disabilities aren't comfortable with and shouldn't have to go through. So, in keeping with the disability community's movement away from charity-based thinking and towards right-based thinking, we're seeing more and more demands to require covered entities to be prepared for people with disabilities to be their customers, their employees, and their constituents all the time. So proactive digitization, proactive arrangements to buy accessible technology are more and more called for in order to actually achieve the ADA's goal of equally effective communication. And DOJ is working to make such proactive accessibility the norm. So I think you've heard me talk about websites probably every time I've been here, and I'm still not sick of talking about it, so I'm still going to. Website accessibility is now a central and standard requirement of our Project Civic Access investigations and settlement agreements. These are compliance reviews of local governments that look at a variety of accessibility needs. But it, for example, just this year in May 2013, the department reached a settlement with the city of West Columbia, South Carolina, that requires the city of West Columbia to make its web content accessible to people with vision disabilities. And that's the third of those agreements that we've reached in 2013 to require city web content to be made accessible. In fact, since 2008, the Justice Department has reached Project Civic Access agreements with 50 jurisdictions to remove architectural barriers and make their online content accessible for people with vision impairments. We're still fighting over accessible websites, particularly to online-only businesses. So we recently pursued two statements of interest in National Association of the Deaf versus Netflix. National Association of the Deaf sued Netflix to require captioning on its online Watch Instantly movies. And our brief made clear that Title III of the ADA applies to online-only businesses and requires their online services to be accessible. That Netflix is responsible for that, and that the 21st Century Communications and Video Accessibility Act doesn't preempt the ADA. The Massachusetts District Court agreed and held that Title III covers online-only businesses, covers online services even if they're accessed only from people's homes, that the copyright law doesn't necessarily preempt Title III, and that the CVAA doesn't preempt Title III. This case recently settled with an agreement that Netflix will make 100% of its online streaming videos accessible by 2014. into education. Many colleges offer degree programs online. Some schools exist only online. And massive open online courses, which I've learned to refer to as MOOCs, are increasingly prevalent. Today, colleges rely on the internet and other technologies in course assignments and discussion groups and a variety of administrative functions. And schools are starting to offer online document sharing, web conferencing, streaming video, social networks, and even virtual reality programs. Can you imagine the virtual campus? And accessibility of those technologies to students with disabilities is essential. So we're looking right now at accessibility of those educational technologies, and you can expect to hear more from us pretty soon. As you know, Section 508 of the Rehabilitation Act requires federal government technology to be accessible, and I'm not afraid to talk about our own obligations in the federal government. Despite a requirement that a survey of federal agency compliance be conducted every 2 years, that survey had not been done since 2003. But early last fall, the Department of Justice published the results of the survey, and we're now working with other agencies to implement cross-agency, consistent practices, as well as working with other agencies to develop shared tools and best practices to increase our ability to meet our Section 508 obligations consistently all the time. And we're also engaged in rulemaking. I know you've been hearing about this since 2010, but we really are. There's a variety of technology rulemakings upcoming. We issued an advance notice of proposed rulemaking on accessibility standards for websites and expect to publish a notice of proposed rulemaking this year. We also published an ANPRM for accessible movie theaters, including both captioning and audio description at movies, and we expect an ANPRM in this fall. Now, my most recent piece was very much responsive to what you specifically have asked for. You, advocates for people who are blind or have vision impairments, have demanded an end to the book famine. And thanks to the efforts of advocates like you and Scott Labar, who I know you've already heard from today, and Fred Schroeder, we are going to do just that. Just last week, I was honored, unbelievably honored, to work with Justin Hughes, Terry Ray, and Shira Perlmutter, and others from the Patent and Trademark Office, as well as the Department of State, the Copyright Office, Institute of Museum and Library Services, and U.S. Trade Representative to negotiate the miracle in Marrakesh. President Obama, in April 2012, expressed the United States' commitment to a treaty that ensures that copyright is not a barrier to equal access to information, culture, and education for visually impaired persons and persons with print disabilities. And just last week, we made good on that promise. This World Intellectual Property Organization treaty, negotiated by over 150 countries, picture 150 countries trying to negotiate over the word this or that. This treaty will expand the availability of accessible words worldwide while staying true to basic international copyright norms. Under the treaty, ratifying countries will ensure their copyright laws domestically allow the creation and distribution of accessible books without prior authorization of copyright holders, and will allow cross-border exchange of accessible books without prior authorization by copyright holders. The treaty will become effective when 20 countries ratify it, so we got to get started on that. This is a real step to ending the book famine for some 340 million people across the world who are blind, have vision impairments, or have other print disabilities. But it's only one step. We get to celebrate, and Stevie Wonder got to give a concert, which was great. This is an accomplishment, but it's one step on the road to ensuring

set in, and people with print disabilities will have to raise their expectations and demand access to every book, from C-Spot Run to Harry Potter to my book, Disability Civil Rights Law and Policy. I know you're all running out to buy that. We are looking forward to working with all of you to accomplish these next steps. Only then will we have moved closer to a future for persons with print disabilities in which, as Jacobus Ten Broeck said, the aspirations and achievements of each of us are to be limited only by the skills, energy, talents, and abilities we bring to our communities. I'm going to have to talk faster. Dr. Maurer is going to get the hook. As you know, the UN Convention on the Rights of Persons with Disabilities was not ratified last winter. However, the administration remains committed to ratifying the convention because it's important. U.S. ratification will make clear that the United States supports inclusion and non-discrimination, and that it supports our over 50 million Americans who have a disability, who want to serve, study, work, travel, or retire overseas. Right now, that kind of living overseas or traveling overseas is simply not a realistic option because we can't take advantage of those educational, economic, and cultural opportunities because the accessibility standards are not similar to ours or are not up to par. Ratification will help ensure that Americans with disabilities have equal access throughout the world, and that will change the low expectations of the entire world. Now, you've probably also heard me talk about Olmstead. We are continuing to work to end the low expectations that result in people with disabilities being unnecessarily segregated in sheltered workshops and other institutions. I know you all are doing this work, too. In 1999, the Supreme Court recognized that the ADA creates a right not to be forced to live in an institution and to be integrated into our communities whenever it's appropriate. It was called the Brown versus the Board of Education of the Disability Rights Movement. And 3 weeks ago, we showed once again that separate is not equal, and separate employment services cannot be the expectation for people with disabilities. We announced a landmark first-of-its-kind settlement agreement between the United States, the state of Rhode Island, and the city of Providence that vindicates the rights of approximately 200 people with intellectual or developmental disabilities. Our investigation found that for too long, the state and the city had allowed their low expectations to create a system that left people with disabilities no choice but to enter sheltered workshops. As a result, one of the largest employment providers for people with IDD in Rhode Island, called Training Through Placement, grew fat from state payments and the work of about 100 people with disabilities who were paid on average $1.57 an hour, and one as low as 14 cents an hour. And we also discovered a sheltered workshop in a Providence high school called Birch, where students with IDD worked 1 to 2 hours a day, every day, from age 14 to age 21. And they were paid between $0 and $2 per hour, regardless of what they were doing or how productive they were at it. They were doing the same tasks, often even subcontracting, for the adult-sheltered workshop. So no surprise, when they graduated, they generally went straight to TTP and stayed there for decades. Under our settlement agreement, both the school and TTP have stopped sheltered workshop operations. And both will dedicate themselves over the next year to providing all 200 people with supported employment placements, real jobs, at or above minimum wage. Those jobs will average at least 20 hours a week, and when they're not working, they'll be in integrated day activities, no longer playing cards or coloring or talking to their coworkers with disabilities on the same facility where they worked.
And the students at Birch will now receive transition services that are designed to prepare them for real jobs, including internships and trial work experiences and

0: placements when they graduate. And we were not alone in this. The wage and hour division at the Department of Labor is demanding back wages for the workers at TTP for wage violations under Section 14C. Meanwhile, our investigation of the statewide system as a whole is continuing. Now, we'd all like to think that exploitation like this is an anomaly, just a rare bad apple, but it's not true. The same low expectations and assumptions and prejudices that led to the creation and continuance of TTP and Birch underlie similar sheltered work systems all across the country. That's why we've also issued a letter of findings and intervene in a lawsuit in Oregon challenging its over-reliance on sheltered workshops to provide employment services to individuals with disabilities. I'm incredibly proud of this work. I'm incredibly proud to be part of this very powerful disability community. So my expectations are high and keep rising. I know you have high expectations of me and of DOJ, and we don't plan to disappoint those expectations. Thank you very much.
1: 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Because low expectations create obstacles between blind people and our dreams. NFBRN, the National Federation of the Blind Radio Network.
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3: Hello, and welcome to the Nation's Blind Podcast. I'm Melissa Riccobono, and I have plenty of people here today. This is going to be a post-convention show. Let's first introduce my co-host, my regular co-host.
4: Well, it's good to be here. Anil Lewis as the regular co-host was, which unfortunately I wasn't able to be the regular co-host for the majority of the convention, but luckily we had some really good support staff. And let's introduce our stand-in. Come on, Chris.
5: Well, stand in, walk in, whatever you want to call it. Yeah,
3: he was going around a lot.
5: I was moving a lot. I didn't necessarily plan it that way, but it just kind of worked out that way. And people seem to find it entertaining. I don't know if that was because they thought I was stumbling around and making a fool of myself or because they actually found it valuable. But anyway,
4: you gave them an authentic experience of what it feels like to be waiting on an elevator to go through those lines. They felt like they were there, man.
3: And to hear your grits, you know, that you loved grits so much, it was great.
5: Oh my gosh, great. Yes.
3: But we also have a couple of other people with us. We have another person who stepped in as a co-host, Danielle
6: Hello.
3: McCann.
6: Hello, everybody. It's Danielle. Hello.
3: And we have one more.
4: She sounds like
3: special.
4: That European, like the Mary Poppins lady with the hello.
5: we do have a VIP guest, though. You were about to say.
3: Yeah, he's not a guest, though. You know, he doesn't like to be called a guest in the Federation. So
5: no.
3: But a special person for this podcast. We actually have President Mark Riccobono here with us.
7: Yeah, and I'm not a VIP. I'm a BP. I'm a blind person.
3: Yeah, a BP. That's right. So a blind president too.
4: And a blind
7: Thanks
4: papa.
7: For being here. I haven't been on the podcast. I mean, I got booted for many, many episodes. I'm glad to finally have made it back.
3: We used to do the presidential privilege with you and Anil often, and I don't know. Yeah, maybe we'll have to think about getting that back now. But thank you so much for being with us now and talking about convention.
7: My pleasure.
4: You had other more pressing pre-gen responsibilities than to be talking with us for 30 minutes. So.
3: Right. But, you know, the podcast itself, you know, go ahead.
7: I didn't even know where you guys were, you know, in the virtual conventions. I knew where to find you all. But, you know, this convention, it was too big to get to you easily.
4: Isn't that a great feeling, though?
7: Definitely.
4: Awesome to be too big. Yes.
3: Yeah. Let's actually start there because, you know, not all of us, for those of you that are tuning in and don't really know what we're talking about. So we did just have the convention of the National Federation of the Blind. It was in New Orleans. It was in person.
4: It was outstanding.
3: We had a very respectable registration of a little over 2,400 in person. Mm-hmm. Is that right?
7: Yeah. And then we had our virtual something.
3: Yeah. Then we had our virtual component as well. And so, that's what we're going to kind of talk about right now. You know, for me, I was virtual, but how was it for those of you that were there? I know we touched on this a little bit during our pre-show, sessions, but not everybody tuned into those or was able to tune into those. So let's just talk, first of all, how was it to be in person? What was that like after being, you know, not in person for the last couple of years?
6: I think for me, it felt like coming home. It felt like it was re-energizing to be around my Federation family and understanding, especially with some of the presentations and then just some of the conversations I was a part of, just understanding like, this is why we do what we do. This is why we're part of this movement. So I would say coming home for sure.
5: I agree with that. I may have even tweeted that it felt like coming home. I can't remember, but I had certainly thought that, that it was so good to be home with my Federation family. And it was definitely exciting. I mean, our virtual conventions were great. But this was really a great energy level, and just things like, running into people in the restaurants. You know, morning that I had breakfast in the hotel restaurant, Ever Hairston was there, and Everly Hairston was there, and I just walked over and said hello to her. And one day I wound up sitting with some leaders of the Ohio affiliate, and it was just nice to have those spontaneous encounters that you couldn't really have virtually.
4: Yeah, I really like the fact that being in person, there's just no substitute for it. And I don't know if it's because we've had the 2 years worth of virtual, but it was so, so much fulfilling than it's ever been for the time that I was there. And the really interesting part about it was, of course, as we spin up, right, and start dealing with these logistics that we haven't dealt with for 2 years plus, you know, there's certain things that we just need to re-oil the wheels to get right. But even despite all of that, our members were still engaged and still enjoying themselves. You know, normally some of the problems that we've had would just created, you know, a lot of frustration, but everybody, the long lines to register, there was just more opportunity to interact in the chat. I've never seen such happy people dealing with, you know, somewhat frustrating circumstances, but overall it was just awesome. It was just so great to be just around members that we haven't had a chance to really engage with for so long.
7: I thought it was going to feel different, especially after 2 virtual conventions and having adapted really to not having an audience. I thought it was going to feel unfamiliar, but it really didn't feel unfamiliar at all. I mean, it was almost like we just got together last year. Just all of the components of the crowd and the feeling, the energy. You would have never known that it had been 3 years since we got together. And by the way, I have the official stats here, 2,437 in-person registered and 1,487 virtual. So, I think definitely exceeded Very my nice. Expectations in terms yeah. of in-person turnout.
4: Mm-hmm.
3: Yeah. Fantastic. And lots of new people. Especially with the parents, just I heard over and over and over again from people that were helping with parent events that it was just so many brand new families that found us virtually and, you know, just really wanted to be with us. And that's always exciting when you get new people. I mean, it's great to have people that have been there before, and we need that as part of the organization for sure. But it's always fun and energizing to see new people, and especially new young ones. I know President Riccobono was talking a lot about seeing the new little babies that were
7: all
3: born
7: pandemic
3: since we were
7: babies.
3: Back.
7: They're
3: pandemic
7: all over. Babies. Wonderful. Helion and Edmund, and I can't start naming them because I'm going to forget them. But you know, these are all children of members who you know, were born during the time period that we were at a distance, and so we've never got to meet them in person, and it was great to have them stop by. I think we had almost all of them at one point in the presidential suite.
3: Oh.
7: Actually, it was that first day when we had the first virtual session. A bunch of them were in the suite, so it was really nice to have that as a kind of a backdrop to our first virtual convention experience. We didn't plan it that way, but really organically just kind of worked out.
3: I thought the agenda too was just incredibly, incredibly strong, particularly the general session programs and the banquet. I mean, that's the banquet's always great, great awards, a really good scholarship class, like always. But just the speakers, I just felt were exceptional this year. I don't know how you guys felt about it, but I just really enjoyed the whole program. I was never bored at all, which, you know, I'm usually not bored at convention, but this year particularly, I was just kind of glued to everything and just thought the speakers were really very, very top notch.
4: That was an interesting dynamic that resulted from me having to quarantine during those days, because I was able to, thank God, listen to all of that through the virtual experience. But normally when I'm there in person, I usually end up getting interrupted, deal with some logistic, or someone will find me and we haven't talked over that past year, and it's distracting from the presentations. But this time I really did get an opportunity to really listen thoroughly to the presentations. And I absolutely agree with you. It was a significantly impressive run of show. I was personally looking forward to Jill Hingskirk's presentation from NIH, because the work that we've done there as an organization not only helps with respect to our COVID test accessibility efforts, but making that relationship and putting accessibility on their radar creates opportunities for us to have impact on creating more accessibility to other medical devices moving forward, because they are excited about the inclusion of accessibility in the work that they do in the future.
5: Absolutely. I was impressed with so many of the presentations too. I mean, the Supreme Court Justice from Michigan and the new director of the NLS, I thought gave a really good speech, not because the speech itself was so great, but because so much of his personality came out, and it seemed like he really, you know, this is somebody that we're not familiar with, or at least that most of us aren't familiar with. And for him to come in with such a good spirit and really try to engage the audience. And the gentleman from Kellogg's, Wilson Ray, I apparently need to revisit Kellogg's breakfast cereals, because whatever that guy had for breakfast gave him a lot of energy.
7: I don't think it's just breakfast. Pumped. I think he eats it more than once a day.
5: Yeah, I think so.
6: He was great.
5: Yes, he was.
4: Yeah, somebody had to do it.
5: And his Tony the Tiger. For those who don't know, he was had his Tony the Tiger mask on. Yeah. People can say, well, you know, people can talk about the announcement they made, which I think is great. I think we'd love to see them start to do even more, and I think possibly they will. But just the energy of that presentation was impressive.
3: Absolutely. How was it, President Riccobono, to actually hear applause? Because I know that was something that must have felt a little weird the last couple of years, especially when you're giving your banquet speech. You're just sort of reading through it and there's not really any applause going on. Was that how did that feel? Was that a good feeling? Was it like, oh, wait a minute, there's actually people out there?
7: It's certainly a good feeling. I mean, again, it felt familiar. It wasn't like it was off-putting. You know, I found it nice because, you know, in the virtual, I had to build in my own pauses to take a breath or to, you know, drink a sip of water. So it's nice when the crowd helps out. But it is a little different, I guess, in that regard. I mean, I definitely felt like, yeah, inside baseball, I felt like the pacing on the banquet speech was a little off. I don't think that was the crowd's fault, but maybe that was a little bit of an adjustment for me.
6: Got it.
4: Now, that's you being more constructively critical of yourself. The banquet speech was outstanding. The message was really on point. And, you know, I that's one of those things that you have to listen to in the moment, right? And then you have to go back and listen to later to get even more substance from it. So I appreciate you always wanting to be that much better, but let's not get too overly critical. So yeah,
3: absolutely. And great.
4: There's my millennial end of a sentence. Yeah.
3: Yeah. I like it.
7: I think the audience engagement was really good. You know, I mean, we have a very respectful crowd. you know, even when there are hard hitting things to talk about, the crowd is very respectful and engaged. And I like that, you know, a number of the speakers who are first timers at our stage really engaged the crowd in that way. Mm-hmm. And I thought that was particularly powerful.
4: Yeah. And I also think that having our members there adds a different dynamic and a helpful dynamic in those instances where we can demonstrate that we really are a democratic organization. So having that feedback and that direct interaction during the resolutions committee, you know, it takes it to that whole different level. So it's not such a sterile undertaking that the members really invested during the deliberations of the resolutions on the floor, having that opportunity to really get a sense of the crowd and how they feel about the different issues. All of that's really good, because I think that that to me really speaks to us being a true membership organization, because you can see whether it be the emotion, you know, around the topic, whether it be the intellectual understanding around the issue being, you know, kind of validated and enhanced through that open, organic response from the live audience. It makes a big difference.
3: Definitely. Well, and I thought our virtual audience was great too this year. Just a really nice, some interaction on social media, some interaction when we had pre-shows and things. I really enjoyed that part. Sorry, Danielle, you were going to say something.
6: Oh, that's okay. That's actually a perfect pivot to what I was going to say, because I think with the past couple of years, you know, when we did things like resolutions and things like that, where maybe with the virtual component, it was a little bit harder to feel what all the different sides were saying and what was happening. But I think when we were able to be in person, we were able to hear the passion and understand how these things happen organically. And I think it was great to have that in person again.
5: And I saw that too, Danielle. I saw a lot of really good social media engagement during the resolutions process, where people were saying, so-and-so just made a good point. But on the other hand, so-and-so just made me think about it another way. So mm-hmm. I'm not, you know, and that's really great, because again, it brought the democratic aspect of our organization and our deliberations to social media. And I think the fact that they were hearing the debate happening on the floor is what allowed that to happen. And of course, we did what we could to have the dynamic debate during the virtual, but it just flowed a lot more naturally. And it was so great to see so many people getting engaged in the process.
7: Well, I think what people don't realize is that the thing about getting together is, you know, that's where individuals at the convention are debating these things all week long, you know. Mm-hmm. They're getting together in the hallways and talking about this and that resolution and how they feel about it. And they're, you know, sitting at dinner talking about these things. And so it's not just these online interactions that we're having. And it can happen dynamically in a group, you know. I mean, that happened some in the virtual environment, but, you know, a lot of minds change during the course of the convention because people get together and talk about things. And I know that a lot of delegates, you know, took a lot of feedback from members at the convention, but also members who probably are more in touch with them now because of the virtual, know how to better get in touch with their delegate during the national convention. I know some delegates even held their state caucuses with a virtual component so that at least folks who were at home could participate, even though the delegate understood that they were elected, you know, to represent all people, not just those at the mm-hmm. convention.
3: And I think that's such a good point and something that we should definitely talk about again and mention again, that that's, you know, we do have a delegate system, and that is we elect our delegates to represent everybody at the convention. We also we also re-elect our leaders, or elect our leaders, and we re-elected our officers this year, and then people to the board. Great new board members, by the way. I'm very excited about that.
5: And
3: new board.
5: Brought in a new officer.
3: And a new officer. Yep.
5: Right. Yeah, he definitely. Had been a board member. Everett Bacon is our secretary now, but he had been a board member. So.
3: Right. Well, and Norma Crosby. Oh, she was a secretary. I think that's right. I think she just flipped on. Anyway, but. Yep. But I think that's why we elect our leaders too. We really trust that our leaders between conventions are looking out for our best interests. And I think that's really an important thing to think about when people say things like we're not democratic enough, or people just make these decisions. And then when you really think about or really start breaking that down, we could not do the work that we do if we had every single person that we had to consult with every time we wanted to make any type of a decision. And so that's why we elect our board. And so if we're getting it wrong, then we need to be political and reelect our board. Because that's what the board is for. At least that's how I'm looking at it. And it's an interesting thing, because I'm not a political person. But that understanding has sort of blossomed over the last few years.
5: Well, and the thing to remember, and if I can just put in a plug for communications, because we tried really hard to emphasize this to folks, and we'll continue to, because it's such an important message. I mean, our delegates are very accessible. The name of every state president and a way to contact them is on our website. And people should reach out before the convention, during the convention, to their delegates, whoever they are. And that's why the roll call of states is so important too, because you know who your delegate is. People sometimes say, oh, the roll call of states, I mean, it's kind of fun, but I don't understand why we have to. Well, we have to do it because sometimes the state president, isn't the delegate or can't be the delegate. And if the state president becomes indisposed, which can happen in today's environment, there's an alternate delegate. But we always try to be really transparent about that process so that people know who to contact. And now there are so many different ways to reach out to the delegates and to the board members, no matter where you are, and what your status in the Federation is. And I think I saw people really picking up on that in social media.
6: And I will have to jump in and say, speaking of our delegates in our states, Washington, with those awards, there were two people from Washington who won awards. That was amazing.
3: Yeah. Yeah. The Educator of Blind Students for the year and the Blind Educator of the year, both of them from Washington. So yeah, it was good to be from Washington.
4: So does this mean that Washington State is the best place for blind students to be today?
3: I don't know. Maybe that does mean that. I don't know. hard to know.
4: Or Marcy writes really good recommendation letters.
5: Well, I was impressed with the presentation. I had to step out to deal with a reporter who came to the convention, but I saw Scott McCallum's presentation, and he really does.
7: He was probably still going when you came back in.
5: yeah. He didn't. He wasn't shy. But the other thing was, good. Yeah. No, it was
4: a good thing. Very impressive.
5: Well, I mean, I love that he told a story about a student of his. And that was, you know, from somebody who is now an administrator, but started as a teacher, the fact that he still maintains that meaningful connection is so great. And, but talking about the awards, so many great awards during the convention, outstanding scholarship class and outstanding class of Balotin winners.
3: Yes.
5: I thought, and I think it was the first time that we've recognized people from the entertainment industry before, or at least from people who have made films and stuff like that. But I love that we recognize Netflix for all the great work that we're doing in audio description. And I love the panel about audio description as well. But all of these winners, 64 ounce games and the C3D, I mean, all of this work that's being done that is just so outstanding. And also just recognizing somebody who's doing something a little bit different and using poetry and writing to reach more blind people.
4: Yeah. The nature of what we do, giving the awards to both Judy and Joe and Pat were really powerful. I think that
5: right.
4: really speaks to us in our heart as an organization, because those are individuals that really have dedicated, you know, their time and talent and intent for many, many years to this organization. So I think that really speaks well for us to give them that appropriate recognition as well.
5: Especially
7: important to put it in context. The Tenbrook Award is not given every year.
5: Right.
7: And it has never been given twice in the same year. And now there's nothing that says it can't be. But, you know, that was really a very deliberate decision on behalf of the committee. And, you know, these are always tough things to work on because there are lots of people that are very deserving of many accolades in the Federation. But this being our highest award, you know, it takes on a very, very special meaning. And, and you know, the committee has also chosen, you know, to give it to people who are still living. I mean, we've lost, you know, some people who haven't received the Tenbrook Award. And, you know, it's meant to also be a living honor. So really a special moment in that regard. And I like that we pulled it off as a shock.
5: Well, and I love that, you know, so many of our listeners won't, I mean, many will, but many may not know who Joe and Pat Miller are. But I love it when the Tenbrook Award goes to people that we all recognize, but I love it, as much or even more when it goes to people who are behind the scenes, but who do so much of the work that has to be done in this organization. And what was great about this year's awards is we got both because Judy Sanders is obviously somebody who's been very active and very publicly active, but a lot of people may not have realized, although they will have met them, how critical Joe and Pat Miller have been to the operations of the organization for decades.
7: Yeah, and I would argue even with Judy Sanders, I think if you came in the organization in the last decade, you may not have had as much of an opportunity to interact with her. But it really speaks to the grassroots nature of mm-hmm. what we do. And although, you know, a lot of her activity has been at the local level, it has had a big impact nationally. And so I think Judy fits that quite criteria as well.
4: I agree.
3: So, you know, people maybe they weren't able to be as present at the convention as they had wanted to be virtually. Let's remind people, how can they catch up with all of this great stuff that happened? There's several ways that people can hear speeches, read speeches, relive convention moments, whether they were there or not. Should we talk maybe a little bit about those things to remind people how they can go about doing that?
5: So the home for a lot of that continues to be nfb.org/convention. That is where the highlights will be posted. Some of the highlights already are posted, and where the rest of the highlights will be posted. And by the way, it has a link to past conventions as well, should you want to relive or catch parts of those that you missed as well. We really do try to do a great job in this organization of archiving what we have done, but certainly the all the moments from this year's convention will be appearing on that webpage in the next short while. By the time people listen to this podcast, more of them will have appeared.
3: I always want to remind people too about the Braille Monitor. I love the August, September issue. You know, it takes a couple months to put it together because of course we need to talk all about the convention, but it's always very worth waiting for. I think Gary Wunder and the Monitor team do a fantastic job putting highlights in and really giving a flavor of the convention. And so I just want to make sure that people are reading their monitor, listening to it, because often when you listen to it, you get the actual speeches. It's really definitely worth, you know, having the monitor and subscribing to it.
4: Yeah, and I would definitely co-sign on the whole convention recap that Gary puts together. Even though, you know, I've been there, when I read that, you hear different aspects of the convention that you never would have known had you not read the recap. And I think that it's wonderful the way that we can republish, you know, the presentations throughout the year. So sprinkle them in, you know, of course, the August, September issue, we definitely want to make sure that the president's report and the banquet speech are present. But then throughout the rest of the year, Gary and the staff there will sprinkle in, you know, different presentations that may support other articles within Monitor. So I agree with you. Great way of really getting infused with the convention activities throughout the year.
5: Well, and what's so great about that, too, is, you know, when you come out of the convention, it's a big shot in the arm. And to a certain extent, you want to relive the highlights. But then, you know, the year goes on and other things happen and you're engaged in other things with the Federation and otherwise. And so, and then all of a sudden in the October or December or early next year in the Monitor, a great presentation comes up that you had forgotten about, and you get to engage with it in a new way. And it reminds you, it either reminds you how great it was, or you discover something that maybe you either missed or didn't pay that close attention to for whatever reason during the convention.
4: Yeah, and Gary does a great job of using it to support ongoing dialogue. So he may create or pose a provocative question and offer a banquet presentation or something as the catalyst for that kind of conversation.
6: And if you want some nostalgia, if you want to listen maybe to the banquet speech and listen to, you know, the bustle around the room, you can always listen on YouTube, because we have some of those, some of the general sessions. And I know we have the banquet up on the YouTube as well.
4: Oh, nice.
3: Nice. Great. So yeah, there's a playlist, I think I saw.
5: There is, actually. Yeah.
3: Fantastic. Well, how was everybody's trip home? Because, you know, now convention is over. It was great to kind of relive it with all of you, but now we're home. How were people got home okay, and trip home was okay for everybody?
6: I'm very much a nervous flyer, and I slept the entire flight home.
3: Good.
5: Well, that tells you something. Yeah.
4: Hurricanes. You had hurricanes before you flew, or?
6: Not a one. Nope.
5: You know, a friend of mine, though, did get a Sazerac in the airport. Because she hadn't had a chance to have one anywhere else in New Orleans for whatever reason. So she had always wanted to try a Sazerac, and she did get one. But I slept part of the way on the plane. And the only thing I would say about the trip home that was other than the fact that it was anticlimactic after the convention, I was on a late flight and got back at 2 o'clock in the morning, which is not optimal. So because the flight was delayed a little bit. But, you know, I was happy to be I was happy to be home, even though I loved the convention, because it does, as to Danielle's point, it does take a lot out of you, but it puts a lot into you as well.
7: Mm-hmm. Well, I mean, traveling home was fine. It's always fun to travel on a plane with a bunch of blind people. but we didn't talk about New Orleans. I mean, what a fantastic city for a convention. I know that there were many, many, many positive comments about just the wealth of places that you could walk to within just a couple of blocks of the hotel. I don't know if Anil ever made it over to the McDonald's, but there was one of those.
4: But, didn't make it to Big D's, but I made it to the Creole House.
7: Creole House was good, yeah.
5: Right next door, too.
7: A lot of our folks enjoyed a lot of the music. I know the, Mahogany Hall, right around the corner. I know some of our members went over there and performed with the jazz band that was over there, both singing and getting on the horns. So I'm sorry I missed that.
3: Yeah, me too.
7: But just the number of things to do. I mean, I certainly hope it will be fewer than 25 years before we're back in New Orleans. That was 25 years ago was our last New Orleans convention. I think, as we continue to think about the convention, it's challenging because our convention is huge, and finding a place that meets all the criteria. I know that, you know, we try to negotiate hard on room rates, but even with inflation, room rates are getting very difficult. So we have to continue to be strategic, but use these opportunities to get together. And it was cool just to walk down the street and come across people who are looking for lunch too and say, all right, let's go, let's find a place.
5: And it was so great because we were right in the heart of everything, and there were so many places around. And New Orleans is just amazing. I mean, the music and the food and the culture and the food and the nightlife and the
3: hospitality
5: food.
3: And the food.
6: Speaking of food, we have to know, because I know virtual people wanted to know, or the people listening on the virtual session want to know.
7: Yes, the answer.
6: Yes. What did everybody think of the banquet food? Does anyone want to share what we enjoyed?
7: And oh, the banquet. I thought you were going to ask something different. Tell us about the banquet. Who liked the banquet?
5: I thought the banquet was fine. I mean, the food was.
4: The only problem with the banquet is it had to compete against, you know, the stuff at the Creole House and Mahogany.
5: Right. It's just kind of a come down in terms of food. But we did have live music at the banquet.
7: Live music, yeah.
4: Yes.
3: That was really cool. And then virtually, the sound was amazing for the live music.
4: Yeah.
7: The food was good. Banquet food was good. The dessert was great.
6: I will say one thing that was different about this banquet table. So we had, I think it was a chicken breast on the bone, and then broccoli and some really yummy scalloped potatoes. But one cool thing is, you know, normally you get water and then you get tea, but this was sweet tea, which I thought was a nice nod to the South.
3: Oh,
4: nice.
3: That is good.
7: My beef though was with the opening ceremonies, because, you know, I'm there on stage and they had Chef Harriet up there. And she's live cooking pralines, right? You know, about
4: pralines.
7: About 6 feet to my left. And she's, you know, whipping them up. And I keep, this is wonderful. She's going to hand me one any second. I'm waiting for it. And then they wrap it up and they take their stove away. I'm still waiting for my, you know, very fresh. So
5: should have given the president.
7: I was disappointed. I don't know what she did with the ones that she made, but she was awesome. 81 years old.
5: I know.
7: Making these, what did she say, for 70 years? And she was live doing it, talking to her.
3: She was cooking live. So good.
7: I think that has never happened at one of our opening ceremonies.
5: I was going to ask about that. And she was so descriptive about it. I don't know if anybody had talked to her about needing to be that, but she was so thorough about it that I feel like I know something about making pralines, although I'm not a very good cook, so I would probably find some way to screw it up, but you know. There you go.
3: Actually, people were asking about the recipe, whether we're going to have recipes in the monitor or, and I said, you know, hopefully when everything comes out, we'll have, you know, we'll be able to get that or transcribe her presentation or something so people can actually have the recipe, because people were asking about that virtually as well. So that was so cool. And well, of course, I just wanted one too.
7: Yeah, we do have the transcripts from Zoom. So I'm sure our communications group will make those available soon.
5: Although maybe people in New Orleans like to talk about cooking and just like to, because I remember I went to Brennan's, which is a very famous New Orleans restaurant, and got the Bananas Foster, which is very famous New Orleans dessert that they cook in front of you. And I asked the person who was cooking it to describe what they were doing, and he was also very good at it. So.
4: Okay. Yeah, it's like a show. It's like a performance.
5: It is.
6: So who thinks that next year's opening ceremonies in Houston should have like tamales being cooked on stage?
5: Oh my gosh.
4: Only if the president.
7: Oh, that's right. Only if they remember to do it.
5: If president won.
4: we don't want the convention gavel down from the opening ceremony.
7: No.
6: Well, I'm sure we can.
7: Don't you want someone to say, oh, yeah, this is real, you know, authentic. Yeah.
6: Yes.
3: Yeah. And you hear you chewing. That would be amazing.
6: I'm sure Norma can make it happen. Yeah. So, no pressure, Norma. as we wind down, do we want to maybe go around and give some final thoughts about this year and expectations for next year?
3: Well, I just hope that I can both be in person next year, but I also really hope I can continue to be involved with the virtual audience, because I really, truly enjoyed that. It was such a blessing this year for me not being able to go and kind of not going at sort of the last minute. I kind of decided in June that I wasn't going to go, and was definitely the right decision for me this year. But it was wonderful to interact, and I hope I can continue to do that in some way. Even, you know, if I am and when I am at convention next year, I'd really like to continue that, because it was really just so wonderful. I mean, I love recording the podcast, but you know, you don't get as much feedback from the podcast, and you don't get instant feedback. And it was just great to get emails from people, to see things on social media, to be able to respond, to get questions in the chat, all of those kinds of things. And it really was just really added a dimension to my convention that I've never had before, and really made me feel like I was interacting with more people, maybe even than I would have a chance to, in a more deep way than I would have a chance to at an actual convention. So I really hope we can continue to have the virtual experience, make it even better. And I hope that I can be involved somehow with that even next year, even though I'm really, really, really looking forward to being in person at convention, because I think I really need that shot in the arm.
5: I will turn over the reporter. I will plan to turn over the roving reporter duties to you. How about that?
3: No, no. You can rove.
5: Okay. All right.
3: No, maybe I'll rove too. I don't know. I was really impressed, Chris. I don't know that I could have roved as effectively as you roved. So hats off to you.
5: I don't know how I managed it, actually, but I'm glad it worked out.
4: Well, from my perspective, I'm glad we did it. I know that, you know, it took a lot of meticulous planning on behalf of President Bono and John Bergen, you know, putting our protocols in place. And as a member of the convention COVID club, I'm just glad that I was able to participate before experiencing any symptoms and some of the division activities and some of the social gatherings. And of course, you know, even staying masked up, there's no guarantee per se. But I also recognize the value, right, of our streaming, because again, if we weren't streaming the general session parts, that would have been a significant loss. But just being there on site, you know, was a little bit difficult, because you did want to be there with our members. But the fact that I was able to participate in person and get to interact with people, and then even when I had to start quarantining, I was still able to experience the convention through the streaming and the virtual components that we had, really helped to be a fulfilling week for me. And I've heard so many other people that have said that this was so, so well worth it.
6: I just jump in on that and just say that, you know, we really did show this year that we have the love, hope, and determination to keep moving forward and, you know, making sure that everyone is involved and everyone feels like they have a place. So that would be my hope for next year, is just to continue with that spirit.
7: You know, every convention brings something new. This one was special because of, you know, us being divided for so long, isolated. But so many of our partners coming together, you know, John Olson brought 7 of his 3D photo art exhibits just to have at the convention that were always available. You know, our exhibit hall was booming as always. With so many new partners, we had Good Maps and Navinlands trying out some new stuff. And, you know, for the first time that I remember, we had 2 events outside of the hotel. We haven't even talked about those, but Netflix did an exclusive screening of Stranger Things, including free concessions and free NFB Stranger Things swag, which, you know, is great. We also had the viewing of Surpassing Sight. So, you know, what I look forward to is the things that the Houston Convention will bring, which we can really not anticipate today. Who will the partners be? What will the new ideas be? Mm-hmm. What will the new trends be? What will blind people be you know, really talking about when we get to the convention next year? All of that is what will unfold in the next little while. And also, I mean, we know that our affiliate in Texas will be an awesome host. They did a great job in our virtual convention in 2020. I know our Houston chapter will be very eager. For that matter, I know the city of Houston has been waiting for us now since 2019. They've been eager to host us. So I think that's the real synergy. And I would encourage people to start saving your dollars now. Start working with your chapter to raise money to help get people to the convention, because it is one of the most empowering experiences. And I think it's hard to imagine what we might find ourselves getting into next year this time, but it's going to be exciting.
3: Absolutely. And if you have feedback about this year's convention, there is going to be a survey coming out. So please make sure that you fill that out. I know I have a couple things that, you know, tuning in virtually for the first time, I have some completely for the first time, I have some feedback that I'm going to give. And so we really want that. That's the only way we can have our conventions get better and better every year. So please don't be shy. Give us that feedback. And at least you've done your part to tell us what things worked well for you and what things maybe you'd like to see improved.
5: And of course, give us feedback about the podcast as well. And then there will be some ways in the outro that you can do that. But the reason I bring that up particularly is we'd really love to know, who did you hear from at the convention, or what did you learn at the convention that you'd like a deeper dive into? I feel like those would be great subjects for the podcast. So I know we're thinking about doing some things like with the Blotin Award winners, but what else would you like to know more about coming out of the convention that we can feature on the podcast as well as what's going to be, you know, definitely continue to read the monitor and all of that as well.
3: And there's a presidential release coming up too, right? When's the next one?
5: August 2nd.
7: August 2nd. That'll be our next one. And hopefully the podcast will talk about the opportunity for chapters to put in a proposal to host the presidential release live in October. But the last thing I wanted to say, piggybacking on what Chris said, was all of the awards that Chris has expertly outlined, you know, they're going to happen again. So it's not too early to think about who would be deserving of a Blotin Award, or who, what educators might be out there, and to be encouraging college students or rising high school seniors to get ready. We are going to have scholarships again, so you might as well get ready for it. It's going to happen. You know, we need applicants for all of these things, nominations, and promoting these programs. You know, it's wonderful when our selection committees have a very hard time picking candidates, because that's a very good problem to have. And we get great applications. And even I know from talking to our Blotin chairman that there was at least one of our Blotin awardees who had been nominated a number of times, and the committee had passed them over a number of times. So you know, the way you get in the game is by continuing to apply. But I think the fact that blind people kept pushing this nominee forward helped their case. So truly driven by blind people. So be thinking about that. These awards are prestigious, even just being recognized by the Federation, and we need those nominations.
4: Yep. And the model for persistence is also for scholarships. Don't just, if you're not selected because it's a competitive process, go reapply. Right. Come on, students.
7: Yeah, absolutely.
3: Yes. Absolutely. Absolutely. Well, it was wonderful spending so much time with all of you. So glad that we had such a great convention. So glad everybody's back home. Really excited that we can just go build the National Federation of the Blind now, as always, with the energy that we got from this convention, and, you know, going toward next convention and going toward our fall conventions and spring conventions that our affiliates have. So it's really exciting. And just thank you guys, all of you, for being on the podcast. It's been really fun hearing everybody's thoughts about convention, and just really excited to bring you another episode in a little while. But comment on this one. There's lots of different ways. We want to hear from you.
4: Well, this has been fun. Thanks, everybody. And talking about the convention is almost as good as experiencing it. And until we get together to have this conversation once again, remember, you can live the life you want.
3: Blindness is not what holds you back.
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9: Shooting Through the Screen Door by Nancy Scott. A portrait appears on this page. The caption reads, Nancy Scott. Nancy Scott lives in Easton, Pennsylvania. She enjoys writing, and her poems, stories, and articles have appeared in a wide variety of publications. Nancy credits her participation in the National Federation of the Blind's Writers Division with helping her to become a better writer. How do young children form concepts about the world around them? Specifically, how does a young blind child learn the difference between solid and not solid? Nancy did it in a most interesting way. Here's how she tells her story. Playing with squirt guns is more fun when no one else is around. I'm not very good at shooting other kids with water. I guess this is because I can't see. Or maybe it's because other kids can see me aiming and move real fast and real quietly. But the water always goes where I want when I pretend, or almost always. I'm on my back steps, squirt gun ready. I hear the hiss of Mom's iron in the pantry. I could shoot her, but not really. There's a door for the water to hit, so I can shoot her in my head. I fire. The water sisses with the force of my wishing. Buzz against the screen, so I know it's going where I want. Buzz. Pull the trigger. Feel the water going from the gun. Buzz. Stop that, Mom's voice. That's not supposed to happen. Mom must be hearing me think. I know she does that sometimes. There's water all over the floor. No. There's a door there. I'm 6, and I'm not stupid. You're shooting through the screen. That can't be, and I tell her. Water is big. It can stay in one place, not like air and noise. Air and noise are little, so they can go through the screen. Mom sighs from mad to show and tell. Wait, she says. I do, because I think she's still mad, and I know I'm right. I have to turn off the iron. Footsteps going and stopping and coming back. She puts my left hand inside the screen door, my right with a gun out, and says, shoot. Pull. Buzz. Wet. Wet against my inside hand. Come look. She opens the door farther and puts my right hand in the puddle on the floor. I could have shot her after all. And I think about trying to do just that to see if my ears could aim at the iron. But the screen doesn't feel like it has big enough holes in it. How far would the water go after it went through the screen? I don't ask out loud. But Mom hears me think again. No more shooting water through screens. If you do it again, no more squirt gun. Was she still mad? And how could I be wrong about all this? Next time it rains, I'll stand by a window with my hands on the screen to see if water really goes through it. After all, maybe Mom could trick me. Or maybe I'm right sometimes. Maybe there has to be something pushing the water, like wind. But for now, I decide to remember that some water could go through screens and to practice my bad aim on the tree in the backyard. Mom has walked me around and shown me everything in the backyard. I can run all around it now and almost never hit even the clothespoles. I'm allowed to go all the way down to the alley steps, but not into the alley, because cars can go there. Mom says that soon I will get a white cane, and I will learn to go farther with it. Maybe I'll ask Dad later about how far water shoots through the screen. As long as Mom doesn't hear me ask, I'll bet he'll tell me.
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10: This item is meaningful social security for blind Americans. We call this a new era of opportunity, and we call it that because we have a new commissioner at the Social Security Administration. We earlier talked about the new podcast, Walking Alone and Marching Together. You can hear in Chapter 1 that at the organizing of the National Federation of the Blind, we were talking about the Social Security Administration and the program of Social Security in this nation. So we've been in this game a long time. And we are always pleased to invite leaders to this platform who share our values in terms of creating opportunities, creating

Thank you. What Mark did, I'm not really sure how to follow. So it's my fault because I asked for the earlier time slot, but I didn't realize he was going to have his own chant for his last name. So first of all, I'm honored to be here. And I think that I am going to come at this job as the Commissioner of Social Security in a way it's never been come at before. And I'll explain why. And then I'm going to come at the relationship with the National Federation of the Blind in a completely different way. And I'll explain why. So you have a belief and a purpose. And your members, and you're driving with a passion and a purpose to make a better life for each other. And I can honestly say that I not only can believe and support the effort of the National Federation of the Blind, but from birth, in the multi-generational immigrant household I grew up in, I lived with my blind grandfather till his death. So I think there's never been a commissioner that could come here and say, I understand what it means to live in a household with a blind, and more importantly, have a role model as a grandfather who was blind. So it wasn't hard. It wasn't hard to say yes. It was actually all my honor and pleasure. And I'm not really sure how long it's been since a commissioner was here, but I suppose it has not been an annual event. You have my commitment that I'm accessible, I'm available, and I will work on any issue that resembles Social Security for the National Federation of the Blind. My commitment goes deep. Only 2 years ago, at Guiding Eyes for the Blind, which is in Yorktown Heights, New York, did we build a wing in memory of my grandfather there. So I think there's much more to talk about, though. I want to make a commitment. The commitments around Social Security. And you've heard a lot. You've heard a lot. You've probably read a lot. But I'm going to set the record straight over what's occurred over the past 2 months. I like to tell people, you know, I'm the fifth, in May when I took the job, I was the fifth commissioner in 5 months. So that's not a very good place to settle into. And there was lots of things that went on, but I will share with you that the ship is being righted in a very, very quick fashion. Now, one of the things I know you're worried about is, will there be the staff to serve the public? Right? Is that true?

0: Yes, and I think I want to share some information with you. I read yesterday in the Washington Post from an ex-Social Security Administration executive that in 1967, there were one employee for every 480 beneficiaries, and today there's one employee for 1,400 beneficiaries. So that could scare you, right? That could scare you. Although, I will tell you the following. In 1967, all there were checks. Today, we pay 71 million Americans electronically and 600,000 with checks. In 1967, there wasn't the internet. Today, 500 million transactions are done over the internet. In 1967, there wasn't phone technology. As a matter of fact, in the beginning of 2024, we did not have phone technology. Today, of the 80 million phone calls, 90% of them are technologically served, with 40% getting instantaneous satisfaction, half of them. So I want you to think about the technology revolution we're driving. And so if you adjusted all of that, you would conclude we actually have more transactions being done technologically and thus more labor to solve the problems. Now, let's get to the grueling facts. The phones are answered quicker right now than they were 3 months ago by 50%. And even greater today. So the field offices have lost 4% of its personnel, but in fact are scheduling appointments online for you and serving those appointments in a 6-minute wait time. I commit to you that we will have the staff to do the job, and we are going to do a better job than ever before. We're a technology organization. We're a services organization. I came from a company that served every American household. I was the CEO. I've been a 2-time public company CEO in the largest financial institutions. I've been a 2-time public company COO. But this is the most important job I've ever had in my life. And to be able to work closely with the National Federation of the Blind is why I'm here. And that means many things. That means going and calling Pete Sessions next week to talk about the Act on Disability that he has right in front of him and see how we can be helpful to him. That means we've already completed the kiosks. And yes, I appreciate you all bringing it to us and making sure you held us accountable. And I always want to have a relationship where we could do it face-to-face and support you. This is an unbelievable, powerful group. What I saw before me, I could not have envisioned without being here. I say showing up matters. And being there and understanding the realities cannot happen over the phone. So I decided this was the most important thing in the world for me to do today, right? And that would be on most any other day also. We are here to serve you. Social Security's coming up on its 90th birthday, August 14th. My objective is that we have the next 90 years of Social Security, it being a digital first, it being a people services organization, and we should deliver for the public where they want to be served. If you want to be served in a field office, it should be the same as over the phone or on the web. And that's my commitment to you. The same experience for all. I am tremendously grateful for what has been created here by the National Federation of the Blind. I see fabulous leadership here, committed and moving the needle forward. And so in any manner that I can be helpful to the National Federation of the Blind, I will be there in a minute. Mark has my number. John knows where to find me. They have 100% commitment from me. I will come to the office in Maryland and see them also. And we will go work on everything we can to integrate your life in a manner better for the rest of time. Thank you.
1: Thank you, sir. Thank you. Thank you. Definitely hope to see you in Baltimore.
2: Thank you, Commissioner, especially for your commitment here in front of the convention to help advance our bill with Congressman Pete Sessions to eliminate the earnings cliff in the Social Security Disability Insurance Program. So we appreciate that. And, you know, I think what we can say about your being here, besides the fact that our invitation was probably one of the first letters to hit your desk and you accepted it, we're gifting to you a customer feedback loop. So if the response times are slow, these people are going to tell you. And if the response times are good, these people are going to tell you. So the fact that you have opened up that line of communication is going to be a very important data point for you, and we genuinely appreciate that you have come to express partnership with us. So thank you for being here.
3: Blindness is not the characteristic that defines you or your future. 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
2: Okay, this next presentation is Sexual Health Education and Research, a community-centered approach driven by the blind. I learned many years ago through the Federation that the best way to be a teacher or a leader is to continue to learn things from the perspectives and lived experience of those that you are honored to teach or lead. And I try to do that on a daily basis in this movement. The first time I remember getting to know our presenter, our next presenter, was during our 2006 Rock It On program, which I was in charge of. That was not her first experience with the Federation. I looked back and noticed that she was published in Future Reflections in 2004. I told her that recently. I'm not sure she looked it up because she might be not so happy with what she said 20 years ago, but then most of us aren't, right? when she was in the program, she was only a sophomore in high school, but I can point out very significantly that in the Rocket On program, she was selected to be the mission director for our rocket project, which says something about her leadership and how early she started showing leadership potential. My experience has been she always has keen insight to offer and does not fail to share with you her perspectives, which always are informative. She was educated in schools, including the School for the Blind, and so she knows well the failures of the education system for blind children. And I particularly love her dedication to doing something about it. She works often in our Texas Federation Youth Programs. And her and I have often shared thoughts. She shared thoughts with me about how the blindness field and the materials produced around sexual health education are greatly lacking. So last year, I appointed a committee, a subcommittee of the board, to work with her on our first sexual health education program here at the National Convention. And I know many of you went to participate in that because I dropped by and I noticed that it was a great success. So I asked if she would come talk about it here. I was really honored to be in our Betsy Zaborowski conference room in April when this young lady defended her dissertation, calling out many times the work of the National Federation of the Blind and adding further academic credibility to the lived experience that we share combined with real researched methodology. I'm certain that this won't be her last time with us. She will be making many, many more contributions to our movement, but I'm really honored to be introducing her for the first time on this stage as Dr. Micah Baugh.

0: Thank you. This is my 18th convention, and in all those years, this is one of the first times we're discussing sex education on the convention floor. But something I learned at my very first convention, this is the National Federation of the Blind, and we're not scared to tackle difficult things together. We're not afraid to get comfortable with uncomfortable topics. We don't shy away from tough conversations with others or among ourselves, and we certainly don't sit idly when we recognize injustice or inequity. I'm going to talk a lot about what other people say to us and about us, but I'm also going to invite you to consider what we, blind people, say to ourselves and each other collectively as a movement. Are we amplifying messages of hope and courage and inherent human value? Or to what extent, and I know it's hard to think about our faults, but to what extent have we amplified the messages of cruelty, neglect, and injustice foisted upon us by others' erroneous assumptions and misconceptions that we could never be sexual beings? But most importantly, what are we doing about it? You might have some feelings here in the next 20 minutes. They might even be some unpleasant feelings. You probably weren't expecting deep emotions on your Sunday morning. I wasn't expecting deep ones when I wrote this, but here we are, so at least we're in it together. Let's start with what other people say to us. The good news is, these are not our people, in case you were wondering. These people, often well-meaning experts in the vision field, send us messages about our needs, our desires, our hopes, our values in the world. Sometimes these messages are edifying, but usually they're just not. They said that blind kids don't need to learn Braille because it's too outdated. So we said, if they won't teach them, we will. And now we have the NFP Bell Academy. Then they said, blind kids can't learn science, technology, engineering, and math because it's too visual. We said, if they won't teach them, we will. And now we have a whole generation of science nerds and tech geeks. And then they said, teachers of students with visual impairments know everything they need to know. We said, first, let's try teachers of blind students. Secondly, no, they really don't. And yet again, if they won't teach them, we will. Say hi to a Teacher of Tomorrow cohort member if you see one today. There's 20 of them here at this convention. They're learning how to be our people. Let's make sure we're their people, too. One of my favorite things about our movement is the spunk and feistiness with which we attack injustice. Usually, when the messages we're hearing are as mired in misconceptions as those I've just highlighted, we spring into action. In other words, challenge accepted. But messages about reading and careers aren't steeped in the same social stigma and taboo as other messages. They don't wound us to the core of our worth as humanity like other messages do. Do you know what else they've been saying for all these years? Do you know what they say when it comes time for the talk in fifth grade or middle school? What they say when it comes time for health class in high school? If you think for a second, you know what they say, because somebody said it to you or a blind person that you care about. The things that hurt most are the most difficult to forget. And as the kids say, these messages hit different. Still, I'll state it plainly, and just so we're clear, everything I'm sharing here is backed by real-life research conducted by real-life disabled scholars, which, as a researcher myself, quells my ever-present anxiety about whether the statement I'm about to make is valid or not. Luckily, I did the entire literature review for you. You're welcome. So I can say with total confidence that everything I'm sharing is legit. So here's what they say. They say, in summary, blind kids don't need sex education. It's too awkward. It's uncomfortable. How would we even teach them that? We could just let them skip that class. And if we can't get them out of the class, maybe we'll just forget to make the materials accessible. So that way no one will feel awkward about them touching a picture of a vagina. Blind kids don't even need this information anyway. They're all so weird and nobody's gonna wanna, you know, have sex with them. Let's just discreetly encourage the parents to put her on the pill so that we can avoid periods and, God forbid, pregnancy. I hope we know how untrue and wildly misguided these statements are. But false or not, they sink in. What others say to us too often becomes what we say to ourselves. The underlying squeamishness here, it's not just about sex education. It's about whether we, blind people, deserve the information and opportunity to live full and enriching lives. Lives full of love, intimacy, and yes, good sex, if that's what we desire, as everyone else. But you know what the worst part of this is? And here's where my raging feelings enter the chat, and I hope yours do too. The worst part of this is that in my 15 years of working with blind kids, I hear these messages from them. They tell me how I'm just not relationship material, and nobody's gonna date me anyway, so I don't need to learn that stuff. And my family says they'd take my baby if I ever had one, so I'll just never have sex. If young blind people tell me these things in today's modern, enlightened, hip world, I know the things our elders could share would be even harder to hear. These messages are insidious. They hurt, sometimes so profoundly that we'd rather pretend that they don't apply to us or they don't affect us than engage in meaningful efforts to address the hidden kernels of truth behind them. But whether we address them or not, we carry the things that people say to us within us. They grow and they flourish, and we risk projecting them onto others in our movement, sometimes the most vulnerable folks around us. What do we say to the survivor who's trying to heal? What can we offer the blind parents who are trying to support their queer teenager? What answers do we have for a young blind woman who finds herself pregnant and doesn't know how she got that way because she didn't understand how menstrual cycles work? Do we respond in scoffing tones that sex has nothing to do with blindness? Or blind parents can figure this out on their own, it's not our job. Or my personal favorite, well, I didn't need sex education to figure out how things worked. These started as things that others have said to us, but they've become things that we've said to ourselves and each other, because it's really difficult to confront the systems that perpetuate these norms. But is this who we are? Do we cede the right to write our own narrative in all aspects of life, even those that usually occur in the dark behind closed doors? I think not. I think, in fact, I know that we're better than that. So they said, blind kids don't need sex education. So even though it's hard, even though it's uncomfortable, even though we are tired, and even though we don't all agree on the specifics of how and when and what to teach with sex education, we already know what solves this. It's the same refrain from the Braille, science, and teacher crises. If they won't teach us, we'll teach us. They wouldn't teach us, so we taught us. We, the blind, developed the Sexual Health Education Research and Training Project, which, to my knowledge, is the first research-based, blind-led, blind-centered sexual health education effort for blind adults. It was designed by blind people for blind people. No. Lest anyone think we approached this haphazardly, I'm going to throw out some fancy research lingo to assuage your worries. This is for all those science nerds who appreciate a long, overcomplicated description, but it's also for those skeptics who aren't sure if we ought to be venturing into research, or sex education, or research on sex education. The SHIRT project employed a community-based participatory research model, which is a social justice-oriented approach that was adapted for public health in the late 20th century. It's only about 25 years ago, in case you were wondering. This approach follows 9 key principles, which you can find in the peer-reviewed literature if you're so inclined. But suffice it to say that in this kind of research, it's the researched, not the researcher, that holds decision-making power and leadership. It's not academic experts telling blind people what we need. It's people with academic expertise and people with community-based expertise working together to solve agreed-upon problems using agreed-upon methods. We also used a critical disability theory lens. CDT scrutinizes the systems within which disabled people live, as opposed to scrutinizing the disabilities or the people themselves. Here's how I like to think of CDT. Instead of the traditional breakup line of, it's not you, it's me, CDT says to ableist systems and the people that perpetuate them, actually, it is you, you're the problem. And that's a view that I would venture to guess resonates with many of us here today. So with the CBPR approach and CDT lens in mind, we developed a sexual health education intervention, which is just what public health folks call a program, for blind adults. Because we know from previous research from Drs. Wild, Kapperman, Kelly, and others that blind adults did not get adequate sexual health education in high school, and because we do, obviously, have standards, we used the National Sex Education Standards as the basis for what content to include in the intervention. The NSES details all the skills and knowledge that one should have after leaving high school, so it was a logical place to start when trying to fill those gaps. SHRT also combined 13 constructs from 3 conceptual frameworks during intervention design, implementation, and evaluation. Conceptual frameworks are just roadmaps for researchers, and they tell us what elements to think about and how those elements relate during the research process. We chose the reach, effectiveness, adoption, implementation, and maintenance, or REAIM, framework, and its companion, the practical, robust implementation sustainability model, or PRISM, because these are widely used, robust, evidence-based frameworks in the field of public health. They've been tested, retested, critiqued some more. So in short, these frameworks work. With REAIM and PRISM, while REAIM and PRISM contemplate every aspect of the intervention design process, including the target audience, they lack the detailed consideration of the specific and unique attributes of each target audience, like blind people. And that's where our third framework, the 5 Principles for Disrupting Compulsory Sightedness, comes in. This framework was developed by blind scholar Natalie Shaheen, and it maps in hierarchical order the necessary infrastructure for a given educational endeavor to cultivate success for blind learners. Now, these things might seem obvious to us, like embracing non-visual techniques, creating an empowering environment, ensuring that all equipment and materials are accessible, but they're sadly novel concepts to some of those experts in the vision field. The combination of interdisciplinary frameworks addresses a key problem with much of the programming, sexual health or otherwise, developed for blind people. In my experience, well-meaning content-specific experts like sex educators want to be inclusive, but they develop programs that lack the need or that do not meet the needs of blind individuals. Conversely, professionals in the blindness field want to address identified knowledge and information gaps, but they lack the content-specific expertise, like credentialing and sexual health education, to do that effectively. It's the combination of blindness-specific and content-specific expertise that's critical here, and though it took us 3 frameworks and 13 constructs from them, we achieved that goal with SHRT. So at this point, I've introduced to you lots of acronyms: SHRT, CBPR, CDT, NSES, REAIM, PRISM, 5 principles. We've got a whole alphabet soup. Since we all know that the quality of your work directly correlates to the number of fancy acronyms you have, I posit that I have thus adequately convinced you of the valor of this endeavor. Sarcasm aside, the fact that our work is grounded in science is profoundly important, but it's also a bit of a drag if research isn't your thing. So let me turn now to some of the things we learned from our years-long, meticulous effort to bring the SHRT project to fruition. I'll spare you the research specifics this time and just say that we learned these things because we asked blind people, both the 14 facilitators that helped run the event and the 178 participants that attended it, what they thought. So this information comes from us. It doesn't come from somebody else who thought they might know what blind people need. It's clear from our data that there's a resounding need for continued sexual health education work in our community. Both participants and facilitators emphasized that they were excited and relieved that our organization was engaging in this critical work. Here's what two participants said. One said, "The positive blindness philosophy and complete openness of the facilitators was amazing. Every table I visited was patient, kind, and happy to answer questions. The fact that this was happening at all changed my life." And I cannot name just one thing that was great about this particular activity. I've been saying for a long time that we needed a way to learn about sexual and relationship health that would be inclusive to blind people, and this was it. Our data also highlights that for sensitive information like sexual health, it is imperative that blind people have autonomy over what and how they learn. So rather than creating a seminar where folks would be exposed to prescribed content, we developed a self-directed open house where participants could decide what and how they learned. Some folks were just interested in anatomy. Others were there for the contraception. Many were interested in gender and identity, but most folks wanted to visit every table to learn all that they could. It sounds so simple to let people choose what and how they learn, but for many attendees, this was the very first time. These are adult attendees, and this was the very first time that they could, one, choose what topics they wanted to know about, two, have time to explore those topics without 57 people asking if they needed help, three, have access to somebody who knew non-visual techniques and could answer their questions, four, decide that they didn't want to talk to that person who was there to answer questions because they wanted to explore on their own, and five, have everything, not just one thing or two things, but everything available in accessible, high-quality formats. Here's what this meant for just one participant. It's a story that was shared by one of our facilitators. "I had an asexual, aromantic person come to my table, and she was in tears, and she said, 'I never thought I'd be welcome at an event like this.' And then she said, 'I can just leave the tables where I'm uncomfortable, and I never thought I'd be able to do that.'" This person was asexual, meaning they don't experience sexual attraction to anyone at all. They're also aromantic, which means they don't have romantic feelings either. Essentially, this is perhaps the last person we might expect to attend an event about sex. But she showed up because, well, I don't know why she showed up. We'll have to do more research to know why people came to these things. But I would hypothesize that it's because she got all the wrong messages growing up. But regardless, this person had a transformative experience because her autonomy was respected, because we made space for all of us, and because we had the courage to tackle these difficult things together. We learned plenty of other things about what makes sexual health education effective, what we did well, and what we could do better. But with my remaining time today, I want to share with you a few more glimpses of what happened at the SHIRT Project. We didn't shy away from tough conversations, and these stories, these are our collective reward. At the end of the evening, a blind woman, probably in her early 20s, who didn't know how to use a tampon, was learning how to use a tampon, asking questions about why is this here and how does it stay in, and having all these questions answered for her that nobody's ever answered before. This is incredibly important information that somebody should have shared with this person, and it didn't happen until this event. And we had someone come up who wanted to be a blind parent. She had never met a blind mom before, and she didn't really think it was possible. She burst into tears hearing our stories about how we were parenting positively in the community and how it really was possible. Then she starts being all apologetic about crying, and I was like, "No, no, it's fine. Please keep crying." And at that point, that's when I knew that this is where I'm supposed to be. And finally, we had a family who lost a baby at 13 weeks. And seeing the 3D printed 13-week ultrasound, they connected with it so emotionally and so hard. It was such an important moment for them to see what their baby might have looked like. They finally got some closure. We don't have to continue to simply absorb the messages of others. We're not empty vessels just waiting to be filled with whatever they decide we should hear. We don't have to wait and hang on and hold tight while someone else determines what crumbs of knowledge we're allowed to have. If we ask nicely, maybe someone will explain how to use a condom. If we don't make a fuss, perhaps they'll describe labor and delivery or lactation. Maybe we'll get enough to get by, and maybe we won't. But make no mistake, unless and until blind people are at the center and at the helm of this sex education ship, we will never experience the freedom to live the sexual, asexual, or anywhere in between lives that we want. We decide what messages, ideas, and values and priorities flow freely within our movement. And when we do that, by extension, we also decide what flows freely from our movement into the hearts and minds of those vision experts and anyone else who hasn't yet realized that when we say blind people live the lives we want, it applies to every aspect of our existence. Whether you're a blind, black, queer and kinky, retired pastor from rural America, or you're a young, blind, deeply devout Catholic from the inner city who's just trying to conceive a child, you belong here. And if none of these struggles resonate inside you because you did get adequate sexual health education or because you did figure it out all on your own, pick up a brick and help us build something because you especially belong here. Maybe you don't need blind-led, blind-centered sex education or research, but I assure you that blind-led, blind-centered research needs you. It's not about your personal views on sex. It's about our collective right to have equal, if not superior, access to all educational opportunities, including sexual health. We didn't stay silent when they wanted to do away with Braille. We didn't sit still when they said that STEM careers just aren't for you. We're moving to make sure that teachers have the tools and philosophy they need to nurture our next round of blind leaders. Wherever there's educational injustice, wherever blind people are getting the short end of the stick, and whenever they tell us that you're not eligible for all that life has to offer, we'll be there. We'll step into weird, awkward, uncomfortable spaces together. We'll do the work to generate the data that will tell us how to make it better, and we'll use that data along with courage and commitment and a solemn promise forged from shared pain and shared resolve that we will not let their messages win. We'll do research on Braille and science and sex and whatever comes next. We'll craft our own messages to share with others, and most importantly, those messages, our messages, are the ones we'll amplify back to ourselves. Thank you.
1: Well done.
0: Okay?
1: Very well done. Great job. Great job.
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3: Featured book from the Jacobus Tenbrook Library. There is a photo on the page, the caption, "In this woodcut, two blind students of the Royal Institute for Blind Youth, the Parisian school for which Louis Braille was associated, are depicted operating a printing press." Printing was one of the professions blind people in France were often trained in during the early 19th century. Braille into the Next Millennium, edited by Judith M. Dixon, Washington, D.C., National Library Service for the Blind and Physically Handicapped, 2000. From the editor, "With some regularity, we spotlight books in the Tenbrook Library. Here is librarian Ed Mormon's description of a recent acquisition. Now that we are 10 years into the new millennium, and with the organized blind having recently celebrated the bicentennial of Louis Braille's birth, this seems a good time to look back at the state of Braille in Y2K. Remember Y2K? Back in the year 2000, the National Library Service for the Blind and Physically Handicapped was the most appropriate agency to put together a wide-ranging look at the past, present, and future of Braille. As Kenneth Jernigan noted in his preface to this book, it was the NLS and its director, Frank Kurt Silke, who nurtured Braille and helped keep it alive during the bleak days of its lean years. During those bleak days, a surge in the population of blind children, brought on by excessive oxygen administered to premature babies, had overwhelmed this country's schools for the blind. A much higher proportion of blind children were attending public schools. Their teachers tended to be unfamiliar with Braille and often failed to recognize its importance. At the time Dr. Jernigan wrote this, he felt somewhat reassured that growing numbers of professionals in the agencies and schools were coming to understand that Braille literacy is a necessity for blind people. Yet 10 years later, only a few months ago, a New York Times Magazine article featured a successful blind woman who not only could not read Braille, but even disparaged the dot code as obsolete in the computer age. Braille into the Next Millennium makes clear that, if anything, the age of the fully wired world makes Braille that much more important to the blind. Part 1 of the book looks back at the origin of the Braille code, the life of its inventor, and the alternatives to Braille that were used in the United States at one time or another. Part 2 discusses the current state of the various special codes, math, music, computer notation, and other topics, including Braille production, Braille libraries, and the advent of refreshable displays. Part 3 looks to the future of Braille, its relationship with technology, and its continuing utility to the blind. With this book, the staff of NLS demonstrated not only its commitment to Braille, but also its recognition of the importance of cooperation with the organized blind. Besides Kenneth Jernigan, among the contributors of chapters are Federationists Ruby Riles, Curtis Chong, Fred Schroeder, Mark Maurer, and Abraham Nemeth. Anyone interested in Braille ought to become familiar with this book. In print, it's a slim paperback. The Braille edition occupies 4 volumes. The analog audio version is on 3 90-minute 4-track tapes, and the digitized sound version is available for download from NLS, approximately 17 hours, with 1 navigation point for each chapter. Librarians note, we hope that readers of the Monitor have read the report of the chair of the Resolutions Committee in the last issue. To commemorate the 70th anniversary of the Federation, she included the text of some of the earliest resolutions adopted by the NFB. We're pleased that the new editor of the Monitor has expressed interest in reprinting other early documents of the Federation. So, starting with this issue, the Tenbrook Library contribution to the Monitor will alternate between historic Federation documents and interesting books from the library collection.
4: Letting the world know that blindness is not the characteristic that holds us back. We're NFBRN, the National Federation of the Blind Radio Network.
3: Is it better at the airport, or are we on a merry-go-round? By Patty Chang. A photo appears on the page, the caption, Patty Chang. From the editor. I love it when Patty Chang writes an article for the Braille Monitor. The ones she writes about fundraising are good, but I love it when she gets all steamed up. The question she raises in this article sends me back to a time when I thought that my job in the Federation was to work myself out of a job. I suppose the goal was more aspirational than something I really thought through. My goal is more modest now. I work with people when I can, and I try to rate my effect on the way I change a few people's lives, rather than the idea that I will change the world. Much work remains to be done, and I think you will come away after reading this spirited article knowing that Patty Chang is still ready to educate, express frustration so others know that blind people too have tempers, and insist on living the life she wants. I travel often and have been contemplating the question, are airport experiences improving for blind people? So far this year, I have traveled to Austin, Texas, Belize, Central America, and Baltimore, Maryland, from O'Hare by air. My most recent experience has left me angry, contemplative, anxious, and a little discouraged. The trip out to Baltimore was good because fellow passengers, TSA, and airline personnel all expected me to know how to travel independently and to know what I did or did not need to do. But let me tell you about my horrid trip back. For those of you who heard Scott LaBarre's speeches, you will recall Airport Girl and Airport Guy. I encountered both of Scott's friends, and then some. First, while I was standing at the gate, a man approached and demanded my phone. Of course, I said no. I thought he was just being creepy. He may have been, but no, it turns out he was an airport assistant who did not even know how to introduce himself to the blind woman he was assuming could not negotiate the tunnel that leads to the plane. But my no did not end the colloquy. This gentleman proceeded to tell me he was going to escort me onto the plane. When I responded that I did not ask for or want that assistance, he had the audacity to ask if I wanted to be safe. Okay, so now I was angry. Those that know me know that my voice gets lower when I am truly upset. I stepped close to the man and explained in a whisper that I decide for myself when it is safe and that I know perfectly well how to get down to the plane. That encounter ended and I boarded the plane and found my seat, expecting my bad experiences to end for the day, but alas, this was not to be. The flight attendant asked the man behind me if he was traveling with me. Admittedly, my response was snarky. I shared some things like, "I am sorry, I left my babysitter at home," adding that I hated that question. Next, I heard the flight attendant ask another flight attendant if I was allowed to travel alone. The second flight attendant knew that, despite blindness, I could exercise my right to live in the world and travel without a personal assistant if I chose to do so, and answered the first attendant accordingly. My unsettling adventure did not end there. After embarking at O'Hare, I walked toward the down escalator which takes passengers to baggage from Concourse C. Just as I was stepping onto the down escalator, someone grabbed my cane arm, pulling it back. I insisted he let go and said that what he did was dangerous. I gave him the look, and that person had the nerve to be angry with me. But that is still not all. As I was walking through the psychedelic tunnel between Concourses C and B at O'Hare, I heard a cart beeping behind me. The driver wanted to know if I wanted the cart. After I shook my head, she proceeded to tell me that the cart would be faster. Riding in a cart will take more time, and I know this because I travel O'Hare frequently. I was about 200 feet from the up escalator that goes directly to baggage and my husband who picked me up. If I believed her falsehood and rode the cart, a large elevator would have been necessary, and those elevators were further away than the escalator I was fast approaching. By the time I met my husband, Francisco, I felt discouraged and furious. The timing was awful since our 40th anniversary was coming up in 3 days, and I wanted to focus on it. Since the trip back from Baltimore, my thoughts have returned to these experiences repeatedly. Reflecting on my earlier trips in 2024, I must remind myself that trips to Austin and Belize were without incident beyond people initially addressing my spouse for me, so my general feeling before my return from Baltimore was that things at airports were improving. Now, I am not so sure, and I contemplate whether we must constantly work to improve our experiences. Employees leave employment, and people need retraining. Is this the way we should view the public awareness education we must do? Is it cyclical, or do we go forward over time with the proverbial 2 steps forward and 1 step back? Should we expect a merry-go-round where it gets better when training is done, and then people inevitably return to their biases and misconceptions? I keep thinking, but share your thoughts and help me and others figure this out.
4: 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Because low expectations create obstacles between blind people and our dreams. NFBRN, the National Federation of the Blind Radio Network.
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6: Hello, and welcome to the Nation's Blind Podcast. I am Melissa Riccobono, but Anil Lewis is not here today. Aww. But we have someone else with us. Yay! I'm here with my co-host for the day,
7: Chris Danielson.
6: Yeah, how are you, Chris?
7: I am doing great. How are you doing, Melissa?
6: I am doing fine. It's gotten a little bit colder here in Baltimore, although yesterday was very warm, and now it's kind of cold again. I don't know, I'm doing fine. I can't believe it's November. Looking forward to Thanksgiving, but we do have another really important celebration day to honor people before Thanksgiving comes. And I think that's a little bit about what our podcast is about today, right?
7: That is exactly right. And you're right about the weather. I wish it would pick a season and stay with it. But anyway, that's neither here nor there. But we are delighted to be producing a podcast to celebrate Veterans Day, which is coming up. It will be coming up very shortly when people hear this podcast. And so we hope everybody's being prepared to celebrate it. And I'm really excited that we're going to celebrate Veterans Day on the podcast, because as you know, Melissa, I grew up in a military family. My dad was in the Army almost until I graduated from high school.
6: Wow. Oh, my goodness. Thank him for his service. That is amazing. Mm. My dad was in the Army as well, but he was in the Army long before I was born. But he did do service in Vietnam. And Mark's father is in the Navy, and he also was in combat in Vietnam. So I certainly very much appreciate our veterans and realize that they have impacted all of our lives in quite a few ways, whether we are cognizant of it the way we should be or not. So I'm really glad that also that we are talking about this on the podcast and that we have two veterans to help us celebrate and to help us understand the role of veterans in the National Federation of the Blind, which is really exciting.
7: Absolutely. My dad was also in Vietnam, but people have served in different conflicts as well, you know, depending on which generation they were. And so we honor all veterans at this time. And we have two representatives of our National Association of Blind Veterans, which is a division of the National Federation of the Blind. So, Mr. President, I'll start with you and let you introduce yourself, and then our other guests can do the same.
8: Thank you very much. My name is Vernon Humphrey. I'm a retired Master Sergeant in the United States Army. My father is a retired Sergeant Major, Command Sergeant Major, United States Army. So I really didn't have a choice of which field or service I joined. I wanted to follow in the footsteps of my hero. He served two tours in Vietnam. I was in for 20 years. But I never saw combat. At one time, it bothered me because most of my friends had that camaraderie from being together over there. And I felt that I missed out on something for what I was trained for. But we found out that I was blind during Desert Storm. So it's probably a good thing I didn't go over there. And as you mentioned, I'm the president of the National Association of Blind Veterans, a division of the National Federation of Blind. We have service members from all the services, except for the Space Force, but I'm sure we'll get some of those soon. And like you said, we'd like to honor all veterans because many of them gave it all, but those that survived have still given more than the average person has. And one thing that I want to mention that was often neglected when we're celebrating veterans is that the hardest job in the service is that of the spouse and the kids. Because when my dad was in Vietnam, we worried about him every day. When I was deployed or somewhere, because I went on some humanitarian aid missions, my wife and kids stayed home, but they worried about me. And I was just out doing my job. I didn't have to worry about them or the finances or the house or the kids or chicken pox or the flu or any of that stuff. And if it weren't for the spouses, we couldn't do our job. So we appreciate it. And by the way, my wife is also an Army veteran. So she knew what she was getting into when we got married. And so that's my introduction.
7: Well, that's fantastic. And although you never served in combat, you know, we still need everybody that is in the armed forces to be ready to serve. And it's so important. And the Army and the other branches, the Air Force, Marines and Navy and the Space Force do so much important work, even when we are not at war or when we are not in combat operations. And so I hope everybody understands that and really thanks everybody for their service, whether they've been in combat or not. And sometimes people give the last full measure even after their combat experience, because, for example, my own father, because he was exposed to Agent Orange in Vietnam, that caused him to get cancer that was ultimately terminal. So everybody makes sacrifices. And, you know, from a military family, my mom also, of course, and me and my sister, we made the sacrifices because we worried about Dad. And also those moves every 3 years can be tough as well. You know, yeah. Your dad gets orders and you got to go to a new place. So I appreciate you saying that so much. It really is a family affair, but also there are good things about it because the military becomes your extended family, and military families and military people really look out for each other. Sorry, I was rambling a little bit there. So we have another guest. So why don't you introduce yourself?
9: Yes, thank you. My name is Jose Centeno. I joined the Marine Corps in December 4, 1973. And I retired December 31st, 1994, with 21 years active service, and I retired as a gunnery sergeant. I must say it was probably one of the best experiences of my life when I joined the Marine Corps, especially being raised in New York City. My father, he's a Korean War veteran. He's resting at the VA National Cemetery in Calvary National Cemetery, which is in Long Island, New York. I have two brothers, both was in the Army, and one sister, which was in the Air Force. My career, you know, has been, I would say, fulfilling. I'm married to the same woman in 41 years of marriage.
7: Congratulations.
9: Thank you. And we have a son. He's in Champaign, Illinois with a wife, and we have two grandkids. And then there's another grandkid coming in February.
6: Oh.
9: We're kind of ready for that. As a matter of fact, we're going to go to Champaign, Illinois this weekend.
6: Wonderful.
9: For Veterans Day. So we're going to spend time, with him, the daughter-in-law, and the two grandkids. So, you know, I couldn't be any happier. I'm happy with what I have, and thank God for that.
6: Absolutely. And, you know, it's interesting when you think about veterans and you think about blindness, the veterans really have helped to pave the way in a lot of ways for things that we sort of take for granted in some ways. So the long white cane. Now, of course, it was a different type of cane back in the day. But the reason that we have the cane is because veterans came back. Now, I mean, it's very sad that that's the reason, because they gave the sacrifice of their eyesight. But at the same time, the rehabilitation sort of started. I think guide dogs to a certain extent as well. Certainly the talking book program from the Library for the Blind, that was made, of course, for children too, but also for veterans. So there's a lot of things that we should be grateful to veterans for, but sort of the blindness

0: veterans, but we should celebrate veterans anyway. We particularly celebrate in the National Federation of the Blind because we have so many members that are veterans and we have a division of blind veterans. So why don't you gentlemen talk about the special role that the National Association of Blind Veterans has in the National Federation of the Blind?
1: Well, first of all, I have to say that I have been married 40 years, not quite as long as you. I have 3 children and 7 grandchildren. So the grandchildren are great. If I'd have known that, I'd have had them first. The vision was created about 17 years ago, and we have about 90 active members, and we're spread out all over the United States. So one of the best things that we do is we keep in touch with one another. The VA recently started a buddy check thing where they wanted people to contact other veterans and see how they're doing. And we were ahead of the ball game. We already do that. Check on one another and just see how you're doing, touch base. And when we talk to one another at national conference, I might find a blind veteran. One of the greatest things we do is we have a celebration of freedom at our national conference. And the NFB allows us to bring all the veterans up on stage to introduce themselves and to honor them. But we also have a color guard of blind veterans that bring in the flags and we sing the national anthem, say the Pledge of Allegiance and do all that stuff that feels so patriotic and gets everybody's blood flowing. But when we meet the blind veterans, that I might meet a guy that was in Korea and he's an aging blind veteran and he's blind now because of macular degeneration or diabetes or something. And I talked to him and said, well, have you gone to the VA? And said, no, it's not service connected. And that gives me an opportunity to spread the word and say, if you have a hearing loss or if you have a vision loss, you still have some benefits from the VA, whether it's service connected or not. And they go, really? I didn't know that. Yeah. So we get the word out. And then the National Federation of the Blind has a great government section. I don't know the technical name for it. Maybe one of you can correct me. But when there are laws that need to be passed to make a level playing field for the blind citizens, if there's something that's unique to veterans, then they are more open than anything else for us to say, hey, can you look at this as something? And then every year in January, late January, early February, we have something called the Great Gathering. We go to Washington, D.C., and we talk to the congressmen and the senators. One of the bills we got passed was that there's something called space available flight. So any military craft that has seats on it, I can go sign up because I'm a retiree and I can get on that plane if there's room and they will fly me at, you know, like $15 for the meal or something like that. It's cheap. But in the past, it was only retirees. Thanks to the NFB and bugging Congress, the bill got changed to 100% disabled veterans. So you don't have to be a retiree now to do that. So that's something else that we do. And of course, when we get together at National Convention, we reunite with one another. We check out how's the family doing. I had a friend of mine say, is your loss of hearing, is it covered by VA? And I said, I don't know. I'll have to go check. And so I went back and I applied. And I just had that done and I'm waiting on the results. So I don't know what the approval is, but anytime any one of us has a problem, the National Federation of Blind has wonderful schools for the blind and the VA has 13, they call them BRCs. And so by getting together and you're talking to one another, I found out that one of them, I think in California, has a tandem bicycle training. It's the only one of the BRCs to do. And I can go there, get the training, and get issued a bicycle and learn how to do a tandem bike ride. Because being on it with another person is completely different than being on it by yourself. So those are some of the many things that we do. But more than anything else, we're there to support one another and make sure that we're all okay. Because there is a severe problem with veteran suicide. So without somebody checking and say, are you okay? A lot of times they fall through the crack. We need to make sure that we're okay.
0: So just like our other communities within the National Federation of the Blind that are represented by our divisions and our interest groups, you're a resource for each other. And there are particular things that

0: veterans who are blind, whether they were blinded in service or not, need to know. And you all need each other's support. So just like other groups within the Federation, you're supporting each other and you have that extended family within the National Federation of the Blind. That is really fantastic.
1: It is. And I think the other thing that is so fantastic is you give to the movement in so many ways. We're happy as a movement to help veterans, but we wouldn't know that there are laws that needed to be changed without you. But then you also help with the greater movement of the National Federation of the Blind, because you don't just advocate for veterans' issues. You help advocate for whatever we're advocating for, because we're all blind people. And also, of course, the philosophy of the National Federation of the Blind is something that is hopeful. We can live the life we want. You can live the life you want. Those are powerful words. And I think when you were talking about veteran suicide, I think sometimes that happens because things have changed so much and hope gets lost. And so I think we are a really, I hope, important part for veterans that have lost their vision, whether or not it was because of service. It's still an adjustment. And I hope that one of the things that the veterans do is to help people gain the resources that they need as veterans, but then also just letting them know that there's something further, something bigger, something else they can be a part of, and that blindness does not need to hold them back in the ways that maybe they thought it did. So that is just, that's amazing to me to think about, just sort of how we're all interconnected and how all of our divisions do this in one way or another. But of course, because of this podcast being about veterans, we're talking about our National Association of Blind Veterans. I know that our other gentleman has also done some work in order to help gain recognition for the NFB. Is that right, Chris? I think there is something about running. I'm a runner myself, so I was very intrigued by this.
2: Oh, definitely.
0: Yeah, Jose, why don't you talk about that? Because you're being such a great ambassador for the National Association of Blind Veterans right now.
3: Thank you, Matt and Rick Abono, for recognizing me. My story goes back. When I joined the Marine Corps, I ran my first marathon, and it was the Marine Corps Marathon that I participated in. I ran like one marathon and six half marathons a year. And so I lost my vision in August of 2015 because of glaucoma. It was service connected. So when I retired in 94, I started working for the U.S. Postal Service in 1996. I was on eye drops and all that, trying to control the glaucoma. And then finally, in August of 2015, that's when the glaucoma won the battle. And then at that time, my mom, she was fighting cancer. And, you know, when she found out that I was losing my vision, she was more concerned about me, because she would always cry on the phone for me, even though she was battling cancer. And so when I lost my vision, finally, August of 2015, I started getting depressed. I didn't run. I couldn't run because of my blindness, something that I did all my life. And so I kind of gave up. I went to the VA here in Dayton, and they have a great low vision clinic. And the doctor there is Dr. Moran. And, you know, he suggested that I should go to the Blind Rehab Center at the VA in Cleveland. And I kind of hesitated for a little bit. And then he put me in. And then at that time, my mom, she passed away January of 2016. So I decided to go to the Blind Rehab Center in Cleveland. I arrived there March of 2016, and then I graduated May of 2016, and then I looked up into heaven on graduation day. I looked up into heaven, and I said to my mom, "Mom, you don't have to worry about me anymore. I'm graduating from the Blind Rehab Center."
0: That's awesome. And then how did you go from that to getting back into running and then into the Federation, or which came first?
3: Well, the running came first because the Blind Rehab Center, they were also teaching me on how to run on the treadmill again. That was part of my class.
0: There you go.
3: Yeah, that was part of my class. I would go to physical therapy, and then they would teach me to run on the treadmill again. And so I did this for about a couple of weeks. So then when I graduated and I came back to Dayton, I signed up for the Huber Heights, Ohio Half Marathon. And I asked my doctor at the low vision clinic, because he's a runner, you know, I asked him, hey, doctor, how would you like to be my guide for the Huber Heights Half Marathon? And he said, yes. So Huber Heights was the first half marathon being blind. So, you know, I went in and ran a few half marathons. And then I heard about the National Federation of the Blind. And I attended one of the meetings with Dr. Peters. She's the president of the Miami Valley chapter here in Dayton. And also I became a member of the National Federation of the Blind. So I wanted to honor the National Federation of the Blind. So I ran the Cleveland Half Marathon in October of last year. I wanted to represent the National Federation of the Blind.
0: During Blind Equality Achievement Month. Yeah.
3: Yes. And then also, you know, I was honored because President Rico Bono, he was in New Zealand. On one of his monthly president reports, he was talking from New Zealand. And I was caught by surprise. You know, he mentioned me on his report that I represented the national. So then after that, I wanted to do another road race and represent the National Association of Blind Veterans, which I did. You know, it's been real good to me, the National Federation of the Blind, to include the National Association of Blind Veterans. And I'm going to continue because now I know what my mission in life is. I mean, I lost my vision when I was 61 years old. You know, that's the time where you want to retire and enjoy life and all that. But now I have a second life, and that's being a blind veteran. And so, yeah, I'm going to continue to do what I love, and it does enrich other runners, whether they're blind or they're not. You would not believe the support that I get when I'm running and people see my blind vest with my running partner. I mean, you know, they say, good job, way to go. And I mean, there was even a lady runner. We passed her. According to my guy, she was walking, and we had about 3 more miles to go. And then when we crossed the finish line, the same lady that we passed, she came up to us and she was like crying. And she said, because he saw my blind vest that I was blind, it motivated her to finish the race. And she did. And she came over and she wanted us to know that. And you know what? It just goes to show that even though you're blind, you can still live the life you want. Blindness is not what holds us back.
0: There you go. Can't say it any better than that. I know, and we'll probably try to drop in some audio from one of these. I know you make videos and you always publicize the National Federation of the Blind and the National Association of Blind Veterans.
3: Yes.
1: Well, that's wonderful. And, you know, I think it would be good to hear from President Humphrey to see if there's other ways that the veterans are getting the word out and helping the National Federation of the Blind. But why don't we do that after a quick break?
2: Do you know that the National Federation of the Blind accepts vehicles? You and your friends and family can simply call 855-659-9314 or visit nfb.org/give.
1: All right, we are back. We've heard a lot now about how Mr. Centeno has, you know, been such an ambassador for the National Federation of the Blind and the National Association of Blind Veterans, and really living the life he wants and using that to really help people understand that blindness doesn't need to hold them back. So, President Humphrey, are there other things that you're doing as the National Association of Blind Veterans to get the word out? Are there things that you do personally or other things that other veterans who are in the group do? And what would you like our podcast listeners to know about the National Association of Blind Veterans?
4: Most of us are members of multiple organizations. So if I'm at a Blind and Veterans Association meeting, you know, I talk to them about the NFB and the NABB as well. Sometimes I go to Disabled American Veterans meetings and I meet other veterans there. Many of them are starting, like I mentioned earlier, starting to have eye problems. And they did not know that there was a recourse. And so I tell them about, you know, what the VA can do, what the NABB can do, what the NFB can do. Something I neglected to mention earlier is our membership is not just blind veterans. Our membership is made up of anybody that appreciates veterans. One of our board members is a veteran, but he's sighted. His wife is blind. So he gets to see what she can do and not be held back. And it brings in a different perspective. He's part of our color guard as well. So we have blind veterans. We have one member is blind. His father was a veteran. He was never in. One thing I hear a lot of the NFB members say was, you know, I wanted to join, but I couldn't. And I can understand that wholeheartedly because I wanted to be like my hero. I wanted to join and I was lucky enough to do it. They diagnosed me much later in life than normally happens. Other things we do, we have one of our other Marine members, we call him Gunny. He's in Arizona, and he had, for their state convention, he got a color guard together for the state convention so they can honor the veterans in the Arizona State Convention. He gets together with different veteran organizations in the community and has luncheons for blind veterans and to get them out in the community and see other people and meet other people. We as an organization bought a bronze American flag that has the Pledge of Allegiance in text and in Braille and donated it to the National Infantry Museum here outside of Fort Moore. For years, it was called Fort Benning. So it's changed its name. Some of you may know it as Benning.
0: Yep. And my dad worked for General Moore at one point. So, Wow. Yeah.
4: My dad did as well. So they may have known one another. But he was a colonel. My dad worked for him. But
0: I don't know that he was a general when my dad worked for him for sure either. But anyway, I digress. Yeah. Go ahead.
4: So and then when they were going to mount it, and you know, I said, "Where are you going to mount it?" And they were over here. Da, da, da. I said, "No. You got to put it at wheelchair height, and you got to put it where somebody can touch it."
0: Good for you.
4: And they said, "Huh?" And it's like, look, a lot of our veterans are in wheelchairs. A lot of our blind veterans are in wheelchairs, and it's tactile because we want blind people to be able to read the pledge in Braille, which I'm learning. And you can also read the letters and everybody else can see it. And the only reason that came to mind was I had heard that some organization donated one to a veterans facility and they put it behind the sign-in desk up on the wall.
0: And it's gosh.
4: You know, that's like having a Braille sign and putting a piece of glass over it. No, you don't do that. A lot of times people have good intentions to do things for the blind veterans or the disabled veterans, but they don't know how to go about doing it. So when we're in those situations, we advocate for them to stop, wait, think about it. Who's this for? And where are you going to do it? And how are you going to do it? I've been to a couple of things where they gave me something in standard print, which I can read because I have tunnel vision. But it's like, you have this in large print? Nope. You haven't Braille? No. So I like to fuss at the VA about stuff like that.
0: That's not fussing. That's advocating.
1: Yes, absolutely.
4: A couple of weeks ago, I had the pleasure of being up in Washington, D.C. for the Department of Veteran Affairs. I met the Secretary of Veteran Affairs, and they had their first White Cane Day. And they had a little tent set up outside in a farmer's market. And they had some accessibility things on display, and we were talking to people and explaining to them. And nobody knows what a cane is like until they use one. So we took a blindfold, put it on them, gave them a cane, taught them how to use it, and they can understand a little bit more of what we go through to travel. And one of the things I told the people when I was preparing them to go, I said, "Do you feel the sun on your back?" They said, "Yeah." I said, "Okay, you got to walk a straight line." They said, "All right." I said, "But when you feel the sun on the side of your face, it's because you started turning. So use that to help you stay straight." And they said, "Really?" And I said, "Yeah, there's all kinds of tricks we use. You know, we find a curve and we follow it. It's called shorelining." So it gave me the opportunity to be in the public and represent the NFB and the NABB with the general population and advocate for blind veterans and advocate for the blind in White Cane Day. And I'm sure there's a thousand things that I'm forgetting that we do because our members are so active in the community. I got a call the other day from somebody in Orlando that for their minor league basketball team, they wanted to put on a thing for veterans and wanted to know if we had any blind veterans in the area. And so I made some calls and got some of the NABB members interested in it. And I got some Blinded Veteran Association members interested in it. I'm trying to get those two organizations to work better together and get membership growth in both. You know, I think that if they join us, then it gives us more numbers. If we join them, it gives them more numbers. And when you go to fight Congress or advocate at Congress, the more numbers you have, the more Congress will listen to you.
0: That is certainly, and that's certainly our strategy in the National Federation of the Blind. And we certainly love to partner in coalition with others when it makes sense to, and it definitely yeah. does in this case. So you definitely, as important as it is, and as much as I love it, because I have to say the celebration of freedom, there are so many highlights of convention, but that is one of my favorite parts of convention. It means a lot to me. But you're doing so much more. And you know what? I know people struggle with that inspire word, but I go back to Jose's story about the lady that finished the race. He motivated her. That's what he did.
3: Yeah,
4: he did. He did 100%.
0: And that's what we do for each other. That's what we do. We raise expectations and we motivate each other and we help transform lives in that way. And I didn't think about the idea of people who support veterans and allies joining the division. So you just recruited a new member, gentlemen. So I will be, we'll make every effort to be at the National Association of Blind Veterans meeting or part of it at the 2024 convention.
4: Ms. Riccobono, there's room for more.
1: Yes, no, absolutely. And, you know, I always have a zillion things to do at convention. But, you know, I think I could also pay my dues because I certainly do very much appreciate veterans. And I just have to say personally, I've been very honored when I've been asked to be a part of the Freedom celebration. I've been able to hand out ribbons to veterans. I've been able to hand out pins. Our daughter Oriana has helped with the celebration once in a while. So it's always very meaningful. But I love hearing about what you all do year round because you're so right. It's so much more than just the rah, rah, rah. Here we are at the convention. You guys are really a very important part of our movement year round. And so thank you all, not only for your service, but for the work that you're doing to help change what it means to be blind.
3: I'd like to mention, is this a way that maybe like the National Federation of the Blind can reach out more to the VA Medical Center, the low vision clinic? Last month, for the very first time, the VA low vision clinic, we were able to get members of the National Federation of the Blind, the Miami Valley chapter. They had a banquet. He invited the National Federation of the Blind members. There was about 10 of them that showed up at the VA for the get-together. And that way, members of the low vision clinic on the veteran side of the house can meet with members of the National Federation of the Blind. And that turned out to be a very good time. You know, if we could have something like that, maybe nationwide, where all the low vision clinic can reach out to the National Federation of the Blind chapter for their city, that would be a great thing. And also, you know, that's one way of getting members from the VA low vision clinic join the National Federation, because I'm the only veteran for the Miami Valley chapter that's a member of the National Federation of the Blind. That's one way of maybe trying to get more veterans involved with the National Federation of the Blind.
1: You know, I love that idea because we're always looking for ways to bring in members. And I don't think chapters think about reaching out to blinded veterans groups. So what a fantastic idea.
0: That is really great. And it's so important because, again, it expands the network that those folks have. And it allows the Low Vision Clinic to know that the Federation is a resource for people who are having that changing eyesight.
3: Exactly.
0: This has been so fantastic. I'm so glad that we had both of you on the podcast to really talk about this because it's such an integral part of who we are as an organization. But there are so many ways that we can all be more involved and support each other. And it just goes to show what a big family we are and how veterans are just another part of the big tapestry and family of our organization. And it has been such an honor to have you both to talk about your experiences and to talk about the work you do. And we're really proud of what we've been able to do, collaborating with the veterans and the Space Available program. And we're always looking for those opportunities. You all are such fantastic advocates, and thank you so much for that.
3: Oh, you're welcome.
4: You're more than welcome. It's a pleasure to have this opportunity to speak with y'all and to tell you about the NABB and the veterans. It's always wonderful to talk about and two other veterans and veterans' kids. I was in your boat. I know where you're at, and I appreciate the service that you and your family gave so your fathers could do their job.
0: Well, thank you, gentlemen, again. Any final thoughts, Melissa?
1: I don't think so. I loved this podcast. I hope the listeners also enjoyed it as much as I do. And these gentlemen certainly have a lot of stories to tell. And I'm really glad that we were able to hear from them and understand just a little bit more about the National Association of Blind Veterans.
0: Absolutely. And until next time, you can live the life you want.
1: Blindness is not what holds you back.
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7: Hook, Line, and Golf Balls by David Walker. David Walker lives in Missouri with his wife, Betty, who is also blind. Both work hard in the National Federation of the Blind, helping others come to have the independence which they have achieved for themselves. David, an avid sportsman, loves to fish, and neither his blindness nor golf balls whizzing across the path to the lake are going to keep him from it. Here is what he has to say. I love to fish and find it neither difficult nor unusual in any way. I enjoy it regularly and as a matter of routine. It does not take extraordinary skill for a blind person to do. My visual acuity is light perception. I see only bright light and shadows. A long white cane is necessary for my safe and independent travel. The road to the lake near my home used to be a nice path to follow, but the redesign of the golf course changed that a few years ago. Two new fairways were put in crossing this road, leaving only a small section of road near the lake. My route to go fishing now requires me to cross the fairway near the sixth tee, which I refer to as the artillery range. I meet other fishers at the lake, and some seem to be interested in how I do my fishing. Surprisingly enough, I don't get many ridiculous questions and comments about how amazing it is for a blind guy to travel to the lake and fish alone. Crossing the fairway and maneuvering around the tee area to get to the lake is not very difficult. It's crossing the artillery range where those little hard projectiles are landing that sometimes gets a little difficult. Crossing that zone takes a simple, common-sense approach. I stop at the edge of the fairway at the point where I need to cross, determine whether or not any golfers are playing through, and listen for the distinctive crack of the club on the ball, voices of approaching golfers, and the thump of landing golf balls. While doing this, I use my Braille compass to line myself up in a west by southwest direction so I will come out near the sixth tee and a paved golf cart path which will lead me down the hill to the old road to the lake. Since there are many contours and no real landmarks in this open area, the long white cane and compass are essential tools. Once I line up and go, I don't stop until I am across the fairway. This reduces my chances of being hit. Once, on my way home, I stopped to check my compass when I thought there were no players near, and a golf ball driven from the fifth tee struck my tackle box. I was happy it was not my knee just below the box. This risk is greatly reduced when I go fishing at night. It's not that I like danger, but crossing the fairway is the most efficient way to the lake because of the layout of the golf course and the location of the lake. Besides the compass, I use other information to confirm my travel, such as particular slopes, the height of the grass, ground texture, location of the sun as I feel it on my face or back, wind direction, and the honk of the Canada geese that frequent the lake. Traffic noise on the roads and highways surrounding the golf course differs depending on the time of day, and it is a good reference on direction, as is the sun's direction as it moves during the day. I find the golfers to be very courteous when I cross their turf. Many who see me waiting to cross say hello as they play through. Some offer to let me cross before they tee off, and some wish me luck. I wish them a good game in return. I have never had a golfer tell me that a blind guy should not be crossing the fairway. When I get to the road along the lake, I walk until I get to a point where I think I would like to start. There is no beaten path down from the road, so I just work my way down the steep slope through the thick brush and deadwood. I carry my rod with the tip behind me so I don't snap it off on a tree as I move along. Because of the thick brush, steep slope, and rough ground, my long white cane is necessary in finding the easiest path ahead of me. When I get to the edge of the lake, there is a path, and I use the cane to find it and follow the irregular shoreline. When I find one of the landmarks that tell me where some of my favorite spots are, I set down my tackle box, slip off my pack, and tune in my favorite country music on a pocket radio, which I place near my tackle box. Not only does the radio provide entertainment, but it is an audio marker when I have to leave the site to untangle a snag or try to catch some fish that just jumped nearby and want to locate my tackle box quickly. When I look for a new spot, the white cane is an important tool. I use it to reach into the water to check the slope and depth of the water. It also keeps me from accidentally stepping into the drink. The cane is also helpful in locating structures that will steal valuable tackle. I use it to check for branches that might catch my line or lures when I cast. It is not foolproof, but it generally gives me an indication of objects in my way. Once, while I was checking for the edge of the lake and underwater objects, a bass pounced on the shiny tip of my cane. Too bad there wasn't a hook. In addition to using the cane to check for potential snags, I use the fishing rod, which is longer, to reach and sweep in the area where I might be backcasting. To check for snags out of reach of my cane in new areas, I usually put a cheap setup on my rod to test the waters. If there are any snags out there, I lose only the cheap tackle and not the more expensive lures. Besides, I might even get a bass to take the bait while testing. After I have found that the area is mostly snag-free, I switch to more expensive lures. Some of these get lost to out-of-reach snags, but that's what keeps the tackle industry alive. Sighted fishers lose a lot of tackle, too. Because modern lines are more supple and finer than in the past, they are harder to feel and thread through the eyes of hooks and swivels. I have devised a simple little fine-wire pinched hook similar to, but faster than, a needle threader to use. This helps me rig up faster. For smaller hook eyes and finer lines, I also use self-threading needles or fine wire needle threaders. For fine tippets and very small flies, I use a fly threading tool that I purchased from a mail order supplier for fly fishers. It holds the eye of the fly while I hold the tool and guide the fine leader into the slot that guides the leader through the eye of the fly. These eyes are too small for a needle or other threader. Fly fishing is one of my greatest pleasures. I am not a polished caster, but I get the fly or popper out there and catch fish. I first learned to fly fish when I was just out of high school. My dad often took my brother Jim and me fishing when we were growing up in Michigan, but Jim was not as enthusiastic as I. And as we grew older and Jim moved away, Dad and I became good fishing buddies. Then I became interested in fly fishing, and I was given my first fly reel for graduation from high school. I bought some inexpensive tackle to build the system, and my parents bought me a fly rod for my birthday that summer. One day my dad came home with a new pair of waders for me and said we were going up north the next week. I was soon stepping out into the current of a northern Michigan stream to try and outsmart some trout. The feeling of this new adventure was great. I was hooked immediately. Dad never seemed to worry about my wading alone. I guess he had confidence in me, and if he did worry, he never let it show. His teaching me how to feel the bottom of a stream and to judge and respect the current were valuable lessons. He would go his way and I would go mine, then we would meet back at camp. Sometimes, when I was done fishing before Dad, I would follow the trail on the high bank along the stream to find him and see how his luck was. I would listen for the swishing of his 9-foot bamboo rod. If Dad was finished before I was, sometimes he would come looking for me. Back then I had some usable vision and could see most large branches of trees near me, log jams, pools, and bends in the river within a short distance. Now I have only light perception, but I still enjoy using a fly rod, despite the occasional tree that grabs my fly. Dad and Mom raised Jim and me in a positive way and never really held us back from venturing out. They allowed us to join scouts with neighborhood friends. In addition to what I learned in scouting, Dad also taught me much about the outdoors and fishing, and I guess that's why I have such a sense of adventure and an appreciation and love for angling, wildlife, and the outdoors. My positive experiences as a boy, and my parents' and friends' confidence in me as I grew up, set the pattern for me to become an independent blind person. This independence was developed even further through my involvement in the National Federation of the Blind. This commitment opened new horizons in my life, and meeting so many competent members who taught me alternative techniques expanded and sustained this independence. I found that learning alternative techniques from others helped me develop my own techniques, which I have applied in other areas of life, and in turn I enjoy sharing these with other blind people. If it hadn't been for my parents and the National Federation of the Blind, I doubt if I would have developed my sense of adventure and independence and would not be dodging golf balls today.
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9: Bountiful expressions of thanksgiving from the Mississippi affiliate, compiled by LaShawna Font. A photo appears on the page, the caption, LaShawna Font. From the editor, Dr. LaShawna Font is a consistent and thoughtful contributor to these pages. Below, she has compiled some thanksgiving reflections from members of the Mississippi affiliate, of which she serves as president, for your enjoyment. Here are their thoughts. Ramon Holmes, member of the Tupelo chapter. The National Federation of the Blind taught me a lot. They gave me the skills to do more things on my own. Robert Skillen, Anthony Clay, and Sam Gleese were people I met, and we traveled together to national conventions. On top of this, I am grateful for life and for every morning I wake up because I have been through so much in the last few years. Niecy Spratt, president of the Tupelo chapter. I lost my vision in a car accident on March 29, 1999. After getting out of the hospital and adjusting to the loss of my vision, I started independence training at Addie McBride Rehabilitation Center for the Blind in Jackson, Mississippi. I then met Mr. Sam Gleese, and he introduced me to the National Federation of the Blind. After attending a meeting, I became a member of the state affiliate. When I completed my training, I returned home and attended a meeting of the Tupelo chapter of the National Federation of the Blind of Mississippi. I moved my membership to this local chapter. I have been a member of the federation for 24 years, and I am now the president of the Tupelo chapter. After attending several meetings, I realized that I am a blind person with the same legal rights as other individuals. I still have a life to live. I have gained more independence as a blind person through the training provided by the Federation. I have gained confidence that I can do it all, knowing that it may just take me a little longer, but I can still complete the task. I am now able to travel alone with my white cane thanks to proper training. I have attended numerous national conventions where I learned about my rights as a blind person and received additional training to enhance my independence. Because of the National Federation of the Blind, I do not let blindness hold me back. Additionally, I am thankful for many things. God blessed me with the opportunity to earn my GED after the car accident. I then attended Northeast Mississippi Community College, where I graduated with an associate's degree in office systems technology. I have a job at LCI where I work as an assembly worker. I am married. We have an 11-year-old daughter, and I love every minute of it. I am also thankful to be a proud member of the National Federation of the Blind, where I have gained an extra family that cares about me and my rights to live as an independent blind person. Emma White, member of the Jackson Chapter. The National Federation of the Blind changed my life. It taught me independence, and I became more self-assured. As a result, I can do things I thought I would never do. I now do basic things I had other people doing for me. There are things I am thankful for in life. I am grateful for the Bible. It gives me strength and direction in life and lets me know what it will be like in heaven. 3 John 2:2 is my favorite verse. It says, "Beloved, I wish above all things that thou mayest prosper and be in health, even as thy soul prospereth." King James Version, KJV. Not to be forgotten, I am also thankful for life. Lynette Wright, member of the Jackson Chapter. When I thought I was all by myself as a blind person, the National Federation of the Blind helped me realize that I am not alone. I thought my life was over and I did not have anything else to contribute. When I heard of the Federation, I realized I had been found and no longer wondered what would become of my life as a blind person. Thankfully, I realized I can still grow, learn, and help others. Additionally, I am grateful for my family and friends. My grandchildren mean the world to me, and I treasure every moment I spend with them. Sean Warnsley, President of the Hazelhurst Chapter. The National Federation of the Blind has taught me to be more independent. It has also helped me learn more about who I am as a person and has exposed me to various opportunities I can pursue in life. I am thankful for being a member of the Federation and for being part of our Federation family. I am also grateful for the lessons that leaders in our organization have taught me and for the various skills that have helped me grow. Stella Threadgill, member of the Hazelhurst Chapter. I appreciate that the National Federation of the Blind is an organization that advocates for and upholds the rights of people who are blind or low vision. The Federation helps to make sure there is accessibility in the workplace, schools, and public buildings. The Federation helps motivate independent living, education, and self-empowerment. Additionally, the things that I am most thankful for are my Lord and Savior, who takes care of me every single day. I am also thankful for my family, neighbors, and friends who help me when I need it and stand by me in hard times. I am thankful for the limited eyesight that I do have and that I am still able to read books, even though I have to hold them close to my face to see. I am thankful for being able to walk, talk, clean up my own house, cook, and help others when I can. Thankfully, God has blessed the blind with technology that can help us with daily living. God cares for the blind. Frank O. Berry, member of the Hazelhurst Chapter. The National Federation of the Blind allows people who are blind, like me, to meet and interact with other individuals who are also blind. We are able to be around individuals who understand what it is like to live with blindness. Within this organization, I have learned about resources that help me in my daily life and gain information to live independently. I am thankful for the Lord waking me up each day and for me being able to take care of myself. Thanksgiving flows from my heart because I can live as a blind person, and the Lord keeps helping me every day to be able to still enjoy my life with minimal assistance. Wanda McKinney, President of the Northwest Chapter. The National Federation of the Blind gives me an opportunity to meet and build lifelong relationships with other Federationists who share similar life experiences with me. It also means I have connections with others who have some answers or suggestions to help overcome life's hurdles. The Federation also represents a strong presence because there is strength in the large number of Federationists who stand together as one. Moreover, I am thankful for the life that God has blessed me with so far. I am thankful for my parents, siblings, niece, nephews, and other family members, and friends. I am also thankful and proud of my family legacy. I am thankful that with each new day, there is an opportunity to make a difference in the lives of others. Betty Myers, member of the Greenville chapter. The National Federation of the Blind of Mississippi is a newly found family to me. At the beginning of my low vision journey, I was terrified. I had to leave my job where I worked for 23 and a half years, stop driving, and become dependent on others. After meeting my NFB family, attending the Addie McBride Rehabilitation Center for the Blind, and meeting with people who were totally blind and others like me who have low vision, I became a different person with a new attitude. I'm so thankful for that experience. I came out of depression with an open mind, caring heart, and not feeling ashamed anymore. I was just so proud and thankful for the new chapter in my life. The National Federation of the Blind saved me from a bad situation, and I became a proud member of the NFB of Mississippi Greenville chapter. In addition, I am very thankful for my children, grandchildren, great-grandchildren, and my wonderful family. Last but not least, I am thankful for my handsome husband, W.H. Myers. I am grateful for the love and support I get from them all. To God be the glory. Amen. Sharonda Davis, member of the Greenville chapter. The National Federation of the Blind is a support system, a community of encouraging and resilient individuals who are understanding of the challenges I contend with due to low vision. It is positive and spiritually uplifting. It is a wealth of information and knowledge that I appreciate and have been able to utilize and implement, which has considerably improved my quality of life. The Federation is also a platform to be seen and heard, with every opportunity to bring awareness to others that the blind and low vision are vibrant, capable individuals who can and will accomplish as much as they desire. Additionally, I am thankful for God in my life. I see His love, care, and concern operating in and through my husband, family, friends, and others around me. In addition, I am thankful for His wisdom and the wherewithal He has provided for me to navigate through every aspect of life. I am thankful that He uses me as an example of perseverance to impact others, showing them that they can do all things through Christ, who strengthens them. Jeffrey Collins, member of the Magnolia Chapter at Large. To me, the National Federation of the Blind has been and is a nationwide organization that redefines and builds character, conduct, and conversations of who we are as blind and low vision people. I'm thankful that I was introduced to and later joined the Federation. Not only did I join an organization, but a worldwide family. Additionally, I am grateful for my health, strength, and family. Marcia Thomas, member of the Magnolia Chapter at Large. The National Federation of the Blind has given me a newfound hope that a full, rewarding life is still possible despite my visual deficit. I am part of an organization of like-minded individuals who inspire me to keep reaching and striving to be all I can be. I am thankful for life, my health and strength, and the blessing that my family are all doing well. Thaudry Hull, member of the Magnolia Chapter at Large. The National Federation of the Blind has handed me hope. I gain joy from the unity we display in walking together as blind people. We are supportive members united to walk out our purpose. In addition, I am grateful that God has given me the ability to continue being a blessing to my family and children. I am also very thankful for life. Renee Cornett, President of the Gulf Coast Chapter. The National Federation of the Blind means getting my life back. It means I have the power to advocate for myself and other blind people through collective actions. I have battled so much in my life through a divorce at an early age, becoming homeless, although I had three jobs, overcoming health issues, being blind, which I am proud to be, and assisting other blind people in gaining their independence. I regained my confidence thanks to the Louisiana Center for the Blind. Structured discovery has become a significant part of my life, and I am honored to have been chosen by the Mississippi Emerge Center to serve as the home management instructor, where I assist others in overcoming their blindness. For all this, I thank the Federation for helping me gain a deeper understanding of the positive philosophy on blindness and how it does not define me. Moreover, I am thankful for many things. I am thankful for this year of opportunities to work in the industry of helping blind individuals achieve their goals of independence and re-enter the workforce. I am thankful for this year's organization of our Gulf Coast chapter of the NFB of Mississippi and for being given the opportunity to lead our chapter as president. With endless love, I am grateful for my beautiful daughter Bella, who would not allow me to give up on myself and taught me what faith is all about. This highlights my gratitude for the great character she embodies through her hard work and determination. I am also grateful to my husband, Tim, for being there when I need him. Additionally, my niece Kaylin and her fiancé Joe are always present and cheer me on when I visit and never leave me behind. My mom Naomi has always taught me valuable life lessons and how hard work pays off. I have friends I have met along the way, and they have been encouraging. Most importantly, I thank God for His love and grace and for allowing me new days and new opportunities to make a difference in the world each day. Our affiliate president, LaShawna Font, believes in me and has welcomed me to walk beside her to explore more opportunities and benefit from her mentorship. I am also thankful to Marilyn Green for being a strong mentor and believing I can achieve many goals in the National Federation of the Blind.
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1: Hello, and welcome to the Nation's Blind Podcast. I'm Melissa Riccobono, and I'm not here with Anea Lewis, but I'm here with another wonderful person that I am pleased to be able to call a friend, Chris Danielson. How are you, Chris?
0: I'm fine, Melissa, and it's great to be back on the podcast with you. I don't get to do this as much anymore, but it's always lots of fun.
1: It is fun, and you know, tell the folks at home, just in case they don't know, what your new slash not quite as new job at the NFB is these days.
0: Yeah, so it's been almost a year now, crazily enough, but I am the editor of the Braille Monitor, which is, of course, the flagship magazine of the Blind People's Movement. And I am privileged to have that job. I get to edit our magazine and get the news out to all our Federation family and meet lots of cool people through their writing and interviews and all that kind of stuff. So it's a great gig.
1: Wow. So it's kind of like the podcast, just in a little bit of a different way.
0: Right. Just a little bit different format.
1: So, you know, it is fall and it is back to school. And let me ask you, Chris, when you were going to school, both high school and let's kind of focus it on college, since this episode has more to do with college and advocacy in that space. But when you were going to college, did you ever think that you might be either sitting down with somebody co-hosting a podcast and or editing a flagship magazine for a nonprofit organization? Were those on your radar?
0: No, not at all. When I started college, I had just started to get involved in the Federation. And so I didn't really know where that was going to lead. And I was frankly more worried about college at the time. At the risk of dating myself, podcasts weren't even a thing yet. They weren't even close to being a thing. So I never thought I would be co-hosting a podcast either. How about yourself?
1: Well, let's back up for just a second. What was your major in college? What did you imagine yourself doing? And then I will tell you what I imagine myself doing.
0: Okay, so I imagined myself being a lawyer, and my major turned out to be political science. I was waffling between English and political science, but I finally decided on political science. I thought that was probably better preparation for law school. And it was okay preparation for law school. And then, of course, I went on to pursue my graduate degree, my law degree. And then I was a lawyer for a little while, but now I'm a recovering lawyer and editor of the Braille Monitors.